0: include assault, drunk driving, child abuse, and fraud. The statement highlights the decision to revoke visas of those who the Trump administration believes celebrated the assassination of Charlie Kirk last year. Secretary of State Marco Rubio has also determined some Iranians and a Cuban official accused of influence operations can be deported. The department says it is on track to beat last year's record numbers of visa revocations. Michelle Kellerman, NPR News, the State Department.
1: The extreme heat across the U.S. this summer has broken records. That's according to a new report from federal forecasters, as NPR's Lauren Sommer reports.
2: Temperatures were hotter than average across almost the entire lower 48 states in July. On average, it was 3 degrees hotter than normal, according to a report from the National Oceanic and Atmospheric Administration. That set a new record, making it the warmest July in the U.S. in 132 years of record keeping. Nighttime temperatures were also the warmest on record, which exacerbates the impacts of heat waves since things don't cool down as much. The records were most extreme in the inner Mountain West. Wyoming saw its hottest month of any month recorded. That drying heat has driven up the risk of wildfires across the western U.S. Lauren Sommer, NPR News.
1: A judge has temporarily blocked New York City's new tax on luxury second homes after a group of property owners sued last week. The order stops the city from collecting surcharges on the roughly 17,000 property owners who received notices in July identifying them as potentially subject to the tax. New York state lawmakers created the pied a terre tax this year in this year's state budget as a way to raise revenue for the city. Mayor Zoran Mamdani says he will appeal the decision. U.S. stock market edged down today from its all-time high, while oil prices rose on uncertainty about whether the Strait of Hormuz will reopen. It's NPR. A wildfire near Reno, Nevada has burned more than 17,000 acres. About 2,600 households are under an evacuation order. The fire is part of a wave of western wildfires threatening major cities, as Caleb Radel of member station KUNR reports.
3: The bug fire started Saturday in California and has crossed into Nevada. Officials say it was human-caused. Basil Numerzitsky is a meteorologist with the U.S. Wildland Fire Service. He says the fire is showing extreme behavior.
4: We've seen large plumes going vertically straight up, and it's basically kind of like the fire getting so hot that it starts creating its own weather.
3: He says winds could gust above 30 miles an hour in western Nevada in the coming days. That could cause the bug fire and other fires in the region to spread. For NPR News, I'm Caleb Radel in Reno.
1: New York Democratic Congresswoman Alexandria Ocasio-Cortez says she is freezing her eggs as she decides her next political moves. The 36-year-old announced her decision on social media before saying in an interview on ABC she's not ruled out running for president or the U.S. Senate seat held by Minority Leader Chuck Schumer of New York. The congresswoman says she wants to feel more control over her life and normalize conversations about what women face in their professional and personal lives. Oreo China and KFC have launched a limited edition fried chicken flavored cookie. It swaps the usual sweet cream filling for a savory blend of meant to taste like the Colonel's original 11 herbs and spices. Oreo's previously debuted dill pickle and Thanksgiving themed flavors. It's NPR.
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6: From WRKF in Baton Rouge and WWNO in New Orleans, you're listening to Louisiana Considered. I'm Karen Henderson. Today, we're dedicating our entire show to remembering the 2016 Baton Rouge flood. Tomorrow, August 11th, marks 10 years since a series of storms dumped torrential rainfall over 21 Louisiana parishes. Over the course of a few days, the floodwaters rose, inundating homes and displacing thousands of residents. The Baton Rouge area was particularly hard hit by what the National Weather Service called a 1,000-year flood. Last week, Louisiana Public Broadcasting released a documentary special called The Great Flood of 2016, 10 years later. Christina Jensen, co-host of LPB's Louisiana, the State We're In, worked on this documentary project. She spoke with WRKF's Adam Voss for more.
7: So revisit this flood for us, for those who don't remember it, that weren't here for it, this thousand-year flood. How did that happen? What was the effect?
8: Yeah, what a terrible time for our area. So like you were mentioning, it happened August 11th. That's when the rain started. By August 14th, President Obama had declared it a major disaster. Between then, thousands of structures were lost, damaged. 13 people died. Some areas receiving 20 to 30 inches of rain. And just some of the accounts from just the fire chief even talking about how he saw coffins in the floodwaters as he's trying to rescue people. That is how serious this situation was. The Amy River crested to 46 feet. And so this was just something that Louisiana had never seen. And what was interesting about this wasn't a hurricane. It wasn't a named storm. This was a slow-moving system and something that was unprecedented.
7: Unprecedented, unnamed. What made LPB, your team there, want to revisit this difficult, disruptive, destructive time? What was the story you're trying to tell?
8: So the story is what happened 10 years ago, and where are we 10 years later? Are we better prepared? Are we better prepared with forecasting, with tools, with technology? And also to take a look at how strong our state was. Neighbors helping neighbors is a very, very big theme. And to show that Louisiana does not waver and that we're all fighters in the state.
7: So now tell us a bit more about some of the voices you featured in this documentary.
8: Yeah, so one was the Santa Monica fire chief. He said the whole city was practically underwater, and he's been fire chief for quite some time. And he said every morning he was getting updates from emergency officials, and one morning he came in and they said, you and your firefighters, you guys need to get out of your homes because this is the day when your homes are going to flood. So he went to his house and he tried packing up what he could, but you have to realize he also had to respond to tons of water rescues. So he said it was because of the community he was even able to help other people out because they were helping those who were rescuing other people. So that was just really compelling to hear and how just the rescues never stopped. We also spoke to Cajun Navy, United Cajun Navy. Cajun Navy 2016 were instrumental. They started a Facebook page, and within an hour, about 2,000 messages had flooded in from people asking to get help. There was also many people who got emotional, of course, right? This was a very emotional time. And one woman describing that they cut a hole in her attic for her to be saved. And she didn't want to go, right? Her belongings are there. But they said, ma'am, if you don't go right now, you're not going to survive. So just some of those touching emotional stories. And also the mayor of Central, his personal story was very compelling because he was never intending to run for mayor. It wasn't until after the 2016 flood that encouraged him. The 2016 flood basically encouraged him to create this whole flood mitigation system within that city.
7: We're speaking with Christina Jensen, co-host of LPB's Louisiana, the State We're In. We're discussing a new documentary that's been released about the Baton Rouge floods. It's titled The Great Flood of 2016, 10 years later. It's streaming now from LPB on their YouTube channel. So, Christina, every time there's a natural disaster in Louisiana, we hear complaints about FEMA and the recovery efforts. What did you explore about the recovery here?
8: So the recovery efforts, it was a lot of volunteer groups. Right? Because a lot of the emergency officials were inundated with calls. So you had those volunteer groups. And we also take a look at basically 10 years from now, are we better prepared? So we go into NOAA's office in Lake Charles, and we spoke to the hydrologist there. And he talked about just how flood forecasting tools have drastically improved to the fact where Tropical Storm Arthur, they sent out a warning, but it had a tag associated with it that said catastrophic flooding. Now, in 2016, they didn't have that. And that tag says you're going to need to be rescued from your home. This is catastrophic. This is the highest danger. They didn't have that in 2016. I asked him, you know, straight to his face, would that have been instrumental in 2016? He said, definitely. So these tools have really come a long way.
7: You told me you spoke with the meteorologists. What all did they have to say? What was unusual about that weather pattern back in 2016 that caused this flood? Was there anything the state could have done to be better prepared?
8: So there was a testing system that the NWS had in place, but it was in its testing phase. And if that would have been working, that would have made a big, big difference. So there was a lot of tools being tested back then. The Komi River Diversion Project also was not completed. And, you know, that can divert excess water from the Komi River into the Mississippi. That's still not done. That's on track to be completed in 2028. But I would say, I think the biggest lessons learned for a lot of the state officials and city officials is better communication. I think since 2016, a lot of them have come together communicating on projects they need to do in order to mitigate flood risk.
7: And a big question you wanted to ask with this documentary was, are we better prepared? What's the answer on that?
8: So that's tough. Are we better prepared? Can you ever, you know, completely end the risk of flooding? No, you can't. But I would say we have better forecasting tools. We have better technology. We have better communication. AI, LSU's program, they're utilizing a lot of AI. So is the NWS. And just the fact the Komi River Diversion Project, if that's on track to finish in 2028, that'd be a big part of a problem to solve. But like Paul Sawyer with the Amite River Basin Commission, he did tell me that is one part of a larger system, right? You have to get all of these parishes to work together because that's just one part of a larger system of flooding. So in the city of Central, the mayor has spent $25 million since 2016. And they have worked on reducing flood risk. And so they have a program called ODA. And it tracks where every single drop of water will go within the city.
7: Wow.
8: So they know exactly before any storm hits where these hotspots are going to occur that typically have flooding. So before Arthur, a lot of his systems were tested and they did quite well. And as we know, he's not running for a re-election, but perhaps he can, you know, help go around to other mayors and help them with this, because his goal is that what he did in Central, he wants to use that in other places.
7: Christina Jensen is co-host of LPB's Louisiana, the State We're In. You can watch their new documentary, The Great Flood of 2016, 10 years later. It's on LPB's YouTube channel right now, available to stream on demand. Christina, thank you for being here.
8: Thank you for having me.
6: From WRKF in Baton Rouge and WWNO in New Orleans, you're listening to Louisiana Considered. I'm Karen Henderson.
9: When the neighbors came knocking at the door at 3 o'clock in the morning saying we were flooding, let's evacuate. Okay. Maybe if we had run then, things would have been different.
6: That's Terry Newby Meriday, a survivor of the 2016 Baton Rouge flood. As we continue to mark the 10th anniversary, the East Baton Rouge Library is hosting a series of events to remember the damage, devastation, and impact. It gets underway tonight with a presentation of oral histories collected from people who lived through the storm. With more, Library Coordinator for Special Projects, Brandon Riley, joins us now. Hello, Brandon.
10: Hello. Thanks for having me on.
6: Brandon, how did the 2016 flood remembrance become a project for the library? How does this fit into your mission?
10: Well, the library is a community organization that connects people with information, connects people to other people. And it's one of its many missions is sort of acting as kind of a collective memory for our community. This was an unavoidable event 10 years ago that affected everyone, whether you flooded or not, in Baton Rouge. Something like one third of our own staff experienced flooding in their own homes. And obviously, as public servants, we continue to observe the effects of this event and the trauma it created in the populations that we serve to this day. So we thought it was fitting and logical for us to not commemorate, but recognize this event and sort of act as a repository for the lived experience, as they say, of our patrons and of our community.
6: Brandon, would you share at least one of the stories? I know you recorded 30 and probably more on the way, but just one of the stories that you could share, if you would?
10: One of the most recent stories was Dr. Jeff Stanfill. He came in, and he's a pastor. And one thing that really struck me about his story was in the middle of the disaster, he was one of those people that, you know, Mr. Rogers always says, or, you know, look for the helpers. He was a helper. His house was underwater. And, you know, what is he doing? He's at the neighbor's house and they're forming like a human chain to get a child that was medically frail evacuated out of the house.
11: This family needs help. They just brought home a newborn baby that had some very severe issues. They were allowed to come home and kind of what amounted to, I'm going to say incubator. I'm sure that's not exactly what it was, but the baby had to have oxygen assist, and this is not a good situation at the time. One of the neighbors had kind of dug a ditch, you know, maybe 6-7 inches wide, less than a foot deep below the property level. Well, water was already about thigh deep between those houses there. So as we were walking over, we were talking about maybe a plan of what we're going to do here. And I actually made the statement, well, you know, the mom's going to have the baby. And so we'll get this equipment and we'll do whatever we're going to do. So we get to the house and to almost, I'm almost to say my shock, the mother hands the baby to me. And I just didn't expect the mother to let go of the baby in the crisis like that. And so I've got the baby and I'm feeling that responsibility. The other neighbor has the equipment that the baby's attached to. And so we're coming back across that those yards that we traversed and get to that ditch, get over it, get to another neighbor who their van was open and ready to receive the baby and the family to get them around to the school.
6: Brandon, I know you also collected items from the storm. What kinds of things did you collect, and what do you plan to do with them and the recorded stories?
10: Well, the Unitarian Church here in Goodwood donated their entire scrapbook that their congregation had put together after the flood to our archives. Other people have submitted written statements. Sometimes they're just a couple paragraphs. Some of them are just, you know, I want to acknowledge this person that helped me. You know, one gentleman who worked with the Red Cross submitted a bunch of pictures from the day of as they were coordinating response for Red Cross. Other people submitted pictures that should be familiar to anybody that had to deal with FEMA or the SBA or flood insurance in the aftermath, basically catalogs of their house, you know, fingers pointing at water lines, things of that nature.
6: We're speaking with the coordinator for special projects at the main library in Baton Rouge, Brandon Riley, about the 2016 flood project ahead of the 10-year anniversary. Brandon, this week of remembrance begins with a look back at what happened during the flood, but you also have events planned this week, Wednesday and Thursday, that address what was learned from this experience. Why was that important to include, and what types of things are planned?
10: You think about memory, and you think about what value it has, and memory helps us think about the past and hopefully prepare for a better future. On Wednesday, we'll have the EBR GIS departments, that's the Geographical Information Service department, will be out to sort of talk about basically the lay of the land, what it looked like the day of, what it looks like now in terms of drainage, in terms of stormwater systems. Thursday, the Greater Baton Rouge Federation of Civic Organizations is going to be here for their second annual Stormwater Summit, which is a wonderful event where they bring together lots of city planners, lots of people that are involved with all these projects that keep us safe from another flood of this type.
6: Friday's theme is healing. I know many are still experiencing trauma from this storm and the flood that resulted. Friday, there's a special walk that has the hope of aiding towards healing.
10: We're going to have a practitioner here of a guided labyrinth walk. It's a practice. It doesn't have to be necessarily a religious practice, but it's sort of a meditative practice. a labyrinth is sort of a circular maze that doesn't need to be solved. It just needs to be walked through. And you walk through the labyrinth, which is laid out on the floor with your guide, and they will help you just sort of clear your mind, work on your breathing, and it's just a relaxing meditative experience. We're going to host that in our large meeting room here at the main library.
6: Brandon Riley, coordinator for special projects at the main library in Baton Rouge. Brandon, thanks so much for joining us.
10: Well, thank you for having me today.
6: And now we'll hear recollections from one survivor, Terry Newby Meriday, who spoke about the shock, damage, and recovery with library technician Angela Lockett.
9: So my street, generally, there's a low area. So I saw the water kind of there. But at the point that I realized that there was a problem, as the water was coming in the house, I have a creek that runs behind, and that's where I would have expected the water to come from, but that's not where it came from. So the water rolled in from the north. I said, well, I've seen it high during some heavy rains, it's no big deal, nothing's happening. And as the sun came up, it kept coming. And I said, nothing's gonna happen, until it happened. As the water came to the door, I don't know, I put some towels down to kind of maybe thinking that it wasn't coming any higher. And as it kind of continued to come in, bypass my little towel that I had at the door, I really kind of, I said, this is not happening. We're going to be okay. Can't get any higher than this. And so my husband went around the houses close by and was helping get some of our elderly neighbors out and get them to the main street of Monterey. And it kind of got up to my knees. And so I put my dogs up on a table. I packed up a few things and picked some things up. Again, I said, it's just going to kind of, you know, this is it. It's not going to get any higher. He came back. He got his bass boat. And he took his bass boat through the neighborhood and got people out of the homes. When he came back to the house to check on us, the water was probably about waist high. I got in, he came, picked us up, and we still went around and picked up more people. Just looking at the piles of ants floating in the water, I never knew what black water meant, but I got a true understanding of it. So we go, we get more people, and we take them to a higher landing. I just kind of stayed with him then to help him get those people who wanted to leave out. We went back to the house, put the boat on the trailer, tied it down. We had seen a bateau in the neighbor's yard a couple of doors over. We got it, and we paddled out to dry land. He got us out of there, I want to say probably about 4 or 5 in the evenings, because it was starting to get dark. We took the bateau over to a couple of streets. It was interesting how there were some houses like mine who got 5-6 feet of water, and then there were some that didn't. But I do remember during that time that it felt like we were all, literally, we were all in the same boat. Neighbors helping neighbors, even if you didn't know a name, it didn't matter. And at that moment, I guess I felt proud that we had neighbors that we didn't really know, but that you could count on. And it felt good to see my husband actually take a step to go and help get some of those seniors out of the home. I was stressed. I remember crying after we got out of the water. A friend of ours who lived in a neighborhood who did not flood actually took us over to a hotel in Port Allen. When the water went down, we had my friend from Plaquemine take us home. Driving down Monterey, it was kind of surreal because some people had already started cleaning their houses out. So I had no idea at the time how much water had gotten into the house. I really wasn't sure what to expect. When we opened the door, there was mud, stuff, gook everywhere. Furniture was moved from the front of the house to the back. There was just gobs of debris and trash cans and lawn furniture, things that didn't belong to us. We're looking at the floors. You could see where the snakes had been. And I let out a, oh, my God. And then we went to work, started cleaning up, pulling up carpet, calling the insurance company, taking pictures, and getting rid of things. Going through wedding pictures, old family pictures, finding photo albums that are just destroyed. Memories gone. Cried for a second, and then it was like, okay, got that moment over. Let's move on so we can proceed with getting our lives back to some kind of normalcy. That was a insurance by itself, was just dealing with that whole situation with the government and the insurance and contractors and just messed up people. And then as we had things outside, there were people who were actually coming through the neighborhoods and stealing. So that's the ugly part that just really, it got to me. But mankind can pull together in times of trouble. It takes, I don't want to say it takes a village, but it definitely takes a community to rebound. You can't do it by yourself.
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6: 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I'm Karen Henderson. 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
15: Inveterate MAGA trickster Laura Loomer never fails to surprise. In college, to prove a point, she tried to start an ISIS support group. In New York, she crashed Shakespeare in the Park's production of Julius Caesar. In the second Trump administration, she's literally telling him who to fire.
16: Laura Loomer, you're in deep trouble. That's the end of your career, in a sense.
15: It was then, without exaggeration, a complete shock when Loomer turned up in a bomb shelter in Ukraine about 2 weeks ago and told a reporter from the AP she'd changed her mind.
17: People love being keyboard warriors and saying things are fake. I was once that person too, but then I decided to come to a war zone and see things for myself.
15: Like much of the MAGAverse, Loomer has long been critical of Ukraine while praising Russia, but something made her do the thing that no one ever seems to do these days, admit she was wrong. Now she might even be influencing President Trump's attitude toward Ukraine. Coming up on Today Explained from Vox, MAGA rethinks Ukraine.
18: BBC News with Roisin Hasty. Rescuers are searching for survivors of a strong earthquake which hit the western part of Colombia, killing more than 100 people and causing significant damage. The epicenter of the 7.4 magnitude quake was in the Choco region. Turkey's parliament has approved a law aimed at ending more than four decades of conflict with the Kurdish militant group, the PKK. The legislation will allow some former fighters to return to civilian life and suspend prosecutions or prison sentences for others. The US chipmaker Nvidia has announced a deal with leading asset management firms to raise $500 billion of investment to finance the building of artificial intelligence computing infrastructure. Data centers and their water and energy use have become a contentious political topic in the United States. The head of the Zaporizhia region in southern Ukraine says a massive Russian bombardment of the local capital has left five people dead and 20 others injured. Ivan Fedorov said industrial facilities were hit in the attack. Donald Trump says he wants Iran to pay reparations for the killing of American soldiers as his war shows few signs of resolution. The US president was responding to an Iranian list of conditions for the US to meet before the Strait of Hormuz is reopened. The head of military intelligence for one of Libya's rival administrations has been killed in a car bomb outside his home in Benghazi. Fawzi al-Mansouri was a senior figure in General Khalifa Haftar's Libyan National Army, which controls the east of the country. And scientists say they've discovered how dogs pick up on people's moods. 14 dogs were connected to a brain scanner and shown pictures of human faces. Photographs of happy, smiling people activated the area in their brains associated with rewards. BBC News.
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20: I'm Isaac Arensdorf. I'm the White House Bureau Chief for The Washington Post.
15: Isaac, let's talk about something that has been in your coverage stream of late. MAGA luminary personality Laura Loomer finds herself yet again at the scene of a crime. Take me back just a bit. Laura Loomer is somebody within the MAGA universe who has been anti-American involvement with Ukraine. Did she ever give reasons, a history?
20: Well, I mean, the context here goes back 10 years. It all goes back to the Russian interference in the 2016 election.
21: New evidence of Russia's determination to interfere in our election. A bipartisan report from the Senate Intelligence Committee details how Russia targeted voting systems in all 50 states and warns the threat persists today.
22: Candidate Donald Trump routinely downplayed suggestions that Russia was interfering.
23: It could be Russia, but it could also be China. It could also be lots of other people. It also could be somebody sitting on their bed that weighs 400 pounds, okay?
20: So Trump responds to that by needing to protect the legitimacy of his win. So kind of overcorrecting to say not only was there no interference, but actually what's so bad about Russia.
23: They think it's Russia. I have President Putin. He just said it's not Russia. I will say this. I don't see any reason why it would be.
24: Putin's a killer. A lot of killers. We got a lot of killers. Why, you think our country's so innocent?
20: And the Russians respond by saying, well, actually, the Ukrainians were trying to interfere on behalf of the Democrats. And that drives people into their partisan corners. You know, Russia gets kind of pro-Trump coded, and Ukraine gets pro-Democrat coded. And then Loomer, particularly, What she told me was pretty interesting, that she and a lot of other Trump supporters got kicked off of Twitter and Facebook and mainstream social media platforms. And she said the effect of that for her was it kind of drove her into the arms of alternative outlets like RT, which stands for Russia Today. It's the English language propaganda arm of Russian state media. And by her own telling now, that contributed to her becoming more susceptible to these Russian storyline about why Ukraine was the bad guy.
0: The Russians are very good at pushing out conspiracy theories, pushing out propaganda. And there's already people now in America that are commenting under my posts, oh, you're a sellout. I'm unfollowing you because you're paid $2 million by the Ukrainian government. I was not paid by anybody to come here.
15: Okay, so she comes back from Ukraine and she's talking positively about Ukraine. What's she saying exactly? What is she like about Ukraine now?
20: She comes back articulating Zelensky's talking points really better than he can, because his English isn't that good, but also he's, you know, she really is more especially conversant in the language of MAGA.
0: We have to start thinking geopolitically long term. If Ukraine falls, well, what happens next? Russia has already said that their goal is to go to war with all of the NATO members. Well, what is their ultimate goal, right? It's the destruction of the West. And what is the West? Well, it's civilized European countries that aren't included in Eastern Europe, and it's the United States of America.
20: And so letting Russia prevail in this war with Ukraine would directly be bad for America. Trump has kind of gone back and forth. You know, his main interest has been trying to end the war, which he promised to do before taking office, and obviously hasn't succeeded in doing yet.
23: Before I even arrive at the Oval Office, I will have the disastrous war between Russia and Ukraine settled.
20: And so he's kind of gone through these bouts of frustration with one side or the other, whoever he feels like is being more difficult. But he kind of looks at this conflict and looks at this map like a, you know, it's a cliche, but like a businessman, like a real estate person. He looks at it like Russia big and powerful, Ukraine little and weak. Like, why do I want to be on Ukraine's side here when I could be friends with Russia? The answer that Loomer is offering is like, well, because Russia doesn't want to be friends with you. Like, Russia has nothing, has no interest in having better relations with the U.S. just because Trump has an idea that he could have better relations with Russia and with Putin. Whereas Ukraine does have a lot to offer that they're eager to offer.
1: Kyiv reportedly has agreed to send battle-tested drones to the U.S.
2: Actually, nobody could deny that the new reality of the warfare has been created in Ukraine by Ukrainians and by Ukrainian ingenuity.
20: And that argument has a chance to be more persuasive now that Trump is stuck with this war in Iran.
15: All right, so she's come back. She's anti-Russia now. What's she saying about Russia and about Putin?
20: She is going a lot farther than Trump or others will go. And, you know, Trump is still being somewhat equivocal on wanting to have a good relationship with both.
23: Look, we're not involved from the standpoint that we're separated by an ocean.
20: And Loomer has done a full reversal to becoming very black and white. Putin is the bad guy. Russia is on the wrong side of the war. Morally, the war is Russia's fault. And she said online that Russia deserves the Maduro or the Khamenei treatment, meaning that the U.S. should either capture or kill him.
0: I mean, look, if I was president of the United States and Russia was supplying Iran with weapons, I would kill Vladimir Putin. You know, I would find a way for that world leader to tragically pass away from a heart attack very unexpectedly.
15: Wow. Okay, Laura Loomer, and let's talk bigger than Laura Loomer, because she is just one, however bright personality within the MAGA universe. So why do we care about her? Why does it matter that she's come back from Ukraine and said, I support Ukraine now?
20: Because Trump likes her.
15: A lot.
23: Hi, Laura. Boy, you are something. What spirit you have. Laura Loomer. Thank you, honey, for being here. I appreciate it. She's, you know, she can be a little nasty, but to me, she's always nice. So that's all that matters.
3: I want her to stay that way, too.
20: And she's expecting to come to the White House at some point this month and talk about it with him further. But he pays attention to what she writes. He promoted online her interview with Zelensky. So that association kind of makes it okay or gives some political cover to other Republicans. We saw when Zelensky came to Washington for Graham's funeral and he met with Trump, and that meeting went much better than some previous ones. And he had a lot of fans on the Republicans' side of the aisle already, but there was definitely a sense that Loomer coming out and becoming so pro-Ukraine made it more okay for Republicans to be so supportive of Zelensky than before when it was so divisive in the party.
15: What about the pro-Russia voices on the right? Candace Owens, I'm thinking Tucker Carlson, I'm thinking, are they showing any signs of wavering on their in their support?
20: No, and they're really getting into it with Loomer as a result of this. And similarly, those other right-wing podcasters are really breaking with Trump on starting the war in Iran and supporting Israel, and that's kind of deepening this rift in the movement over what America First means, or what people thought it meant versus what it means now.
15: What has Trump said recently about Ukraine? Any sense, I mean, he's retweeting Laura Loomer, but any sense that he's changing his mind?
20: He's definitely been warmer towards Zelensky than, I mean, you remember the first time Zelensky visited.
15: Oh, yeah.
20: And you basically got thrown out in the gutter.
24: Your country is in big trouble.
4: Can I
24: wait a minute? No, no. You've done a lot of talking. Your country is in big trouble.
4: I know.
24: You're not winning. You're not winning this.
20: And they had a, by all accounts, good meeting in Turkey on the sidelines of the NATO summit last month also. But he is still pressuring Zelensky to end the war. He still wants to have a good relationship with Putin. So again, he is not going as far as Loomer is.
15: How much does it matter? I mean, look, Ukraine is fighting a brutal war. It has been for 4.5 years. And I imagine if you are in Ukraine, either as a leader or a civilian, you don't really, you struggle to care what the heck Laura Loomer thinks, right? You have real desires. You have things you want the United States to do for you. So how much does it matter to Ukraine that some MAGA personalities and maybe President Trump are more sympathetic to its cause?
20: No, it's huge. I mean, they were thrilled with the Loomer visit. I mean, they view U.S. support as critical. I mean, the Europeans are doing more, but there's a lot that the Europeans can't do that they need the U.S. for. And so actually, like a year ago, before the U.S. ambassador came to Washington, she and Zelensky came up with this plan that they needed to do better. They needed to counter what Russia had been doing to court American conservatives. They needed to engage more with MAGA influencers, even if they were Ukraine skeptics. This was like their dream come true in terms of what they wanted to happen eventually, that if they could make their case to MAGA influencers, if they could get them to be more sympathetic, if they could get them to come to Ukraine and see things from their perspective, then that would be crucial to changing public opinion among Americans and maybe even Trump himself.
15: That was Isaac Arnsdorf of The Washington Post. When we come back, the smart money said Ukraine could not win this war. Why the smart money hasn't been proven right yet.

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4: I'm Noelle King with Marcus Walker. He's the Ukraine Bureau Chief for the Wall Street Journal. Marcus, you recently wrote that Ukraine has Russia on its back foot. How? What do you mean?
5: To understand what happened this year, I think we have to go back to the very beginnings of the war, which were in 2014, when Russia seized Crimea and the eastern Donbass region in a smaller scale war.
6: We turn tonight to the tension rising around the world as Russian President Vladimir Putin casts his shadow across the boundary of Europe and Russia.
7: Russian troops moving swiftly to take control of military bases in Crimea.
5: And at the time, Ukraine was a militarily weak country. Its army was pretty backward and had outdated equipment, although it fought hard as it could. The society was politically divided, especially over its relationship with Russia and with the West and with Europe. And Russia seems to have drawn the lesson that Ukraine would be a pushover when it launched its full-scale invasion in 2022. And at the time, now 4.5 years ago, even most Western governments and intelligence services thought that Russia would win the war easily. But instead, it turns out that in the meantime, the very fact of Russian pressure on Ukraine had somehow welded Ukrainians together and created a stronger, more united society and state that shared, whatever the internal differences, at least the determination to have a country called Ukraine. And in the meantime, they did a lot of reforms to their country and to their military. And so when Russia launched a full-scale invasion, thinking this will be easy, the whole place will collapse like a house of cards if we do a little shock and awe operation. Instead, they found themselves in a full-scale war that they've been unable to win. On balance, Russia is really struggling to get any military result despite the investment of massive resources and the loss of incredible numbers of soldiers in trying to win this war. It just isn't able to turn its advantage in numbers into victory. And right now, it's hard to see Ukraine collapsing. However, Ukraine's a long way from winning outright. And the outcome of this war is ultimately still open and depends on many things.
4: Okay, but Ukraine must be doing something right on the battlefield. What is it doing right?
5: Well, it has found ways to counteract Russia's advantage in numbers, in manpower and in equipment. And above all, the asymmetric war that Ukraine has been fighting has come to rely heavily on drones.
6: Ukraine has carried out one of the deadliest drone strikes on Russia so far, killing at least 13 people and wounding dozens more.
8: Black smoke is hanging over the Russian city of Yaroslavl, the home of one of the country's biggest oil refineries, after a Ukrainian drone attack.
5: On its know-how and on its skill at improvisation to develop a new form of drone warfare that other countries around the world have been trying to learn from, including the US military, including Middle Eastern countries, including Iran, and including other NATO countries in Europe. And of course, the Russians too. They've tried to copy Ukrainian drone tactics. And so there is a constant arms race here in terms of drone technology and tactics. And both sides are now using incredible numbers of these often very tiny weapons, often 12 or 15 inches big, with four little propellers that can kill at ranges of 20, 30 miles.
4: What is Ukraine using the drones to do exactly?
5: More and more things. They are both the most important tactical weapon at the front for killing Russian infantry. They are also using larger bomber drones with propellers or with wings to try and destroy Russian logistics, to blow up trucks transporting ammunition or other supplies on the supply roads far behind the front. They are using long-range drones that can fly for 1,000 miles or more to destroy Russian oil refineries deep inside Russia in an attempt to cut off the oil revenues that are vital for the Russian state and for Putin's ability to finance the war. On the front line, drones are also doing all sorts of work that humans used to do, such as transporting ammunition and food and water to the infantry soldiers in the front line. So if you've got a frontline areas now or anywhere near them, you can see a ground drones, little remote control vehicles with big chunky wheels trundling along on their own with no human in sight. And they are doing a lot of the dangerous work near the front. They also, for example, evacuate wounded Ukrainian soldiers. They will lie down on these ground drones and be ferried out, because that is better than having 6 men carry you out on a stretcher, where if you're hit again, then you might have 7 casualties.
4: The idea of drone stretchers is mind-boggling, and it makes me wonder, how did Ukraine end up using drones in so many areas and so successfully? Is this just weaponry evolving the way it tends to do?
5: Well, there is something particular. Obviously, in all wars, innovation happens very fast under the pressure of necessity, but there is something very particular about Ukraine. It is a country of people who like to improvise. It's also a country with a large software sector, a large IT sector, many, many people with tech skills. And it's a place where, you know, the large parts of the military have a culture of, as we journalists sometimes put it, of trying to MacGyver solutions. You know, you take what you have and you improvise. And it so happened that the drone revolution started with consumer drones, the same kind of quadcopters that people were using to take pictures on holiday or to photograph a wedding. And they worked out ways to attach a claw to them that can then drop a grenade, or strap some explosives to it and crash the whole drone into a Russian vehicle. That was how it began at the start of this war in 2022. But now these things have become really a deadly fleet of flying killer robots that saturates the frontline area. But of course, the Russians are doing the same. So on both sides of the frontline, it has become extremely difficult and dangerous to move under a sky full of these killer robots.
4: Yes, killer robots, my gosh. I was reading this weekend that Ukraine has been using drones to target warehouses for this company called Wildberries.
5: Yes.
4: It's kind of like Amazon
5: Yes.
4: for Russia. What's the strategy there?
5: Well, there are a couple of aspects to that. One is that Wildberries has also been selling a large amount of military gear, such as body armor or drone components. So it's more like an Amazon from which you can, the army can, or soldiers can order a lot of gear to continue the war. So it is a way of disrupting military logistics, but also it strikes a blow to Russian civilian perceptions of the war, because for years Putin tried to tell the Russian population that this war was something happening far away and it wouldn't touch them directly. Now it turns out that their equivalent of Amazon deliveries are not going to be arriving because the warehouse burned down. At the same time, it's a way of damaging the Russian economy, because Wildberries also owes a lot of money to banks. And so if the company is in trouble, then it also causes troubles for the Russian banking system. And it hurts the tax revenues of the Russian government that pay for the war.
4: Is Russia showing evolution on the battlefield as well?
5: Yes, they have. They have also come up with their own innovations. For example, in the last couple of years, since about 2024, they've been using large numbers of drones on fiber optic cables. That means the pilot that's flying them is attached via a long, thin plastic cable or fiber optic cable to a drone that carries a spool and is unspooling this cable as it flies. Now, what does that do? It means that electronic interference with the radio signal is no longer possible, because there is a physical connection between the pilot and the drone. So that was an innovation that bypassed electronic warfare, or the interception of the radio signal, of the video feed that pilots need to fly their drones. So, and they've had other innovations too. The Russians last year, for example, came up with a whole new class of medium-range drones, and these were cheap fixed-wing drones. The Ukrainians have now responded and made their own versions, which are better. But it really is a constant race of innovation and adaptations. And every time I come back and talk to military units here, everything's changed. The tactics that worked last year no longer work, and the drones that work now didn't exist 3 months ago.
4: Do you think, I mean, look, 4.5 years, I remember when the war started, and I remember interviewing analysts who said, maybe a couple of months, maybe a year, Ukraine is going to be finished. And so 4.5 years on, obviously, the shocker is Ukraine is not finished. Is there some possibility that Ukraine can win this war by not losing it?
5: Yes. I mean, winning in war means achieving your political war aims. And Ukraine's aim is to survive as an independent nation state. It can do that. It can achieve that even if it loses currently about 20% of its territory that's under Russian occupation. Indeed, I think it's hard to see how Russia can achieve its own central war aim, which was to reimpose political control over Ukraine, to turn it into a kind of protectorate, really to take back control of the place that was once Russia's largest colony. It's very hard to see how the Russians can achieve that. The Russians seem to be counting on the West, on the US and the Europeans getting tired of supporting Ukraine, of sending financing and loans and weaponry. Putin seems to believe that without this international support from the West, Kyiv won't be able to carry this on forever.
4: Marcus Walker, he's the Wall Street Journal's Ukraine Bureau Chief. Kelly Wessinger produced today's show with an assist from Avishai. Jolie Myers edited. Patrick Boyd and David.

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1: Looks like our rain chances will stay fairly low for the next couple of days, but the humidity will stay pretty high. Overnight will be clear, mid-70s, and then hot and humid on Tuesday. Sunny most of the day, but we could pick up an afternoon shower or thunderstorm. We'll be in the mid-90s, and the heat index about 110. It'll be clear Tuesday night, sunny and mid-90s again Wednesday and Thursday. No let up on the heat through the end of the week. This is WRKF, meteorologist Steve Hamilton.
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3: Six states hold primary elections Tuesday. Some Alabama residents are voting for a second time due to redistricting after the Supreme Court gutted the Voting Rights Act.
4: Just the plain confusion of seeing stuff and being told it's now, it's then, it's here, it's there, is really going to play into voter turnout.
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6: From WHYY in Philadelphia, this is Fresh Air. I'm Tanya Mosley in Los Angeles. Today, journalist and author Gil Duran. For years, he's been reading what Silicon Valley's most powerful men write and speak about. Blogs, manifestos, private conference talks. All of it, Duran says, points to their desire to gain more power in American politics. His new book traces their ideology, including the relationship between Palantir co-founder Peter Thiel and Vice President J.D. Vance.
7: When I started looking at this stuff a few years ago, I knew it was dangerous, but I didn't think it would be a danger to the country until 5 or 10 years from now. When Vance got on the ticket, it became clear these ideas are going directly into the White House.
6: Gil Duran's new book is called The Nerd Reich. Plus, rock critic Ken Tucker looks back on the soundtrack of the 1976 film Sparkle, sung by Aretha Franklin. First News.
8: Live from NPR News in Washington, I'm Ryland Barton. A powerful 7.4 magnitude earthquake struck Colombia today, killing at least 111 people and trapping residents under collapsed buildings. The quake hit 250 miles away from Bogota. Authorities warn of aftershocks and report injuries across the country. This is the most powerful quake in Colombia in a decade. The Trump administration says the U.S. is committing $15.5 million for emergency shelter, food protection, and earthquake assessments. Russia and Ukraine continue to launch deadly airstrikes that the other side simply can't stop. Air offenses far outstrip air defenses, and there's no sign this huge gap will be closed anytime soon. Meanwhile, Ukraine continues to push for its allies, especially the U.S., to send more Patriot missile systems, but they've been made more scarce by the Iran war, as NPR's Greg Myrie explains.
9: Ukraine has run out of defensive missiles just as Russia is ramping up its production of offensive missiles. Now, about 20 countries have Patriots, but the Trump administration is not sending any of them now. No other country is publicly pledging to help Ukraine. The U.S. stockpiles are way down because of the war in Iran. European countries have provided some previously, but have limited stocks and appear unwilling to part with them now. So Ukraine is talking about building a new anti-missile system with European countries, but this is complicated and will take time. There's talk about testing a new missile, but not until the middle of next year.
8: NPR's Greg Myrie reporting. Health Secretary Robert F. Kennedy Jr. today declared a public health emergency in Washington state. As NPR's Selena Simmons-Duffin reports, the emergency gives more flexibility to the state during ongoing wildfires.
10: The public health emergency declaration comes

0: on the heels of President Trump's emergency declaration last week. In a statement, Secretary Robert F. Kennedy Jr. said, quote, "We stand with the people of Washington and we will not let them face this crisis alone," unquote. Part of HHS, the Administration for Strategic Preparedness and Response, has sent regional staff to the state and is standing by to send more staff, equipment, and supplies if requested by the state. Around 65,000 people were evacuated out of Spokane last week, but now some roads have reopened and people who live in communities outside of the immediate area of the fires have been allowed to return home. There are other active wildfires throughout the state and the region. Selena Simmons-Duffin, NPR News.
1: The trial of a man accused of orchestrating the 1996 killing of rapper Tupac Shakur has started. The trial is expected to last about a month. Dwayne Keffie D. Davis has pleaded not guilty to one charge of murder. Shakur was on his way to perform at a Las Vegas club when a car pulled up beside him. He was shot multiple times and died a week later. People who will testify include those who saw Shakur moments before he was shot, as well as people who are affiliated with a rival record label. It's NPR. The World Health Organization says the fastest-growing Ebola outbreak started in February, months before it was officially declared in May. The WHO regional director says early cases were wrongly attributed to malaria and typhoid. Confirmed cases have reached 4,200 with over 1,900 deaths. In California, tech billionaires are ramping up spending to defeat a wealth tax in the state. As NPR's Bobby Allen reports, Google co-founder Sergey Brin has spent more than $100 million to fight the ballot measure.
2: A November ballot measure known as Proposition 40 would impose a one-time 5% tax on California residents worth more than $1 billion. If passed, the tax would fund health care programs in the state. Leading the fight against the tax is a coalition including Google co-founder Sergey Brin, who has so far spent $102 million to blanket the state with ads and commercials condemning the ballot measure. Brin has compared the tax to the Soviet-style socialism his family fled in the late 1970s. He has moved to the Nevada side of Lake Tahoe to avoid the tax. Brin is also supporting two competing ballot measures in November that would effectively void the billionaire's tax. Bobby Allen, NPR News, Los Angeles.
1: Two drivers of Mercedes-AMG cars have filed a class action lawsuit against a luxury car company, saying that the AMG logo on their driver's seats gets so hot that it literally brands them and causes burns. The plaintiffs allege the front seats of certain Mercedes-AMG vehicles have a design defect where, on a hot day, the raised metallic AMG logo can burn a person's upper back, neck, or shoulder. They want Mercedes to compensate them for medical and other costs. This is NPR News.
3: 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This is
4: Fresh Air. I'm Tanya Mosley. For 20 years, Silicon Valley's unofficial slogan has been to move fast and break things, the breaking the price of progress. But my guest today says what's being broken right now is American democracy. In his new book, journalist Gil Duran argues that a small circle of Silicon Valley billionaires and the venture capitalists who fund them have concluded that democracy is in their way and that they should be governing in its place. As the outgoing president, Joe Biden gave a similar warning against what he called the rise of a tech industrial complex.
5: Americans are being buried under an avalanche of misinformation and disinformation enabling the abuse of power. The free press is crumbling. Editors are disappearing. Social media is giving up on fact-checking. The truth is smothered by lies told for power and for profit. We must hold the social platforms accountable to protect our children, our families, and our very democracy from the abuse of power. Meanwhile, artificial intelligence is the most consequential technology of our time, perhaps of all time. Nothing offers more profound possibilities and risk for our economy and our security, our society. For humanity. Artificial intelligence even has the potential to help us answer my call to end cancer as we know it. But unless safeguards are in place, AI could spawn new threats to our rights, our way of life, to our privacy. how we work and how we protect our nation.
4: 5 days after that speech, at President Trump's inauguration, and the seats closest to the president, the ones normally reserved for family and former presidents, sat some of the most powerful men in tech: Elon Musk, Jeff Bezos, Mark Zuckerberg, and Sundar Pichai. And later that day, Musk stood behind the presidential seal and made a gesture much of the world read as a Nazi salute. Duran's new book, The Nerd Reich, Silicon Valley Fascism and the War on Democracy, argues that the men behind the president that day were not there to celebrate him. Their presence was proof that 30 years of patient, well-funded work had finally paid off. He writes that some of them were inspired by a 1997 book called The Sovereign Individual, which predicted digital money would dissolve countries, and with a blogger named Curtis Yarvin, who argued America should be run like a corporation by a CEO with the powers of a dictator. Gil Duran began his career at the San Jose Mercury News, then spent 15 years in California politics, working with Dianne Feinstein, Jerry Brown, and Kamala Harris. He returned to journalism in 2018, running the opinion pages at the Sacramento Bee and the San Francisco Examiner. He now writes the newsletter, The Nerd Reich. Gil, welcome to Fresh Air.
6: Thanks for having me.
4: There was a time when a book like this, arguing that tech billionaires are unmasking themselves and they have this plan to end American democracy and replace it with things like corporate city-states, it would have been shelved as a bunch of different conspiracy theories. But a lot of what you write about, you didn't have to uncover. You didn't have to unmask. You built the case out of their own writings and speeches and interviews, because basically they have been stating their beliefs and aspirations out loud for years.
6: I think we are witnessing the unmasking of Silicon Valley's true politics. They finally were comfortable to reveal their full selves to everyone. And I think for many years, their Democratic alignment was mostly self-interest, because we had Democratic presidents who had important contracts, government contracts, who had power. And so they needed to get along with whoever had power. And now that Trump was returning to power, they saw an opportunity to align with him and to try to realign the country's politics to something more to their liking. I think it's grown quietly as we've seen many of these people become billionaires and multi-billionaires, and even one temporarily become a trillionaire. Once you have people who have so much wealth amassed, then they want power. But for some people in Silicon Valley, specifically Peter Thiel, this idea of using technology to amass wealth and then turn that into monopolistic political power is something that was not accidental. It was something that was carefully cultivated over many decades. And as you said, none of my book came from secret documents, or it's not guessing. This is stuff that these guys have been saying on the record very explicitly for decades.
4: Okay, let's break this down a little bit more, because, I mean, most people might assume that if democracy breaks under all of this tech money and power, it's collateral damage, because these are rich men chasing profit and the country suffers along the way. A big part of what you are also arguing is the opposite of that, that the breaking actually is the goal.
6: Definitely. My book is about a cult of Silicon Valley billionaires who believe that in the 21st century, technology will make democracy obsolete. And it goes back a few decades. In 1997, if you want to know the full root of it, there was a book that came out called The Sovereign Individual that predicted that in the 21st century, technology would result in the end of democracy and nation states like the United States. Specifically, the book said that two technologies, one something called cybercurrency, which we would today consider crypto, and another called advanced automation, which is basically AI, would collapse the economy and thereby the government itself, and would lead to the rise of a new cognitive elite, these sovereign individuals, wealthy individuals who, by making the right investments and the right moves, would be able to profit from the destruction of the United States and other democratic nation states. And the book was very poorly reviewed and sounded like a conspiracy kook book to most people. But it had such a profound effect on Peter Thiel that he has credited it for being one of the reasons why he started PayPal, as an effort to get ahead of this predicted cyber currency that would transform politics in the 21st century.
7: Right. Peter Thiel read it. He grabbed onto it. He, as you mentioned, is the co-founder of PayPal and Palantir, and he's a major funder of Facebook, which made him a billionaire. You know, in particular, when we talk about Thiel in the past, it has always been that some of his ideas around democracy and politics were strange and fringe. He'd written, among other things, that he no longer believed freedom and democracy were compatible. And part of what you're saying here is this book, The Sovereign Individual, had a huge impact on his belief system. But how did that form his desires and aspirations?
6: Well, in the decades after The Sovereign Individual was published, you see Thiel continue to make moves that are clearly based on the book. But of course, you have to know the book in order to know that, and most people were not familiar with the book because while it became a cult hit in Silicon Valley later, at the time it was sort of an obscure book that many reviewers dismissed as kooky conspiracy theory, apocalyptic. The United States is going to be collapsing in the 21st century. This seemed like a joke back in the good old days of 1997. But in the subsequent years, Thiel goes on to give speeches and write essays where he talks about the rise of a digital currency that's coming and then will subvert everything and cannot be stopped by Washington, which will have zero idea of what it's really about. In 2010, he gives a speech where he says that government is fundamentally evil. And this is weird because at the time, he's a co-founder of Palantir, which was started with investment from the CIA and which is a major government contractor. So you usually don't see government contractors calling the government fundamentally evil in public forums. And he goes on to become somebody who spreads these ideas to other important figures in Silicon Valley, like Mark Andreessen, like Brian Armstrong of Coinbase. And in his book, Zero to One, which is about startups and how to succeed in Silicon Valley in business. Mm-hmm. Peter Thiel says it's important to start a business that runs like a cult, because cults are organizations of total dedication, where people care about them more than anything else. And this is the way to really get things done, is to start your own cult. And I would say that what Peter Thiel was able to do is take his fringe interest in these ideas and sort of start a cult where he spread them to other important people who are now mostly billionaires and who are pouring hundreds of millions of dollars into our election and are aligned behind Trump. And if you look at what Trump is doing, a lot of the ideas that he's pursuing are ideas that were first thought of and promoted by Peter Thiel and these billionaires.
7: Thiel's protege is the Vice President, J.D. Vance. His surveillance company, as you said, holds the ICE contract. 16 of his people work inside the administration. So this has gone beyond a cult within Silicon Valley, and now it touches government. With J.D. Vance in particular, you write that he is essentially Thiel's investment. He helped Vance get his first job in tech, his conversion to Catholicism. He funded his Senate seat. Walk us through how that relationship carried Vance to the White House.
6: Vance first met Thiel at Yale Law School in 2011 when mm-hmm. Thiel gave a speech there. And Thiel invited him to come out to California someday. Within a couple of years, Vance is in Silicon Valley working for a venture capital fund that was co-founded by Thiel. Then when Vance goes back to Ohio, decides to start his own venture fund. It's with money from Peter Thiel, Mark Andreessen, and others. When Vance decides to run for Senate, it's with $15 million from Peter Thiel, which was the most money any single individual had ever spent to get someone elected to the U.S. Senate. And when Vance was being considered for vice president, it was Thiel who made the peace between Vance and Trump, because Vance had previously, when he was anti-Trump, referred to Trump as America's Hitler. So at every step of the way, it's Peter Thiel who's clearing the way for J.D. Vance, who, after being an anti-Trump Republican, goes on to become a full-throated Trump supporter and pro-Trump attack dog, and who during his Senate campaign was quoting Curtis Yarvin, this tech fascist philosopher who has openly stated that the United States needs to get rid of democracy and replace it with a monarch, a king, or a dictator. And so you see the total effect of Peter Thiel in completely shifting Vance's political identity. And it's shocking that so quickly Vance got into the White House. And that's when I thought, this is really going beyond what I thought it would. When I started looking at this stuff a few years ago, I knew it was dangerous, but I didn't think it would be a danger to the country until 5 or 10 years from now. Mm. When Vance got on the ticket, it became clear these ideas are going directly into the White House. And what was shocking to me is that very few people mentioned the Thiel relationship, the depth of the Thiel relationship, or the extremism of the ideas behind it.
7: If you're just joining us, my guest is journalist and author Gil Duran. His new book is called The Nerd Reich, Silicon Valley Fascism and the War on Democracy. We'll be back after a break. This is Fresh Air.
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7: This is Fresh Air, and today my guest is journalist Gil Duran. His new book is The Nerd Reich, Silicon Valley Fascism and the War on Democracy. And I want to talk about one of the other men you write about, Balaji Srinivasan. He's a venture capitalist who writes, among other things, about replacing countries with privately owned startup societies, which we'll talk about at length a little later. But Srinivasan, in 2023, goes on a podcast and describes how tech is taking over San Francisco. You reported that out and the piece went viral, and there is something very specific that he talked about regarding strategy with the red and the blues and then the grays that he describes the tech world as. Can you explain that?
6: Certainly. So Balaji Srinivasan is a protege of Peter Thiel, who was turned on to the book The Sovereign Individual by Peter Thiel and considers it prescient, an important document that tells us where we're going. And in 2013, he gave a speech in which he said that tech needed to secede, essentially, from the United States, that it was time for Silicon Valley to move out of this country, get away from democracy, and develop its own new political systems, which raised some eyebrows at the time, but sort of seemed, I think, silly and eccentric to most people. It wasn't a serious idea. It wasn't taken seriously, at least. By 2023, Srinivasan had updated his idea to a new political strategy by which something called the Gray Tribe, which he defined as the tech people in politics who were a rising force in U.S. politics, the CEOs, the founders, the billionaires, would form this tech gray tribe. And this gray tribe would partner with the red tribe, the Republicans, to basically oust and purge the blue tribe, the Democrats, from the city of San Francisco. He was using San Francisco as a test case. And this idea of the reds and the grays teaming up against the blues very much seems to be the strategy that's being pursued in Silicon Valley. In fact, in 2024, there was a conference in San Francisco where it was basically the Heritage Foundation, the right-wing Heritage Foundation, and the venture capitalists of San Francisco meeting to compare notes and share the stage. And the title of the conference was Reboot, the New Reality. And the website for this conference said the new reality is already here. It's just not visible yet. And basically argued that tech was waking up to politics and we are about to see this new power unleashed. And that new reality ended up being very much what Srinivasan spelled out, combining behind the Trump administration to create an unprecedented disruption and attack on American democracy.
7: And what Trump is getting out of it is to be funded. So more power. But I'm just, what do you know about his relationship with some of these powerful guys, specifically the men that you write about, which come to be around like six or so men who hold an extraordinary amount of power through their wealth?
6: The way to understand Trump's relationship with Silicon Valley is through crypto. Trump used to hate crypto. He called crypto a scam
7: and basically
6: said that it wasn't a real currency. Only the dollar is real currency. He was the number one hater of crypto when he was president the first time. And on the day he returned to the White House in 2025, he became a crypto billionaire because billions of dollars are being funneled to the Trump family and into their coffers through crypto. And crypto basically is a weapon of mass corruption. It's a way that Silicon Valley can funnel massive amounts of money into the political system. And for some reason, the corruption is so massive that it's even hard for people to explain. The Trump family has amassed billions through crypto, and it's normal. It's just become business as usual now in Washington.
7: You know, when you reported about the Reds and the Grays and the use of the Reds to gain power for the Grays, what you reported went viral. And Srinivasan actually came after you. And that's when somebody inside the crypto world actually sent you a message that gave you the title of this book, because it is a provocative book using Reich in the title.
6: Yes, people give me credit for the title, The Nerd Reich, but I did not come up with that. It was after I wrote about Srinivasan and it went viral, and I was under attack for several days with people threatening me with lawsuits, claiming I had made the entire story up, even though everything was hyperlinked. You could go see the videos for yourself. And some people even sending scarier threats than that. Someone from the crypto world reached out to me in a direct message and said, you know, we've been calling these guys the Nerd Reich for years. And that was surprising to me. It was shocking. And I looked and no one was using that title for anything. So I grabbed it and rebranded as the Nerd Reich. But I think it's important to note that this is not a name I came up with. This is their own peers. These are people who largely agree with them on matters of technology and even on some political stuff, but considered them so extreme and hard-edged that they were comparing them to the Third Reich via the name the Nerd Reich.
7: What's it been like for you? You know, in reading this book, it's really clear to me you've got like lots of footnotes here and sources here, other media sources, these guys' own writings and their interviews and speeches, and private folks that have talked to you that want to remain anonymous. What have your efforts been like to talk to these guys directly, particularly Thiel, Srinivasan?
6: I put in interview requests to all of them, and most of them did not reply, except Yarvin did reply. He wouldn't give me an interview, but we went back and forth, and he wrote me many, many long emails, some of them flattering, some of them insulting, attempting to draw me into some kind of public debate instead of an interview. Finally, he realized that all the emails were the interview and stopped writing. But they mostly don't want to talk about this stuff. I think their goal is to hope that people don't read this book, that it just sort of fades away. Nobody cares. Nobody's interested in this deeper story of what's happening with Silicon Valley. But so far over the past year, it seems like people are really tuning in to what's happening. And people are looking for answers of why has Silicon Valley aligned with Trump? Why does this all seem so extreme? Why aren't there any billionaires standing up and saying, hey, this stuff is wrong. The president shouldn't be raking in crypto wealth and destroying the Constitution. I don't think their strategy of silence is going to last for long. I think they're going to have to answer for some of these things.
7: Our guest today is journalist Gil Duran. After a short break, we'll hear more about the blogger Curtis Yarvin. I'm Tanya Mosley, and this is Fresh Air.

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2: 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This is Fresh Air. I'm Tanya Mosley, and my guest today is journalist Gil Duran. His new book, The Nerd Reich, Silicon Valley Fascism and the War on Democracy, makes the case that a small circle of Silicon Valley billionaires has come to see democracy as an obstacle and has spent the last 30 years building the argument and the machinery to get around it. Duran is a former newspaper reporter who spent 15 years working in Democratic politics with Dianne Feinstein, Jerry Brown, and Kamala Harris before returning to journalism. He now writes the newsletter, The Nerd Reich. I just want to spend just a little bit of time on Curtis Yarvin. He was a blogger. It was like the 2000s, right, where he began writing under a pen name. And he was arguing even back then that democracy had failed, that America should be run by a CEO who is essentially a dictator, and that the entire federal workforce should be fired. And for years, the only people who really read him were kind of in certain corners of the internet. So how did he and Thiel find each other?
4: In April 2009, Peter Thiel wrote an essay in which he said he no longer believed that freedom and democracy were compatible, and suggested that women and other people getting the right to vote marked the end of freedom being a thing you can have with democracy. At least, of course, as we can see for white men, he was talking about. Well, this caused a lot of outcry and criticism of Thiel, who had to go back and say, I didn't mean to say, I'm not saying that women shouldn't have the vote, etc. But one of the people who publicly defended Peter Thiel at that time was Curtis Yarvin, who was writing at the time under the name of Mencius Moldbug. And sometime after Yarvin's public defense of Thiel, the two met up, and Thiel becomes an important promoter and funder of Yarvin's work, which is very unusual because Curtis Yarvin is this computer programmer, and he writes these anonymous blogs where he calls basically for the end of the United States and the end of democracy and the installation of a monarch or a dictator and the purging of the federal government under a future administration where a president would act as an authoritarian. And no one should have ever heard of Curtis Yarvin's name. But through Thiel, he meets people like Mark Andreessen, who helps fund his company. He has this company trying to remake the internet from scratch. Hasn't quite worked out. But Curtis Yarvin becomes a millionaire and becomes an important voice in what's known as the tech right. And over time, his word spreads through Silicon Valley. And even J.D. Vance is quoting him before he runs for Senate in podcasts, quoting his ideas specifically for a future president to take power and start acting like a dictator, starting with purging the government of massive amounts of federal employees.
2: Right. This is where I want to slow down, because he writes all of this stuff many, many years ago. But then now we are here, Gil. This idea of rage, which you were just about to talk about, the retire all government employees, and 10 years later, Doge actually fires hundreds of thousands of federal workers. And you write that it's not even clear that Trump has ever heard of Curtis Yarvin. So how does a blogger's idea become a federal policy?
4: Through the Silicon Valley donors. They brought those ideas to Washington. Clearly, J.D. Vance helped bring those ideas to Washington. And that was one of those points, too, when I think even the establishment press finally realized, the New York Times and others wrote about this, that the idea we came to know as DOGE, where Elon Musk was installed basically as the CEO over the federal government to cut and purge and destroy as much of it as possible, came from Curtis Yarvin's idea of RAGE, retire all government employees. And that's when, in early 2025, Curtis Yarvin becomes an international celebrity because it's so clear that he's the guy behind DOGE. In fact, the Washington Post had a story saying that this is the guy behind the DOGE idea, RAGE, and that even people in the Trump administration had said they'd all read Curtis Yarvin. So these crazy ideas move from the margins of society, from these random anonymous weirdo blogs on the internet, to federal policy under Donald Trump. Now, DOGE didn't really last very long, and it ended up collapsing. You really can't have a CEO ego challenging the president's ego. But that wasn't the only idea that Yarvin had. He had also suggested that the United States should completely undo its diplomatic standing in the world, stop being the defender of freedom and democracy, and specifically should cut international aid programs. And we saw that happen as well with the USAID cuts, which are predicted to cause millions of unnecessary preventable deaths in the poorest countries in the world. So that's why I think it's important to realize that the weird stuff these guys say in their blogs or in their speeches is not just eccentric fluff. Because they have so much money, they can turn these weird ideas into policy and cause tremendous damage. And I believe that that's what we're seeing now, is the execution of these bizarre and dangerous ideas on a scale that even I didn't think was imaginable when all this first started.
2: I think that's the thing. It's kind of hard when there's so many ideas out there, because I went looking for some of Yarvin's writings, and it's really hard to tell where his arguments end and really essentially where his trolling begins. For instance, you actually write about an essay where he imagines San Francisco's government replaced by a corporation and then wonders whether the people it deems unproductive in society could then be converted into fuel for city buses. And then he says he's kidding, but you have decided that these jokes aren't really jokes. Because it sounds completely astounding and ridiculous on the face of it.
4: Well, what he says after he says he's kidding is that the idea is that we need a humane alternative to genocide for the poor. And I suppose that's what we're seeing in the USAID cuts, where we're just going to let disease and starvation take away people and end their lives. And so part of what they do is they tell the truth in these long-winded and absurd ways. They tell their truths. They speak their true message, but they slightly disguise it as satire. But now it's become very clear that Yarvin's not joking. And that the billionaires who support Curtis Yarvin are not joking. They see their chance to strip away the federal bureaucracy and regulations, to end international aid programs, and to really undermine the very constitutional basis of our government by exerting their authority through crypto and all the things that they say are the things that they do.
2: If you're just joining us, my guest is journalist and author Gil Duran. His new book is called The Nerd Reich, Silicon Valley Fascism and the War on Democracy. We'll be back after a short break. This is Fresh Air.
5: Six states hold primary elections Tuesday. Some Alabama residents are voting for a second time due to redistricting after the Supreme Court gutted the Voting Rights Act.
6: Just the plain confusion of seeing stuff and being told it's now, it's then, it's here, it's there, is really going to play into voter turnout.
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2: This is Fresh Air. I'm Tanya Mosley, and my guest is journalist Gil Duran. His new book is The Nerd Reich, Silicon Valley Fascism and the War on Democracy. I want to break down this fascination with the idea of the network state and what we're actually talking about here. So what is a network state? What does daily life inside of one look like?
4: Well, the most basic definition of a network state, according to Srinivasan, is a community that forms online of like-minded people who then decide to go and crowdfund a new territory somewhere and start their own country. And what does life look like in a network state? We don't really have an answer to that because not many people have spent much time in them. But the idea has manifested in two ways. One could say that the tech takeover of our current government, its alignment with Trump, is an attempt at the network state idea, using their money and influence to take over an existing government and turn it to their purposes. But we also see some projects around the world where they are trying to create new nations. One of them is in Honduras, called Prospera, where a group of tech billionaires have funded a new settlement that has like an office building and a hotel and some residences, which they're trying to develop into a new sovereign territory where usual regulations and laws don't apply.
2: And Thiel has funded this as well as a few others like Sam Altman and Srinivasan.
4: And Mark Andreessen, through a company called Pronomos Capital. They have a whole company, a venture capital company, that's dedicated to funding these projects around the world. And this is very unpopular in Honduras, where the Supreme Court declared it unconstitutional and the legislature passed a law saying that these kinds of projects are actually not allowed. So that's one example. There's another example called Praxis, which is a proposed city also funded by Pronomos Capital and a bunch of tech billionaires that was originally going to build a new city somewhere in the Mediterranean. But after not finding anybody who wanted this tech city in the Mediterranean, decided it would be built in Greenland. And this coincided with Trump threatening to take Greenland. In fact, some of these guys went over there and toured Greenland and were making a lot of noise about how if we take Greenland, we're going to build this city here. So Trump also has this idea that he proposed in 2023 to build what he calls freedom cities on federal land, basically have a competition to see who wants to build a new city, and somebody wins the competition, they get federal land to build a new city. So there's this idea that billionaires need to fund the creation of their own cities so that they can govern them as they wish. We've also seen some efforts that seem very similar here in California. California Forever is this proposed city in Solano County near San Francisco, where a group of billionaires secretly spent $900 million to buy up 60,000 acres of land in a place with no water, no infrastructure, no roads, and a law that specifically prevents these kinds of projects from being built there. And now they're trying to impose it on the people of Solano County, where 70% of voters oppose the project. And some people say, well, that's not really a network state. But the question is, why do billionaires suddenly need to build a bunch of cities everywhere?
2: That is the question. And also, if these cities get built, who gets to live in them and who gets excluded? What is the world that they're trying to build?
4: A world that they fully control. A world where no one can question their authority, and a world where they can exclude anyone they don't want, they don't like, or they don't have anything in common with. They are trying to build new territories from scratch. And this is not a new idea. It's occurred throughout history, people trying to build new zones and territories where they can escape the regular rules, regular taxes, etc. The difference is that now, instead of just trying to escape taxes or certain laws, they want to build zones to escape democracy altogether. And it's amazing the degree to which this is openly discussed, to the point that there's even a company that's funding these projects and an annual conference the Network State Conference, which anyone can look up on YouTube, where they talk about their plans to create this new world of tech-controlled cities.
2: The president in particular, you talked about those freedom cities that he was proposing. There were 10 freedom cities built from scratch on federal land. As you mentioned, a contest for the best designs, and he never really explained why the country needs these new cities instead of investing in the ones we already have. And you make this point that the press that covered the announcement didn't really ask the questions. This is like this idea has kind of moved on, but the president has even talked about this is a possibility for Gaza.
4: Definitely. One of the places this popped up in the most absurd and shocking way was in Gaza, where President Trump posted a video, an AI-generated video of a Trump casino in Gaza on the beach with money raining down and Elon Musk and this sort of fantasy of a future techno-utopia Gaza. And there's a proposal to actually build this thing in Gaza. And everywhere you look, you're seeing this idea that things will be replaced with new tech billionaire cities. In fact, there's Gaza. Some tech billionaires have proposed building a new freedom city at Guantanamo Bay in Cuba. When the United States invaded Venezuela and arrested President Maduro, someone chimed in and said it's time to build a freedom city in Venezuela. So this idea of freedom cities, which are network states, keeps recurring. And it's not clear whether Trump will actually pull it off. We haven't heard a lot about the 10 freedom cities on federal land. So I think that would be a disaster, and he's running out of time to do it. But you do see some of the most powerful men in the world calling for the creation of these new cities, Gaza, Greenland, Guantanamo, you name it. And that's where I think it becomes most clear that they're serious about this.
2: These guys, not all of them are exactly happy with the Trump administration. You write about Curtis Yarvin in particular, who says the second Trump revolution is failing and that he has told his allies he plans to leave the country. Other tech billionaires also have homes and lands and trying to build other cities, as you said, like in other places. What does that tell us if the architects are also considering packing and leaving the country?
4: Curtis Yarvin is definitely panicking and saying it's time to leave the country. But if you look at what he's saying underneath that, it's that Trump needs to go further, that Trump needs to be full authoritarian, full fascist, and make it clear that this is no longer a democracy and that he won't be letting go of power. And that if he doesn't do that, there will be great punishment later for everyone who was involved in this. So it's an argument for being more extreme. In the meantime, Peter Thiel appears to be taking his advice. He recently bought a $12 million mansion in Argentina, and he seems to be spending time there now with his family. He was there for 2 months. Now he's returned for another visit. So in a weird way, you can always see Thiel pointing the direction to where things are going. And if Trump doesn't go full authoritarian and seize power and keep it, then I think a lot of billionaires who participated in this are going to be nervous and fearful of the possibility of real accountability and might seek to escape elsewhere. Balaji Srinivasan, the network state guy, has fled to Singapore and is now planning to start his new nation in Kazakhstan, which is an authoritarian country. So they might end up this handful of billionaires floating out there looking for something besides the United States.
2: What is it like for you to be immersed in this world, be writing about it to the degree that you're writing about it, both on your blog and in this book, and you're sitting in some dark things, and it sounds like conspiracies to many people who may not be steeped in it?
4: It was tough at first. I felt like some people looked at me like I had three heads, including some of my friends. A lot of my colleagues in journalism, people I've known for decades, who knew me when I was the press secretary for every important person in California, didn't even mention it to me when I'd be going viral. But I feel like I was just a little bit ahead of the curve. And other people are now all there, and everyone understands what I'm talking about. They're hearing it in other places, too. Mm. And so I just think that I did what I set out to do as a journalist. You know, every journalist's dream is to find a story that isn't being told and to tell it in time to tell it urgently. But I think there's power and hope in being able to explain to people what is happening and give them the tools and the understanding they need to fight back and to explain it to others.
2: Gil Duran, thank you for this conversation.
4: Thank you.
2: Gil Duran's new book is The Nerd Reich, Silicon Valley Fascism and the War on Democracy. After a short break, rock critic Ken Tucker celebrates the 50th anniversary of the soundtrack to the film Sparkle, produced by Curtis Mayfield and sung by Aretha Franklin. This is Fresh Air.
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2: This is Fresh Air. Sparkle is a 1976 movie about a girl group loosely based on the Supremes. The film wasn't a huge hit, but it has a devoted cult following, and rock critic Ken Tucker says its soundtrack is a neglected classic. Aretha Franklin sings all of the songs on the album, which was written and produced by Curtis Mayfield. Ken thinks it includes some of Franklin's finest performances. And now, on its 50th anniversary, he offers a fresh appreciation of Sparkle.

The movie Sparkle follows the troubles and triumphs of a trio of singers trying to make it in the soul music world of the 1960s. Released in 1976, Sparkle was the film debut of Irene Cara, who'd become a big star 4 years later in the movie Fame. The movie was only a modest success, and what now seems most impressive about Sparkle are Curtis Mayfield's songs, as sung by Aretha Franklin.

That's Look Into Your Heart, a dreamy ballad powered by Aretha's passionate singing. As is true of every song here, Franklin is holding nothing back. She's pouring as much of herself into these Curtis Mayfield compositions as she did in the staggeringly great series of hit singles she made for Atlantic Records in the late 60s. Mayfield was, of course, familiar with the ways of Hollywood movie music as the man who gave us the theme from the blaxploitation film classic Shaft in 1972. For me, Sparkle's high point is Mayfield's 5-minute production of Hooked on Your Love. It begins as a smooth, medium-tempo tune with Aretha's vocal gliding atop a glittering string section and backup vocals by the Kitty Hawkins Singers.

Then, deeper into it, Franklin gives a demonstration of the song's title, how being hooked, addicted to love, becomes an intense craving. Aretha's gospel-rooted, passionate shouting turns out to be the perfect way to convey this ecstatic obsession.

Aretha gives another fantastic performance on the album's first single, a moody, sexy number called Something He Can Feel. The song went to number one on the R&B chart, but stalled at 28 on the Billboard pop chart. The album itself barely cracked the top 20, and only briefly at that. This is what I mean about Sparkle being such an underrated achievement for both Franklin and Mayfield.

0: As I said earlier, Sparkle wasn't a smash in 1976, but it developed an intense cult following that has reverberations. I don't think it's a coincidence, for instance, that Dreamgirls, a far bigger success in 1981, bears a striking resemblance to Sparkle. Sparkle was remade in 2012, starring Jordan Sparks and Whitney Houston, and was a modest hit. But the collaboration between Aretha Franklin and Curtis Mayfield transcends the movie. It stands on its own as a rich, risk-taking collection that deserves a reevaluation in 20th century pop music history.
1: Ken Tucker looked back at the 50th anniversary of the Sparkle soundtrack, sung by Aretha Franklin. Tomorrow on Fresh Air, filmmaker Destin Daniel Cretton. His new film, Spider-Man: Brand New Day, just had the biggest opening weekend in movie history. But before Marvel, he worked in a group home for at-risk teens, an experience that shaped everything he's made since then and became the movie Short Term 12. I hope you can join us. Yeah! Fresh Air's executive producer is Sam Brigger. Our senior producer today is Roberta Shorrock. Our technical director and engineer is Audrey Bentham. Our engineer today is Adam Staniszewski. Our interviews and reviews are produced and edited by Phyllis Myers, Anne-Marie Baldonado, Lauren Krinzel, Teresa Madden, Monique Nazareth, Thea Challoner, Anna Bauman, and Nico Gonzalez-Whistler. Our digital media producer is Molly C.V. Nesper. Susan Nakundi directed today's show. 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
1: Looks like our rain chances will stay fairly low for the next couple of days, but the humidity will stay pretty high. Overnight will be clear, mid-70s, and then hot and humid on Tuesday. Sunny most of the day, but we could pick up an afternoon shower or thunderstorm. We'll be in the mid-90s, and the heat index about 110. It'll be clear Tuesday night, sunny and mid-90s again Wednesday and Thursday. No let-up on the heat through the end of the week. This is WRKF, meteorologist Steve Hamilton.
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4: This is Jim Inkster. Coming today on Talk Louisiana, we will start with Tyler Bridges, the newspaper of record reporter at the Capitol and beyond, and there is much happening as we approach the November 3rd midterms, and Bill Cassidy will not be on the ballot in November. He was defeated by Julia Letlow, who opposed Jamie Davis. We'll talk with Tyler Bridges about Bill Cassidy being the deciding vote in the confirmation of Todd Blanche as Attorney General. Also, Blake Miguez is in the 6th District race. We'll discuss what happens next. Rick Edmonds doesn't like it a lot. And we'll hear from Patrick Sloan Turner, reporter for The Advocate, about the indictment of school superintendent Lamont Cole. And William Most, an attorney who's representing clients who are suing to stop the LSU arena. Now, the news.
5: Live from NPR News in Washington, I'm Ryland Barton. President Trump signed an executive order today calling for revamped childhood vaccine recommendations that promote his long-held belief that certain shots should be spaced out into separate medical visits.
6: Large amounts of vaccine, large amounts of, like, vats of vaccine are currently pumped into your child's body.
5: The order recommends separating the measles, mumps, and rubella vaccine into three different shots administered in separate visits. Trump has long said the number or timing of vaccines play a role in autism. Scientific consensus and decades of studies have firmly concluded there is no link. President Trump has extended a waiver allowing foreign ships to transport goods among U.S. ports. The president first waived the Jones Act in March to ease transportation and reduce price pressures after the Iran war began. The move comes after Trump rejected Iran's demand for reparations in exchange for reopening the Strait of Hormuz, prolonging the conflict. President Trump is demanding that his Justice Department move forward with felony charges against former Olympian David Hearn, alleging he vandalized the reflecting pool in Washington, D.C. It comes after Trump's U.S. Attorney for the District of Columbia, Jeanine Pirro, moved to dismiss the case. David Hearn says he'll continue to defend himself.
7: My confidence is being tested for sure here in what our nation can withstand, but I don't think people are taking this lying down. I've had so much support from all of my biking buddies, my paddling buddies, my neighborhood friends, of course my family. It's been an overwhelming feeling they have my back.
5: President Trump's former personal lawyer, Todd Blanche, has been sworn in as Attorney General after a confirmation fight. He's been leading the Justice Department in an acting capacity since Trump fired Pam Bondi in April. And a new poll commissioned by supporters of election reforms finds voters are open to some big changes into how Congress is elected. NPR's Ashley Lopez reports.
8: The poll shows there's significant support for moving the U.S. toward proportional representation. It's a system used in most democracies that elects multiple representatives in a single district, according to a party's vote share. Lee Drutman with the liberal think tank New America partnered with the advocacy group Fix Our House to commission the poll of 1,000 voters. He says they found this idea was supported supported by a margin of 2-1.
9: So probably the most appealing aspect of proportional representation

0: expectation based on this polling is that it provides a solution to gerrymandering and it increases the competition for voters.
1: More than 90% of House elections this year are uncompetitive. Ashley Lopez, NPR News.
2: The U.S. stock market edged down from its all-time high today while oil prices rose on uncertainty about when the Strait of Hormuz could reopen. This is NPR. Food companies would have to notify the FDA before introducing new colors, flavorings, and other ingredients in a proposal announced today. The change would reverse a decades-old policy allowing companies to self-certify that new ingredients are safe. Health advocates blame that for allowing thousands of additives into the U.S. food supply. Researchers say a new AI chatbot could make it easier for authorities to track down works of art stolen by the Nazis during World War II. NPR's Chloe Veltman says roughly a fifth of the more than 600,000 stolen works have yet to be reclaimed.
3: The goal of Santa Clara University's AI provenance assistant is to allow users to conduct research across many disparate databases around the world that contain records about art stolen by Nazis. Business school professor Michael Santoro helped develop it.
4: We are applying AI tools to make it easier to make the kinds of connections that seasoned researchers would have to spend a long time having to do manually.
3: But the chatbot currently only scrapes records from a single database, and some researchers in the field of Nazi looted arts say they are skeptical about its potential expansion because many archives remain undigitized and are subject to privacy laws. Chloe Veltman, NPR News.
2: The full-blown tank season is no longer trending in Major League Baseball after the Rockies lost 119 games last season and the White Sox lost a record 121 games in 2024. This year, there's a decent chance that no team will lose 100 games for the first time since 2017. This is NPR News.
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9: This is Jim Inkster, and welcome to Talk Louisiana, originating from the Investar Tower in Baton Rouge on the 10th day of August, 2026. And we start with Tyler Bridges, the reporter and prolific author who calls New Orleans home. And he is with us at 877-217-5757. Emails to talk at talklouisiana.org. Renee Jones Martin is producing today. And a listener said, before you get into politics, certainly it's appropriate. Drew Brees is a Hall of Famer, and Tyler's written about sports, a very good book about the Stanford-Cal game of 1982, and another sports book kind of in the offing. But Tyler, your thoughts about Drew Brees being in the Pro Football Hall of Fame?
10: Jim, I think the most interesting thing for me was on NOLA.com, they published the transcript of the speech that Drew Brees was going to deliver for the Pro Football Hall of Fame. And I was struck reading through that about how he viewed his role as the quarterback, not only as the leader, but everything being very precise. And this is the guy who obviously had athletic abilities, but he also was extremely smart and an extremely good leader, too.
9: Yeah, and he, for those with a certain number of attempts, is the most accurate passer in the history of the National Football League. He did throw for over 80,000 yards. And he had lasted a long time and didn't have the great arm that your hero John Elway did, but he had stats that eclipsed Elway and almost everybody else with one exception. But Tyler Bridges, you interviewed John Elway too, and he was a guy from Stanford who waited a while, but at the end of his career, the very end, he won two Super Bowl titles. Can you make any comparisons between number 7 of the Broncos and number 9 of the Saints?
10: Well, obviously, John Elway had an arm like anybody else, unlike anybody else. But again, the interesting thing that we sometimes get, I think, confused in looking at quarterbacks is arm strength. And there's so much more to it. And again, how well do you lead the huddle? How well do you handle that incredible pressure that a quarterback is under? How do you make sure everybody is doing the right thing? And obviously, Drew Brees was incredibly good at that. But so was John Elway. Although again, Elway simply did have the stronger arm.
9: 877-217-5757. And the news of the weekend was William Morgan Cassidy casting the deciding vote in the U.S. Senate. It was 50-49. 50-49 because two Republicans jumped to the Democratic side, and Susan Collins and Lisa Murkowski, to oppose Todd Blanche as Attorney General. Mitch McConnell was unavailable to be present because of his illness. And that meant that Cassidy, by waiting the longest to decide, was the deciding vote, as were the other 49, including John Neely Kennedy. But Cassidy's done this before. He was the deciding vote for Pete Hegseth, and he was probably the reason why Bobby Kennedy got confirmed. And this comes at a time after he lost his gig because of the president, and now he's supporting the lawyer for the president who yesterday became the Attorney General of the United States of America. How do you explain it, Tyler Bridges?
10: Yeah, I think that vote by Bill Cassidy to confirm Todd Blanche, it really encapsulates at least the latter part of his career. If you are a Trump supporter, you're gnashing your teeth that Cassidy didn't obviously support Blanche like all these other Republican senators did. If you're a Democrat, you're very frustrated with him because you wanted him to vote against the Attorney General pick and go along with the criticisms that Cassidy had had. Remember when Cassidy was betting on winning re-election by getting enough independents and Democrats who had switched to independents so they could vote in the Republican primary. But in the end, that didn't happen, and the Trump supporters would support him. So he ended up getting caught in the middle without kind of a man without a country. And I think that's kind of the same thing that's happened on this vote as well, Jim. Again, there are people on the right who are not going to like it because he didn't even automatically support Blanche. People on the left are not going to like it because he did not reject Blanche. From Cassidy's point of view, he said this was a tough call. It was not black and white. That.
9: All right. I think we just lost our phones for a moment, but let's see, Renee, if we can get Tyler back. I see him still there. There we go. Tyler, are you there, my friend? But he's commenting on Todd Blanche being the new U.S. Attorney General. And Bill Cassidy became the 50th vote, which was necessary. This time, J.D. Vance couldn't break a 50-50 tiebreaker because Mitch McConnell couldn't make it to the Capitol to vote. And so Todd Blanche, who is the president's attorney, who has backed a $1.8 billion fund to reward the marauders of January 6th, who has backed a deal in which Donald Trump will be immune from audits by the IRS, Donald Trump and his family forevermore. And Bill Cassidy's reasoning was that the guy that Trump would appoint or nominate in lieu of Todd Blanche would be even worse. But senators could, of course, vote that person down, too. But Bill Cassidy, he gave a speech in which he acknowledged the foibles of the nominee, now the Attorney General Todd Blanche, but he didn't pull the trigger, and people, Tyler, are wondering why. He, Cassidy, as we know, is all over the lot, but what's in it for him to go to the mat for Todd Blanche?
10: Well, Bill Cassidy would say this is the way he's operated as a senator, that he weighs all the evidence. He's not going to be a guy who's going to automatically make a decision. And as he said, it was a close call, but he thought that the statements that Todd Blanche had made in terms of that fund were enough to allow Cassidy to vote for him. Remember, as you know, Jim, Cassidy met with Bobby Kennedy and weighed all that evidence to whether to confirm him as the health secretary, that Bobby Kennedy made certain promises to Cassidy. And so Cassidy cast that deciding vote to confirm RFK Jr. as the health secretary. And now he says he feels burned because Bobby Kennedy didn't follow through on his promises. I think a lot of people are wondering today, is the same thing going to happen with this new attorney general?
9: And Bill Cassidy in 5 months won't even be there. But when we get to the why, is he plotting some other campaign as a Republican and knows in Louisiana he can't irritate the MAGA crowd any more than he has? Is there some job in the offing for him after he leaves the Senate in January? This is politics, and things like this often happen, and considerations are usually made by politicians, and Cassidy is certainly one of those. On the next election, he's got gobs of money. He certainly wouldn't get the president's support if he ran for governor of Louisiana, but he may have something else in mind, and of course he is a somewhat spry 68-year-old man, soon to be 69. Tyler, I have to believe that there's a story beyond the story here.
10: Well, in Louisiana politics, there usually is a story behind the story. I take Senator Cassidy's word that he is not going to run for a governor or another office. It could well be that Senator Cassidy wants to remain in good standing with the Republican majority in Congress or in the Senate, that he could end up getting offered a lot of money to provide strategic consulting for the next 2 years. And then after that lobby, Senator John Breaux went that route. So did Senator David Vitter, yeah. So did Senator Bennett Johnson, Mary Landrieu.
9: Just go down the list. It's not a very long trail to K Street, and Cassidy may end up doing that, or he could get an appointment. His love is medicine. There are lots of jobs. I doubt that he would be the health secretary for President Trump, but he apparently was tortured with this decision and made it, cried on the floor, kind of. And let's go to Paul Annopoulos, who's been waiting a bit. Paul, you're on with Tyler Bridges. Go for it, Paul.
11: Good morning, Jim, and good morning to your guest. As for Senator Cassidy, I just think it's retirement time. Time to come home and get some Buddha. We just want to ask you a question on the Attorney General. Isn't a precedent with Bobby Kennedy being the Attorney General to his brother? So is this really a precedent? You know, I mean,
9: having the personal attorney of the the president? Well, these kinds of things usually are not done. And when George Bush, if you remember, tried to put his personal attorney on as the Supreme Court Justice, he got lots of pushback within his own party, George Bush II. And Tyler Bridges, Blanche has all but acknowledged he's the president's lawyer.
10: Yeah, and I think a lot of people are very concerned that this the Justice Department under this president is breaking with the norm that the Justice Department in many ways acted independently. Now, I remember Janet Reno. I got to know her in Florida after she was Attorney General, and her telling me about the times that she went against what President Bill Clinton wanted to do.
9: That's right. And Clinton paid a price for it. We'll talk more with Tyler after this timeout.
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12: Six states hold primary elections Tuesday. Some Alabama residents are voting for a second time due to redistricting after the Supreme Court gutted the Voting Rights Act.
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9: This is Jim Inkster. Thank you for joining us for Talk Louisiana. We're spending a few more minutes with Tyler Bridges, reporter renowned with the Advocate and Picayune covering politics. And a listener asked the person I was referencing is Harriet Myers, who was the White House counsel to President Bush number two. And she would have replaced Sandra Day O'Connor on the court. She was nominated in October of 2005, and 3 weeks later, it was withdrawn as critics from both parties worried about her experience or lack thereof. And I believe that's how Sam Alito got on the court, so you never know. 877-217-5757. But Todd Blanche is not a Supreme Court justice. He's a U.S. Attorney General, and he can protect the president, and it appears he has all but stated that is his, not only his goal, but his job, and that really is not the job of the U.S. Attorney General, is it?
10: Well, it certainly has not been the job of the U.S. Attorney General in recent, under recent presidents to, I think probably the attorney general does do certain favors for a president. But as I mentioned, Jen Arena telling me the number of times that Bill Clinton got mad at her because she was acting independently. Clearly, the attorney general under this president doesn't act independently.
9: Again, 877-217-5757 for Tyler Bridges and our remaining moments with him. Bill Huey asked if perhaps Tyler Bridges was commenting, but he wanted you to get your take on whether Cassidy might have made his vote to prevent something from being taken away or cut or revealed. What are your thoughts about that? That also is a factor in politics at times.
10: Well, Cassidy, in his remarks, and he was interviewed on Face the Nation yesterday, said that somebody else could be worse than Todd Blanche. And he thinks that because Todd Blanche has been confirmed, that will actually give him a greater opportunity to push back against the president. Now, I think a lot of people are going to would be skeptical of that view. Of course, that will play out in the coming months.
9: We'll see. Now, we do have an election on November 3rd. And in Louisiana, we've got two competitive House races. Might have a few more, but unlikely. But the two are in the 5th District, vacated the 5th by Julia Letlow, who's running for the Senate, and that's the race that it will be on the same ballot, her and Jamie Davis. And then in the 6th, as Cleo Fields was gerrymandered out, what happens with Blake Miguez getting in the race for the 6th? It appears he and Rick Edmonds are going to go after each other pretty intensely.
10: Yeah, Rick Edmonds is a state senator from Baton Rouge, and Blake Miguez is a state senator from Iberia Parish. Now, you don't have to live in the congressional district. And so, obviously, Rick Edmonds is going to go after Blake Miguez hard as being a carpetbagger of sorts. He's pointed out correctly that Blake Miguez cannot vote in that race in which he's now on the ballot.
9: But Rick Edmonds was running in the 5th before this, so wouldn't that apply to him, too, in the previous election?
10: No, the 5th District actually did include Baton Rouge. But
9: a little bit, did Edmonds live in the district?
10: Oh, yeah. I believe so, but what Miguez is going after Edmonds on is the fact that Edmonds is the preacher at a church in Macomb, Mississippi.
9: Well, we've had cases in which Congress people were outside their districts. Richard Baker once lived in Cleo Fields' district, and Cleo Fields lived in Richard Baker's district. In Congress, there's nothing illegal about that. And some would say, get over it. But that's an issue that Rick Edmonds has seized, and The question a listener asked, will Blake Miguez get, will he get the endorsement of President Trump? He had it in the fifth. Will he get it in the sixth, Tyler?
10: Yeah, my sources are telling me that he won't. But of course, President Trump changes his mind a lot. And Jim, in the little time we got left, I mentioned that last Monday I spent the day in Tinsaw Parish with Jamie Davis, the Democratic candidate for the Senate. I'd written various stories talking about Jamie Davis as a farmer. This day I actually got to stand with him in a cotton field that is his. I rode with him in a combine as it cut corn, and I got a good feel for who Jamie Davis the farmer is, and I'll be writing that story in a few weeks.
9: He's a different kind of candidate, and we need more farmers. I had differed with our dear friend Melissa Flournoy when she said that the person who's now the Homeland Security Chief, Mark Wayne Mullen, was unqualified because he was a plumber and an MMA fighter. We probably need more plumbers and more MMA fighters, too, on Capitol Hill. The average age of the senators is now around 67 years old, and a lot of these guys, Tyler, look like they need some work.
10: Well, as you noted, Mitch McConnell is ill and could not make that vote. But, Jim, I had a question I was going to ask you privately, but I'll ask you on the air. When was the last time that Louisiana had a senator who was an actual farmer? And I was trying to think who that might be, and I haven't come up with that person.
9: It might be John Overton. It's been a while. Nobody in recent vintage has been a farmer. Now, Edwin Edwards would say he was a farmer, and Jeff Landry would say he's a farmer. They grew up with it, but you're talking about currently, as they're running, a farmer. There, of course,
10: yeah, because Jamie Davis, I can attest this, having been to his farm area, that he is clearly a farmer, and I saw him getting down in the dirt and trying to fix a truck of his. He's a down and dirty guy. He's a real farmer, and when's the last time Louisiana had an actual senator like that?
9: Well, I don't know that we've had anybody. Back in the day, we had lots of landholders who had farms, but actual farmer, a guy who does the deed, he may be the first. He's also the first, isn't he the first African-American nominee of a major party for the U.S. Senate in Louisiana?
10: Yeah, and certainly if he won, he would be the first black statewide elected official going back to Reconstruction.
9: Rebel in Sherwood. Rebel, you're on with Tyler. Good morning.
14: Hi, thank you so much. Thank you, Tyler. Tyler, is it true? Now, to me, this is just another new low for the Republican Party, but I've read that it appears that these Republican senators play a little game with their constituents where they take turns voting on hard controversial votes so that they can claim they've been independent about something, like Murkowski and Collins did this time, when in actuality they're just being the sycophants and cowards that they always were.
9: All right. Well, Collins is up for re-election, as is Murkowski, but Murkowski's done this before. I give her the benefit of the doubt. Collins is probably doing it for political expediency. And, of course, if Cassidy were the nominee of the party, it wouldn't have been a show. He would have been on board long before. And plus, John Kennedy, the guy who supported John Kerry for president in 2004, he's been, for just like Cassidy, he has not voted against any Republican nominee for a cabinet position provided by Donald John Trump. Tyler Bridges.
10: Going to your caller's question, if Cassidy had voted against Blanche, then Susan Collins would have been seen as a decisive vote against Blanche as the attorney general, and that would have been an interesting thing people would be talking about in Maine. Instead, we're talking in Louisiana about how Cassidy cast the deciding vote for Trump's attorney general pick.
9: And who knows, they might have wheeled Mitch McConnell in. Stranger things have happened. Remember, John McCain came in when he was dying with brain cancer, and remember the memorable thumbs down. He stopped Donald Trump from killing Obamacare. And I remember when he went thumbs down, Cassidy put his head in his hands. He was fighting so hard for the president, and it didn't work. But Tyler, we're going to switch to Patrick Sloan Turner, one of your colleagues, in just a moment. But briefly, we only have a few seconds. What about your trip to the Meta Center? Your initial reaction?
10: Yeah, I was at the Meta Center area in Richland Parish last week. I've got a couple of big stories I'll be writing, and you know, it's striking. You're driving along this two-lane highway, and all of a sudden, there it is. It's almost like you're driving along, and there's a giant airport right there. So it's a really a shocking thing to see in this rural parish.
9: Well, we will keep in touch. Tyler Bridges, and then it's Patrick Sloan Turner, who's been reporting the story that is the talk of Baton Rouge right now, the school superintendent. Lamont Cole is under indictment as a sweeping investigation continues, and Patrick Sloan Turner has been there from the start, and he joins us after this.
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16: 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I'm Megan McCarty-Carino. Want to know if a Substack newsletter was likely generated by AI? Now you don't have to guess. The platform recently launched an AI detector powered by Pangram, which has emerged as the leading tool for identifying content generated by large language models. The new Substack feature allows users to scan a piece of text on the website or in the iOS app and get an estimate of how much was written by a human or by AI. And as anything AI-related tends to do, it has sparked a lot of discourse on a platform known for discourse. We brought on Substack CEO Chris Best to explain why the company chose to add the new feature.
17: Well, it's getting hard to tell what's real on the internet. Pangram did a study and they found that on some platforms, like on LinkedIn, as much as 40% of the text you read is generated by something like ChatGPT or Claude. And when readers have to be constantly kind of wondering, you know, hey, what is this thing that I'm getting? Am I reading something from a person? Am I reading something from AI? It kind of makes it hard to know what's real.
16: AI detection is also a form of AI, and it is not perfect. Plus, you know, these large language models are getting better by the day. How concerned are you about the potential to mislabel content as either not AI generated or as, you know, falsely AI generated?
17: We take that really seriously. We think that Pangram is probably by far the best tool on the market for this. But even so, it's not perfect. I think false negatives where it doesn't detect AI, I think that's sort of like a modest problem. Whereas false positives, I think if you wrote something by hand and it says that it is AI, that happens very rarely, but it can happen, is more serious. So we made it so that you can report if there's a mistake, and you can even take down the detection if you see something that's really an error.
16: How are you thinking about the role of AI-generated content on Substack? Do you think there is a place for it?
17: I think this gets at a deep philosophical question that nobody fully knows the answer to, and we're all going to have an interesting time answering together. My take on this is the thing that really matters is the human point of view. The reason I subscribe to somebody on Substack is to get some connection to what they really believe, what they really feel, the thing they want to make. And I think there are ways to use AI tools like any other tool to realize that point of view. I sometimes put this as, you know, AI gives everybody superpowers. It also gives us new ways to be annoying on the internet. And so at the same time that it's allowing people to like do new kinds of research, make new kinds of things, it's also possible to sit there and say, you know, hey, ChatGPT, write me 10,000 viral posts, make no mistakes. And so I think this process is going to be a process of sorting out the good from the bad, finding out what the new kind of norms and expectations are. It's an exciting time.
16: That was Chris Best, CEO of Substack. Chris mentioned the same AI detector Substack is using, Pangram, found more than 40% of content on LinkedIn is likely AI generated. Well, that site is also taking steps to rid its platform of slop. It recently rolled out a button to report content that seems like AI slop. Courtney Bergseeker produced this episode. I'm Megan McCarty-Carino, and that's Marketplace Tech. This is APM.
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9: This is Jim Inkster, and you are listening to Talk Louisiana. And the talk of the town, this has even eclipsed the Tony Spell episode in which this prominent minister is under charges that he could go to jail for felony assault. But this one involves the old-fashioned type of alleged corruption, and it's now involving the superintendent of schools, Lamont Cole, who's gotten high marks since his ascension to that post in 2024, but he is under indictment, and the guy reporting it for the Advocate and the Picayune, and of course this is largely a Baton Rouge story, is Patrick Sloan Turner, and each day is an adventure. Lamont Cole's been on the newspaper several times in the last week, and these are kinds of publicity moments he probably wishes he didn't have. But what do you make of all this, Patrick Sloan Turner?
18: Yeah, good morning, Jim. Yeah, it's been quite a whirlwind over the past couple of weeks. I think, you know, started almost 2 weeks ago. We reported he was at, you know, the center of a grand jury investigation. He gets indicted a week later. And then, you know, his text messages went public, which kind of, I think, made this whole thing pretty real in a lot of people's eyes. So it's been quite the week and a half.
9: Well, these are allegations, and in the country that we have the presumption of innocence until proved guilty. But these text messages, how has he responded to them?
18: You know, he hasn't said anything about the texts themselves yet. Notably, the school board, the day before the text messages went public, pledged their support. They said the same thing, you know, innocent until proven guilty. I do think a few people were taken aback on Thursday after he turned himself in, was booked into the prison and bonded out, just to see him at the school board meeting that night. You know, but again, innocent until proven guilty. Yeah, we have a long ways to go on this thing. So I did want to point out, notably, you know, at this point, Liz Merle's office has indicted quite a few elected or public officials in Baton Rouge, obviously, since really January. As far as the case against Cole, there is no charge of theft of money so far. And I just think that's an important distinction. In some of these other cases, if you read the arresting documents, they had pretty clear proof of, you know, checks written to officials or money getting deposited. I don't think they have yet that yet as far, you know, if you look at the arresting documents for Lamont. So we'll see where that goes, but it's an important difference.
9: Well, tell us about the recipient of these text messages and what they actually say, allegedly, according to the government.
18: Right. Yeah. So, you know, along with Mr. Cole, Terrell T.J. Jackson, it's a good friend of Lamont's, going back quite a ways. He was indicted as well. If you remember, he was also indicted earlier this year as far as some contract fraud related to CATS, the transportation system. But on the second indictment, Mr. Jackson had a few contracts with the city parish. And so in these text messages, there's some discussion about some new contracts going to Mr. Jackson. Just to read a couple for you. here. You have Lamont telling TJ, you know, there's potentially a 10K to 20K a month contract over the next 10 years. Another text, he says, just took care of you in a major way, which means I just took care of us. And the text that really stands out from Lamont to TJ Jackson, he says, they're talking about a third person, and he says, he knows I'm getting a kickback from you, and he plans to expose us. So, yeah, I mean, you know, of course, that these are just text messages that, you know, were Liz Morrell's prosecutors put in his arresting documents. And again, innocent until proven guilty. But as far as the context go, I think whether this points to something or not, it's not a great look.
9: And you're confident the messages are valid?
18: Yeah, I have no reason to believe they're not. You know, if they're invalid, that's a pretty easy thing for a criminal defense attorney to prove. It'd be pretty bold to add some text like this into bring some text like this into a courtroom if they were fabricated in any way.
9: Okay, 877-217-5757 and talk at talklouisiana.org. And a listener says the school board should, in her view, take action and get rid of Lamont Cole. Now, they could do that, but they don't at this point, unless you know more than I don't think they're moving in that direction. What is going on with the couple of members that actually have supported him, but how's it going with the school board?
18: Yeah, I mean, it seems like business as usual right now. I was half expecting, you know, if you would have asked me on the day that he was indicted, what would happen if those texts came out, I would half expect for them to place him on administrative leave. But it appears as of today, I don't have any new information pointing to otherwise. It seems like, you know, they're going to keep him in place. And like you said, when you introduced me and kind of gave some background on this, you know, prior to all this, Lamont has had quite a bit of support from all walks across the parish for the job he's done since moving into superintendent in 2024. So.
9: What does the job pay?
18: That's a great question that I should know off the top of my head, and I'll be honest, Jim, I don't.
9: Well, yeah. We'll see if we can look it up, but yeah. But these alleged deals that Lamont Cole was conferring with his textee about, how much if the mm-hmm. so-called kickbacks, if that's the term you want to use, and according to the mm-hmm. prosecutors, he did use it, how much would those have provided?
18: So right now they have reason to believe that $40,000 in kickbacks is kind of what they believe, according to his arresting documents, that he could have received as far as, you know, these conversations and the few contracts.
9: 40,000.
18: I will say there are, you know, over a span of about 3 or 4 years, Mr. Jackson did have city parish contracts in upwards of 600,000, if not a little bit more that we know about. So, but as far as, you know, the ones that they're pointing to in the indictment of Mr. Cole, about 40,000 worth in kickbacks.
9: All right. His base salary, Lamont Cole's, is $285,000 per year. Mm. He has incentive pay of $68,400 if he reaches his incentives. So that pushes it to $353,400 and then another $18,000 for car allowance. So he's making about $371,000 a year. Why would a man sell his soul, if that's what, obviously that's what the prosecutors are alleging, and by the way, I think Cole is going to provide a vigorous defense, but why would he do that for 40 grand when he's making 371?
18: Great question. I will say, you know, the things that went on, you have to remember this was when he was on the Metro Council, which, you know, Metro Council members make about
9: that's true. So this happened prior to the superintendent. Well, that puts a whole new layer of complexity to it. So we'll sure, see. Yeah. But this, as you mentioned, the Metro Council, is this related to the Cleve Dunn indictment?
18: It's adjacent to it. There's no real direct connection other than the AG's office deciding to take up this investigation into, you know, public local officials in the parish. You know, they did sit together at the same on the same time on the council. But as far as the case against Cole and the case against Mr. Dunn, they're not directly related.
9: And this has been a case in which we've seen many luminaries from the Baton Rouge political world go inside grand jury offices for for testimony. Does it stop here?
18: From what I've heard, no. You know, I think after this big one, they'll probably give the grand jury a week off or two. I don't know that for sure yet, but that's my guess. But as far as I know, I think there's a couple more things that they're planning to look into at this point. So
9: 877-217-5757 for Patrick Sloan Turner. Emails to talk at talklouisiana.org. Holly in the Garden District asks the question, why is the attorney general the prosecutor and not the district attorney of East Baton Rouge Parish?
18: That's a great question. I think if you would ask Killer Moore, he would tell you there's a conflict of interest on some of these cases as they have sitting Metro Council members. You know, and again, this investigation was started by the AG's office grand jury. So Metro Council votes on quite a bit of Mr. Moore's budget. And so for him to be prosecuting members of the Metro Council, former or current, I do think, you know, he would say that would make him a little bit nervous with some conflict there. But that's a great question.
9: And the two people, of course, who have been indicted are people of color. And I'm sure there's some concern about that.
18: Yeah, there's major implications. And that's, you know, something that quite a few people are talking about. It is just how many people of color, you know, have been indicted by the attorney general's office versus white officials. I will say, look, I cover Baton Rouge. I can talk about, you know, the officials that have been indicted in Baton Rouge. In these cases, I have no reason at this point to call these political indictments, just in that the evidence that, you know, I've seen and are part of the court record does seem pretty legitimate just from where I stand. And now I'm not saying these people are guilty. I'm just saying, you know, there is probable cause. So
9: 877-217-5757 is your number. We're going to spend a few more minutes with Patrick Sloan Turner, and we'll talk about a few other matters with him. And then it's William Most, the attorney who is representing clients who are suing to try to stop the proposed LSU arena. We pause for this message.
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20: 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They tended to be more moderate to conservative within that radical spectrum.
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9: This is Jim Inkster, and thank you for joining us for Talk Louisiana. 877-217-5757 is your number. In a few minutes, we'll hear from William Most, prominent attorney with a big case involving LSU and the city of Baton Rouge. But before we go to him, a few more minutes with Patrick Sloan Turner, who covers City Hall and the courts in East Baton Rouge Parish. The school superintendent is under indictment. But with qualifying ending Friday, some would say surprisingly, maybe even amazingly, several judges, some of whom had never run for judge before, were elected to the 19th Judicial Court without opposition. And they include Tarbold Smith, Will Jordan, Colette Greggs, Ebony Johnson Rose, Vicki Jones, Bo Higginbotham, Jimmy Manassa, Louise Hines Myers, also Corey Tozan, Fred Krafasi, Carson Markintel, Richard Chip Moore, Adam Haney, Gail Grover, Erica Green, Kyle Russ. What do you make of this? There apparently aren't a lot of lawyers ramping up to run for judge, Patrick Sloan Turner.
18: Yeah, Yeah, quite a few unopposed, like you said.
9: Some of whom, like my friend Jimmy Manassa, who had never run, and he's now a judge, or he will be. And of course, right. Ebony Johnson Rose had been on the sidelines for nearly a year with some ethical questions. So we apparently like our judges in Baton Rouge for whatever reason.
18: I guess so. Yeah, it does make you kind of question how we do things here. You know, maybe I should run and get a law degree real quick.
9: Just well, so you can, might you might get on
18: be
9: the
18: ready
9: court
18: next time.
9: Yeah. You might. And before we segue to William Most, I know you've been covering this LSU arena story. What do you make of where it stands right now?
18: You know, there's not much to make. I think it's a great question, but it's been all quiet on that front. I'm hoping to get some news over the next couple of weeks as far as the arena goes and where things are at. You know, last we had heard, they were in talks with the developer and were trying to bring something forward to the board pretty soon.
9: So. All right. Before we go to William Most, Renee has informed me that Patrick and Innisfail Estates have been waiting very patiently. Patrick, please be brief. You're on with Patrick Sloan Turner. Hi, Patrick.
0: Hey, the Cleve Dunn thing, it goes back to 2017 with Silky Slim. He got paid like $11,700.
9: All right. Well, what's your question?
0: Okay, I'll get to my question. Do you think him being mayor pro tem, that somehow some kind of deal was made for.
9: All right. What about, we're talking about some major players and the two people have been indicted, but apparently Patrick is not a fan of Cleve Dunn. What about his role when he was mayor pro tem?
18: Lamont. Well, so Cleve was never mayor pro tem, okay. But you know,
9: Lamont,
18: I will say.
9: Lamont wasn't he?
18: Yeah. He was mayor pro tem when this was happening. Just from covering the council, you know, their vote counts the same as every other council member, but there is some real leadership that comes with that position. And as far as, you know, behind closed doors leading the council too, I do think, you know, a mayor pro tem does hold some power as far as, you know, organizing things goes. So.
9: All right. Well, thank you, Williams. Thank you, Patrick Sloan Turner. And we will be calling you again soon. Always a pleasure. William Most is next, but this kind of dovetails with the arena discussion. William is representing some clients who are suing to put a hold on the LSU arena, saying the taxing district is unlawful. And money has been raised for several months now, and I think it's getting close to $1 million for something that is still not even a certainty. What is going on, William Most?
4: Yeah, Jim, thanks for having me on the show. As your listeners will remember, this is a case about that old principle of no taxation without representation. So the question is, can the state legislature create these tax districts that raise people's sales taxes in Baton Rouge without giving the voters a chance to vote it up or down as the law requires? And the news is that the tax districts have admitted they don't have any way of knowing what properties are inside or outside their boundaries, which you would think would be a problem for the tax collection.
9: Okay. Are you on speakerphone by chance?
4: I'm not.
9: Okay. Well, we'll go with what we have. It's not bad, but it could be better. But anyway, so there's been a lot of money collected. I pay a tax every morning when I have breakfast at Louie's. And right now, where is that money going?
4: Yeah, so that money is going to what's called the Louisiana State University Economic Development District. They're taking your money and they're putting it in a bank account, and they won't say what they're doing with it or whether they're doing anything with it or what the plans are. They don't even admit that Louis is inside or outside the district. They say they can't know that, which is a real problem because you continue paying those taxes, Jim.
9: Well, it would seem a lot of these cases involve standing, and these tax districts are formed with no voters by design, so nobody who is a voter or a resident can sue. But what about business owners? Could they sue?
4: Sure. Yeah, I mean, lots of people are subject to these taxes. As you mentioned, you're paying
9: and
4: these
9: taxes.
4: And
9: what about customers? Customers certainly are affected by this. So
4: yes,
9: I could sue.
4: You could. And one thing I'll note is that this lawsuit does not seek to stop the arena. I mean, we've understood secretly that this money may be going to the arena, But the plaintiff here, Mr. Daryl Glasper, he's not trying to stop the arena. What he's trying to stop is the illegal collection of taxes without voter approval.
9: But there are emails, getting back to these emails through public documents requests, that have shown that it clearly is for the arena based on those emails. Isn't that right?
4: That's right. So publicly, people associated with these tax districts have been saying there's no use planned for this money. But then secretly, in correspondence, we see emails saying, oh, there's been a plan since day one. Day one is a direct quote, which is that the money will go to the arena.
9: Well, why doesn't Charles Landry come out and say it? What is the risk of telling people exactly what is in the offing?
4: I don't know for sure. I suspect it's because there's a requirement that if you're going to use tax money for public improvements, you have to have an election. And since they don't want to have an election, they don't want to admit that they're using it for a public improvement like an arena. So that's my suspicion.
9: And a few months ago, the new chancellor, Wade Roos, was at the press club, and he acknowledged that LSU now has some questions about this arena proposal, and he's uncertain what happens next. Is there any indication what the next move is?
4: I don't have any inside information on that, Jim, but I do hope that people in Baton Rouge will realize we need to pause the collection of these taxes because almost, as you pointed out, almost $1 million has been collected just since October. And if we can't even figure out whether properties like Louis are in or out of these tax districts, we shouldn't be taking money from them.
9: Well, it obviously was done with cloak and dagger methods, and that always brings questions. And once again, the public at large might have embraced this. An arena is something that some people want. Others say it's unnecessary. It is $500 million we're talking about, isn't it?
4: It's something like that. And I think you're exactly right. If the voters want to approve these taxes, that's great. But the principle is voters should have the power to decide their taxation. This is a democracy of people. And so Louisiana law appropriately says the people get a vote in whether their sales taxes are increased.
9: So what is the genesis and the scope of your suit? How exactly are you approaching this and your way of contesting this action?
4: Yeah. So Mr. Glasper's filed a lawsuit asking a judge in Baton Rouge to say these taxes are illegal and unconstitutional and they should be stopped, which, you know, might or might not impair the arena. The core problem is the taxation without representation. That's what we're focused on.
9: All right. And a listener says I'm exaggerating a bit by saying it's $1 million that's been collected. Do we know how much it is?
4: Jim, you're pretty close. It's $876,466.78 as of May. And there's been a couple months since then.
9: Oh, yeah.
4: Yes, it's probably right.
9: Probably right. $1 million. And it's just going into a fund.
4: That's right.
9: And the fund that we don't know what it is for, presumably the arena, but nobody who's paying these taxes had any say. The business owners who have to impose them didn't have any say in it, did they?
4: That's right. These districts were designed to try and cut voters out of the equation entirely. So they were designed to be Swiss cheese, where anywhere where there might be a voter, that's cut out of the district, but we don't think they did it right. And fundamentally, you shouldn't be trying to cut voters out of the process.
9: And so from the court procedure, what happens next?
4: Yeah, it's a good question. This case was filed and we're in discovery now, and we'll be moving towards a point, hopefully, where a judge will say, you absolutely cannot collect these taxes without voter approval, and trying to cut voters out of the equation doesn't work.
9: And has there been a judge assigned?
4: Yes, there has. And we are moving forward. It's in Section 4 of the 19th JDC.
9: Do you know who the judge is? Do you know? Or can you say?
4: At this point, the case is moving forward. It may stay with this judge or may go to another, but we'll see.
9: Well, is there any... Since we're into transparency, is there any reason to not reveal the name of the judge?
4: No, it's just not at my fingertips.
9: Okay. All right. Well, It'll be interesting, and of course LSU is tough to beat in a Baton Rouge court, but this is a case in which there is, some would say, and that's the whole scope of it, taxation without representation. And William Most, we'll keep in touch with you, and we invite anybody on the, quote, the other side to appear. Thanks for listening. Stay safe and stay tuned.
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3: Looks like our rain chances will stay fairly low for the next couple of days, but the humidity will stay pretty high. Overnight will be clear, mid-70s, and then hot and humid on Tuesday. Sunny most of the day, but we could pick up an afternoon shower or thunderstorm. We'll be in the mid-90s, and the heat index about 110. It'll be clear Tuesday night, sunny and mid-90s again Wednesday,

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3: Coming up on The Newsroom with me, Will Chalk.
4: We're still searching around the city. It's a very large city, and it was a very strong quake.
3: There's a search for survivors in Colombia after a powerful earthquake killed more than 130 people. We'll be speaking to our reporter in Bogota. Donald Trump's got new plans about vaccines.
5: The vaccine being broken into three separate single doses and vaccines being administered in separate visits.
3: And they've caused outrage in the medical community.
6: There is no relationship between vaccines and autism. I can assure you viewers of that 100%.
3: Scientists think they've worked out what dogs think when we smile at them.
7: The dog brain has certain capacity that makes them really good at understanding others.
3: And we'll mark the 40th birthday of one of the greatest albums of the 20th century. That's coming up after the news.
8: Live from NPR News in Washington, I'm Giles Snyder. The ongoing standoff between the U.S. and Iran. After Iran called for compensation to end the war, NPR's Franco Ordonez reports that President Trump made some of his own financial demands.
9: President Trump took to social media expressing his frustration after the Iranian foreign minister said that reopening the Strait of Hormuz was contingent on the U.S. paying Iran, quote, compensation for violations of the Memorandum of Understanding. Trump responded, saying he had some of his own demands. He went on to write that Iran should pay compensation to the families of hundreds of thousands of innocent protesters that Iran killed over the last 50 years, as well as thousands killed over the last 5 months. The latest back and forth reflects how quickly the negotiations can turn. Just a week ago, Trump touted progress and even boasted that he would soon be announcing an agreement to reopen the Strait of Hormuz. Franco Ordonez, NPR News, the White House.
8: Colombia's new president says the priority is to save trapped people. Abelardo de Esperella is facing his first major crisis following Monday's powerful earthquake. Preliminary reports indicate at least 111 people dead, nearly 90 injured. As part of the Trump administration's immigration crackdown, the State Department says it has revoked more than 175,000 visas, as NPR's Michelle Kellerman reports.
10: In a fact sheet touting the new figures, the State Department says a majority of the visas were revoked due to what it calls law enforcement encounters, though it didn't say how many foreign nationals were actually convicted of such crimes, which include assault, drunk driving, child abuse, and fraud. The statement highlights the decision to revoke visas of those who the Trump administration believes celebrated the assassination of Charlie Kirk last year. Secretary of State Marco Rubio has also determined some Iranians and a Cuban official accused of influence operations can be deported. The department says it is on track to beat last year's record numbers of visa revocations. Michelle Kellerman, NPR News, the State Department.
8: Congressional forecasters projecting the federal deficit will top $2 trillion this year. Here's NPR's Scott Horsley.
11: With about a month and a half left to go in the fiscal year, the Congressional Budget Office predicts the annual deficit will grow to $2.1 trillion. Income and payroll tax collections are up this year compared to last, but government spending has grown even faster. Meanwhile, corporate tax receipts are down from a year ago, and tariff revenues are well short of earlier forecast after the Supreme Court struck down many of the president's import taxes. Spending on Social Security and Medicare has grown with an aging population. Interest payments have also jumped by more than $100 billion this year because of higher interest rates and the ballooning federal debt. Scott Horsley, NPR News, Washington.
8: This is NPR News. Public health experts are slamming President Trump for signing an executive order that calls for childhood vaccines to be spaced out. The order calls for the combined measles, mumps, and rubella vaccine to be split into three separate shots. At the White House signing ceremony, Trump repeated

0: repeatedly cited a growing number of autism diagnoses, but experts say many studies have found no link. In the American Academy of Pediatrics says the main outcome of the order would be confusion for parents and will leave children exposed to preventable diseases. Social media is filled with messages promoting testosterone therapy, and the military recently announced it will be screening for service members for low levels. Doctors say many of the online claims about testosterone do not accurately reflect who really needs the treatment. Here's NPR's Will Stone reporting.
1: The symptoms of testosterone deficiency include depressed mood, fatigue, reduced libido, weight gain, and trouble concentrating. Medical guidelines specify that a man should also have two tests showing low levels over time before starting treatment. Dr. Helen Burney, a urologist at Indiana University, says some online marketing around testosterone goes way beyond the evidence.
2: It's not some drug to promise peak performance, this fountain of youth, or this longevity.
1: Testosterone declines with age, though Burney says in younger and middle-aged men, it often relates to obesity, diabetes, sleep apnea, and other medical conditions. The Trump administration is taking steps that could make it easier to prescribe the drug to men with testosterone deficiency. Will Stone, NPR News.
0: And I'm Giles Snyder. This is NPR News from Washington.
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4: Hello, I'm Will Chalk, and welcome to the newsroom.
5: I was in a hotel at the moment. It was moving quite strongly and everyone was screaming. And then as it stopped, I could look through the window and saw some like dust coming out of the neighboring buildings.
4: We're starting the program with Angelica Avila, who was in the city of Manizales, when a powerful earthquake struck Colombia.
5: One of the cathedral's towers bent over. Like, the situation is a bit strange. We don't know, like, exactly what to do, and the flights are cancelled. The airport is collapsed.
4: More than 130 people are now known to have been killed, and a major search and rescue operation is underway for others buried under the rubble of dozens of collapsed buildings. Cali, which is 200 kilometres south of the epicentre, is one of the worst affected cities. Its mayor, Alejandro Ida, told the BBC the first 48 hours are critical for finding survivors.
6: We're still searching around the city. It's a very large city, and it was a very strong quake, but the city held up quite well. That kind of makes it a little bit harder to find the victims and the collapsed buildings, because it's kind of like finding needles in a haystack right now. Our teams are very well trained. We actually sent our search and rescue team, we just sent it to Venezuela. So they have very recent experience in these types of events.
4: Well, the earthquake was felt as far away as the capital, Bogota, where our reporter, Jose Carlos Cueto, is based.
7: It was around 7:30 in the morning local time. I was in a taxi, and then the car started moving to swing to both sides. And then the driver asked me to leave and to get safe for both of us. And then we could feel the ground shaking beneath our feet while building trees and traffic lights swayed. This region is probably with the highest seismic activity in Colombia. All of this part that is somehow crossed by the Andean Mountains, major damages as those that we're seeing in cities like Cali or Pereira.
4: Yeah, and what are we hearing out of those cities? What's the picture like there?
7: Well, it's been hard to get information because communications have been down. They have been switching on and off during the whole day. Also, because it's difficult to get there, the airports have ceased their operation. They were reestablished shortly early in the afternoon in Cali, but in Pereira, the airport is not functioning. It has damages as well, and getting there by road, the roads are limited because it's a very geographically difficult area surrounded by mountains. So it hasn't been easy for the media to get there, hasn't been easy for the rescue teams to get there. So getting the full picture is difficult now. And when all these factors start to become more clear, people are fearing that the death toll can be higher.
4: Yeah, and fresh in everyone's minds will be what happened in Venezuela earlier this year as well.
7: Yes, because, well, firstly, because it's close and there are many human and cultural connections between Venezuela and Colombia. There are many Venezuelans living here. And it was very recent, that traumatic event in Venezuela, that is still affecting the people on the ground. For now, the two situations are not comparable when it comes to the magnitude. First of all, because Colombia hasn't been suffering the same economic crisis that Venezuela has over the last decade. So let's say that the infrastructure and the rescue teams are better prepared to respond to these sort of situations. And also because of the conditions, because of the features of the earthquake, they are not the same. It was in Venezuela, it was a twin earthquake with many aftershocks. Those aftershocks haven't been felt in the same way in Colombia, having more than 100 dead people. It's a serious situation, though it's not expected to reach the level of thousands, more than 6,000 that Venezuela has already.
4: Jose Carlos Cueto there from BBC Mundo. Turkey's parliament has approved a law aimed at ending more than four decades of conflict with the Kurdish militant group the PKK. The legislation will allow some former fighters to return to civilian life and suspend prosecutions or prison sentences for others. The group announced last year that it was planning to lay down its arms and disband. But the PKK's jailed leader, Abdullah Öcalan, does not appear to be among those who could be freed. Our senior international correspondent, Orla Guerin, told me why this was happening now.
8: Well, I think this is connected very much with the electoral timetable and ambitions of the Turkish leader, President Recep Tayyip Erdogan. It's widely known and understood here that he would like to run for a third term as president. He's constitutionally barred from doing that, and his current term is due to expire in 2028. Now, there's only two ways around this for him. Either he amends the constitution or he calls early elections. To do either of those things, he needs the support of pro-Kurdish parties in parliament. The numbers simply don't stack up without them. That said, there has been a peace process underway since 2024. Contacts have been going on between the PKK and the government. Last year, the jailed leader of the PKK, Abdullah Öcalan, publicly called for the organisation to disband, and it agreed to do that. Kurdish politicians are saying, look, our long-standing demands for greater rights, political rights, cultural autonomy, all of those things still stand and have not yet been resolved.
4: But does the fact that the PKK's leader, as you mentioned, Abdullah Öcalan, he's not part of this deal, does that make it a bit less meaningful?
8: He's part of it in the sense that he has strongly backed it, most recently a few days ago in a message sent from his prison cell. However, at the moment at least, he will not benefit from any of the measures, which include things like a suspension of jail terms for people convicted of more minor offences, things like membership of the PKK or aiding the PKK. Öcalan himself is serving an aggravated life sentence, so he doesn't qualify for any of these current relaxations, if you like. But there is speculation here that that could change in the future.
4: And what will this mean for ordinary Kurdish people in Turkey?
8: For many, I think there will be a sense of relief. I think there will also, for some, be a sense of disappointment. You'll have to remember that the PKK insurgency began as far back as 1984, and the demand at that stage was for an autonomous Kurdish state in the southeast of Turkey. Now, that has not been realized. The conflict went on for 40 years. There were more than 40,000 people killed, most of them PKK fighters and Kurdish civilians. And having spoken to people in the Kurdish areas last year when the PKK was being disbanded, feelings were mixed. Some said, look, peace has to come. This is a price worth paying. We have to do a deal now. We haven't won by using weapons. Others felt that the PKK were giving up their weapons and their organization and not getting enough in return. But I think across Turkey, there is a sense of caution, I would say, because past peace processes have failed. What we are seeing now is an attempt to provide a strong legislative framework to keep this one going.
4: So, senior international correspondent Orla Gerin there. Next,

0: 40 years old, that song and that album, Paul Simon's masterpiece, Graceland. Now, as fans will know, it was recorded in South Africa, which was the subject of a cultural boycott at the time, which was designed to pressure the government into abandoning the system of white minority rule known as apartheid. But Paul Simon famously defied that boycott, travelling to the country to work with black South Africans. Ashley Khan worked on the production team for the subsequent tour and has written a new book about the album called Days of Miracle and Wonder. He's been speaking to James Kumarasamy.
1: His path was marked by the stars in the southern hemisphere.
2: When I first heard the album, you know, it kind of fit into this wave of interest in roots music, especially African music. Peter Gabriel's So had come out, and that featured Yusu N'Dour. So it was in that same path, but it was so incredibly collaborative, and it was so true to what Paul Simon was about as far as being a songwriter, and yet also this brave new melding of influences that we had never really heard on that level.
3: Yet even then, there were sort of question marks about the appropriateness of Paul Simon recording this very African album, weren't there?
2: There couldn't help but be. How appropriate is it that, you know, someone who's of that stature, of that entitlement, is creating music that relies on these rhythms and melodic ideas, etc.?
3: I mean, for you, what stood out?
2: Absolutely, Diamonds on the Soles of Your Shoes. Ladies with Black Mambazo singing, Yusu N'Dour and other musicians handling percussion, especially on the out part of the tune. And that incredible rhythm section that he had discovered in Johannesburg, Bagidi Kumalo, Isaac Machali, and the amazing Ray Peary on guitar.
1: People say she's crazy, she got diamonds on the soles of her shoes.
3: For someone like him to record in South Africa, at that point, that was incredibly controversial, wasn't it?
2: It absolutely was. And I believe that if Graceland had not been as successful as it was, I don't think there would have been nearly as much attention paid to it. The musicians union, I mean, the idea of unions in the black community under apartheid was a very quietly run kind of organization. But they welcomed him. He decided, I want to work with these musicians. I want to make this as authentic as possible. It's their music that I'm hearing. But he also knew which boxes he needed to check off to make sure that it was done in the right fashion.
3: Yeah, and one of them was not just paying them properly, paying them more than properly, a lot more than properly.
2: Absolutely. I mean, black studio musicians in South Africa were not making what was New York scale. And he took the New York Union scale and tripled it. And then also gave full credit to all the musicians who had helped create the music. And that's why you see it's a crowd of names on Graceland of who's sharing in the profits that the album made.

0: And you became involved in the Graceland tour, the world tour, didn't you? And Paul Simon didn't take any money for a year of that tour.
1: Absolutely not. In order to make that tour work, he was the only Westerner on the stage. But he crafted this group. All the parts were put together in London. And then it went on tour in Europe. And then down to Zimbabwe, as close as he could get to South Africa, and performed there. And then finally the States. But yeah, it was really an investment on Paul's part to make sure that the musicians benefited and were seen on the world stage.
2: Stunning. Ashley Khan speaking to James Kumarasamy about Paul Simon's album Graceland. You're listening to The Newsroom from the BBC World Service with me, Will Chalk. President Trump has signed an order that calls for fewer childhood vaccines and also recommends administering the mumps, measles and rubella, or MMR, shots in separate doses. The US president repeated unfounded claims linking vaccines with autism. Here is just a bit of his address from the Oval Office.
3: So the MMR, we want to have separate visits, separate times. The vaccine being broken into three separate single doses and vaccines being administered in separate visits. For example, at 1 year, you should have five separate visits for vaccines rather than getting them all in the same day. And I saw this early on, and I've seen proof of it, where they have a vaccination thing, looks like the size of a bottle of soda poured into a little child's body. And bad things happen in many cases, in too many cases, because this is an explosion. This is an epidemic.
2: Now, the reaction from the medical community has been strong. For a flavour of it, here is Dr. William Schaffner, Professor of Medicine at Vanderbilt University Medical Center in Nashville, speaking to the BBC's Steve Lai.
4: I think there is no scientific reason to that. There are only downsides. Remember, each of these elements in the shots, measles, mumps, and rubella, requires two inoculations. So we'll go from two to six. So the child will have, instead of two jabs, will have six. And there will be a number of different visits, harder to keep track of by the parents and the providers. It will cost more. There's no scientific benefit to it at all. Autism was mentioned, and that concept has been proven many times over scientifically. There is no relationship between vaccines and autism. I can assure you viewers of that 100%.
5: Yeah, it's just what I wanted to ask you next, actually. I mean, these autism suggestions seem to persist. Just break down to us what the research actually shows.
4: There have been up to 40 different studies done by different investigators in different countries, in different populations, and all have come out with the same answer. There is no relationship between vaccines and autism. So that is now a secure, scientific, comfortable fact. And we can reassure parents that there is no relationship. Vaccines prevent serious disease. They do not cause autism.
5: So what's your advice then to parents that may have doubts about getting their children vaccinated for these three things, these mumps, measles, and rubella?
4: There are many doubts and many questions. Please ask your provider, your doctor. And if you want to go to a source, go to the American Academy of Pediatrics. The pediatricians in our country couldn't possibly recommend something that's bad for children. They recommend a comprehensive vaccination schedule, including MMR.
2: That's Dr. William Schaffner there talking to my colleague Steve Lai. If you are lucky enough to have ever seen the Victoria Falls on the border of Zambia and Zimbabwe, you'll know it's one of the natural wonders of the world. But inevitably, with tourists comes development, and there's growing concerns this is having an unintended impact on the local wildlife. Isa Jacobson reports from the nearby Zambian city of Livingston.
6: Late at night, Chaminolwa Chambu is on patrol on the edge of the peaceful town of Livingston, the tourist capital of Zambia, which lies just a few miles from the Victoria Falls and its national park. He warns locals to be careful, not because of criminals, but because of elephants.
7: I've told them it's not really safe for you to be moving in the night.
6: He works for the Conservation and Tourism Society, a local group which promotes coexistence between communities and wildlife. In recent years, elephants have been coming into the city, that's home to around 200,000 people, to raid gardens and feed on food waste.
8: There's an elephant?
9: Yeah.
8: Oh, wow. It's gone?
9: Yeah.
6: Recent severe droughts have forced animals to seek food in unusual places. But experts say another key driver is increased development around the town and around the Victoria Falls, which has cut across the traditional routes used by elephants as they migrate between neighbouring Zimbabwe, Botswana and Zambia.
7: Elephants never used to come in our communities, but they keep on building lodges, give out land, just like that. Elephants almost do not have enough place or space for them to feed. They end up visiting those communities to spoil their gardens, cause damages of houses. You know, people get angry.
6: As a result, elephants get a hostile reception. Local gangs have even turned elephant chasing into a sport. But it can have deadly consequences. At least three people from town have been killed in elephant encounters so far this year.
7: They would throw stones on them. They even end up following elephants to the game park. I would say they lack knowledge in our communities.
10: We told them to say, when you see elephants coming in the community and everything, don't throw stones on them, don't scream, chase them or anything. We just need to stay inside.
6: Teresa Mashiba lives in Dambwa, a neighborhood of Livingston that has expanded right up to the edge of the national park. She collaborates with the Zambian Wildlife Department to help communities adapt to this new reality.
10: So you find that each household has mango trees. Then when elephants start coming looking for food, they always pluck big branches.
6: Maureen lives just a couple of meters from the fence with her young family.
10: So she's saying elephant problems are not something that's ending anytime soon. So if they can have anywhere to go, they would rather relocate to another safe place.
6: Coexistence can be a hard sell. So on his night patrol, Chamu has a special job. He tries to coax elephants away from hostile areas. He shows that gentleness and understanding really can work.
8: There's some elephants. Oh, wow. So there are houses behind us and elephants are right here feeding in the grass. It's only a few meters away from us.
6: Leaning out the window, Chamu works his magic.
7: Come on, guys. It's time to go.
6: And then, incredibly, these massive animals respond to his words and slowly trundle across the road. He guides them away, back towards the national park. This nightly challenge is unlikely to end. For in reality, the pressure for development of this landscape is only going to grow. But Chamu hopes people will find a way to share this special land.
7: My prayer always is these animals, they can just live freely. Maybe in the next 5 years, people's mindset will definitely going to change. Yeah.
2: Isa Jacobson with that report. Right, lastly, I think most of us have looked at our pet at one time or another and thought, what are they thinking? Well, scientists in Austria think they're getting closer to an answer, and that they've worked out what's going on inside a dog's brain when it sees a human smiling or scowling. Our science correspondent, Victoria Gill, has the story.
11: A total of 14 dogs were involved in the study. 6 good boys and 8 good girls, all trained to sit very still in a brain scanner while they were shown pictures of people's faces. Photos of smiling human faces of complete strangers made an area of the dog's brain associated with reward light up with activity. That reward circuitry is the part of the brain that's activated when we enjoy and remember good things like tasty food or praise. In terms of our own human brains, we often refer to this activation as a dopamine hit that's triggered by winning a game or even receiving a positive comment on a social media post. And in previous research on dogs, that same brain circuitry was activated when they anticipated a tasty snack or smelled a familiar person. So this study shows, scientists say, that a human smile is a positive, rewarding thing for a dog. The project was led by researchers at the University of Vienna, and one of the lead scientists, Raul Hernandez Perez, says it's part of an ongoing series of studies that's showing how life with humans has reshaped the brains of our canine companions.
12: The dog brain solves the problem of understanding emotions in others in a way that cannot be found in other similar animals. So the dog brain has certain capacity. They evolve something that makes them really good at understanding others.
11: Another lead scientist on the study, Laura Quire, says the insights could even help us to understand and communicate better with our own dogs.
9: So we can learn from them, and we can also be more aware about how they are expressing their emotions. And I think if we are aware of this, the relationship will improve.
11: One simple thing you can do to improve that relationship, smile more at your dog.
2: You heard it here first, smile at your dog. That's the note I'll leave you on. Thank you very much for listening.
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14: Homegrown socialism isn't anything new in Wisconsin. 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
15: 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They tended to be more moderate to conservative within that radical spectrum.
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17: This is the BBC World Service, and coming up after the news, the global story. In the last few weeks, three separate tech companies have disclosed that their AI models went rogue and hacked into another company during a controlled cybersecurity testing. How did this actually happen? Is artificial intelligence becoming more autonomous and unpredictable? And if so, how worried should we be? Join me, Asma Khalid, in 2 minutes.
2: BBC News with Will Chalk. Rescuers are searching for survivors after a strong earthquake hit western Colombia, killing more than 130 people. President Abelardo de la Espriella has declared a state of emergency. Turkey's parliament has voted to finalise a peace process with the Kurdish militant group the PKK, which will see many former fighters shielded from prosecution. The legislation could see hundreds of Kurdish politicians and militants freed from jail if the group disarms. Officials in the northeastern Syrian city of Ras Al Ain say the return of displaced Kurds there has been suspended after some of the first back were attacked on arrival. More than 400 families travelled back to the area on Monday after nearly 7 years living in camps. The US chipmaker Nvidia has announced a deal with leading asset management firms to raise $500 billion of investment. It will be used to build artificial intelligence data centres. The head of Ukraine's Zaporizhia region says a massive Russian bombardment of the local capital has left 5 people dead. Ivan Fedorov said industrial facilities were hit. In Voronezh, in Russia, there have been reports of a fire at a logistics centre of the online retailer Wildberries. Libya's National Oil Corporation says firefighters are trying to contain a blaze at a large petrol tank west of the capital Tripoli. Officials say it was targeted by an unknown attackers. President Trump says FIFA would be making a terrible mistake if it replaced its embattled president. There have been growing calls for Gianni Infantino to step down after his now aborted attempt to privatise major football competitions such as the World Cup. Scientists say they've discovered how dogs pick up on people's moods. 14 dogs were connected to a brain scanner and showed pictures of human faces. Photographs of happy, smiling people activated the area in their brains associated with rewards. BBC News.
17: In the span of just a few short weeks, we've seen three major tech companies disclose that their AI models went rogue.
18: More drama and at least a degree of mystery over this absolutely wild piece of, like, I don't know, tech on tech crime.
17: They hacked into another company.
18: The thing that tech experts have been sounding the alarm about over AI. It looks like it happened.
19: This is a test that went wrong.
20: ChatGPT creator OpenAI says two of its models successfully hacked into another AI company. New report from that group says AI agents from OpenAI and Anthropic acted with new levels of what they describe as autonomy and deception.
21: Meta is now the latest company to say its AI agent targeted another company.
17: The capability of artificial intelligence can sometimes feel like it is advancing so quickly that it is dizzying. And legitimate questions are emerging about whether AI actually can and will be contained. Now, I know you all might be thinking that this sounds unreal, like a scene in a science fiction movie. But today on the show, we are going to try to separate fact from fiction. From the BBC, I'm Asma Khalid in Washington, D.C. And today on The Global Story, is AI genuinely becoming more autonomous and unpredictable? And if so, how worried should we be? Artificial intelligence is moving so quickly and its implications are potentially so huge that the BBC now has its first specialist AI correspondent, Mark Chislak. And that is who we turn to help us make sense of this story.
0: We've had a couple of weeks now of turmoil as far as AI agents going AWOL, if you like. OpenAI were first out of the gates, and this involves a company called Hugging Face. Now, a lot of people outside of the tech sphere probably won't have heard of Hugging Face.
17: Yeah, what is Hugging Face?
0: Hugging Face is, it's almost like a repository of data and information and tools for building AI. It's a startup, but there's lots and lots of data and lots of information held on this site about building AI tools and using them for technology purposes, that kind of thing. That's effectively what Hugging Face is. It's very difficult to describe what it is for those outside of tech. But Hugging Face, they announced back last month that they'd been hacked.
21: Unprecedented, that's the word artificial intelligence giant OpenAI is using to describe events after some of its most powerful models went rogue and hacked another company.
0: The reason it was unprecedented is because it was carried out at superhuman speed. So they concluded that it must have been an AI system that did this. There was something like 17,000 actions performed in just under 2 days using really, really advanced techniques to break the company's security software and steal sensitive information. Now, initially, Hugging Face believed that this was probably something like cyber criminals, possibly even a hostile nation state because of how advanced the techniques were that we used to breach its security. They contacted the police about this and law enforcement, and a police investigation was underway. Now, nearly a week later, OpenAI, which is the company that many people know for being behind ChatGPT, and many people associate it with the contemporary interest in AI and large language models, OpenAI revealed that the attacker was one of its experimental models that had escaped from a secure testing environment.
22: This is the first major example that we've seen of an AI model independently conducting a hack outside of human control. And this is something that experts have been warning about.
23: Multiple investigations into the incident from OpenAI and the company that was breached now reveal that the incident was more severe than initially thought, with those rogue AI agents allowed to roam the internet for days.
0: Quite often, what happens is if you're a software developer or if you're an AI company or whoever, and you're building a model and you want to test its capabilities, so you'll put in inside what's called a sandbox, which is a secure network. It doesn't have access to the internet. It's a completely secure network. You put your model inside there and you can stress test it. You can test it, how it reacts in certain situations.
17: And that's presumably what OpenAI was doing.
0: Yeah, they were doing security evaluating and security testing on this. So they'd asked the model to see if it was good at being a hacker. It had been instructed to perform some tests around hacking. And what it managed to do while it was doing this is it found holes, it found ways of getting out of the secure environment that it was in.
17: Out of the little sandbox, you're saying?
0: Yep, out of that sandbox, and got out onto the open internet. Now, the reason it did this is because it was trying to complete the task or the mission that had been given. And it figured that Hugging Face, as a repository of all this information, would perhaps have a whole bunch of information it could use in order to complete the task that had been set. And it hacked Hugging Face to try and get this information so that it could complete the task that OpenAI's engineers had set it.
1: So once it hacked in to Hugging Face, did it do anything malicious? It sounds like it was there creeping around trying to obtain information.
0: Yeah, well, I mean, it effectively stole sensitive data and information while it was in there. It didn't crash Hugging Face's systems or anything of that nature, but it stole things.
1: It stole information, you're saying?
0: Yeah, it stole things that it shouldn't have done. And there's a huge amount of fallout from this. There's reputational damage that's caused as a result of this. There's a lot of people that are having to rethink their security procedures simply because these advanced AI models have got capabilities at speed and scale where they can find holes that exist in existing systems and have been there forever, and human beings haven't been able to find these holes. These AIs have found these holes and are exploiting them.
1: But it was not explicitly instructed to go hack into another platform.
0: No. It wasn't told to do that. It was to see if it could hack. If you think about cybersecurity and think about it in the real world, think about human hackers. You have a thing called black hat hackers and white hat hackers. Black hat hackers are considered to be the bad guys, if you like. People that perform hacks that have, with malicious intent. White hat hackers, are perhaps one way of describing them is the good guys. They are the people that are engaged to prevent the bad guys from doing stuff. Now, if you're a white hat hacker, it is important for you to be aware of and to understand exactly how a bad guy behaves. All the techniques that they're going to employ, all the stuff that they're going to do to try and hack into a computer system. You need to know that stuff if you are going to prevent the bad guys from getting into your system. And this is effectively the same idea that's going on with AI, that are being given instructions around hacking and being given instructions around cybersecurity. You need to train them.
1: So it was meant for cybersecurity prevention, you're saying?
0: Well, you need to train them. You need to. Okay. All AI models need to be trained.
1: So just to be abundantly clear, it was given this task, it was not explicitly instructed to hack into another platform.
0: No.
1: And yet it did that on its own.
0: Yes. Yeah. But there is a bit of a problem with a lot of AI. Sometimes we anthropomorphize it. You know, we ascribe it with feelings, or we ascribe it with understanding. Uh-huh. And it's best to think of these models as they have no more understanding than your calculator. They have no more understanding than your shoes. They're almost like remix engines. They've soaked up all the information on the internet. They've been exposed to all the information on the internet. And when they're set a task, they remix and look at that information and think, how do I perform the task that I've been asked to do? And in this instance, these models have access to vast amounts of information about cybersecurity and about hacking. So if you set it a task, which is to hack something, it goes, okay, I've got all this information about hacking. Let's apply all of that. The difference is, it can do it really quickly. It can do it faster than any human being can do it. And it has access to more information than any human being could probably keep inside their head, because it's effectively soaked up most of the internet.
1: Mark, when you first saw this story about OpenAI and Hugging Face, were you surprised? You cover AI. Did it come as a shock to you?
0: It was a little bit of a surprise in terms of how long it took for OpenAI to realize that this had happened, because it was quite some time after it had happened that they were aware that their model had done this. One of the big things about these technologies is their full capabilities. The engineers behind them, part of the reason why they're testing them in the way that they are testing them is to try and determine what the full capabilities of these technologies are, because in some respects, we do and we don't know. That's why engineers are constantly surprised by some of the techniques that are employed. I think we're constantly going to be surprised by the capabilities of these technologies. That's the nature of the evolution of tech. You know, there's unintended consequences, but there are also unintended capabilities.
1: So, Mark, so this OpenAI Hugging Face story in mid-July was, it seems, the first known major AI hack. And then subsequently, we have now heard news of two other high-profile examples just in the span, it feels, of a few weeks. What were those?
0: Okay, so all the way back in April, Anthropic, which is another big US AI company, one of its advanced models also went rogue. And Anthropic only realized this quite recently, because OpenAI announced that, yes, its model had hacked Hugging Face. Anthropic thought to themselves, maybe we should check and see if our models have been doing something similar. And in checking to see if their models had been doing something similar, their Claude family of models, they discovered that they had actually been doing something similar. I think they ran something in the order of about 140,000 tests to find evidence of whether their Claude models had been misbehaving. And they discovered that, yeah, they had, in fact, been doing that. Their models hacked three different companies. Now, the way in which it did this, it's a very, very similar thing. So the models found a weakness in what was supposed to be an isolated test environment again and escaped out onto the internet. It was OpenAI's announcement that made Anthropic go and have a look and see if their models had been doing something similar. Now, the tests that they'd been conducting included exercises where Claude was tasked with obtaining secret information that was held on another machine inside a completely closed network. Now, sometimes when these tests are performed, outside agencies or other companies are involved in the testing as well. And there was a third-party company involved in this testing. Now, Anthropic is saying that a misconfiguration between a testing partner and Anthropic allowed its models to get out onto the live internet. Now, the models thinking that it was still involved in its training exercise connected to the internet and it breached the systems of three real organizations rather than just the test ones it was supposed to be looking at. Now, Anthropic said the earliest incidents date all the way back to April and it's taking full responsibility for the fixes. So then, fast forward to right now.
18: Well, it's another AI hack attack. Meta is now the latest company to say its AI agent broke past the guardrails and targeted another company.
0: And Meta says, not wanting to be left out, Meta says that one of its models, one of its
1: advanced
0: models...
1: And that was just
0: models,
1: on Wednesday, August 5th.
0: Yeah, one of its advanced models has been involved in a very, very similar misconfiguration.
3: So Meta says it was a misconfiguration, is how they put it, by an independent company that does cybersecurity evaluations for Meta. And they say they inadvertently gave Meta's models access to the internet during this test.
0: And it behaved in ways that they didn't expect it to behave.
4: The information which first reported this said that the model made changes to the other company's internal system.
0: So you've got three big AI, frontier AI model companies who are all saying that their technology has behaved in ways that they didn't expect it to, and most importantly, that it's hacked into other organizations on the open internet.
1: There's a part of me that sees this technology as extremely powerful.
0: Yeah.
1: And then there's a part of me that wonders, okay, these are very influential, high-profile companies. This is all happening at the same time. And there's a skepticism, I think, around whether this could be at all related to a marketing or PR pitch to show how powerful this technology is. And to be abundantly clear, I don't know if that's the case, but what do you make of that theory?
0: That is very healthy skepticism because there's two things at play here. One, the models are demonstrating incredible capabilities or capabilities that people didn't think they had. And on the other side, there is an upside for this in terms of marketing because a cynic and some industry observers are also saying that what this demonstrates is that these particular AI models have got incredible capability, and as a consequence of that, investors and investment is really, really valuable. And the notion of AI and the notion of the capabilities of AI and what it could be in the future, these are technologies that could completely change so many aspects of our life, but it's hugely expensive to develop them. Most of the companies that are involved in developing these technologies aren't making any profit. In fact, they're losing hundreds and hundreds of millions, if not billions of dollars, and require vast sums in terms of investment. So some industry observers are saying that the audience for these stories isn't you and I, it's not journalists. The audience for these stories isn't the general public. The audience for these stories is investors. And it says to investors, look at how capable our technology is. Do you want to be involved in this what is possibly a technological revolution? If such, please invest your cash. Now, that's a cynic's perspective on it. It is also true that in order to discover how capable and what these different technologies can do, you've got to stress test them. You've got to put them under stress to determine if they do things that you don't want them to do. But there's some people who would argue that if you let these technologies out and they get out of your control, that perhaps you shouldn't be testing them in the way that you're testing them, or you shouldn't be testing them at all, because you don't have the capability to control
1: to
0: the
1: control
0: technology
1: them.
0: That you've created. If you built yourself a bio lab at the bottom of your garden and decided that you were going to create a wide variety of different bio compounds, and there's a possibility that some of those compounds that you could create might mutate and turn into something absolutely awful that infected millions of people with something horrible. If you were to do that in your shed at the bottom of the garden, there's a very probably big chance that you'd be arrested for doing that. There's a lot of organisations and a lot of agencies around the world that wouldn't be happy about you performing that kind of activity. And you would be told quite rightly, you shouldn't be doing that. But, you know, you're playing with fire.

0: So we've got another wrinkle to this as well, because all of these stories so far, they are about frontier AI companies. They're about the people that are making the AI technology.
1: And when you say frontier AI, those are the people developing.
0: Yeah, the most advanced models. The most advanced models are called frontier AI models.
1: So okay.
0: All of these stories so far are about the companies that are engaged in making AI technology.
2: So this time around, the red flags that we're hearing about are being raised from Britain's AI Security Institute. A new report from that group says AI agents from OpenAI and Anthropic acted with new levels of what they describe as autonomy and deception.
0: In the UK, we have something called the AISI, which is the UK AI Safety Institute. Their job is to determine how safe AI technologies are. Part of the thing that they do is they test these technologies. Imagine it being like, you know, a government-controlled agency, and its job is to try and administer the safety of these kind of technologies and look at how safe they are and to test them.
2: So as part of this testing, they ran 122 examples. They found 19 of those had unauthorized and deceptive behavior.
0: So the AISI has said that during some of its testing, some AI agents from OpenAI and from Mythos did some stuff that they really didn't expect them to do.
3: In the most serious case, Anthropic's Mythos tried to gain access to a service by using the fake profiles to send private messages and then hide the evidence.
0: So I need to preface this by saying that both OpenAI and Anthropic, who are the companies involved, they both said that the UK AI Security Institute, that it switched off or reduced some of the safeguards that prevent these technologies from getting out onto the open internet. Now, the AISI says the reason that it's done this, and these software companies were aware of this, these technology companies were aware of, the reason that it's done this is that in order for it to test these technologies accurately, it needs to put them into situations which are as close to real-world situations as possible. They need to be behaving and they need to be used in the way that a hacker might use them, that somebody with bad intent might use these technologies. So they reduced some of the safeguards that you would normally find in some of these models. Now, the models that we're talking about aren't models that the general public has access to. There's restricted access to them. So they're very advanced models, but they're one comes from OpenAI and one comes from Anthropic. The Anthropic model was the one that was the worst behaved. Now, it was, again, it was given a security task. It was given a security mission to perform. It decided that it needed access to a website called GitHub. Now, GitHub is a website where software developers share lots and lots of information about software code. It's kind of this, again, it's an amazing repository of information about how to do stuff with computers. This model decided it needed to get information from GitHub, but a human reviewer was actually standing in its way. And this human reviewer realized that it shouldn't be doing this. So instead, the model, instead of stopping, it identified people responsible for maintaining GitHub. It went online and it identified all of these people. It researched them and it created a series of fake accounts impersonating these real people. It then used them to contact real people back at GitHub in an attempt to persuade them to approve the code that it was writing to get into the GitHub website. Now, when its actions were challenged, it went back and it changed its earlier activity to make what it had been doing earlier on look harmless. Now, researchers say even then...
1: That is surreal.
0: Yeah, even then, it thought about creating a new identity, even when it had been found out, to keep trying to do this. Now, it didn't succeed, and human reviewers spotted what was happening and stopped it before any code reached GitHub. Now, the AI...
1: But it was trying to go around the human reviewers.
0: Yeah. It was trying to get around them, and then it thought, okay, how can I get around them? And it used a technique hackers would call social engineering techniques, basically, by saying, right, okay, I'm going to find out who else works at this website, and I'm going to create a bunch of fake information from this person saying, yeah, he's okay, let him in. You know, that's Steve, we know Steve, let him in. Now, the AI Safety Institute says that the Mythos agent wasn't told to behave in this way at all, and that this is one of the clearest examples yet of the risk of autonomous deception without a human being prompting AI to behave in this way.
1: I imagine, Mark, that is the worry, right? What could happen at a mass scale if some of this technology is utilized for malicious purposes by bad actors. I mean, I'm thinking of, for example, there's this story that has been making the news here in the United States of cyber attacks in at least 7 states, sometimes infiltrating water systems.
0: Yep.
1: And so I'm imagining what could happen. Actually, I'm not even imagining. It feels like beyond my imagination to think of what could happen if AI hacked into infrastructure, if it was able to hack into a bank, for example.
0: Yeah, well, think about it. There are active cybersecurity incidents which go on every single day. Some of them are criminal gangs, some of them are nation states, or some of them are hostile nation states engaging in cyber warfare. This goes on all of the time. What these technologies, what AI technologies do, is they increase capabilities dramatically, especially if they have the capability to absolutely wipe through security protocols and security firewalls and any defenses that might be in place. And precisely as you say, if we look at critical infrastructure, if we look at air traffic control, we look at banking, we look at railway infrastructure, all of these things, there is already a cybersecurity risk to any of these institutions and any of those activities. And one of the things that's likely to happen, and one of the things that is actually happening as well, is that AI is being employed to try and fight AI. It is being employed to try and determine whether attacks are coming in, when attacks are coming in thick and fast, in a way that can't be performed by a human being because of the speed and scale, then you have to deploy AI to try and combat that.
1: I mean, is there an argument to be had that it's good, it's constructive that we are having these conversations and that these incidents have been detected so that safeguards can be put in place? I mean, can AI, for example, these AI models now be trained, presumably, not to do this?
0: Yeah, I mean, the UK AI Safety Institute, they would argue that's their job. Their job is to try and determine what these technologies are capable of, whether they can do things that they shouldn't be able to do, and if they do, how do we restrict them? There's a lot of stuff that we know about them, but there's a lot of stuff we don't know about them. It's why training is happening. It's why testing and evaluation is going on, so that we can determine what safeguards we absolutely need, because there are so many unknowns about how these models might behave. In one respect, it's a bit like thinking about something like the Manhattan Project. I'm sure a lot of people have seen the movie Oppenheimer, and a lot of people who are historians are aware of the Manhattan Project and the development of the first atomic bomb. There's a big scene in the movie which discusses they don't know what will happen when they detonate the bomb, that it could have absolutely catastrophic consequences. This was a genuine concern. They didn't know what would happen. It's like, okay, it might ignite the atmosphere on the entire planet and then everything is wiped out in one go. These are the similar arguments with relationship to these technologies. What is your appetite for risk? What is your appetite for risk as determines if these technologies go rogue or if they do something that they're not supposed to do?
1: So you give the example, Mark, of the atomic bomb, and I'm thinking, I mean, there's always been these ethical questions of whether it was indeed wise to have the atomic bomb, or wise to use it, certainly. I mean, that's been one of perhaps the most debated questions, right? I would say in history.
0: That's a political question that changed the balance of power on the planet. That as soon as you demonstrate you've got that technology, as soon as you demonstrate you've got this technology which has incredible power, and that you are the person that holds that technology in your hand, then you immediately become the most powerful nation in the world.
1: That was Mark Chislak, the BBC's AI correspondent. Now, just to reiterate, OpenAI has said it accepts responsibility for the hacking incident, and it's working with Hugging Face to avoid similar incidents while continuing to improve testing and monitoring systems. OpenAI also says it's conducting a review with external advisors. As for Anthropic, it says it's continuing to work with the UK AI Security Institute to obtain more details about the most recent incident and conduct its own investigation. And a spokesperson for Meta told the BBC that it was also investigating its hack, which it said had been caused by a misconfiguration by its independent tester. And that's it from us today. Thanks for spending some time with us. A reminder that you can always find more from The Global Story because we are a podcast. Just search for us wherever you listen to your favorite shows.
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6: Six states hold primary elections Tuesday. Some Alabama residents are voting for a second time due to redistricting after the Supreme Court gutted the Voting Rights Act.
7: Just the plain confusion of seeing stuff and being told it's now, it's then, it's here, it's there, is really going to play into voter turnout.

0: people have been killed after the most powerful earthquake to hit Colombia for many years. Rescuers are continuing to search collapsed buildings for survivors. We'll hear from the city of Cali, which is currently under a state of emergency.
1: The boss of the global football body FIFA, Gianni Infantino, is under renewed pressure after a swathe of member federations accused him of deception. We'll get the view of a former top FIFA official.
0: And we'll hear why a group of financial firms is putting together a massive $500 billion funding package for artificial intelligence infrastructure development for the chip maker NVIDIA. Those stories and more coming up here on Newsday, but first, latest world news.
2: Live from NPR News, I'm Giles Snyder. President Trump has signed another executive order aimed at trying to upend the way U.S. children are vaccinated against dangerous infectious diseases. NPR's Rob Stein reports.
3: Trump's new executive order calls for reducing the number of childhood vaccines recommended by the federal government. The executive order also calls for breaking up a shot that is now given as a single vaccination for measles, mumps, rubella, and chickenpox into separate shots, and for the Justice Department to pressure states to reduce the number of vaccines required for school. The moves will likely be challenged in court, like previous attempts to change childhood vaccinations. The executive order was welcomed by vaccine critics and denounced by many public health experts. Rob Stein, NPR News.
2: Defense Secretary Pete Hegseth was in South Carolina Monday for a ceremony renaming Joint Base Charleston for the late Senator Lindsey Graham.
4: So my fellow Americans, it is my honor to say welcome to Joint Base Lindsey Graham. May God bless the United States of America. Thank you.
2: In his remarks, Hegseth praised Graham, saying Graham dedicated his life to his home state of South Carolina and to the U.S. military. He also used the Trump administration's talking points about Democrats, saying the hard left declared war on the military. Senator Graham died last month. He served in the Air Force and the Air National Guard and Reserves. South Carolina, among six states holding primary elections Tuesday, the elections in Connecticut, Wisconsin, and Minnesota being closely watched because they feature clashes between progressives and the Democratic establishment. The latest primaries come a week after progressive Abdullah Syed narrowly defeated Democratic Congresswoman Haley Stevens in Michigan's Senate primary. Primary voters also going to the polls in Alabama and Vermont. The extreme heat across the U.S. this summer has broken records. NPR's Lauren Sommer has more on a new report from federal forecasters.
5: Temperatures were hotter than average across almost the entire lower 48 states in July. On average, it was 3 degrees hotter than normal, according to a report from the National Oceanic and Atmospheric Administration. That set a new record, making it the warmest July in the U.S. in 132 years of record keeping. Nighttime temperatures were also the warmest on record, which exacerbates the impacts of heat waves since things don't cool down as much. The records were most extreme in the inner mountain west. Wyoming saw its hottest month of any month recorded. That drying heat has driven up the risk of wildfires across the western U.S. Lauren Sommer, NPR News.
2: The wildfires in western states have led the governor of Nevada to declare a state of emergency in Washoe County and the Reno-Sparks Indian Colony. Canada's British Columbia also under a state of emergency, and the Canadian military has been put on standby. You're listening to NPR News. Authorities in Colombia say they are concerned about aftershocks following the powerful 7.4 earthquake that struck Monday. The Colombian Geological Survey says it has recorded more than 20 aftershocks and says more are likely. The initial quake is being called the strongest to hit Colombia this century. Hundreds of buildings were toppled. Rescuers are searching the rubble for survivors. Employees in China, displaced by artificial intelligence, have recently seen courts and arbitration panels rule in their favor, but workers remain anxious. NPR's Jennifer Pack reports from Beijing.
6: This summer, economics graduate Ilouin Wu took an internship at an AI startup in eastern China and says she was shocked. I didn't know how advanced AI was already, she says. I feel very afraid. Several courts have ruled that employers adopting AI cannot shift the burden to workers. But China and the U.S. are locked in an AI race, says Eli Friedman, a professor of global labor and work at Cornell University.
7: You can't say that we want to dominate these industries in the future and then, start clutching your pearls.
6: Plus, it's tough to find.

0: find a stable job in China's sluggish economy. Jennifer Pak, NPR News, Beijing.
1: Oil prices steady and stocks in Asia largely advancing amid the standoff between the U.S. and Iran. Brent crude oil, the international standard, trading just below $88 per barrel after rising 5% on Monday. Japan's benchmark Nikkei is leading the way in Asia, up 2% in Tuesday trading. 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
3: Thank you very much indeed for that bulletin. Hello, you're with Newsday from the BBC World Service, live from Nairobi with Catherine Bierahanga, and from London with me, Rob Young. Thank you for joining us today.
4: Yes, coming up this half hour, we've got stories for you from Colombia, Canada and the United States.
3: Isaac Fannin will be here with your sport as the head of referees for UEFA says that some VAR reviews are not connected with football. He has this rather wonderful line, it's football, not PlayStation.
4: Yes, what do you make of that story? We'll welcome your messages on that or anything else you hear on the programme. Our text and WhatsApp number is +44 77 86 20 50 85. Let's start with our top story. More than 130 people have been killed in Colombia after a powerful 7.4 magnitude earthquake. The Colombian government has since declared a national emergency. The quake struck in the west of the country at around 7:40 on Monday morning. Many people are still trapped under collapsed buildings. Reports suggest some of the worst affected cities include Pereira, Cali and Manizales. Tremors were felt in neighboring Venezuela, where more than 6,000 people were killed by two devastating earthquakes less than 2 months ago. Our correspondent Shaima Khalil has more.
5: An ordinary day, shattered in seconds. There was nowhere steady to stand. In Manizales, people clung to whatever they could. Buildings gave way as a magnitude 7.4 earthquake tore through the morning rush hour. Residents ran for safety, stumbling as the streets shifted beneath their feet. At this hospital in Cali, people scattered between ambulances as part of the building's facade collapsed. Among those caught in the chaos was Dan Cutler. He'd just spent one night in Cali when the earthquake struck.
6: It almost felt like an out-of-body experience of just being like, get out, suddenly realizing that there actually is, could be in genuine danger, which seemed like a switch flipped. Terrifying. It was just very, very scary.
5: As fear spread, Cali's mayor sought to reassure residents.
7: At the moment, we have at least 20 collapsed structures in Cali with people trapped. I've requested support from the mayor of Bogota and the mayor of Medellin with rescue workers. Additionally, we're at the forefront of this emergency with all of Cali's relief agencies. I ask citizens to remain calm.
5: This was the city of Pereira. The full extent of the destruction is only beginning to emerge. The earthquake's epicenter was near the small community of San Jose del Palmar, in the western region of Chocó, but its force was felt across Colombia and beyond its borders. For the country's president, sworn in only on Friday, this is the first major crisis of his new administration.
8: I have ordered the suspension of my entire schedule in the nation's capital so that I can focus on the natural disaster that is currently ravaging our long-suffering Colombian people.
5: Those who escaped have been warned to remain outside and away from buildings that may no longer be safe. The search for survivors continues, with hope that more could be found and fears the ground could move again.
4: The BBC's Shaima Khalil reporting there.
3: Well, the 7.4 magnitude earthquake is the strongest to hit Colombia in more than a decade, according to the country's geological service. I've been speaking to somebody who experienced the quake. Isabel Tomeo, who's in her 20s, lives in Cali and has been telling me about the impact in her city.
9: I was getting prepared to go to my job, and my mom started saying earthquake, but you know, the earthquake we have in Cali are usually very soft. We barely feel the earthquake, so I didn't get so worried at the time. But then I listened to the alarm of the earthquake of my cell phone, and I just remembered what happened in Venezuela. And I remember that a lot of people were saying that the alarm gave them like some seconds to leave their houses. So I just took my dog and left my house with my mom. But when we were trying to get out of the door, my mom tried to put the key on the door, but you know, the earthquake was so strong and we were moving so strong that my mother was not being capable of opening the door, but finally she made it. And then we went to the yard, and you know, there were a lot of people walking, there were some people screaming, because it felt really, really strong, and it was for a long time. I'm not so sure how many minutes, maybe two, I'm not so sure, but it was very, very awful. And there were a lot of dust in the air.
10: And when you were outside, yeah. What was happening to the buildings around you? Did any of them collapse?
9: Around my neighborhood's block, no. But I started to walk around my neighborhood, and there was a residential complex that's called Biodose, and a lot of houses in there collapsed. And there were a lot of people outside Biodose, you know, crying. Some were trying to call their relatives. And then I walked more, and there was a bakery that was very famous. It was totally collapsed, and everybody was telling me that some customers were there when it collapsed. So, you know, there were a lot of people trapped in there. And two buildings next to my house, a woman threw herself out of the window, out of third floor. And, you know, there was like a lot of blood in there, but, you know, an ambulance came for her. It was pretty dramatic. And, you know, we didn't have energy, so there were no like traffic lights. Some buildings in Cali totally collapsed, and they're looking for survivors under the collapsed buildings.
10: The authorities are there, are they? Rescuers are there going through the rubble?
9: Yeah, something that's really good is that the local authorities and the community are working really hard in order to get supplies. So there have been like a lot of coordination with all of these groups, and they're still trying to get survivors. And there was a school that collapsed, and it has a lot of children in there still. So it's a pretty difficult time for us.
10: It certainly sounds it. So the school, this is near you, is it in Cali?
9: This is in Cali, yes, everything I'm telling you.
10: How many children do they think are trapped in the school?
9: Maybe more than 50 children, but I'm not so sure.
10: What kind of school is it, so we could understand maybe the ages of the children?
9: Usually the schools have from 6 years old to 16 years old.
10: And the earthquake struck at about 20 to 8 in the morning, and so would lots of children usually be in school at that early time?
9: Yes, in Colombia, we start school really early, maybe around 7 a.m. or 6 a.m.
10: And so you said the authorities are asking for volunteers. Is that because there just aren't enough formal rescue personnel there? Or are there not really any rescue personnel at all in the area?
9: I think it's because the community is so involved in trying to help people that everybody's trying to do what they can.
10: It must be a very upsetting and worrying time, given that there is the possibility of aftershocks. Have you gone back to your home? What are your neighbors, what are your friends doing?
9: In my neighborhood's block, there were not a lot of problems with the buildings. so the people could be around there. But in general, people were outside. My aunt is around 80 years old, and she told me that she never felt an earthquake as strong as this one.
10: That was Isabel Tomei there, who's a woman in her 20s, an economist for the local business organisation, talking to us about the situation there in her city of Cali. You've been sending us some messages in on this. So Mohammed Bauer, listening in Freetown in Sierra Leone, says, "May those who lost their lives in the earthquake in Western Colombia rest in peace. I express my condolences to their families."
4: Yes, Mohammed Connor, who's in New Hampshire in the United States, says the devastating earthquake that struck Colombia and neighboring countries is a difficult time for the nation of Colombia, and the international community must stand shoulder to shoulder to support the people of Colombia. Continue to send us your thoughts. Our text and WhatsApp number is +44 77 86 20 50 85. You're listening to Newsday with Rob in London and Catherine in Nairobi. A reminder of our main stories this morning. Colombia's president has declared a state of emergency as rescuers search for survivors of a massive earthquake that's known to have killed more than 130 people. Turkey's parliament has approved a law aimed at ending more than four decades of conflict with the Kurdish militant group, the PKK. The US chipmaker Nvidia says it's teaming up with major asset management firms to raise $500 billion to fund AI data centres. We'll have more on that story with our business presenter, Maura Fogarty, in a couple of minutes' time.
10: But before we get to that, Isaac Van Den is here with your sport news.
11: Yes, so Donald Trump, the US president, says FIFA would be making a terrible mistake if it replaced its embattled president. There have been growing calls for Gianni Infantino to step down after his now aborted attempt to privatise major football competitions such as the World Cup. Mr. Trump said the tournament would never be as successful as under Mr. Infantino. The head of FIFA has long courted the US president, including by awarding him a so-called Peace Prize. An investment firm run by the brother of Mr. Trump's son-in-law was involved in Infantino's privatization plans. Tottenham defender Mickey van der Ven says it's clear the direction the club wants to go in after signing a new long-term deal with Spurs. The Netherlands international joined from Wolfsburg in 2023, originally on a six-year agreement until 2029. Van der Ven has 96 appearances in all competitions for Spurs and won 24 caps for the Netherlands, who he represented at the World Cup this summer. In transfer news, Liverpool have signed Uruguay centre-back Ronald Araujo on a season-long loan from Barcelona. The deal for the 27-year-old, who can also play at right-back, includes the option to buy. Elsewhere, Aston Villa are in talks to buy move over Bayern Munich midfielder João Paulinho. The 31-year-old Portugal international spent last season on loan at Spurs. A consortium, including billionaire Amazon founder Jeff Bezos, has advanced in talks to buy about a 30% stake in Liverpool. The group is led by British Indian millionaire businessman Amit Bhatia, and also includes Facebook co-founder Eduardo Saverin. Known as Fenway Sport Group, confirmed last month that the group had expressed interest in making a strategic minor investment in Liverpool. Meanwhile, Saudi Arabia's government official Turki Alsheikh has abandoned his proposals to take over the championship side Derby County. You might recognise that name. Alsheikh has put on a lot of big boxing bouts over the last few years. The deal did look set to go ahead, having been sanctioned by the English Football League and the independent football regulator, but Alsheikh suggested the time it took for the deal to be ratified meant that he had to withdraw. And I've got a little athletics news for you, because an American middle distance runner, Jonah Koch, has been banned from the sport for 3 years for blood doping. The 29-year-old, who was born in Kenya but started representing the US in June 2021, accepted the ban after US anti-doping said that they had identified highly atypical blood values in his athlete biological passport. Last year, he won the 1500-meter title at the US Outdoor Championship, beating Olympic gold medalist Cole Hocker. That title, Rob, has been stripped.
10: All right, Isaac, thank you very much. You mentioned FIFA earlier on. We're going to be talking about those three global confederations that have not quite called for Gianni Infantino to go, but have hinted that they quite like him too. I'll be talking to a former senior FIFA official a bit later on.
4: Well, let's now look at that deal between chipmaker NVIDIA and asset management firms to raise $500 billion of investment. It will be used to build artificial intelligence data centres. Maura Fogarty joins us now. And Maura, tell us more about how NVIDIA is raising this money for AI data centres.
12: So it's agreements that it has struck with a host of big, very big Wall Street names. These are both investment banks as well as what we call asset management firms. So firms that manage large pools of money that are invested around the world, both in stock markets and also in sort of other types of assets. Some of these big names include BlackRock, Blackstone, KKR, Goldman Sachs. But what's interesting is that the actual details of these different agreements hasn't been disclosed. We do know, though, that what they're doing is they're making money available to help NVIDIA build out its own kind of AI infrastructure, but also, and this is the interesting part, making money available, financing available to NVIDIA's customers to allow them to build these AI data centers, which Jensen Huang, the CEO of NVIDIA, is calling the new factories of the world, the AI factories, I should say.
4: Well, the numbers are a bit mind-boggling. Is this much money needed to build the AI infrastructure?
12: That is such a good question, because the huge investments we've seen in the AI boom so far has also been partly responsible for the rally that we've seen in stocks related to the AI boom, NVIDIA being one of the biggest beneficiaries. Now look, they say that this deal gives them about $500 billion. That's $500 billion. But they're not alone. There have been other companies that have raised money through Wall Street as well. So Anthropic, for example, entered a deal recently with an Australian asset management company, as well as a sovereign wealth fund of Singapore, GIC, for its own investments in AI infrastructure. BlackRock also struck a deal with Meta to help fund its data center in Texas. So we're seeing lots of these types of deals being made. But NVIDIA has been, I would say, probably the most aggressive is the wrong word, assertive maybe, or at the forefront of finding the financing, the money needed. And that's got people wondering about this idea of circular financing, whereby NVIDIA supplies the chips to these data centers, and now it's helping its customers get financing to build the data centers to which it sells chips to. So there are some questions about, you know, how much of this is actually going to be sustainable, and if we actually need all this computing power, which in the tech sector they call compute, if we need all this computing power, in the age of AI.
4: Maura, thank you. Some interesting questions there. That's our business presenter, Maura Fogarty.
10: We're going to head to Canada now, where more than 100 wildfires are burning across British Columbia, including in the Okanagan wine region. The rapidly spreading Bald Range fire has forced more than 20,000 people to flee Summerland. We're going to speak now to Ron Kubek, who's the owner and chief executive of the Lightning Rock Winery in Summerland in British Columbia, which has had to close at the moment due to this fire. Hi, Ron. Thanks very much for talking to us. How far away from you is the fire?
13: The fire has moved now. It's heading south. And so where we're seeing the fire embers up on Conkle Mountain is about 3.1 kilometers from one of our vineyards where we have staff housing and my winemaker and other staff. And from the main winery as a crow flies, about 4.5 to 5 kilometers. All of Summerland has been evacuated, 13,000 people plus another 7,000 in the surrounding area have all had to be evacuated and shut down. And, you know, it's unfortunate. We've had friends and clients and wine club members that have lost their houses, lost their businesses. Unfortunately, there was one fatality as well.
10: When you say that your staff are hosing, what do you mean by that? What are they doing?
13: Well, we have foreign staff. I've got two checker interns and a gentleman from Mexico that we have. We have some locals that we have in housing that we put on our property. And so on Friday night, it was trying to figure out where to find people and move people. Summerland is a very large agricultural community. And so we have many foreign workers that are housed on site. in housing that, you know, farmers like myself provide. And so the big thing was making sure they got out safely, making sure that my other full-time employees got out safely, and then finally evacuating at about 3 a.m. Friday night.
10: And so you said that some local buildings have been destroyed by the fire. What has to happen for your winery to survive this?
13: When I built the winery and when we re-roofed the house and did all of the things that we did on some of the properties, we put metal roofs on. On some of the other ones, you know, Friday night as I'm getting nervous about everything and watering the roof with a fire hose, I'm texting my roofing installer and asking, what shakes do I have on the roof? And, you know, he's like, Ron, we put on fire-rated shakes, and we talked about that. And, you know, we're lucky that all our staff is safe. And, you know, for my wife, Tracy, and I, we know that, you know, things can be replaced. We're very lucky. We've been fortunate in terms of business. So, you know, we have insurance. But there's a lot of other people that are not in the same sort of boat. And, you know, I talked to my heating and ventilation supplier tonight, and he sent me some pictures. And, you know, he sent me a picture, and then, you know, 10 minutes later, the house is gone completely, including, you know, he had a Ford F-150 out front, and all that's left is the car door. And the house is right down to the foundation. And other businesses from What the Fungus and Garnet Valley Ranch Winery and other places are completely gone. And it's not only that, it's, you know, one of my other neighbors is 165 acres that he farms in the community. Normally at this time of the year, he's harvesting peaches, usually around 500 bins of peaches, which represents about 200,000 pounds. He got about 95 bins done. So that means that he's got about 162,000 pounds of peaches worth around $325,000 are going to simply rot on the trees, because right now is harvest time and they're just rotting on the trees. And that's just one farm here in Summerland.
10: Are wildfires in summer a regular occurrence? Clearly not on this scale, but do they happen from time to time?
13: The Okanagan happens a lot more. And, you know, there's a couple reasons for that. But a lot of it is due to the cutbacks by the provincial government. They keep cutting back on forest fire mitigation results. And, you know, reading the latest report is it was $200,000 per community, which is nothing. And, you know, the problem on this fire is Friday night at 6:30, when my wife and I had gone out for dinner with, you know, my son was in town with his girlfriend. At 6:30, the fire was 50 hectares. At 8 o'clock, when we came out, it was 1,000 hectares. And at 9:30, it was 5,000 hectares. And then at 2 a.m., the evacuation alarm went out. And I didn't even know that Summerland had sirens, but between the, you know, the text alert on your phone and then the sirens. And so we made the decision to leave at that time. But the forest fires are getting more and more simply because I really like to think that it's a lot of mismanagement in the fire in the forest areas. The province and that have been putting glyphosate on the forests to get rid of non-valuable trees, to get rid of some of the deciduous trees. And so what that means is that it leaves other trees there that are going to burn a lot quicker.
10: All right. Well, look, thanks so much for talking to us, Ron. I really appreciate it. And best of luck in the hours and days ahead to you, your family and your neighbours. That was Ron Kubek there, who's the owner and chief executive of a winery, the Lightning Rock Winery in Summerland in British Columbia. You're with Newsday on the BBC World Service.
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3: Hello, your Newsday from the BBC World Service with Rob Young in London and Catherine Bierahanga in Nairobi. More than 130 people have been killed in a powerful earthquake that struck western Colombia on Monday. Many more are missing. We're going to hear from the mayor of Cali, one of the worst affected cities. And we'll also look ahead to Zambia's election, with rising costs and energy crisis and unemployment the main issues on voters' minds. First, a summary of the news.
17: BBC News with Roisin Hasty. More than 130 people are now known to have been killed in a powerful earthquake which struck western Colombia on Monday. Hundreds of others have been injured and many more are missing. Rescuers in hard-hit cities including Cali and Pereira are racing to reach those trapped under buildings brought down by the quake. Turkey's parliament has voted to finalise a peace process with the Kurdish militant group, the PKK, which will see many former fighters shielded from prosecution. The legislation could see hundreds of Kurdish politicians and militants freed from jail if the group disarms. The US chipmaker Nvidia has announced a deal with leading asset management firms to raise $500 billion of investment. It'll be used to build artificial intelligence data centres. The head of Ukraine's Zaporizhia region says a massive Russian bombardment of the local capital has left 5 people dead. Ivan Fedorov said industrial facilities were hit. In Voronezh, in Russia, there have been reports of a fire to logistics centre of the online retailer Wildberries. Hungary's parliament meets today to elect a new head of state after the removal of the previous president, who was close to the defeated nationalist government of Viktor Orbán. András Baka, a 73-year-old former judge, is the only candidate. Libya's National Oil Corporation says firefighters are trying to contain a blaze at a large petrol tank west of the capital, Tripoli. Officials say it was targeted by unknown attackers. A new figure show England is on track to become one of the first countries to eliminate hepatitis C, a dangerous virus that attacks the liver. The World Health Organization's target of treating 80% of known cases has already been met. BBC News.
3: Thank you, Roisin, for that summary of the news. Hello, you're with Newsday from the BBC World Service, live from Nairobi with Catherine Bierahanga and from London with me, Rob Young. Coming up over the next half an hour, we've got stories for you from Colombia, from Zambia and from Malawi. Isaac Fannin will also be here with your sport news. Donald Trump has said that FIFA would be making what he called a terrible mistake if it replaced its embattled president, Gianni Infantino, after that plan to sell off a stake in the World Cup. But we're going to bring you an interview with a former FIFA insider on that. Of course, we'd love to hear your thoughts. Do get in touch by text or WhatsApp, plus 44 77 86 20 50 85. Well, let's return to our main story. The 7.4 magnitude earthquake in western Colombia, which has claimed the lives of more than 130 people. The Colombian government has declared a state of emergency, with international support already having been offered by the likes of the UK, Mexico and the European Union. Reports suggest that some of the worst affected cities include Pereira, Cali and Manizales. Well, the earthquake comes less than 2 months after twin earthquakes devastated parts of neighbouring Venezuela, killing more than 6,000 people. Several hours after the quake struck, my colleague Tim France spoke to the mayor of Cali, Alejandro Eda, a Colombian city which is about 200 kilometres from the epicentre, and he began by describing what the tremors were like for him.
18: I did feel it. I was actually just arriving at a radio show for an interview, and we were on the air, and as soon as the quake struck, well, it felt like a very small tremor, which lasted quite a while, and it kept on picking up speed. So it was actually quite a shake.
19: And, I mean, did you know immediately what it was and what you and those around you were expected to do?
18: I mean, I knew what it was. It was obviously a strong tremor. We were in a pretty modern building, so you know, I didn't actually feel unsafe at any point. But it was difficult to gauge what the effect had actually been on Cali. But unfortunately, it felt very hard around the city. We've had actually 32 confirmed building collapses. We have people trapped in these buildings. We've managed to rescue 38 people thus far. And unfortunately, we do have some fatal victims from this quake.
19: Right. As I speak to you now, can you tell me what the number of confirmed casualties is in Cali?
18: Unfortunately, no, not yet, because we're still in the evaluation phase, but also we're still very much focused on the search and rescue phase. We're still searching around the city. It's a very large city, and it was a very strong quake, but the city held up quite well. That kind of makes it a little bit harder to find the victims and the collapsed buildings, because it's kind of like finding needles in a haystack right now.
19: And I mean, I presume some of these buildings at the very least are multi-story, so which will make the search all the more difficult.
18: Some of them are multi-storied, unfortunately, and these first 48 hours are key to getting people out, to getting people to safety. We're tending to this emergency primarily with our own firefighters and our own search and rescue teams. We have a USAR search and rescue team here in Cali, and we're waiting for more teams to arrive from other major cities in Colombia.
19: And it's obviously something that you and you know, your municipality prepare for, but one never quite knows sort of the scale and the challenges and just how far you think you are able to meet the need right now. I mean, do you have enough fire and rescue crew and enough lifting equipment to do the job, or are you simply going to have to wait until you can get help from elsewhere?
18: Our fire and rescue crews are working. We're working alongside the Colombian Red Cross, the Colombian Army, and also the Civil Defense Force, which is a volunteer, like, emergency response team. But we are still waiting for additional search and rescue teams from the rest of Colombia. Our teams are very well trained. We actually sent our search and rescue team, we just sent it to Venezuela. So they have very recent experience in these types of events. I remember when we sent our firefighters to Venezuela, I spoke about it with the fire chief and I said, you know, this will be good training for our guys. I hope we don't have to use them. Mm. And look at this, you know, just a few weeks later, here we are.
19: Obviously, Western Colombia is a very tectonically active region. So I guess people in the city may well have been expecting this, but can you just tell me how the city is functioning beyond those collapsed buildings? Are things sort of still working? Are people behaving reasonably as far as you're aware?
18: The city is functioning relatively well given the circumstances. Obviously, we're tending to the emergency. This isn't like a mass collapse of buildings everywhere around the city. We have 32 confirmed building collapses. We have many other buildings that were affected structurally, apparently, but now we have to go in and do that evaluation as well to see how many people need to be relocated, at least temporarily.
19: You're sounding, you know, very much as if you've got everything under control. Is there anything that you're asking for at this stage from the outside world? Is there anything that would be helpful? Or do you think that given the scale of what you think you're confronting right now, this is something that Cali and Colombia can handle?
18: This is something that Cali and Colombia can handle. Obviously, outside help will always be welcome. We know that we have search and rescue teams coming from Panama and from the U.S. as well, and those are all will always be welcome. As you know, the first 48 hours are critical for getting survivors out. So right now our focus is on that. Like I said, fortunately, it's concentrated so far in about 32 buildings, but we're still in the evaluation phase.
10: That was Alejandro Eder there, the mayor of the city of Cali, speaking to my colleague Tim Franks.
12: Now, about 8 million voters have registered ahead of Zambia's presidential and parliamentary elections. Following a painful debt restructuring process and a series of promised economic reforms, many Zambians are still asking whether the benefits are reaching ordinary households. Rising living costs, an energy crisis and unemployment with limited job creation remain major concerns on the campaign trail, even as the government points to progress in stabilising the economy. The BBC's Dingdaba Jonabuyoya reports.
20: Calm and stable. Zambia's capital, Lusaka, is certainly not a quiet city. On August 13, Zambians vote to renew the parliament and their president. The incumbent leader, Hage Ndehejilema, is bidding for a second term. But in recent weeks, a new challenger has gained momentum in the polls. Brian Munduwile, a former minister and ally of the previous president, the late Edgar Lungu, has gained popularity. Many thought this upcoming vote would give Hejilema a fairly easy win. In the last elections, 5 years ago, he received a solid mandate, and recently, one of his main challengers, former President Lungu, died. But many things have changed in Zambia over the past 5 years. The rising cost of living and an energy crisis which only recently started to improve are top issues among voters. The government boasts among its biggest achievements the introduction of free primary and secondary education, the hiring of thousands of new teachers and health workers, and the successful restructuring of the country's high debt. Here is President Hejilema.
0: We inherited a broken down country. We were in debt, distressed, defaulted on our obligations to pay our debt. The economy was declining, so we restructured the debt. A clear saving of $1.9 billion per year. Not the money we're putting in the economy.
20: Yet, some Zambians say they are yet to reap the benefits of these measures.
21: I sell street food as my work, but now money has become so hard to come by. It's really difficult to get some money. We are trying to stay strong to survive, but things have become really hard for us.
22: It's not that the money that we are getting paid, it's enough. We can sustain our lives.
20: Meanwhile, the opposition are campaigning hard. In a country with more than 80% of people under the age of 30, Mr. Munduwile says his party is targeting the youth.
0: We are moving the women and the youth from the margins to the center of policy and economic transformation. We believe the youths have solutions to most of their challenges. So we are positioning ourselves, I'm positioning myself as president, as big brother to the youths.
20: But some older voters, like this woman from Lusaka, distrust Munduwile's party because it has links to old political parties who in the past faced corruption accusations.
23: I wouldn't love to see them come back in the first place because we gave them chance to rule the country and we saw what they did.
20: Voters will choose among 14 presidential candidates. Of them, only one is a woman, Given Katuta, a two-time member of parliament from northern Zambia. Observers say the previous elections were fair, but some experts are now concerned about the impartiality of some members of the electoral commission tasked with overseeing the vote. Linda Kasonde is former president of the Law Association of Zambia.
24: In terms of the constitution of the Electoral Commission itself, a number of the members of the commission are actually politically aligned to the incumbent UPND party and are not seen to be independent. And so we're yet to see how they will manage the actual election.
20: This election will test whether the changes over the past 5 years have been enough for Zambians or if they like to see a different direction.
4: And that was the BBC's Ding Indaba, Jonah Buyoya, reporting on Zambia's elections, which are due to take place on Thursday.
10: Now, one story that's doing very well online, certainly trending a lot on social media, is this story emerging from the United States. So it's reporting from the New York Times and the Washington Post, saying that Donald Trump was secretly moved as part of an elaborate ruse in response to a credible security threat following last month's NATO summit in Turkey. There are video pictures that show President Trump aboard Air Force One and waving to reporters. But this, it turns out, was in fact a decoy, because according to these US media reports, President Trump was then moved to what's being called a catering cart, in reality a bit of a lorry, and then transported from Air Force One to a military jet, yet reporters were still told he was aboard Air Force One. The operation came after what American officials uncovered what they believed to be a credible threat from Iran. Here's a former US Secret Service agent Robert McDonald giving his assessment to the BBC's Steve Lai.
1: I think we're going to continue to find more about this threat. You know, that's been the missing piece of the puzzle here since this flight took place a couple of weeks ago. You know, the focus became potentially the inadequacies of the new Air Force One, but obviously the shell game that was instituted here, at least that's what we call it, was obviously based upon some credible information, and the Secret Service and the military office in the White House decided that they needed to come up with a ruse type of plan to make sure that the president was safe in this instance.
2: Yeah, has something like this happened before?
1: There's two that come to mind. In 2000, President Clinton, as he left India on his way to Pakistan, flew on a separate plane, and actually his detail leader had similar looks as he did, and he was used as a dummy president, and two motorcades were utilized for various movements to trip up a potential plot. And another time was 2004. President Bush went to Afghanistan for Thanksgiving. I was in the Protective Operations Office at the Secret Service and found out about that plane movement while watching television in my home getting ready to have our Thanksgiving Day dinner. The secret was kept to only about five people, and President Bush was taken out of his home in Texas in a van. And they did take the press pool with them at that time, but kept them under lock and key by taking their cell phones so that no leaked information would get out and hopefully and unfortunately would not spoil the whole operation. Well, I think the story that's going to come out of this now is what actions were taken to allow for safety of the other two Air Force planes, which were moving ahead from the summit to England. So there's going to be more to this story, and I'm sure the press over here in the States is going to keep digging to see what they can find.
10: Robert McDonald there, former US Secret Service agent, very Secret Service, from what he was telling us there, that even people inside the organization don't know about some of the ruses, as he called them, that are employed to try to keep the American president safe.
4: Well, meanwhile, President Trump has inserted himself into the row surrounding football boss Gianni Infantino, saying that it would be a terrible mistake for FIFA to replace him. Football confederations representing more than half the members of FIFA have issued a blistering statement on the conduct of Mr. Infantino, the president of the sports governing body. Asia's Football Federation has joined the governing bodies of Europe, North and Central America, and the Caribbean in accusing Mr. Infantino of deception and placing himself above football. Opposition to the FIFA boss has gained momentum since he published a plan last month to sell stakes in the World Cup to private investors.
10: Well, one man who's got intimate knowledge of the inner workings of FIFA is Miguel Maduro, who's a Portuguese politician. He was hired in 2016 to boost FIFA's image following several corruption scandals, but he left his post unexpectedly less than a year later. Well, I've been speaking to him, and I see why the letter from the three confederations did not contain an explicit call for Gianni Infantino to resign.
6: Because I think they don't know at the moment that they have the numbers to force him to resign or even to challenge his leadership in the election that is foreseen for March. The reason is because these confederations do not necessarily represent all the football associations. And who votes in congresses and who votes for the leadership is the football associations. If the leaders of these three confederations indeed were able to gather the vote of all the football associations that are part of those three confederations, that would be enough to bring down Infantino. Some of the football associations of these confederations have indeed already confirmed that they continue to support Infantino. So we may end up with a sort of compromise, but with Infantino staying in power. It's a significant challenge, but it's far from clear that he's leaving. More importantly, however, and in my view, a cause of greater concern, this seems increasingly to have become a fight for control over FIFA instead of a fight to reform. Appeals to reforms are absent from the statement, and they focus mostly on a failure of judgment of the leadership, and that means Infantino.
10: At the moment, then, you're saying it looks as if Gianni Infantino does have majority support, and so not only would remain at FIFA, but would win the next election.
6: I cannot say that for sure. I don't know the numbers. I don't know there's the positions of a lot of football associations that is still not known at the moment. So I think there's a lot of uncertainty going on.
10: What do you make of this idea that there could be, in effect, a rival to the World Cup, that some confederations could split away and set up their own tournament?
6: I think it's a very difficult possibility to set up. I mean, FIFA works as a monopoly in this kind of competition. It's very difficult where there is a monopoly without any form of external intervention for that monopoly to bring brought down or break down. And as I said, it's far from clear that the leaders of these three confederations actually have the support of all the football associations. So I don't think that they have the numbers at the moment to successfully leave FIFA and start a new competition. And I think they will not take the risk of doing that.
10: You talked before about the need for there to be reform within global football, not just a change at the top. If there isn't reform and you just replace Gianni Infantino with somebody else, does that change some of the problems we've seen?
6: No, I think that in the initial years, you will see the same that we saw in Infantino's initial years. That is an appearance of a different form of governance, while at the same time, in a less visible way, the same problems of hyper-commercialization and undermining independent review and accountability continue to exist, because these problems have been there for many years, and these problems will not go away simply with a new leader, unless this leader is someone that has the support to undertake a very serious and deep reform of the organization. I think that is very hard to happen from within. And I think actually the statement of these three confederations of UEFA, CONCACAF and AFC confirms that, because it's a statement that focuses mostly on the need to replace the leader. There are three reforms that in my view are crucial. The first one is a clear separation from the regulatory function and the commercial activity of FIFA. The second one is to broaden its scope of representation beyond simply football associations, to include fans, athletes, to increase the representation of women, for example, of clubs too. And finally, to introduce genuine mechanisms of checks and balances with independent committees or outside instruments of review of the decisions of these organizations.
10: Now, you were dismissed by FIFA, weren't you, back in 2017 from your role as chairman of the Independence Governance and Review Committee. I suppose critics of you within FIFA would say this is all sour grapes.
6: Absolutely, they can say that. And I can point to the fact that during the 10 months I was in office, my committee behaved independently, and we apply the rules, I think, for the first time in a very equal manner to everybody. And in my view, it was the way we took those decisions. And as I had the opportunity to state together with my colleagues that we actually fulfilled our duty, that ultimately led to our departure.
10: Well, there we go. That was Miguel Maduro there, a former head of one of the committees at FIFA, explaining why he believes it is not just time for a change at the top of FIFA, but a wholesale change of the structure of football's governing body.
4: Isaac Fannin, our business sports presenter. Sorry, Isaac joins us now. Hi,
5: I
4: Isaac.
5: I wish I was a business presenter.
10: You have seen how wide his
5: eye. I know. I was genuinely like,
4: excited.
5: Oh my,
4: yeah.
5: Good grief! I'm in trouble. Malawi have emerged as one of the surprise stories of this year's Women's Africa Cup of Nations, ranked 153rd in the world. They came from behind to beat Ghana 2-1 in the quarterfinals. The victory has taken Malawi into the Women's Africa Cup of Nations semi-final, where they will play Algeria on Wednesday, and they have also secured their place at the 2027 Women's World Cup in Brazil. A remarkable achievement for a team making its debut at the WAFCON. So what is behind Malawi's rise? We're joined by Makwele Kalinde, the Communications and Marketing Officer at the Super League of Malawi. Good morning to you. Malawi have gone from outsiders for WAFCON to semi-finalists and World Cup qualifiers. How has this happened?
7: It's actually a beautiful story for the debutants of the tournament to actually cruise into the semifinal. That has also taken us to our maiden participation of the FIFA Women's World Cup. It's a story of determination, resilience, as well as passion from the girls, because our women's game is just developing in terms of professionalizing it, having a proper national league, as well as deliberate preparations ahead of the tournament. Upon qualification of the Women's WAFCON, the Football Association of Malawi had deliberate measures that were put in place. As you know, that football, you need to prepare with the teams that you're actually going to face in a competition. So ahead of the WAFCON, the team has had to participate in 10 friendlies, including the inaugural FIFA series. Mm-hmm. So to me, that has played a huge part in terms of the technical assessment of the players, the tactical adaptability of such teams that they were yet to face, because the only competition that the team had been participating over the years had been the COSAFA. Mm. Lucky enough, managed to win it for the very first time, should be in 2023. So that motivation of winning the COSAFA for the very first time, not only as a nation, women's football, but as a nation a whole, including men's football. So I think our national women's team are slowly turning into the trailblazers of our game in the country.
5: Yeah, I mean, it's interesting you say that they're trailblazers. Would you put this as the greatest achievement Malawi has had, you know, men or women's in football?
7: Yes, it's an achievement that will cut across the game generally, both men's football, because we are yet to reach the final stage of the World Cup. So the women's team has done that through their hard-fought victory against Ghana. They were the underdogs. They were not only the debutants, but when you're looking at the teams that were at the WAFCON, they were the least ranked team among all the nations that were there. So that alone sets the tone for the game. And it's coincidentally that the men's team will have to be participating in AFCON come September qualifiers. So I think they are also under pressure to say we should also do and replicate what the women's team has done. But it's not an overnight thing that has happened. Like I said, it's we have to give credit to the girls for the resilience, fighting the cultural beliefs of parents, trying to believe in their girls to play football as a profession, and now gaining the corporate trust to be able to invest the game. We haven't invested much as we have done with men's football. So achieving such strides under those minimal resources is something that will go a long way and also open great doors. I'm believing that this will set as a testament and trust that the corporate world can come in and invest in the game. Like I said, we have just only have a national league just last year, our inaugural women's league, from just playing the regional leagues, now getting into National Bank, one of the commercial entities in our nation, investing into the National League. So with these strides coming just in their year of investment, I believe it's also a motivation for them. They would want to be associated with the success stories that will be coming out of the women's team.
5: Makwele, really, really interesting hearing your insights there. That's Makwele Kaliande, the Communications and Marketing Officer at the Super League of Malawi. It's a really, really extraordinary achievement by the Malawi women's team to get to the semi-finals of the Women's Africa Cup of Nations. They play Algeria. It will be a good match.
10: I'm sure it will. One of our listeners in America has been in touch to say the Malawi story is becoming like the tale of Cape Verde during the World Cup.
5: Really is, yeah. It's a great comparison, yeah. And yeah, if they can get past Algeria, the fairy tale could continue. Imagine if they can lift the Women's Africa Cup of Nations on their first attempt. Easy, easy work, someone there.
10: Isaac, thank you very much. Indeed, you're with Newsday on the BBC World Service with Rob in London, Catherine in Nairobi. Plenty more to come in the next hour of the programme, so do stay with us if you can.

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1: Big River and Economic Agricultural Development Alliance presents their annual Farm Fete, an evening featuring local farmers and chefs, Thursday, September 24th, 6 to 9 p.m. at the Main Street Market downtown. 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
5: Hello and welcome to Newsday on the BBC World Service with Rob Young in London and Catherine Biarahanga in Nairobi.
6: At least 130 people have been killed after the most powerful earthquake to hit Colombia for many years. We'll be speaking to a seismologist who felt the tremors.
5: Single men in China becoming the victims of marriage scammers. Our correspondent has been looking into flash marriages, where couples meet and are married within a few days.
6: I've been speaking to the Russian band who are in Ukraine to film the video for their latest anti-war song.
7: The most important part for me is how I am received by

0: The death toll after a powerful 7.4 earthquake in Colombia has risen to 111. Authorities say they expect the toll to rise. People remain trapped under collapsed buildings in several cities in western Colombia, including the city of Cali, with more than 2 million residents. NPR's Carrie Kahn reports.
1: The strong quake struck early Monday morning, rattling buildings and homes in the Chocó region, some 150 miles west of the Colombian capital, Bogotá. The USGS said the temblor struck at a depth of 66 miles. Posting on social media, the governor of Chocó says there are reports of, quote, multiple injuries and severe damage to the buildings. Some 140,000 people live in Quibdó, the capital of the region. Video on local TV from cities in the region show collapsed building and major damage to a regional airport. The quake comes more than a month after two strong back-to-back earthquakes hit neighboring Venezuela, killing more than 5,000 people and destroying hundreds of buildings. Carrie Kahn, NPR News, Rio de Janeiro.
0: The earthquake is Abelardo de la Esparella's first major crisis as president. De la Esparella was just sworn in last week. He has declared a state of emergency and says the first priority is rescuing people trapped beneath the rubble. President Trump signed another executive order Monday, this one aimed at trying to upend the way American children are vaccinated against dangerous infections.
2: Effective immediately, my administration is recognizing gold standard childhood vaccine recommendations for only 11 core vaccinations against the most serious and dangerous diseases, along with the MMR, which hopefully will be split up.
0: The MMR shot is a single vaccination against measles, mumps, rubella, and chickenpox. Trump's executive order calls for it to be broken up into separate shots. The order is being denounced by public health experts and will likely be challenged in court. A new poll commissioned by supporters of election reforms finds voters are open to some big changes into how Congress is elected. NPR's Ashley Lopez reports.
3: The poll shows there's significant support for moving the U.S. toward proportional representation. It's a system used in most democracies that elects multiple representatives in a single district, according to a party's vote share. Lee Drutman with the liberal think tank New America partnered with the advocacy group Fix Our House to commission the poll of 1,000 voters. He says they found this idea was supported by a margin of 2-1.
4: So probably the most appealing aspect of proportional representation based on this polling is that it provides a solution to gerrymandering, and it increases the competition for voters.
3: More than 90% of House elections this year are uncompetitive. Ashley Lopez, NPR News.
0: This is NPR News. The trial of a man accused of orchestrating the killing of rapper Tupac Shakur 30 years ago got underway Monday. Dwayne Davis's trial is expected to last about a month in Las Vegas. He has pleaded not guilty to one charge of murder with a deadly weapon. Davis was a gang leader at the time of Shakur's murder in 1996. Store shelves are lined with school supplies, and some have already have decorations for Halloween. But Forest Service workers in Idaho are thinking about Christmas. From Boise State Public Radio, Lauren Patterson reports on a call for handmade ornaments for the Capitol Christmas tree in Washington, D.C.
5: Also nicknamed the People's Tree, this is the towering evergreen that stands in Capitol Square to represent the people of the United States. This year's tree will be harvested from northern Idaho. Katie Bauer, a recreation management specialist for the Nez Perce Clearwater National Forests, says her team is trying to get as many handmade ornaments as they can.
6: All of the ornaments that go to the tree are handmade from people in our communities, and we are looking for 10,000 ornaments.
5: People from all across the country are encouraged to make ornaments and send them in to be packaged up with the tree. 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
0: Former Democratic Georgia Congressman Ben Jones has died. He was 84. His wife said on social media that he suffered a heart attack Sunday at their home in Washington, Virginia. Jones served two terms in the House, but is likely best known for playing Cooter on the TV series The Dukes of Hazzard. 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
8: Thank you very much indeed.

0: that bulletin. Hello, you're with Newsday from the BBC World Service, live from Nairobi with Catherine Vieira-Hanger, and from London with me, Rob Young. Thank you for joining us today.
1: Coming up, we have the latest on the earthquake in Colombia and hear from a seismologist on its likely impact. Marriage scams in China. Our correspondent brings us a report on the single men being targeted.
0: And a Russian band is currently in Ukraine filming a music video there. I'm going to speak to one of the musicians spreading their anti-war message. Your thoughts on all of our stories welcome, of course, by text or WhatsApp. Plus 44 77 86 20 50 85.
1: Now, more than 130 people have been killed after a powerful earthquake struck western Colombia on Monday, bringing down buildings across several cities and leaving others trapped in the rubble. In the hours after the quake, we heard from Angelica in the city of Manizales, where a number of deaths have also been reported.
2: I'm at Manizales right now. The earthquake began pretty early in the morning. It began moving softly and quickly became pretty violent. I was in a hotel at the moment. It was moving quite strongly and everyone was screaming. And then as it stopped, I could look through the window and saw some like dust coming out of the neighboring buildings. Then we finally went out of the building. It was pretty affected with many cracks and bricks that had fallen off the walls.
1: Angelica in Manizales there. For more, I spoke a short while ago to Professor Herman Prieto, Associate Professor at the National University of Colombia and a geologist who has studied earthquakes for the past 25 years.
3: Colombia is a seismic country, so it's located in the intersection between three different tectonic plates. And the motion between these tectonic plates is what leads to the seismic activity in the country. In this particular case, the earthquake is associated with the subduction of the Nazca plate. By subduction, I mean the continent, the South American plate, is colliding with the Nazca plate that comes from the Pacific. And so the Nazca plate goes underneath South America. And in that going down, it accumulates a lot of stress. And in this case, releases the earthquake at about 100 kilometers depth. The large majority of earthquakes around the Earth occur in the intersection between tectonic plates. And most of them occur in the shallow part of the Earth, so the upper 50 kilometers. So this is... it's not really unusual, but this type of earthquakes occur in subduction zones and they can be as deep as 600 kilometers.
1: Your family lives in Cali, one of the areas most affected by this earthquake. How are they doing and what are they telling you about the impact?
3: Well, it was really strong ground motions. Right now, I'm in the field with students doing geology mapping, and I'm about 700 kilometers away from the epicenter, and still we felt it over here. But in Cali, it was really strong, and some of the buildings collapsed in major cities, in Cali, in Manizales and Pereira. And in my family's home, it's a tall building. There's some cracks, and you can see a lot of damage. Luckily for them and for us, nothing major occurred for our family.
1: You know, inevitably we're making the comparison with the earthquakes in Venezuela. In terms of what we're seeing with the earthquake in Colombia, what could we expect in the next few days? Because we saw that death toll in Venezuela rise and rise for several weeks. What could be happening in Colombia, do you think?
3: The first difference is that the Venezuelan earthquake occurred in the shallow part, so it's a shallow earthquake. This one is deep, and because it's deep, it was felt and it affected a much wider region, I think, than one would expect. But in general, after a major earthquake, we should expect aftershocks. These aftershocks tend to be of smaller magnitude, but small is still maybe a magnitude 6. Could occur in the next few days, and it's important for people to be prepared. It's not an unexpected region where it happened, and the fact that it's pretty deep, it's also very common in the country. I guess the question that it's still an answer is why it had such a large ground motion over a widespread area. So there's something particular about this earthquake that we need to better understand to be better prepared for the next one. In terms of the number of people affected and injuries and deaths, unfortunately, the number could potentially rise, and the work that society and the government is doing in trying to respond as quick as possible is fundamental, because the first 72 hours are key in helping people that are in collapsed buildings.
1: How well prepared is Colombia? How well prepared has it been over the past few decades in terms of one, being prepared for an earthquake, but as you say, the response is also important?
3: Yeah, so I think Colombia has learned over the many years and many earthquakes that we have sustained in the last 30 years or 40 years. But after 1983, there was a big shock in Popayan, and the country started responding to that by creating the seismic resilient building codes, and that has been applied and has been updated frequently. So that's very positive, of course. And over those years, the seismic network in the country has improved significantly. So the monitoring information is much quicker and much better than it was 40 years ago. Unfortunately, our country has suffered lots of different natural disasters, flooding, landslides, and things like that. So we also have learned about the response after the natural disasters. And there's a government agency that's in charge of this kind of response. And they've been around for 20 years or more. And I think that we have learned a lot about it. We still have things to improve, of course, but I think the country is prepared, and I think we as a society are doing as best as we can to get a better response.
1: And that was Professor Herman Prieto from the National University of Colombia. Some of you have been writing in to us on this story. Oluche Okwori in Abuja, Nigeria says, "Our hearts and condolences are with the people of Colombia over the devastating earthquake that hit the country, praying and hoping that all people trapped under the rubble of collapsed buildings will be rescued in good time." Our text number is +44 77 86 20 50 85.
0: To China now, where the authorities are warning of a rise in marriage fraud as scammers target single men desperate to find a wife. The BBC's been to the heart of the so-called flash marriage industry, where matchmaking agencies arrange weddings in a matter of days. The industry has sprung up due to the country's stark male-to-female gender imbalance, which has seen vulnerable bachelors willing to spend thousands of dollars to find a wife. As our China correspondent Laura Bicker reports, this scam is a symptom of a wider demographic crisis facing the country.
4: This music signifies the start of what appears to be a love story. Alongside the romantic soundtrack, 37-year-old Wang Zhuang is pictured smiling and holding hands with his fiancée after handing over most of his life savings to a matchmaking agency.
5: How many women did you meet before you chose your bride?
6: I met seven. This was the ace. I chose her. Each meeting lasts about 8 to 10 minutes. You see one person around 4 to 5 times.
5: How long after that meeting were you married?
6: About 3 or 4 days.
4: That's why they call this a flash marriage, a booming industry in China. During their wedding ceremony, the pair pledged to build a new life. He also handed her thousands of pounds as a bride price, a traditional Chinese marriage custom. It wasn't long before he realized even her age was fake. He discovered she'd been married 3 times, had 3 kids, and was deeply in debt.
6: When this happens, you feel extremely anxious. I've spent my life's savings. If I include the cost for the wedding, the total damage is close to $74,000. My whole family is turned upside down. My parents blame me.
7: I cannot work, I cannot sleep.
4: He went back to confront the matchmaking firm, only to find the building empty. They too had disappeared with his money.
8: Hey, hello.
4: Hey,
8: my name is Laura, and I'm a journalist from the UK.
4: We toured a warren of offices trying to find an agency to talk to us. One eventually agreed.
9: Of course, gay marriages affect us. We have an old saying, one speck of dirt ruins a whole pot of soup. We often attend meetings by the local police. If any company commits fraud, it will show the legal responsibilities.
8: So after our matchmaker interview, one of his colleagues was not pleased and we had to leave quite quickly. Although he says he is a legitimate business owner, that he's there to try to match as many people as possible and to ensure that his clients have some kind of background check, this is an industry where it's difficult to know, especially after just a few days, who you're marrying.
4: The agencies springing up in Guizhou are a symptom of a much bigger problem. We've come to the countryside to get an idea of the scale of the problem. China is facing a demographic crisis. Up until 10 years ago, parents were only allowed to have one child, and there was a preference for boys. That has left around 30 million men looking for a wife in this country. That's the equivalent of the entire male population of the UK remaining a bachelor. And that is becoming an issue. The party is trying to get more people to get married, trying to get more people to have children, but it's having a limited effect. Women in China can also afford to be choosy and demand a higher bride price. In China, the family line runs through the men of the household. It's seen as a family duty to get married and have children. But this scam has left Wang Zhuang with few options.
7: I don't know whether I can get married after what happened. I wasn't a good catch and I spent all my money. I won't consider getting married again.
4: Fewer marriages mean fewer children at a time when China's population is shrinking. It's a shift that's reshaping society and creating a challenge the Communist Party is struggling to overcome.
0: That was our China correspondent Laura Bicker reporting there. Catherine, I did a few years ago go to a speed dating event in Beijing. For work purposes,
1: did you pick up
0: obviously.
1: Any tips?
0: I was making a program. I wasn't trying to find a wife. And it is a real problem for an awful lot of men in China who many see the prospect of a wife as something that's not going to happen for them. But even finding a girlfriend is just incredibly difficult. And there was some resentment from some of the poorer men who were there, who were saying that all the women were snapped up by the kids of rich people. So this is a massive problem for China.
1: It can be a problem here in Kenya as well for some of the poorer men who are struggling to find girlfriends and wives as well.
0: Isaac Fannin is here with your sport headlines.
10: Yes, Donald Trump says FIFA would be making a terrible mistake if it replaced its embattled president. There have been growing calls for Gianni Infantino to step down after his now aborted attempt to privatise major football competitions such as the World Cup. Mr. Trump said the tournament would never be as successful as under Mr. Infantino. A consortium involving billionaire Amazon founder Jeff Bezos has advanced in talks to buy about a 30% stake in Liverpool. The group is led by the British Indian millionaire businessman Amit Bhatia and also includes Facebook's co-founder Eduardo Saverin. Owners Fenway Sports Group confirmed last month that the group had expressed interest in making a strategic minority investment in Liverpool Football Club. And Evangelos Marinakis, the Nottingham Forest owner, is suing Crystal Palace for a banner unfurled by their fans depicting the Forest owner holding a gun to midfielder Morgan Gibbs-White's head. Marinakis' lawyers lodged the defamation claim in the High Court on Monday with CPFC Limited listed as one of the two defendants.
0: Isaac, thanks very much.
1: Over to business, and President Trump's social media company reported a loss of $238 million between April and June, more than 10 times the amount lost in the same period last year. Maura Fogarty joins us now, and Maura, just give us the details.
11: Sure. So they reported a loss of $238 million, much larger than the loss in the same quarter, that's April to June a year ago. And this is mostly because of their, they did something called an unrealized net loss. And what that means is they looked at the value of the cryptocurrencies that they owned and said, ha, this is how much it was valued last year. This is how much it was valued, or it's being valued right now. And therefore the difference in that, because we know that the prices of cryptocurrencies have dropped quite a bit, that makes it a loss for them. So it's an unrealized loss, but it's still a loss when they make their announcements. What's interesting is that this has revealed that Trump, the company, Trump Media and Technology Group, is really more, as one analyst said, a crypto holdings firm that's wrapped around a media company. And so what the CEO has now said they're going to do is they're going to refocus more on the media aspect, which is really kind of putting more emphasis on something called Truth API. That's a service they rolled out back in July, where they're allowing some people who pay a fee to have access to Truth Social posts earlier and faster than others.
1: And that business is quite controversial, isn't it?
11: It's very controversial because the company, Trump Media and Technology, is basically mostly owned by the president and his family. And the question here is this basically, in essence, selling access to the White House and potential announcements that he would make that would affect policies, that would affect market movements for a fee? Are you essentially selling access to the White House? And that has raised a lot of legal and ethical questions. The company did say, though, that about 10 users have signed up for the service so far.
1: Maura, thank you. That's our business presenter, Maura Fogarty.
0: Now, here is some music that the Russian President Vladimir Putin doesn't want Russians

0: Well, that song is called Ukraine. It's by the Russian band Noguzvelo, and the group is in Ukraine for the first time since the start of the full-scale invasion in 2022 to film both a documentary and the music video for their latest anti-war song. Well, Noguzvelo have been around since the 80s and have been vocal critics of the Russian invasion of Ukraine. They now live in exile. Well, from the Ukrainian capital, Kyiv, the lead singer, Maxim Pokrovsky, told me why they went there.
1: We decided to go to Ukraine 4 years ago, but it's a very sensitive matter, so we didn't even dare to try to do that. Then 2 years ago, I realized that we have a concept. The concept is called I Am Here to Witness. And this is our documentary we're trying to film here. I have very, very clear Ukrainian roots. I am 50% Ukrainian. I used to be in Ukraine a lot, so I have relatives here. We're also a protest, former Russian band. Now we are an American band. So we speak loudly against the war. Recently, we released the whole album in Russian. It's called Amputation. The full album is just anti-war songs. But right now, we started to get ready to the release of our international album. The whole album is in English. The name of the album will be Unstable Equilibrium. Apart from filming the documentary I'm Here to Witness, the main purpose is filming our official video for the song that is called Our Young Funny Voices.
0: And do you know how popular your songs are, particularly the ones with an anti-war message, how popular they are in Russia?
1: I can say for sure they are very popular, some of them in Ukraine, about Russia. My answer is, I don't know, and nobody knows. We don't have official statistics. We don't even know what percentage of Russians support the war or secretly against the war. A lot of Russians are openly against the war. So we have a great response to their songs, as well as probably a lot of negative response, even from those Russians who are against the war. Some of Russians, even outside Russia, they don't want to hear the truth.
0: Is it technically possible for a great many Russians to download your music, or are they just prevented from doing so?
1: Yes and no. There are some streaming platforms that still stream our music in Russian. So yeah, they can hear it. They can still.

0: people browse YouTube. So some of them, or let's say many of them, they hear our songs in Russian, just actually all our songs.
1: And since you've arrived in Ukraine, what have you seen and how have you been received by Ukrainians as Russian singers?
0: Ukrainians know me very well. And when we post the first post on our socials, including my Instagram, just like it hit like 2 or 2.5 million right away. A lot of response, a lot of resonance, even 80% of positive. There will be always negative. But the most important part for me is how I am received by people on the streets, streets of Kyiv, streets of Kharkov, a very dangerous zone that starts from Kharkov and then Izium, I was there, and then Kramatorsk or Slavyansk. People always meet me with, you know, just hug me, just to thank me. Thank you, brother. Thank you for your support. People just meet us, just take pictures with us. It's very touching. It causes goosebumps, honestly.
1: Tell me about why you left Russia.
0: Good question. First of all, I had been living in the United States for like 5 or 6 years by the time Russia started the war. So there was no real necessity to leave Russia. I just stopped visiting Russia. And my last visit was in February 2022, just a couple of weeks before this idiot started this full-scale invasion. Our first anti-war single, it's called We Don't Need a War. It came out maybe 1 month after Russia started the full-scale invasion. But we started to speak loudly even earlier. The more time was passing by, you know, the more songs. And those ones were real, real, real tough. Then in summer 2022, we put out Ukraine. That's the name of the song. Every month, like say roughly, we used to release crazy, straightforward, anti-war song. A lot of Russian tabloids, they just blew up. I became a crazy, unlogical word in agent, which means a foreign agent. So if I even step on Russian land, I'm not going to be convicted like right away, but they will cook the criminal case against me. Not to mention that I don't even want to go to Russia.
1: That was Maxim Pokrovsky, the lead singer of the Russian band Nogu Svelo.
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5: A journalist who grew up in the Spanish exclave of Ceuta tells us how the latest migration crisis differs from previous ones.
1: Kenya bids to host the World Athletics Championship, so what are its chances?
5: And should empty office buildings be turned into homes? We compare developments in Paris, London and Washington.
6: BBC News with Roisin Hasty. More than 130 people are now known to have been killed in a powerful earthquake which struck Western Colombia on Monday. Hundreds of others have been injured and many more are missing. Rescuers in hard-hit cities like Cali and Pereira are trying to reach those trapped under collapsed buildings. Ukraine and Russia have continued striking each other overnight. Ukrainian officials say six people were killed in a massive Russian bombardment in the city of Zaporizhia. Meanwhile, in Voronezh, in southern Russia, warehouses of the country's biggest online retailer, Wildberries, have been set ablaze. One person died in the attacks. Turkey's parliament has voted to finalise a peace process with the Kurdish militant group, the PKK, which will see many former fighters shielded from prosecution. The legislation could see hundreds of Kurdish politicians and militants freed from jail if the group disarms. Hungary's parliament meets today to elect a new head of state after the removal of the previous president, who was close to the defeated nationalist government of Viktor Orban. Andras Baca, a former judge, is the only candidate. Libya's National Oil Corporation says firefighters are trying to contain a blaze at a large petrol tank west of the capital, Tripoli. Officials say it was targeted by unknown attackers. US media are reporting that President Trump left a NATO summit in Turkey last month on a secret military flight when the White House said he was flying aboard Air Force One. The deception was said to have been prompted by an Iranian assassination threat. And police in China are warning single men about the danger of matchmaking scams. Fake agencies promising quick marriages are taking advantage of the country's gender imbalance. China has 30 million more men than women. BBC News.
7: Thank you very much for that news. Hello, welcome to Newsday with Robin London and Catherine in Nairobi.
1: Coming up, you'll hear stories from Spain, from Sudan and from Kenya.
7: Yes, Isaac Fannin will be bringing us more on Kenya's bid to host the 2029 World Athletics Championship. We welcome your messages. 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
1: Now, the crisis in Ceuta, the Spanish city on the northern tip of Morocco, shows no sign of abating. More than 70,000 people crossed from Morocco into Ceuta at the end of July, but the vast majority of those have since been returned or gone back to Morocco themselves. A key concern, though, is the estimated 1,000 or so unaccompanied minors who still remain. According to the authorities and charities working on the ground, many of the children are sleeping rough, are reliant on aid groups for meals, and are vulnerable to abuse and exploitation. Spanish local media are reporting the police are investigating five alleged rape cases involving Moroccan girls following the mass crossings into the Spanish territory on July the 30th and 31st. Veronica Munoz Martinez is a freelance journalist who grew up in Ceuta, now lives in London and has been visiting the city. She's reported on the city's migration crisis before, but thinks this time is different. She's been speaking to some of the Moroccans who arrived in Ceuta just a few days ago.
8: I am coming here because I am searching for working. I am a champion of kickboxing. My dream is playing with Federación Nacional del Kickboxing España. In Morocco, you don't have money, you don't have anything. You know, you don't have a pharmacy, you don't have a school, nice school. I am working in the cafe 3 years. Again, my dream is playing with Spain. Because in Morocco, you don't have money, you don't have anything.
1: Well, Veronica Munoz Martinez, who was speaking to that man there, joins us now from Ceuta. You say that this migration crisis is different. Why do you say that?
9: So in 2021, we had 8,000 people coming in. And every year we get people coming in from Morocco, from Algeria and different parts of Africa. But this is different because we will never expect almost the entire population, the 70,000 people coming in, because in Ceuta we are 85,000 inhabitants here. So we will never expect this amount of people coming in the short span of 2 days. So our services were collapsed and we didn't have the capacities to host these minors because we already have minors who came before them. So we were collapsed, basically.
1: Most have gone back to Morocco, haven't they? But when you go outside, when you wander the streets of Ceuta, what do you see? What's happening?
9: Mm-hmm. So what I see is a lot of chaos. I see a lot of men. There are a lot of men walking around, and also the stores, they have queues. Also, it's almost impossible to even book a taxi. People are waiting in the taxi stores for hours. And I don't see a lot of women who are locals because, of course, this situation feels unsafe for them. So that's what I see.
1: Okay, now let's talk about some of the miners who there. We mentioned before the Spanish media reporting the alleged five rape cases involving Moroccan girls.
9: Yes.
1: Following this mass crossing on July the 30th and the 31st. What are you hearing about the situation with the children?
9: So yesterday evening, well, at 1 a.m., 2 a.m., one of these minors, a girl, she sent me a video, and she was basically sleeping in a tent. And I asked her, how are you? Is everything okay? And she told me, yes, she's with women. So basically in Ceuta, we opened pavilions and schools just for this woman, because as you said, as you mentioned, women are getting sexual abuse by those who cross with them. So they are in a really vulnerable position. Women, I also interviewed a woman yesterday and she told me the same. She was sleeping on the road and her sister was helping her financially. So also the finances, it really depends, because some of them, they have family back home who can support them. Some others don't, and they have to rely on local charities. Some of them also went back. I'm in contact with a boy who went back, but his idea is to come back. He told me he wants to study, but he doesn't want to study in Morocco, because the main reason is that the minimum salary there is 7 euros per day. Then I was interviewing the person that was talking before interviewing me. Basically, this boy, he's 17 years old, and he came before the 70,000 people came in. So before...
1: I said he's been working in a cafe as well. But in the case of the two miners who arrived relatively recently, particularly the girl who's living in a tent, why does she want to stay in Ceuta, living in a tent? Does she not want to go back to Morocco with her family?
9: No, they don't want to go back. Most of these families, they know. Some of the families, of course, they are worried about them. It's a really difficult situation. But actually, some of the families, they want them to be in Spain because they think they can achieve their dreams and they will have a better life than they have in Morocco. So no.
1: So she wants to go to mainland Spain, does she?
9: Yes. And some of them, they want to go to Europe.
1: So is it, once you're in the European Union, you're in the European Union, you can travel across much of the continent, can't you? Thank you so much. That's Veronica Munoz Martinez there, who's a freelance journalist talking to us from that Spanish territory on the northern tip of Morocco, Ceuta.
7: Let's head now to the Sudanese city of El Obeid, where hundreds of thousands of people are facing a growing humanitarian crisis as a deadly cholera outbreak spreads throughout the city. In recent months, areas surrounding the city, which is the capital of North Kordofan State, have become the epicenters of fighting in the country's devastating civil war. Heavy rains, damaged health infrastructure, and poor sanitation are making the outbreak worse. Food and clean drinking water are also running dangerously low. Aid agencies have repeatedly warned that children are at greatest risk from disease and hunger, while girls and women face increased threats of sexual violence. To tell us more, we're now joined by Dawal Bait Elzin Abdallah, who's a field coordinator for the humanitarian organisation Islamic Relief. He joins us from El Obeid. Welcome to the programme. How serious is the cholera outbreak there?
10: Well, thank you very much for having me in BBC. So the situation regarding to the cholera and other humanitarian services, now it's going smoothly, but there is some problems regarding to the access, regarding to the fundraising, regarding to the funds availability to responding for such cases of cholera and other humanitarian needs for those who are coming to El Obeid as new arrivals in the IDB's gathering points. Yes, there is a lot of problems, but in spite of that, there's humanitarian organizations working in El Obeid is trying to do the best to do the minimum humanitarian package for those who are in need, despite of many challenges for fundings and accessibility to the area of the cholera outbreak in North Kordofan, in West Para specifically.
7: And parts of the city and the state have become the central points for the conflict there in Sudan. Just give us a sense of the humanitarian situation in El Obeid at the moment.
1: We seem to have lost that line there. We are going to try to head to Canada now, where more than 100 wildfires are burning across the western province of British Columbia, including in the wine region there. The rapidly spreading Bald Range Fire, as it's called, has forced more than 20,000 people to flee the towns of Summerland and Peachland. Well, I've been speaking to Ron Kubek, who's the owner and chief executive of the Lightning Rock Winery in Summerland, which has had to close at the moment due to the fire. When we started talking, I asked him how far away from the fire he is now.
11: The fire has moved now. It's heading south. So where we're seeing the fire embers up on Conkle Mountain is about 3.1 kilometers from one of our vineyards where we have staff housing and my winemaker and other staff. And from the main winery as a crow flies, about 4.5 to 5 kilometers. All of Summerland has been evacuated, 13,000 people plus another 7,000 in the surrounding area have all had to be evacuated and shut down. And you know, it's unfortunate. We've had friends and clients and wine club members that have lost their houses, lost their businesses. Unfortunately, there was one fatality as well.
1: When you say that your staff are hosing, what do you mean by that? What are they doing?
11: Well, we have foreign staff. I've got two checker interns and a gentleman from Mexico that we have. We have some locals that we have in housing that we put on our property. And so on Friday night, it was trying to figure out where to find people and move people. Summerland is a very large agricultural community. And so we have many foreign workers that are housed on site in housing that, you know, farmers like myself provide. And so the big thing was making sure they got out safely, making sure that my other full-time employees got out safely, and then finally evacuating at about 3 a.m. Friday night.
1: And so you said that some local buildings have been destroyed by the fire. What has to happen for your winery to survive this?
11: Well, when I built the winery and when we re-roofed the house and did all of the things that we did on some of the properties, we put metal roofs on. On some of the other ones, you know, Friday night as I'm getting nervous about everything and watering the roof with a fire hose, I'm texting my roofing installer and asking, what shakes do I have on the roof? And, you know, he's like, Ron, we put on fire-rated shakes. And we talked about that. And we're lucky that all our staff is safe. And, you know, for my wife, Tracy, and I, we know that things can be replaced. We're very lucky. We've been fortunate in terms of business. So, you know, we have insurance. But there's a lot of other people that are not in the same sort of boat. And, you know, I talked to my heating and ventilation supplier, and he sent me some pictures, and you know, 10 minutes later the house is gone completely, including, you know, he had a Ford F-150 out front, and all that's left is the car door, and the house is right down to the foundation, and other businesses are completely gone. And it's not only that, it's, you know, one of my other neighbors is 165 acres that he farms in the community. Normally at this time of the year, he's harvesting peaches, usually around 500 bins of peaches. He got about 95 bins done. So that means that he's got peaches worth around $325,000 are going to simply rot on the trees. And that's just one farm here in Summerland.
1: Are wildfires in summer a regular occurrence? Clearly not on this scale, but do they happen from time to time?
11: The Okanagan happens a lot more. And, you know, there's a couple reasons for that. But a lot of it is due to the cutbacks by the provincial government. They keep cutting back on forest fire mitigation results. And, you know, reading the latest report is it was $200,000 per community, which is nothing. And, you know, the problem on this fire is Friday night at 6:30, when my wife and I had gone out for dinner with, you know, my son was in town with his girlfriend. At 6:30, the fire was 50 hectares. At 8 o'clock, when we came out, it was 1,000 hectares. And at 9:30, it was 5,000 hectares. And then at 2 a.m., the evacuation alarm went out. And I didn't even know that Summerland had sirens. Between the text alert on your phone and then the sirens, we made the decision to leave at that time. But the forest fires are getting more and more simply because I really like to think that it's a lot of mismanagement in the forest areas. The province and that have been putting glyphosate on the forests to get rid of non-valuable trees, to get rid of some of the deciduous trees. And so what that means is that it leaves other trees there that are going to burn a lot quicker.
1: That was Ron Kubek there, the owner of the Lightning Rock Winery in Summerland in British Columbia, on that fire, the Bald Range Fire, as it's called, which is getting dangerously close to his company.
7: You're listening to Newsday with Rob and Catherine. A reminder of our top stories. Rescue efforts are continuing into the night in Colombia, where a major earthquake has killed at least 130 people. Russia and Ukraine have continued aerial attacks on each other overnight, leaving 6 people dead in Zaporizhia in southeast Ukraine and setting another Wildberries warehouse ablaze in southern Russia. And Chinese authorities are warning of a rise in fake matchmaking agencies, preying on the country's growing number of single men.
1: Isaac Fannin here. He's got more sport.
12: Yeah, so this is a story that I imagine where Catherine is making big waves, because Kenya have submitted an official bid for the 2029 World Athletics Championships, seeking to become the first African country to host the sports flagship event. Nairobi faces rival bids from London, Rome and Munich, with a decision due in September. Kenya's got a long and decorated history in athletics, of course. They finished second in the medal table at last year's championships in Tokyo. Could be a big, big moment for the country, especially considering next year they will host the Africa Cup of Nations football tournament alongside Tanzania and Uganda. We can now cross over to Kenya and speak to Makami Wambora, a Kenyan sports journalist. Makami, this is a pretty, pretty important moment for Kenya. What makes them a strong candidate to host the 2029 World Athletics Championships?
13: Hi, Isaac. Good morning. Yeah, definitely. It's a big, big moment. But I think to understand, you know, we have to look back to 2022, because that's when Kenya last bid to host the event for 2025. And it's clear that they've sort of, we've learned from our mistakes, rather, what there were some critical issues that they found with the bidding process. So, of course, the narrative, you've laid it all out there for everyone. Mm. It would be the first event in Africa. We've been so successful in the various competitions. But I think the biggest problem for World Athletics the last time for the bid was that there was not enough infrastructure, and the financial guarantees weren't, they didn't feel like they were there. But this time it's clear, because of the African Cup of Nations next year, one of the stadiums that's being renovated is the Kasarani Stadium, which is where this event would take place. So that already takes care of one of the major problems from the last bid. And it would be really big. I think, you know, we look back even just to the World Cup when South Africa hosted in 2010. It was a big moment for the entire world. And I feel like Kenya has proven so far with the Gold Continental Tour that we're able to host an international event. And Kenya's Continental Tour event has been one that's been attended by the best athletes. You know, Shakari Richardson came the year of the Olympics before she went on to win a gold medal. And then Gabby Thomas came last year running as well. Mm. We've had Kenny Bednarek, just so many top athletes choosing to come for Nairobi's Continental Tour. So I think we've been able to prove that we can host a tournament of that level.
12: Sebastian Coe, the president of the Athletics, the International Athletics Federation, he has said in the past that it has to happen that Africa hosts a world championship. This, of course, wouldn't be the first time Kenya has hosted a world championship, because in the past they've hosted underage championships. So will that help them in their bid? Because they've got pretty fierce competition in London, Rome and Munich.
13: Yeah, you're looking at those names, and it definitely, they make a good case for it. But I think what's crucial now is storytelling. I think in sports, that's one of the key things. And Co has been really supportive of Kenya, even helping get the Continental Tour to come to the country. It does feel like that is one of the things. And, you know, if we look at Budapest in 2023, they held one of the most critically acclaimed championships, and they'd never hosted a Diamond League event. They'd also hosted a continental tour event, just like Kenya is now. So it's not something that's out of the realm of possibility. So I do feel that the chances are slightly higher this time. You know, we don't want to keep going to London. You know, you guys are in London, but they hosted the Olympics the other day. They hosted the World Athletics Championship. I think it's time for a change. And for the first time, it does feel like the country's ready. And yeah, it feels like the perfect time.
12: Let's see whether it is the perfect time. A decision is going to come in September. It does feel like a country that has brought us athletes like Faith Kipyegon, Eliud Kipchoge, Ferdinand Omanyan. Yala should be hosting a World Athletics Championships. We shall see. Thank you very much, Mukami Wambora, there joining us from Kenya.
1: Fascinating. Isaac, while you're here, I want to talk to you about this story, which is doing really well on the BBC website. It is about football and the video assistant referee, VAR, yes, which has divided fans, I think it's fair to say. The head of referees for the European football governing body, UEFA, has said that some reviews to VAR are not connected with football, has this wonderful line, it's football, not PlayStation.
12: Yeah, so there's this view that when you go to a football match, the referee is looking for any moment to use the video assistant referee to spot a small infraction which could change the course of a game. So the UEFA referees chief, Roberto Rossetti, is wanting referees there to be a more universal use of VAR across football, which is difficult because for instance, handball is refereed very differently depending on the country in which we're talking about. So in England, there's a handball penalty every 17 game, whereas in Spain, there's a handball penalty every 10 games. So they want a bit more uniformity in that, and they say that the way in which VAR is utilised at the moment, it kind of undermines the fans' opinion of it and then whether it is actually useful for the game. So it will be interesting to see whether with the new season coming up in a few weeks, whether they can actually make some change in terms of making it a bit more popular than it currently is.
1: Isaac, thank you very much.
14: Now, as hybrid working leaves more offices underused, many cities are rethinking the future of these buildings. So could converting offices in places like London and Washington, D.C. into homes help tackle housing shortages and revive business districts? John Lawrenson has been searching for some answers, starting out in Paris.
15: I'm standing in the middle of Europe's biggest business district, La Défense, just west of Paris. It's a forest of skyscrapers. There are over 60 in all on a huge slab of concrete. There are loads of big companies headquartered here, Total Energy, for example, and the Société Générale Bank. But now it has a problem. I'm here with Pierre-Yves Guisse, the head of Paris La Défense, the public company that runs this business district.
16: The vacancy rate is around 14-15% at the moment, which is the direct consequence of the changes in corporate real estate strategies that have been taking place since COVID. Around 400,000 square meters of existing offices might have to be transformed in the next 5 to 10 years into mostly housing, but also higher education facilities or entertainment facilities, shops, restaurants.
17: So here you are in the office and there are desk and screen. Tomorrow you are in an apartment.
15: Roland Cubin, deputy CEO of the Groupama real estate management company, shows me around La Tour Diamant, the Diamond Tower, which has office space for 1,800 workers. He doesn't want it to disappear exactly, but he does want to convert it.
17: Here there will be two bedrooms. Here the bathroom, and as you can see, you have a view in La Défense, beautiful skyscraper.
15: One of the challenges when you're converting office blocks into flats is the width of the buildings. Generally, they're much wider than residential ones, so you have a lot of windowless space in the middle that it's difficult to know what to do with.
12: There won't be any rooms there.
17: No, it's only the access.
12: Right.
15: But even for the most suitable buildings, Roland Cubin says office-to-housing conversions are not going to happen at scale in France unless the authorities remove some obstacles.
18: At the moment, as soon as you transform a building in a way that changes its function, it is classed not as an old building that's been changed, but as a new building with all the regulatory demands that go with new buildings regarding car parking spaces, wheelchair access, fire safety, and so on.
15: In much of the rest of the Paris region, office vacancy rates are higher still. Ludovic Delesse is CEO of the French arm of the Canadian real estate services company Colliers.
19: Le volume de la demande placée en France a baissé.
20: Demand for office space in the Paris region has fallen by about 30% over the last 5 or 6 years. Now, in the region as a whole, some 3 out of 10 offices are empty, twice La Défense's vacancy rate.
15: Is it economically viable to convert offices into housing?
20: Yes, but in most cases, only on the condition that the building can be acquired at a low price. It's often a better proposition economically to build hotels or student accommodation because you can be certain of the demand and because that gives you a better chance of increasing the building's value and selling it.
15: For office conversions at scale, the best examples are in the United States, in New York, and also Washington, D.C., whose deputy mayor for planning and economic development is Nina Albert.
21: So D.C. overall has about 20% vacancy in our office market. Commercial tenants are re-upping their leases, but they're taking less space because they're integrating into their space plans telework. So there continues to be a lessened demand for office space, even though you have the same number of tenants. But DC has been able to keep that total office vacancy number flat, as opposed to having it grow, because we've been converting.
15: They found it's generally easier to convert steel frame buildings than concrete ones, although the structural problems uncovered during the conversion of New York's former Pfizer headquarters are a reminder that such projects can involve significant engineering challenges.
21: So we set a goal of introducing 15,000 new residents downtown by 2028. We do that in part with financial incentives. We have in our own pipeline 3,200 new units. But in the private pipeline, you know, that does not use the incentives, we have 8,800 units in, you know, that is going to be delivered by 2028.
15: How many of those are office conversions?
21: Most of them.
15: All those empty offices represent a colossal amount of money. Converting those offices into something you can rent or sell is a solution for owners seeking to maintain the value of their property, quite possibly the only solution.
14: John Lawrenson reporting. This is Newsday.
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23: 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Some Alabama residents are voting for a second time due to redistricting after the Supreme Court gutted the Voting Rights Act.
25: Just the plain confusion of seeing stuff and being told it's now, it's then, it's here, it's there, is really going to play into voter turnout.
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1: Hello, you're with Newsday on the BBC World Service with Catherine Bierahanga in Nairobi and Rob Young in London.
14: The death toll in the Colombian earthquake has risen to over 130. The 7.4 magnitude quake toppled buildings, trapping many under the rubble.
1: We'll speak to a resident in one of the affected areas to find out how her local community is coming together in the search and rescue of those who may have survived under the rubble.
7: Donald Trump has said it would be a mistake to replace the FIFA president Gianni Infantino. We hear from a former FIFA official who says replacing Mr. Infantino isn't enough and deeper reforms are needed.
1: And the computer chip maker Nvidia says it's approached some of the biggest names in finance to help raise $500 billion to spend on artificial intelligence infrastructure. Before all of that, a summary of the latest news.
0: Live from NPR News in Washington, I'm Giles Snyder. Health Secretary Robert F. Kennedy Jr. has declared a public health emergency in Washington state. NPR's Selena Simmons Duffin reports the emergency gives more flexibility to the state during ongoing wildfires.
2: The public health emergency declaration comes on the heels of President Trump's emergency declaration last week. In a statement, Secretary Robert F. Kennedy Jr. said, quote, "We stand with the people of Washington and we will not let them face this crisis alone," unquote.

0: Now some roads have reopened and people who live in communities outside of the immediate area of the fires have been allowed to return home. There are other active wildfires throughout the state and the region. Selena Simmons-Duffin, NPR News.
1: Canada's British Columbia also under a state of emergency because of wildfires. A Canadian military has been put on standby after one person was killed and tens of thousands evacuated. The former Olympian at the heart of the reflecting pool dispute between President Trump and U.S. Attorney Jeanine Pirro says his confidence in the nation is being tested. David Hearn spoke with NPR.
2: I don't think people are taking this lying down. I've had so much support from all of my biking buddies, my paddling buddies, my neighborhood friends, of course, my family. It's been an overwhelming feeling. They have my back.
1: Hearn is a former Olympic canoe racer who was among those arrested for vandalizing the Lincoln Memorial reflecting pool. U.S. Attorney Pirro moved to drop the charges against him last week, acknowledging the damage was due to a flawed renovation. But President Trump has sharply criticized Pirro and wants her to revisit the decision. Voters in six states head to the polls tomorrow, Tuesday, Connecticut, Vermont, Alabama, South Carolina, Minnesota, and Wisconsin. The demands of massive data centers casting a shadow over the elections, as NPR's Tamara Keith reports.
3: The giant windowless buildings use a lot of power and face growing bipartisan opposition.
4: It is able to cross partisan coalitions in a way that a lot of other issues can't.
3: Amanda Littman is the founder of Run for Something, which works with Democratic candidates for state and local office.
4: People are bringing it up to them, so they really are like responding to what they're hearing from voters. I think it is the most tangible physical representation of the threat that AI feels like it's making in people's lives.
3: A recent Gallup poll found 7 in 10 Americans oppose a data center being built in their community. Tamara Keith, NPR News.
1: And you're listening to NPR News. Colombia's president says the priority is to save trapped people. Abelardo de la Esperella is facing his first major crisis following that powerful earthquake that struck western Colombia Monday. He was just sworn in last week. Video shows rescue workers, police, and volunteers searching for survivors, shoveling debris by hand. De la Esperella says preliminary reports indicate at least 111 people are dead and nearly 90 injured. Dozens of buildings collapsed in the quake. In Thailand, 3 days after a high school student killed at least 8 people and himself, a former member of parliament in the same province has allegedly killed a government employee over a business dispute. Michael Sullivan reports from Chiang Rai.
5: Former Nonthaburi MP Chalong Rairong was arrested after allegedly going to the Provincial Administration Organization office and shooting its president, Tong Chai and Prasort, dead. Police say the former NP then called a local online media host in the middle of a live broadcast and admitted to the shooting. Both police and Mr. Chalong said the incident involved a dispute over money owed to him. Thailand is already dealing with the aftermath of the Friday shooting at Thepsarin School in Nonthaburi, the country's deadliest mass shooting in 4 years. Thailand has one of the highest gun ownership rates in Southeast Asia. For NPR News, I'm Michael Sullivan in Chiang Rai.
1: With financial markets in Asia mixed in Tuesday trading, oil prices steady after jumping 5% Monday amid the ongoing standoff between the U.S. and Iran. 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
7: Thank you very much for that bulletin of news. Hello, you're with Newsday from the BBC World Service, live from Nairobi with Catherine Birahanga, and from London with me, Rob Young. Thanks for being with us today.
8: Yes, coming up, we hear from a resident of Cali who survived the devastating earthquake in western Colombia. President Trump has defended the FIFA president, Gianni Infantino. We hear from a former FIFA official who says he should be removed from office and wholesale reform of football's governing body is needed.
7: And our business presenter today, Maura Fogarty, will tell us about the chipmaker NVIDIA's plan to raise $500 billion to build more infrastructure for artificial intelligence. Are your thoughts on those stories welcome, of course, by text or WhatsApp? Do send them to +44 77 86 20 50.

0: 85.
1: Killed in Colombia after a powerful 7.4 magnitude earthquake. The Colombian government has since declared a national emergency. The quake struck in the west of the country at around 7:40 on Monday morning. Many people are still trapped under collapsed buildings. Reports suggest some of the worst affected cities include Pereira, Cali and Manizales.
2: The 7.4 magnitude earthquake is the strongest to hit Colombia in more than a decade, according to the country's geological service. I've been speaking to somebody who experienced the quake, Isabel Tomeo, who's in her 20s and lives in Cali, and has been telling me about the impact on her city.
3: I was getting prepared to go to my job, and my mom started saying earthquake, but, you know, the earthquake we have in Cali are usually very soft. We barely feel the earthquake, so I didn't get so worried at the time. But then I listened to the alarm of the earthquake of my cell phone, and I just remembered what happened in Venezuela. And I remember that a lot of people were saying that the alarm gave them like some seconds to leave their houses. So I just took my dog and left my house with my mom. But when we were trying to get out of the door, my mom tried to put the key on the door. But, you know, the earthquake was so strong and we were moving so, so strong that my mother was not being capable of opening the door. But finally she made it. And then we went to the yard. And, you know, there were a lot of people walking. There were some people screaming because it felt really, really strong. And it was for a long time. I'm not so sure how many minutes, maybe two. I'm not so sure, but it was very, very awful. And there were a lot of dust in the air.
2: And when you were outside, yeah. What was happening to the buildings around you? Did any of them collapse?
3: Around my neighborhood's block, no. But I started to walk around my neighborhood, and there was a residential complex that's called Biodose, and a lot of houses in there collapsed, and there were a lot of people outside Biodose, you know, crying. Some were trying to call their relatives. And then I walked more. And there was a bakery that was very famous. It was totally collapsed, and everybody was telling me that some customers were there when it collapsed. So, you know, there were a lot of people trapped in there. And two buildings next to my house, a woman threw herself out of the window, out of third floor. And, you know, there was like a lot of blood in there, but, you know, an ambulance came for her. It was pretty dramatic. And, you know, we didn't have energy, so there were no, like, traffic lights. Some buildings in Cali totally collapsed, and they're looking for survivors under the collapsed buildings.
2: The authorities are there, are they? Rescuers are there going through the rubble?
3: Yeah, something that's really good is that the local authorities and the community are working really hard in order to get supplies. So there have been like a lot of coordination with all of these groups, and they're still trying to get survivors. And there was a school that collapsed, and it has a lot of children in there still. So it's a pretty difficult time for us.
2: It certainly sounds it. So the school, this is near you, is it in Cali?
3: This is in Cali, yes, everything I'm telling you.
2: How many children do they think are trapped in the school?
3: Maybe more than 50 children, but I'm not so sure.
2: What kind of school is it? So we could understand maybe the ages of the children.
3: Usually the schools have from 6 years old to 16 years old.
2: And the earthquake struck at about 20 to 8 in the morning, and so would lots of children usually be in school at that early time?
3: Yes, in Colombia, we start school really early, maybe around 7 a.m. or 6 a.m.
2: And so you said the authorities are asking for volunteers. Is that because there just aren't enough formal rescue personnel there? Or are there not really any rescue personnel at all in the area?
3: I think it's because the community is so involved in trying to help people that everybody's trying to do what they can.
2: It must be a very upsetting and worrying time, given that there is the possibility of aftershocks. Have you gone back to your home? What are your neighbors, what are your friends doing?
3: In my neighborhood's block, there were not a lot of problems with the buildings, so the people could be around there. But in general, people were outside. My aunt is around 80 years old, and she told me that she never felt an earthquake as strong as this one.
2: Isabel Tomei there, who's in her 20s and lives in Cali, telling us about the impact on her city of that massive 7.4 magnitude earthquake in Western Colombia.
1: President Trump has inserted himself into the row surrounding football boss Gianni Infantino, saying that it would be a terrible mistake for FIFA to replace him. Football federations representing more than half the members of FIFA have issued a blistering statement on the conduct of Mr. Infantino, the president of the sports governing body. Asia's Football Federation has joined the governing bodies of Europe, North and Central America and the Caribbean in accusing Mr. Infantino of deception and placing himself above football. Opposition to the FIFA boss has gained momentum since he published a plan last month to sell stakes in the World Cup to private investors.
2: Well, one man who knows the inner workings of FIFA well is Miguel Maduro, who's a former Portuguese politician. He was hired in 2016 to boost FIFA's image following several corruption scandals, but left his post unexpectedly less than a year later. Well, I've been speaking to him and asked him why that letter from those three confederations didn't explicitly call for Gianni Infantino to resign.
0: Because I think they don't know at the moment that they have the numbers to force him to resign or even to challenge his leadership in the election that is foreseen for March. The reason is because these confederations do not necessarily represent all the football associations. And who votes in congresses and who votes for the leadership is the football associations. If the leaders of these three confederations indeed were able to gather the vote of all the football associations that are part of those three confederations, that would be enough to bring down Infantino. Some of the football associations of these confederations have indeed already confirmed that they continue to support Infantino. So we may end up with a sort of compromise, but with Infantino staying in power. It's a significant challenge, but it's far from clear that he's leaving. More importantly, however, and in my view, a cause of greater concern, this seems increasingly to have become a fight for control over FIFA instead of a fight to reform. Appeals to reforms are absent from the statement, and they focus mostly on a failure of judgment of the leadership, and that means Infantino.
2: What do you make of this idea that there could be, in effect, a rival to the World Cup, that some confederations could split away and set up their own tournament?
0: I think it's a very difficult possibility to set up. I mean, FIFA works as a monopoly in this kind of competition. It's very difficult where there is a monopoly without any form of external intervention for that monopoly to bring brought down or break down. And as I said, it's far from clear that the leaders of these three confederations actually have the support of all the football associations. So I don't think that they have the numbers at the moment to successfully leave FIFA and start a new competition. And I think they will not take the risk of doing that.
2: You talked before about the need for there to be reform within global football, not just a change at the top. If there isn't reform and you just replace Gianni Infantino with somebody else, does that change some of the problems we've seen?
0: No, I think that in the initial years, you will see the same that we saw in Infantino's initial years. That is an appearance of a different form of governance, while at the same time, in a less visible way, the same problems of hyper-commercialization and undermining independent review and accountability continue to exist, because these problems have been there for many years, and these problems will not go away simply with a new leader, unless this leader is someone that has the support to undertake a very serious and deep reform of the organization. I think that is very hard to happen from within. And I think actually the statement of these three confederations of UEFA, CONCACAF and AFC confirms that, because it's a statement that focuses mostly on the need to replace the leader. There are three reforms that in my view are crucial. The first one is a clear separation from the regulatory function and the commercial activity of FIFA. The second one is to broaden its scope of representation beyond simply football associations, to include fans, athletes, to increase the representation of women, for example, of clubs too. And finally, to introduce genuine mechanisms of checks and balances with independent committees or outside instruments of review of the decisions of these organizations.
2: Now, you were dismissed by FIFA, weren't you, back in 2017 from your role as chairman of the Independence Governance and Review Committee. I suppose critics of you within FIFA would say this is all sour grapes.
0: Absolutely, they can say that. And I can point to the fact that during the 10 months I was in office, my committee behaved independently, and we apply the rules, I think, for the first time in a very equal manner to everybody. And in my view, it was the way we took those decisions. And as I had the opportunity to state together with my colleagues that we actually fulfilled our duty, that ultimately led to our departure.
2: Miguel Madeiro there, the former chair of FIFA's Governance and Review Committee. You've sent us loads of messages in on this. Joseph, listening in Monrovia in Liberia, says the only way to fix the mess at FIFA is for Gianni Infantino to step down. President Trump, he says, his intervention only makes the matter worse. Bit more sport now. Here's Isaac.
4: Yeah, actually, speaking of President Trump, he has actually backed the Gianni Infantino and says FIFA would be making a terrible mistake if they replaced the embattled president. Of course, he is under huge pressure to step down after abort attempts to privatise major football competitions such as the World Cup. Mr. Trump said on a Truth Social post that the tournament would never be as successful under Mr. Infantino, the head of FIFA, long courting the US president, including by awarding him a so-called Peace Prize. An investment firm run by the brother of Mr. Trump's son-in-law was involved in Infantino's privatisation plans. A consortium including billionaire Amazon founder Jeff Bezos has advanced its talks to buy about a 30% stake in Liverpool. The group is led by the British Indian millionaire businessman Amit Bhatia, and also includes Facebook's co-founder Eduardo Saverin. Owners Fenway Sports Group confirmed last month that the group had expressed interest in making a strategic minority investment in Liverpool Football Club. And we're going to be chatting about the incredible story of the Malawi women's football team a little bit later on in the programme.
2: Look forward to that. Isaac, thank you.
1: Business news now, and the US chip maker Nvidia has announced a deal with leading asset management firms to raise $500 billion of investment. It will be used to build artificial intelligence data centres. Maura Fogarty joins us now, and Maura, tell us about how Nvidia is raising this money for AI data centres.
5: Well, this deal really shows that Nvidia is trying to tap Wall Street and the big investment banks and big asset management funds. So these are the big firms that control and invest trillions of dollars worth of money around the world, both in stock markets, bonds, property, just all kinds of assets, you name it, and they've got investments in it. And what they've done is struck several different agreements with all these different big names, such as BlackRock, Blackstone, KKR, Goldman Sachs, the storied investment bank, for example. They haven't released the details of their agreements, but in total, they're able to tap into about $500 billion worth of financing. What's the money going to be used for? Well, it's for NVIDIA as well, to help make and build more chips, or make more chips, I should say. But interestingly, the money will also be made available to NVIDIA's customers to build AI data centers. Now, NVIDIA, it's Jensen Huang, the CEO, is calling these data centers AI factories. Because you just imagine here, there are rows and rows and rows of sort of server racks with the NVIDIA chips in them. And all they're doing is processing data and computing, you know, power. All that they call compute, for example, in tech lingo.
1: $500 billion sounds like a lot of money. Is this much money needed to help build the AI infrastructure?
5: Well, when you think about the use of AI and all the sort of frontier models that have been launched with, you know, Anthropic's Claude, OpenAI's ChatGPT, and others coming down the line, and all the, you know, Google Gemini, for example, all the big tech firms are using data centers, or they need data centers to run a lot of what they do. So you've got companies using NVIDIA's chips. They also have to build these data centers. The question is, how much are they spending? Now, collectively, we've had these big names have spent about $1 trillion in the last 3 years on these AI projects and infrastructure. But how much more are they going to need? And that's is an interesting question that some investors are beginning to grapple with, because, and that's part of the reason why I think you see NVIDIA shares actually trading lower after made this announcement, is because the question is NVIDIA essentially financing its own business? In other words, it's helping to raise money for its customers to use to build data centers to then buy NVIDIA chips. That's got some people worrying about how much money is being spent.
1: Interesting. Thank you, Maura Fogarty.
2: Now, here is some music that the Russian leader, Vladimir Putin, doesn't want

0: That song is called Ukraine by the Russian band No Goose Velo. And the group is currently in Ukraine. They're there for the first time since the start of the full-scale invasion in 2022 to film both a documentary and a music video for their latest anti-war song. No Goose Velo has been around since the 80s and have been vocal critics of the Russian invasion of Ukraine. They now live in exile. But from the Ukrainian capital, Kyiv, the lead singer Maxim Pokrovsky told me why they've gone there.
1: We decided to go to Ukraine 4 years ago, but it's a very sensitive matter, so we didn't even dare to try to do that. Then 2 years ago, I realized that we have a concept. The concept is called I'm Here to Witness. And this is our documentary we're trying to film here. I have very, very clear Ukrainian roots. I am 50% Ukrainian. I used to be in Ukraine a lot, so I have relatives here. We're also a protest, former Russian band. Now we are an American band. So we speak loudly against the war. Recently, we released the whole album in Russian. It's called Amputation. The full album is just anti-war songs. But right now, we started to get ready to the release of our international album. The whole album is in English. The name of the album will be Unstable Equilibrium. Apart from filming the documentary I'm Here to Witness, the main purpose is filming our official video for the song that is called Our Young Funny Voices.
0: And do you know how popular your songs are, particularly the ones with an anti-war message, how popular they are in Russia?
1: I can say for sure they are very popular, some of them in Ukraine, about Russia. My answer is, I don't know, and nobody knows. We don't have official statistics. We don't even know what percentage of Russians support the war or secretly against the war. A lot of Russians are openly against the war. So we have a great response to their songs, as well as probably a lot of negative response, even from those Russians who are against the war. Some of Russians, even outside Russia, they don't want to hear the truth.
0: Is it technically possible for a great many Russians to download your music, or are they just prevented from doing so?
1: Yes and no. There are some streaming platforms that still stream our music in Russian. So yeah, they can hear it. They can still browse YouTube. So some of them, or let's say many of them, they hear our songs in Russian, just actually all our songs.
0: And since you've arrived in Ukraine, what have you seen and how have you been received by Ukrainians as Russian singers?
1: Ukrainians know me very well, and when we post the first post on our socials, including my Instagram, just like it hit like 2 or 2.5 million right away. A lot of response, a lot of resonance, even 80% of positive. There will be always negative. But the most important part for me is how I am received by people on the streets. Streets of Kyiv, streets of Kharkov, a very dangerous zone that starts from Kharkov and then Izium, I was there, and then Kramatorsk or Slavyansk. People always meet me with, you know, just hug me, just to thank me. Thank you, brother. Thank you for your support. People just meet us, just take pictures with us. It's very touching. It causes goosebumps, honestly.
0: Tell me about why you left Russia.
1: Good question. First of all, I had been living in the United States for like 5 or 6 years by the time Russia started the war. So there was no real necessity to leave Russia. I just stopped visiting Russia. And my last visit was in February 2022, just a couple of weeks before this idiot started this full-scale invasion. Our first anti-war single, it's called We Don't Need a War. It came out maybe 1 month after Russia started the full-scale invasion. But we started to speak loudly even earlier. The more time was passing by, you know, the more songs. And those ones were real, real, real tough.
0: That was Maxim Pokrovsky there, the lead singer of the Russian band Nogus Velo, speaking to us from the Ukrainian capital, Kyiv, where they are currently filming their latest music video. You're with Newsday on the BBC World Service.

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3: Hello, you're with Newsday from the BBC World Service with Catherine Bierhanga in Nairobi and Rob Young in London.
4: The United Nations warns that recent fighting in Yemen could lead to a wider conflict.
3: We'll also look at the rise in scammers targeting men searching for brides in China.
4: And why the female leaders of Italy and Denmark are coming together to fight unchecked migration in Europe.
5: BBC News with Govinda Gill. More than 130 people are now known to have been killed in a powerful earthquake which struck Western Colombia on Monday. Hundreds of others have been injured and many more are missing. Rescuers in hard-hit cities like Cali and Pereira are trying to reach those trapped under collapsed buildings. Ukraine and Russia have continued striking each other overnight. Ukrainian officials say six people were killed in a massive Russian bombardment of the city of Zaporizhia. Meanwhile, in Voronezh in southern Russia, warehouses of the country's biggest online retailer, Wildberries, have been set ablaze. One person died in the attacks. The US chipmaker Nvidia has announced a deal with leading asset management firms to raise $500 billion of investment to finance the building of artificial intelligence data centers. Construction of such centers has become a contentious political topic in the US. Hungary's parliament meets today to elect a new head of state after the removal of the previous president, who was close to the defeated nationalist government of Viktor Orban. András Baka, a former judge who's 73, is the only candidate. Libya's National Oil Corporation says firefighters are trying to contain a blaze at a large petrol tank west of the capital, Tripoli. Officials say it was targeted by unknown attackers. Police in China are warning single men about the danger of matchmaking scams. Fake agencies promising quick marriages are taking advantage of the country's gender imbalance. US media are reporting that President Trump left a NATO summit in Turkey last month on a secret military flight when the White House said he was flying on Air Force One. The deception was said to have been prompted by an Iranian assassination threat. That's the latest BBC News.
3: Thank you very much indeed for that summary of the news there. Hello, you're with Newsday from the BBC World Service, live from Nairobi with Catherine Bierhanga and from London with me, Rob Young.
4: Thank you for joining us. Coming up, the head of the United Nations in Yemen joins us live to raise concerns about the possible resurgence of wide-scale conflict in the country. Our China correspondent reports on the men falling prey to marriage scams.
3: And Isaac Fallon's going to join us with a sport to discuss the success of Malawi's female footballers at the WAFCON tournament. Your messages always welcome, of course, on these stories. Plus 44 77 86 20 50 85.
4: Now, on Newsday yesterday, we heard about how Iranian allied Houthi forces in Yemen launched attacks in and around the Red Sea port of Al-Mocha, which is under government control, killing at least 11 people and wounding dozens. The Houthis also claimed attacks on a Saudi oil facility and Saudi shipping. While the Houthis are backed by Iran, Saudi Arabia has for a long time backed the internationally recognized Yemeni government. Well, now the United Nations has warned that Yemen faces its greatest greatest risk of a return to wider conflicts since the 2022 truce. The latest violence could threaten shipping through the Red Sea's Bab al-Mandeb Strait, one of the world's key trade routes. The United Nations is urging all sides to step back from further escalation. Well, joining us now live is Hans Grundberg, Special Envoy of the UN's Secretary General for Yemen, and he joins us from Stockholm. Welcome to Newsday. Now, we've seen peaks in violence in recent years after the 2022 truce. Why do you think there is a greater risk of large-scale conflict in Yemen at the moment?
6: Thank you, and good morning. I don't think that there's an immediate chain of events that surrounded. I think it started off with an event in surrounding the Sana'a airport, which then followed attacks and retaliation. But I think what's important to understand here is that one incident here doesn't fully explain what's happening and the speed of the escalation that we're seeing. My point here, and which is one that I have been repeating quite often, is that the deeper problem that we're facing in Yemen is that the conflict has remained unresolved for far too long, and then during these last years we've seen a military mobilization, we've seen economic pressure, we've seen a deepening level of mistrust between the parties, and then we've also seen a situation in the wider Middle East that have all created an extremely combustible environment, and that is what is now coming at play.
4: Yes, how much of a shadow has the conflict in Iran cast over events in Yemen, would you say?
6: Well, it's not only the ongoing confrontation surrounding Iran that has created challenges. I think that what we've seen ever since, I would go back even to the Hamas attacks against Israel on the 7th of October 2023. I would say that ever since that moment, the Middle East as a whole has been facing a level of instability and a level of complication that we haven't really witnessed before, and that has obviously had an effect on the situation in Yemen. It's clearly led to a stalling of the peace efforts that were making progress back then, and has then since then been extremely difficult to revive. And that is why we haven't been able to move from a truce in April 2022 to what I want to see in Yemen, and that is a serious political process where the parties are engaging seriously with one another on trying to find a future for Yemen that its population deserves, and where the parties are settling their differences through negotiations and not through the battlefields which they seem to be heading towards at this particular moment.
4: We heard yesterday from an analyst who said that the Houthis might be carrying out attacks like the one that they did in Al-Mocha to try and raise their profile, perhaps try and engage in negotiations with the United States to cut some kind of agreement in the midst of what's happening in Iran. What's your reading as to how different groups might be operating in the context of what's happening in Iran, and maybe what they might be trying to gain in this moment?
6: Well, it's hard for me to enter into the wider speculation about the inner thinking of one group or the other in terms of how they position themselves in this extremely complicated situation. But I think one matter that is pretty clear is that we see a cycle of action and retaliation here, and where each actor that engages in that type of escalation believes that they can control the next move, and they probably do it because they want to achieve something else. But the issue here, and this is so important, is that if you choose action, you basically also cannot really control where that ultimately leads, because that leads to a cycle of retaliation from the other side, which then leads to something else. And this is what is so particularly dangerous now in Yemen, is that you have parties, you have the Houthis, who clearly have now chosen a path where they seem to enter into an escalation. We've seen that in the attacks against Mocha and the attacks against Marib. And the danger here is that the future development is going to be extremely difficult to control. And I don't think anyone can control it if you're not able this cycle and go back to the negotiation table. And that is what I now am. I'm engaging and I'm keeping my channels of communication with the parties open. I'm in regular touch with all sides, and my office is in regular touch with all sides, and we are trying to get the parties back to the negotiation table and try to choose another path than the one that seems to be the one they're choosing right now.
4: Hans Grundberg, Special Envoy of the UN's Secretary General for Yemen, thank you for joining us on Newsday.
3: Now, we're going to talk a bit now about some of the messages you've sent us in about this story. You're getting a lot of attention on the BBC website about Donald Trump saying it would be a terrible mistake if the president of the global football governing body, FIFA, Gianni Infantino, was ousted from his position. One of our listeners in Sierra Leone has been in touch to say FIFA is not a political institution to listen to Donald Trump's advice. It is a separate institution. And poses the question from during the World Cup, how can Trump reverse a red card issued during one of the games?
4: We've also had a message in from Arthur Selma Ziyama, writing in from Kentucky in the United States, saying FIFA President Gianni Infantino is currently confronting a significant challenge. Trust is vital for effective football governance. If the allegations are accurate, he needs to go, but FIFA needs to provide transparent and thorough explanations about how the process was conducted.
3: Elton in Nigeria says, for me, the issue is bigger than whether Infantino should step down. FIFA needs serious reform, more transparency, accountability and fairness. Changing the person at the top without changing the system will not solve much. And one more here, Solomon from Philadelphia in America says, please tell Mr. Trump to keep away from our beautiful game. Our beautiful game is non-political and Infantino should step down now. If you are pro Donald Trump, is giving his opinion on what should happen at FIFA, you'll want Gianni Infantino to stay. We'd love to hear from you. Plus 44 77 86 20 50 85.
4: Now, authorities in China are warning of a rise in marriage fraud as scammers target single men desperate to find a wife. The BBC has been to the heart of the so-called flash marriage industry, where matchmaking agencies arrange weddings in a matter of days. The industry has sprung up due to the country's stark male-to-female gender imbalance, which has seen vulnerable bachelors willing to spend thousands of dollars to find a wife. As our China correspondent Laura Bicker reports, this scam is a symptom of a wider demographic crisis facing the country.
7: This music signifies the start of what appears to be a love story. Alongside the romantic soundtrack, 37-year-old Wang Zhuang is pictured smiling and holding hands with his fiancée after handing over most of his life savings to a matchmaking agency.
8: How many women did you meet before you chose your bride?
9: I met seven. This was the ace. I chose her. Each meeting lasts about 8 to 10 minutes. You see one person around 4 to 5 times.
8: How long after that meeting were you married?
9: About 3 or 4 days.
7: That's why they call this a flash marriage, a booming industry in China. During their wedding ceremony, the pair pledged to build a new life. He also handed her thousands of pounds as a bride price, a traditional Chinese marriage custom. It wasn't long before he realised even her age was fake. He discovered she'd been married 3 times, had 3 kids, and was deeply in debt.
9: When this happens, you feel extremely anxious. I've spent my life's savings. If I include the cost for the wedding, the total damage is close to $74,000. My whole family is turned upside down. My parents blame me. I cannot work. I cannot sleep.
7: He went back to confront the matchmaking firm, only to find the building empty. They too had disappeared with his money.
10: Hey, my name is Laura, and I'm a journalist from the UK.
7: We toured a warren of offices trying to find an agency to talk to us. One eventually agreed.
10: Of course, gay marriages affect us. We have an old saying, one speck of dirt ruins a whole pot of soup. We often attend meetings by the local police. If any company commits fraud, it will show the legal responsibilities.
11: So after our matchmaker interview, one of his colleagues was not pleased and we had to leave quite quickly. Although he says he is a legitimate business owner, that he's there to try to match as many people as possible and to ensure that his clients have some kind of background check, this is an industry where it's difficult to know, especially after just a few days, who you're marrying.
7: The agencies springing up in Guizhou are a symptom of a much bigger problem. We've come to the countryside to get an idea of the scale of the problem. China is facing a demographic crisis. Up until 10 years ago, parents were only allowed to have one child, and there was a preference for boys. That has left around 30 million men looking for a wife in this country. That's the equivalent of the entire male population of the UK remaining a bachelor. And that is becoming an issue. The party is trying to get more people to get married, trying to get more people to have children, but it's having a limited effect. Women in China can also afford to be choosy and demand a higher bride price. In China, the family line runs through the men of the household. It's seen as a family duty to get married and have children. But this scam has left Wang Zhuang with few options.
9: I don't know whether I can get married after what happened. I wasn't a good catch and I spent all my money. I won't consider getting married again.
7: Fewer marriages mean fewer children at a time when China's population is shrinking. It's a shift that's reshaping society and creating a challenge the Communist Party is struggling to overcome.
4: The BBC's Laura Bicker with that report there from China.
3: It was Newsday on the BBC World Service. A reminder of a couple of our main headlines. Rescue efforts are continuing into the night in Colombia, where a major earthquake has killed at least 130 people. And Russia and Ukraine have continued aerial attacks on each other overnight, leaving six people dead in Zaporizhia in Ukraine and setting another Wildberries warehouse ablaze in Russia.
4: Let's get some of the latest sports news now with Isaac Fannin. Hi, Isaac.
12: Hey there, Catherine. Yeah, we're at the business stage of the Women's Africa Cup of Nations. The semi-finals take place on Wednesday. It's a really, really good opportunity for the four teams taking part. Joining us on the line from Morocco is Maz Farouki. Maz, morning to you. Really looking forward to seeing Malawi and how far they can continue this journey. They will play Algeria in that semi-final. What a story it's been for them at this tournament.
13: 100%, Isaac. Good morning. Yeah, speaking to you from Rabat. And in the next couple of hours, we're going to be heading to the stadiums to hear from all four of our semi-finalists in their sort of press conferences, their media conferences with us ahead of the semi-finals here tomorrow. And we are obviously so excited to see what Malawi might bring to their semi-final against Nigeria. They have been the story of this tournament, starting so emphatically with that memorable win over Nigeria and really just building through confidence through their matches. Obviously, we talk about Temwa and Tabitha Chiwenga as being the sort of figureheads of this team. But what's been so impressive about this Malawi side is how every other single member of the team of the squad has really raised their level as well to kind of match what Temwa and Tabitha are bringing. And they're playing really exciting, expansive football. It's a very different style from what we've seen from their opponents in tomorrow's semi-final, Algeria. They're much more sort of gritty, determined, solid in their shape. We saw that against Ivory Coast in particular in their quarter-final. So it's going to be very contrasting styles. But Algeria aside, really, because of what Malawi have been doing in particular, we haven't really talked about so much of this tournament so far, a little bit under the radar. Also qualified with obviously this win through to the semi-finals for their first World Cup in Brazil next year. So contrasting styles, interesting to see how this one might play out. But I think Malawi have become everybody's favourite in a sense, haven't they, in terms of when we've seen what they've done at this Africa Cup of Nations so far. So we'll see how that one plays out tomorrow.
12: Yeah, I think it's going to be a really, really fascinating encounter for Malawi. Morocco, I think, would probably be the hot favourites. You know, this is a perfect, perfect time for them. They've been to the last two finals, and they've lost them both, and they take on Cameroon. They will be desperate to win this, won't they?
13: They will, absolutely. And I think you're spot on there. They are the big, big favourites now. We know we're going to have a new name on the trophy now with these four teams, Algeria, Malawi, Morocco and Cameroon, their opponents in their semi-final later on tomorrow here in Rabat. They have reached the final the last two tournaments. They have hosted the last two tournaments as well. And it was very interesting speaking to sort of people around the team and listening to the comments of Jorge Vilda, their head coach in the build-up, saying they know there really is a level of pressure that they have to perform now, having to get finally over the line in a final, having reached the final back-to-back, losing to South Africa, obviously, in 2022, and losing after leading 2-0 against Nigeria at halftime 13 months ago. So there really is a level of pressure for them to get over the line. And they're also feeling, I think, a little bit of pressure as well, given how well their men's team have done in recent World Cups, obviously getting to the knockout stages last month as well, one in North America. So there is definitely a level of pressure, but I do think that Morocco, I think we are now expecting that this will be the moment for them to get over the line. And obviously that would be a historic moment as well for North African football, the first North African team to lift this trophy. So there really are excellent narratives sort of wherever you look now in this last four lineup.
12: Yeah, there really are. And Maz, just briefly, there's a World Cup horizon for some of the losers of the, or all of the losers of the quarterfinals, isn't there?
13: Yes, yeah, so these matches will be played on Thursday. So we've got Ivory Coast against Ghana and South Africa against Nigeria. Now, both those sides play each other in the matches nobody wants to play, but they have to win those matches and then they have a chance to get to the World Cup, but they have to navigate their way through the tricky inter-confederational playoffs. So it's not a guarantee, and obviously these teams will be quite flat. Speaking to Chiamaka Nnadozie yesterday, she said to me how important it was for Nigeria to really try and pick themselves up, to put their best performance out in that match. It would be quite a shock, wouldn't it? One of Nigeria or one of South Africa is not going to have a chance to be at the 2027 World Cup, which I don't think is something we're expecting to be saying at this Africa Cup of Nations.
12: It just shows how the gap has closed in African football. Maz, really appreciate you for joining us. That's Maz Faruqi there in Rabat.
4: Isaac, thank you for that.
3: Now, the leaders of Italy and Denmark have issued a joint statement rejecting what they call uncontrolled immigration. They've got this united front, these two female leaders of European nations, in the fight against migration following the thousands of migrants who crossed into the Spanish exclave of Ceuta at the end of July. These leaders also vowing to protect Europe's Christian cultural heritage. We're going to speak now to Emmanuel Lopefido, who's an Italian Member of Parliament from the Governing Brothers of Italy party, and also to Sasha Fax, who's a former Danish Member of Parliament from the Alternative Party. Welcome to you both. Emmanuel, first of all, whether you would just explain to us why something that happened in Spain has led to the leader of Italy feeling the need to put out this statement.
14: Good morning to everybody, first of all, and thank you for the invitation. The reaction of Italy was a reaction of a country that exactly know what could be the risk of an uncontrolled migration flow on the coast. And when we saw thousands and thousands of people entering in Ceuta within a few hours, then we were a bit surprised about the lack of control, and also we were worried about what was going on. And so we acted in a way that we reintroduced some control on the border for vehicles or boats arriving from Spain, because we know that inside the illegal migration flow there could be some risk of terrorist intruders, some people entering in the country without any legitimate document. And actually,
3: they're two very different things. You're saying there would be people you would suspect might be terrorists and people who come in without documents. I mean, they're like chalk and cheese. What's the evidence? Is anybody who wanted to commit any atrocity?
14: Yeah, there were some reports from the intelligence from Spain and also from the EU saying that in Ceuta, it is also used as a base of a terrorist organization to send people in Europe. So knowing that official report, we decided to take that decision. Now we are cooperating also with Spain, asking more control on the border. And we saw that there are more control on the border. There are 500 meters of mobile walls. There are more troops on Ceuta. So Spain is recontrolling the border. And so when we will see that the situation is safer, then we will suspend the temporary control on the border, because Schengen is a big achievement for Europe, but it's sustainable if everybody make control on the border. If not,
3: Schengen,
14: it could be dangerous.
3: To explain, Schengen is the area that means once you're in Schengen nation, you can go to another Schengen nation without having to pass through a border post. Sasha, Denmark's an awfully long way from Italy or from Spain, the migration hotspots in the European Union. Why is this an issue for Denmark?
15: Yeah, and I totally agree. We are far away from it. I think it's an opportunistic situation for both our Prime Minister and Meloni, because we are seeing that we are not having an uncontrolled immigration to Denmark. It's a false narrative. Over the past years, we have had around 1,000 refugees per year coming into Denmark, which is very few. I mean, 1,000 is very little. So I think it's an idea to actually ride on the wave that there was this sentiment, it looked big, what happened in Ceuta. We just also still have to remember Ceuta's actually not in Europe, it's still in Africa, and use that as an opportunity to promote one's own anti-immigration hardline policy. And we have already seen that Meloni and Meta, they have a partnership in trying to push human rights. They were the brains behind what happened in Chisinau this May, when there was a declaration that they want to have the European Court of Human Rights to judge differently on two different matters. The number three on how we treat people in the Human Rights Charter, and the number eight about how we treat families as a right for people. So I think this is just a follow-up on what they're already doing and trying to promote their politics together, rather than it's actually an issue for Denmark. It's not.
3: Okay, Emmanuel, one of the issues mentioned in this joint statement was about third country return hubs, and Italy currently has facilities in Albania. But the International Rescue Committee visited recently, and there were only 70 people when they went there in June. But it's meant to be able to process 3,000 a month. So do these offshore return hubs actually work?
14: Yes, they started very slow because there was a reaction from some judges in Italy that they were very linked to the left movement. But finally, now they are starting to work, and they are going to work more and more, because the return hubs, they are going to be a model for the European Union. And actually, it has been also recalled by the Prime Minister of Denmark that Europe has to work on about that, because we have to control the border in order that we are able to identify who is needed help, support, asylum, and we will support them. Who is not entering with a legal document and is not allowed to enter, we have to send back, because it is more humanitarian to allow only the authorized people to enter and support them, to instead of allow everybody to enter and then leave them in a ghetto in the city without job, without social health. It is less humanitarian to allow everybody entering and not having a support, because we are not able to support everybody. It is so more humanitarian to control and support.
3: Sasha, do you agree with that point?
15: So it's not because we as Denmark do not recognize that there is an issue. We are seeing people moving, but it's how we are addressing it. And it's actually very important. And what we're doing right now, first of all, we are discarding human rights. Secondly, we are also allowing it to become a weapon against Europe. There are lots of voices talking about Ceuta being a way of somebody has initiated that the crowd believed that they could actually make it into Europe, and they then set into motion. So when we don't have a joint way of approaching this, we actually allowed it to be a weapon.
3: Okay.
15: Instead of addressing,
3: we've got to leave it there, I'm afraid, but thank you both very much indeed for joining us. Sasha Fax in Denmark, Emmanuel Lopofido in Italy. That is it for this edition of Newsday. From me and Catherine, thank you for listening. Bye-bye.
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21: Coming up on The Arts Hour with me, Nikki Beatty, British actor Samantha Morton on playing Circe in Christopher Nolan's blockbuster film The Odyssey.
22: There's been so many interpretations of this woman, this sorceress, witch, but I think that Chris's interpretation of her felt very contemporary without being disrespectful to the original story.
21: American screen star Helen Hunt talks about tackling Chekhov's play The Cherry Orchard, and the French-Senegalese director Alain Gomes discusses deconstructing cinema. Also on the show, the legendary and double Oscar-winning cinematographer Roger Deakins, Nigerian-British comedian and actor Ayoade Bamboe on the UK version of Saturday Night Live. We hear from Norwegian composer Ola Yello and my conversation with the US comedy star Jay Jordan. All that and more coming up on The Arts Hour.
23: Live from NPR News, I'm Giles Snyder. A wildfire near Reno, Nevada has burned thousands of acres. About 2,600 households are under an evacuation order, and Governor Joe Lombardo has declared a state of emergency. The fire is part of a wave of western wildfires threatening major cities, as Caleb Radel of member station KUNR reports.
24: The bug fire started Saturday in California and has crossed into Nevada. Officials say it was human-caused. Basil Numerzitsky is a meteorologist with the U.S. Wildland Fire Service. He says the fire is showing extreme behavior.
25: We've seen large plumes going vertically straight up, and it's basically kind of like the fire getting so hot that it starts creating its own weather.
24: He says winds could gust above 30 miles an hour in western Nevada in the coming days. That could cause the bug fire and other fires in the region to spread. For NPR News, I'm Caleb Radel in Reno.
23: President Trump is dismissing Iran's demands that the U.S. pay for the damage caused by 5 months of war. A spokesperson for Iran's foreign ministry said Monday that reopening the Strait of Hormuz is tied to reparations and other concessions. Trump responded.

0: Americans, it is my honor to say welcome to Joint Base Lindsey Graham. May God bless the United States of America. Thank you.
1: In his remarks, Seth praised Graham, saying Graham dedicated his life to his home state of South Carolina and to the U.S. military. He also used the Trump administration's talking points about Democrats, saying the hard left declared war on the military. Senator Graham died last month. He served in the Air Force and the Air National Guard and Reserves. When Republicans go to the polls in South Carolina today, they'll choose from 10 candidates vying to fill Lindsey Graham's seat in a special primary. They include his sister, Darlene Graham, who is serving out the rest of his term. South Carolina Public Radio's Gavin Jackson reports.
2: The crowded field includes Representatives Russell Fry and Ralph Norman, former Congressman and Governor Mark Sanford, and local businessman Mark Lynch. Polling has indicated no clear frontrunner, and the race is expected to go to a runoff in 2 weeks between the two top vote-getters. The late senator was known for his foreign policy positions, but candidates seeking to replace him are focused more on domestic issues, such as cutting the federal deficit and affordability. Senator Darlene Graham, a mother and grandmother, has said her brother was an expert on the federal budget, but she's an expert on the family budget. The Republican nominee will face Democrat Annie Andrews, a pediatrician, in November. For NPR News, I'm Gavin Jackson in Columbia, South Carolina.
1: This is NPR News. Authorities in Colombia say they are concerned about aftershocks following the powerful 7.4 magnitude earthquake that struck Monday. The Colombian Geological Survey says it has recorded more than 20 aftershocks and says more are likely. The initial quake is being called the strongest to hit Colombia this century. Hundreds of buildings toppled, rescuers searching the rubble for survivors. Nearly 30 years after Tupac Shakur's death, a trial started Monday for the man accused of orchestrating his killing. Steve Futterman reports from Las Vegas.
3: Dozens of potential jurors jammed the courtroom as lawyers began the process of selecting a jury. Dwayne Davis, a former gang leader, is accused of putting together a plot to go after Shakur assaulted another gang member. Some of Shakur's relatives were at the courthouse, including his cousin William Lassane. He is reluctant to call this justice being served.
4: We're here 30 years later, so justice is a little bit weakened. I think now I would prefer to call it accountability, that accountability may be served.
3: The prosecution case will center on Dwayne Davis's own words from his memoir and interviews where he says he supplied the gun that was used. The defense claims those were embellishments and fabrications. For NPR News, I'm Steve Futterman in Las Vegas.
1: British driver Andy Green out to set another speed record. Green is the first and only person to break the sound barrier in a car. He is returning to Utah's famous Bonneville Salt Flats today to try to beat the mark he set 20 years ago, this time in a hydrogen-powered car. This is NPR News.
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6: Hello and welcome to the Arts Hour from the BBC World Service. I'm Nikki Beatty, bringing you a star-studded lineup of guests and some cultural companionship with the best global arts and culture conversation from across the BBC and beyond. Coming up on this week's show, British actor Samantha Morton on playing Circe in Christopher Nolan's blockbuster film The Odyssey. American screen star Helen Hunt talks about tackling Chekhov's play The Cherry Orchard. And the French Senegalese director Alain Gomis discusses deconstructing cinema. Also on the show, the legendary and double Oscar-winning cinematographer Roger Deakins talks about working with the Coen brothers, Nigerian-British comedian and actor Ayoade Bamboye on the UK version of Saturday Night Live, and we hear from Norwegian composer Ola Yello. That's not all, though. My guests on today's Arts Hour are the US comedy star Jay Jordan. We'll be talking about his stand-up show, Jay Jordan Takes London. And we welcome back as our cultural critic today, Karen Krasanovich. So before we go any further, do you both have a cultural highlight that you want to recommend to the world? Karen, you can go first.
7: August 27th or 28th at a cinema near you is going to be the release, finally, of Coyote versus Acme. Ooh. So if you've ever watched any Looney Tunes,

0: You'll know the Roadrunner. You'll know Wily always tries to, well, kill the Roadrunner. And all of his Acme products fail. All of his traps, all of his dynamite, everything. He's finally taking Acme to court. This film was finished in 2022. It was almost erased due to a tax rebate. It had such a great audience response. They've saved it, and it's coming out this month.
1: Great recommendation.
2: Starring Will Forte of US SNL fame.
1: Is that going to be your recommendation too?
2: Yes, partly, but also my recommendation is Cat's Jellicle Ball. It's closing on Broadway in New York City. Is a reimagining of Andrew Lloyd Webber's and T.S. Eliot's Cats. Now, Cats was a story about Jellicle cats and the story of Grisabella, but this takes place in the New York drag and ballroom scene, and it's underground and it's gritty, but it's still funny and full of joy. And it did something that I was amazed by. It made the plot of Cats make sense, which is no small feat.
1: Amazing. Yes. Well, thank you both so much.
2: It's closing on Broadway, but they are doing a cast recording, and I think it might be visually recorded as well.
1: First then, the film event of the summer and the year so far is Christopher Nolan's The Odyssey, his interpretation of Homer's epic poem, with a stellar cast led by Matt Damon as Odysseus, the Greek king of Ithaca, making his 10-year voyage back to his wife Penelope, Anne Hathaway, after victory in the Trojan War. We heard from Christopher Nolan and Matt Damon on the Arts Hour a couple of weeks ago. The film also stars Himesh Patel, John Leguizamo, Tom Holland, Robert Pattinson, Lupita Nyong'o, Zendaya, Charlize Theron, and the British actor Samantha Morton, who plays the powerful sorceress Circe. She's just one of the challenges Odysseus must face on his mythical journey. When the BBC's Vernon Kay and Alex Jones met Samantha Morton, originally from the English city of Nottingham, they asked her if her interpretation of Circe was that she was a sorceress.
3: Yeah, pretty much. I mean, I think there's been so many interpretations of this woman, this sorceress, witch. But I think that Chris's interpretation of her felt very contemporary to me without being disrespectful to the original story poem.
4: Because in literature, she's often seen as a bit of a baddie, isn't she? But you were keen to show that she had lots of different dimensions.
3: Well, I think that women in history have often been vilified, whether you're a midwife, a wise woman. We think about kind of the burning of women at the stake because they were herbalists, you know. And I don't think she is a baddie at all. I think the thing about it is, villains are always amazing roles, but I did want to make her a little bit more, I don't know, my interpretation was what I read on the script, which was phenomenal, and it was multi-layered. And because we are, as humans, we're not just two-dimensional.
5: It's a great cast. What's it like when you turn up and work with a stellar cast like that?
3: I've worked with some of those big people before, whether it's Tom Cruise, Johnny Depp, Sean Penn, Philip Seymour Hoffman, Joaquin Phoenix. I seem to be, my history is that I can, you know, Nottingham Lass can hold her own.
4: It's because you're brilliant.
3: Oh, thank you. But, you know, like, I'm not intimidated by anybody, really. Because if you let those nerves get in the way, you can't do your job.
5: So do nerves affect your performance as an actor?
3: I don't get nervous on set in the way that...
5: How do you stop that?
3: Well, I'm just so excited to be there. My heart's going like that because it's a real film camera. It's, you know, whether you're working on 35mm or in this case, it was 70mm IMAX, which they built specially for the film. So it's just I'm buzzing. I'm a kid in a sweet shop.
5: Just one second. If you're doing a one-to-one with someone, can you hear the film camera
3: No,
5: whirring?
3: Because they put a blimp on it. They designed a big blimp thing. Oh, I think it's called a blimp. It just, in the olden days, we put a jacket on the camera and then another jacket jacket. This was like... But no, it's not that I don't get nervous. I get nervous about failure, letting people down, but not about the honour of working for Christopher Nolan. I just buzz in, you know? Yeah.
1: Samantha Morton, and The Odyssey is still in movie theatres across the world. In my humble opinion, hers is a standout performance, and along with the amazing Cyclops scenes, I thought they were the best in the film. But my guests on today's Arts Hour are the comedian Jay Jerdan and cultural critic Karen Krasanovich. Jay, What did you think of her performance as Cersei?
2: I've only seen clips online because I haven't seen the movie in full yet. I'm familiar with the myth, and I'm familiar with the story of Cersei turning the men into pigs, which is hilariously apt at any point in time in history if you know men, and also if you know men who have been at war. I think what I have been fascinated by is that everyone is so both enamored and frightened with this version of Cersei, primarily because of how grotesque and graphic the kind of transmogrification of the men is through the kind of like molding and the clay. So I love it. Yeah, make women more scary. People should be scared.
1: Karen.
0: It's a remarkable performance, and it's actually not a lot of screen time in the film, but very powerful. I mean, she usually plays really indelible characters, and she has such presence. And then people that know pigs. So those are the porkophiles, or even pork farmers say those are the wrong pigs for that area. So they are magical, enchanted pigs.
2: Oh.
1: Thank you. Yes. It's a myth, for heaven's sake, people. Are there film or screen performances of mythical witches or sorceresses or magical beings that stand out for you, Jay?
2: I think in classic horror movie fashion, Carrie.
1: Sissy Spacek.
2: As a bullied telekinetic girl. Mm. I think that's one of those performances you hear about and then you finally get to watch when you're old enough and you're still scared. You go,
1: why did that speak to you?
2: I think because I found out about Carrie while I was in high school, and while I wasn't a bully, I knew people who were bullied, and I imagined one of them with that sort of power. And it was also, I grew up in America during the age of, sad to bring it up, but school shootings. So that was sort of analogous to someone finally snapping after being abused.
1: Karen, what about you?
0: Well, Cynthia Erivo as Elphaba. Because that was wonderful. But also, let's not forget Helena Bonham Carter times four of the Harry Potter films. Is one of the worst, baddest witches in cinematic history.
1: Good example.
2: Yeah.
1: Thank you both. You're with the BBC World Service, and this is The Arts Hour. The Hollywood actor Helen Hunt is best known for her Oscar-winning performance in As Good As It Gets with Jack Nicholson, the movie Twister, and the TV series Mad About You. She's currently performing on stage in the English town of Stratford-upon-Avon in the Royal Shakespeare Company production of The Cherry Orchard by Anton Chekhov. She plays aristocratic Russian matriarch Madame Ranovskaya, whose family faces selling their estate as the social order changes in early 20th century Russia. The BBC's Nuala McGovern asked Helen Hunt how it felt to be making her Royal Shakespeare Company debut.
6: I must say that is a dream come true. I grew up a student of acting since I'm 9 years old.
1: Yes.
6: And studied, worked with coaches on this. I just really enjoy investigating acting with the help of smart people. And I discovered John Barton, who taught text and voice at the RSC for so long. I think he realized that actors at that time, this was in the 70s, were struggling with all the training they had and how to do proper service to the verse and theater that was coming in part out of the U.S., Steppenwolf Theater Company and other places that were raw and real and immediate. And there was a wish on the part of, I believe, everybody to marry those two. And I think that's what we're all after now. How do we rise to the occasion of good writing? And it's not just Shakespeare and it's not just Chekhov. I think in modern day movies, language is language. How do we do right by language, and how do we make it as immediate and human as possible?
7: Which is so interesting because, we often talk about, TV shows, whether they're well written or not, but isn't it fascinating that something from the early 1900s and that language can still translate to today? So Madame Ranovskaya, tell us a little bit about her for those of us that are not Chekhov scholars.
6: Well, I can just say it's a wild beast of a play and a wild beast of a part. That's when I thought, when it was offered to me, and I'd seen it a few times and honestly had never quite gotten it. And I think somewhere between the challenge of doing it is why I said yes. And even though I didn't understand it before a year of work on it and the 6 weeks of rehearsal we've had, I could tell, I could smell that there was humanity in this part. Beautiful qualities, terrible qualities. She loves one of her daughters so much and turns on her three times in the play. It's just, people smarter than me about Chekhov said, keep your eye on how human every character is. And I've really found that. Every character in this play has beautiful qualities and then takes a bite out of someone. You know, it is a human play, and it's been directed with an eye on how do we allow people in the audience to feel like, oh, that's me.
7: And I read something you said about one of the themes of the play, and I think it summed up what I was thinking when watching it, which it really gives voice to the overwhelming terror we all have of change.
6: Yeah, I think those who don't embrace change don't fare so well in this play. But it's terrifying. There's that saying, you know, it's like a Buddhist saying, all we love and hold dear, we will at some point lose.
7: I introduced you as an actor, but of course you have shape-shifted so often in this industry, actor, writer, director. Do you have a fear of change, or do you grab it with
6: maybe
7: two hands?
6: I might have a fear of not change. I'm sure I do. I mean, because change also means losing people, and this play does not back down from that.
1: Helen Hunt, comedian Jay Jordan and cultural critic Karen Krasanovich are with me in the Arts House studio. Where do the works of Chekhov sit on your theatre appreciation measure, Jay?
2: We studied The Cherry Orchard, The Seagull, Three Sisters in my undergrad and graduate program. I think Chekhovian dramas, America is obsessed with them because they're messy, cheating, secretive, guilt and shame filled stories that sort of transcend like national barriers. Mm. That coupled with all of the sort of like Stanislavski connections to Chekhov and Russian drama and Russian literature for actors, they have a big impact on anyone's sort of like early theater education in America.
1: Amazing. Karen, what about you?
0: Well, yeah, we do love mess, it's true. Well, considering The Cherry Orchard was first performed in 1903 and the first time the Royal Shakespeare Company did it was 1961, it must have this great draw, this sort of classical vibration for everyone. And I think it's probably the epitome of somebody's career, and particularly if you're not specifically a theatrical performer, to be in The Cherry Orchard, because it is one of the great classics.
1: How do we feel in general about Hollywood stars coming to tread the boards in prestigious UK theatre productions? I mean, to be clear, Helen Hunt has a theatre pedigree, but we have had other sort of stars and celebrities on stage. How do you feel, Karen?
0: I think it's great. I mean, I know that there are theatrical actors or rep actors who would say, you know, it's like voiceovers, you know, they don't want my voice if you're not a star. But I think it draws people to the theater, people that wouldn't ordinarily go.
1: Yeah. What do you think, Jay?
2: I think yes, with so many notable exceptions. I think if you want to be a good performer, it happens in America, of course, on Broadway 8 times a week. So I think for the most part, I'm glad it's exposing more people to theater, but I would love it if they had a little bit of training.
0: What, if they did it better?
2: Yeah, if they were just good.
1: Helen Hunt is also an accomplished TV director. She began on Mad About You, and she's since directed episodes of Californication, Revenge, House of Lies, This Is Us, Feud, Betty and Joan, The Politician. The list is long. Other stars who've directed great TV, Karen?
0: There are so many.
1: But give us some of your favorite examples.
0: Bryce Dallas Howard, for example, Mandalorian. Jodie Foster, House of Cards, or Orange is the New Black. Regina King, This Is Us, A Man in Full. But wait, Ida Lupino and Twilight Zone.
1: Oh, fantastic. Ooh. Nice one. Jay, of the actors who move between serious and comedic acting, who do you admire the most?
2: Well, we recently were talking right before this started about John Leguizamo and how John Leguizamo is able to do such a good job of both capture the humor in serious text, but also drop in and be extremely serious. So John Leguizamo.
1: We're talking about John Leguizamo because of who he played in The Odyssey in this case. Yes.
2: And also because of his star. The first time I saw John Leguizamo as a serious actor was he portrayed Tybalt in Baz Luhrmann's Romeo and Juliet.
1: Correct.
2: And I remember watching that in elementary primary school going, what? This guy's supposed to be a comic? He's really good at Uncut Gems was a very good turn for Adam Sandler.
1: I love that fun, silly
2: comedian, but when directed by the Safdies can like really find something menacing and troubling. And then there's so many funny women who also, Lily Tomlin can do an amazing turn and can be so funny and then so
1: simpatico.
2: Just intense and wonderful to watch.
1: Thank you both. You're listening to The Arts Hour from the BBC World Service. I'm Nikki Beatty. Alain Gomez is a French film director with heritage from Guinea-Bissau and Senegal, whose latest film, Dao, shows us a family living across two continents.
8: Je m'appelle Gloria, j'ai 50 ans. J'ai une fille. Pourquoi est-ce que tu veux te marier? Dis-moi.
1: The film focuses on a mother and daughter. Gloria is 50. Her father has just died, just as her daughter is about to get married. The film, which is a hybrid of drama and documentary, moves between the two-day traditional funeral ceremony in Guinea-Bissau and the wedding party in Paris, and features actors and non-actors, and includes an element of film deconstruction, interviews with the performers, for example, that are outside the story. Jason DeRosso from ABC Radio National Screen Show asked Alain Gomez why he wanted to do this.
9: I mean, when I have started to write, I realized that it was almost impossible for me and a little bit stupid to try to write for everybody. It's like 200 people, four generations, men and women, two continents. And to have like all these people talking with my words is very weird. So I was very much more interested by what they had to say. And it was also the possibility for me to ask them which way they wanted to be portrayed. I was asking them, for example, what kind of character they want to play or didn't want to play. And, you know, men most of the time said, I don't want to be a gangster, I don't want to be a drug dealer. And women say, I don't want to be a beaten woman. So it says something about sometime in cinema as the African people, diaspora, are like very reduced to some,
10: narrow spectrum of cliches.
9: Yeah, exactly. And this film was also a way of doing a kind of conscious fiction to say this is us as we want to be portrayed.
10: And what is remarkable, given what you've just said, is that there are parts of this film that actually are very honest about some elements of dysfunction, let's say, in this big gathering, in this community, including domestic violence.
9: Yeah, they have chosen to talk about it. At some point, in front of the camera, because they wanted to begin a kind of dialogue. And what I'm happy about traveling with the film is to see that people watching the film, and especially women, are connecting to this woman as part of themselves. And I'm happy that I can have like a lot of people, European people, not connected directly to Africa, saying this is my family too.
10: Tell me about, where did this concept come from, where we have that blurring of characters and actors playing characters?
9: You know, this way to interrogate the fiction, the format of the fiction. I mean, if you want to say what you want to share, we have also to invent our own grammar. You know, you hear a lot of time, oh, this film is the mixture of Star Wars and, I don't know, Harry Potter. And, you know, this is the way the industry works. And that's terrible, in fact, because you can't have like a true feelings, emotion, doing film this way. So I think it's very important for every filmmaker, not only African or whatever, to try to have his own grammar in order to reach the audience in a way that, I mean, I want that every spectator see the film and saying, I've never seen that before.
1: Alain Gomez discussing his latest film, Dao. My guests on today's Arts Hour are comedian Jay Jordan and cultural critic Karen Krasanovich. Karen, how do hybrid films work for you?
0: They work very well. It really gets you involved with the film. One of the problems is it's very difficult to edit them, so they're often quite long. And if I remember correctly, Dao is over 3 hours.
1: Correct. Jay, do you have any thoughts on that?
2: I love it. I love hybrid restaurants, so why not enjoy hybrid films? People instantly sort of have a curiosity around these elements that aren't necessarily presented to them in the film.
1: Where have we seen it done well in other films? Filmmakers sort of creating their own cinematic grammar. Karen?
0: Well, I think The Voice of Hindu Job, which I saw at Venice.
1: Kautha Benhania, you know. Yes.
0: But it just takes a real master to weave all of these elements in, and also, as I said, genius at editing.
1: So, Jay, who, if any, are the performers we should know about who are reinventing the grammar of comedy?
2: Ooh, if you had the chance to watch The Studio starring Seth Rogen,
1: yes,
2: it does a very good job of both lampooning and informing and critiquing and celebrating, but also denigrating the Hollywood machine. And I think that is, it's so rare that you get something that's so inside baseball. That's a term we use in America to describe when you're kind of doing a peek behind the curtain,
1: yes,
2: while still presenting it as something presentational. And you kind of learn about very specific jargon. It's such a funny show, but it's also very true. They're,
1: yes,
2: talking about choosing to make a movie from existing intellectual property. And those are conversations that happen all the time with,
1: yeah,
2: production companies. They go, oh, we need a movie based on a board game now.
1: Thank you both so much. That's it for part one of the show, but don't go away. Still to come, Oscar-winning cinematographer Roger Deakins, Nigerian-British comedian Ayoade Bamboye, and Norwegian composer Ole Yello. And I'll be talking to the American comedian Jay Jordan. The Arts Hour is back after this.
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1: Still to come on The Arts Hour with me, Nikki Badey, the legendary double Oscar-winning cinematographer Roger Deakins, Nigerian-British comedian Ayoade Bamboye. We hear from Norwegian composer Ole Yello and my conversation with US comedy star Jay Jordan. All that and more still to come on The Arts Hour.
18: BBC News with Govinda Gill. The number of people killed by a large earthquake that struck Colombia on Monday has risen to more than 130. Many others are missing. Rescuers in the city of Cali and Pereira are trying to reach those trapped under rubble. Ukraine and Russia have continued striking each other overnight. Ukrainian officials say 6 people were killed in the city of Zaporizhia and in Voronezh in southern Russia. Warehouses belonging to the online retailer Wildberries were struck by Ukraine. Hungary's parliament meets today to elect a new head of state after the removal of the previous president, who was close to the former Prime Minister Viktor Orban. András Baker, a former judge, is the only candidate. Libya's National Oil Corporation says efforts are continuing to put out a fire at a large petrol tank west of Tripoli. Officials say the site was targeted by unknown attackers. Chinese police are warning single men about the danger of matchmaking scams. Fake agencies promising quick marriages are taking advantage of China's gender imbalance. US media say President Trump left a NATO summit in Turkey last month on a secret military flight when the White House said he was flying on Air Force One. The trick was reportedly prompted by an Iranian assassination threat. New figures show England is on track to becoming one of the first countries to eliminate hepatitis C. The virus, which attacks the liver, is spread through contact with infected blood. Australia's Prime Minister has rejected calls to apologise for comments about a gift from his Japanese counterpart, Sanae Takaichi. On a podcast, Anthony Albanese said she'd given him a couple of melons and gestured towards his chest after the host made a sexualised joke. That's the latest BBC News.
1: Welcome back to The Arts Hour from the BBC World Service with me, Nikki Beatty. And if you've only just joined us, here's what you missed in the first half of the show. Samantha Morton on her role as Circe in the blockbuster movie The Odyssey. Oscar-winning US actor Helen Hunt on Chekhov's The Cherry Orchard. And the French-Senegalese filmmaker Alain Gomes on creating a new grammar for cinema. Coming up in a moment, cinematographer Roger Deakins. We'll also hear from Saturday Night Live UK performer Ayoade Bamboye, the Norwegian composer Ole Yello, and I'll be talking to American comedian Jay Jordan, who's here in the Arts Hour studio, along with our cultural critic this week, Karen Krasanovich. Sir Roger Deakins is the acclaimed British cinematographer, originally from Devon in the south of England, renowned for his Oscar-winning work with Denis Villeneuve on Blade Runner 2049, and with Sam Mendes on 1917. Alongside his two Academy Awards, he's been honoured with a knighthood, and he's won five BAFTA Awards in recognition of his outstanding cinematography. He's also celebrated for his long-running collaboration with Joel and Ethan Coen, shooting 12 of their films, including Barton Fink, Fargo, The Big Lebowski, Oh Brother, Where Art Thou, and No Country for Old Men. When the BBC's Lauren Laverne sat down with Roger Deakins, she asked him how this enduring creative partnership with the Coen brothers began.
13: The previous film I'd done to Barton Fink, I didn't have a good time, and I basically put my place in London on the market and moved back to Devon. I didn't know what I was going to do. Maybe I would work on the odd independent film, but I didn't think I was going to be that much involved anymore. Mm-hmm. Then the phone rang and my agent said, you might not be interested. It's a very weird script. It's like two different scripts cobbled together in the middle. And I said, well, who's directing it? And the agent said, Coen Brothers. So I met with Joel and Ethan in a little cafe in Notting Hill and was struck that they didn't really talk much, and nor did I. And we got on really well, saying not a lot. And then they rang around directors to ask about me. And the previous director I'd worked with and not had such a good time with said all these things like, well, he doesn't like working with multiple units. He likes to work single camera. He doesn't like shooting on zoom lenses. He always operates the camera himself. These were being said as though they were
15: negatives.
13: Yeah, derogatory of me. But actually, Joel said, this was years later, Joel said, yeah, and we listened. It was everything we wanted out of a cinematographer. So that's how I ended up in the cafe in Notting Hill.
15: So that was it. You got the gig. One of my all-time favourite films of yours followed that, Oh Brother, Where Art Thou, came out in 2000. And that was an interesting one from a technical point of view as well. What was the initial brief for that film, the look of that film?
13: Well, they wanted this kind of feeling of a burnt-out landscape, as if it was a hand-tinted postcard kind of thing. And I said, well, when are you going to shoot and stuff? And they said, well, August. And we talked about, oh, well, where are you going to shoot? Maybe Arizona or something. That'll be burnt out. They said, no, Mississippi. And I remember saying to Joel, Mississippi in August. July, August. That's going to be a little bit green, and they don't want green. I said, well, that is the problem.
15: So how did you achieve the look?
13: So James and I, my wife and I, we looked into the idea of digitizing the whole negative, all the cut negative, and then timing it that way. And we did some tests, and they were pretty awful, but it showed what could be done. And Joel and Ethan said, yeah, but we'll have a year. between when we start shooting and the time the film is released. So maybe the technology will have advanced enough by then that we can make it work. And the worst thing is that we're kind of watching dailies down in Jackson, Mississippi in a theatre every evening out in the shoot. And the image comes up and it's all full colour, like
15: bright,
13: it's,
15: you know,
13: bright Technicolor, 50s looking. And Joel kept saying to John Turturro and the actors, it's not going to look like this. we're going, yeah, well, maybe it won't look like this. Who knows?
1: Cinematographer Roger Deakins. My guests on today's Arts Hour are critic and cultural commentator Karen Krasanovich and comedian Jay Jordan. Karen, tell us how you describe the cinematography style of Roger Deakins.
0: Wow. Well, I mean, there's a reason why you can see Roger Deakins' work, because he always has light that comes from somewhere. You know, sometimes you're thinking, why doesn't my house look like that? That's because you don't have a mystical, magical light that's in some weird place.
1: Yeah.
0: The light source is always logical or realistic.
1: Okay.
0: Also, he usually works with a single camera, which means you know what your point of view is. You're not wondering, why am I up on the ceiling and why am I down at the floor? And also, he'll do a lot of framing. You know, when you want to look nice, you stand in the doorway. Yeah. It's a nice frame. He does that. And he doesn't move around a lot either. He kind of fixes the camera. He's not carrying it around. You're not on a roller coaster with him.
1: Interesting.
2: I'm from Canton, Mississippi, where they filmed multiple scenes for Oh Brother, Where Art Thou? So
1: you're a product of that landscape.
2: I have friends who auditioned for roles and were cast as extras and background performers in that film.
1: So what, Jay, does it make you feel when you have your own landscape that sort of brought you into the world?
2: There was a small period of time where my tiny hometown of Canton, Mississippi was the movie capital of Mississippi. They shot 4 movies there, Mississippi Burning, A Time to Kill, Oh Brother, Where Art Thou, and My Dog Skip. It was really cool.
1: Amazing.
0: Do you think that Roger Deakins captured the light of your hometown?
2: Well, because it's set in the past, it's sort of a very filtered version of Mississippi, and it's fitting because it is an adaptation of the Odyssey, but it was a mythical version of Mississippi. He did a good job of capturing the way people think about a bygone era of the South, specifically Mississippi.
1: Thank you both. You're listening to The Arts Hour from the BBC World Service. Let's turn the spotlight onto you now, Jay Jordan. A bit of background for people first. Jay is an American comedian. He's an actor. He's a writer. He was a staff writer on the Apple TV Plus show The Problem with Jon Stewart. Made his Marvel debut writing Marvel Voices X-Men as a comedian. He's appeared as a star guest performing his stand-up on The Tonight Show with Jimmy Fallon, The Late Show with Stephen Colbert, The Late Late Show with James Corden, and he's created a debut stand-up special, Yes Ma'am, which is streaming on Hulu. Raised in Jackson, Mississippi, his work often incorporates his experiences of being a black, queer person from the American South, and he's famous, I experienced this last night, for his rapid-fire delivery. Jay makes razor-sharp observations. And this week, he's made his UK debut with a full show called Jay Jordan Takes London at the Soho Theatre. It promised a brand new hour of his dumbest thoughts in the most brilliant way, or his most brilliant thoughts in the dumbest way. So I saw the show last night, Jay, and thank you. And it moves incredibly fast. And my first question has to be, does your brain work that fast?
2: Yes and no. My brain initially works at the speed at which I like to perform, and I have to slow it down and really put some of the pieces together. Part of it is saying, ooh, I have this thought, but this is a bit meandering, so let me trim some of the fat and let me get to the best joke within this framework. If this joke applies to a certain area in the hour, I'll put it there as the connecting piece, and then sometimes a connecting piece becomes a primary piece. So some of these jokes start off as throwaway jokes, but then they end up being much bigger chunks, and they develop into their own sort of modular parts of the hour that I can move around.
1: And interestingly, there are, do you call it callbacks as
2: yes.
1: a comedian? So a callback is when you set up some sort of joke or line or observation and you bring it back round again.
2: Yeah, I think I have three or four.
1: Yeah, and they are so brilliant.
2: And I have a tendency to overwrite sometimes, but I do like giving a crowd that's been paying attention a couple of fun treats.
1: Yeah, because we feel rewarded and we feel like, huh, we were paying attention, don't we? Yeah. We get our own sense of pride out of it. A lot of the material that we laughed at and were with you for last night can't be quoted on a show like this. But I'm interested to know, in general, what makes you as a comedian trust an idea for a segment or for even for a show?
2: I think if an idea can be both hyper specific, but then also achieve some form of pluralism or a bit of universality where I go, oh, I thought I was just the one who was laughing at this and experiencing this, but everyone else experiences this as well. Because it needs to be specific enough that queer people and cool people get it, because you don't want everyone to say, oh, that's something I could think up. But then it also needs to be large enough that a large group of people can enjoy it and laugh all at the same time.
1: So when you are writing a particular idea to land as a joke or land as something that we all go, oh, who do you test the material?
2: I usually test it by I say the joke to myself a few times, and then I'll say the joke to my husband as the kind of primary sounding board. And sometimes it's a joke to get his permission to say the joke. Like I have a joke in the special where I say my husband, he came out to me as a bit non-binary. Yeah, that means he usually feels like a boy unless there's a bug in the house. And to me, that's a joke where I did ask his permission, because I am talking about his gender identity and expression, but I'm also talking about some household duties and personal silly stuff. But it's fun.
1: So I learned little bits about you last night. We don't find out anything about your mom or about Mississippi until quite late in the show.
2: Yes.
1: So how do you plot the graph of getting to know Jay through a show like this one?
2: I think that because my first special that's on Disney Plus now has a bit more autobiographical stuff in the beginning, I wanted to take a different approach with this one, where I sort of give my opinions on a lot of things. And then in the second half of the hour, I reveal the Southern things. I reveal my brother and his job and my dad's passing and my mom.
1: Is your brother really a truck driver?
2: He really is a truck driver. He owns his own truck now. Congratulations, Mark. He recently purchased his first big rig.
1: Hello, Mark.
2: Yeah.
1: You have been mentioned on the BBC World Service.
2: He'll appreciate that.
1: Dumbest thoughts in the most brilliant way, or the most brilliant thoughts in the dumbest way. Where do you think the best comedy actually lives, per the line above?
2: I love being able to be silly about things that seem educational, particularly when it comes to the animal facts section of the material.
1: One of
2: my favorite jokes is the giraffe joke, and I love the joke.
1: Could you tell the giraffe joke?
2: Oh, so the giraffe joke is that in Africa, 90% of male giraffes are gay in the sense that they are embonded male pairs, and they roam the Serengeti together doing what gay men do best, looking down on people.
1: It's sweet and clean.
2: And I love that joke because it's both true giraffe male, bull giraffes are sort of cast out of the harem and they roam the Serengeti. They usually have a bit of a life partner that they do show affection to physically, but then that also is a person that they just kind of like roam throughout life with. And it's a fun fact. I think it puts the idea that queerness is unnatural, it flips that on its head. It's a fun giraffe joke. It's silly. It's during my animal section. Next year, I want to write an entire hour that's based on animals. It comes from my love of just how humans are animals, and animals do so many silly things.
1: Okay, but Jay, here's the other thing. You say the animal section, but in the early part of the show, we learn about a clownfish.
2: Yes.
1: What do you know about clownfish, Karen?
0: They look like clowns.
2: They're orange and yellow, but they're also, they can change sexes. Yes. So,
1: did you know this?
0: I did not.
1: Right.
2: Well, Disney left that part out of Finding Nemo. So the clownfish, they exist in groupings where there's one large breeding female, and she gets to breed and lay eggs, and the second largest clownfish is the breeding male. And so after those two, there are non-breeding males primarily, And what happens is that when the female clownfish dies, the largest male, who was her breeding partner, goes through sex reassignment naturally and becomes the largest female breeding clownfish. And then the second in command largest male steps up and becomes her breeding partner. And
1: welcome to the Nature Hour on the BBC World Service. See, mind blowing, isn't it? The other thing is, you used some translations between American English and UK English, but did you change anything bigger?
2: Well, there's one fun moment at the end that was a bit of live theater and live stand-up comedy where I do have a joke where I say, I talk about the construction of whiteness in America and how at one point whiteness was closing shop and they were basically pulling down the garage door of whiteness in America. But I caught myself and I said garage for the UK audience. Little moments like that. I also do have a few jokes that I'm working on this week that will kind of change and interplay. I have one about cultural appropriation from an American side visiting here that I do want to test out that I think is going to be pretty fun. But
1: can you try it on us now?
2: Oh, I want to say that the strongest-willed American comes here and we hear these wonderful accents and we hear these wonderful tones and we hear these wonderful idioms and turn of phrase. And I don't think Americans get congratulated enough on not mimicking you all.
1: Oh, that's so interesting. Because we do it to you.
2: And we know how it feels, especially as a Black American. But it's fun because you'll see an American talk to a Brit, especially if they're talking to a cute one, where they will start talking to us in standard RP and we'll go, oh my gosh, I want to repeat what you're saying so bad, but I'm not going to because I'm respectful.
1: Jay Jordan, thank you for now.
2: Thank you, Nikki.
1: You're listening to The Arts Hour from the BBC World Service. I'm Nikki Beatty. Regular Arts Hour listeners will have heard Nigerian-British comedian Ayoade Bangboye on our New Year comedy special back in January. Since then, she's become one of the stars of the British version of the legendary American comedy TV sketch show Saturday Night Live. Recently on the BBC, fellow comedian Kiri Pritchard-McLean asked Ayoade about her childhood spent between the UK and Nigeria and the boarding school that she attended in the Lake District. That's an area of green rolling hills in northern England.
19: Yeah, I went to boarding school in the Lake District. Yeah, that was a funny interlude. So basically, because I was born in London, I was here till I was like 7 years old, 7, 8, and then I went to Nigeria because my dad got a job and we all like moved out there. And then I was there till I was 15, but my parents wanted to stay. So we went to respective boarding schools. My brother went to boarding school in London and then me and my sister went to Cumbria.
1: Wow.
19: And it was a shock to the system, I would say. So it's Cumbria is quite different from Lagos.
1: Okay. All right. Yeah. Talk us through that.
19: So it's not as similar as I sort of thought that there would be some things I could latch onto. But it was stark.
20: I was wondering if that lived experience as a child naturally puts you on the outside, which I think is how you make a comedian. But also, all those places. One of the things I was struck by even watching your performances on various things is your extreme vocal dexterity when it comes to appropriating voices, accents, mannerisms.
19: That's been coming up a lot because it's this like international school thing, you know, when you just find your voice kind of like undulating between different like need states, I guess. And I know that when I'm getting a bit more passionate, I go to a bit more generalized Nigerian. And when I want to like really explain a point, then it becomes a bit more RP. So it's like this weird mix of things.
20: I love that. Yeah. I think I'm like that as well. When I'm drunk or angry, I definitely get Welsher.
19: Yeah, you know what I mean? You just sort of, I guess when you relax, I guess, and I when I started doing stand-up, I was doing it in an English, like a proper like RP accent. And I felt that was the only way to do it in that it would legitimize me. And I remember doing an experimental comedy night and I was doing stand-up with a PowerPoint and I was talking about dogs. And obviously white people love dogs.
10: Yeah.
19: I think.
20: Yeah. We've been surveyed. Yeah,
19: you guys love dogs. So, and I was testing this new material. I was trying to figure out the relationship to dogs in the room, and we were all getting excited, and my accent started getting more and more Nigerian, and it felt like something clicked. but it was one of the best gigs of my life. And then I realised that it's probably easier for me to let my voice do what it needs to do.
20: Absolutely. Yeah. So your debut show that you did, you won Best Newcomer at the Edinburgh Comedy Awards. That is the biggest award that any new comedian can win. You're going back this year with a work in progress, but SNL UK, like SNL, 50-year brand, adored, you know, all over the world. They bring it to the UK. Everyone says it can never work.
19: Yeah.
20: You guys have the most incredible first series. What was it like to ride that roller coaster?
19: Oh, it was, because I'm like maybe 4 or 5 years into comedy. So I'm coming off Edinburgh. And then all of a sudden, I'm going into Television Centre and was going to do SNL UK inaugural cast. And I'm thinking, hello, what's happening here? So I was just trying to brace myself in my own head. Mm. And we sort of went into this machine thinking, we've just got to have a giggle.
20: Mm.
19: And we were in there like giddy, like getting giddy every single day, which I think changed the dynamic for us internally. But the pressure was the pressure was on. But I think we had to just focus on just getting it on its feet.
20: Mm.
19: And I think that was the magical part of it. Because there's in my head, I mean, maybe it's a Nigerian in me. I was like, well, this is going to work out because it has to.
1: Ayoade Bamboye. My guests on today's Arts Hour are comedian Jay Jordan and cultural critic Karen Krasanovich. Saturday Night Live is an institution in America, Karen. How does the UK version compare?
4: I was afraid. I thought, wow, they waited 50 years to do an SNL UK. Mm-hmm. I've been watching it, yes, for 50 years. Yes, I watched it when I was 35. and it is brilliant. The SNL is edgier, as SNL UK has more edge, takes more chances politically, and can actually land a sketch, which was always the problem with SNL over the many decades, although they are getting better.
1: You mean the SNL in America?
4: In the America, yes.
1: But you see, for me, statistically, if they only land 2 sketches, I'm happy. And in what ways do you code switch?
2: Oh, so I think that, like, as a Black American Southerner in New York, I'm sometimes code switching in and out of my sort of lazier, more Southern drawl. And like every now and then, if another person from the American South is there, every now and then they can start to slip out and go, wait a second, where y'all from? Like every now and then you can hear it creep up. I think there's also an element of like, if you're Black in professional settings where there's like a standard American dialect, or you're sort of like in spaces where not necessarily your Blackness isn't celebrated, but it's not primary. You can find yourself sort of shrinking parts of you, but then are you also shrinking the parts that would make you more interesting and funny? And what's that dance? So as a comic in America who happens to be Black, queer, and Southern, I feel sometimes on stage I'm speaking 4 different languages. So sometimes I go, wait a second, everyone understands what I'm talking about, right? Y'all get this?
1: Karen, you code switch.
4: Yeah, I don't know how successfully, because there is this choice. Do I want to be American in the setting, or do I have a choice?
1: Yeah.
4: or can I possibly be polite and shut up?
2: That's me at customs in a few days. I think that please and thank yous come back into the lexicon whenever I'm out of New York. New Yorkers, they do not have time for a please or a thank you ever. And Tom Holland was talking about this recently in an interview when he was portraying Peter Parker, Spider-Man, early in his career, when he'd be ordering somewhere for a scene. I think it'd be in a coffee shop, and he'd say, hello, please, may I have? And the director would go, that's not, it's, hey, can I have a?
1: Yeah, mm-hmm. I'll get a.
2: Yeah.
4: Well, I'm from Chicago. We're still nice, but we're still fast.
2: Oh, yeah.
4: And we're loud, and we talk to everybody, and we eat everything.
2: Yes.
1: Thank you both. Finally, on today's Arts Hour, the Norwegian composer Ole Yellow is well known for his choral and solo piano works. Now based in America, where he also studied at the prestigious Music Academy, the Juilliard School in New York, he's released a new album of piano pieces called Ordinary. The BBC's Katie Derham asked him about the inspiration for the track Hurt.

0: All of the tracks on the album are inspired by photos by a Scottish artist called Liam Wong.
1: Right.
0: He's gotten pretty famous. He used to be a game designer, sort of sci-fi type games, but then he became a photographer of mostly late night, moody Tokyo. And I love like urban photography, especially when it's sort of neon and very kind of moody. And these are very kind of melancholic. So I've just found them very extremely inspiring because I love, so much of what I love is Japanese art, like anime and especially sci-fi again. So yeah, Hurt is definitely, it's kind of the whole album is in the space, I think, between kind of melancholy and happiness in a way.
1: So listen, let's talk about this because you have these kind of like two quite distinct musical worlds in a way, don't you? Of the choral world, which, I mean, you're performed everywhere, but then the solo piano work as well, which is not a new thing, is it? I mean, you've been writing and playing piano from the start, right? So how do you divvy up your loves?
0: Yeah, it's definitely my two kind of main areas as a composer. Piano first, because that was always my instrument since I was a little kid, and I grew up kind of improvising from a very early stage. And then I started writing choral as I got my first classical composition teacher after high school in Norway. He kind of started me out on choral music, and I just couldn't stop writing for choral. I just loved it so much. And I grew up loving choral. As a kid, I was so into Handel and Brahms, especially, and so I really like being in those worlds. You know?
1: So, what was your kind of breakout piece? Do you think?
0: I think my Ubi Caritas, I think, which is an a cappella piece, one of my first actually, that was from around 2000, I think. Publisher managed to get a couple of performances of it at something called the ACDA convention in America, which is every 2 years, which is such a big deal because almost the whole audience is just choral conductors.
1: Looking for new repertoire for their choir.
0: Yeah, exactly. Yeah. So that was a really big

0: The music of Ola Yellow. That's it for this week's Arts Hour. Thank you for your ears. And thank you to both my guests, Jay Jordan and Karen Krasanovich. For now, from me, Nikki Beatty, studio managers Tim Heffer and Kira Golightly, and producers Nikki Paxman and Kieran Birmingham, see you next week.
1: This is NPR for the Capital City, 89.3 WRKF, Baton Rouge Public Radio. 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
6: Coming up on the newsroom with me, Jannat Jalil. After an earthquake in Colombia kills more than 130 people.
7: And they're still trying to get survivors. And there was a school that collapsed, and it has a lot of children in there still. So it's a pretty difficult time for us.
6: The race is on to find those trapped under the rubble.
8: I don't know whether I can get married after what happened. I wasn't a good catch, and I spent all my money. I won't consider getting married again.
6: We report on the lonely Chinese men whose lives have been ruined by so-called flash wedding scams. We hear about the clash between elephants and humans in Zambia, and
9: the dog brain solves the problem of understanding emotions in others in a way that cannot be found in other similar animals.
6: New research reveals why we should smile more at our dogs. That's after this bulletin.
10: Live from NPR News in Washington, I'm Giles Snyder. President Trump signed another executive order Monday, this one aimed at trying to upend the way American children are vaccinated against dangerous infections.
11: Effective immediately, my administration is recognizing gold standard childhood vaccine recommendations for only 11 core vaccinations against the most serious and dangerous diseases, along with the MMR, which hopefully will be split up.
10: The MMR shot is a single vaccination against measles, mumps, rubella, and chickenpox. Trump's executive order calls for it to be broken up into separate shots. The order is being denounced by public health experts and likely will be challenged in court. Todd Blanche is now the 88th Attorney General of the United States. NPR's Kerry Johnson reports that Blanche took his oath in the Oval Office as President Trump looked on.
12: Blanche started his legal career as a federal prosecutor in New York, but he came to national attention defending Donald Trump in several criminal cases after Trump finished his first term in the White House. Blanche says he loves the Justice Department. During his swearing-in ceremony, he pledged to support and defend the Constitution against all enemies, foreign and domestic. The Senate narrowly confirmed Blanche last weekend. Several lawmakers worried he'd be more loyal to Trump than the rule of law. But Senator Bill Cassidy of Louisiana, who cast the deciding vote, said Blanche would be better able to push back on Trump if he had the backing of the full Senate. Kerry Johnson, NPR News, Washington.
10: Some voters in Alabama will be casting ballots today for a second time in a congressional primary. NPR's Debbie Elliott reports a special election comes after the Supreme Court removed race as a consideration for drawing districts, but allowed for gerrymandering.
13: The map approved by the Republican-controlled legislature creates a more difficult path to re-election for the two black Democrats.

0: Senator Rhett Marks has President Trump's endorsement.
1: We have a chance to flip a Democrat seat back to the Republicans.
0: He says the stakes are high with control of Congress in the balance. Debbie Elliott, NPR News.
2: Primary election voters will also be heading to the polls in five other states today. In South Carolina, Republicans will choose from among 10 candidates vying to fill the late Senator Lindsey Graham's seat. They include his sister, Darlene Graham, who was serving out the rest of his term. The primaries in Connecticut, Wisconsin, and Minnesota are being closely watched because they feature clashes between progressives and the Democratic establishment. This is NPR News. Researchers say a new AI chatbot could make it easier for authorities to track down works of art stolen by the Nazis during World War II. NPR's Chloe Veltman reports that roughly a fifth of the more than 600,000 stolen works have yet to be reclaimed.
3: The goal of Santa Clara University's AI provenance assistant is to allow users to conduct research across many disparate databases around the world that contain records about art stolen by Nazis. Business school professor Michael Santoro helped develop it.
4: We are applying AI tools to make it easier to make the kinds of connections that seasoned researchers would have to spend a long time having to do manually.
3: But the chatbot currently only scrapes records from a single database, and some researchers in the field of Nazi looted art say they are skeptical about its potential expansion because many archives remain undigitized and are subject to privacy laws. Chloe Veltman, NPR News.
2: The congressman who is likely best known for playing Cooter on the TV series The Dukes of Hazzard has died.
5: Just a good old boy, never meaning no harm.
2: Ben Jones played Cooter for all seven seasons of The Dukes of Hazzard from 1979 to 1985. Afterward, he turned to politics. Jones served two terms as a Democratic congressman representing a Georgia district near Atlanta. Jones's wife said on social media that he suffered a heart attack Sunday at their home in Washington, Virginia. He was 84. This is NPR News.
6: 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They now offer Duck.ai, where users can chat privately with AI. Duck.ai. 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
7: You're listening to The Newsroom from the BBC World Service with me, Janat Jalil. We start in Colombia, where at least 132 people have been killed by an earthquake, one of the biggest to hit the country in years. A state of emergency has been declared, and rescue teams are now in a race against time to find survivors under the rubble of collapsed buildings. Angelica Avila was in the city of Manizales when the 7.4 magnitude earthquake struck.
8: I was in a hotel at the moment. It was moving quite strongly and everyone was screaming. And then as it stopped, I could look through the window and saw some like dust coming out of the neighboring buildings. One of the cathedral's towers bent over. Like, the situation is a bit strange. We don't know like exactly what to do.
7: The earthquake has affected a huge area across western Colombia. Blocked roads and disrupted communications are hampering rescue efforts. Flights have been cancelled as some airports are being used exclusively in the effort to find survivors and help the injured and displaced. Just days after being inaugurated, Colombia's new president, Abelardo de la Espriella, is facing his first major crisis.
9: I have ordered the suspension of my entire schedule in the nation's capital so that I can focus on the natural disaster that is currently ravaging our long-suffering Colombian people.
7: I got the latest from BBC Monitoring's Latin America specialist, Luis Fajardo.
10: The rescue crews have been working throughout the night as they try to find new survivors, particularly in the large cities of Cali, Manizales and Pereira, which have been some of the hardest hit. The city of Cali, which is the third largest in Colombia, a metropolitan area of around 3 million people, has been under curfew as the mayor warned that there could be looting and other incidents as a result of the widespread disruption this earthquake has caused. And of course, people throughout the country are waiting

0: to see what these search and rescue operations result. I mean, usually it is said that the first 48 hours or so after an earthquake are crucial to find survivors still under the rubble. And there certainly is hope that some more people will be found alive.
1: And other countries have been sending in rescue teams, including Venezuela, which itself saw powerful earthquakes just a couple of months ago.
0: Yes, a lot of people have been making the comparison with Venezuela, which, as you say, experienced an earthquake of similar intensity. Also, people are mentioning that the death toll in Venezuela, apparently until now, was substantially larger than the one in Colombia. In Venezuela, in the thousands, while in Colombia, it still seems to be in the hundreds. People are making the comparison, both in Colombia and Venezuela. They're saying that building codes in Colombia were stronger. And because of that very, very strong earthquake in Colombia, which caused the destruction of a lot of buildings, but not at the same scale as in Venezuela. And also the initial reports are that the response from the authorities has been rather more effective in Colombia than was the case in Venezuela. In the Venezuelan case, there was a lot of criticism of the government, people saying that there was little or no response from authorities as people were desperate to try to get the survivors out of the rubble. While in Colombia, until now, there has been more of a sense that the government is reacting.
1: In Venezuela, you've got a long ruling, well, she was vice president, now president, Delcy Rodriguez. In Colombia, you've got a president who was only inaugurated just days ago, Abelardo de la Espriella.
0: Yes, de la Espriella was sworn in last Friday, actually in the city of Cali, which is now, of course, one of the major focus points of rescue efforts because of the way the earthquake affected the city. De la Espriella certainly sees this as a major political test, a test of leadership. And the La Espriella government has been trying to project the impression and the image that they're reacting quickly and effectively to the earthquake, even though many of the key officials who would be in charge of a lot of the rescue activities have barely taken office, in some cases not even yet sworn in. So there's a lot of anxiety that this transition would maybe make things more difficult. But at the moment, again, the impression you get from the public discussion and social media is that the people sense that there has been some response, and certainly better than in the Venezuelan case.
1: Luis Fajardo. Russia has carried out yet more deadly missile strikes on Ukraine overnight. And according to President Zelensky, some of the missiles were North Korean. I got the details from our Ukraine correspondent, Dan Johnson, who's in Kyiv.
2: Yes, another night of intense bombardment affecting a number of cities across Ukraine. Kyiv was targeted. There were two rounds of air raid alerts here. The first after midnight when the sirens first sounded, and then I heard loud explosions soon after that, though that may have been the air defences here operating, because it seems like Ukraine was a bit more successful last night in terms of repelling the Russian ballistic missile attack. We're told came in two waves towards Kyiv. So a warehouse on the edge of the city was hit. There was a fire that was burning there. We're told one person was injured. A children's hospital on the edge of the city was also struck last night, but there were no injuries there. We're told the patients and the staff were all sheltering and were safe in their basement. Elsewhere, there was an intense strike on Zaporizhia, which has killed six people, injured 19, and we're also hearing that there were deaths, at least three, in Dnipropetrovsk last night. So once again, the air defences of Ukraine having been tested by ballistic missiles fired by Russia, but also we're told 120 drones came towards Ukraine from Russian territory, but also from occupied Crimea. Interestingly, this morning, the authorities here say they came under ballistic missile attack, but they've not given a number. For the first time, they've not spelled out the actual number of missiles fired. And that's because they've been getting increasingly sensitive about reporting of missiles fired to missiles intercepted, and the fact that that number has been looking particularly weak over the past few days.
1: And President Zelensky has said that those missiles that were fired at Zaporizhia, which killed six people, as you just said, were North Korean missiles.
2: Yes, he's been talking increasingly about the contribution of North Korea to Russia's war effort in terms of missiles, but also in terms of personnel joining the front lines in the east of Ukraine. And he's warned that this is an increasing threat, not just to his country. He's talking about the threat that North Korea poses to other countries, particularly its neighbors and surrounding countries there. It's another ploy that he's using to try to draw international support together to back Ukraine in fighting against Russia. But increasingly, he says, the threat from North Korea too.
1: Dan Johnson in Kyiv. Now,
3: the Mississippi Delta was shining like a national guitar.
1: It's 40 years since the release of Paul Simon's masterpiece, Graceland. The album was largely recorded in South Africa, which was the subject of a cultural boycott at the time, designed to put pressure on the government to abandon the system of white minority rule known as apartheid. But Paul Simon defied that boycott, travelling to the country to work with black South Africans. Ashley Khan worked on the production team for the subsequent tour and has written a new book about the album called Days of Miracle and Wonder. He's been speaking to James Kumarasamy.
3: His path was marked by the stars in the southern hemisphere.
4: When I first heard the album, you know, it kind of fit into this wave of interest in roots music, especially African music. Peter Gabriel's So had come out, and that featured Yusu and Dor. But it was so incredibly collaborative, and it was so true to what Paul Simon was about as far as being a songwriter, and yet also this brave new melding of influences that we had never really heard on that level.
5: Yet even then, there were sort of question marks about the appropriateness of Paul Simon recording this very African album.
4: There couldn't help but be. How appropriate is it that someone who's of that stature, of that entitlement, is creating music that relies on these rhythms and melodic ideas, etc.?
5: I mean, for you, what stood out?
4: Absolutely, diamonds on the soles of your shoes. Ladies with Black Mambazo singing, Yusu and Dor and other musicians handling percussion, especially on the out part of the tune. And that incredible rhythm section that he had discovered in Johannesburg.
3: People say she's crazy, she got diamonds on the soles of her shoes.
5: For someone like him to record in South Africa at that point, that was incredibly controversial, wasn't it?
4: It absolutely was. And I believe that if Graceland had not been as successful as it was, I don't think there would have been nearly as much attention paid to it. The musicians' union in the black community under apartheid, they welcomed him. He decided, I want to work with these musicians. I want to make this as authentic as possible. It's their music that I'm hearing. But he also knew which boxes he needed to check off to make sure that it was done in the right fashion.
5: Yeah, and one of them was paying them more than properly, a lot more than properly.
4: Absolutely. I mean, black studio musicians in South Africa were not making what was New York scale. And he took the New York Union scale and tripled it, and then also gave full credit to all the musicians who had helped create the music. He was the only Westerner on the stage, but he crafted this group. All the parts were put together in London, and then it went on tour in Europe, and then down to Zimbabwe, and then finally the States. But yeah, it was really an investment on Paul's part to make sure that the musicians benefited and were seen on the world stage.
1: That was Ashley Khan speaking about Paul Simon's Graceland album. You're listening to The Newsroom from the BBC World Service. The authorities in China are warning of a rise in marriage fraud as scammers target single men desperate to find a wife. The BBC has been to the heart of the so-called flash marriage industry, where matchmaking agencies arrange weddings in a matter of days. The industry has sprung up due to the country's stark male-to-female gender imbalance, and vulnerable bachelors are willing to spend thousands of pounds to find a wife. As our China correspondent Laura Bicker reports, this scam is a symptom of a wider demographic crisis facing the country.
6: This music signifies the start of what appears to be a love story. Alongside the romantic soundtrack, 37-year-old Wang Zhuang is pictured smiling and holding hands with his fiancée after handing over most of his life savings to a matchmaking agency.
7: How many women did you meet before you chose your bride?
8: I met seven. This was the ace. I chose her. Each meeting lasts about 8 to 10 minutes. You see one person around 4 to 5 times.
7: How long after that meeting were you married?
8: About 3 or 4 days.
6: That's why they call this a flash marriage, a booming industry in China. During their wedding ceremony, the pair pledged to build a new life. He also handed her thousands of pounds as a bride price, a traditional Chinese marriage custom. It wasn't long before he realized even her age was fake. He discovered she'd been married 3 times, had 3 kids, and was deeply in debt.
8: When this happens, you feel extremely anxious. I've spent my life's savings. The total damage is close to $74,000. My parents blame me. I cannot work. I cannot sleep.
6: He went back to confront the matchmaking firm, only to find the building empty. They too had disappeared with his money. We toured a warren of offices trying to find an agency to talk to us. One eventually agreed.
9: Of course, gay marriages affect us. We have an old saying, one speck of dirt ruins a whole pot of soup. We often attend meetings by the local police. If any company commits fraud, it will show the legal responsibilities.
10: So after our matchmaker interview, one of his colleagues was not pleased and we had to leave quite quickly. Although he says he is a legitimate business owner, that he's there to try to match as many people as possible and to ensure that his clients have some kind of background check, this is an industry where it's difficult to know, especially after just a few days, who you're marrying.
6: The agencies springing up in Guizhou are a symptom of a much bigger problem. We've come to the countryside to get an idea of the scale of the problem. China is facing a demographic crisis. Up until 10 years ago, parents were only allowed to have one child, and there was a preference for boys. That has left around 30 million men looking for a wife in this country. That's the equivalent of the entire male population of the UK remaining a bachelor. The party is trying to get more people to get married, trying to get more people to have children, but it's having a limited effect. Women in China can also afford to be choosy and demand a higher bride price. In China, the family line runs through the men of the household. It's seen as a family duty to get married and have children. But this scam has left Wang Zhuang with few options.
8: I don't know whether I can get married after what happened. I wasn't a good catch and I spent all my money. I won't consider getting married again.
6: Fewer marriages mean fewer children at a time when China's population is shrinking. It's a shift that's reshaping society and creating a challenge the Communist Party is struggling to overcome.
1: Laura Bicker reporting from China. The Victoria Falls on the border between Zambia and Zimbabwe are considered to be one of the natural wonders of the world. But there's growing concern that increased development around this popular tourist destination is causing increasing friction between the region's elephants and humans. Isa Jacobson reports from the Zambian city of Livingstone, close to the border.
11: Late at night, Chamanolwa Chambul is on patrol on the edge of the peaceful town of Livingstone, the tourist capital of Zambia, which lies just a few miles from the Victoria Falls and its national park. He warns locals to be careful, not because of criminals, but because of elephants.
12: I've told them it's not really safe for you to be moving in the night.
11: He works for the Conservation and Tourism Society, a local group which promotes coexistence between communities and wildlife. In recent years, elephants have been coming into the city, that's home to around 200,000 people, to raid gardens and feed on food waste.
13: There's an elephant?
14: Yeah.
13: Oh, wow. It's gone?
14: Yeah.
11: Recent severe droughts have forced animals to seek food in unusual places. But experts say another key driver is increased development around the town and around the Victoria Falls, which has cut across the traditional routes used by elephants as they migrate between neighboring Zimbabwe, Botswana, and Zambia.
12: Elephants never used to come in our communities, but they keep on building lodges, give out land, just like that. Elephants almost do not have enough place or space for them to feed. They end up visiting those communities to spoil their gardens, cause damages of houses. You know, people get angry.
11: As a result, elephants get a hostile reception. Local gangs have even turned elephant chasing into a sport. But it can have deadly consequences. At least three people from town have been killed in elephant encounters so far this year.
12: They would throw stones on them. They even end up following elephants to the game park. I would say they lack knowledge in our communities.
15: We told them to say, when you see elephants coming in the community and everything, don't throw stones on them, don't scream, chase them or anything. We just need to stay inside.
11: Teresa Mashiba lives in Dambwa, a neighborhood of Livingstone that has expanded right up to the edge of the national park. She collaborates with the Zambian Wildlife Department to help communities adapt to this new reality.
15: So you find that each household has mango trees. Then when elephants start coming looking for food, they always pluck big branches.
11: Maureen lives just a couple of meters from the fence with her young family.
15: So she's saying elephant problems are not something that's ending anytime soon. So if they can have anywhere to go, they would rather relocate to another safe place.
11: Coexistence can be a hard sell. So on his night patrol, Chamu has a special job. He tries to coax elephants away from hostile areas. He shows that gentleness and understanding really can work.
13: There's some elephants. Oh, wow. So there are houses behind us and elephants are right here feeding in the grass. It's only a few meters away from us.
11: Leaning out the window, Chamu works his magic.
12: Come on, guys. It's time to go.
11: And then, incredibly, these massive animals respond to his words and slowly trundle across the road. He guides them away, back towards the national park. This nightly challenge is unlikely to end. For in reality, the pressure for development of this landscape is only going to grow. But Chamu hopes people will find a way to share this special land.
12: My prayer always is these animals, they can just live freely. Maybe in the next 5 years, people's mindset will definitely going to change. Yeah.
1: And that report was by Isa Jacobson. And you can hear more about elephants, tourism and development on assignment and on the documentary podcast from the BBC World Service. Now, if you're a dog lover, you probably won't be surprised by the research I'm going to tell you about. Scientists say they think they've worked out what's going on inside a dog's brain when it sees a human smiling or scowling, even if it's a stranger. And it turns out they're very good at picking up on our emotions. Here's our science correspondent, Victoria Gill.
16: A total of 14 dogs were involved in the study. 6 good boys and 8 good girls, all trained to sit very still in a brain scanner while they were shown pictures of people's faces. Photos of smiling human faces of complete strangers made an area of the dog's brain associated with reward light up with activity. That reward circuitry is the part of the brain that's activated when we enjoy and remember good things like tasty food or praise. In terms of our own human brains, we often refer to this activation as a dopamine hit that's triggered by winning a game or even receiving a positive comment on a social media post. And in previous research on dogs, that same brain circuitry was activated when they anticipated a tasty snack or smelled a familiar person. So this study shows, scientists say, that a human smile is a positive, rewarding thing for a dog. The project was led by researchers at the University of Vienna, and one of the lead scientists, Raul Hernandez Perez, says it's part of an ongoing series of studies that's showing how life with humans has reshaped the brains of our canine companions.
14: The dog brain solves the problem of understanding emotions in others in a way that cannot be found in other similar animals. So the dog brain has certain capacity. They evolve something that makes them really good at understanding others.
16: Another lead scientist on the study, Laura Quire, says the insights could even help us to understand and communicate better with our own dogs.
17: So we can learn from them and we can also be more aware about how they are expressing their emotions. And I think if we are aware of this, the relationship will improve.
16: One simple thing you can do to improve that relationship, smile more at your dog.
1: Good advice there from Victoria Gill. And that brings us to the end of this edition of the Newsroom programme with me, Janat Jalil. Stay tuned to the BBC World Service for a summary of world news. Coming up next.
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5: 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And are office-to-housing conversions the way?
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23: BBC News with Lisa Costello. The number of people killed by a large earthquake that struck Colombia on Monday has risen to more than 130. Many others are missing. Rescuers in the cities of Cali and Pereira are trying to reach those trapped under rubble. Russian strikes have killed at least 9 people in Ukraine overnight. President Zelensky said the most deadly attack on Zaporizhia involved North Korean missiles. Meanwhile, Ukraine has again hit warehouses belonging to the online retailer Wildberries. A medical charity is warning of an extreme hunger crisis among children in Somalia. MSF says a survey at displacement camps in the southwest found 3/4 of children were either acutely or severely malnourished. Rebels in northern Ethiopia have accused the federal government of carrying out deadly drone strikes in the Tigray region. A Tigray People's Liberation Front official said the attacks targeted its troops but gave no details. Ethiopia's government hasn't commented. Libya's National Oil Corporation says efforts are continuing to put out a fire at a large petrol tank west of Tripoli. Officials said the site was targeted by unknown attackers. Chinese police are warning single men about the danger of matchmaking scams. Fake agencies promising quick marriages are taking advantage of China's gender imbalance. Scientists say there are small yet promising signs that coral on the Great Barrier Reef is beginning to recover from a series of mass bleaching events. The research was published by the Australian Institute of Marine Science. Australia's Prime Minister has rejected calls to apologise for comments about a gift from his Japanese counterpart, Sanae Takaichi. On a podcast, Anthony Albanese said she'd given him a couple of melons and gestured towards his chest after the host made a sexualised joke. BBC News.
0: Welcome to Business Daily from the BBC World Service. I'm John Lawrenson. Today, I'm just outside Paris in one of the world's biggest business districts. I'm here to find out how, at the start of the AI revolution, it's trying to adapt to survive.
2: France now has 9 million square meters of vacant office space, including 6 million for the Paris region alone.
0: How Paris's business district is trying to reinvent itself, how London's Canary Wharf has reinvented itself, and what lessons can be learned from a city that's done office conversions at scale, Washington, D.C.
22: We have 700,000 square feet that have been delivered and that are, you know, being lived in. We are expecting over the next 12 months that you'll see that number balloon.
0: All coming up in Business Daily. I'm standing in the middle of Europe's biggest business district, La Défense, just west of Paris. It's a forest of skyscrapers. There are over 60 in all on a huge slab of concrete. There are loads of big companies headquartered here, Total Energie, for example, and the Société Générale Bank. But now it has a problem. I'm here with Pierre-Yves Guisse, the head of Paris La Défense, the public company that runs this business district. Pierre-Yves, tell us about the challenge that you have here.
3: The vacancy rate is definitely a bit higher than it used to be before COVID. It's around 14-15% at the moment, which is the direct consequence of the changes in corporate real estate strategies that have been taking place since COVID because of hybrid working, because of the new work-life balance that companies and employees both have been trying to implement. So it is a challenge for the business district because it leaves us with several hundred thousand empty square meters of office space in need of a new lease of life. But it's also an opportunity because it's going to give us, and it already gives us, the opportunity to transform these vacant offices into new things such as housing, such as leisure, entertainment, everything else apart from offices.
0: We talk about a 14% vacancy rate. Is that hitting all kinds of offices?
3: We are clearly seeing a shift of the demand toward low-rise office buildings, which tend to find very easily their tenants on the current market, whereas towers, and especially the most the towers from 30 years ago, find it a bit harder to find tenants.
0: Is there a tendency as well for people to get out of big business districts such as La Défense, go towards the city centres again?
3: Yeah, absolutely. It's a challenge that most of the central business districts or global business districts in the world have been facing since the COVID years, because this type of environment that you can see around us in La Défense, very functional, very abstract almost, full of concrete, and almost 100% dedicated to office work and office life, yeah, maybe does not fit so much the expected of the workers, and especially the younger ones, not so much as it used to be.
0: Can you put a number on the vacant square meters that you have, and the number of those vacant square meters that you think you can convert?
3: Around 400,000 square meters of existing offices might have to be transformed in the next 5 to 10 years into mostly housing, but also higher education facilities or, like I was saying, entertainment facilities, shops, restaurants, in order to increase the quality of life of La Défense, and without renouncing the economic focus of La Défense, which has always been the main asset of the district and still is.
0: In much of the rest of the Paris region, office vacancy rates are higher still. Ludovic Delesse is CEO of the French arm of the Canadian real estate services company Colliers.
4: Le volume de la demande placée en France a baissé en Île-de-France.
24: Demand for office space in the Paris region has fallen by about 30% over the last 5 or 6 years. Now, in the region as a whole, some 3 out of 10 offices are empty, twice La Défense's vacancy rate. The rent reductions owners offer new leaseholders are now at 35% on average for La Défense, whereas in some areas it's 45%.
25: 40-45% de mesures d'accompagnement.
0: At La Défense, they've launched an offices into flats conversion project with the aim of transforming, getting on for 500,000 square metres of office space. What do you think of this? Is this one of the solutions, at least, to the office vacancy problem?
4: C'est même la seule solution.
24: It's the only solution, especially for obsolete office blocks. Two things make office blocks obsolete: their geographic location, their places where companies don't want to rent office space anymore, and then there's their layout. In the 1980s and 90s, they built lots of private offices and cubicles. Companies now want more adaptable spaces, informal meeting places and event areas, nicer cafes and gyms. Some 37% of La Défense's offices haven't been restructured since the year 2000.
0: Is it economically viable to convert offices into housing?
24: Yes, but in most cases, only on the condition that the building can be acquired at a low price. It's often a better proposition economically to build hotels or student accommodation because you can be certain of the demand and because that gives you a better chance of increasing the building's value and selling it.
0: Is the very idea of a business district becoming obsolete, do you think?
24: I'm not sure about that. People like the idea of grouping together in a center of expertise, in tech hubs, for example. The challenge for La Défense is to be a place where you want to be, that you want to see when you leave work in the evening. In other words, it has to become more like a normal Parisian neighborhood.
0: Ah, normal Parisian neighborhoods with their aged and beautiful six-story buildings, their cafe terraces and street markets. The office vacancy rate in central Paris that bobbed along for many years at a tremendously low 3% is at 6% now, but that's still one of the lowest for a European city. Thierry Bacot is a philosopher whose speciality is cities. He's written extensively about urban planning, especially disastrous urban planning. He says the high office vacancy rates show a waning enthusiasm for office blocks, and especially office block cities, that he has been predicting for years.
6: The office block was born at the end of the 19th century, at the same time as the company headquarters. In the United States, the company headquarters became the skyscraper, that symbol of wealth and power. In Paris, at that time, people were scandalized by the idea of building skyscrapers that would break the homogeneity of the skyline, and so office blocks were put into office districts on the edge or outside of town, the most famous of which is La Défense. Office blocks have a characteristic, of course. They are destined for white-collar workers only, whose work keeps evolving, and that is going to accelerate because of AI. France now has 9 million square meters of vacant office space, including 6 million for the Paris region alone, while in the US, the home of the skyscraper, we now have the counter model of Silicon Valley, where small production units are scattered over countryside. I believe the office block is disappearing.
7: So here you are in the office, and there are desk and screen. Tomorrow you are in an apartment.
0: Back in La Défense, Roland Cubin, deputy CEO of the Groupama real estate management company, shows me round La Tour Diamant, the Diamond Tower, which has office space for 1,800 workers. He doesn't want it to disappear exactly, but he does want to convert it.
7: Here you will be in the kitchen. Here there will be two bedrooms, here the bathroom, and as you can see, you have a view in La Défense, beautiful skyscraper, and trees.
0: If we go to the middle, you've got a conference room there with no windows. What's that going to become? One of the challenges when you're converting office blocks into flats is the width of the buildings. Generally, they're much wider than residential ones, so you have a lot of windowless space in the middle that it's difficult to know what to do with. There won't be any rooms there.
7: No. It's only the access.
0: Right.
7: And the dips.
0: Many other office blocks aren't great for flat conversions because their ceilings are too low. But even for the most suitable buildings, Roland Cubin says office to housing conversions are not going to happen at scale in France unless the authorities remove some obstacles.
8: At the moment, as soon as you transform a building in a way that changes its function, it is classed not as an old building that's been changed, but as a new building with all the regulatory demands that go with new buildings regarding car parking spaces, wheelchair access, fire safety, and so on. Another thing is the tax regime. At the moment, you have to pay 20% sales tax on the construction cost of conversions. There's a huge difference in environmental impact between converting and demolishing and rebuilding. We think because office conversions are a public good, we should get the reduced sales tax rate of 5.5%. How the government deals with just the tax question will decide whether France will be able to convert 2% of its vacant offices or 18 to 23%.
0: You're listening to Business Daily from the BBC World Service. I'm John Lawrenson, and I'm looking at how business districts are trying to adapt to survive. The sound of London's Canary Wharf business district, east of the city, London's historic financial centre. It's dark, way after the end of normal office hours, but in the streets around the district's distinctive pointy-topped One Canada Square skyscraper, there's a real bustle of people. Canary Wharf, built in the 1980s in the derelict docklands of the River Thames, has had its bad times, in particular the property crash of the early 1990s and its developer going bankrupt. But it recovered, and today it's home to banks and financial services companies in its Bank Street district. It differs from La Défense in that it already has 3,500 residents, a number set to double over the coming years as more housing stock is built. As Canary Wharf Group CEO Shobi Khan explains.
9: Canary Wharf today is thriving. So we started almost 40 years ago with the office financial center that it's famous for. But then more than 10 years ago, we started on our residential efforts to create basically a mixed-use district.
0: So just to be clear, those were not so much conversions. You were building fresh residential buildings, right?
9: Correct. And that started back in 2015. And the results of that showed up in 2020 and 2021 when these residential buildings started coming online. And we've built and continuing through. And we have another actually over 1,000 units being delivered this year. And when you combine that with a thriving retail district that we've got, we were voted the number one retail shopping center in the UK 2 years ago. And 4 years ago, we didn't have any hotels. This year, we'll have four hotels. You combine that with an amazing 130 acres of waterside canals, over 16 acres of parks, you know, open water swimming, to paddle, to go-karts, to a theater here. And you have different uses that are used throughout the day for the various different customer segments that we have.
0: How would you judge the future of offices? AI is on the way. In the United States, we've seen pretty substantial layoffs already. Should office owners be worried about the future because of AI?
9: I think, look, the office is here to stay. And I think the customers that we talk to, they all love the office because it's a place to collaborate, to build their culture, to innovate, team building, all of that stuff. If you have best-in-class office properties next to great transportation nodes, you're going to thrive.
0: Shobi Khan, CEO of Canary Wharf Group in London, who told me Canary Wharf's office vacancy rate is 2%, but that, it turns out, only concerns Grade A, freshly built, move-in-ready offices. If you include all office space, the vacancy rate is 18%. Also, Canary Wharf changed from business district to mixed-use district by building apartment buildings from scratch on adjacent land. For office conversions at scale, the best examples are in the United States, in New York, and also Washington, D.C., whose deputy mayor for planning and economic development is Nina Albert.
10: So D.C. overall has about 20% vacancy in our office market. Commercial tenants are re-upping their leases, but they're taking less space because they're integrating into their space plans telework. So there continues to be a lessened demand for office space, even though you have the same number of tenants. But DC has been able to keep that total office vacancy number flat
22: as opposed to having it grow, because we've been converting. We've been taking office offline and converting it.
0: As in Paris, they've faced technical challenges. As well as fitting lots more plumbing, they've sometimes solved the natural light problem in the middle of office buildings by creating atriums, light sinks, in other words, in the middle of them. They found it's generally easier to convert steel frame buildings than concrete ones, although the structural problems uncovered during the conversion of New York's former Pfizer headquarters are a reminder that such projects can involve significant engineering challenges.
22: So we set a goal of introducing 15,000 new residents downtown by 2028. And we are now on track to doing that. We do that in part with financial incentives. And so we have in our own pipeline 3,200 new units. But in the private pipeline, you know, that does not use the incentives, we have 8,800 units that is going to be delivered by 2028.
0: How many of those are office conversions?
22: Most of them. There may be one or two that are pretty significant demolitions, meaning that maybe they've kept some aspect of the original building, but they've significantly changed the structure of the building. But the majority are office conversions.
0: How much is your office conversion program costing the city?
22: So our housing in downtown program is a total of $41 million over a 10-year period. For a city of the size of Washington, D.C., we can absorb that. In fact, a majority of developers do not need government assistance. I mentioned that 8,800 housing units are being converted across the city, and that the government's participation of that total is 3,300. So it's a little bit more than a third, but the rest is all privately funded. We're seeing a lot of private sector developers doing this because they're evaluating their own portfolios, hundreds of millions of dollars of investment in a building, which in essence is infrastructure, and they want to make sure that their portfolio remains viable and active. And so this is part of a lot of office developers' strategies, is to have a more balanced portfolio.
0: Deputy Mayor of Washington, D.C., Nina Albert. This, if some of the tax and regulatory obstacles can be overcome, is what's going to make office conversions massive in Europe as well. All those empty offices represent a colossal amount of money. Roland Cubin, the real estate manager who showed me around that building he wants to convert in La Défense, says the total value of surplus office space in France is $170 billion. Converting those offices into something you can rent or sell is a solution for owners seeking to maintain the value of their property, quite possibly the only solution. You've been listening to Business Daily on the BBC World Service. From me, John Lawrenson, goodbye.
23: BBC World Service, and now history told by the people who were there. It's Witness History with me, Jane Wilkinson. This is the story of how a young woman arrived in Kenya as a princess and left as a queen.
11: How tragic to think that even though she was on the veranda at treetops, looking out on the wild animals of Africa, going about their strange ways in the moonlight, that at such a moment she should become queen.
23: BBC correspondent Frank Gillard reporting on the day 25-year-old Princess Elizabeth succeeded to the British throne in 1952. She and her husband, the Duke of Edinburgh, are less than a week into a five-month royal tour of the Commonwealth. But it's a trip they were never supposed to make. Elizabeth's father, King George VI, is being treated for lung cancer, and he's too frail to make the journey. Instead, on a cold, late January day, he waves his daughter goodbye.
12: To London Airport come the King and Queen to speed their daughter and her husband on the first stage of their 30,000-mile journey to Australia and New Zealand. Princess Elizabeth and the Duke are taking the place of their Majesties, who were to have made the tour.
23: Their first stop on the trip is Kenya, where the visitors drive out to treetops, a lodge built into the branches of a giant fig tree on the Aberdare National Park. They climb the rickety wooden ladder to the top. On hand to help is Nahashan Murathi, one of the porters. He's speaking in 2012.
13: I got the beds ready, and then we went out into the forest to get firewood to their dinner. Then we went to get them and their bags, and in the evening, we served them their dinner. We stayed near them so that if they wanted to know the name of an animal, we could tell them.
14: As the sun sets, Elizabeth and Philip watch elephants and rhinos gather in the watering hole beneath their viewing platform. Fascinated, the princess takes out her cine camera. It's a relaxing overnight break before the tour moves on. I will come again, she is said to have promised the next morning. Later, the reporters covering the trip say she seems thrilled by the experience.
15: This is Frank Gillard speaking from Nairobi. I saw the princess shortly after 9 o'clock this morning. Then, looking a little tired but very happy, she was driving away from the treetops hut where she and the Duke had spent the previous 19 hours, about as far removed from normal civilization as possible, watching wild game.
14: The couple returned to Sagana, a fishing lodge in the foothills of Mount Kenya, given to them by the Kenyan government as a wedding present.
15: After only a very few hours of sleep last night, they were naturally tired, and so they had an easy morning.
14: As yet, the royal party remains unaware of what has happened almost 7,000 kilometres away. Because during the night, in his room on the Sandringham estate, the king has died. And life for the princess is about to change.
15: How tragic to think that even this morning, as she sat at breakfast, talking about her father and proudly describing how bravely he'd stood up to his illness and how well he'd recovered, sitting there in her yellow bush shirt and brown slacks, even at that moment, her father was lying dead and she had succeeded to his vast responsibilities.
14: Meanwhile, in London, Hyde Park Corner, the plan to notify officials and the royal family of the king's death is underway. A coded message is sent to the governor in Kenya, but the keys to the safe holding the code book are not at Government House, and the message can't be decoded.
15: Communications to that remote spot are naturally difficult, and it was many hours before the shattering news reached them. Some members of the royal entourage, including the new Queen's private secretary, Mr. Martin Charteris, were going up to treetops tonight. Mr. Charteris was just leaving the hotel when a pressman called him back. An agency flash had that moment been received, saying that the king was dead.
14: Shocked, Martin Charteris phones Sagana and speaks to the Duke's friend and equerry, Commander Mike Parker.
15: He said, "Mike, I'm afraid our mistress's father is dead." The equerry reported to the Duke, but nothing was said at that stage to the princess. Meanwhile, a strange thing happened. The sky, which had been clear and bright all morning with blazing sun, clouded over, but became dark and sultry. The storm rapidly developed and broke in cascading rain and heavy thunder. Through the storm, hampered by difficult communications, efforts were made to get through on the telephone to Government House in Nairobi and to Buckingham Palace to get confirmation of the news. At about 2:45 local time, the truth was known.
14: Elizabeth is now Her Majesty Queen of Great Britain and Northern Ireland, head of the Commonwealth and defender of the faith.
15: The Duke went to the princess and broke it to her. In the words of a member of the household, she bore it like a queen.
14: And when asked what name she would choose for her reign, Elizabeth famously replies, "My own name, of course." In Britain, the BBC relays the news of her father's death.
16: This is London. It was announced from Sandringham at 10:45 today, February the 6th, 1952, that the King, who retired to rest last night in his usual health, passed peacefully away in his sleep earlier this morning.
15: At 5:30 local time, 2 hours and three quarters after the news had reached her that she'd succeeded to the throne, the Queen left the Royal Lodge. The Queen was in a beige dress with white hat and belt and shoes, for of course her wardrobe in this holiday lodge was very limited. The small procession of cars drove swiftly along the dusty roads. Even at such a time, the Queen was able to give a sad little wave and a brave smile when the Duke drew her attention to a small knot of sympathetic onlookers by the roadside. So they covered the 37 miles to Nanyuki, the little township which the royal couple were to have visited tomorrow. Nanyuki's decorations had all been hastily pulled down, for the Union Jacks had been nailed to the posts, and they could not be flown at half-mast. Nanyuki's one main street was crowded with people, standing in the absolute silence of deep sympathy as the royal car passed through.
14: At the local airfield, officials and journalists are waiting, but at the request of the new queen and as a mark of respect,
23: No pictures are taken. Frank sends back this report.
15: The Queen looked under a strain. As she reached the top step of the gangway, she turned once and smiled gravely. The usual wave of the hand was absent. And then the door of the aircraft closed behind her, and at 6:57, the plane took off into the gathering dusk. Already it was getting so dark that the plane was lost to sight almost at once. The sorrowful journey back to the motherland had begun.
23: On the evening of February the 7th, Elizabeth arrives home to a bereaved nation. A black mourning dress is hastily smuggled onto the plane before she emerges. Only a week has passed since her father waved her goodbye.
12: The princess we knew as a girl comes back to meet her ministers as queen over the great lands that for 15 years acknowledged her father as head.
23: And during her first Christmas broadcast, the new queen has this message for her subjects.
1: At my coronation next June, I shall dedicate myself anew to your service. I want to ask you all to pray for me on that day, that God may give me wisdom and strength to carry out the solemn promises I shall be making, and that I may faithfully serve him and you all the days of my life.
16: How many and how joyous were the people along the royal route as thousands heard the coronation service relayed through loudspeakers, and still the crowds were cheering.
23: And later, in the treetop's logbook, another Kenyan visitor, the British hunter Jim Corbett, is found to have written, "For the first time in the history of the world, a young girl climbed into a tree, one day a princess, and after having what she describes as her most thrilling experience, she climbed down from the tree next day, a queen." Elizabeth II will be queen for 70 years, the longest reigning monarch in British history. She dies in 2022. Witness History was produced and presented by me, Jane Wilkinson, using BBC Archive.
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26: Welcome to Assignment from the BBC World Service. I'm Isa Jacobson, and I'm at Victoria Falls on the border of Zambia and Zimbabwe in southern Africa, where there are concerns over the management of one of the natural wonders of the world.
27: It's just the most incredible, magical place. A Garden of Eden here. If you put a city right up to the lips of the falls, and that's gone. And once it's gone, it's gone.
26: As governments try to grow tourism and create jobs, more land is lost to development. And that's creating a new kind of conflict, as the local wildlife are forced to venture into town.
28: We told them, when you see elephants coming in the community and everything, don't throw stones on them, don't scream, chase them or anything. You just need to stay inside.
26: So how to balance tourism, development and this remarkable environment? Join me for Assignment after the World News.
29: Live from NPR News in Washington, I'm Dave Mattingly. Search and rescue efforts are continuing in western Colombia, where a strong earthquake has left more than 110 people dead. The U.S. Geological Survey says the quake had a magnitude of 7.4. It struck a remote region of the country yesterday and was felt as far away as the capital, Bogota. Soldiers are helping rescue teams go through the debris of damaged and toppled buildings. Numerous aftershocks are also reported. There are election primaries in several states today. In Minnesota, Democratic and Republican candidates are competing in a Senate primary. That's where Democratic Senator Amy Klobuchar is seeking her party's nomination for governor. Democratic Congresswoman Angie Craig, a moderate, is running for the party's Senate nomination against the state's lieutenant governor, Peggy Flanagan, a progressive. In South Carolina, 10 Republicans are competing for the party's Senate nomination for the seat held by the late Senator Lindsey Graham. Among the candidates in the special primary is Graham's sister, Darlene. She was appointed by the state's governor to fill the remaining months of her brother's term. The Congressional Budget Office is projecting the federal deficit will top $2 trillion this year. NPR's Scott Horsley says that's more red ink than forecasters were predicting 6 months ago.
2: With about a month and a half left to go in the fiscal year, the Congressional Budget Office predicts the annual deficit will grow to $2.1 trillion. Income and payroll tax collections are up this year compared to last, but government spending has grown even faster. Meanwhile, corporate tax receipts are down from a year ago, and tariff revenues are well short of earlier forecast after the Supreme Court struck down many of the president's import taxes. Spending on Social Security and Medicare has grown with an aging population. Interest payments have also jumped by more than $100 billion this year because of higher interest rates and the ballooning federal debt. Scott Horsley, NPR News, Washington.
29: President Trump is scheduled to visit Ohio today. Connor Morris with IdeaStream Public Media says the president will attend a high school sports competition known as the Patriot Games.
3: With 120 high school athletes, one boy and one girl from each state and territory, the event has drawn comparison to the Hunger Games books and movies. The Patriot Games are taking place at a private boarding school in rural Ashtabula County. County Commissioner Casey Kozlowski, a Republican, says the games and Trump's visit are good for the area.
4: The fact that these games are happening here, really, and with the young athletes that are participating, the focus should be on the athletes.
3: The event is organized by Freedom 250, a Trump

0: diseases. It calls for reducing the number of childhood vaccines recommended by the federal government. It also calls for breaking up a shot that's now given as a single vaccination for measles, mumps, and rubella. In addition, the order calls on the Justice Department to pressure states to reduce the number of vaccines required to attend school. The president of the American Academy of Pediatrics says the order needlessly spreads uncertainty, fear, and confusion. A new report cites a lack of safety procedures as partially to blame for last year's deadly explosion at a steel plant in Pennsylvania. Two employees at the U.S. steel plant near Pittsburgh were killed in the blast. Nearly a dozen others were injured, as Reed Frazier reports.
1: The final report by the Chemical Safety and Hazard Investigation Board found that the blast occurred when workers were conducting maintenance on a cast iron valve that was over 70 years old. The workers used pressurized water to clean out the valve, even though the company had no formal procedure for doing so. This resulted in an excessive pressure buildup, which caused a valve failure that one worker described to the board as a pop. Gas rushed out of the failed valve and exploded. The safety board found that had U.S. Steel developed formal instructions for how to do the procedure as recommended by industry standards, the accident could have been prevented. For NPR News, I'm Reed Frazier in Pittsburgh.
0: I'm Dave Mattingly, NPR News in Washington.
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3: Welcome to Assignment from the BBC World Service. Night has fallen, and a team of Zambians are patrolling the dark streets on the edge of the peaceful town of Livingstone, the tourist capital of Zambia in southern Africa, which lies just a few kilometers from the Victoria Falls, one of the natural wonders of the world.
4: And I've told them it's not really safe for you to be moving in the night. Please let it be your last time moving in the night. Then he said, okay.
3: But they're not worried about criminals. They're looking for elephants.
4: Elephant moving.
3: There's an elephant?
4: Yeah.
3: Oh, wow.
4: It's quite moving fast.
3: It's gone?
4: Yeah.
3: In recent years, elephants have been coming into the outskirts of the town to raid people's gardens and feast on food waste dumped around the city. It's led to deadly encounters with residents.
5: People have actually died this year from...
4: Yeah, I think I'd say we're 4 deaths.
3: Chamanolwa Chambu is the lead driver for the emergency response team, created by the Conservation and Tourism Society, or CATS, a local non-profit organization which aims to promote coexistence between communities and wildlife.
4: Elephants are one of the best animals that are very gentle.
5: So you think it's human behavior that's basically causing them to attack?
4: Yeah, more especially in our communities, you know, they would throw stones on them. There are these gangs whereby they even end up following elephants to the game park. If you want to join their group, you are supposed to touch the tail of an elephant. I would say they lack knowledge in our communities.
5: Is that because the Zambians living in Livingstone and around aren't used to elephants?
4: Yeah, elephants never used to come in our communities.
3: So why are they coming into town? Over decades, Zambia's elephant population was decimated by poaching. More recently, their numbers have been growing again, helped by the ban on ivory. And though there are national parks nearby, experts say that recent severe droughts have forced animals to seek food in unusual places, to which they still return. But another key driver is increased development around the town and the falls, which has cut across old feeding grounds and routes used by elephants as they migrate from neighboring Zimbabwe and Botswana to Zambia.
4: They keep on building lodges, hotels, they give out land, just like that. At the end, you find to say elephants or these animals do not have enough place or space for them to feed. They end up visiting those communities, you know, causing damages.
3: This is just one aspect of a growing debate about the management of the Victoria Falls. How to balance tourism, development, and the need for jobs with the preservation of the unique environment which surrounds one of Africa's

0: America's most famous attractions. I'm Isa Jacobson, and this is Assignment.
1: That incredible sound you can hear, that thunderous sound, is the sound of the Victoria Falls here on the border of Zambia and Zimbabwe in southern Africa. By volume, it is the largest waterfall in the world. From here, I can see the top of the falls and the Zambezi River flanked by forests, driving a massive curtain of water over this rocky precipice, a mile or nearly 2 kilometers wide, down a 100-meter drop into a churning torrent below. Right now, standing here, I'm struck by the pristine beauty of this place. But there are concerns that all that could change.
2: It's a winter's day, beautiful blue sky, and the spray from high water is blowing towards us. And through the spray, we can see the silhouette of the knife edge, and behind that is the mystery of Moziatunya, the Victoria Falls, the smoke that thunders.
0: Larry Norton is a Zimbabwean artist. I meet him on the old bridge, which links the two countries, Zambia and Zimbabwe, and provides a stunning view of the falls.
2: This extraordinary, powerful place that's had such spiritual, emotional meaning to every person in Zambia and Zimbabwe. It's a place we all own inside ourselves, and we have to protect it.
0: Larry has been fighting a four-year legal battle, taking on the Zimbabwean government and developers to stop the construction of a restaurant on the Zimbabwean side next to the falls, which he argues contravenes a ban on permanent construction in the core of this UNESCO World Heritage Site. The Zimbabwean authorities reject this. The restaurant has since been built. He's now being countersued for $2 million for defamation by the restaurant's operators. Larry says in recent months, he's also been visited by Zimbabwean security officers, but he's determined to keep on fighting.
2: You look at what you're looking on there. It's absolutely incredible. And the way things work, we all know, it starts with a small thing and it grows. Many of these things, the lease is given to a small structure. It then grows and grows and grows. So our concern is that the precedent will lead to massive development. We've seen it our whole life.
0: The World Heritage Site around the falls is divided into a core area close to the falls and a buffer zone, each with their own restrictions on construction. UNESCO has in recent years expressed real concern about building around the falls on both sides of the border, even saying that overdevelopment could potentially lead to the withdrawal of the falls' status as a World Heritage Site.
2: If this place ends up with hotels everywhere, buildings, construction, if you look onto the falls and there's millions of people running around on the islands and boats going backwards and forth, it loses what UNESCO referred to the outstanding universal value. And that's an intrinsic thing. It's hard to describe, but it's what you see in front of you. What we respond to in our soul as human beings is wilderness. And how can we not understand this? How can the ministers not understand this? How can the ministers not fight for this?
1: Two economies that rely heavily on tourism, and there is so much unemployment. So where is the balance in that?
2: It's a very good point that you raise. And I'm not saying that we shouldn't develop. Zambia and Zimbabwe critically need development and growth and employment. But let's look after the thing that's going to bring people here. It's just the most incredible, magical place. A Garden of Eden here. You have something of such value. But if you built hotels right up to the lips of the falls, and that's gone. And once it's gone, it's gone. Those tourists are not coming. And the promises of employment and education that you've made cannot be fulfilled. The key to making this work and providing all of that is in protecting it. And that applies to both Zambia and Zimbabwe. These are sacred sites. And I'll fight like hell to look after this because my instincts tell me what's coming.
0: Currently, around 500,000 visitors come to the falls each year. For tourists, there's a lot to do here. There's canoeing, river rafting, kayaking, bungee jumping. You can take a helicopter or microlight ride above the falls, and you can also go on safari drives. Tourists stay on both sides of the border, and the Falls Heritage Site is jointly managed by both Zimbabwe and Zambia. On the Zambian side, there's pressure to develop too.
2: We do know that communities depend on tourism for them to get their jobs, for them to feed their families, to send their kids to school. There's an influx of tourists from Europe who would love to come and enjoy the falls. But this should be done in such a way that we don't destroy the site itself, we don't overdevelop it, so that generations that will come after us will be able to enjoy the view that we are enjoying today.
0: Namuchuma is from the local NGO Environment Africa, which promotes sustainability in the region. He meets us at the Dry Manzi picnic site, one of the last spots along the river open to the public.
1: Where do you see the future? What does the future look like to you?
2: The future is scary, particularly in terms of the pressure for development around the falls, both Zimbabwe and Zambia. I think our governments should take very strong positions to make sure that developments are taken away, further away from the core. Then people can just drive to go and see the falls. But I see a lot of pressure over the coming years for developers wanting to get as close as possible to the falls. I see a future where even places like this one where we are standing, at some point will be given to a private investor, put a lodge, and then local Zambians will not have access to come and enjoy the beauty of their own country.
0: For the environment, the wildlife, and the tourism industry, there is the question of climate change. Water levels in the Zambezi have declined, but at the moment, after good recent rains, it's flowing fast over the rapids. And there are plans for a joint hydroelectric dam about 50 kilometers downriver. This drive for growth has also led to a new coal-fired power station being built on the Zambian side, not too far from the falls. For Zambia, where youth unemployment is high, growing the tourist industry is crucial. After copper mining and agriculture, it's the biggest sector of the economy. The need to compete with Zimbabwe for tourist dollars is real.
3: The falls is much more than just a natural wonder. It is one of Zambia's greatest economic assets and a catalyst for sustainable national development. Yeah.
0: Evans Mbanga is the permanent secretary at Zambia's Ministry of Tourism. We meet at a new luxury resort on the Zambezi, built with government money, a few kilometers upriver from the falls in the heritage site's buffer zone. It reportedly has created 1,500 jobs, a compelling argument for development. But its construction did not go down well with UNESCO, nor with environmentalists concerned it was blocking elephant migration corridors.
3: It's a balance of what we want to conserve, but also in terms of economic beneficiation that comes to our people. And today, I'll tell you that Zambia is far much better off than when we were. So whatever we do, we abide by the laws of, you know, the country. Yes, we go to UNESCO, there's a lot of consultation. But I think that we are not doing things outside or to destroy our very site, not at all. And I think that even the development that has happened here, I would like to see somebody who would say that this is what you've damaged. Yes, there was the element of saying that this is an elephant corridor, but elephants still roam around this very corridor. But the benefit that has come to the economy and to the people around this place who stay very close to the falls is phenomenal.
1: Because we've spoken to a lot of people, both Zambians and foreign tourists, who say they want to see it pristine.
3: Yes, they want it pristine, but those who are advancing such conversations need to face reality as well, that it's not about just pristineness, but what do you do to be able to make sure that the people that live around there benefit. It's a balancing act.
0: Livingstone is the tourist capital of Zambia. It's grown to be home to around 200,000 people. A few decades ago, it was a center of manufacturing and textiles. But as its old industries died, tourism has become the lifeblood of the town. It's a tree-lined, bustling place, safe, peaceful, and incredibly friendly. But as it's expanded into the surrounding countryside, there's a growing recognition that people will have to develop a new relationship with the wildlife on their doorstep.
4: Me, I came here in 1994, when I was almost 10 years old. This area, it was a bush. There were no people here when we came in 1994.
0: Amakoa Himulonga is a community-based volunteer working with the Zambian Department of National Parks and Wildlife. I meet him in Dambwa, a neighborhood of Livingstone that has grown right up to the edge of the national park.
4: That time we had the elephant were not coming in. Then even these monkeys which are troubling us, they were not coming in.
5: It's just a few years ago, I would say maybe 2 or 3 years ago, that's when elephants started coming in the communities.
0: Teresa Mashiba lives nearby. She's the coordinator of the Livingstone Victoria Falls International Volunteer Program, which collaborates with the Parks Department.
5: So you find that each household has mango trees. Then when elephants start coming looking for food, they always pluck big branches. Something that's bringing elephants in the community, we have poor waste management. So in the past, people just dump anyhow. Then you find that elephants will be coming to the same place wanting the same food. But at least now people are slowly changing the mindset that dumping waste in places where it's supposed to be dumped.
0: When elephants do come, people often shout, bang pots, throw stones or little fireworks to get them to leave, which can be counterproductive. Elephants have great hearing and smell, but poor eyesight. So they can be easily startled by all this commotion, and a scared, panicked elephant can be dangerous.
4: So we tell them not to throw stones to the animals. If they start chasing them, it's when they become vicious.
0: Maureen lives just a couple of meters from the fence with her young family.
6: You're living very, very, very close to the national park. It must be quite scary. Do you feel like you can live with the elephants in future?
5: So she's saying elephant problems are not something that's ending anytime soon. So if they can have anywhere to go, they would rather relocate to another safe place.
6: You'd rather move than stay here?
0: Some in the community would like the elephants to be gone, whatever it takes. But Zambia, unlike other countries in the region, says no to culling elephants. There are people seeking other solutions and trying to ease tensions. Among them, Chamu. On his night patrol, Chamu has a special job. He tries to coax elephants away from hostile areas. He shows that gentleness and understanding really can work.
7: Mostly, we just talk to them in a gentle voice. Yeah, if they don't move in a gentle voice, then our engine rev. We just rev a little bit of the vehicle.
6: Okay, so
8: there's some elephants.
7: Yeah.
6: Oh, there's some elephants. Yeah. Oh wow.
8: So one is there.
6: So there are houses behind us. There are buildings to the left of us, and there's an elephant right here. Right here, feeding in the grass. It's only a few meters away from us. And on our right, the elephants are really only a meter or two away.
0: Leaning out the window, Chamu the elephant whisperer works his magic.
7: Come on, guys. It's time to go. It's time to go. There you go. Go, keep moving, guys. There you go. There you go. No. Hey.
0: One shows a little irritation and shakes his head at being asked to leave. Chamu gives him some room.
7: All right, they leave space for you. You can cross.
0: And then incredibly, these massive animals respond to his words and slowly trundle across the road.
6: Are they heading towards the
5: Yes.
6: Park?
7: Yeah.
0: The job is done, for now. Coexistence is the mantra. It can be a hard sell, but there are some novel ways to get people on board. We're on a riverboat on the Zambezi, but this is a cruise with a difference. The passengers are all from communities affected by elephants. It's an outing few can afford, so it's laid on for free. The idea is to show people the wonders of being in nature and use it as an opportunity to change their minds about living with wildlife.
9: Coexistence, aye? So coexistence,
0: Stanley Nyakichanda is one of the organizers. He runs a community business unit set up by the Conservation and Tourism Society, or CATS.
10: Gone are the days when we had a park that had a game reserve where when there's no food in the park, the animals can go and cushion their feeding on the reserve. But all the reserve land has now been built, there are houses there. Most of them, actually, their houses are built along the corridors. Those corridors have been used by these elephants time and immemorial, you know. So they need to understand that they are in the conflict zone, and then they need to know how to coexist with these animals.
0: A key message is that there are different economic opportunities for locals that coexistence can bring. They have projects to help people raise livestock or grow crops that elephants don't eat. One community even started doing nighttime urban safaris for tourists.
10: So the only way we can stop the fighting is getting them to see the benefit of the tourism and the beauty, you know, wildlife. I mean, it's just nice to watch, not to fight.
0: They also work with local youths in these conflict zones to provide training so that they can earn money from tourism and see wildlife as a benefit, not a curse.
11: I was chasing elephants myself. I was chasing elephants. I would say me, I didn't like elephants. Each time they come out for the national park, I'll be the first one to pick a stone and then throw at them. Then we chase them, they chase us. Chase them, they chase us. So it was like a game. We were just like playing because we had nothing to do at home.
6: And how many of you were in a group doing that?
11: We are 30, 40.
6: Wow.
11: Yeah. A lot of youths in our community, they just stay at home doing nothing. Here in Livingstone or in Zambia, to just find a job, it's hard.
0: But through CATS, Gift got training and is now a community guide. He works with Chamu, the elephant whisperer, and they take us into the national park, home to giraffe, hippos, elephants, and white rhinos. He's come to love the wildlife here, even the elephants, which we finally find in their natural habitat by the banks of the Zambezi.
11: So you can see how the ears are moving. They are flapping. So it's just cooling its body, the temperature. Because if they were not happy the time that we approached, they can even shake their head to warn us. But yeah, they're in a happy zone, so they are okay now.
0: To preserve this place, people must feel that they have a stake in it. The catch is to make sure that the jobs and development locals want do not ruin what makes the Victoria Falls attractive to so many. Change seems inevitable, but both Gift and Chamu hope people will find a way to share this special land.
11: People will get to learn and they'll understand the animals. They will change.
7: My prayer always is these animals, they can just live freely. In the next, maybe not even 10 years, maybe in the next 5 years, you know, people's mindset will definitely going to change. Yeah.
0: This episode of Assignment was presented by me, Isa Jacobson. The producer was Alex Last.
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17: In a world not designed for women, medicine shaped by male bodies leaves half of the population facing higher risks from everyday drugs, from anesthesia to vaccines. Join us as we explore how women were historically excluded from clinical trials, why biological differences matter in how drugs work, and how this has led to higher rates of side effects for women. As awareness grows, we also ask what change can look like. Pharmaceutical companies held accountable and medicine built for everyone. That's Women Not Included for Discovery after the news.
18: BBC News with Govinda Gill. Rescue efforts are continuing in Western Colombia to find survivors of Monday's earthquake. More than 130 people were killed, but there are fears many others remain trapped under rubble in the cities of Cali and Pereira. Russian strikes have killed at least 9 people in Ukraine overnight. President Zelensky said the most deadly attack on Zaporizhia involved North Korean missiles. Meanwhile, Ukraine has again hit warehouses belonging to the online retailer Wildberries. A medical charity is warning of an extreme hunger crisis among children in Somalia. MSF says a survey at displacement camps in the southwest found 3/4 of children were either acutely or severely malnourished. A court in Syria has sentenced the former president, Bashar al-Assad, and a former head of political security to death for crimes committed during the country's civil war. The ousted leader was not in court. He fled to Russia. Rebels in northern Ethiopia have accused the federal government of carrying out deadly drone strikes in the Tigray region. The Tigray People's Liberation Front said the attacks targeted its troops. The government hasn't commented. Police in South Africa say at least 14 illegal miners have been found dead at an abandoned mine in the northwest province. Details of what happened are still unclear. Scientists say there are small yet promising signs that coral on the Great Barrier Reef is beginning to recover from a series of mass bleaching events. The research was published by the Australian Institute of Marine Science. Australia's Prime Minister has rejected calls to apologise for comments about a gift from his Japanese counterpart Sanae Takaichi. On a podcast, Anthony Albanese said she'd given him a couple of melons and gestured towards his chest. BBC News.
5: When I was doing my PhD, I was researching a treatment for type 1 diabetes where I would take pancreatic cells from mice, and it always bothered me for that 4-year process, I exclusively worked with male mice. Human men are more likely to have type 1 diabetes, but it does affect plenty of women. So I went and talked to more senior researchers about this, and they did seem to agree with me. It was odd, but this was just the standard at the time. Diabetes is caused by an imbalance in hormones, so it had largely been agreed up to this point that factoring in the kind of complicated hormone cycle of female mice would make the results too messy. It would confuse things. And at the time, I accepted it. But now, years later, I think surely the complicated hormone cycles of women are exactly why we should be using female mice, so we can better understand how this research will be translated to human women. But that's just not how things were done. I'm Ella Hubber, and this is Women Not Included for Discovery on the BBC World Service. In this 6-part series, we will be exploring the many ways the world has not been designed with women in mind. Today, we're talking about drugs, be that oral medicines, vaccines, or topical treatments, and how they are made or not made with women in mind. And looking into this with me is science journalist Chavi Sachdev in Mumbai, India.
17: Hello, Chavi.
19: Hi, Ella.
17: Is there anything that jumps to your mind when it comes to drugs not working for women?
19: Well, yes. I immediately thought about migraines. Have you ever had a migraine, Ella?
17: Sometimes I think I might have had a migraine, but I'm told that you will know when you've had a migraine.
19: Oh, yes. So I have, and it's not a severe headache. It is a chronic neurological disease. But what gets me is how they're treated. By and large, between 1918, when a vasoconstrictor that had actually been used to narrow blood vessels and stop excess bleeding after childbirth was repurposed and prescribed for migraines, all the way from then to 1992, every single medicine migraineurs like me have ever used was developed for something else. Epilepsy, depression, heart attacks. People even get Botox injections for migraines. And all of these medicines have side effects like dizziness, brain fog, nausea, weight gain, and depression.
17: I've read that migraines are the third most common health condition in the world.
19: They are.
17: So you'd think, given the extent of this problem, there would be a lot of work going into migraine-specific treatment.
19: Well, at the heart of the approach of throwing stuff at a wall and seeing if it sticks is that migraines are predominantly a women's problem. You know, globally, women are more than three times likely to get migraines than men. And until the 90s, nobody was funding any drug development or drug trials.
17: Yeah, I mean, I can't say I'm surprised to hear that a predominantly women's issue has been underfunded. But you also mentioned all these side effects that come with medications that are not really designed for migraines, medications that women are primarily taking. And I have to wonder if, like using only male mice to do the early testing of medical treatments, this is actually a staggering oversight by the pharmaceutical industry, by research.
19: Yeah, I mean, women can't really trust the labels on their medication.
17: Chavi, I think we need to go away and do a bit more research on this.
19: I think we do.
17: I'm also going to find some experts to talk to, and I will meet you back here.
20: So we tend to test our new medicines on healthy, young, white males.
21: Biological sex enters the picture at every step of the way.
20: So we score every trial, every product, every company, and then we release the rankings every year.
17: Hi, Chavi. Welcome back.
19: Hello. So what do you have for me, Ella?
17: Brace yourself. One of the most damning things I came across was a study from 2020, which analyzed data from several thousand medical journal articles and found that 86 commonly prescribed drugs showed differences between males and females.
19: Oh, goodness. Okay, what kind of drugs?
17: It covers most classes of drugs, actually. So antidepressants, anti-epileptic meds, painkillers, immunosuppressants.
19: Oh, goodness.
17: Yeah, the list goes on and on. Actually, Chavi, let me show you the list.
19: Okay.
17: Do you recognize any of these?
19: Yeah. I mean, aspirin is on the list. A couple of my migraine medicines are on that list. And a medicine I take every day, sometimes even twice a day, fexofenadine, which is an antihistamine. Yeah. What do you mean by sex differences, though, in this case?
17: I mean that in 96% of cases, women had more adverse side effects than men. More dizziness, nausea, headaches, depression. As you pointed out, aspirin is on this list, and that is linked to cardiovascular disease for women with type 2 diabetes and elevated fibrinogen. So your blood may be more prone to clotting.
19: Oh, what? Ah, this is what happens when you don't properly test drugs on women.
17: Exactly. Exactly that. And I wanted to understand how we got here. So I spoke to Jennifer Miller, co-director of the Program for Biomedical Ethics and an associate professor in the Yale School of Medicine. She started by explaining to me the normal process drugs go through before they are released to the market.
20: We test them fairly rigorously to understand their safety and efficacy. When that research is done in humans, it's called a clinical trial. There's a few phases in clinical research. The first phase is to see if the product is safe. Then you want to understand what dose you should be using, and then you move to see how effective it is at targeting a particular condition.
17: So the thing I'm kind of getting from my research is that this process has not necessarily worked for women. How often are women involved in clinical trials?
20: Women are underincluded. So we tend to test our new medicines and vaccines on healthy, young white males who don't represent the patient populations who actually use a product. More often than not, we know how many women participated in a clinical trial. We can't take that for granted because, you know, several years ago, we actually didn't even know the sex of participants. So there's some good news. But the bad news is about 30% of new drugs aren't adequately tested in women. And that's women in general. If you break that down further, let's say you want to look at it by race and ethnicity, right? It's almost zero drugs. And then even if there are enough women, we don't necessarily analyze the data and break it out.
1: Oh, so we don't even necessarily know the difference between women and men, even when women are included.
20: That's right. So we tend to test drugs on healthy young white males. And then even when women are adequately included, we don't break out the data by sex. So you're not detecting any differences, safety or efficacy differences. And it's not just that women aren't included in clinical trials. It's that the lab mice tend to be males. The cell lines that we're testing products on, it's like males all the way down.
1: Do you have an idea of why women were even excluded from clinical trials in the first place?
20: Historians tend to credit the thalidomide scandal as a tipping point. So in the 1950s, women were using thalidomide during pregnancy to address nausea. A good number of women who used the product ended up having children with severe birth defects. After thalidomide, there was widespread caution and hesitancy to enroll women who might become pregnant in clinical research. And if you look still today at some of the inclusion and exclusion criteria in the protocols for clinical trials, you'll often see a blanket exclusion for women who are not using contraception, who are of childbearing age. I think women were likely already underrepresented before thalidomide, but historians argue this made it worse.
1: Is this better than it once was? I mean, it's clearly still not great, but have there been improvements?
20: So we've been tracking representation for the last 12 years, and we have not seen improvement in representation for any group, at least in oncology, and that is likely to be pretty representative of other conditions. So no improvement, despite arguably about 40 years of policy efforts to try and improve.
1: Right. Okay. So there has been regulation to encourage increased participation of females then?
20: There's been a substantial number of policy efforts to improve participation of women. It hasn't had an impact yet. So in 1993, NIH passed the Revitalization Act, and in there was guidance suggesting that women should be better included in NIH-funded research. And then in that same year, 1993, the Food and Drug Association also published guidelines for the study of gender differences in clinical evaluation of drugs. The challenge is that these were both guidances, so they really had no teeth. They're not monitored and enforced, and so they really haven't moved the needle. And most of the efforts focus on including women, but not, again, like I said, analyzing, making sure that the data is analyzed and broken down by sex.
1: We'll come back to Jennifer a bit later, but what she leaves us with, Chavi, is the fact that women were not included in clinical trials for new medicines until the 1990s, potentially due to fears motivated by the thalidomide scandal. And 30 plus years on, even if women are included, their data is often not separated from males, so we don't actually see how drugs affect women differently until they're already on the market.
19: I'm shaking my head here, and it's insane. Because this is then compounded if you're a minority, along with being a woman. So ethnically, racially, geographically, you're not represented at all. I mean, oncology drugs, you're not going to find out if chemotherapy drugs suit you until you've started them. And I know so many women who have had horrible side effects and they can't continue them.
1: On the geographical side of things, although Jennifer did mention regulation, which are US-based, the trends of female participation in clinical trials in the US are very much reflective of the global picture because the US often sets the standards for these things. But Chavi, now that we've heard what the situation is generally, I'm wondering if you have come across any specific examples of this in your research.
19: I have. So one thing that jumped out at me was attention deficit hyperactivity disorder, or ADHD, in women. One of the first lines of treatment for ADHD is a drug called lisdexamfetamine, which has been around for just under 20 years. It's prescribed even today. But the drug, the dosing range, and the prescription guidelines are all based on clinical trials on men.
1: Shocker.
19: And when women use them, they have more adverse side effects like mood dysregulation, fatigue, sleep disturbance, and even loss of appetite. Several studies of efficacy across gender suggest these drugs are just less effective for women.
1: And do we know why these drugs don't work as well for women?
19: Well, research is ongoing, but they believe the most likely culprit is complex hormonal interactions. So women have more estrogen and they also have more fluctuating levels of estrogen, which interferes with how the brain uses dopamine. And this is the exact chemical that ADHD stimulants like lisdexamfetamine target.
1: I'm glad you bring up estrogen, because hormone levels are a huge biological difference that can affect drug outcomes. It's probably why I should have been using female mice in my research. But hormones are far from the only thing that can affect drug processing. You're listening to Women Not Included for Discovery on the BBC World Service, where we explore the many ways the world is not designed for women. This time, we're talking about drugs and clinical trials. We've already heard how the studies used to test the safety and effectiveness of drugs have historically excluded women, and in many cases, still do. The result is a major gap in our understanding of how everyday medications affect women's bodies. And that's because women's bodies significantly shape the way we process these medications. So now, I want to understand how. Fortunately, there's a book that explains just that, Sex Matters, by emergency medicine doctor Alison McGregor. I sat down with Alison and we started at the first step. How do drugs move through all bodies?
2: There is something called the pharmacokinetics. So the pharmacokinetics are what the body does to the drug. When you ingest a drug or if you get a shot, the journey that that drug then goes to before it gets excreted. There's a mnemonic that we use. It's called ADME. The A is the absorption. You have to absorb those ingredients into your bloodstream. D is for distribution. Once you absorb that medication, then it gets distributed throughout your body. Then your body metabolizes it. So that's the M. So the liver starts to break it down into its simplest form so then it can excrete it, which is the E. So the kidneys are the most common ways that we excrete through our urine.
1: At what stage in this whole kind of complicated process do differences between males and females show up?
2: Biological sex enters the picture at every step of the way. So for example, if we were to look at absorption, so if you swallow a pill, women's stomach linings have a different pH, our gastric emptying time is slower, so that affects how quickly we absorb a medication. So if we think about the distribution, women have higher body fat percentages. We have less body water. In fact, our body water percentages changes throughout our menstrual cycle.
1: The fact that it can change throughout our cycle is really fascinating.
2: It is fascinating because if we think about the fluctuation of estrogen, we think about it as really just giving women periods. But we have receptors for estrogen throughout our entire body. Our brain, our hearts, our livers. Our liver enzymes break down drugs. So depending on where we are in our cycle, some of our enzymes that break down drugs are either more robust or less robust.
1: You mentioned fat distribution. This is a pretty significant difference that you see between sexes. How does this affect drug processing?
2: One great example about fat distribution is a drug that we use for anesthesia.
21: propofol. Women will break down propofol quickly in the blood. And so we need to know how to adjust that dosing. However, for long surgeries, because of the fact that propofol likes to hang on to fat cells, and so women have higher body fat percentages, it really can hide out in those fat cells. And so during longer surgeries, having a woman wake up is much more challenging because she has stored a lot of this medication in those fat stores.
1: One thing that has come up in my reading around this is that women and men do have very different immune systems, different immune responses. Have we seen this affect how women respond to drugs?
21: So we know that the sex chromosomes XX that females have much more genes on it that are related to a more robust immune reaction. So think of a vaccine. It's something that is designed to stimulate an immune response that could be protective. And so what we found, especially with influenza vaccine, is that when given the same dose to males and females, that the females had a much more robust immune response, but also had a more adverse drug reaction. There was this call at the time that perhaps women could receive a smaller dose of the vaccine since we don't need the larger dose. That's something where I think we really could embrace this concept of having sex-specific dosing of medications, but really there is no mandate.
1: Huge thank you to Alison McGregor there. So those 86 drugs that I spoke about earlier that cause greater adverse effects in women, well, this is why, the pharmacokinetics. And it's not just hormone differences, Chavi, it's everything. Fat distribution, the immune system, gut clearance, water content. And we barely even scratched the surface there.
19: One area that Alison didn't touch on, which I have read is a particular concern, are cardiac medications. So heart attacks present really differently physiologically, right? And cardiovascular medicines react differently in men and women. And both of these are just down to the fact that women are built differently. So for example, angiotensin converting enzyme or ACE inhibitors are often prescribed following a heart attack to widen blood vessels and improve blood flow. But because women's kidneys are generally less efficient at clearing waste, it can lead to a buildup of the drugs, and that causes adverse effects. And these drugs do have dosage guidelines, but they're not sex-specific.
1: I mean, almost no drugs have sex-specific dosage guidelines, but there is one very high-profile case which made the news in the USA about 13 years ago.
3: If you take a pill to get a good night's sleep, check with your doctor. The Food and Drug Administration says women should be taking half as much sleep medicine. The FDA says it has about 700 reports of impaired driving in people who've taken this drug.
19: 700? Goodness. Maybe these women having car accidents after to take a sleeping drug is not them, it's the drug.
1: Yeah, this is the sleep medication Zolpidem, and it's believed that women metabolize this drug much slower than men, but dosage guidelines were written based on male bodies.
19: Of course.
1: Yeah, of course. And it was only after these hundreds of reports of car crashes that guidelines changed for women's dosage in the USA. Outside of the USA, mostly it hasn't changed, although some doctors may prescribe differently based on this information anyway.
19: You know, I've taken it. My doctor's prescribed this to me for jet lag, and she's really strict. I take only half the recommended dosage. This is not based on a specific guideline from any authority. This is just her trial and error with her patients.
1: Although I should add that some research argued that there isn't enough evidence to justify the current female dosing guidelines of Zolpidem.
19: Well, they could just do trials. Imagine that.
1: Imagine. The thing is, there certainly is justification in many other cases, and yet there is very little sex-specific dosage advice out there. You know what? After all of our examples, it is abundantly clear that something needs to change. And the good news is, something is. Let's go back to Jennifer Miller now from the Yale School of Medicine. When she saw that 40 years of regulation in the USA had not fixed how women were being ignored by clinical trials, she took matters into her own hands.
20: We started something called the Good Pharma Scorecard, which is an index designed to rate and rank pharmaceutical companies on their bioethics performance. And one specific measure that we look at is representation in clinical trial enrollment. So we look at every new drug and biologic that the FDA approves, and we focus on the pivotal trial supporting its regulatory approval. And we look to see whether the patients enrolled in that pivotal trial, whether their demographics match the demographics of the patient population with that targeted condition. Are women adequately represented in that clinical trial? So do we have the medical evidence at the time of regulatory approval to support safety and efficacy for women? We score every trial, every product, every company on whether it adequately includes women. And then we release the rankings every year. And so we show who's scoring really high. And then we, by default, name the laggards.
1: So have you actually seen positive changes using the scorecard then?
20: Yeah. Nobody wants to look bad in the media, right? Nobody wants that New York Times headline that says X company doesn't adequately test their products on women. And so it encourages companies to improve their procedures really quickly. In 2019, when we gave companies an amendment window, we said, we'll give you 30 to 60 days to improve things. We'll publish the first score, and then we'll also publish your post-amendment window score. And half of the large companies took us up on the amendment window and improved their procedures within 30 days of getting their low Good Pharma scorecard. And also on key measures, the scores go up year after year.
1: Have you seen this kind of thing implemented outside of the US, or are you actually doing that yourself?
20: We're global. Clinical trials are global by nature. Each product is tested in a median of 16 different countries, and the sponsoring companies are global. They're not all in the US. In fact, the number of companies based in the US is dropping, and you're starting to see it become much more global.
1: What else do you think has the power to drive change beyond the scorecard itself?
20: I think everyone has a piece to play in this. You need every instrument to have a beautiful symphony. One of the determinants of success is that they have CEO commitment. So every CEO of a pharma company should be committed to ensuring that their products are adequately tested and analyzed. It should be a priority for every CEO. And if that happens, you'll start to see the change. Then the health system, we are the sites where the clinical trials take place. Every investigator should also be making sure that women are adequately represented and that they're enrolling enough women. And then the clinicians, when they look at the medical evidence, they should be up in arms when they don't have enough evidence to prescribe a product for their patients, for women and pregnant women. 90% of pregnant women take a prescription at some point in their pregnancy. I've had 5 pregnancies. I think I took a prescription for every single one of them, and it was off-label. That is just ridiculous. If you're breastfeeding, it's the same thing. So clinicians really need to clamor a lot more about this. And you can track whether it's going to be fixed with the Good Pharma scorecard. You can track change over time. You can look up your products, and you can look up the sponsors.
1: Thank you to Jennifer Miller, who is leading the Good Pharma scorecard, which really puts pressure on pharmaceutical companies to improve their inclusion and reporting of women in clinical trials.
19: I'm so glad to hear this even exists because, women have had to advocate for themselves for so long, usually with no results. So this is something tangible that we can all check.
1: Yeah. Now, the Good Pharma scorecard is global, but of course, countries are changing things at a more local level too. So Chavi, I was wondering how things are looking in India. Do you know?
19: Yeah. In 2019, India passed a new set of rules and ethical guidelines specifically prohibiting unwarranted gender discrimination, but they stopped short of mandating a ratio of women that needed to be included.
1: Not quite there yet with not having like
19: a mandate.
1: Yeah, yeah. Similar to what Jennifer was saying before about when it's guidelines and not law, then things can fall through the cracks still. Mm-hmm. But
19: absolutely. And in better news, in Africa, the biopharma company Gilead had its first HIV cure trial, testing an immunotherapy-based approach, and its test subjects were all women. And this is pretty special because it recognizes that young, high-risk women in KwaZulu-Natal face a disproportionate HIV burden. It's just one trial, but it is a hopeful sign of things to come.
1: That brings us to the end of the show. We've heard throughout how medicine has too often been built around a default male body. The science is clear. Women's bodies are not just smaller versions of men's, and our medicines can't treat them that way either. But there are signs of change, from new scoring systems holding pharmaceutical companies to account to more rigorous sex-specific analysis. Thank you to Chavi Sachdev for bringing plenty of extra research.
19: I'm so happy we could talk about all of this, Ella.
1: Women Not Included for Discovery on the BBC World Service was presented and produced by me, Ella Hubber, with additional production support from Elliot Prince. Join us next time where we will be donning our masks, gloves and boots to face down safety equipment not designed for women's bodies.
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24: Good morning. Iran calls off negotiations with President Trump and will wait for his term to end. A historian says Trump's zigzagging between war and peace won't win. It's Morning Edition from NPR News. A powerful earthquake in Colombia has killed more than 100 people. I'm Martinez.
25: And I'm Leila Faudel. The epicenter was in one of the poorest regions of the country. Survivors are sleeping outdoors to avoid further collapses. Also, what it means to live in a maternity care desert. It's Tuesday, August 11th. 1 year ago today, Trump deployed the National Guard to Washington, D.C. 800 troops then have grown to nearly 5,000. We track how much it's cost and whether research shows there has been any impact on crime. The news is next.
26: Live from NPR News in New York City, I'm Duahli Saikautel. The death toll after a powerful 7.4 earthquake in Colombia has risen to 111. Local officials say they expect that number to rise. People remain trapped under collapsed buildings in several cities in western Colombia, including in the city of Cali, with more than 2 million residents. NPR's Carrie Khan reports.
27: The strong quake struck early Monday morning, rattling buildings and homes in the Chocó region, some 150 miles west of the Colombian capital, Bogotá. The USGS said the temblor struck at a depth of 66 miles. Posting on social media, the governor of Chocó says there are reports of, quote, multiple injuries and severe damage to the buildings. Some 140,000 people live in Quibdó, the capital of the region. Video on local TV from cities in the region show collapsed building and major damage to a regional airport. The quake comes more than a month after two strong back-to-back earthquakes hit neighboring Venezuela, killing more than 5,000 people and destroying hundreds of buildings. Carrie Khan, NPR News, Rio de Janeiro.
26: In Wisconsin, a Democratic socialist is seeking to capture the Democratic nomination for governor today. She hopes to follow in the footsteps of like-minded candidates who've won in other states. Mayan Silver from member station WWM reports.
28: Francesca Hong's progressive platform has generated buzz among young voters and others drawn to her message, like Timmel Heck.
29: There's the moratorium on data centers. There's Medicaid for all, universal child care. She brings all the things that we need to make Wisconsin a great place again.
28: Hong is a 37-year-old state lawmaker, bartender and chef, and daughter of Korean immigrants. Some of her previous statements have sparked controversy, including about defunding the police and canceling Thanksgiving. She sought to distance herself from those remarks. Wisconsin's outgoing Democratic governor has endorsed Milwaukee County Executive David Crowley. He says he's concerned about Hong's chances against the likely Republican nominee, Congressman Tom Tiffany. For NPR News, I'm Mayan Silver in Milwaukee.
26: President Trump has signed another executive order aimed at trying to upend the way U.S. children are vaccinated. NPR's Rob Stein has that story.
0: Trump's new executive order calls for reducing the number of childhood vaccines recommended by the federal government. The executive order also calls for breaking up a shot that is now given as a single vaccination for measles, mumps, and rubella into separate shots, and for the Justice Department to pressure states to reduce the number of vaccines required for school. The moves will likely be challenged in court, like previous attempts to change childhood vaccinations. The executive order was welcomed by vaccine critics and denounced by many public health experts. Rob Stein, NPR News.
26: It's NPR. New data out of Congo suggests that the latest Ebola outbreak is the fastest spreading on record. Reuters reports there are at least 4,000 cases so far. The illness has killed around 2,000 people over the last 3 months when it was officially declared, but health officials suspect the illness sickened people much earlier in a remote province of Congo. Employees in China displaced by artificial intelligence have recently seen courts and arbitration panels rule in their favor, but workers remain anxious. NPR's Jennifer Pack reports from Beijing.
6: This summer,

0: AI cannot shift the burden to workers. But China and the U.S. are locked in an AI race, says Eli Friedman, a professor of global labor and work at Cornell University.
1: You can't say that we want to dominate these industries in the future and then start clutching your pearls.
0: Plus, it's tough to find a stable job in China's sluggish economy. Jennifer Pak, NPR News, Beijing.
2: In Thailand, the prime minister has suspended the approval of firearms permits after at least seven people were killed by a teenage boy at a school near Bangkok. Dozens were injured and some remain hospitalized from the Friday shooting. A preliminary investigation indicates the shooter allegedly was influenced by social media content involving violence. This is NPR News.
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9: It's Morning Edition from NPR News. I'm Leila Fadel in Washington, D.C.
10: And Amy Martinez in Los Angeles, California. President Trump wants Iran to pay the U.S. reparations for all the pain it's inflicted on the U.S. over decades.
9: Trump's request comes after Iran demanded the U.S. commit to, quote, compensation for violations of the framework agreement both countries signed in June that's meant to end the war. Here's what Trump told reporters at the White House Monday.
11: Well, we're going to ask for money for the damage they've done over a 50-year period, whether you go SS Cole or whether you go all of the people that were so badly hurt, so badly wounded or killed, many thousands of people.
9: In response, Iran now says it's completely ruling out any future negotiations, declaring it will wait out Trump's remaining time in office.
10: NPR's Franco Ordonez is here to tell us about all of this. So, Franco, it sounds like both sides are pretty dug in. So what does it say about the status of negotiations?
12: Yeah, I mean, I think it reflects how quickly these talks can turn sour. And in this case, how it can all happen in a very public fashion. I mean, it was just a week ago that Trump was touting great progress, as he has before, and even boasted that he would soon be announcing an agreement to reopen the Strait of Hormuz. That's obviously not happening now. Instead, he's signaling a change in tactics, saying he's going to be low-key negotiations, calling it a chess match, and saying he's going to focus on economic pressure and also getting into this public spat about compensation. It all just does not project a terrible amount of confidence that a deal is around the corner, as he was suggesting last week.
10: Yeah, so President Trump got very defensive when he was asked for a timeline to reopen the Strait. Let's listen to that.
11: The only one that has control of the Strait of Hormuz right now is the United States Navy. We have a blockade that's been infallible. It's a steel wall. And we let people in that we want to let in, and those people come in, and they've been coming in, and they're going out.
10: So Trump said this on Monday. He keeps repeating this, Franco. I mean, it sounds like nothing more that is not tethered to reality.
12: Right. I mean, very few ships are going in and out of the strait. That is very clear. I think it really speaks to how desperate the president is to not only end the war, but to also present the U.S. as strong and not caving to pressure from Iran, a much smaller and weaker nation.

0: nation. I mean, Iran has already survived so much that the U.S. and Israel has waged on them militarily, short of ground troops. Cori Shaki served in the National Security Council in the George W. Bush White House. She told me that Iran has rightly assessed the president's desperation, the shortage of munitions, and that they understand the political pressure that Trump faces ahead of the midterms. And she says they're using all that leverage to make maximalist demands, which also stretch out this process and continue to hurt the president politically. She likens it to the political pressure around the 1979 Iranian hostage crisis that helped take down another former president.
1: It looks to me like the Iranian regime wants to turn President Trump into Jimmy Carter. Wants to impose the kind of humiliation on President Trump that they imposed on President Carter. And I think they're pretty much succeeding at that.
2: The one difference there with President Carter is that he was running for re-election, lost to Ronald Reagan. President Trump obviously is not running for re-election. So it seems like a pattern here. Trump talked up an imminent deal with Iran, but that still hasn't happened. He also talked about a deal with Israel geared toward disarming that Prime Minister Benjamin Netanyahu has now rejected. So what does this mean for the peace process?
0: I mean, it means no peace yet, eh? I mean, it's a significant setback for Trump. It was less than 2 weeks ago that Trump was touting the plan as a major breakthrough. The idea was for Hamas to disarm and Israeli forces to withdraw from Gaza. The problem is neither side is willing to go first. But so far, Trump is kind of downplaying it all. He was also asked about this yesterday and said that the relationship with Netanyahu is good.
2: That's White House correspondent Franco Ordonez. Franco, thanks.
0: Thanks, eh?
3: Let's dive a little deeper into President Trump's handling of this war in Iran with historian Max Boot. He's a senior fellow at the Council on Foreign Relations and also a Washington Post columnist. Good morning and welcome to the program.
4: Good morning. Thanks for having me.
3: Max, Iran is now threatening to wait President Trump's term, wait till the midterms and basically wait out the president's term, President Trump's term before they negotiate on reopening the Strait of Hormuz. In your view, why is Iran willing to wait out the pain of U.S. attacks and the severe economic strain Iranian people are living through rather than negotiate?
4: Well, I think that President Trump has found himself in a very unenviable position with regard to Iran, which explains why he is being unable to end the war, with the war now going on more than 5 months after President Trump had estimated it would only last 4 to 5 weeks. I think the basic situation that Trump is in is that the Iranians neither fear him nor feel like they can make a deal with him, and that's not where you want to be. But that's kind of where we are in terms of.
3: And how did the United States get to this point where Iran neither fears them or trusts the administration to make a deal?
4: Well, the first part, why the Iranians no longer fear Trump. I mean, part of it is that for all these years, the U.S. has threatened military action against Iran. And now that it's happened, the Iranian regime sees that it has survived American military action. It has not been destroyed, even though obviously the supreme leader was killed, some other leaders were killed, but nevertheless, the regime is very much in control. And so many of Trump's threats have not come to pass. I mean, he's threatened at least 7 times since the start of the war on February 28th to unleash devastating violence on Iran and then pulled back each time to say, well, you know, I'm going to give negotiations a chance. So that doesn't inspire a lot of fear in Iran because they see that Trump is desperate to get out of the war. He's making threats that he's not carrying out. The other part of it about why they feel like they can't make a deal with him is because when they did make a deal in June, the Memorandum of Understanding, it unraveled. And part of that was simply because it was so badly drafted that each side thought that they had something that the other side didn't think that they had. And this was over the control of the Strait of Hormuz with the Iranians assuming that all traffic would have to go through their checkpoints, and the U.S. Thinking that U.S. Navy could escort ships through Omani waters outside of Iranian control. That led Iran to start attacking cargo ships, and then led to U.S. retaliation, and the whole accord unraveled. But that's the most, you know, that's the most recent time where the U.S. And Iran tried to reach a deal, and the Iranians feel like Trump betrayed the deal. Now, of course, Trump feels that the Iranians betrayed the deal. Mm-hmm. But the Iranians also, I mean, have this long-standing suspicion of the U.S. to include the fact that just in the last year, there have been a couple of times when Trump was negotiating with Iran and then ordered military attacks on Iran at the same time. The last time was in June of last year, the so-called 12-day war. Then, of course, the same thing happened in February 28th of this year, leading us to the current war. So basically, the Iranians are intensely distrustful of Trump, but they also are not that fearful of him anymore. And so that's why they feel free to continue taking actions that prolong the war.
3: So if Trump's strategy continues to be threatening, quote, military terror, as he has done, then saying, oh, actually, no, there's a deal in the making, it'll happen. What happens then with this war?
4: That's a great question. I think that's basically a recipe for endless war. I think, you know, in Trump's mind, what he's doing is the so-called art of the deal, that, you know, he is constantly threatening violence and then at the same time saying, like, let's talk. And so he thinks this is a brilliant negotiating strategy. But in fact, that's not how it's coming across to the Iranians. To them, it simply seems incoherent. And that makes Trump somebody they feel like they can't negotiate with seriously. And so that's why we're in this endless war, in another forever war. And remember, President Trump ran for office promising to extricate the United States from wars, but now he started one that he doesn't seem to know how to get out of.
3: But what is different here? I mean, Trump has made deals with this kind of strategy in the past during this administration. He did broker a ceasefire that freed the hostages from Gaza. What makes his approach here guaranteed to fail, as you've put it?
4: Well, I think part of it is that the Iranians feel like they have the upper hand here. That wasn't the case with Hamas in Gaza, which had taken quite a pounding. In this case, the Iranians feel like they are in the driver's seat because this war has led them to discover their true power, which is not the nuclear program, but it's their ability to control traffic in and out of the Strait of Hormuz, which is the waterway through which 20% of the world's oil passes. The Iranians feel like this is a weapon, this is a tool that they can use for the long term to guarantee their own security against U.S. attack. And so they're determined not to give up control of the Strait of Hormuz. So that's really the sticking point here, is it's not the nuclear program, it's not all these other issues that Trump cited in starting the war. It's this entirely new issue of the Strait of Hormuz, and the Iranians have made clear they're not going to give up control. And so basically, to try to extricate himself from the conflict, they're demanding that Trump cede Iran control of this international waterway. And so far, Trump has not quite been willing to do that, even though he's made other concessions to the Iranians. And so therefore, the war continues.
3: In your view, what should he be doing in this situation?
4: Well, I think he's got two basic options. One is conciliation, the other is confrontation. In other words, he can either continue the conflict as it is, he can escalate, or he can try to end it. Now, I think at this point, he's in such a weak position that conciliation is the path that makes the most sense, which probably means ceding some degree of Iranian control over the Strait of Hormuz. Mm. But remember, this is a war that has the support of less than a third of the American public. We're running out of munitions, so I don't think he has any real choice. But if he wants to, and that seems to be the way he's leaning now, he can continue the conflict, he can continue the blockade on Iranian shipping and hope that as the economic damage to Iran grows, Iran will become more malleable. But the one thing he should not do is zigzag back and forth between conciliation and confrontation. Mm-hmm. That is an approach guaranteed to fail, but unfortunately, that is exactly what he is doing.
3: That's Max Boot. He's a senior fellow at the Council on Foreign Relations and a columnist for The Washington Post. Thank you for your time and your insights.
4: Thank you so much.
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3: It's Morning Edition from NPR News. I'm Leila Fadel.
2: And I'm A. Martinez. It's been a bad summer for foodborne illnesses. The cyclosporiasis outbreak began in May. Tens of thousands of people got sick with diarrhea, mostly from iceberg lettuce processed by Taylor Farms. Two people died. Now, the Centers for Disease Control and Prevention says it traced 345 salmonella infections to jalapenos from Mexico. Now, that prompted Taylor Farms to recall its jalapeno products. NPR's Yuki Noguchi reports on what makes this season of sickness especially tricky.
12: Pathogens can spread easily in heat, especially when commingled in large processing and distribution operations. The huge ongoing cyclosporiasis outbreak was traced to a single large producer who had supplied lettuce from Mexico to chain restaurants and stores across the U.S. Similarly, salmonella-tainted jalapenos traveled to 27 states through Coast Citrus distributors. But Dr. Ann Zink says this year's foodborne outbreaks are also worse because states have fewer tools to fight them. Zink is an emergency physician and former chief medical officer for the state of Alaska. She says the CDC and Food and Drug Administration fund state and local food safety programs. The Trump administration cuts are now hampering those efforts.
13: A state like Alaska doesn't have the ability to do a large outbreak investigation like this across multiple states without the partnership with CDC.
12: Staff that support states were also slashed.
13: Epidemiologists and team reach out to CDC regularly to understand what they're seeing in a larger context nationally, which is really important. And when those personnel are gone, the positions are unfilled, it really slows not only the reporting, but the disease investigation.
12: That, she says, has left the public with many questions. Yuki Noguchi, NPR News.
3: Millions of people in the U.S. have no access to local maternity care. The March of Dimes has a report today on these maternity care deserts, counties with no labor and delivery hospitals, birthing centers, or obstetric clinicians. NPR's Kristen Wright reports on efforts to change that.
14: Baby River Emmanuel has a lot to say.
15: Good morning.
14: Her mother, Nadia Gramby, is cherishing these moments for countless reasons.
16: Did you sleep well last night?
12: Oh, you did.
14: Besides being a mother, she spends her days and many nights caring for other moms and babies, driving hundreds of miles a day sometimes through Alabama.
15: It is an amazing joy to see families who feel safe.
14: Gramby is proud to be a licensed and certified professional midwife. Midwives are medically trained to do many of the same things as doctors when women are having babies in low-risk situations. But Gramby says one main difference is that midwives are able to give more personalized care.
15: It is about how are you doing emotionally, spiritually, physically? What support do you have? Who's around you that's going to be with you throughout the pregnancy?
14: Research shows midwife births lead to lower rates of both cesarean section and complications. Midwives deliver in hospitals, birth centers, and at homes and continue care after the baby's born.
15: Who's going to show up postpartum to cook you some food, to make sure you stay in the bed and you're not doing too much?
14: The reason Gramby travels all those miles to see clients is because many of them live in communities without access to maternity care.
16: This goes beyond a mere inconvenience.
14: That's Dr. Michael Warren, Chief Medical and Health Officer for the March of Dimes, an organization that works to improve health outcomes for mothers and babies in the U.S.
16: We know that those women who live in maternity care deserts are more likely to have bad outcomes when it comes to their pregnancies.
14: The March of Dimes 2026 Maternity Care Desert Report, Nowhere to Go, paints a troubling picture. It finds one in three counties are maternity care deserts where there are no obstetric clinicians or birthing facilities. Part of the problem? More than 500 hospitals closed maternity wards between 2010 and 2022, according to a study published in a leading medical journal, leaving millions of women of reproductive age in maternity care deserts.
16: Those counties collectively are home to 2.4 million women of reproductive age, and they're counties where 150,000 births occur every year.
14: It's a problem that affects women in both rural and urban communities and drives up infant mortality rates. More than 20,000 babies die before their first birthday every year in the U.S., according to the Centers for Disease Control and Prevention. And about 600 women a year don't survive pregnancy-related complications.
16: Unfortunately, in the United States, we live in a country that is among the most dangerous developed countries in the world for giving birth.
14: Especially for women of color. According to the most recent maternal mortality data from the March of Dimes and the CDC, rates of maternal death are significantly higher for Indigenous and Black women. Midwife Nadia Gramby feels the loss.
15: It's really about the history in this country of how we as Black women have not been heard and mistreated and abused, and especially in the state that I'm in Alabama.
14: She's passionate about undoing those disparities as a midwife. The March of Dimes says midwives are part of the solution and critical to expanding access to maternity care.
16: Midwives are a very important part of this picture. They are a vital part of the maternity care team.
14: Midwives currently attend about 12% of births. That's 4% more than a decade ago. But some states have laws making it harder for them to practice. Midwives have filed lawsuits against several southern states. In Alabama, they're suing over licensing requirements. State health officials there argue doctors should always be involved in the birthing process to protect health and safety. The March of Dimes disagrees and is advocating for key policies to support midwifery care, including expanded hospital privileges for midwives like Gramby, who sees a brighter future in her baby's brown eyes.
15: I have tremendous hope for positive change.
14: She's opening her first office in Birmingham to see clients, but she'll still keep crisscrossing the state so that some families don't have to. Kristen Wright, NPR News.
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22: Live from NPR News in Washington, I'm Dave Mattingly. Voters in six states will be taking part in election primaries today: Connecticut, Vermont, Wisconsin, Minnesota, Alabama, and South Carolina. In Minnesota, much of the attention will be on the Democratic Senate primary between Congresswoman Angie Craig and Lieutenant Governor Peggy Flanagan. In South Carolina, 10 Republicans are competing in today's special primary. Each is seeking the party's nomination to fill the seat of the late GOP Senator Lindsey Graham. After Graham's death a month ago, the state's governor appointed Graham's sister, Darlene, to fill the remaining months of her brother's fourth term. Gavin Jackson with South Carolina Public Radio has more.
23: The crowded field includes Representatives Russell Fry and Ralph Norman, former Congressman and Governor Mark Sanford, and local businessman Mark Lynch. Polling has indicated no clear frontrunner, and the race is expected to go to a runoff in 2 weeks between the two top vote-getters. The late senator was known for his foreign policy positions, but candidates seeking to replace him are focused more on domestic issues, such as cutting the federal deficit and affordability. Senator Darlene Graham, a mother and grandmother, has said her brother was an expert on the federal budget, but she's an expert on the family budget. The Republican nominee will face Democrat Annie Andrews, a pediatrician, in November. For NPR News, I'm Gavin Jackson in Columbia, South Carolina.
22: This is NPR News from Washington. Large wildfires continue burning in more than a dozen states, mostly in the western U.S. Oregon and Washington are still the two states reporting the highest number of large blazes. NPR's Selena Simmons-Duffin says a public health emergency has been declared in Washington state by the nation's health secretary.
24: The public health emergency declaration comes on the heels of President Trump's emergency declaration last week. In a statement, Secretary Robert F. Kennedy Jr. said, quote, "We stand with the people of Washington and we will not let them face this crisis alone," unquote. Part of HHS, the Administration for Strategic Preparedness and Response, has sent regional staff to the state and is standing by to send more staff, equipment, and supplies if requested by the state. Around 65,000 people were evacuated out of Spokane last week, but now some roads have reopened and people who live in communities outside of the immediate area of the fires have been allowed to return home. Selena Simmons-Duffin, NPR News.
22: A court in Syria has sentenced the country's former president, Bashar al-Assad, his younger brother and a cousin to death in absentia for crimes against humanity committed during Syria's 14-year civil war. Assad's cousin, Atef Najib, was detained inside a cage in the courtroom when the verdict was read. Assad and his younger brother fled to Russia, where they received political asylum after Syria's government fell in 2024. I'm Dave Mattingly in Washington.
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3: It's Morning Edition from NPR News. I'm Leila Fadel in Washington, D.C.
2: And Mae Martinez in Los Angeles, California. Rescue teams in Western Colombia are working to find people trapped after a powerful 7.4 earthquake caused widespread destruction.
3: More than 130 people were killed by the quake on Monday. Authorities say that number is likely to rise. Thousands of people were killed in an earthquake in neighboring Venezuela a little more than a month ago.
2: Reporter Manuel Rueda is in Bogota. Manuel, how widespread is the damage from this earthquake?
0: The damage is basically along four cities in the west of Colombia and some small towns in between. The hardest hit places have been Cali, Pereira, Manizales, and Quibdó in the Chocó region. And these are places with very different landscapes. So Chocó is sparsely populated. There's a lot of rainforest there and few roads. And then towards the south, it gets more mountainous. It's the area known as the Coffee Axis. And the mountains also present the risk of landslides. So that's where the city of Pereira is located. The mayor there said that there's at least 15 buildings where people could still be trapped under the rubble. He said that at least 55 people were killed in that city. And the biggest of the cities that has been affected is Cali, where the mayor said that 40 buildings were destroyed and confirmed the deaths of at least 15 people.
2: Wow, okay. How are rescue efforts going?
0: Well, they're already going on around the clock. In Cali, the mayor said they managed to pull 37 people out of the rubble on Monday. They still have teams working there. However, you know, Cali, you can get aid quickly because there's a major airport there. Some areas, it's going to take more time to get aid. For example, in the Chocó region where the roads are in bad shape and where there's many small towns that don't have an airport or that might even be tough to get to with a helicopter. So they're going to have to wait for trucks to bring aid. You know, that's the case in San José del Palmar, which is the town closest to the epicenter. And it's just located in a very remote area on top of a mountain ridge with no airport access whatsoever.
2: So given how many Colombians have lost their homes, I mean, how are the survivors coping and dealing with what they have to deal with now?
0: Yeah, you have many people sleeping outdoors because they're afraid of going back into their buildings because the structures have been seriously damaged. Also, in Cali, they turned a baseball stadium into a shelter, as well as a smaller arena. In Manizales, a basketball arena is now a shelter. And one thing that's particular to Colombia, perhaps, is that in some of these cities, they've declared curfews because they're afraid of the activities of criminals and possible looting. So in Cali and Pereira, for instance, there are curfews from around 8 p.m. to 6 a.m., which is when the sun comes back up in Colombia. And the president of Colombia has been visiting some of these areas and also offering some solutions. Like, for example, in Chocó, he offered a rent subsidy to families that have been affected by the earthquake and have lost their homes, which just in Chocó, they estimated 1,400 families.
2: All right, that's reporter Manuel Rueda in Bogotá. Thank you very much.
0: Thanks.
3: A year ago today, President Trump deployed the National Guard to Washington, D.C. with the stated reason of driving down crime. Today, thousands of armed troops have quietly become a fixture of daily life in the nation's capital. NPR's Kat Lonsdorf has been following the deployment since the beginning, and she joins us now. Good morning, Kat.
1: Hey, good morning, Leila.
3: So it's been a year with the National Guard patrolling the Capitol. What is this all costing?
1: Yeah, it's hard to know the cost up to the minute, but using an estimate by the nonpartisan Congressional Budget Office last year, it costs about $3 million per day at the current number of troops we have in the city. And this deployment has been extended until Inauguration Day, January 20th of 2029. So the long-term cost of this will be in the billions of dollars. You know, that also means that we will likely have troops here in the city for another 2.5 years, which has a lot of residents and constitutional experts worried about the normalization of armed, uniformed military on the streets of an American city for an extended period of time. You know, using the military for policing is not a sign of a healthy democracy. Experts I've talked to over the past year are really concerned that this deployment is setting a new norm for the country.
3: Setting a new norm for the country. Just remind us, when Trump decided to deploy the National Guard, which was extremely unusual, what was his reasoning?
1: Yeah, it started last August when President Trump declared a crime emergency in the city. That was despite D.C. hitting a 30-year low in violent crime earlier last year before that declaration. Trump deployed the D.C. National Guard to the city, which is something he can do here because of the unique nature of the city as a federal district, not a state. The president controls the National Guard. And pretty immediately, several Republican governors began sending their guard members to participate. So what started out as 800 troops soon grew to 2,000, and now we're at nearly 5,000 armed and uniformed troops from more than 20 different states.
3: Oh, so that explains why I see them even more often now.
1: Yeah, me too. I see them every day, multiple times a day. On Sunday morning, I was out running errands for a few hours, and I decided to count how many I saw. I saw 21 National Guard members before noon patrolling various neighborhoods. This is not a popular deployment in D.C. There's been a lot of pushback against it. The D.C. Attorney General sued to end it pretty immediately, but that lawsuit is now with a federal appeals court. Local officials pretty much across the board, from the mayor to the city council, are against it. Activists have hung up signs around the city that say troops out, National Guard go home. But because D.C. isn't a state, there's a lot less it can do to push back. The troops are mostly doing what they call presence patrols. They're making their presence known in order to discourage crime. But I want to note, though, the Guard here can't make arrests. They're not trained in civilian policing. They can detain people, though.
3: I think the big question is, has this deployment, which is costing so much, driven down crime?
1: Well, it's a hard thing to measure. Like I said, crime was already trending down in D.C. before this deployment. President Trump has repeatedly touted this deployment as a success, claiming falsely that there is, quote, almost no crime in D.C. now. But the most recent data from the city shows that there has been a 3% increase in violent crime in the past year. In fact, there have been two different studies recently that have found that the National Guard presence has had no effect on violent crime in the city, and that it's had a minimal effect on more opportunistic crime, like theft of, or car break-ins. And both of those studies also found that you could have better, maybe much better outcomes for much cheaper with simply more engaged local policing.
3: That's NPR's Kat Lonsdorf. Thank you, Kat.
1: Thanks, Layla.

0: listening to Death Cab for Cutie performing at the Dining Desk. The video just dropped today. 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
0: Good morning, I'm Layla Faldin. Swimmers in Spain were enjoying a beautiful day on the beach this past weekend until they saw a fin sticking out of the water. One beachgoer furiously swam away, but the fin didn't belong to a shark. It was a giant tuna. The fish seemed to have been injured and was thrashing its way to shore. Once people realized that this wasn't a Jaws situation, they rushed to help using deck chairs and sunbeds. They pushed the tuna back into deeper water. It's Morning Edition.
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0: It's Morning Edition from NPR News. I'm Layla Faldin.
6: And I'm A. Martinez. Hunter Biden says his father's cancer appears to be worsening. He told the BBC that prostate cancer is causing former President Joe Biden a lot of pain in his bones and has spread, quote, elsewhere. To help us understand this, we've called Dr. Otis Brawley. He's a prostate cancer expert at the Kimmel Cancer Center at Johns Hopkins University. Doctor, so we knew that Joe Biden's prostate cancer spread to his bones when he revealed his diagnosis last year. But when you hear a comment like Hunter Biden, what he said, what does it tell you about the severity of his disease?
7: Yeah. Thank you for having me. Prostate cancer starts in the prostate and then spreads to organs in the pelvis, and then it can go on the bone. We frequently will treat it with hormones to try to deprive it of androgen, and then the tumor will shrink for a time. And then there's a point in time when the tumor starts growing despite that treatment. We have to go on to other treatments. And so I cannot speculate on the president's prognosis. I certainly wish him well. But I can tell you that there's still a number of different treatments that are available. And patients like this can do quite well.
6: So if it gets to the bones, it's not necessarily the worst news possible.
7: That's right. That's right. Indeed, of my patients who are in their 70s and 80s, perhaps the majority who have metastatic disease to bone ultimately die of cardiovascular disease or something unrelated to their prostate cancer.
6: Okay, so what does pain management then look like day to day for a patient like Joe Biden's at 83?
7: It can vary. If there's pain just in one or two sites, it can be radiation focally localized to those areas to try to sterilize the bone of the tumor. And the pain is actually caused because the bone interrupts the tumor interrupts the bony architecture and causes a fracture. It's just like a fracture that you or I might have from trauma, and that's the pain that the person has. If we can sterilize the tumor from that site, you can actually promote bone healing. Sometimes our surgeons will actually put a bone cement into the crack to actually stop the crack from moving. If those things don't work, we have to resort to oral medications like non-steroidals, or we can actually start ramping things up even to opioids. There are also some radiopharmaceuticals. These are radioactive drugs that we can inject to actually kill off the cancer and again promote healing.
6: Joe Biden is still making public appearances and plans to release a memoir after the election. Doctor, is that a typical level of activity for someone with this diagnosis?
7: You know, there is no typical level. Okay. I've had patients like the president who've had this for 25 years. Certainly that's an outlier, but many people are very functional for 5 or 6 years. You know, so the life expectancy of your typical 83-year-old without prostate cancer is 6 years, and many of our prostate cancer patients surpass that even.
6: Okay, that's Dr. Otis Brawley. He's an oncologist and the Bloomberg Distinguished Professor at Johns Hopkins University's Kimmel Cancer Center. Doctor, thank you.
7: Thank you.
6: It's Morning Edition from NPR News. I'm E. Martinez.
0: And I'm Leila Faudin.
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8: California's San Andreas Fault hasn't produced a sizable earthquake in a long time, and it's worrying that it hasn't.
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8: Overall chances for wet weather remaining on the low inside. Maybe a stray thunderstorm this afternoon. Otherwise, a good deal of sunshine and very hot weather here. The high 95 and our heat index value peaking at 109. Clear through the night, low mid to upper 70s. Slight chance for showers or a thunderstorm by Wednesday afternoon. The high 95. We're going to keep mainly dry weather in the forecast for Thursday and for Friday, too, with highs at 95 or just above. More of the same into our weekend. I'm WRKF meteorologist Jennifer Nairamore.
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12: Marketplace Morning Report is supported by Horizon 3, bringing the attacker's perspective to cybersecurity by helping organizations autonomously test, fix, and verify their defenses against AI-powered threats. Horizon3.ai.
11: From Marketplace in Washington, I'm Kimberly Adams. President Trump is extending a policy intended to counteract oil disruptions caused by the Iran war. His waiver of the Jones Act has another 3 months. That law normally requires cargo ships transporting goods between U.S. ports to be owned and operated by Americans. Marketplace's Nova Safo has the details.
13: President Trump first waived the Jones Act in mid-March. That waiver was set to expire on Sunday. Now the president is extending it for another 90 days. The White House says the waivers worked, helping move more diesel, jet fuel, and gasoline across the country. But at the pump, critics such as the Seafarers International Union say it's at best made a difference of a few cents per gallon. And American shippers say it's hurting them. At a Senate hearing in June, Clay Heil with the U.S. maritime logistics company Crowley testified about the repercussions of a potential extension.
14: To be extended again would be another signal to the investment community and to companies like ours and to mariners that the Jones Act is unstable. Investment will flee.
13: This time around, the White House is narrowing its waiver from a blanket one to something more targeted, requiring approval of individual voyages. I'm Nova Safo for Marketplace.
11: According to Cox Automotive, used car wholesale prices, that's what dealers pay for the cars they sell to consumers, rose an average of 1.7% year over year in July. But prices for two categories of used cars rose much higher. Electric vehicles increased 10.5%, and compact cars were up just over 4%. Marketplace's Henry Epp reports on what that tells us about consumer preferences right now.
15: With an EV, you never have to buy gas. With a compact car, think a Honda Civic, you'll go a lot further on a tank of gas than you will in a big SUV. So with gas at $4 a gallon, Sam Fiorani at Auto Forecast Solutions says it's not a coincidence that used electric and smaller cars are in high demand.
16: Buyers are more frugal. They're looking for more affordability. They're looking for better gas mileage. They're looking for lower cost.
15: While they're both rising in price, the markets for used electrics and compacts are a bit different. 3 years ago, EV leases were cheap thanks to federal incentives. Now those leased cars are hitting the used market, says Carl Brower at iccars.com.
17: A lot of people had predicted a drop in used EV prices because so many would be flooding onto the used market in the next 12 months.
15: Instead, as gas prices have risen, so has demand for used EVs, pushing up their wholesale price. The supply of used compact cars, on the other hand, has been shrinking, Brower says. For the last decade or so, car companies have made a lot more SUVs and crossovers and fewer sedans.
17: There's not as wide of spectrum to choose from, and there aren't as many available.
15: Now that limited compact car supply is hitting rising demand from consumers who just want the cheapest car on the lot. I'm Henry Epp for Marketplace.
11: Let's do the numbers. Dow, S&P, and NASDAQ futures are mixed in the 0 to 0.3% range, with the Dow future down 19 points.
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11: All the data center construction that's been happening has been pushing up demand for semiconductors, memory chips, and other electronics. But it's also pushed up demand for labor to build data centers. The construction sector added 22,000 jobs in July, according to the Department of Labor. Marketplace's Justin Ho has more on how this wave of construction is affecting the labor market.
19: Up until last year, construction workers were not in high demand, says Nicole Servi, an economist with Wells Fargo.
20: A lot of that had to do with just higher interest rates were really starting to weigh on the extent to which firms in an industry like construction could expand.
19: But last year, Servi says job openings in construction started to stabilize, and more recently, they've been picking up. Meanwhile, average wages are up more than 4% from a year ago, outpacing wage growth overall.
20: And if you look beneath the surface, obviously there's many different types of construction. A lot of that growth in construction payrolls, actually all of it is coming from non-residential construction.
19: As in data centers. Courtney Schubert is an economist with Macro Policy Perspectives. She says that's welcome news for the workers building these things. That's because wage gains in construction are outpacing inflation. It also helps that most data centers are being built in rural areas, according to Pew Research.
3: Those wage gains, they go further in a rural area. So for those workers and those families, that's really exciting.
19: But not so exciting for the economy overall. Non-residential construction jobs make up only 3% of the entire labor market. And even though the sector is hiring, it's not nearly enough to offset all of the other sectors that have been slowing down.
3: Information and tech has lost jobs, so has finance, so has mining and trade, transportation and utilities, so has manufacturing.
19: Meanwhile, all of those new data center construction jobs are also reducing how many workers are available to build anything else.
21: The fact that there's so much growth in these non-residential construction projects, they are taking away workers from the residential construction side.
19: That's Danushka Nanyakara with the National Association of Home Builders. She says the home construction industry had been having a hard time finding workers well before this wave of data center construction.
21: There is a finite number of workers that we have access to for various reasons, right? We have an aging labor force. We don't really have young people coming in. About 30% of the labor is foreign-born workers.
19: And the Trump administration's crackdown on immigration has caused the available pool of workers to shrink further. Courtney Schupert with Macro Policy Perspective says all of these constraints on available labor mean fewer projects will get done.
3: You know, if you talk about electricians or roofers or things like that, that is a skilled job. And if you don't have those skilled workers in place when you need them, the entire project gets slowed down.
19: And that can clog up the pipeline of new homes and data centers. I'm Justin Ho for Marketplace.
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4: Good morning. Wisconsin votes today with a self-described Democratic Socialist on the primary ballot for governor. Is a progressive or a moderate more likely to beat a Republican in a swing state? It's Morning Edition from NPR News.
5: A rise in Louisiana flesh-eating bacteria cases. That story and more coming up in news.
4: Alabama also has a primary today. It's the second of the year. I'm Leila Faldin.
6: And I'm A. Martinez. The state changed its election map after the Supreme Court allowed for more partisan gerrymandering. The redo is confusing voters. And 40 years after Paul Simon's Graceland, Howe was inspired by a bootleg cassette of South African music. I think his hit, though, was one letter too long. Should have been, "You Can Call Me A." It's Tuesday, August 11th. On this day in 1929, Babe Ruth became the first major league player to hit 500 home runs. News is next.
7: Live from NPR News in New York City, I'm Dwahali Saikautau. President Trump says Iran should pay the U.S. reparations for five decades of pain and suffering, including, quote, all of the people that they have killed and gravely wounded with their roadside bombs and many conflicts. His threat comes after Iran demanded the U.S. end its blockade of Iranian imports, lift sanctions, release frozen assets held by the Islamic Republic, and compensate for war damage. And Pierce Franco Ordonez reports.
8: It was just a week ago that Trump was touting great progress, as he has before, and even boasted that he would soon be announcing an agreement to reopen the Strait of Hormuz. That's obviously not happening now. Instead, he's signaling a change in tactics, saying he's going to be low-keying negotiations, calling it a chess match, and saying he's going to focus on economic pressure and also getting into this public spat about compensation. It all just does not project a terrible amount of confidence that a deal is around the corner.
7: NPR's Franco Ordonez reporting. Some voters in Alabama will be casting ballots today for a second time in a congressional primary. NPR's Debbie Elliott reports the special election comes after the Supreme Court removed race as a consideration for drawing districts, but allowed for gerrymandering.
9: The map, approved by the Republican-controlled legislature, creates a more difficult path to re-election for the two black Democrats in Alabama's congressional delegation. Voter Willie Dixon of Lounsboro is in a new district now and says it's confusing.
10: Create enough chaos, people will give up and go home.
9: Six Republicans are vying to challenge Democrat Shamari Figures. State Representative Rhett Marks has President Trump's endorsement.
11: We have a chance to flip a Democrat seat back to the Republicans.
9: He says the stakes are high with control of Congress in the balance. Debbie Elliott, NPR News.
7: It's already been a record year for cyclosporiasis outbreaks. Now, the Centers for Disease Control and Prevention warns jalapenos grown in Mexico are sickening more than 300 people in 27 states with salmonella. And NPR's Yuki Noguchi reports.
12: Foodborne outbreaks are often underreported and challenging for state health departments to manage. But Dr. Ann Zink, former chief medical officer for the state of Alaska, says cuts to federal funding of key health agencies hurt operations this year.
13: Epidemiologists and team reach out to CDC regularly to understand what they're seeing in a larger context nationally, which is really important. And when those personnel are gone, the positions are unfilled, it really slows not only the reporting, but the disease investigation.
12: The number of cyclosporiasis cases reported by Missouri shot up to nearly 1,600 recently. Michigan, the epicenter, has over 12,000 cases. Yuki Noguchi, NPR News.
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5: It's 6:04. In news, the Louisiana Department of Health is warning of a rise in cases of Vibrio fulnificus infections. That's the flesh-eating bacteria that lives in warm coastal waters. Over the last 10 years, Louisiana averages 7 cases and 1 death. Secretary Bruce Greenstein says this year has already exceeded that total.
14: So far in 2026, 9 cases of Vibrio have been reported among Louisiana residents. All 9 were hospitalized. 5 have lost their life.
5: While people can be infected with Vibrio by eating raw seafood, especially Gulf oysters, all 9 cases this year are related to wounds exposed to seawater. Greenstein says all 9 patients had underlying health conditions. The Federal Emergency Management Agency has extended the deadline for residents and parishes affected by post-tropical storm Arthur to apply for federal aid. Homeowners and renters in Avoyelles, Lafourche, Pointe-Coupee, St. Landry, St. Tammany, East Feliciana, and Terrebonne parishes now have until October 1st to apply for federal disaster assistance. Jury selection has begun on the trial of 2 men accused of killing a witness in a federal investigation into an alleged staged vehicle wreck scheme. Investigators say

0: payouts. Garrison allegedly worked as a slammer while Alfortish allegedly directed the operation. A federal jury convicted two other people for their roles in the operation in March. Teachers in Jefferson Parish will not get a raise as previously planned. District officials say they need to use the money to pay for mandatory stipends for teachers and some support staff instead. Other districts, like St. Tammany, are also wrestling with whether to cancel permanent increases to cover the one-time cost. When you were a kid, did summer reading feel like a chore to you? The Gulf States Newsroom's Aubrey Juhas reports on a way to make reading more fun. Book Club.
1: A half dozen middle schoolers ages 10 to 14 sit in a sunny corner of a public library on New Orleans' West Bank. The kids get to read whatever they want, and they're all reading different books.
2: The Penderwicks at Last, and the author is Jean Birdsaw.
3: The first book of the Mistborn trilogy.
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1: That was Josephine, Charlie, and Jack. Eden's favorite part of book club is spending time with other kids who love to read.
5: It's cool because a lot of people aren't reading books, they're playing Roblox.
1: When it comes to games, Josephine says the club prefers something that doesn't involve a screen.
6: Like Bananagrams.
1: For the Gulf States Newsroom, I'm Aubrey Juhas.
0: It's 74 degrees with clear skies in Baton Rouge, 83 and some clouds in New Orleans. I'm Bob Pavlovich.
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8: It's Morning Edition from NPR News. I'm Leila Fadel in Washington, D.C.
9: And Mae Martinez in Los Angeles, California. It is primary day in six states.
8: President Trump may not be on the ballot, but he's a big factor in several of today's races. In Minnesota, Trump endorsed Mike Lindell for governor. He's the MyPillow guy who echoed Trump's false denials about the 2020 election results. And Trump is backing the sister of Lindsey Graham, Darlene, for Senate in South Carolina.
9: Alabama, Connecticut, and Vermont are also holding primaries today, but the most watched races might be where Democrats are deciding whether they want progressives or more centrist candidates to oppose Trump's policies. Now, that's the question in Wisconsin, where we've called up Wisconsin Public Radio's Anya Van Wagtendonk. So, Wisconsin State Representative Francesca Hong has shaken up the Democratic primary for governor there. She's a self-described Democratic socialist. So, what can you tell us about her?
10: She is running a very grassroots, volunteer-driven campaign. So alongside the normal forums and meet and greets, there's been dance parties and live streams and cookouts, like where Hong herself cooks. She comes out of the restaurant industry. But at the same time, she has said some controversial things over the years, especially on social media several years ago, like calling to defund the police and abolish prisons, which she's taken different positions on more recently. So there are also a lot of Democrats who are worried that she cannot win a general election. Here in Wisconsin, where winning statewide usually hinges on just a few thousand moderate and independent voters.
9: So, you know, we've seen progressives do pretty well lately. I'm thinking about Abdul El-Sayed, who won the Democratic primary right across from where you're at in Michigan. That's another Midwestern swing state. So how do mainstream Democrats where you are in Wisconsin, how are they gearing up?
10: Yeah, so here they are responding by backing a more traditional kind of Democrat, and that would be Milwaukee's county executive David Crowley. And Crowley had actually dropped out of the race and supported a different moderate candidate. That candidate's campaign imploded, and so then Crowley got back in, but this time with a coveted endorsement from outgoing Governor Tony Evers in an effort to counter Hong. And that has helped him raise a ton of money in just a few weeks.
9: Yeah, next door to you in Minnesota, a similar dynamic has taken shape.
10: Mm-hmm. Lieutenant Governor Peggy Flanagan is running for Senate against Representative Angie Craig. Flanagan there is the progressive option, although they are not so far apart on the issues. Flanagan wants Medicare for all, while Craig has backed a public option that competes with private insurance. Israel has also been a dividing line there. Flanagan speaks out much more strongly against the Israeli government, and Flanagan is endorsed by Senators Bernie Sanders and Elizabeth Warren, while Craig is backed more by centrists and has raised more money.
9: All right, so what about some of the Republicans that have President Trump's backing?
10: Yeah, so here in Wisconsin, the Trump-backed candidate for governor is Congressman Tom Tiffany, and he is the very likely opponent for whoever wins that Democratic primary that Hong is in. Over in Minnesota, as you mentioned, Mike Lindell has Trump's endorsement, but the state GOP chairman there has questioned his electability and even his residency. He

0: face is Speaker of the State House Lisa Damith and Army veteran Kendall Qualls. And in South Carolina, Lindsey Graham's sister Darlene is in his Senate seat and running to keep it. As you said, Trump backs her, but she is facing stiff competition from a crowded field that includes Congressman Ralph Norman and Russell Fry, former Governor Mark Sanford, and businessman Mark Lynch.
1: That's Anya Van Wagtendonk of Wisconsin Public Radio in Madison. Thanks a lot.
0: Thank you.
2: Jessica Taylor joins me now to discuss what we'll learn from today's primary. She's the Senate and Governor's editor with the Cook Political Report, which provides nonpartisan, independent analysis of U.S. elections and campaigns. Good morning and welcome to the program.
3: And good morning, Layla.
2: So the Wisconsin's governor's race is shaping up to be a major test for progressives in the Democratic Party. If State Representative Francesca Hong, a self-described democratic socialist, wins the Democratic primary, it would be another big win for the left flank of the Democratic Party. What will that tell us about what Democratic voters are looking for?
3: I think this has been a really messy primary, as Anya talked about, but it will tell us that that there is a real progressive movement toward the left. But unlike Abdul Al-Sayed last week, Hong has struggled when it comes to media appearances. She has struggled to communicate. She has gotten off message. And so I think that's one thing that's worrying National Democrats more than anything. She doesn't have as strong of a campaign infrastructure. And as you mentioned, as you were talking about earlier, this is such a critical swing state, I think even more so than Michigan, that is just one of the most evenly divided quintessential swing states in the country. And, you know, I had a Democratic strategist tell me, you know, she just kind of needs to come across as being normal. And when she talks about, for instance, canceling Thanksgiving or something like that, if she comes across as too outside of the mainstream, that's where she really risks, I think, alienating those critical swing voters in the state.
2: So they're worried that her broader appeal is just not there once it comes to the November midterm elections?
3: I think so. And also, again, she's just not a very strong communicator. I think in one-on-one campaigning, you know, she's done some certainly interesting things and boosted young voters. But the key to winning a state like Wisconsin is to winning white working class voters and to getting independent voters over to your side. And if Tom Tiffany, who's running a strong campaign and has run sort of creative ads talking about being sort of a girl dad and he's a former dam tender, if he can win over, you know, gubernatorial elections are less about federal issues and they're more about state issues. Mm-hmm. And they're more about the person and the candidate. And so I think he has a real shot to flip this seat. You know, there's also, you know, I think she just needs to run a stronger, more communicative campaign and focus on fiscal issues, which I think is her bread and butter.
2: What is her appeal in this primary?
3: I think it's that, you know, she talks about, for instance, data centers has really, a data center moratorium has helped her rise in the primary. She's the only candidate that's called for that. But I think also she's benefited from the chaos of the primary, that the front runner, the more centrist leading candidate imploded. You've had David Crowley that's had to get back in the race. He has the governor's endorsement. Had this happened a month ago or something, I think the race might have looked a little differently. But she's also benefited from just the upheaval in the Democratic primary as well.
2: We're watching these more progressive candidates invigorating and exciting a good part of the Democratic Party's voters, but will they be able to appeal to the more moderate Democrats who didn't choose them in the primaries, let alone independents and other voters, come November? And I'm not just talking about Wisconsin here, but Michigan and other states.
3: Mm-hmm. That's the real test this cycle, because these are not candidates that were running in Manhattan or running in Denver. They're now running in swing states. And I think this will tell us something about the viability of a national progressive candidate in 2028. I think there's going to be a lot of finger pointing if these progressive candidates lose very winnable races. I mean, Michigan is absolutely critical to holding that for Democrats to their hopes of taking back the Senate majority. Losing a seat like Wisconsin, where their Democrats are eyeing taking back the state legislature. If they lose those, that could have massive implications for 2028 when it comes to election reforms and redistricting. So these states are so critical that, again, I think there's just going to be a lot of recriminations if these progressive candidates do not perform as well in a general election as they do in a primary. There is just, they appeal to a different type of electorate. Can they move to the middle and can they appeal to independents? Or do they have limited viability to just their supporters?
2: And really quickly, is there a divide on the right as we're seeing on the left with the Democratic Party going into the midterm elections?
3: Well, we have seen, I think, that Trump has sort of erased that because the candidates are so allied with him. But we saw this happen in 2010, for instance, when you had Tea Party candidates that lost very winnable races for the Senate, even though Republicans picked up the House and won 63 seats in 2010. They did not win the Senate because of these more controversial, more extreme candidates. And this could be a replay of that midterm election. I think that's what Democrats are worried about.
2: We'll see what happens in November. That's Jessica Taylor, editor of U.S. Senate and Governor's Coverage at the Cook Political Report. Thank you.
3: Thank you for having me.
1: President Trump is once again trying to dramatically change the way pediatricians vaccinate American children against infectious diseases. NPR health correspondent Rob Stein has the story.
4: Trump has repeatedly tried to scramble the way kids get shots to protect them against potentially life-threatening diseases like measles, mumps, and polio. But those attempts have been stymied in court. Nevertheless, the president is trying yet again, claiming again during an Oval Office signing of a new executive order that vaccines can cause autism.
5: I came in and I said, I want to find what's going on with autism. It's many, many times what it used to be years ago, and it gets progressively worse, and we add progressively more and more vaccines.
4: Now, most medical authorities say there is overwhelming scientific evidence debunking any link between vaccines and autism. But Trump's new order calls for cutting the number of childhood vaccines recommended by the federal government from 17 to 11 and breaking up the MMR vaccine, which protects against measles, mumps, and rubella, into separate shots that would be given in separate doctor's visits.
5: Large amounts of, like, vats a vaccine are currently pumped into your child's body, and we're doing 20% of that.
4: Medical experts point out that only very small amounts of vaccine are actually given to kids, and even that has decreased over the years as scientists refined immunizations. They stress that there is clear evidence that vaccines are very safe and effective. Dr. Aaron Millstone is with the American Academy of Pediatrics.
6: Why would we not give children a vaccine that is safe, that prevents death? We had two healthy children die in the United States in the last year from measles virus. So we're suggesting that you continue to give children a vaccine that has decades of safety data.
4: Same goes with all the other vaccines kids get. But anti-vaccine activists welcome Trump's persistence. Brian Hooker is the chief scientific officer at Children's Health Defense.
7: I'm very, very encouraged by this particular step in the administration. Too many vaccines are given too soon.
4: Many legal experts question whether the latest order is any more legitimate than previous efforts, which were blocked by a federal judge in Boston. Rob Stein, NPR News.

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1: Good morning at 6:19. Just ahead on Morning Edition, a new book celebrates the 40th anniversary of Paul Simon's signature album, Graceland. NPR's A. Martinez speaks with Ashley Kahn, author of Days of Miracle and Wonder. That conversation just ahead. Here's what we can expect on this Tuesday. Weather-wise, more of the same. Sunny, hot, high today near 95. A little warmer, actually. Heat index value today as high as 107. Clear evening. Overnight low in the upper 70s.
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5: Homegrown socialism isn't anything new in Wisconsin. 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
5: How socialism shaped Wisconsin. 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
8: This is Morning Edition from NPR News. I'm Leila Faldin.
0: And I'm A. Martinez. The 1986 album Graceland is considered Paul Simon's signature album. It introduced South African music to a global audience, and it revitalized Simon's stagnant career.
9: A man walks down the street, he says, why am I soft in the middle now? Why am I soft in the middle? The rest of my life is so hard.
0: The new book explores how the album was made and its cultural impact. It's called Days of Miracle and Wonder, Paul Simon and the Trials and Triumphs of Graceland. Writer Ashley Kahn says the album came just at the right time for Paul Simon, who in the mid-1980s was struggling artistically and commercially.
10: Paul was coming off of a less than stellar performance by the album called Hearts and Bones. It had not been a huge commercial hit. It was critically welcomed, but it wasn't exactly the album that he wanted.
9: Love like lightning, shaking till it moans. Hearts and Bones.
0: Seems like Paul Simon definitely was in a stage in his life and in his career where a change was probably needed.
10: Absolutely. You know, and change came to him in a very kind of offhand way. A bootleg cassette of South African music is what really inspired Paul in a totally new direction.
0: What was on that cassette?
10: The cassette was called Gumboots Accordion Jive Volume 2. And there was one tune in particular by an accordionist named Johnson Makalali from South Africa. And so that song inspired what would become Gumboots on the album Graceland.

0: It is the inspiration for that song, Gumboots. But I also hear You Can Call Me Al. That's the song that I think most people would know from Graceland. But it seems like the DNA from that cassette is in a lot of those songs.
1: It's a music that was called Umbakanga. But the idea here is that Paul decided that he didn't want to recreate this music with New York studio musicians. His intent was to record it with the musicians who were on that cassette.
0: How did Graceland change the way Paul Simon composed music?
1: Well, Graceland was pretty much a kind of a 90-degree shift for him as far as how he approached songwriting. Building songs up, starting with a rhythm track, as opposed to starting with a lyric. One of the best examples has to be You Can Call Me Al, a tune that was written about an old dinner party, and Paul was mistakenly referred to throughout the evening by one of the celebs at the party as Al. And he took a tune that was a studio jam that really doesn't have shape yet. And here's the album version.

0: first time around. Now, the breakout star on the album was the South African choral group, Ladysmith Black Mambazo. How did Paul Simon get to know that group?
1: Well, Paul at first was very intimidated by the idea of working with them. Paul, of course, had a longtime love for vocal harmony, doo-wop, gospel, but the harmonies of Ladysmith Black Mambazo, a 10-man Zulu choir, were something else.

0: Paula flew them out to Abbey Road Studios in London and recorded with them there. And the tune Homeless was born. And from then on, the relationship blossomed. And the next thing you know, they're performing with him on Saturday Night Live.
1: Now, when Graceland came out, the U.S. and other nations were imposing sanctions on the apartheid government of South Africa. There was also a United Nations resolution demanding musicians support the cultural boycott of South Africa. And even though he highlighted South African artists, he was criticized for not speaking out more forcefully against apartheid. How did he respond to that criticism?
0: That was definitely one of the most direct criticisms that he endured, was the fact that his songs recorded with South Africans did not clearly state an anti-apartheid message. And yet, every night that the Graceland tour was happening, at the very end of the evening, all the musicians would come up front to the lip of the stage and together sing Nkosi Sikelel' Afrika, which was pretty much the anthem of anti-apartheid activity.

0: fair to call Graceland Paul Simon's signature album?
1: It definitely is looked by Paul as being his signature album. At the age of 44, 45, when many pop stars are being thrown into the oldies bin, he was still able to create very vital, very new, very important music that was opening up minds and hearts and ears around the world.
0: Ashley Khan is author of Days of Miracle and Wonder, Paul Simon and the Trials and Triumphs of Graceland. Ashley, thank you very much.
1: Thank you, A.
0: This is NPR News.
2: It's 6:29. You're listening to Morning Edition. Still to come, Alabama votes today in its second primary election after the Supreme Court's decision to remove race as a consideration for drawing district lines, and it's causing some confusion.
3: Just the plain confusion of seeing stuff and being told it's now, it's then, it's here, it's there, is really going to play into voter turnout.
2: That story after the news.
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6: Live from NPR News in Washington, I'm Dave Mattingly. Search and rescue efforts are continuing in western Colombia, where a strong earthquake has knocked down buildings and left some people trapped in the debris. More than 110 people are confirmed dead. In the city of Cali, the wing of a hospital partially collapsed. The U.S. Geological Survey says the quake had a magnitude of 7.4. Red flag warnings are in effect in areas of Wyoming and Montana, where conditions remain favorable to more wildfires breaking out. Large fires continue burning in more than a dozen states, many of them in Washington and Oregon. Caleb Radel with member station KUNR reports on a wildfire burning near Reno, Nevada, that's forced more than 2,500 people there to evacuate.
7: The bug fire started Saturday in California and has crossed into Nevada. Officials say it was human-caused. Basil Numerzitsky is a meteorologist with the U.S. Wildland Fire Service. He says the fire is showing extreme behavior.
8: We've seen large plumes going vertically straight up, and it's basically kind of like the fire getting so hot that it starts creating its own weather.
7: He says winds could gust above 30 miles an hour in western Nevada in the coming days. That could cause the bug fire and other fires in the region to spread. For NPR News, I'm Caleb Radel in Reno.
6: This is NPR News from Washington. There are election primaries in six states today: Connecticut, Vermont, Minnesota, Wisconsin, Alabama, and South Carolina. In Wisconsin, much of the attention is on the race for the Democratic gubernatorial nomination. That's where Democratic Socialist Francesca Hong is seen as the frontrunner among four candidates. In South Carolina, 10 Republicans are competing in the GOP Senate primary for the seat long held by Republican Senator Lindsey Graham, who died a month ago. His sister Darlene was appointed to serve the remainder of his fourth term. The Congressional Budget Office is projecting the federal deficit will top $2 trillion this year. NPR's Scott Horsley says that's more red ink than forecasters were predicting 6 months ago.
9: With about a month and a half left to go in the fiscal year, the Congressional Budget Office predicts the annual deficit will grow to $2.1 trillion. Income and payroll tax collections are up this year compared to last, but government spending has grown even faster. Meanwhile, corporate tax receipts are down from a year ago, and tariff revenues are well short of earlier forecast after the Supreme Court struck down many of the president's import taxes. Spending on Social Security and Medicare has grown with an aging population. Interest payments have also jumped by more than $100 billion this year because of higher interest rates and the ballooning federal debt. Scott Horsley, NPR News, Washington.
6: I'm Dave Mattingly in Washington.
2: It's 6:33. Here's your Baton Rouge area news. The Legislative Auditor's Office released its yearly audit for the city of Baker, with auditors finding 7 issues with the city. Chief among them are failures to keep money and control of money separated, as well as issues with reporting on financials required in bond agreements. Both could open the city to trouble if not fixed. District Attorney Hiller Moore is facing his first challenger since 2008 after local attorney Ryan Thompson qualified to face him last week. Thompson was a focus on social justice, representing clients as notable cases such as the people who sued the Baton Rouge Police over alleged abuse in a facility known as the Brave Cave. The election is scheduled for November 3rd. That's your Baton Rouge Area News. I'm Karen Henderson.
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11: 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I'm Leila Fadel in Washington, D.C.
0: And I'm A. Martinez in Los Angeles, California. There's a special primary election in Alabama today for several congressional districts that were reconfigured mid-cycle. That comes after the U.S. Supreme Court removed race as a consideration for drawing district lines, but allowed for partisan gerrymandering. NPR's Debbie Elliott joins us now to talk about the new political landscape there. So, Debbie, Alabama was one of the several Republican-controlled southern states to rush to redistrict after the Supreme Court ruling. What changed?
12: Well, the lines for 4 of Alabama's 7 congressional districts changed, and that leaves a more difficult path to reelection for the 2 Black Democrats in Alabama's congressional delegation. The other 5 congressmen are all white Republicans. Alabama's population, by the way, is just a little over a quarter Black. The legislature changed the maps less than 2 weeks before the regular May primary, so it was too late to change the ballots. People cast votes back in May, but those are now voided, hence the new special primary today.
0: So voting twice. Okay, sounds like it could be a bit confusing. How are voters reacting?
12: There is confusion, okay. A. Joseph Spraggins of Hope Hall is a voter I spoke with. His congressional district changed, and he's skeptical about the new map and thinks it will likely dilute the Black vote in Alabama.
13: It has been crazy, and it just seems so unfair because with the representation, the congressional district should be equal to the percentage of the people in that state. With this, it throws everything out of whack.
12: Candidates acknowledge this confusion, and they fear this is going to be a low turnout affair. Hampton Harris is running in the District 2 Republican primary.
3: We have school starting back, people going on final vacations. It's 100 degrees outside. Nobody wants to be out there. Just the plain confusion of seeing stuff and being told it's now, it's then, it's here, it's there, is really going to play into voter turnout.
12: So voters have a little bit of work to do if they want to vote here today.
0: It sounds like it. It sounds like it. Now, what race is being most closely watched after the redistricting?
12: You know, the most vulnerable seat is the 2nd congressional district. It's represented by Democrat Shamari Figures. He's new to the office, first elected in 2024, after federal courts ruled that Alabama's congressional map was discriminatory and created a new largely Black district. Now that the Supreme Court has said that's unconstitutional, Republican lawmakers reconfigured the district to favor their party. Still, Figures is putting on a good face, and he rejects the idea that somehow this new 2nd district is a lost cause.
14: We have a record of producing in this district, a record of delivering for this district, a record of working on behalf of all people in this district, and we're confident that come November, we'll be able to take that record to people.
12: So, A, to be clear, Figures will not be on the ballot today because he's uncontested in the Democratic nomination.
0: All right, so the action then is in the Republican primary. What's happening there?
12: Well, this newfound opportunity has some excitement. Six Republicans are in the race. Before redistricting, there was only one. The front runner in the contest is State Representative Rhett Marks. He's a businessman from Enterprise, Alabama, and he has President Trump's endorsement. Here's his pitch.
15: This is not only going to be an important race for the state of Alabama, but it is for this country. We have a chance to flip a Democrat seat back to the Republicans.
12: He says the stakes are high with control of Congress in the balance.
0: All right, that's NPR's Debbie Elliott speaking to us from Orange Beach, Alabama. Debbie, thanks.
12: You're welcome.
11: More than 81,000 U.S. service members are still missing after conflicts around the world, never found or never identified. This summer, a Defense Department team exhumed the remains of one of these unknown soldiers in the small island community of Sitka, Alaska. Now they're trying to learn his identity. KCAW's Hope McKinney reports.
16: Company, attention!
17: Back in June, a dozen members of the U.S. Coast Guard, American Legion, and local police and fire departments solemnly saluted as two service members carried an American flag-adorned case from the cemetery to a hearse. They were transporting the recently disinterred remains of an unidentified soldier known simply as X-3, who's been buried in the Sitka National Cemetery for nearly eight decades. During World War II, Japan bombed Unalaska, a community about 800 air miles from Anchorage in the Aleutian Islands. The U.S. military sent resources to help defend against the attack.
18: One of the planes crashed outside of Cold Bay on the north side of the Alaska Peninsula. All the service members on that plane perished.
17: Michael Livingston is a local history buff who spent a lot of time studying World War II events in the Aleutians. He says a local trapper found the remains of six of the servicemen washed up on shore and buried them temporarily until after the war, when the U.S. military dug them up and moved them to their respective communities. Only one of the men remained unidentified, X-3.
18: He was moved to Sitka. We've been trying to get X-3 identified for a long time.
17: For years, Livingston advocated for the Department of Defense to disinter X-3 and try to ID him. Meanwhile, in Texas, 71-year-old Chris Pfeiffer had also spent years trying to figure out what had happened to his grandmother's brother, who was one of the men who went down on that flight.
19: We've always known that we lost a great uncle in the Aleutian Islands.
17: Pfeiffer believes his great-uncle, 2nd Lieutenant Eugene Christensen of Nebraska, is X-3. He's collected hundreds of pages of records about the crash and his uncle over the years and petitioned the Department of Defense to disinter the remains.
19: Could it be my uncle? Yes. Could it not be? Yes. We have to manage our expectations on this.
17: Pfeiffer, a military vet himself, says his great-grandparents, parents, and other relatives passed away without ever knowing what happened. He wishes the disinterment had been approved sooner.
19: It could have been shared. And so there's some closure, because we know this is the one opportunity to see what happened.
17: Most of the 81,000 service members who are still missing were lost during World War II, the Vietnam War, and the Korean War. According to the Department of Defense, missing or unidentified soldiers on U.S. soil are rare because it wasn't a primary theater of war. But in some places like Hawaii and Alaska, it's more common. Aaron Cummings is a senior planner with the Department of Defense's agency in charge of recovering and identifying missing service members. For a case like X-3, he says, Pfeiffer's advocacy was vital.
20: Family interest is one of the elements that we utilize to determine how we prioritize and which missions move up the ladder.
17: Investigating these cases, he says, is important to the nation's promise to never leave anyone behind.
20: It's important for the closure of the families to know that we will always try to bring our folks home and just honor our nation's fallen.
17: The DOD is now doing DNA analysis to identify X-3. If he turns out to be Christensen, Pfeiffer says he hopes to bury his great uncle's remains in a Lutheran cemetery in Nebraska, where the rest of his family lies. For NPR News, I'm Hope McKinney in Sitka.
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0: It's 6:42, just ahead on Morning Edition. As a new school year approaches, student athletes across Texas are returning to the field for fall sports, even as punishing heat lingers. How are rules and practices changing? We'll get more on that story just ahead. Currently fair, 76 degrees here in Baton Rouge. Another sunny, hot day ahead of us. 95 the high. Heat index values as high as 107. Clear evening with a low in the upper 70s.
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6: Good morning, May Martinez. Police in London seized $10 million worth of flashy sports cars this weekend. Antisocial driving was the crime, includes street racing, cruising, and needlessly revving engines. Now, one of the cars seized was a Ferrari Monza SP2. Only 499 were ever made. The car had been in the UK for less than a day, had no insurance, and the driver only had a learner's license. So, perhaps they have learned something from all this. It's Morning Edition.
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8: 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I'm Layla Faudel.
6: And I'm A. Martinez. Student athletes across the country are lacing up their cleats and fastening their helmets for the start of fall sports. Millions of them will take the field this month, just as some of the year's hottest temperatures arrive. Houston Public Media's Bianca Seward reports on a new safety rule in Texas.
9: For the North Forest varsity football team in Houston, the state's signature hot and humid afternoons are brutal.
10: Describe the Houston heat in one word. Horrible.
11: Torture. Torture. That's crazy.
9: But the elements should be taken seriously. On average, temperatures hover around the mid-90s in August, according to the National Weather Service. And the Environmental Protection Agency reports approximately 9,000 student athletes are treated for heat-related illnesses every year. Dr. Sujit Iyer is a pediatric emergency medicine doctor at the Dell Children's Medical Center in Austin. He says August in Texas can be one of the most dangerous environments for student athletes and a common time for the rare but deadly heat stroke to strike.
12: Although there's only a few cases of heat stroke every year that makes the news, when those kids come in, they often die. Up to like 33% of them die.
9: Dr. Iyer adds one of the best ways a young athlete can protect themselves is by taking time to acclimate to the heat.
12: Just remember that exercising alone produces heat. And so you're combining two things. You're combining kids who maybe not have been exercising all summer, now not ready for the heat, now producing more heat, which can be just a bad combination to then cause injury.
9: He recommends students listen to their bodies. And if they feel weak, confused, nauseous, or dizzy, they should tap out and take a break. This year, Texas is adding a new layer of protection for teams. Before any outdoor activity, they'll need to consult the Wet Bulb Globe Temperature Reading, or WBGT for short. That's a comprehensive assessment of the heat risk. It takes into account air temperature, humidity, wind speed, and cloud cover. When it comes to assessing how safe it is to practice outside, it's more informative than the heat index, which only factors air temperature and humidity, and assumes you're in the shade. Here's Jamie Harrison, the executive director of the University Interscholastic League, which governs high school sports here in Texas.
11: Bottom line is, this is the national gold standard for keeping kids safe when working in the heat.
9: The state joins 17 others in mandating WBGT readings. The readings correlate to guidelines to help coaches know when outdoor practice needs to be cut short or canceled altogether. Ryan Zettler is the chairman of the board for the Texas State Athletic Trainers Association and says the overall approach to protecting student athletes has changed dramatically.
13: The evolution of the athletic training profession is by far the biggest difference.
9: Zettler says the extra medical expertise on the sidelines that athletic trainers provide can help catch overheated athletes before they get worse. But athletic trainers aren't required. According to the National Athletic Trainers Association, only 37% of public high schools have a full-time athletic trainer. Oftentimes, for smaller schools with less resources, monitoring the players can fall to the coaching staff, which Dr. Iyer warns can be difficult to juggle.
12: I think it's more difficult when you're the coach who's trying to run a practice, who's trying to kind of manage people, and then you have somebody who has a complaint, right? And now you're trying to triage that complaint to see if it's something that needs more medical attention or if it's something that just needs some rest.
9: The new safety requirement to help protect athletes from the heat extends only to practices and not game days when the heat can also be brutal. For NPR News, I'm Bianca Seward in Houston.

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1: It's 6:49. Good morning. Still to come on Morning Edition, Kashmir, the disputed region at the center of the rivalry between Pakistan and India, is now holding elections amid demands for better representation and calls for a boycott. We'll get more on that story just ahead.
2: Overall chances for wet weather remaining on the low inside. Maybe a stray thunderstorm this afternoon. Otherwise, a good deal of sunshine and very hot weather here. The high 95 and our heat index value peaking at 109. Clear through the night, low mid to upper 70s. Slight chance for showers or a thunderstorm by Wednesday afternoon. The high 95. Going to keep mainly dry weather in the forecast for Thursday and for Friday, too, with highs at 95 or just above. More of the same into our weekend. I'm WRKF meteorologist Jennifer Dayer-Moore.
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1: This is Jim Inkster. Next time on Talk Louisiana, Pearson Cross, the veteran political scientist on what's happening in the world of politics with an election in November, and Bill Cassidy casting the deciding vote in favor of Todd Blanche as U.S. Attorney General. Also, Jason Langlois on the Manship Theater's schedule, and Warwick Sabat, who's trying to end news deserts in our state and in our nation.
2: 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Currently fair and 76 degrees here in Baton Rouge. It's 6:51.
3: It's Morning Edition from NPR News. I'm Amy Martinez.
4: And I'm Leila Fadil. Pakistan has postponed some elections in the part of Kashmir it controls. It cited security concerns. Protesters took to the streets this summer demanding better representation. Betsy Joles reports from Islamabad.
5: Polling Monday took place in parts of Poonch Division. It's one of the places where Kashmir is divided between Pakistan and India by a heavily militarized de facto border called the Line of Control. Poonch is politically important, which helps explain why anger erupted there in the lead up to these elections. Protests came with calls for more control over local resources and government. Human rights groups say security forces have killed dozens of protesters. The government also says members of law enforcement were killed. It banned the Joint Awami Action Committee, the group it held responsible under anti-terrorism laws. Voter Fatima Anwar says she now has doubts over the election process. Under such circumstances, she says, a major question mark hangs over the credibility of these elections. The internet has been tightly controlled, and during the elections, the government in Islamabad issued new rules severely restricting reporting there. Analyst Irshad Mahmood says the government is highly conscious of its image when it comes to Kashmir. It has long claimed people in its territory, home to over 4 million, have more rights than those on the Indian side. If there's trouble there,
6: then Pakistan would definitely lose its face at the international level.
5: The government is also sensitive when it comes to Kashmir because of the support it enjoys in other parts of Pakistan, Mahmood says.
6: These demands resonate with everybody's demands.
5: Polling to elect the region's parliament in some parts of Poonch were postponed on Monday, with the government citing security concerns. Voter Mushtaq Ahmed Khan in Chamankot agrees with the decision. Given the somewhat dangerous security situation, it was good, he says. At another polling station in Bagh district, a group of men raised black flags, boycotting the vote in protest. The election is drama, one of them says. The politicians will merely occupy their seats, enjoy luxuries, and do nothing for the people. Soon after, police dispersed them from the site. The rest of the voting hasn't been rescheduled yet. For NPR News, I'm Betsy Joles in Islamabad, Pakistan.
3: The war between Israel and Hezbollah has displaced more than 1 million Lebanese people and killed thousands. The Israeli military has systematically destroyed some parts of southern Lebanon. Beyond the loss of life, a quieter form of destruction goes on beneath the surface. NPR's Ruth Sherlock and Jawad Rizala report on the war's environmental damage.
7: In the village of Jajoua, with the mayor, Mohammed Mohaidli, we see up close the size of the bombs being used.
8: This is one of the houses. Oh. It was a building here.
7: Now there's nothing.
8: Destroyed completely.
7: Israeli army positions are visible from this hilltop town. When we're there, despite a ceasefire, an airstrike hits a village across from us, sending a plume of smoke and debris into the air. Yeah.
8: Come on, have a look.
7: Forested hills are scarred from where the bombs have landed.
9: We're arriving at an olive orchard where the ground is scorched and burnt to black. And the problem here is that there's the damage we can see and also the contamination that we can't see. The unseen damages here that could poison this land for generations to come.
7: Shadi Abdullah is the Secretary General of Lebanon's National Council for Scientific Research. His team has been testing the soils of South Lebanon through the successive rounds of this war, going back to 2023.
10: We went and sampled around 139 samples all over the country, especially in the south area.
7: They found high levels of heavy metals, chromium, lead from the Israeli airstrikes and from the Hezbollah weapons caches in the tunnels being blown up. He says there's also Israel's use of white phosphorus, an incendiary weapon that burns everything it touches.
10: It has burned big areas of different cultivations, from forest to olives to citrus trees to bananas.
7: Then there's the glyphosate, a herbicide the World Health Organization's Cancer Agency calls a probable carcinogen. Israel dropped this weed killer in high concentrations on forests and agricultural lands in the terrain it now occupies for what it calls a buffer zone between its border and Hezbollah.
10: When they threw these materials, they were flying with airplanes and they were spreading all over the area.
7: The Israeli military told NPR it used shells containing white phosphorus, quote, to create smoke screens and not for targeting or causing fires, and that this is legal under international law. It didn't answer our questions about the use of the herbicide glyphosate. Lebanese Member of Parliament and former chemistry professor and environmental researcher Najat Saliba says the chemicals and heavy metals used in this war can be dangerous for soil health, for wildlife and for humans.
11: If the water is contaminated and the people are going to drink this water, the health consequences are humongous. It could be cancer on the long run.
7: Back in the orchard and fields around Jarjoua in South Lebanon, we go to an olive grove where trees are blown out.
12: There's a tree here.
9: Drone crashed into the tree.
12: Where we were standing.
9: There's a rocket there as well. Piece of rocket.
7: Oh. We've come here with Dr. Talal Darwish, a soil scientist who's previously mapped soil health across Lebanon.
12: We are going to take sample from the center and from the surrounding of the attack.
7: He scrapes inside the crater of an airstrike and takes soil samples. This region can feel like the Garden of Eden. It's rich with fig and pomegranate, almond and olive trees. But Darwish warns of the potential dangers now in the land. He tells a local farmer, Zainab Shami, that salad and other leafy greens can absorb all the contaminants. Shami nods. She and her family have lost their crops through the war. They feared the bombs, and this year, when the mulberries ripened on their trees, they let them fall, afraid to eat the fruit. Ruth Sherlock, NPR News, Jarjoua in South Lebanon.
3: 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I'm A. Martinez.
4: And I'm Leila Faldin.
2: It's 6:59. I'm Karen Henderson. Glad to have you along for Morning Edition on this warm Tuesday morning, 76 degrees. We're moving toward a high of 95 today. Heat index values as high as 109. Clear evening, overnight low in the upper 70s. 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
3: Good morning. Iran calls off negotiations with President Trump and will wait for his term to end. A historian says Trump's zigzagging between war and peace won't win. It's Morning Edition from NPR News.
14: Not enforcing size and weight laws. More on that new state report is coming up.
3: A powerful earthquake in Colombia has killed more than 100 people. I'm Martinez.
4: And I'm Leila Fadil. The epicenter was in one of the poorest regions of the country. Survivors are sleeping outdoors to avoid further collapses. Also, what it means to live in a maternity care desert. It's Tuesday, August 11th. 1 year ago today, Trump deployed the National Guard to Washington, D.C. 800 troops then have grown to nearly 5,000 now. We track how much it's cost and whether research shows there has been any impact on crime. The news is next.
15: Live from NPR News in New York City, I'm Dwahali Saikautau. Six states hold primaries today, including in South Carolina, Vermont, and Minnesota. In that state, President Trump endorsed the MyPillow guy, Mike Lindell, for governor. In South Carolina, Trump is backing the sister of Lindsey Graham, Darlene, for Senate. Wisconsin Public Radio's Anya Van Wagtendonk reports that the Democratic Socialist running for governor, Francesca Hong, is running a very grassroots, volunteer-driven campaign.
16: Alongside the normal forums and meet and greets, there's been dance parties and live streams and cookouts, like where Hong herself cooks. But at the same time, she has said some controversial things over the years, especially on social media several years ago. So there are also a lot of Democrats who are worried that she cannot win a general election here in Wisconsin, where winning statewide usually hinges on just a few thousand moderate and independent voters.
15: That's Anya Van Wagtendonk of Wisconsin Public Radio. As part of the Trump administration's immigration crackdown, the State Department says it has revoked more than 175,000 visas, as NPR's Michelle Kellerman reports.
17: In a fact sheet touting the new figures, the State Department says a majority of the visas were revoked due to what it calls law enforcement encounters, though it didn't say how many foreign nationals were actually convicted of such crimes, which include assault, drunk driving, child abuse, and fraud. The statement highlights the decision to revoke visas of those who the Trump administration believes celebrated the assassination of Charlie Kirk last year. Secretary of State Marco Rubio has also determined some Iranians and a Cuban official accused of influence operations can be deported. The department says it is on track to beat last year's record numbers of visa revocations. Michelle Kellerman, NPR News, the State Department.
15: The extreme heat across the U.S. this summer has broken records. NPR's Lauren Sommer has more on a new report from federal forecasters.
18: Temperatures were hotter than average across almost the entire lower 48 states in July. On average, it was 3 degrees hotter than normal, according to a report from the National Oceanic and Atmospheric Administration. That set a new record, making it the warmest July in the U.S. in 132 years of record keeping. Nighttime temperatures were also the warmest on record, which exacerbates the impacts of heat waves since things don't cool down as much. The records were most extreme in the inner mountain west. Wyoming saw its hottest month of any month recorded. That drying heat has driven up the risk of wildfires across the western U.S. Lauren Sommer, NPR News.
15: New data out of Congo suggests that the latest Ebola outbreak is the fastest spreading on record. 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
1: It's 7:04. In news, Louisiana officials have not been enforcing size and weight laws on big trucks, leading to worsening conditions of highways and roads. That's according to a new report from the state legislative auditor. The report found that between 2023 and 25, the Department of Transportation and Development weighed fewer trucks, identified fewer violations, and issued fewer penalties than in years past. This despite an increase in budget and staff. As Mel Bridges explains, the result was twofold.
19: The audit said this led not only to less revenue to maintain state roads, but also made it more likely that overweight trucks were, quote, contributing to the deterioration of road conditions and the overall driving environment.
1: Louisiana State Police, which helps enforce size and weight requirements, pushed back against part of the audit, saying size and weight data by itself has limited value in directing enforcement resources. Jury selection has begun in the trial of two men accused of killing a witness in a federal investigation into an alleged staged vehicle wreck scheme. Investigators say Sean Alfortis hired someone, the second person in the case, to kill Cornelius Garrison in 2020, according to the Times-Picayune. Garrison had been cooperating with the FBI in connection with a scheme that Alfortis allegedly headed.
20: There are two open seats in the state's congressional races, and they've attracted 19 candidates for the 5th and 6th districts. Capital Access reporter Brooke Thorington has more.
21: Four incumbents are seeking re-election in the 1st through the 4th congressional districts. But it's the open seats in the rural 5th district, which favors a Republican, and the newly drawn 6th district, drawn to favor a GOP candidate, that LSU political science professor Robert Hogan says are hard to predict, especially because it's an open primary.
22: But I think Democrats even can find some hope in the possibility of the reshuffling of the districts, given that, you know, there are a lot of Republicans running, and Republicans and Democrats are going to be running against one another.

0: Louisiana is one of six states receiving a pass offered by the Trump administration for rules about how the state uses federal education dollars and regulates schools. The Louisiana Illuminator reports one of the two waivers, EdFlex Authority, lets Louisiana bypass some of the requirements that holds local school districts to federal rules. A 12-year-old Lacombe native, Leo Ahrens, was one of 16 people representing Team USA in the BMX Championships in Australia. He finished in 41st and 39th places. Ahrens told the Times-Picayune it was the coolest thing he had ever done. 74 degrees and clear in Baton Rouge. It's 83 and clear in New Orleans. I'm Bob Pavlovich.
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2: It's Morning Edition from NPR News. I'm Leila Fadel in Washington, D.C.
3: And Mae Martinez in Los Angeles, California. President Trump wants Iran to pay the U.S. reparations for all the pain it's inflicted on the U.S. over decades.
2: Trump's request comes after Iran demanded the U.S. commit to, quote, compensation for violations of the framework agreement both countries signed in June that's meant to end the war. Here's what Trump told reporters at the White House Monday.
4: Well, we're going to ask for money for the damage they've done over a 50-year period. Whether you go SS Cole or whether you go all of the people that were so badly hurt, so badly wounded or killed, many thousands of people.
2: In response, Iran now says it's completely ruling out any future negotiations, declaring it will wait out Trump's remaining time in office.
3: NPR's Franco Ordonez is here to tell us about all of this. So, Franco, it sounds like both sides are pretty dug in. So what does it say about the status of negotiations?
5: Yeah, I mean, I think it reflects how quickly these talks can turn sour. And in this case, how it can all happen in a very public fashion. I mean, it was just a week ago that Trump was touting great progress, as he has before, and even boasted that he would soon be announcing an agreement to reopen the Strait of Hormuz. That's obviously not happening now. Instead, he's signaling a change in tactics, saying he's going to be low-keying negotiations, calling it a chess match, and saying he's going to focus on economic pressure and also getting into this public spat about compensation. It all just does not project a terrible amount of confidence that a deal is around the corner, as he was suggesting last week.
3: Yes, so President Trump got very defensive when he was asked for a timeline to reopen the Strait. Let's listen to that.
4: The only one that has control of the Strait of Hormuz right now is the United States Navy. We have a blockade that's been infallible. It's a steel wall. And we let people in that we want to let in, and those people come in, and they've been coming in, and they're going out.
3: So Trump said this on Monday. He keeps repeating this, Franco. I mean, it sounds like nothing more that is not tethered to reality.
5: Right. I mean, very few ships are going in and out of the Strait. That is very clear. I think it really speaks to how desperate the president is to not only end the war, but to also present the U.S. as strong and not caving to pressure from Iran, a much smaller and weaker nation. I mean, Iran has already survived so much that the U.S. and Israel has waged on them militarily, short of ground troops. Corey Shockey served in the National Security Council in the George W. Bush White House. She told me that Iran has rightly assessed the president's desperation, the shortage of munitions, and that they understand the political pressure that Trump faces ahead of the midterms. And she says they're using all that leverage to make maximalist demands, which also stretch out this process and continue to hurt the president politically. She likens it to the political pressure around the 1979 Iranian hostage crisis that helped take down another president.
6: It looks to me like the Iranian regime wants to turn President Trump into Jimmy Carter. It wants to impose the kind of humiliation on President Trump that they imposed on President Carter. And I think they're pretty much succeeding at that.
3: The one difference there is that Carter was running for re-election, lost to Ronald Reagan. President Trump is not running for re-election. So it seems like a pattern here, though. Trump talked up an imminent deal with Iran. That still has not happened. He also talked about a deal with Israel geared toward disarming Hamas that Prime Minister Benjamin Netanyahu has now rejected. So what does that mean for the peace process?
5: I mean, it means no peace yet, eh? I mean, it's a significant setback for Trump. It was less than 2 weeks ago that Trump was touting the plan as a major breakthrough. The idea was for Hamas to disarm and Israeli forces to withdraw from Gaza, the

0: problem is neither side is willing to go first. But so far, Trump is kind of downplaying it all. He was also asked about this yesterday and said that the relationship with Netanyahu is good.
1: That's White House correspondent Franco Ordonez. Franco, thanks.
0: Thanks, A.
2: Let's dive a little deeper into President Trump's handling of this war in Iran with historian Max Boot. He's a senior fellow at the Council on Foreign Relations and also a Washington Post columnist. Good morning and welcome to the program.
3: Good morning. Thanks for having me.
2: Max, Iran is now threatening to wait till the midterms and basically wait out the president's term, President Trump's term, before they negotiate on reopening the Strait of Hormuz. In your view, why is Iran willing to wait out the pain of U.S. attacks and the severe economic strain Iranian people are living through rather than negotiate?
3: Well, I think that President Trump has found himself in a very unenviable position with regard to Iran, which explains why he is being unable to end the war, with the war now going on more than 5 months after President Trump had estimated it would only last 4 to 5 weeks. Mm. I think the basic situation that Trump is in is that the Iranians neither fear him nor feel like they can make a deal with him. And that's not where you want to be. But that's kind of where we are in terms of.
2: And how did the United States get to this point where Iran neither fears them or trusts the administration to make a deal?
3: Well, the first part, neither why the Iranians no longer fear Trump. I mean, part of it is that for all these years, the U.S. has threatened military action against Iran. And now that it's happened, the Iranian regime sees that it has survived American military action. It has not been destroyed, even though obviously the supreme leader was killed, some other leaders were killed, but nevertheless, the regime is very much in control. And so many of Trump's threats have not come to pass. I mean, he's threatened at least 7 times since the start of the war on February 28th to unleash devastating violence on Iran and then pulled back each time to say, well, you know, I'm going to give negotiations a chance. So, you know, that doesn't inspire a lot of fear in Iran because they see that Trump is desperate to get out of the war. He's making threats that he's not carrying out. The other part of it about why they feel like they can't make a deal with him is because when they did make a deal in June, the Memorandum of Understanding, it unraveled. And part of that was simply because it was so badly drafted that each side thought that they had something that the other side didn't think that they had. And this was over the control of the Strait of Hormuz with the Iranians assuming that all traffic would have to go through their checkpoints, and the U.S. Thinking that no, it could, the U.S. Navy could escort ships through Omani waters outside of Iranian control. That led Iran to start attacking cargo ships, and then led to U.S. retaliation, and the whole accord unraveled. But that's the most, you know, that's the most recent time where the U.S. And Iran tried to reach a deal, and the Iranians feel like Trump betrayed the deal. Now, of course, Trump feels that the Iranians betrayed the deal. Mm-hmm. But the Iranians also, I mean, have this long-standing suspicion of the U.S. to include the fact that just in the last year, there have been a couple of times when Trump was negotiating with Iran and then ordered military attacks on Iran at the same time. The last time was in June of last year, the so-called 12-day war. Then, of course, the same thing happened in February 28th of this year, leading us to the current war. So basically, the Iranians are intensely distrustful of Trump, but they also are not that fearful of him anymore. And so that's why they feel free to continue taking actions that prolong the war.
2: So if Trump's strategy continues to be threatening, quote, military terror, as he has done, then saying, oh, actually, no, there's a deal in the making, it'll happen. What happens then with this war?
3: That's a great question. I think that's basically a recipe for endless war. I think, you know, in Trump's mind, what he's doing is the so-called art of the deal, that, you know, he is constantly threatening violence and then at the same time saying, like, let's talk. And so he thinks this is a brilliant negotiating strategy. But in fact, that's not how it's coming across to the Iranians. To them, it simply seems incoherent. And that makes Trump somebody they feel like they can't negotiate with seriously. And so that's why we're in this endless war and in another forever war. And remember, President Trump ran for office promising to extricate the United States from wars, but now he started one that he doesn't seem to know how to get out of.
2: But what is different here? I mean, Trump has made deals with this kind of strategy in the past during this administration. He did broker a ceasefire that freed the hostages from Gaza. What makes his approach here guaranteed to fail, as you've put it?
3: Well, I think part of it is that the Iranians feel like they have the upper hand here. That wasn't the case with Hamas in Gaza, which had taken quite a pounding. In this case, the Iranians feel like they are in the driver's seat because this war has led them to discover their true power, which is not the nuclear program, but it's their ability to control traffic in and out of the Strait of Hormuz, which is the waterway through which 20% of the world's oil passes. The Iranians feel like this is a weapon, this is a tool that they can use for the long term to guarantee their own security against U.S. attack. And so they're determined not to give up control of the Strait of Hormuz. So that's really the sticking point here, is it's not the nuclear program, it's not all these other issues that Trump cited in starting the war. It's this entirely new issue of the Strait of Hormuz, and the Iranians have made clear they're not going to give up control. And so basically, to try to extricate himself from the conflict, they're demanding that Trump cede Iran control, this international waterway. And so far, Trump has not quite been willing to do that, even though he's made other concessions to the Iranians. And so therefore, the war continues.
2: In your view, what should he be doing in this situation?
3: Well, I think he's got two basic options. One is conciliation, the other is confrontation. In other words, he can either continue the conflict as it is, he can escalate, or he can try to end it. I mean, I think at this point, he's in such a weak position that conciliation is the path that makes the most sense, which probably means ceding some degree of reigning control over the Strait of Hormuz. Mm. But remember, this is a war that has the support of less than a third of the American public. We're running out of munitions, so I don't think he has any real choice. But if he wants to, and that seems to be the way he's leaning now, he can continue the conflict, he can continue the blockade on Iranian shipping and hope that as the economic damage to Iran grows, Iran will become more malleable. But the one thing he should not do is zigzag back and forth between conciliation and confrontation. Mm-hmm. That is an approach guaranteed to fail. But unfortunately, that is exactly what he is doing.
2: That's Max Boot. He's a senior fellow at the Council on Foreign Relations and a columnist for The Washington Post. Thank you for your time and your insights.
3: Thank you so much.

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1: Good Tuesday morning to you. Thanks for joining us for Morning Edition. I'm Karen Henderson. Glad to have you along. Just ahead, it's been a bad summer for foodborne illnesses, from a record-breaking cyclosporus outbreak tied to iceberg lettuce to salmonella infections that are linked to jalapenos. We'll get more on that just ahead. Sunny and 76 degrees, a hot day ahead of us, 95 the high. Heat index values today as high as 109. We do have a clear evening in the forecast, overnight low around 77.
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6: 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I'm Leila Fadel.
7: And I'm A. Martinez. It's been a bad summer for foodborne illnesses. The cyclosporiasis outbreak began in May. Tens of thousands of people got sick with diarrhea, mostly from iceberg lettuce processed by Taylor Farms. Two people died. Now, the Centers for Disease Control and Prevention says it traced 345 salmonella infections to jalapenos from Mexico. Now, that prompted Taylor Farms to recall its jalapeno products. NPR's Yuki Noguchi reports on what makes this season of sickness especially tricky.
8: Pathogens can spread easily in heat, especially when commingled in large processing and distribution operations. The huge ongoing cyclosporiasis outbreak was traced to a single large producer who had supplied lettuce from Mexico to chain restaurants and stores across the U.S. Similarly, salmonella-tainted jalapenos traveled to 27 states through Coast Citrus distributors. But Dr. Ann Zink says this year's foodborne outbreaks are also worse because states have fewer tools to fight them. Zink is an emergency physician and former chief medical officer for the state of Alaska. She says the CDC and Food and Drug Administration fund state and local food safety programs. The Trump administration cuts are now hampering those efforts.
9: A state like Alaska doesn't have the ability to do a large outbreak investigation like this across multiple states without the partnership with CDC.
8: Staff that support states were also slashed.
9: Epidemiologists and team reach out to CDC regularly to understand what they're seeing in a larger context nationally, which is really important. And when those personnel are gone, the positions are unfilled, it really slows not only the reporting, but the disease investigation.
8: That, she says, has left the public with many questions. Yuki Noguchi, NPR News.
6: Millions of people in the U.S. have no access to local maternity care. The March of Dimes has a report today on these maternity care deserts, counties with no labor and delivery hospitals, birthing centers, or obstetric clinicians. NPR's Kristen Wright reports on efforts to change that.
10: Baby River Emmanuel has a lot to say.
11: Good morning.
10: Her mother, Nadia Granby, is cherishing these moments for countless reasons.
12: Did you sleep well last night?
13: Oh, you did.
10: Besides being a mother, she spends her days and many nights caring for other moms and babies, driving hundreds of miles a day sometimes through Alabama.
14: It is an amazing joy to see families who feel safe.
10: Granby is proud to be a licensed and certified professional midwife. Midwives are medically trained to do many of the same things as doctors when women are having babies in low-risk situations. But Granby says one main difference is that midwives are able to give more personalized care.
14: It is about how are you doing emotionally, spiritually, physically? What support do you have? Who's around you that's going to be with you throughout the pregnancy?
10: Research shows midwife births lead to lower rates of both cesarean section and complications. Midwives deliver in hospitals, birth centers, and at homes and continue care after the baby's born.
14: Who's going to show up postpartum to cook you some food, to make sure you stay in the bed and you're not doing too much?
10: The reason Granby travels all those miles to see clients is because many of them live in communities without access to maternity care.
15: This goes beyond a mere inconvenience.
10: That's Dr. Michael Warren, Chief Medical and Health Officer for the March of Dimes, an organization that works to improve health outcomes for mothers and babies in the U.S.
15: We know that those women who live in maternity care deserts are more likely to have bad outcomes when it comes to their pregnancies.
10: The March of Dimes 2026 Maternity Care Desert Report, Nowhere to Go, paints a troubling picture. It finds one in three counties are maternity care deserts where there are no obstetric clinicians or birthing facilities. Part of the problem? More than 500 hospitals closed maternity wards between 2010 and 2022, according to a study published in a leading medical journal, leaving millions of women of reproductive age in maternity care deserts.
15: Those counties collectively are home to 2.4 million women of reproductive age, and they're counties where 150,000 births occur every year.
10: It's a problem that affects women in both rural and urban communities and drives up infant mortality rates. More than 20,000 babies die before their first birthday every year in the U.S., according to the Centers for Disease Control and Prevention. And about 600 women a year don't survive pregnancy-related complications.
15: Unfortunately, in the United States, we live in a country that is among the most dangerous developed countries in the world for giving birth.
10: Especially for women of color. According to the most recent maternal mortality data from the March of Dimes and the CDC, rates of maternal death are significantly higher for Indigenous and Black women. Midwife Nadia Granby feels the loss.
14: It's really about the history in this country of how we as Black women have not been heard and mistreated and abused, and especially in the state that I'm in Alabama.
10: She's passionate about undoing those disparities as a midwife. The March of Dimes says midwives are part of the solution and critical to expanding access to maternity care.
15: Midwives are a very important part of this picture. They are a vital part of the maternity care team.
10: Midwives currently attend about 12% of births. That's 4% more than a decade ago. But some states have laws making it harder for them to practice. Midwives have filed lawsuits against several southern states. In Alabama, they're suing over licensing requirements. State health officials there argue doctors should always be involved in the birthing process to protect health and safety. The March of Dimes disagrees and is advocating for key policies to support midwifery care, including expanded hospital privileges for midwives like Granby, who sees a brighter future in her baby's brown eyes.
14: I have tremendous hope for positive change.
10: She's opening her first office in Birmingham to see clients, but she'll still keep crisscrossing the state so that some families don't have to. Kristen Wright, NPR News.
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1: It's 7:29. You're listening to Morning Edition. Just ahead, a strong earthquake struck western Colombia, causing some buildings to collapse, killing over 100 people. We'll get the latest coming up after the news. It's currently sunny and 76 degrees here in Baton Rouge. We're expecting a high today around 95. Heat index values as high as 109. There's a mostly clear evening in our forecast with a low around 77. Again, currently here in Baton Rouge, though, it is sunny and 76 degrees. The news is next.

0: Live from NPR News in Washington, I'm Dave Mattingly. Voters in six states are going to the polls today to choose candidates for the November elections. In Minnesota, the Democratic Senate primary is being closely watched. That's where Congresswoman Angie Craig, a moderate, is up against the state's progressive Lieutenant Governor Peggy Flanagan. In Wisconsin, Democratic Socialist Francesca Hong is considered the frontrunner among four candidates for the Democratic gubernatorial nomination. A new poll commissioned by supporters of election reforms finds voters in the U.S. are open to making big changes to how members of Congress are elected. NPR's Ashley Lopez has more.
1: The poll shows there's significant support for moving the U.S. toward proportional representation. It's a system used in most democracies that elects multiple representatives in a single district, according to a party's vote share. Lee Drutman with the liberal think tank New America partnered with the advocacy group Fix Our House to commission the poll of 1,000 voters. He says they found this idea was supported by a margin of 2-1.
2: So probably the most appealing aspect of proportional representation based on this polling is that it provides a solution to gerrymandering, and it increases the competition for voters.
1: More than 90% of House elections this year are uncompetitive. Ashley Lopez, NPR News.
0: This is NPR News from Washington. President Trump has signed an executive order that seeks to change the way children in the U.S. are vaccinated against dangerous infectious diseases. Here's NPR's Rob Stein.
3: Trump's new executive order calls for reducing the number of childhood vaccines recommended by the federal government. The executive order also calls for breaking up a shot that is now given as a single vaccination for measles, mumps, and rubella into separate shots, and for the Justice Department to pressure states to reduce the number of vaccines required for school. The moves will likely be challenged in court, like previous attempts to change childhood vaccinations. The executive order was welcomed by vaccine critics and denounced by many public health experts. Rob Stein, NPR News.
0: The president of the American Academy of Pediatrics says the order on vaccines needlessly spreads uncertainty, fear, and confusion. People in Spain and areas of Greenland and Iceland are preparing for the first total solar eclipse visible in continental Europe in more than a century. It will happen tomorrow afternoon, local time, not long before sunset, when the sun, the moon, and Earth align. Scientists say the total solar eclipse will last up to 2 minutes 18 seconds. Hotel rooms in Spain and Iceland's capital, Reykjavik, are selling for more than double their usual price. I'm Dave Mattingly in Washington.
4: It's 7:33. Here's your Baton Rouge area news. Over the weekend, BRPD made a push to crack down on activities at so-called after-hour clubs. In a post on social media announcing the operation, Baton Rouge police touted multiple arrests on charges ranging from simple possession to firearms charges. The post added it was a drone-assisted operation and they would be repeating their efforts next weekend. The total number of pedestrian, bicyclists, and motorcyclists involved in fatal or severe crashes is up from where it was this time last year. WBRZ reports, using LSU and WBRZ's in-house data, that many of the parish's busiest roadways have had at least one pedestrian injured or killed in the last 4 months. Pointe-Coupee Parish is applying for a state grant to remove blighted and condemned properties. As WBRZ reports, the funds can be used on residential or commercial structures. That's your Baton Rouge Area News. I'm Karen Henderson.
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6: 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I'm Leila Fadel in Washington, D.C.
7: And Mae Martinez in Los Angeles, California. Rescue teams in western Colombia are working to find people trapped after a powerful 7.4 earthquake caused widespread destruction.
6: More than 130 people were killed by the quake on Monday. Authorities say that number is likely to rise. Thousands of people were killed in an earthquake in neighboring Venezuela a little more than a month ago.
7: Reporter Manuel Rueda is in Bogota. Manuel, how widespread is the damage from this earthquake?
8: The damage is basically along four cities in the west of Colombia and some small towns in between. The hardest hit places have been Cali, Pereira, Manizales, and Quibdó in the Chocó region. And these are places with very different landscapes. So Chocó is sparsely populated. There's a lot of rainforest there and few roads. And then towards the south, it gets more mountainous. It's the area known as the Coffee Axis. And the mountains also present the risk of landslides. So that's where the city of Pereira is located. The mayor there said that there's at least 15 buildings where people could still be trapped under the rubble. He said that at least 55 people were killed in that city. And the biggest of the cities that has been affected is Cali, where the mayor said that 40 buildings were destroyed and confirmed the deaths of at least 15 people.
7: Wow, okay. How are rescue efforts going?
8: Well, they're already going on around the clock. In Cali, the mayor said they managed to pull 37 people out of the rubble on Monday. They still have teams working there. However, you know, Cali, you can get aid quickly because there's a major airport there. Some areas, it's going to take more time to get aid. For example, in the Chocó region where the roads are in bad shape and where there's many small towns that don't have an airport or that might even be tough to get to with a helicopter. So they're going to have to wait for trucks to bring aid. You know, that's the case in San José del Palmar, which is the town closest to the epicenter. And it's just located in a very remote area on top of a mountain ridge with no airport access whatsoever.
7: So given how many Colombians have lost their homes, I mean, how are the survivors coping and dealing with what they have to deal with now?
8: Yeah, you have many people sleeping outdoors because they're afraid of going back into their buildings because the structures have been seriously damaged. Also, in Cali, they turned a baseball stadium into a shelter, as well as a smaller arena. In Manizales, a basketball arena is now a shelter. And one thing that's particular to Colombia, perhaps, is that in some of these cities, they've declared curfews because they're afraid of the activities of criminals and possible looting. So in Cali and Pereira, for instance, there are curfews from around 8 p.m. to 6 a.m., which is when the sun comes back up in Colombia. And the president of Colombia has been visiting some of these areas and also offering some solutions. Like, for example, in Chocó, he offered a rent subsidy to families that have been affected by the earthquake and have lost their homes, which just in Chocó, they estimated 1,400 families.
7: All right, that's reporter Manuel Rueda in Bogotá. Thank you very much.
8: Thanks.
6: A year ago today, President Trump deployed the National Guard to Washington, D.C. with the stated reason of driving down crime. Today, thousands of armed troops have quietly become a fixture of daily life in the nation's capital. NPR's Kat Lonsdorf has been following the deployment since the beginning, and she joins us now. Good morning, Kat.
9: Hey, good morning, Layla.
6: So it's been a year with the National Guard patrolling the Capitol. What is this all costing?
9: Yeah, it's hard to know the cost up to the minute, but using an estimate by the nonpartisan Congressional Budget Office last year, it costs about $3 million per day at the current number of troops we have in the city. And this deployment has been extended until Inauguration Day, January 20th of 2029. So the long-term cost of this will be in the billions of dollars. You know, that also means that we will likely have troops here in the city for another 2.5 years, which has a lot of residents and constitutional experts worried about the normalization of armed, uniformed military on the streets of an American city for an extended period of time. You know, using the military for policing is not a sign of a healthy democracy. Experts I've talked to over the past year are really concerned that this deployment is setting a new norm for the country.
6: Setting a new norm for the country. Just remind us, when Trump decided to deploy the National Guard, which was extremely unusual, what was his reasoning?
9: Yeah, it started last August when President Trump declared a crime emergency in the city. That was despite D.C. hitting a 30-year low in violent crime earlier last year before that declaration. Trump deployed the D.C. National Guard to the city, which is something he can do here because of the unique nature of the city as a federal district, not a state. The president controls the National Guard. And pretty immediately, several Republican governors began sending their guard members to participate. So what started out as 800 troops soon grew to 2,000, and now we're at nearly 5,000 armed and uniformed troops from more than 20 different states.
6: Oh, so that explains why I see them even more often now.
9: Yeah, me too. I see them every day, multiple times a day. On Sunday morning, I was out running errands for a few hours, and I decided to count how many I saw. I saw 21 National Guard members before noon patrolling various neighborhoods. This is not a popular deployment in D.C. There's been a lot of pushback against it. The D.C. Attorney General sued to end it pretty immediately, but that lawsuit is now with a federal appeals court. Local officials pretty much across the board, from the mayor to the city council, are against it. Activists have hung up signs around the city that say troops out, National Guard go home. But because D.C. isn't a state, there's a lot less it can do to push back. The troops are mostly doing what they call presence patrols. They're making their presence known in order to discourage crime. But I want to note, though, the Guard here can't make arrests. They're not trained in civilian policing. They can detain people, though.
6: I think the big question is, has this deployment, which is costing so much, driven down crime?
9: Well, it's a hard thing to measure. Like I said, crime was already trending down in D.C. before this deployment. President Trump has repeatedly touted this deployment as a success, claiming falsely that there is, quote, almost no crime in D.C. now. But the most recent data from the city shows that there has been a 3% increase in violent crime in the past year. In fact, there have been two different studies recently that have found that the National Guard presence has had no effect on violent crime in the city, and that it's had a minimal effect on more opportunistic crime, like theft or car break-ins. And both of those studies also found that you could have better, maybe much better outcomes for much cheaper with simply more engaged local policing.
6: That's NPR's Kat Lonsdorf. Thank you, Kat.
9: Thanks, Layla.

0: 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The video just dropped today. 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
1: And you are listening to Morning Edition at 7:42. Still to come, former President Joe Biden's cancer has spread, according to his son Hunter. Ahead, NPR's A. Martinez asked Johns Hopkins Professor Otis Brawley about prostate cancer diagnoses and treatments. That conversation coming up in less than 3 minutes. It's sunny and 80 degrees. We're expecting a high today near 95. We'll feel more like around 109. A clear evening in the forecast, our low in the upper 70s. This is Morning Edition.
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0: Marcia Battle Philpott is a Detroiter through and through and knows a thing or two about the city's music history. Her dad recorded several Motown stars. Their story, next time here and now.
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2: Good morning, I'm Layla Faldin. Swimmers in Spain were enjoying a beautiful day on the beach this past weekend until they saw a fin sticking out of the water. One beachgoer furiously swam away, but the fin didn't belong to a shark. It was a giant tuna. The fish seemed to have been injured and was thrashing its way to shore. Once people realized that this wasn't a Jaws situation, they rushed to help. Using deck chairs and sunbeds, they pushed the tuna back into deeper water. It's Morning Edition.
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2: 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I'm Layla Faldin.
4: And I'm A. Martinez. Hunter Biden says his father's cancer appears to be worsening. He told the BBC that prostate cancer is causing former President Joe Biden a lot of pain in his bones and has spread, quote, elsewhere. To help us understand this, we've called Dr. Otis Brawley. He's a prostate cancer expert at the Kimmel Cancer Center at Johns Hopkins University. Doctor, so we knew that Joe Biden's prostate cancer spread to his bones when he revealed his diagnosis last year. But when you hear a comment like Hunter Biden, what he said, what does it tell you about the severity of his disease?
5: Yeah. Thank you for having me. Prostate cancer starts in the prostate and then spreads to organs in the pelvis, and then it can go on the bone. We frequently will treat it with hormones to try to deprive it of androgen, and then the tumor will shrink for a time. And then there's a point in time when the tumor starts growing despite that treatment. We have to go on to other treatments. And so I cannot speculate on the president's prognosis. I certainly wish him well. But I can tell you that there's still a number of different treatments that are available. And patients like this can do quite well.
4: So if it gets to the bones, it's not necessarily the worst news possible.
5: That's right. That's right. Indeed, of my patients who are in their 70s and 80s, perhaps the majority who have metastatic disease to bone ultimately die of cardiovascular disease or something unrelated to their prostate cancer.
4: Okay, so what does pain management then look like day-to-day for a patient like Joe Biden's at 83?
5: It can vary. If there's pain just in one or two sites, it can be radiation focally localized to those areas to try to sterilize the bone of the tumor. And the pain is actually caused because the tumor interrupts the bony architecture and causes a fracture. It's just like a fracture that you or I might have from trauma, and that's the pain that the person has. If we can sterilize the tumor from that site, you can actually promote bone healing. Sometimes our surgeons will actually put a bone cement into the crack to actually stop the crack from moving. If those things don't work, we have to resort to oral medications like non-steroidals, or we can actually start ramping things up even to opioids. There are also some radiopharmaceuticals. These are radioactive drugs that we can inject to actually kill off the cancer and again promote healing.
4: Joe Biden is still making public appearances and plans to release a memoir after the election. Doctor, is that a typical level of activity for someone with this diagnosis?
5: You know, there is no typical level. Okay. I've had patients like the president who've had this for 25 years. Certainly that's an outlier, but many people are very functional for 5 or 6 years. You know, so the life expectancy of your typical 83-year-old without prostate cancer is 6 years, and many of our prostate cancer patients surpass that even.
4: Okay, that's Dr. Otis Brawley. He's an oncologist and the Bloomberg Distinguished Professor at Johns Hopkins University's Kimmel Cancer Center. Doctor, thank you.
5: Thank you.
4: It's Morning Edition from NPR News. I'm E. Martinez.
2: And I'm Leila Faldin.
6: And I'm Karen Henderson. It's 7:49, currently sunny and 80 degrees. We'll get a complete forecast in just a bit. Then coming up on the Marketplace Morning Report, the Trump administration is waiving U.S. shipping rules as part of the Jones Act. But can this effort keep energy costs down? We'll have that plus all the morning's business news just ahead on the Marketplace Morning Report.
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9: Overall chances for wet weather remaining on the low inside. Maybe a stray thunderstorm this afternoon. Otherwise, a good deal of sunshine and very hot weather here. The high 95 and our heat index value peaking at 109. Clear through the night to low mid to upper 70s. Slight chance for showers or a thunderstorm by Wednesday afternoon. The high 95. We're going to keep mainly dry weather in the forecast for Thursday and for Friday too, with highs at 95 or just above. More of the same into our weekend. I'm WRKF meteorologist Jennifer Nairamore.
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12: From Marketplace in Washington, I'm Kimberly Adams. President Trump is extending a policy intended to counteract oil disruptions caused by the Iran war. His waiver of the Jones Act has another 3 months. That law normally requires cargo ships transporting goods between U.S. ports to be owned and operated by Americans. Marketplace's Nova Safo has the details.
13: President Trump first waived the Jones Act in mid-March. That waiver was set to expire on Sunday. Now the president is extending it for another 90 days. The White House says the waivers worked, helping move more diesel, jet fuel, and gasoline across the country. But at the pump, critics such as the Seafarers International Union say it's at best made a difference of a few cents per gallon. And American shippers say it's hurting them. At a Senate hearing in June, Clay Heil with the U.S. maritime logistics company Crowley testified about the repercussions of a potential extension.
14: To be extended again would be another signal to the investment community and to companies like ours and to mariners that the Jones Act is unstable. Investment will flee.
13: This time around, the White House is narrowing its waiver from a blanket one to something more targeted, requiring approval of individual voyages. I'm Nova Safo for Marketplace.
12: According to Cox Automotive, the used car wholesale prices, that's what dealers pay for cars they sell to consumers, rose an average of 1.7% year over year in July. But prices for two categories of used cars rose much higher. Electric vehicles increased 10.5%, and compact cars were up just over 4%. Marketplace's Henry Epp reports on what that tells us about consumer preferences right now.
15: With an EV, you never have to buy gas. With a compact car, think a Honda Civic, you'll go a lot further on a tank of gas than you will in a big SUV. So with gas at $4 a gallon, Sam Fiorani at Auto Forecast Solutions says it's not a coincidence that used electric and smaller cars are in high demand.
16: Buyers are more frugal. They're looking for more affordability. They're looking for better gas mileage. They're looking for lower cost.
15: While they're both rising in price, the markets for used electrics and compacts are a bit different. 3 years ago, EV leases were cheap thanks to federal incentives. Now those leased cars are hitting the used market, says Carl Brower at iccars.com.
17: A lot of people had predicted a drop in used EV prices because so many would be flooding onto the used market in the next 12 months.
15: Instead, as gas prices have risen, so has demand for used EVs, pushing up their wholesale price. The supply of used compact cars, on the other hand, has been shrinking, Brower says. For the last decade or so, car companies have made a lot more SUVs and crossovers and fewer sedans.
17: There's not as wide of spectrum to choose from, and there aren't as many available.
15: Now that limited compact car supply is hitting rising demand from consumers who just want the cheapest car on the lot. I'm Henry App for Marketplace.
12: Let's do the numbers. Dow, S&P, and NASDAQ futures are up in the 1/10 to 4/10 percent range, with the Dow future up 51 points.
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12: All the data center construction that's been happening over the last year has been pushing up demand for semiconductors, memory chips, and other electronics. But it's also pushed up demand for labor to build these data centers. The construction sector added 22,000 jobs in July, according to the Department of Labor. Marketplace's Justin Ho has more on how this wave of construction is affecting the labor market.
18: Up until last year, construction workers were not in high demand, says Nicole Servi, an economist with Wells Fargo.
19: A lot of that had to do with just higher interest rates were really starting to weigh on the extent to which firms in an industry like construction could expand.
18: But last year, Servi says job openings in construction started to stabilize, and more recently, they've been picking up. Meanwhile, average wages are up more than 4% from a year ago, outpacing wage growth overall.
19: And if you look beneath the surface, obviously there's many different types of construction. A lot of that growth in construction payrolls, actually all of it is coming from non-residential construction.
18: As in data centers. Courtney Schubert is an economist with Macro Policy Perspectives. She says that's welcome news for the workers building these things. That's because wage gains in construction are outpacing inflation. It also helps that most data centers are being built in rural areas, according to Pew Research.
20: Those wage gains, they go further in a rural area. So for those workers and those families, that's really exciting.
18: But not so exciting for the economy overall. Non-residential construction jobs make up only 3% of the entire labor market. And even though the sector is hiring, it's not nearly enough to offset all of the other sectors that have been slowing down.
20: Information and tech has lost jobs. So has finance. So has mining and trade, transportation and utilities, so has manufacturing.
18: Meanwhile, all of those new data center construction jobs are also reducing how many workers are available to build anything else.
21: The fact that there's so much growth in these non-residential construction projects, they are taking away workers from the residential construction side.
18: That's Danushka Nanyakara with the National Association of Home Builders. She says the home construction industry had been having a hard time finding workers well before this wave of data center construction.
21: There is a finite number of workers that we have access to for various reasons, right? We have an aging labor force. We don't really have young people coming in. About 30% of the labor is foreign-born workers.
18: And the Trump administration's crackdown on immigration has caused the available pool of workers to shrink further. Courtney Schubert with Macro Policy Perspective says all of these constraints on available labor mean fewer projects will get done.
20: You know, if you talk about electricians or roofers or things like that, that is a skilled job. And if you don't have those skilled workers in place when you need them, the entire project gets slowed down.
18: And that can clog up the pipeline of new homes and data centers. I'm Justin Ho for Marketplace.
12: Our producers are Emma Condon, Tamar Fagan, Ashley Rodriguez, Ariana Rosas, and Erica Soderstrom. Our senior producer is Alex Schroeder, and our supervising senior producer is Meredith Gerritsen-Morby. And in Washington, I'm Kimberly Adams with the Marketplace Morning Report. 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
6: 7:59. It's sunny, 80 degrees currently here in Baton Rouge, warming right on up to a high of 95. Heat index value as high as 109. Clear evening with a low in the upper 70s. 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
2: Good morning. Wisconsin votes today with a self-described Democratic Socialist on the primary ballot for governor. Is a progressive or a moderate more likely to beat a Republican in a swing state? It's Morning Edition from NPR News.
23: A rise in Louisiana flesh-eating bacteria cases. That story and more coming up on the news.
2: Alabama also has a primary today. It's the second of the year. I'm Leila Faldin.
4: And I'm A. Martinez. The state changed its election map after the Supreme Court allowed for more partisan gerrymandering. The redo is confusing voters. And 40 years after Paul Simon's Graceland, Howe was inspired by a bootleg cassette of South African music. I think his hit, though, was one letter too long. Should have been, "You Can Call Me A." It's Tuesday, August 11th. On this day in 1929, Babe Ruth became the first major league player to hit 500 home runs. News is next.
24: Live from NPR News in New York City, I'm Dwahali Saikautel. President Trump is clapping back over Iran's latest financial demands to reopen the Strait of Hormuz. As NPR's Franco Ordonez reports, Trump says he has some demands of his own.
25: It was just a week ago that Trump was boasting that he would soon be announcing an agreement to reopen the Strait of Hormuz. But now both sides are making demands for compensation. Corey Shockey served in the George W. Bush White House. She said Iran has rightly assessed the president's desperation to end the war and is trying to hurt the president politically, likening it to the 1979 Iranian hostage crisis that helped take down another former president.
26: It looks to me like the Iranian regime wants to turn President Trump into Jimmy Carter. Wants to impose the kind of humiliation on President Trump that they imposed on President Carter.
25: And she says they appear to be succeeding. Franco Ordonez, NPR News.
24: First responders in dozens of cities across Colombia are desperately hoping to find people trapped after a powerful 7.4 earthquake destroyed or damaged some 1,600 buildings. So far, more than 130 people were killed by the quake yesterday. From Bogota, reporter Manuel Rueda has the latest about Colombia's third largest city.
27: Cali, you can get aid quickly because there's a major airport there. Some areas, it's going to take more time to get aid. For example, in the Chocó region, where the roads are in bad shape and where there's many small towns that don't have an airport or that might even be tough to get to with a helicopter. So they're going to have to wait for trucks to bring aid. You know, that's the case in San José del Palmar, which is the town closest to the epicenter. And it's just located in a very remote area on top of a mountain ridge with no airport access whatsoever.
24: He said many survivors are sleeping outdoors to avoid further collapses from aftershocks. Only a month ago in neighboring Venezuela, thousands of people were killed in an earthquake. Democratic voters will choose a nominee for an open U.S. Senate seat in Minnesota today. As Minnesota Public Radio's Clay Masters reports, the issue dominating the competitive primary is the response to the Trump administration's immigration crackdown there.
28: Lieutenant Governor Peggy Flanagan regularly brings up a vote her opponent, Congresswoman Angie Craig, made in Congress.
29: My primary opponent voted for Donald Trump's immigration bill.
3: and was the only Minnesota Democrat to do so.
28: Craig says she regrets the vote. She focuses on her track record winning the state's most competitive congressional district and her time in Washington.
5: I'm the experienced person in Washington who has a track record already of taking on Donald Trump and getting bills passed.
28: Minnesota Republicans are also selecting a nominee for the open U.S. Senate seat.
24: This is NPR.
23: It's 4 minutes past eight. In news, the Louisiana Department of Health is warning of a rise in the cases of Vibrio vulnificus infections. That's the flesh-eating bacteria that lives in warm coastal waters. Over the last 10 years, Louisiana averages 7 cases and 1 death. Secretary Bruce Greenstein says this year has already exceeded that total.
7: So far in 2026, 9 cases of Vibrio have been reported among Louisiana residents. All 9 were hospitalized. 5 have lost their life.
23: While people can be infected with Vibrio by eating raw seafood, especially Gulf oysters, all 9 cases this year are related to wounds exposed to seawater. Greenstein says all 9 patients had underlying health conditions. The Federal Emergency Management Agency has extended the deadline for residents in parishes affected by post-tropical storm Arthur to apply for federal aid. Homeowners and renters in Avoyelles, Lafourche, Pointe-Coupee, St. Landry, St. Tammany, East Feliciana, and Terrebonne parishes now have until October 1st to apply for federal disaster assistance. Jury selection has begun in the trial of 2 men accused of killing a witness in a federal investigation into an alleged staged vehicle wreck scheme. Investigators say Sean Alfortish hired someone, the second person accused in the case, to kill Cornelius Garrison in 2020, according to the Times-Picayune. Garrison had been cooperating with the FBI to unravel a scheme where cars were packed with people and sent slamming into 18-wheelers for insurance payouts. Garrison allegedly worked as a slammer, while Alfortish allegedly directed the operation. A federal jury convicted 2 other people for their roles in the operation in March. Teachers in Jefferson Parish won't be getting a raise as previously planned. District officials say they need to use the money to pay for mandatory stipends for teachers and some support staff instead. Other districts, like St. Tammany, are also wrestling with whether to cancel permanent increases to cover the one-time cost. When you were a kid, did summer reading feel like a chore? The Gulf States Newsroom's Aubrey Juhas reports on a way to make reading more fun. Book Club.
8: A half dozen middle schoolers ages 10 to 14 sit in a sunny corner of a public library on New Orleans' West Bank. 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
9: The Penderwicks at Last, and the author is Jean Bertaw.
10: The first book of the Mistborn trilogy.
13: A biography of Pele.
8: That was Josephine, Charlie, and Jack. Eden's favorite part of book club is spending time with other kids who love to read.
14: It's cool because

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2: It's Morning Edition from NPR News. I'm Leila Fadel in Washington, D.C.
3: Anna Mae Martinez in Los Angeles, California. It is primary day in six states.
2: President Trump may not be on the ballot, but he's a big factor in several of today's races. In Minnesota, Trump endorsed Mike Lindell for governor. He's the MyPillow guy who echoed Trump's false denials about the 2020 election results. And Trump is backing the sister of Lindsey Graham, Darlene, for Senate in South Carolina.
3: Alabama, Connecticut, and Vermont are also holding primaries today, but the most watched races might be where Democrats are deciding whether they want progressives or more centrist candidates to oppose Trump's policies. Now, that's the question in Wisconsin, where we've called up Wisconsin Public Radio's Anya Van Wagtendonk. So, Wisconsin State Representative Francesca Hong has shaken up the Democratic primary for governor there. She's a self-described Democratic socialist. So, what can you tell us about her?
4: She is running a very grassroots, volunteer-driven campaign. So alongside the normal forums and meet and greets, there's been dance parties and live streams and cookouts, like where Hong herself cooks. She comes out of the restaurant industry. But at the same time, she has said some controversial things over the years, especially on social media several years ago, like calling to defund the police and abolish prisons, which she's taken different positions on more recently. So there are also a lot of Democrats who are worried that she cannot win a general election here in Wisconsin, where winning statewide usually hinges on just a few thousand moderate and independent voters.
3: So, you know, we've seen progressives do pretty well lately. I'm thinking about Abdul El-Sayed, who won the Democratic primary right across from where you're at in Michigan. That's another Midwestern swing state. So how do mainstream Democrats where you are in Wisconsin, how are they gearing up?
4: Yeah, so here they are responding by backing a more traditional kind of Democrat, and that would be Milwaukee's county executive David Crowley. And Crowley had actually dropped out of the race and supported a different moderate candidate. That candidate's campaign imploded, and so then Crowley got back in, but this time with a coveted endorsement from outgoing Governor Tony Evers in an effort to counter Hong. And that has helped him raise a ton of money in just a few weeks.
3: Yeah, and next door to you in Minnesota, a similar dynamic has taken shape.
4: Mm-hmm. Lieutenant Governor Peggy Flanagan is running for Senate against Representative Angie Craig. Flanagan there is the progressive option, although they are not so far apart on the issues. Flanagan wants Medicare for all, while Craig has backed a public option that competes with private insurance. Israel has also been a dividing line there. Flanagan speaks out much more strongly against the Israeli government. And Flanagan is endorsed by Senators Bernie Sanders and Elizabeth Warren, while Craig is backed more by centrists and has raised more money.
3: All right, so what about some of the Republicans that have President Trump's backing?
4: Yeah, so here in Wisconsin, the Trump-backed candidate for governor is Congressman Tom Tiffany, and he is the very likely opponent for whoever wins that Democratic primary that Hong is in. Over in Minnesota, as you mentioned, Mike Lindell has Trump's endorsement, but the state GOP chairman there has questioned his electability and even his residency. He faces Speaker of the State House Lisa Damith and Army veteran Kendall Qualls. And in South Carolina, Lindsey Graham's sister Darlene is in his Senate seat and running to keep it. As you said, Trump backs her. But she is facing stiff competition from a crowded field that includes Congressman Ralph Norman and Russell Fry, former Governor Mark Sanford, and businessman Mark Lynch.
3: That's Anya Van Wagtendonk of Wisconsin Public Radio in Madison. Thanks a lot.
4: Thank you.
2: Jessica Taylor joins me now to discuss what we'll learn from today's primaries. She's the Senate and Governor's Editor with the Cook Political Report, which provides nonpartisan, independent analysis of U.S. elections and campaigns. Good morning and welcome to the program.
5: And good morning, Layla.
2: So the Wisconsin's governor's race is shaping up to be a major test for progressives in the Democratic Party. If State Representative Francesca Hong, a self-described Democratic socialist, wins the Democratic primary, it would be another big win for the left flank of the Democratic Party. What will that tell us about what Democratic voters are looking for?
5: I think this has been a really messy primary, as Anya talked about, but it will tell us that that there is a real progressive movement toward the left. But unlike Abdul El-Sayed last week, Hong has struggled when it comes to media appearances. She has struggled to communicate. She has gotten off message. And so I think that's one thing that's worrying National Democrats more than anything. She doesn't have as strong of a campaign infrastructure. And as you mentioned, as you were talking about earlier,

0: here. This is such a critical swing state, I think even more so than Michigan, that is just one of the most evenly divided quintessential swing states in the country. And, you know, I had a Democratic strategist tell me, you know, she just kind of needs to come across as being normal. And when she talks about, for instance, canceling Thanksgiving or something like that, if she comes across as too outside of the mainstream, that's where she really risks, I think, alienating those critical swing voters in the state.
1: So they're worried that her broader appeal is just not there once it comes to the November midterm elections?
0: I think so. And also, again, she's just not a very strong communicator. I think in one-on-one campaigning, you know, she's done some certainly interesting things and boosted young voters. But the key to winning a state like Wisconsin is to winning white working class voters and to getting independent voters over to your side. And if Tom Tiffany, who's running a strong campaign and has run sort of creative ads talking about being sort of a girl dad and he's a former dam tender, if he can win over, you know, gubernatorial elections are less about federal issues and they're more about state issues. Mm-hmm. And they're more about the person and the candidate. And so I think he has a real shot to flip this seat. You know, there's also, you know, I think she just needs to run a stronger, more communicative campaign and focus on fiscal issues, which I think is her bread and butter.
1: What is her appeal in this primary?
0: I think it's that, you know, she talks about, for instance, data centers has really a data center moratorium has helped her rise in the primary. She's the only candidate that's called for that. But I think also she's benefited from the chaos of the primary, that the front runner, the more centrist leading candidate imploded. You've had David Crowley that's had to get back in the race. He has the governor's endorsement. Had this happened a month ago or something, I think the race might have looked a little differently. But she's also benefited from just the upheaval in the Democratic primary as well.
1: We're watching these more progressive candidates invigorating and exciting a good part of the Democratic Party's voters, but will they be able to appeal to the more moderate Democrats who didn't choose them in the primaries, let alone independents and other voters come November? And I'm not just talking about Wisconsin here, but Michigan and other states.
0: Mm-hmm. That's the real test this cycle, because these are not candidates that were running in Manhattan or running in Denver. They're now running in swing states. And I think this will tell us something about the viability of a national progressive candidate in 2028. I think there's going to be a lot of finger pointing if these progressive candidates lose very winnable races. I mean, Michigan is absolutely critical to holding that for Democrats, to their hopes of taking back the Senate majority. Losing a seat like Wisconsin, where their Democrats are eyeing taking back the state legislature. If they lose those, that could have massive implications for 2028 when it comes to election reforms and redistricting. So these states are so critical that, again, I think there's just going to be a lot of recriminations if these progressive candidates do not perform as well in a general election as they do in a primary. There is just, they appeal to a different type of electorate. Can they move to the middle and can they appeal to independents? Or do they have limited viability to just their supporters?
1: And really quickly, is there a divide on the right as we're seeing on the left with the Democratic Party going into the midterm elections?
0: Well, we have seen, I think, that Trump has sort of erased that because the candidates are so allied with him. But we saw this happen in 2010, for instance, when you had Tea Party candidates that lost very winnable races for the Senate, even though Republicans picked up the House and won 63 seats in 2010, they did not win the Senate because of these more controversial, mm-hmm. more extreme candidates. And this could be a replay of that midterm election. I think that's what Democrats are worried about.
1: We'll see what happens in November. That's Jessica Taylor, editor of U.S. Senate and Governor's coverage at the Cook Political Report. Thank you.
0: Thank you for having me.
2: President Trump is once again trying to dramatically change the way pediatricians vaccinate American children against infectious diseases. NPR health correspondent Rob Stein has the story.
3: Trump has repeatedly tried to scramble the way kids get shots to protect them against potentially life-threatening diseases like measles, mumps, and polio, but those attempts have been stymied in court. Nevertheless, the president is trying yet again, claiming again during an Oval Office signing of a new executive order that vaccines can cause autism.
4: I came in and I said, I want to find what's going on with autism. It's many, many times what it used to be years ago, and it gets progressively worse, and we add progressively more and more vaccines.
3: Now, most medical authorities say there is overwhelming scientific evidence debunking any link between vaccines and autism. But Trump's new order calls for cutting the number of childhood vaccines recommended by the federal government from 17 to 11 and breaking up the MMR vaccine, which protects against measles, mumps, and rubella, into separate shots that would be given in separate doctor's visits.
4: Large amounts of, like, vats a vaccine are currently pumped into your child's body, and we're doing 20% of that.
3: Medical experts point out that only very small amounts of vaccine are actually given to kids, and even that has decreased over the years as scientists refined immunizations. They stress that there is clear evidence that vaccines are very safe and effective. Dr. Aaron Millstone is with the American Academy of Pediatrics.
5: Why would we not give children a vaccine that is safe, that prevents death? We had two healthy children die in the United States in the last year from measles virus. So we're suggesting that you continue to give children a vaccine that has decades of safety data.
3: Same goes with all the other vaccines kids get. But anti-vaccine activists welcome Trump's persistence. Brian Hooker is the chief scientific officer at Children's Health Defense.
6: I'm very, very encouraged by this particular step in the administration. Too many vaccines are given too soon.
3: Many legal experts question whether the latest order is any more legitimate than previous efforts, which were blocked by a federal judge in Boston. Rob Stein, NPR News.

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1: It's 8:19. Good morning. Good Tuesday morning to you. Thanks for joining us for Morning Edition. Just ahead, a new book celebrates the 40th anniversary of Paul Simon's signature album, Graceland. NPR's A. Martinez speaks with Ashley Kahn, author of Days of Miracle and Wonder. A conversation just ahead. It's sunny, 81 degrees, moving toward a high of 95 today. Heat index values as high as 109. Looking at a mostly clear evening, though, low in the upper 70s.
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8: 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I'm Leila Faldin.
9: And I'm A. Martinez. The 1986 album Graceland is considered Paul Simon's signature album. It introduced South African music to a global audience, and it revitalized Simon's stagnant career.
10: A man walks down the street, he says, why am I soft in the middle now? Why am I soft in the middle? The rest of my life is so hard.
9: The new book explores how the album was made and its cultural impact. It's called Days of Miracle and Wonder, Paul Simon and the Trials and Triumphs of Graceland. Writer Ashley Kahn says the album came just at the right time for Paul Simon, who in the mid-1980s was struggling artistically and commercially.
11: Paul was coming off of a less than stellar performance by the album called Hearts and Bones. It had not been a huge commercial hit. It was critically welcomed, but it wasn't exactly the album that he wanted.
12: Love like lightning, shaking till it moans. Hearts and bones.
9: Seems like Paul Simon definitely was in a stage in his life and in his career where a change was probably needed.
11: Absolutely. You know, and change came to him in a very kind of offhand way. A bootleg cassette of South African music is what really inspired Paul in a totally new direction.
9: What was on that cassette?
11: The cassette was called Gumboots Accordion Jive Volume 2. And there was one tune in particular by an accordionist named Johnson Makalali from South Africa. And so that song inspired what would become Gumboots on the album Graceland.

0: It is the inspiration for that song, Gumboots. But I also hear You Can Call Me Al. That's the song that I think most people would know from Graceland. But it seems like the DNA from that cassette is in a lot of those songs.
1: It's a music that was called Umbakanga. But the idea here is that Paul decided that he didn't want to recreate this music with New York studio musicians. His intent was to record it with the musicians who were on that cassette.
0: How did Graceland change the way Paul Simon composed music?
1: Well, Graceland was pretty much a kind of a 90-degree shift for him as far as how he approached songwriting. Building songs up, starting with a rhythm track, as opposed to starting with a lyric. One of the best examples has to be You Can Call Me Al, a tune that was written about an old dinner party, and Paul was mistakenly referred to throughout the evening by one of the celebs at the party as Al. And he took a tune that was a studio jam that really doesn't have shape yet. And here's the album version.

0: first time around. Now, the breakout star on the album was the South African choral group, Ladysmith Black Mambazo. How did Paul Simon get to know that group?
1: Well, Paul at first was very intimidated by the idea of working with them. Paul, of course, had a longtime love for vocal harmony, doo-wop, gospel, but the harmonies of Ladysmith Black Mambazo, a 10-man Zulu choir, were something else.

0: Paula flew them out to Abbey Road Studios in London and recorded with them there. And the tune Homeless was born. And from then on, the relationship blossomed. And the next thing you know, they're performing with him on Saturday Night Live.
1: Now, when Graceland came out, the U.S. and other nations were imposing sanctions on the apartheid government of South Africa. There was also a United Nations resolution demanding musicians support the cultural boycott of South Africa. And even though he highlighted South African artists, he was criticized for not speaking out more forcefully against apartheid. How did he respond to that criticism?
0: That was definitely one of the most direct criticisms that he endured, was the fact that his songs recorded with South Africans did not clearly state an anti-apartheid message. And yet, every night that the Graceland tour was happening, at the very end of the evening, all the musicians would come up front to the lip of the stage and together sing Nkosi Sikelel' Afrika, which was pretty much the anthem of anti-apartheid activity.

0: Is it fair to call Graceland Paul Simon's signature album?
1: It definitely is looked by Paul as being his signature album. At the age of 44, 45, when many pop stars are being thrown into the oldies bin, he was still able to create very vital, very new, very important music that was opening up minds and hearts and ears around the world.
0: Ashley Kahn is author of Days of Miracle and Wonder, Paul Simon and the Trials and Triumphs of Graceland. Ashley, thank you very much.
1: Thank you, A.
0: This is NPR News.
2: It's 8:29. Just ahead on Morning Edition, Alabama votes today in its second primary election after the Supreme Court's decision to remove race as a consideration for drawing district lines. It's causing some confusion.
3: Just the plain confusion of seeing stuff and being told it's now, it's then, it's here, it's there, is really going to play into voter turnout.
2: More on that story after the news.
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7: Live from NPR News in Washington, I'm Dave Mattingly. Search and rescue efforts are continuing in western Colombia, where a strong earthquake leveled buildings and trapped people in debris little more than 24 hours ago. In Cali, the wing of a hospital partially collapsed. More than 110 people are confirmed dead. Mayors and governors in the region put the death toll much higher. The U.S. Geological Survey says the quake had a magnitude of 7.4. Jury selection is underway in Nevada in the trial of the man accused of orchestrating the 1996 murder of hip-hop icon Tupac Shakur. Steve Futterman is following the trial in Las Vegas.
8: Dozens of potential jurors jammed the courtroom as lawyers began the process of selecting a jury. Dwayne Davis, a former gang leader, is accused of putting together a plot to go after Shakur assaulted another gang member. Some of Shakur's relatives were at the courthouse, including his cousin William Lassane. He is reluctant to call this justice being served.
9: We're here 30 years later, so justice is a little bit weakened. I think now I would prefer to call it accountability. That accountability may be served.
8: The prosecution case will center on Dwayne Davis's own words from his memoir and interviews where he says he supplied the gun that was used. The defense claims those were embellishments and fabrications. For NPR News, I'm Steve Futterman in Las Vegas.
7: This is NPR News. President Trump has signed an executive order that alters the way in which children in the U.S. are vaccinated against infectious diseases. It calls for reducing the number of childhood vaccines recommended by the federal government. It also calls for breaking up a shot that's now given as a single vaccination for measles, mumps, and rubella. In addition, the order calls on the Justice Department to pressure states to reduce the number of vaccines required to attend school. The Trump administration is allocating more than $180 million for schools and trade programs in the mining industry. It's part of the president's effort to boost domestic production of minerals and batteries, as NPR's Jonaki Mehta reports.
10: The money will go towards 14 mining schools across the country to bolster the mining workforce, which President Trump said was dwindling in the U.S.
11: For years, mining schools and colleges that are essential to training the future leaders of this industry have been absolutely and sadly disappearing.
10: The administration has been pushing to increase the U.S. domestic production of minerals like lithium, graphite, and silicon to build weapons, cars, and semiconductors to compete with China, which dominates the industry. $80 million in grants for these schools is coming from the Pentagon, while the other $100 million will come from the Department of Energy. Jonaki Mehta, NPR News.
7: On Wall Street, the Dow was up 46 points. I'm Dave Mattingly in Washington.
2: It's 8:33. Here's your Baton Rouge area news of the weekend. BRPD made a push to crack down on activities at so-called after-hour clubs and a post on social media announcing the operation. Baton Rouge police touted multiple arrests on charges ranging from simple possession to firearms charges. The post added it was a drone-assisted operation that they would be repeating in efforts next weekend. District Attorney Hiller Moore is facing his first challenger since 2008 after local attorney Ryan Thompson qualified to face him last week. Thompson has a focus on social justice, representing clients in notable cases such as the people who sued Baton Rouge Police over allegations, alleged abuse in a facility known as the Brave Cave. The election is November 3rd. The Legislative Auditor's Office released its yearly audit for the city of Baker, with auditors finding seven issues with the city. Chief among them are failures to keep money and control over money separated, as well as issues with reporting on financials. I'm Karen Henderson.
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13: It's Morning Edition from NPR News. I'm Leila Fadel in Washington, D.C.
0: And I'm A. Martinez in Los Angeles, California. There's a special primary election in Alabama today for several congressional districts that were reconfigured mid-cycle. That comes after the U.S. Supreme Court removed race as a consideration for drawing district lines, but allowed for partisan gerrymandering. NPR's Debbie Elliott joins us now to talk about the new political landscape there. So, Debbie, Alabama was one of the several Republican-controlled southern states to rush to redistrict after the Supreme Court ruling. What changed?
14: Well, the lines for four of Alabama's seven congressional districts changed, and that leaves a more difficult path to reelection for the two Black Democrats in Alabama's congressional delegation. The other five congressmen are all white Republicans. Alabama's population, by the way, is just a little over a quarter Black. The legislature changed the maps less than 2 weeks before the regular May primary, so it was too late to change the ballots. People cast votes back in May, but those are now voided, hence the new special primary today.
0: So voting twice. Okay, sounds like it could be a bit confusing. How are voters reacting?
14: There is confusion, okay. Joseph Spraggins of Hope Hall is a voter I spoke with. His congressional district changed, and he's skeptical about the new map and thinks it will likely dilute the Black vote in Alabama.
15: It has been crazy, and it just seems so unfair because with the representation, the congressional district should be equal to the percentage of the people in that state. With this, it throws everything out of whack.
14: Candidates acknowledge this confusion, and they fear this is going to be a low turnout affair. Hampton Harris is running in the District 2 Republican primary.
3: We have school starting back, people going on final vacations. It's 100 degrees outside. Nobody wants to be out there. Just the plain confusion of seeing stuff and being told it's now, it's then, it's here, it's there. It's really going to play into voter turnout.
14: So voters have a little bit of work to do if they want to vote here today.
0: It sounds like it. Now, what race is being most closely watched after the redistricting?
14: You know, the most vulnerable seat is the second congressional district. It's represented by Democrat Shamari Figures. He's new to the office, first elected in 2024, after federal courts ruled that Alabama's congressional map was discriminatory and created a new largely Black district. Now that the Supreme Court has said that's unconstitutional, Republican lawmakers reconfigured the district to favor their party. Still, Figures is putting on a good face, and he rejects the idea that somehow this new second district is a lost cause.
16: We have a record of producing in this district, a record of delivering for this district, a record of working on behalf of all people in this district, and we're confident that come November, we'll be able to take that record to people.
14: So, to be clear, Figures will not be on the ballot today because he's uncontested in the Democratic nomination.
0: All right, so the action then is in the Republican primary. What's happening there?
14: Well, this newfound opportunity has some excitement. Six Republicans are in the race. Before redistricting, there was only one. The front runner in the contest is State Representative Rhett Marks. He's a businessman from Enterprise, Alabama, and he has President Trump's endorsement. Here's his pitch.
17: This is not only going to be an important race for the state of Alabama, but it is for this country. We have a chance to flip a Democrat seat back to the Republicans.
14: He says the stakes are high with control of Congress in the balance.
0: All right, that's NPR's Debbie Elliott speaking to us from Orange Beach, Alabama. Debbie, thanks.
14: You're welcome.
13: More than 81,000 U.S. service members are still missing after conflicts around the world, never found or never identified. This summer, a Defense Department team exhumed the remains of one of these unknown soldiers in the small island community of Sitka, Alaska. Now they're trying to learn his identity. KCAW's Hope McKenney reports.
18: Company, attention!
19: Back in June, a dozen members of the U.S. Coast Guard, American Legion, and local police and fire departments solemnly saluted as two service members carried an American flag-adorned case from the cemetery to a hearse. They were transporting the recently disinterred remains of an unidentified soldier known simply as X-3, who's been buried in the Sitka National Cemetery for nearly eight decades. During World War II, Japan bombed Unalaska, a community about 800 air miles from Anchorage in the Aleutian Islands. The U.S. military sent resources to help defend against the attack.
20: One of the planes crashed outside of Cold Bay on the north side of the Alaska Peninsula. All the service members on that plane perished.
19: Michael Livingston is a local history buff who's spent a lot of time studying World War II events in the Aleutians. He says a local trapper found the remains of six of the servicemen washed up on shore and buried them temporarily until after the war, when the U.S. military dug them up and moved them to their respective communities. Only one of the men remained unidentified, X-3.
20: He was moved to Sitka. We've been trying to get X-3 identified for a long time.
19: For years, Livingston advocated for the Department of Defense to disinter X-3 and try to ID him. Meanwhile, in Texas, 71-year-old Chris Pfeiffer had also spent years trying to figure out what had happened to his grandmother's brother, who was one of the men who went down on that flight.
21: We've always known that we lost a great uncle in the Aleutian Islands.
19: Pfeiffer believes his great-uncle, 2nd Lieutenant Eugene Christensen of Nebraska, is X-3. He's collected hundreds of pages of records about the crash and his uncle over the years and petitioned the Department of Defense to disinter the remains.
21: Could it be my uncle? Yes. Could it not be? Yes. We have to manage our expectations on this.
19: Pfeiffer, a military vet himself, says his great-grandparents, parents, and other relatives passed away without ever knowing what happened. He wishes the disinterment had been approved sooner.
21: It could have been shared. And so there's some closure, because we know this is the one opportunity to see what happened.
19: Most of the 81,000 service members who are still missing were lost during World War II, the Vietnam War, and the Korean War. According to the Department of Defense, missing or unidentified soldiers on U.S. soil are rare because it wasn't a primary theater of war. But in some places like Hawaii and Alaska, it's more common. Erin Cummings is a senior planner with the Department of Defense's agency in charge of recovering and identifying missing service members. For a case like X-3, he says, Pfeiffer's advocacy was vital.
22: Family interest is one of the elements that we utilize to determine how we prioritize and which missions move up the ladder.
19: Investigating these cases, he says, is important to the nation's promise to never leave anyone behind.
22: It's important for the closure of the families to know that we will always try to bring our folks home and just honor our nation's fallen.
19: The DOD is now doing DNA analysis to identify X-3. If he turns out to be Christensen, Pfeiffer says he hopes to bury his great uncle's remains in a Lutheran cemetery in Nebraska, where the rest of his family lies. For NPR News, I'm Hope McKenney in Sitka.
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2: It's 8:42. Again, good morning. Ahead on Morning Edition, as the new school year approaches, student athletes across Texas are returning to the field for fall sports, even as punishing heat lingers. We know a little about that. How are the rules for practicing changing, though? We'll find out that story just ahead. Sunny and 84 degrees currently here in Baton Rouge. A hot day ahead of us. We're expecting a high near 95. Heat index values as high as 109. Clear evening with a low around 77.
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5: This is Jim Inkster. 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Also, Jason Langlois on the Manship Theater's schedule, and Warwick Sabat, who's trying to end news deserts in our state and in our nation.
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23: Good morning, May Martinez. Police in London seized $10 million worth of flashy sports cars this weekend. Antisocial driving was the crime, includes street racing, cruising, and needlessly revving engines. Now, one of the cars seized was a Ferrari Monza SP2. Only 499 were ever made. The car had been in the UK for less than a day, had no insurance, and the driver only had a learner's license. So, perhaps they have learned something from all this. It's Morning Edition.
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13: This is Morning Edition from NPR News. I'm Leila Faudel.
23: And I'm A. Martinez. Student athletes across the country are lacing up their cleats and fastening their helmets for the start of fall sports. Millions of them will take the field this month, just as some of the year's hottest temperatures arrive. Houston Public Media's Bianca Seward reports on a new safety rule in Texas.
24: For the North Forest varsity football team in Houston, the state's signature hot and humid afternoons are brutal.
25: Say, describe the Houston heat in one word. Horrible.
26: Torture. That's crazy.
24: But the elements should be taken seriously. On average, temperatures hover around the mid-90s in August, according to the National Weather Service. And the Environmental Protection Agency reports approximately 9,000 student athletes are treated for heat-related illnesses every year. Dr. Sujit Iyer is a pediatric emergency medicine doctor at the Dell Children's Medical Center in Austin. He says August in Texas can be one of the most dangerous environments for student athletes and a common time for the rare but deadly heat stroke to strike.
27: Although there's only a few cases of heat stroke every year that makes the news, when those kids come in, they often die. Up to like 33% of them die.
24: Dr. Iyer adds one of the best ways a young athlete can protect themselves is by taking time to acclimate to the heat.
27: Just remember that exercising alone produces heat. And so you're combining two things. You're combining kids who maybe not have been exercising all summer, now not ready for the heat, now producing more heat, which can be just a bad combination to then cause injury.
24: He recommends students listen to their bodies. And if they feel weak, confused, nauseous, or dizzy, they should tap out and take a break. This year, Texas is adding a new layer of protection for teams. Before any outdoor activity, they'll need to consult the Wet Bulb Globe Temperature Reading, or WBGT for short. That's a comprehensive assessment of the heat risk. It takes into account air temperature, humidity, wind speed, and cloud cover. When it comes to assessing how safe it is to practice outside, it's more informative than the heat index, which only factors air temperature and humidity, and assumes you're in the shade. Here's Jamie Harrison, the executive director of the University Interscholastic League, which governs high school sports here in Texas.
6: Bottom line is, this is the national gold standard for keeping kids safe when working in the heat.
24: The state joins 17 others in mandating WBGT readings. The readings correlate to guidelines to help coaches know when outdoor practice needs to be cut short or canceled altogether. Ryan Zettler is the chairman of the board for the Texas State Athletic Trainers Association and says the overall approach to protecting student athletes has changed dramatically.
7: The evolution of the athletic training profession is by far the biggest difference.
24: Zettler says the extra medical expertise on the sidelines that athletic trainers provide can help catch overheated athletes before they get worse. But athletic trainers aren't required. According to the National Athletic Trainers Association, only 37% of public high schools have a full-time athletic trainer. Oftentimes, for smaller schools with less resources, monitoring the players can fall to the coaching staff, which Dr. Iyer warns can be difficult to juggle.
27: I think it's more difficult when you're the coach who's trying to run a practice, who's trying to kind of manage people, and then you have somebody who has a complaint, right? And now you're trying to triage that complaint to see if it's something that needs more medical attention or if it's something that just needs some rest.
24: The new safety requirement to help protect athletes from the heat extends only to practices and not game days, when the heat can also be brutal. For NPR News, I'm Bianca Seward in Houston.

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1: Kashmir, the disputed region at the center of rivalry between Pakistan and India, is now holding elections amid demands for better representation and calls for a boycott. We'll get the latest and update just ahead here on Morning Edition. Currently here in Baton Rouge, sunny and 84 degrees.
2: Overall, chances for wet weather remaining on the low inside. Maybe a stray thunderstorm this afternoon. Otherwise, a good deal of sunshine and very hot weather here. The high 95 and our heat index value peaking at 109. Clear through the night to low mid to upper 70s. Slight chance for showers or a thunderstorm by Wednesday afternoon. The high 95. We're going to keep mainly dry weather in the forecast for Thursday and for Friday, too, with highs at 95 or just above. More of the same into our weekend. I'm WRKF meteorologist Jennifer Nairamore.
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1: It's 8:51 again, currently here in Baton Rouge. It is sunny and 84.
0: It's Morning Edition from NPR News. I'm Amy Martinez.
7: And I'm Leila Fadil. Pakistan has postponed some elections in the part of Kashmir it controls. It cited security concerns. Protesters took to the streets this summer demanding better representation. Betsy Joles reports from Islamabad.
8: Polling Monday took place in parts of Poonch Division. It's one of the places where Kashmir is divided between Pakistan and India by a heavily militarized de facto border called the Line of Control. Poonch is politically important, which helps explain why anger erupted there in the lead up to these elections. Protests

0: came with calls for more control over local resources and government. Human rights groups say security forces have killed dozens of protesters. The government also says members of law enforcement were killed. It banned the Joint Awami Action Committee, the group it held responsible under anti-terrorism laws. Voter Fatima Anwar says she now has doubts over the election process. Under such circumstances, she says, a major question mark hangs over the credibility of these elections. The internet has been tightly controlled, and during the elections, the government in Islamabad issued new rules severely restricting reporting there. Analyst Irshad Mahmood says the government is highly conscious of its image when it comes to Kashmir. It has long claimed people in its territory, home to over 4 million, have more rights than those on the Indian side. If there's trouble there,
1: then Pakistan would definitely lose its face at the international level.
0: The government is also sensitive when it comes to Kashmir because of the support it enjoys in other parts of Pakistan, Mahmood says.
1: These demands resonate with everybody's demands.
0: Polling to elect the region's parliament in some parts of Poonch were postponed on Monday, with the government citing security concerns. Voter Mushtaq Ahmed Khan in Chamankot agrees with the decision. Given the somewhat dangerous security situation, it was good, he says. At another polling station in Bagh district, a group of men raised black flags, boycotting the vote in protest. The election is drama, one of them says. The politicians will merely occupy their seats, enjoy luxuries, and do nothing for the people. Soon after, police dispersed them from the site. The rest of the voting hasn't been rescheduled yet. For NPR News, I'm Betsy Joles in Islamabad, Pakistan.
2: The war between Israel and Hezbollah has displaced more than a million Lebanese people and killed thousands. The Israeli military has systematically destroyed some parts of southern Lebanon. Beyond the loss of life, a quieter form of destruction goes on beneath the surface. NPR's Ruth Sherlock and Jawad Rizala report on the war's environmental damage.
3: In the village of Jajoua, with the mayor, Mohammed Mohaidli, we see up close the size of the bombs being used.
4: This is one of the houses. Oh. It was a building here.
3: Now there's nothing.
4: Destroyed completely.
3: Israeli army positions are visible from this hilltop town. When we're there, despite a ceasefire, an airstrike hits a village across from us, sending a plume of smoke and debris into the air.
4: Yeah. Come on, have a look.
3: Forested hills are scarred from where the bombs have landed. We're arriving at an olive orchard where the ground is scorched and burnt to black. And the problem here is that there's the damage we can see and also the contamination that we can't see. The unseen damages here that could poison this land for generations to come. Shadi Abdullah is the Secretary General of Lebanon's National Council for Scientific Research. His team has been testing the soils of South Lebanon through the successive rounds of this war, going back to 2023.
5: We went and sampled around 139 samples all over the country, especially in the south area.
3: They found high levels of heavy metals, chromium, lead from the Israeli airstrikes and from the Hezbollah weapons caches in the tunnels being blown up. He says there's also Israel's use of white phosphorus, an incendiary weapon that burns everything it touches.
5: It has burned big areas of different cultivations, from forest to olives to citrus trees to bananas.
3: Then there's the glyphosate, a herbicide the World Health Organization's cancer agency calls a probable carcinogen. Israel dropped this weed killer in high concentrations on forests and agricultural lands in the terrain it now occupies for what it calls a buffer zone between its border and Hezbollah.
5: When they threw these materials, they were flying with airplanes and they were spreading all over the area.
3: The Israeli military told NPR it used shells containing white phosphorus, quote, to create smoke screens and not for targeting or causing fires, and that this is legal under international law. It didn't answer our questions about the use of the herbicide glyphosate. Lebanese Member of Parliament and former chemistry professor and environmental researcher Najat Saliba says the chemicals and heavy metals used in this war can be dangerous for soil health, for wildlife and for humans.
6: If the water is contaminated and the people are going to drink this water, the health consequences are humongous. It could be cancer on the long run.
3: Back in the orchard and fields around Jarjoua in South Lebanon, we go to an olive grove where trees are blown out.
4: There's a tree here.
7: Drone crashed into the tree.
4: Where we were standing.
7: There's a rocket there as well. Piece of rocket.
3: Oh. We've come here with Dr. Talal Darwish, a soil scientist who's previously mapped soil health across Lebanon.
4: We are going to take sample from the center and from the surrounding of the attack.
3: He scrapes inside the crater of an airstrike and takes soil samples. This region can feel like the Garden of Eden. It's rich with fig and pomegranate, almond and olive trees. But Darwish warns of the potential dangers now in the land. He tells a local farmer, Zainab Shami, that salad and other leafy greens can absorb all the contaminants. Shami nods. She and her family have lost their crops through the war. They feared the bombs, and this year, when the mulberries ripened on their trees, they let them fall, afraid to eat the fruit. Ruth Sherlock, NPR News, Jarjoua in South Lebanon.
2: 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I'm A. Martinez.
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9: It's 8:59, currently sunny and 84 degrees. Going to be another hot one, 95 the high with a heat index value as high as 109 and a clear evening low near 80. 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
15: This is Jim Inkster coming today on Talk Louisiana, a full board of guests, and we'll start with Jason Langwa. He is the executive director of the Manship Theater, now in his third year, and there are some major presentations coming soon. And one of them is Funny Girl, a movie, a meal, and lots more. And it's the film that Barbara Streisand became a star in and got the Academy Award for Best Actress, and we'll talk with Jason Langwa about that and more. Also, Warwick Sabin, his group is Deep South Today. He's trying to get news deserts attended to in Louisiana and elsewhere, but primarily in this state. He's based in New Orleans, and we'll hear from Pearson Cross, the political scientist, on what's going on in Trump world and with Senator Cassidy. Now the news.
16: Live from NPR News in New York City, I'm Dwahli Saikautau. Stocks open mixed this morning as sagging home sales take another hit. NPR's Scott Horsley reports the Dow Jones Industrial Average rose about 200 points in early trading.
17: The National Association of Realtors says sales of existing homes fell by 1.7% last month. Home sales were already slumping, and rising mortgage rates are not making home buying any easier. Freddie Mac says the average rate on a 30-year home loan is now close to 6.7%. Meanwhile, home prices continue to climb, averaging just over $434,000 last month. The parent company of President Trump's Truth Social platform says it lost $238 million in the most recent quarter. The company's expansion into cryptocurrency and online gaming has not panned out, so the business plans to refocus on its social media roots. Scott Horsley, NPR News, Washington.
16: It's primary day in a handful of states, but the most watched races might be where Democrats are deciding whether they want progressives or more centrist candidates to oppose Trump's policies. Wisconsin Public Radio's Anya Van Wagtendonk is watching a Democratic socialist, Francesca Hung, shake up the Democratic primary for governor, running a very grassroots, volunteer-driven campaign. But she's also watching neighboring Minnesota. That's where Lieutenant Governor Peggy Flanagan is running for Senate against Representative Angie Craig.
8: Flanagan wants Medicare for all, while Craig has backed a public option that competes with private insurance. Israel has also been a dividing line there. Flanagan speaks out much more strongly against the Israeli government. And Flanagan is endorsed by Senators Bernie Sanders and Elizabeth Warren, while Craig is backed more by centrists and has raised more money.
16: In Minnesota's Republican primaries, Mike Lindell has Trump's endorsement for governor, but the state GOP chairman has questioned his electability and even his residency. He faces Speaker of the State House Lisa DeMuth and Army veteran Kendall Qualls. Russia's high court has barred the country's lone party advocating for an end to the war in Ukraine from standing in parliamentary elections next month. ZNPR's Charles Maines reports from Moscow. The decision comes despite growing signs of fatigue with the conflict among the Russian Republic.
13: Russia's liberal Yabloko party had been the sole political bloc calling for an end to the war in Ukraine, a position that has already led to the arrest of several prominent members. Now the entire party is banned from the September vote after Russia's Supreme Court found Yabloko had engaged in copyright infringement and received foreign funding, among other charges. Several hundred Yabloko supporters, most of them younger Russians, waited outside as court deliberations dragged on for some 8 hours. Yabloko leaders framed the court's decision as a sign of Kremlin fear of the party.
16: This is NPR.
15: It's 4 minutes past nine. In news, Louisiana officials have not been enforcing size and weight laws on big trucks, leading to worsening conditions on highways and roads. According to the state legislative auditor, the Department of Transportation and Development weighed fewer trucks, identified fewer violations, and issued fewer penalties between 2023 and 25 than in past years. Campaign season for Louisiana's six congressional races finally underway after a second round of qualifying. LSU political science professor Robert Hogan says the races to watch are the open seats of the 5th and 6th congressional districts.
14: Those opportunities don't present themselves all that often when there's an open seat like that, so you're going to bring out a lot of candidates.
15: Hogan says both seats favor Republican candidates. The 5th district has 9, the 6th district, 10 candidates. LSU has formed a presidential search committee for its New Orleans campus. As the Louisiana Illuminator reports, the group will begin reviewing candidates later this month and make a recommendation by December. LSU System President Wayne Roos will make the final choice. A 12-year-old Louisiana native was one of 16 people representing Team USA in the BMX Championships in Australia. The Times-Picayune reports Leo Ahrens of Lacombe finished 41st and 39th place this year at the championships. Ahrens calls it the coolest thing he's ever done. 78 degrees in Baton Rouge, 86 in New Orleans. I'm Bob Pavlovich.
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15: This is Jim Inkster, and thank you for

0: With Jason Langlois. He's been the executive director at the Manship Theater for 3 years, and he has quite a story to tell. He's a guy who knows the lay of the land here well. He's a graduate of the E.J. Uso College of Business 20 years ago, and with a focus on marketing. So he's got the right background for his job. One of the great venues in America, only 325 seats, but that makes it all the more intimate. And this, the month of August, is kind of Barbara Streisand month, isn't it?
1: Yep. We have a Barbara Streisand songbook concert on August 23rd, and it's her mentee, Ann Hampton Callaway, coming to perform with some stellar New York jazz musicians. She's a Tony-nominated performer, excellent voice, but we thought about how could we lean more into this show, this Barbara Streisand songbook, so we decided to bookend it with a screening of Funny Girl and along with a meal and a movie the Capital City Grill.
0: That's a Sunday.
1: Yes.
0: The 16th, the 49th anniversary of the death of Elvis Aaron Presley, but the Manship Theater would be saluting Barbara Streisand, who wanted Elvis Presley to be her co-star in A Star Is Born, and he thought about it, decided no, and then it was Kris Kristofferson. That was a big movie. But the movie that made her as big a star on screen as she was on stage was Funny Girl, 1969 Oscar, if I remember right. She tied with Katharine Hepburn, only time that's happened. And she was all of 27 years old, and she won it all. And the rest, as they say, is history. She's still doing her thing at 84 now. But tell us more about the staying power of Funny Girl.
1: Yeah, it's exciting when we when we do classic movies like this, bringing them back to the big screen. It's always great to celebrate and remind people how big these films were when they came out. And what's interesting for us about Funny Girl, and this was just another hat to put on this whole week, was locally, and this happened just by we're just meeting with the Louisiana Arts and Science Museum and just in general about ways to partner, and they happen to have the Gene Callahan collection of his set paintings. So he was a set designer from here in Baton Rouge, Oscar-winning set designer who did Funny Girl. So they actually loaned us three of the pieces that we have on display outside in our Jones Walker foyer right now. Tells the story of Gene Callahan, and it's fascinating to see, and they still do this with these big movie productions, is it's a hand-painted set that they're inspired by when they're set decorating and things like that, and how much it even matches to what you see on screen is incredible.
0: Well, let me get it right. So this Sunday at 2 o'clock, it'll be a showing of Funny Girl, a movie, meal, and
1: yep.
0: And then the following Sunday at what time? The 23rd?
1: On the 23rd at 7 p.m. we have, again, Barbara Streisand's mentee and friend, Ann Hampton Callaway, Tony-nominated singer in her own right, doing the Barbara Streisand songbook and telling some stories. She'll be able to tell very personal stories about her friendship with Barbara Streisand.
0: Well, the movie actually premiered on September 18th, 1968, and that was a turbulent time in our country. And it was made for $14 million. That would be like bare bones today.
1: Yeah.
0: But it grossed almost $60 million. And Barbara Streisand took the country by storm. And the film is listed by the American Film Institute as the 41st best film of all time. How about that?
1: Yeah, not bad.
0: Not bad at all. And deemed culturally, historically, and aesthetically significant by the U.S. Library of Congress. It's been preserved by the National Film Registry. It's a great movie, and the co-star was Omar Sharif. And that was really controversial then because it was an Arab co-star with a Jewish leading lady. And they ended up, I think, becoming a thing in real life. But that's another story. But it was one directed by William Wyler. So here Renee, let's give a listen to the voice, which is always part of Barbara Streisand's mantra. She has a voice like few others, and she was in full bloom in 1968. Here she was.

0: pretty good. And that's from Funny Girls. So yep. Barbra Streisand, 2 o'clock. And, you know, now it costs a lot to go to a movie. Is this right? It's $5?
1: Yeah, it's part of our $5 movie series. A lot, if we're showing a classic film, and Kelly Swift, our film programmer, does a great job curating that. We want to make it $5, get you to come downtown. Our concessions are open. It's our theater is such a great space to experience, especially classic films like this. And this is, of course, going to be restored back on the big screen. It's going to look great. It's going to sound great. And we really appreciate Capital City Grill tying on that option. You can upgrade to have a special menu over there before the show.
0: Well, many prominent entertainers from all genres, they have performed on that stage. And so it is an arena that has had staying power and still looks brand spanking new. What's coming, and we're going to have Jason back more often. We've been negligent in calling on him, but and Kelly Swift, of course, will be here next week to talk about a film festival.
1: Yes, yeah, Baton Rouge Underground Film Festival. Yeah, we're very excited.
0: That really has taken a life of its own. But tell us more about some of the things coming soon and very soon to the Manship Theater.
1: Well, of course, I just want to remind everybody, too, on August 23rd, what this is all leading up to is Ann Hampton Callaway performing Barbra Streisand's Songbook. And she'll also have Shelley Berg on piano, for those of you who really know your jazz. He's a great, great performer. And we're basically bringing those New York jazz clubs to Baton Rouge. That's what this show's all about. And if you're familiar with 54 Below and things like that, mm-hmm. So we're excited. So I do want to remind people about that. Tickets are still available.
0: ManshipTheater.org.
1: Yeah, right? ManshipTheater.org.
0: With an R-E.
1: With an R-E, the fancy spelling. Yes. And but looking ahead to September, outside of the Baton Rouge Underground Film Festival, which closes out August, but looking at September, we are excited to add the Concert Kitchen Live show, which is bringing Chef Kevin Belton and John Papa Grow up from New Orleans. Chef Kevin's going to do a live cooking show, and with John Papa Grow and his band integrating into that show with some great classic Louisiana music. So putting a little Manship Theater spin on the live cooking show, and we really want people to be a part of it. Feel like you're in a live studio audience, basically. And we get to create smell-o-vision, because you'll be able to smell what they're cooking. And then we also have the opportunity for everybody to taste one of the dishes as they leave.
0: All right. Rick downtown says he always looks forward to the big gala. And that's I guess, your signature event every year.
1: Yeah, a very crucial fundraiser for us that we try to do every spring. And we've actually announced the artist this year. It's Mac McAnally and members of the Coral Reefer Band. They'll be coming in April of 27.
0: Really?
1: So we...
0: Coral Reefer Band.
1: Yeah, members of the Coral Reefer Band who have, you know, written...
0: Jimmy Buffett. Yeah.
1: Yeah, so all those guys. So it's going to be a fun night this year. Stay tuned. Right now, we start out just looking for sponsors for that show, and then we'll open it up to public ticket sales. But it is a very important event for us.
0: Well, it's been 2 decades now, right?
1: Yeah. Yep.
0: Hard to believe.
1: Yeah, it's wild. And they, you know, again, another thing that we do great is the storytelling mixed in with that music. So the members of that band will be able to tell us some really great stories about Jimmy Buffett and their careers across writing for multiple artists.
0: Well, Jimmy Buffett, of course, I think Louisiana was his second home.
1: Yeah, big Saints fan.
0: Yeah, and he died a billionaire, too. But he loved the sun. He ended up dying with skin cancer. Isn't that something? Sometimes, as a wise person once told me, it's not what you hate that kills you, it's what you love.
1: Yeah.
0: And Jimmy Buffett, he left a mark. And he had this eclectic group of friends. One of his best friends was Maureen Dowd, the columnist for the New York Times. But you've had people, some legendary entertainers. What are some of those most memorable ones over the last 3 years that you've been in charge at the Manship?
1: Oh, just in the last 3 years. I was going to say, as you mentioned Kris Kristofferson earlier, yeah, we were really honored
0: there.
1: To have
0: one of
1: him
0: his final,
1: tonight.
0: One of his final.
1: Right.
0: Gigs.
1: And brought some great musicians with him. But yeah, I guess recently it's... I loved having Dinosaur Jr. in the house. That's a very loud indie rock band. That was a little different for us. But honestly, it's really about the next show. We're looking forward to Bodine's, which is a great 80s and 90s band, if you're familiar, that went on tour with Bowie and opened up for all these great musicians, had a really big hit album that they're celebrating. that's another show coming up September. Sorry, Shameless. I gotta promote what's coming. Right. But it's also to stall while I think about my favorite show.
0: I saw this
1: show.
0: One. The listener notes Ricky Lee Jones. Yeah. That was a great show. And she had a cold, too, but she gutted it out, did a great job. Jason, let's keep in touch. And it's manshiptheater.org. We're back with more Talk Louisiana after this.
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0: This is Jim Inkster. Thank you for joining us for Talk Louisiana. And your number again is 877-217-5757. Emails to talk at talklouisiana.org. We're visiting now with Warwick Sabin. He's the inaugural president and CEO of Deep South Today. He's based in New Orleans, but grew up in New York, the big city. And he moved to Arkansas, went to the university at Fayetteville, and was student body president there. Then stayed around for a while and was elected to three terms in the Arkansas House of Representatives from 2013 to 2019. He lost a tough race for mayor of Little Rock, but he is a guy who is still a young man in his 40s, early 40s, and he is trying to address news deserts, and we now have more of them than ever. There are fewer news sources. As you look at today's Advocate, it's a fine newspaper, and thank God we have a daily printed newspaper in Baton Rouge and in New Orleans, but it's much smaller than it used to be. There are fewer people covering the government, and as a result, we have fewer watchdogs from the media on the trail of nefarious conduct. And last time I checked, there is some of that going around. And we, of course, want to tout our own wares, and public radio is a big part of the news process. And we're trying our best, but we had the funding cut from the federal government. But if you've noticed, the trains are still rolling. And Warwick Sabin, we've got some ground to cover. But let's start with public radio. We fill a void now that I surmise is deeper and more profound than it's ever been.
6: Absolutely. Well, you all are doing such incredible work in Louisiana, and it's so important. And I think that's a good segue to say there's so much news to cover, and more than any of us can do by ourselves. And that's why we need to really look at filling these gaps. And certainly that's why we've created Deep South Today and are in two newsrooms in Louisiana, Verite News in New Orleans and The Current in Lafayette. But, you know, we're all going to have to work together to kind of, you know, meet this need for local news and information to ensure we have accountability reporting. And, you know, I think this is important for our civic infrastructure, for the quality of our democracy, and for people to have the information they need to improve their communities.
0: And in my day job, I'm the president of Louisiana Radio Network and Tiger Rag Magazine. And Tiger Rag, of course, covers LSU sports, but there's a lot else going on in Tiger Town, and some of the stories Todd Horn and his staff are doing are about things beyond the games people play. The only place you're going to read them is in Tiger Rag, and the network now with these newspapers in various parts of the state going dark in small towns the radio stations are generally where people get their news, in places like Winfield and Oak Grove, and I could go down the list. It's a long list of rural areas, which, of course, have been neglected to some extent. And, Warwick, there are a lot of stories to tell, more stories than we will ever tell, but we're trying to do our best to tell the big ones. And this is not an easy process. And so how did you get immersed in this?
6: Well, Jim, yeah, I thought I was going to be a journalist, to be honest with you. I grew up in a household where my mom was a journalist. My brother is actually a sports writer. And, you know, I thought that's what I was going to do, too. And so I care a lot about news and information. I know how important it is, again, for all of us. And a lot of us really take it for granted. You know, I grew up at a time when, you know, people still bought the newspaper and it showed up on your front porch. And, you know, these days, I think because there's so much information on the internet and it's free, but, you know, it's not always verifiable. And I think that has really eroded trust. You know, people don't know where their information is coming from or what agenda somebody's trying to drive. And so people are skeptical. Again, they're overwhelmed. And you know, the least amount of information we get sometimes is about our own communities. I mean, you mentioned, you know, all of these local newspapers going out of business, and it's true. And if you don't have somebody on the ground, you know, covering the PTA meeting, covering the city council, letting you know who's running for office, you know, then you feel pretty bereft, I feel like, of information. And it's hard to make those connections in your community. It's hard to know what's going on. I think it gets frustrating. And like I said, you know, it erodes trust. And I guess, you know, the thing is, you run a business, Jim, and so you understand this, but journalism used to be a really great business. Small towns used to have more than one paper, and they used to compete, and everybody had to buy the paper, and they had to advertise in it. And again, all of those revenue streams went away when the internet showed up. And it's been pretty destructive, you know, to, again, the quality of information that we received and the ability for all of us to have sort of one standard that we all can rely and depend on and trust. And again, that's what we're really trying to build back right now.
0: Mm-hmm. Well, you have a varied background in his young life. Warwick Sabin has worked in the government. He worked for the Clinton Foundation, and he was a journalist at high levels as the publisher of the Oxford American Magazine, one of the most decorated publications in this country, for 5 years. And where were you based?
6: Oh, that was in Little Rock, Arkansas.
0: I know. Main Street, right?
6: That's right. We put our headquarters right there on Main Street and actually created a restaurant and bar and music venue for people to enjoy Southern music and Southern food.
0: Yeah, well, you really got immersed in the culture. And like another guy from New York who came to Arkansas many years ago, Winthrop Rockefeller, Warwick Sabin, you found the place, you loved it, but you ended up coming to New Orleans. What was the catalyst for your latest adventure?
6: Well, I will say I've loved New Orleans for a very long time. You know, living up in Little Rock, it was a place I'd come obviously for fun, but also for work. But when I was offered this opportunity to get Deep South Today started, really the only condition was I had to live somewhere in the South, which obviously was not a difficult one. And it gave me the opportunity to choose New Orleans, and that's where I wanted to be. We had a brand new newsroom there at the time called Verite News. And, you know, this may be a good opportunity for me to just simply explain. We've got now three newsrooms across the Deep South Today network. We have Mississippi Today, which is actually now the largest newsroom in the state, and won the Pulitzer Prize in 2023, so it's doing some really quality reporting. We have Verite, as I mentioned, in New Orleans. We have The Current in Lafayette, which actually recently expanded to Lake Charles, so they're covering sort of that broader part of Southwest Louisiana. And we're going to create a brand new statewide newsroom in Arkansas this year, and that'll put four newsrooms in our portfolio as we really try to build back access to local news and information. And the last thing I'll say real quick is all of this is free. We do this as a public service, so we're a nonprofit. We don't have a paywall. All of our news and information you can access for free on our website, on our email newsletters, on our social media platforms, and we're doing a lot of audio and video reporting as well. So just trying to meet people where they are, give them the information they need. Also, we're nonpartisan. We don't have a political agenda. We don't run editorials, you know, endorsing anybody or anything like that. We're just really trying to give it to people straight, just the straight news and information that in a lot of places has gone away.
0: 877-217-5757 and talk at talklouisiana.org. Holly in the Garden District asks about the electorate, largely in her view, being uninformed and how this affects the decisions made at the ballot box. Is that a real concern?
6: Oh, it's a tremendous concern. This is what I was talking about earlier when I mentioned journalism being civic infrastructure. I think, you know, when I mentioned journalism being a really good business back in the 20th century, I think we took for granted that we had all of this great information that was available locally. And then when it became impossible to make those businesses work, we lost people, again, covering those local entities. It's easy, by the way, for all these people to cover the national news and the international news, but it's really hard to put people on the ground in local areas and cover these things. And when that happens and you don't have access to information, I mean, you literally don't know what's going on, and it makes it impossible for people to engage and to vote and to participate and to show up at the meetings when they're taking place. And that does erode the quality of representation that you have. It also lets people get away with bad stuff. And in fact, there was a report that came out a couple weeks ago about how corruption levels have gone up so much in places that don't have access to local news and information that bond ratings have gone down. And the cumulative effect of that is it's costing American taxpayers over $1 billion because of these lower bond ratings and as a result of all this corruption. So you need local news and information to keep your leaders accountable.
0: 877-217-5757. We're hearing the voice of Warwick Sabin. He's the founder of Deep South Today, addressing news deserts in the Deep South. And we will talk with him about what's going on in his world and how it computes to the lives we lead. And we're back after this with more Talk Louisiana.
7: Live from NPR News in Washington, I'm Dave Mattingly. Democratic Senator Richard Blumenthal of Connecticut tells CNN he wants a congressional briefing following a Washington Post report that President Trump switched planes as he left last month's NATO summit in Turkey because of a credible Iranian missile threat. The Post says staff and the press were left behind on a decoy plane. NPR has not independently confirmed the Post report. Heat advisories and warnings are in effect in more than a dozen states today, largely in the Midwest and South. The extreme summer heat across the U.S. has been breaking records, as NPR's Lauren Sommer reports.
8: Temperatures were hotter than average across almost the entire lower 48 states in July. On average, it was 3 degrees hotter than normal, according to a report from the National Oceanic and Atmospheric Administration. That set a new record, making it the warmest July in the U.S. in 132 years of record keeping. Nighttime temperatures were also the warmest on record, which exacerbates the impacts of heat waves since things don't cool down as much. The records were most extreme in the Intermountain West. Wyoming saw its hottest month of any month recorded. That drying heat has driven up the risk of wildfires across the western U.S. Lauren Sommer, NPR News.
7: Red flag warnings are posted across much of Wyoming and areas of Montana. This is NPR News from Washington. There are election primaries today in six states: Connecticut, Vermont, Minnesota, Wisconsin, Alabama, and South Carolina. Voters will be choosing candidates for the November elections. In Minnesota, much of the attention will be on the Democratic Senate primary between Congresswoman Angie Craig, a moderate, and the state's progressive Lieutenant Governor, Peggy Flanagan. In Wisconsin, the Democratic gubernatorial primary is getting a lot of attention. That's where Democratic Socialist Francesca Hong is seen as the frontrunner among four candidates. NPR's Tamara Keith says data centers are becoming a bigger issue for some voters.
9: The giant windowless buildings use a lot of power and face growing bipartisan opposition.
10: It is able to cross partisan coalitions in a way that a lot of other issues can't.
9: Amanda Littman is the founder of Run for Something, which works with Democratic candidates for state and local office.
10: People are bringing it up to them, so they really are like responding to what they're hearing from voters. I think it is the most tangible physical representation of the threat that AI feels like it's making in people's lives.
9: A recent Gallup poll found 7 in 10 Americans oppose a data center being built in their community. Tamara Keith, NPR News.
7: On Wall Street, the Dow was up 41 points. I'm Dave Mattingly, NPR News in Washington.
0: This is Jim Inkster, and thank you for joining us for Talk Louisiana. And we're continuing our discussion for a few more minutes with Warwick Sabin. And he is a guy who has done a lot in his young life. And he was the associate editor of the Arkansas Times, publisher of the Oxford American, and now is head of Deep South Today. And in between, he had a foray in politics and served three terms in the Arkansas House of Representatives and ran for mayor of Little Rock in 2018 and lost to Frank Scott, who is still the mayor there. And how was that as far as framing your viewpoint? You worked, you got in the arena and you worked in government. How did it affect you as far as how you view the world as a journalist?
6: Well, I mean, I'll say, first of all, I mean, I loved my time in public service and in government. I had an interesting time. I'm a Democrat, and I got elected as part of the first Democratic minority in 138 years in Arkansas. And when I got in, the proportion in the House was just 51-49. And so it really put the pressure on us to compromise to get things done. And we were able to come up with a lot of really interesting ways to work together across partisan lines. Probably most famously, we're the first red state to pass a Medicaid expansion under the Affordable Care Act, and came up with sort of an innovative compromise called the private option, which is actually what Louisiana used when we did that a few years ago as well. And I guess what I learned from that was just, you know, a real respect for the system of government that we have. You know, when it works the way that it was designed, it really incentivizes compromise, working together, because, you know, we're a really diverse country and you're trying to represent a lot of different interests when you're coming together in the legislature to pass laws on behalf of millions of people. And I think when the system breaks down, when it's dysfunctional, when we see what's happening in Washington, it's often because people aren't using the system, again, as our founders designed it. And I think on this 250th anniversary of our country, it's important for all of us to remember why the Constitution was written the way it was, why the government was designed the way it was, why it's a brilliant design, and why, you know, we need to understand that, you know, while it's important to stick to our guns and stick to our values and understand why we're kind of running for office and getting elected in the first place, it's also important to remember that there are a lot of different people out there who have different interests. And I learned a lot by listening. I learned a lot by understanding other people's perspectives and really finding ways to meet in the middle and get things done on behalf of the people we're trying to serve. And I just wish there was more of that right now.
0: And when you were in the legislature in Arkansas, there was a Democratic governor for part of that time, and Mike Beebe, who was in his political stance was similar to John Bel Edwards, and he defied the odds and he won two terms, just as John Bel Edwards did. But the South has become solid Republican territory, and I remember the day when it was the other way around. How do you think that evolved, and did journalism, or lack thereof, play a part in it?
6: Well, I mean, I think there's so many different factors, obviously, when you're talking about sort of the evolution of things. And by the way, you know, I'm not upset, you know, one way or the other about who's in charge. You know, I respect the system and I respect, you know, the outcomes that happen through our electoral system. But, you know, I think when you look at sort of, you know, the evolution of the South, I think, you know, there's been a lot of movement, you know, in terms of demographics, and certainly, you know, the economics of our region has changed a lot. And I think, you know, to focus on the positive, I think there's a lot of opportunity now as more people are moving to the region, as, you know, technology evolves and creates new economic opportunities for people here. And so, you know, as far as I'm concerned, you know, what journalism can do is illuminate those issues. It can also help people identify solutions to problems. And I think that's the most important thing. You know, if we're being honest, you know, there are a lot of places, categories where, you know, the South could do a lot better compared to other states around the country. And I think, you know, if we focus on, you know, those issues and where public policy can make a difference and where solutions already exist, and if journalism can play a role in, again, like I said, identifying the problems, but also identifying the solutions and giving mm-hmm. people a roadmap to improve things, then that's a great role for journalism to play.
0: I mentioned that the Advocate and Picayune, they're still going in Louisiana. In Mississippi, where you're also involved with Mississippi Today, The Jackson Clarion Ledger was once recognized as a great newspaper, but there's a dearth of activity in the Magnolia State, probably exceeding what's going on in Louisiana, isn't there?
6: Yes. I mean, you know, when I mentioned Mississippi Today, which is our newsroom there, it started as the first nonprofit newsroom in the state back in 2016. And now 10 years later, it's the largest newsroom in the state. I mentioned it won the Pulitzer Prize. But it's also serving as, in essence, a wire service for all of the other local media around the state, because the Associated Press, unfortunately, no longer exists there. And, you know, Mississippi Today is, in essence, doing this essential reporting, covering things that nobody else can cover, but then making that available for free to all of the other media there, so that we're not being competitive, but we're actually being complimentary and supportive of local media, so then they can use their limited resources to cover the things, you know, that are important to them and their communities. And I think, you know, when you're looking at the landscape of news in the South, we need to think more about, you know, filling gaps, working together, being collaborative, and serving the public, because in the end, you know, we need more information, not less. And the business of journalism and the economics has changed so much that, you know, it's really not about, you know, who breaks a story first, because nobody even pays attention to that anymore, unfortunately. What it's about is getting, you know, a more quantity of information and a higher quality of information that people can use to, again, you know, improve their lives and their communities.
0: We're hearing the voice of Warwick Sabin. He is in charge of Deep South Today, and it is a group that is trying to address news deserts and is doing so in Louisiana and Mississippi, expanding to Arkansas, and there's a few other targets. But tell me if I'm wrong, but I don't think the AP is active in either Mississippi or Arkansas right now. Nothing. Am I right?
6: You're correct. There are, unfortunately, no full-time AP reporters in Mississippi or Arkansas anymore.
0: And that's a tragedy. Imagine if there were no Associated Press in 1957 when Central High was integrated. It would have been a story that did not have the impact that it has. And it's one of the great historical moments, a tragic moment, but a great historical context when it comes to assess what happened in 1957. And next year we'll be looking at 70 years. But this guy's going to be around for a while. We're glad you're in New Orleans and glad you're doing what you do. For those who'd like more information about Deep South Today, what's the best way to contact you and your folks, Warwick Sabin? Well,
6: thank you so much for asking. So we're at deepsouthtoday.org. And Deep South Today is also across all social media platforms, you know, Facebook, Instagram, all of those things. But we have, as I mentioned, three other newsrooms. We have Mississippi Today, which is MississippiToday.org. We have Verite News in New Orleans, which is VeriteNews.org, V-E-R-I-T-E, and The Current in Lafayette. So we'd love for everybody to be checking it out and to also be giving us feedback about how we can do our jobs better.
0: And before we segue to Pearson Cross, briefly, I know you've been waiting a bit, Rebel and Sherwood. Rebel, you're on. You're on with Warwick Sabin. Go for it.
11: Good morning. Thank you so much, Jim. And thank you, sir, for the work that you're doing. It is obviously needed. I guess I have questions about what kind of political pushback you're seeing, because I think that facts and accuracy are very important. I think that's one of the big reasons why the Republican Party did all they could to destroy public radio and television.
0: All right. Your thoughts about Rebel's comments, Warwick?
6: Well, I mean, you know, we do get, you know, political resistance, but, you know, the way I see it, I really don't try to frame it in a partisan way. I think sometimes we make people uncomfortable when we're asking questions and digging into things for anybody who's in power. And, you know, when someone's in power and they don't like the questioning, they definitely try to use every lever they can to stop us from doing our work. But that's, I think, part of journalism, always has been, always will be. You know, we're fighting a defamation lawsuit right now in Mississippi from the former governor, Phil Bryant, because of our reporting that won a Pulitzer Prize. It exposed the misuse of welfare funds that, you know, involved Brett Favre. And I think, you know, probably everybody remembers that story. That was a story that we broke at Mississippi Today, and we're getting sued for it right now. And a big part of those defamation lawsuits are to try to bankrupt you and to waste your time and to cause you problems. But we're fighting it. And we'll always fight it, and we'll stand up for, you know, the work that we're doing, because we believe in it, and we do it with the highest integrity, and we stand behind our work. So it's just part of the game, and it's part of what we have to do our jobs, and I appreciate the question.
0: Well, thank you, Warwick. Let's talk again soon. Good to visit with you.
6: Thanks so much for having me, Jim. This was a pleasure. Thank you.
0: Take care. We're joined now by Pearson Cross, the esteemed political scientist, man from California who came to Louisiana, and he has lots of political stories to cover in his own backyard. Of course, the Meta Center is within striking distance. Before we get to politics, you ever drive down to Richland Parish to see what's going on, Pearson?
12: And I haven't yet. You know, I've driven through it, but I had dinner the other night with Tyler Bridges. I'm sure, he was on your show, I think, yesterday. And he was telling me that I really ought to do that, drive out there and just drive around it. So I've put that on my list of things to do.
0: Well, is it stimulating activity in Monroe?
12: Oh, yeah, it is. And I know because I play piano in some of the restaurants around Monroe. And the restaurant business is booming. There's lots of Meta dollars coming in. You see lots and lots of long tables with people that look like they could be involved in the construction trade. And there they are, they're buying expensive dinners. And so it's really heating up the economy up here.
0: Yeah, and people probably don't know about some of your passions, but you became quite a musical aficionado in your home state, didn't you?
12: Well, I don't think I had any great repute. I'm kind of I'm a piano player. I'm a jazz piano player who works hard at trying to be better and knowing that it's an impossible task with people like Bill Evans and McCoy Tyner around.
0: Bill Evans, who is buried in Baton Rouge, by the way. Did you know that? The great Bill Evans?
12: I did know. Yeah, I knew he went to Southeastern and was here, yes.
0: Yes.
12: Great.
0: And
12: stuff.
0: We'll talk politics with a man who knows a lot about that, Pearson Cross, 877-217-5757. Back after this.
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0: This is Jim Inkster. Thank you for joining us for Talk Louisiana. Pearson Cross is with us, a political scientist of renown, but director of the School of Behavioral and Social Sciences at the University of Louisiana Monroe. For many years, he was at University of Louisiana Lafayette, and he's the author of The Party is Over, and it's a fine book that has relevance not only in Louisiana, but in all sectors of politics here, there, and everywhere. And we do have a midterm election come November. And before a listener is saying, he's begging me to ask you about Bill Cassidy, and we'll do that. But what about the 5th and 6th districts? You know them both well, and even though they've been reconfigured, they're competitive races. What do you think?
12: Oh, I think it's incredibly competitive in the 5th. I mean, particularly throwing it back into a jungle primary the way the governor did by calling off the election. So we've got four major candidates in the 5th District, certainly Stuart Cathy, Senator, Misty Cordell with the Regents, Mike Eccles, who's a representative, Gabe Furman, a representative, and then Patricia Moore, who's a representative. So it's a barn burner.
0: It is a barn burner in the 6th District, two guys who were running in the 5th before the reconfigured districts. Blake Miguez and Rick Edmonds, they're going after each other. They served with each other in the House and Senate. Now they don't like each other very much. Amazing what politics will do, Pearson.
12: It is. Find yourself on the opposite side of an election with somebody, and the next thing you know, you find reasons to not like them very much. And that apparently is the case.
0: Well, we've got the pious preacher in Rick Edmonds and the macho marksman in Blake Miguez. And this is a case, and remember, this is an open primary. And there's some very good candidates, particularly in the 6th District. And hopefully we'll talk to as many of them as we can. But Shauna Banks, a Metro councilman, former, is now in the race. Rufus Craig running as a Libertarian. He ran when Graves and Edwards were on the ballot in 2014. He's in the race. There are two, believe it or not, two black Republicans in the race as well. Monika Penning, who will be on our show Monday if things go according to plan. Larry Davis, a flamboyant fellow. So there are a lot of people, 10 people. So quite possibly there will be runoffs, more likely in the 6th than the 5th. But that means December we'll be the last races decided. It may be one, maybe both, but if there is a runoff, can you imagine if that seat just hung in the balance and it was a Democrat versus a Republican, Pearson Cross, where the nation's eyes would be on Louisiana?
12: You know, for you and me, that would be just about heaven, I think. But for everyone else, it would be agony. Certainly that very much could happen. I mean, the House is in play. It looks like the Democrats, what it was appeared to be a winning hand in the House, has been undone a bit by redistricting and, machinations of the parties in the various states. So it's not so clear anymore that it's going to be a slam dunk. And you're very right. This could come down to the 5th or the 6th District. And we are definitely going to go into runoffs in both of those races.
0: And then there is Senator Cassidy, who is up and down and all around. A lady at Louis a week before the election, who's a friend of his, said to me, Bill Kiss can't decide who he is. And one day he is against the president, the next day he's for him, and ultimately he decided to vote for Todd Blanche as U.S. Attorney General. He made the deciding vote. Every senator in the 50 who voted made the deciding vote, including John Kennedy. But Cassidy was the last one to decide. And the Democrats thought he might go the other way. But ultimately, he said he talked with U.S. attorneys. Now, these people work, by the way, for Todd Blanche, and they gave him the thumbs up. What do you make of this?
12: Well, someone explained to me, and so it's not original with me, that perhaps Bill Cassidy is looking beyond where he is right now. He's looking at some other people like John Breaux and, you know, Russell Long and other people who retired, Bennett Johnston, and he's saying, what am I going to do after I leave office? I can't burn every bridge and still expect to get some good lobbying work, so maybe I ought to pad my my departure. So that's the only thing that's made sense to me so far.
0: Well, he obviously was tortured in his decision. And do you think, a listener asked the question, and I think we know the answer, but I want to hear your viewpoint. Do you think he regrets making that vote to convict on impeachment in 2021? It was 1-6 when we had the insurrection in 2021. So, yeah, it was right, 2021. Do you think he regrets that vote 5 years removed?
12: I absolutely do. He wouldn't be human if he didn't. He can look back and say, look, I would have been coasting unchallenged practically to a third term, and now I'm going to be out of the U.S. Senate. And as we know, for most U.S. senators, that's equivalent to death, at least political death. So I bet you he wants that one back in the worst way. But, you know, people don't talk about this enough. He still had a chance, and I think this is where Donald Trump really hung him out to dry. I think Bill Cassidy would have had a very good chance of winning the state as an independent, getting both Republican and Democratic votes. But he didn't go that route. He stayed in the Republican Party, and as a result, he suffered the slings and arrows of that closed primary.
0: Well, and if he'd run as an independent, presumably it would be Julia Letlow and Jamie Davis, the same two candidates on the ballot in November with Bill Cassidy. And remember, there's no runoff in an election of this kind. It's the plurality, and that's how Cassidy got to Congress, closed primary. And he would have had, you're right, he probably could have gotten 30%, and if he gets to 40, he's reelected. But he decided he was going to stay a Republican, and he paid a dear price. He paid with his job, but he's still trying to cozy up to the president after being nailed by Donald Trump for the audacity of voting to convict on impeachment. 877-217-5757. Let's be brief. David in Atlanta, you're on with Pearson Cross.
18: Good morning. To the guests, it was reported last night on MSNBC there are no adequate safeguards regarding the sale of Venezuelan oil by Donald Trump, and the Republicans have no interest in investigating likely corruption. So I'd like to ask your guests, how close are we, if we're not already there, to a Ferdinand Marcos government or a King Farouk-controlled government?
0: All right. Are we that far down the line, or is David guilty of hyperbole? What do you think, Pearson Cross?
12: No, I don't think he's guilty of hyperbole by much. I think the United States is trending in the direction of crony capitalism, and corruption is clearly on the menu at the Capitol. The only thing that might help it a little bit would be at least Congress would stand up and do some of its job of oversight. And to do that, it looks like it will take the House switching or the Senate switching to the Democrats and give them a voice. Otherwise, I think we're headed on the Ferdinand Marcos trail.
0: All right. Well, President Trump, according to the Washington Post, and this story has not been debunked, at least not to my knowledge, by the White House. He actually boarded a secret Turkey flight. He did not fly on Air Force One back to the United States, and he was taken off Air Force One in a catering truck to get to this other plane, then put back on Air Force One when it landed in Washington, D.C. But the media and several staffers were on a decoy plane that there was concern was a target. Can you imagine if it had been blown up? But fortunately, it was not. But things once you think they couldn't get any weirder, you read something like this, Pearson.
12: Absolutely crazy. You know, I wonder how those people who were on the decoy plane felt about that. We're being used as a decoy. This is absolutely crazy. But of course, there's been a history of that. On the other hand, if, you know, tit for tat, we killed their leader. I guess they're trying to kill ours. But we're not going to let them do that, of course.
0: All right. Well, Phil in Jefferson Terrace asks about Jamie Davis. He's running a vigorous campaign with a small budget. He's a Democrat, and the National Democrats aren't going to provide him much sustenance, but he's giving it his best shot against Julia Letlow, who's largely in the witness protection program in this campaign. What do you think of the race that ensues, that is going on, and will culminate with the November election, Letlow versus Davis?
12: Well, it's hard to imagine it as a race when there appears to be only one person running. Like you said, Julia Letlow appears to be hunkering down and adopting the strategy taken by, actually, as it turns out, Bill Cassidy back in, 2014?
0: Yeah.
12: Say nothing, stay out of sight, let other people do it for you. So that's what she's doing. Jamie Davis is impressing. I mean, he's a likable person, has a great story. You know, he seems to be authentic.
0: I like the way you call him Jimmy Davis. Maybe you ought to have You Are My Sunshine as his campaign song.
12: That's right. I elided a letter there. Jamie Davis. There we go.
0: Well, he is a farmer, and he's not just a landowner. He's out there in the fields doing his thing. And Tyler asked, and I didn't know the answer, but the last working farmer to be a nominee for the U.S. Senate in Louisiana, we've had some land barons, but this guy's actually out there doing it. And there aren't many who can say that, Pearson Cross.
12: Yeah, that's right. Maybe John Tester was it up in
0: Montana.
12: Wyoming?
0: Montana.
12: Yeah.
0: In Louisiana, though. I don't know.
12: Louisiana is a long tradition of gentleman farmers, and gentleman farmers who were, working in government.
0: Well, and there are people who grew up on farms and worked on farms, like Edwin Edwards, and I mentioned Jeff Landry. He was a sugarcane farmer, but Jamie Davis is still doing it, and hopefully there'll be a debate, but don't hold your breath. But Pearson Cross, let's do this again soon. Always great to catch up with you.
12: And sounds great. Thanks
0: back tomorrow.
12: Much.
0: Stay safe. Stay tuned.
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9: Sunny and very hot weather coming our way for today. That high approaching 95 degrees. We have a heat index value. The feels like temperature greater than 107. Chances for wet weather low. Clear for the overnight hours, our low mid to upper 70s. Slim chance for showers or a thunderstorm popping up Wednesday afternoon. And our highs are back up to 95. Heat index 107 to 109. Keeping dry weather on tap for Thursday and Friday. Highs range from the mid to upper 90s. I'm WRKF meteorologist Jennifer Naira Moore.
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4: Homegrown socialism isn't anything new in Wisconsin. The state elected the first ever socialist member of Congress in 1910, and Milwaukee had socialist mayors for roughly a half century.
20: The Milwaukee River was an open sewer, so public works were a real focal point for the socialist movement. They were kind of competing for party leadership, and he called Milwaukee sewer socialists. Milwaukeeans embraced it.
21: I propose to offer vigorous leadership and action with only one purpose. The public welfare. We must remind ourselves that democracy is government for the people and by the people.
20: The left tends to be sort of famously fractious, splitting along ideological fine points, and Berger said the hell with that. In 1910, they won in a landslide. They won the mayor's office, Berger went to Congress, two-thirds of the Common Council, the aldermen were socialist. It was a revolution.
4: I'm Meghna Chakrabarty. Today on Point, how socialism shaped Wisconsin. Stay with us.
22: Live from NPR News in New York City, I'm Dwahli Saikautau. There are contradicting reports that suggest an Iranian assassination threat against President Trump forced him to leave Air Force One and change to a military aircraft last month as he was leaving a NATO summit in Turkey. The Washington Post reports this was a clandestine mission not previously known to reporters and some White House staff. NPR has not yet independently confirmed this. Here's Democratic Senator Richard Blumenthal speaking on CNN.
23: There has to be a congressional briefing because it involves not just the safety of the president. I want to know what precautions were taken to make sure that all of the passengers on that Air Force One, which was judged too dangerous for the president to fly on, what precautions were taken to keep the staff and reporters on that plane safe.
22: Senator Blumenthal called this matter surreal and added that the U.S.-Israeli war against Iran has made the world less safe. Authorities in Colombia say the death toll from Monday's powerful earthquake is expected to climb as rescuers scramble to reach people still trapped under the rubble. At least 130 people have died. Overnight, curfews have been imposed in several cities, as NPR's Carrie Kahn reports.
24: The hardest hit area in western Colombia includes cities in the country's coffee access. Mayor Mauricio Salazar of Pereira choked back tears to local media, saying the city of 500,000 will, quote, continue forward with the hand of God. In both Pereira and nearby Cali, Colombia's third largest city, an overnight curfew has been imposed to prevent looters and keep streets and roadways clear for first responders. Cali's mayor, Alejandro Eder, says 40 buildings collapsed there, including three hospitals. Speaking to reporters alongside Colombia's newly inaugurated far-right president, Eder said 1,000 troops will be deployed throughout the city. Carrie Khan, NPR News, Rio de Janeiro.
22: A Syrian court has sentenced deposed President Bashar al-Assad and his brother to death in absentia, NPR's Jana Roff reports. The Damascus court said it found al-Assad and his brother Maher al-Assad guilty of ordering killings, torture, and arbitrary arrest that amounted to crimes against humanity. Bashar al-Assad and his family fled to Russia as opposition fighters closed in on Damascus in December 2024. The court also sentenced to death an ex-security official and a cousin of the deposed president, Atif Najib. Najib, who was present for the trial, was a security official in Dara province, where the uprising against the regime began. Hundreds of thousands of Syrians disappeared and were believed killed by security forces in the country's 14-year-long civil war. Jane Araf, NPR News, Baghdad. And this is NPR from New York City.
1: It's 10:04. Here's your Louisiana news. The Louisiana Department of Health is warning of a rise in cases of Vibrio vinificus infections. That's the flesh-eating bacteria that lives in warm coastal waters. Over the last 10 years, Louisiana averages 7 cases and 1 death. Health Secretary Bruce Greenstein says this year has already exceeded that total.
5: So far in 2026, 9 cases of Vibrio have been reported among Louisiana residents. All 9 were hospitalized. 5 have lost their life.
1: While people can be infected with Vibrio by eating raw seafood, especially raw Gulf oysters, all 9 cases this year are related to wounds exposed to seawater. Greenstein says all 9 patients had underlying health conditions. Teachers in Jefferson Parish won't get a raise as previously planned. District officials say they need to use the money to pay for mandatory stipends for teachers and some support staff instead. Other districts like St. Tammany are also wrestling with whether to cancel permanent increases to cover the one-time cost. Jury selection has begun in the trial of 2 men accused of killing a witness in a federal investigation into an alleged staged vehicle wreck scheme. Investigators say Sean Alfortish hired someone, the second person in the case, to kill Cornelius Garrison in 2020, according to the Times-Picayune. Garrison had been cooperating with the FBI in a scheme that Alfortish allegedly headed. I'm Karen Henderson.
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10: This is On Point. I'm Meghna Chakrabarty. Wisconsin, known for cheese, beer, the Green Bay Packers, and socialism?
25: Having been mayor of Milwaukee, ladies and gentlemen, for 24 years, the city of Milwaukee has a budget practically as large as the amount in the state budget spent for state purposes.
10: Well, that is Daniel Hone, former mayor of Milwaukee, Wisconsin, back in 1946. Hone served as Milwaukee's mayor from 1916 all the way to 1940, and he was a socialist. In fact, the city of Milwaukee was run by 3 different socialist mayors over a 50-year period. Now, this may come as a surprise because Wisconsin also gave the world the likes of Senator Joseph McCarthy, who spent his ignominious congressional career targeting alleged communists. McCarthy was first elected to the Senate in 1947, but as I mentioned, for nearly 50 years before that, Wisconsin voters elected a slew of socialist candidates, not just to the mayoralty of Milwaukee, but also to state and federal office. For example, in 1911, Wisconsin sent the first ever socialist member to the U.S. House of Representatives. And in the state assembly, lawmakers passed some 300 socialist-authored pieces of legislation between 1919 and 1931. Frank Zeidler was mayor of Milwaukee for 12 years, and in his first inaugural speech in 1948, Zeidler, also a socialist, outlined one of his mayoral priorities, housing.
6: Thousands of Milwaukee citizens desperately need housing. The full power of the municipality must come into play.

0: of our way of life will be undermined.
1: Well, fast forward some 75 years, and today, a socialist candidate is on the ballot in Wisconsin once again.
2: We are showing not just Wisconsin, but the world, what it looks like when working class people can come together to reclaim our power.
1: Democratic socialist Francesca Hong is currently polling strongly ahead in the Democratic gubernatorial primary. Some polls show Hong with a double-digit lead over three other Democrats, David Crowley, Joel Brennan, and Kelda Royce. If she wins, Hong will face presumptive Republican nominee and current U.S. Congressman from Wisconsin, Tom Tiffany, in November. Now, Tiffany is a 2020 election denier who voted against certifying Arizona and Pennsylvania's election results and supported a lawsuit seeking to overturn the 2020 results in four swing states, including his own. Tiffany also wants the FBI to continue to question Wisconsin election officials and still refuses to say that Joe Biden won the 2020 race. Now, Hong has her own history of political radicalism. In 2021, she wrote that she wanted to, quote, abolish the Senate. Just 3 months ago, she wrote that she wanted to abolish prisons. And in November of 2020, she posted a call to, quote, cancel Thanksgiving. And in that post, she tied COVID lockdowns to the holiday, saying, quote, if it takes a worldwide pandemic for us to realize we should stop celebrating colonialism and the original super spreader event that killed indigenous folks and women, so be it, end quote. Well, Hong has decided or tried to walk back all of those positions more recently, saying she doesn't want to abolish prisons, police, or the Senate anymore, and that she, quote, actually loves Thanksgiving. So between Hong and Tiffany, I just have to give a quick shout out to all you Wisconsinites because, wow, every election cycle, you guys know how to keep it interesting. But let's get back to what we actually want to focus today. And what we want to focus on is the question of, is the Francesca Hong modern-day version of socialism, of Wisconsin socialism, anything like the early 20th century version that actually won and governed in Wisconsin for almost a half century? And why does Wisconsin have such a strong history of socialism? How has that history shaped the state and its people? Well, in order to help us answer that question, we're going to one of the experts on Wisconsin history. His name is John Gerda. He's a historian of Milwaukee and author of the book, The Making of Milwaukee. And he also hosted a five-hour documentary series of the same name on Milwaukee PBS. John Gerda, welcome to On Point.
3: Glad to be here, Meghna.
1: Okay, so let's start at the beginning of the beginning. Where do we look to understand the roots or the root causes as to why socialism really flourished in Wisconsin 126 years ago?
3: Well, if there was one city that was bound to give socialism a chance, it was Milwaukee back around the turn of the 20th century. And you have, first of all, a context of corruption. We had a mayor named David Rose, whose nickname was all the time Rosie, who tolerated brothels in the shadow of City Hall and owned an Arizona copper mine on a salary of $4,000 a year. So you have open and shut. Boodling was what they called it back then. There was a grand jury impaneled back in early 1900s, returned 276 indictments against public officials. So you have this kind of push factor. You know, people are tired of corruption. And then you have three things that really made Milwaukee, if not unique, pretty unusual. One was a huge population of Germans, and about 60% of the population was German ancestry back in the mid-1800s, and they were still the largest group. And in the vanguard there was a group called 48ers, who were they fled after a failed revolt against royal rule back in 1848.
1: Uh-huh.
3: And these were the cultured, educated, and quite liberal immigrants who founded the Freethinker Societies, the Turner Societies, and those became kind of the seedbeds, intellectual seedbeds of Milwaukee socialism. So you have kind of this intellectual elite that is pushing left, just ideas. And you also have a huge working class population. About 57% of Milwaukee males worked in manufacturing back in 1910. So you have a very, very large receptiveness to calls to class consciousness, especially after the 1886 8-hour demonstrations where the state militia

0: opened fire on strikers and killed seven of them.
1: Okay. So. John, can I just jump in here? Because you said a bunch of super interesting things. Because when you first said there's this huge population of either direct German immigrants or people whose recent family members had immigrated from Germany, at first I thought, well, that doesn't seem to naturally lead itself to socialism, because it wasn't like Germany in 1900 through 1910 was exclusively socialist. In fact, I believe it was the opposite. But then when you said, okay, so we had this combination of highly educated, I guess, progressive left-wing Germans who had tried to change government in Germany, failed and came to Wisconsin, and then also almost 60% working class population. That is a really, really interesting combo in Milwaukee. And in a sense, does it kind of echo at least the ambitions of modern day democratic socialists and the coalition they would want to, or say they want to create between, you have all these college educated elites, I'll call them that, and yet also speaking to wanting to improve lives for working class Americans?
0: The huge difference between then and now is that the definition of the working class has changed radically. You know, the landscape has just transformed. You know, back then it was people with blue collars, and today I think about 15% of the workforce is in manufacturing, and unions are certainly as likely to be service employees and educators and healthcare workers. So it's the definition of working class. You know, Francesca Hong says that working people. It's become a rather elastic term. So
1: So we're gonna focus on Milwaukee more in just a second here. But Milwaukee's only one. It's an important part, but only one part of Wisconsin. Was there the same or similar, even partial support for socialism in the rest of the state?
0: There was, but it took a different form. In Wisconsin as a whole, it was progressivism, especially as practiced and preached by Robert La Follette, who was first governor and then the U.S. senator, became a national figure in the progressive circles. And that was largely a native movement, and it was certainly more interested in reform. Victor Berger, who was the Moses of Milwaukee socialism, sort of criticized progressives as being kind of obsessed with the mechanics of government. So railroad regulation, direct primary, referendum, recall, you know, things that he thought were not radical reforms or not radical enough to replace capitalism with a socialist society. But you have where they joined forces, you know, was reform. In 1911 legislature, the first income tax, state income tax in the country, the first workers' compensation law, independent department of labor. So you have socialists, largely based in Milwaukee, but elsewhere in the state as well, joining forces with progressives to certainly spearhead some very real-world reforms. So you have kind of a two-headed movement in some ways, progressivism in the state and socialism in Milwaukee.
1: Oh, this is so interesting, John. It gets even more interesting. Because, again, I hope I'm not just imposing my desire to find echoes in everything, but sort of the debate between, as you said, incremental progress versus sort of radical reform sounds a little familiar to me. We've got about a minute before our first break. Tell me more about Victor Berger again. Who he was and his fiery brand of Wisconsin socialism.
0: Austrian immigrant, newspaper editor, teacher, theater critic, and he was I guess the term you'd use is a practical socialist, and sometimes people would think that's an oxymoron, but it certainly was not in Berger's case. He was described by Frank Zeidler, one of his successors, as an evolutionary moderate. So a gradualist and someone who believed the cooperative commonwealth would come, but only after a period of education and reform. And how better to educate and reform than by governing? So he wanted to win elections. This was not someone who was theoretical.
1: Oh, interesting. Okay, so today we are talking about the history of socialism in Wisconsin. There was a big half-century-long-plus period in Wisconsin where socialists were in government there, both at the state level and at the local level. They even sent a member of Congress who was a socialist to Washington. And we're trying to understand what's driven that history and And later in the show, we'll try to understand what impact that has had on Wisconsin overall as a state. So a lot more when we come back. This is On Point.

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5: You're back with On Point. I'm Meghna Chakrabarty, and today we are talking about the fascinating history of socialism in Wisconsin. Again, there's a multi-decade-long period where Wisconsin had many, many elected socialist officials, and we're trying to understand how that happened, what they did while in office, and what impact it has had on the state long-term. And John Gerda joins us to help walk us through that history. He's author of The Making of Milwaukee, and he also hosted a five-hour documentary series of the same name on Milwaukee PBS. Now, let's just point to the other fact that socialism was so influential in Wisconsin that it had the nation's attention, and specifically the National Socialist Party's attention at the time. So we're about to hear some archival tape of Norman Thomas. He was the Socialist Party of America's candidate for president in the United States in six elections between 1928 and 1948. Obviously didn't win any of them, but he did visit the Wisconsin Socialist Party around 1942 and gave a speech that included this.
6: American democracy is sorely wounded by political corruption and gross inefficiency bordering on corruption. Washington hums with whispered stories of numerous overcharges of the government on war contracts. Tonight, I have to report here in Milwaukee one case of an overcharge by a company which has long had contracts for Navy work. I refer to the Falk Company of this city.
5: So, John Gerda, you had mentioned that there was this enormous corruption in Milwaukee, which was a driving force for socialists to want to essentially clean out government. So remind me again, who was the first socialist mayor of Milwaukee and when was he elected?
7: Amos Seidel, 1910, and he was a pattern maker by trade, woodcarver as well. And during that landslide, two-thirds of the common council, the legislative body, was blue-collar workers. So it really was the triumph of the working man and working woman.
5: Okay, and so once he got into office and then subsequent socialist mayors, talk about what they actually did as political leaders. Where were their areas of focus and change, if any, that they brought to Milwaukee specifically?
7: My favorite quote from Seidel was from his memoirs, and Milwaukee's brand was called sewer socialism by Morris Hillquit, who was a New Yorker, a U.S. socialist leader, and he thought it was sort of socialism light. You know, they were being too proud of these public works, and here's what Seidel said. Some Eastern smarties called ours a sewer socialism. Yes, we wanted sewers in the workers' homes, but we wanted much, oh, so very much more than sewers. We wanted our workers to have pure air. We wanted them to have sunshine. We wanted planned homes. We wanted living wages. We wanted recreation for young and old. We wanted vocational education. We wanted a chance for every human being to be strong and live a life of happiness. We wanted playgrounds, parks, social centers, reading rooms, clean fun, music, dance, song, and joy for all. That was our Milwaukee Social Democratic Movement.
5: Oh, wow.
7: these were not hair-splitting theorists.
5: But what did the, quote, Eastern smarties want from Milwaukee socialists?
7: More ideological purity and less emphasis on the practical, which was the Milwaukee Socialists. They were just fine, you know, with that label, because they were getting stuff done and they were electing people to office. So nationally, they were the brightest spot in the socialist firmament back then. So it was kind of, and that was Berger's contribution, you know, just sidestepping, you know, all these sort of arcane arguments. And you see that the left is, at the start of the show, you said that that's always been kind of a hazard of leftist ideology.
5: Yeah, you know, I'm saying though that the great table of history does turn, because just a couple of weeks ago on this show, we were actually talking about the current mayor of New York, of all places.
7: Yeah, yes.
5: And the phrase sewer socialism in a positive context
7: That came from Milwaukee.
5: Exactly. Yep. Exactly. So, again, how the table of history turns. I love it. Okay. So they were actually focusing on these air and street level efforts. I mean, Milwaukee sort of cleaned up? Were the roads improved? Were the sewers improved? Were all of the sort of fundamental quality of life things that Seidler was talking about, did they achieve them?
7: Yes. You know, certainly not in the entirety that they would have liked, but you have, especially during Dan Hoehn's tenure, 1916 to 1940, he got his picture in the cover of Time magazine back in 1936, and Time called Hoehn one of the nation's ablest public servants and said Milwaukee was perhaps the best governed city in the U.S. So there's one story from back in those years. This was efficiency, scientific methods, and Milwaukee won awards as the cleanest, safest, and healthiest city in the U.S. Multiple times. Not sexy titles, but they reflected a very effective emphasis on quality of life. And Milwaukee won the Public Health Award so often that it had to be retired to give other cities a chance.
5: Wow.
7: So the answer is yes. This was not just smoke. You know, they were doing things that were real world changes especially for the working class.
5: Okay, folks, and you heard John just say that Daniel Hoehn was Milwaukee's mayor from 1916 to 1940. I mean, that is quite a run. We actually have a little bit of tape of Hoehn from after he left the mayoral office in Milwaukee. He won 10 consecutive elections there, though. And we'll talk a little bit about what happened to him and his relationship with socialism a little bit later, John. But here he is in 1946 at the Marinette County Democratic Committee during his campaign for Wisconsin governor.
8: There's no reason in the world why the state of Wisconsin shouldn't be the leading state of the Union. Milwaukee led all other cities in good government. Why shouldn't Wisconsin discard some of the old methods of doing business, just as you have on the farm, just as you have in running a city business, and adopt up-to-date, efficient methods to make the state government of Wisconsin function as one of the best of the states of the Union?
5: Okay, and here's a little more from 1946, where Hoehn talked about his plan, if he had been elected governor, to make utilities publicly run.
8: The Department of Public Utilities Commission is there in Madison only to guarantee the profits of private utilities. It's paid for by the taxpayers. For example, the excess profits tax has been wiped out, and yet the Utility Commission has made no corresponding reduction in the rates. This commission should either be abolished or an effective Department of Public Utilities, which will really function to protect the people set up.
5: All right, John. So I suppose now as then, or then as now, there's always the question of, well, if you're going to make radical changes to, you know, even just the concrete functioning of government, you know, cleaning up sewers, air, et cetera, how are you going to pay for it? And that's actually especially an urgent question at the state and local level, because they can't just print money like the federal government does. So how did the socialist lawmakers, both in Milwaukee and in Wisconsin at the state level, handle that?
7: There's this kind of a myth or a stereotype that the socialists were tax and spend liberals, as you hear that a lot now. The fact is that they were guides and guardians of good government. They hired a UW professor, a medicine professor named Commons, John Commons, who was set up a Bureau of Economy and Efficiency. And he's working on Saturday afternoons with a caucus of working class aldermen. And he said he had never seen a more creative class of people who really wanted to get things done and do it efficiently and do it as cost effectively as possible. So they were, Emil Seifel claimed that he saved the city $500 in printing costs and he took a lot of dead people's names off the ballots. So it was kind of, they were trying to do whatever they could to not cut corners, but certainly make things as efficient as they possibly could. So they were pay-as-you-go, and Hone especially was famous for not wanting to spend money he didn't have, the city didn't have. And for the first couple of years of the Depression, they talked about the Milwaukee miracle, where Milwaukee still had money in the bank where other cities were going bankrupt. So it was efficiency, certainly taxes, and the park system, you know, that was expensive, but it was considered well worth the investment.
5: So, wait a minute, they actually had money in the bank during the Depression, which makes me wonder, was it the corruption that you talked about earlier that was siphoning off that money in previous decades?
7: I don't think it was so much the kind of the drain on the part of the Rose era grafters. It was more just doing things efficiently. They were as economical as the most stereotypical German Hausfrau in Milwaukee. You know, they were trying to be as effective as they possibly could, and they did it. So there are some. As time went on, the Depression just pasted Milwaukee because it was so heavily involved or dependent on manufacturing. So 1933, about 40% unemployment. But for the first couple of years there, 29, 30, 31, Milwaukee still had money in the bank and other people were looking to Milwaukee to how you did it. And Frank Zeidler, he did not want to be in bondage to the banks, mm-hmm. So they did not want to issue bonds. So even after the kind of the 15-year period of Depression and War where you had infrastructure just decaying, he resisted borrowing to solve some of those problems. So that was a really very strong socialist emphasis, trying to be as frugal as possible.
5: Yeah. Okay. So we have some tape from Frank Zeidler. He was mayor of Milwaukee from 1948 to 1960. And here's a moment where after winning re-election for the first time, Zeidler used his 1952 inaugural speech to emphasize, as you just said, John, his commitment to fiscal responsibility.
9: We must stay within our financial bounds. Inflation and the great drain of tax revenues through the state and federal government have imposed limitations on local government. Therefore, we have stressed stronger budgetary controls and a tightly knit program of improvements. We must confine ourselves to the limits of our level annual tax rate and screen and rescreen all services and improvements.
5: Okay. Now, John, I'm wondering, we've been focusing on Milwaukee because, again, of its really long run of socialist mayors, but statewide and looking at state government, I had mentioned at the top of the show that there was a similar sort of a huge slate of several hundred socialist-authored pieces of legislation that were passed at the state level. Tell me more about what was going on in the legislature during this time.
7: You have La Follette kind of plowing the ground, and he goes on to Washington and becomes a national figure, but you have a very strong progressive infrastructure in Wisconsin, and aided and abetted, when it was sort of ideologically sort of copacetic with both, to kind of put in these reforms. So you have Francis McGovern, who was the former Milwaukee DA, who prosecuted a lot of the prostitutes, the houses of prostitution in Milwaukee, and a real grand jury investigator as well. So he was the governor at the time around 1911, 1912, when you have this huge raft of measures, socialist and progressive, that it made Milwaukee kind of, made Wisconsin kind of a national model, as Dan Hone said in 46. So you have certainly public interest in cleaning things up and public interest in things working. And in some ways, it's kind of rooted in that blue-collar heritage of Milwaukee industry and kind of the farm ethic as well. make things work, do things well. No, it really is kind of part of the DNA, I think, of Wisconsin and Milwaukee.
5: Make things work. Okay. But I thought I got a hint earlier, John, that, you know, there might have been some beef, sort of that way, between Madison progressives and Milwaukee socialists.
7: There was. And Berger, for a time, criticized Robert La Follette as kind of a half-baked reformer. And then what happened, and we'll talk about this a little later on, you have all kinds of changes going on in the national scene. In 1917, we entered the World War I, and the socialists had adopted their St. Louis Convention and a very strident anti-war platform that marginalized the party. La Follette himself became an isolationist. So you have kind of a shrinking base of support for both sides. And in 1924, La Follette ran for president on a progressive, as an independent, but as a progressive. And Berger and Milwaukee socialists backed him wholeheartedly. You know, so there was a coming together of interests. And he got buried in the 24 election and died in 1925. But there was kind of a reconciliation and a realization that they were on the same page and fighting for the same things.
5: Okay. Now, a lot of the, not just Milwaukee level, but state level changes that were made in the first half of the 20th century in Wisconsin include things like lots of legislation that benefited labor, public utilities being created, and criminal justice reform. Again, all of these things sound so familiar to me, but you were saying at the same time there were major changes on the national level, even the wars, World War I and World War II aside. And are some of those things that, I don't know, these platform level issues for socialists were subsumed into the larger Democratic Party?
7: Absolutely. Woodrow Wilson, you know, is the World War I president, and he adopts a limited eight-hour day, develops the Department of Labor, nationalizes the railroads. These are worker-friendly, you know, measures. So the Democratic Party becomes more and more kind of the tent to which laborers, laboring classes were migrating. And then you have the Depression. World War II, certainly also nationalization. But during the Depression, FDR wins in 1932. And you have these causes that have been just favorite planks in the socialist platform. Old age insurance is what they called it. It becomes Social Security in 1935. So the Democratic Party kind of co-opted, in many senses, both the rhetoric, the agenda, the strategy, and the base, the labor base of socialists and progressives nationally and in the state. So you have that tape of Dan Hoehn talking in 1946, running for governor. He was running as a Democrat.
5: Uh-huh.
7: So there was this migration of the socialist wing and progressives into the Democratic Party, which became kind of the vessel of liberalism in Wisconsin and nationally.
5: Okay. We have 1 minute left before our second break, John. You're describing a half-century-long period of not just reform, but tangible improvement in Milwaukee and elsewhere in Wisconsin under socialist leadership. But did those improvements last? Did those increases in quality of life, did they have staying power after the socialist lawmakers had more trouble getting elected, even, you know, statewide?
7: Some of these things are baked in, Megna. You have Milwaukee County has 15,000 acres of public green space, which is five times per capita more than Chicago has, and that's a good park system in Chicago. I think 90% of Milwaukeeans live within walking distance of a park, and that was absolutely a socialist platform, a socialist priority, and it's still here, still enjoying it.
5: Okay, well, John, we have to take this quick break, but when we come back, I want to ask you that same question about other things. The parks are a shining star, but I wanted to ask about whether other things had staying power as well. So we're talking about Wisconsin's long history of socialism and what we can learn about it or what it can teach us today regarding the current, let's say, fractures within the Democratic Party. We'll be back. This is On Point.
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5: You're back with On Point. I'm Meghna Chakrabarty, and today we are talking about the half-century-long tradition of socialist governance in Wisconsin. And I'm joined today by John Gerda. He is a historian, maybe the historian of the city of Milwaukee, author of the book The Making of Milwaukee, and also wrote and hosted a 5-hour documentary series of the same name on Milwaukee PBS. Okay, so let's now see how much we can tie Milwaukee's history in the first half of the 20th century to what's going on at the moment in the gubernatorial race. So first of all, this is 1952. We had mentioned Milwaukee Socialist Mayor Frank Zeidler. And in his 52 inaugural speech, he said Milwaukee's public officials should set an example for the rest of the country.
9: We must always remain accountable to the people of our city. Our deliberations must at all times be open and forthright. Integrity and honesty must be our armor, and good faith our vestment. Here in Milwaukee, we will continue to conduct ourselves, citizens and city officers alike, to provide inspiration for good government all over the land.
5: Okay, so that's 1952. Now here we are in 2026, and Francesca Hong is polling ahead of the three other Democratic candidates in the Democratic gubernatorial primary in Wisconsin. And I definitely understand the foibles in polling, so I can't say that we'll know what happens, but she's polling ahead in double digits. She has represented Wisconsin's 76th Assembly District in the State Assembly since 2021. And last year, she was on the Wisconsin Public Radio show, Wisconsin Today, where she was asked what the word socialist means to her.
17: To me, the S word, socialism, this is more about ensuring that working class people have folks who are not only fighting for them, but fighting alongside them to ensure that every American and people in this country have the economic freedom, again, to be able to take care of themselves and not a state that is overreaching and going into their lives to take away resources that folks have been fighting for and absolutely deserve.
5: Okay, so that is Francesca Hong on Wisconsin Today just last year. Well, joining us now from Madison is Anya Van Wagtendonk. She is the state capitol reporter for Wisconsin Public Radio. Anya, welcome to On Point.
18: Hi there.
5: Okay, so tell me a little bit more about how Francesca Hong describes her brand of socialism.
18: Yeah, she's been a member of the Socialist Caucus in the state legislature, and she does describe it kind of in terms of what John just described of kind of the Wisconsin history of sewer socialism. So really focused on sort of infrastructure and problem solving. That's kind of, I think, how she's been running her gubernatorial campaign especially. But I think a kind of important distinction in politics today in general is kind of the arrival of, you know, what we might call kind of culture war issues. And I think that's an area where she's also also been very outspoken throughout her time in the legislature. And that is something that's also kind of coming up on the campaign trail, both from her supporters, who are sort of very loud and excited and energized, and then also from her detractors, who are also fairly loud and energized.
5: Yeah, I mentioned a little bit about that at the top of the show, of sort of her past comments and posts, which are coming back to haunt her. I mean, here's an example. This is Francesca Hong on Fox News just in July, so about a month ago. And host Dana Perino asked Hong about the national platform of the Democratic Socialists of America.
12: Is there anything in the DSA platform that you disagree with?
19: Yes.
12: Okay, good. What would that be?
19: Abolishing the Senate. I believe it's nonsensical and non-practical at this time.
12: Okay, would you abolish the Supreme Court?
19: No. And I believe in checks and balances.
5: Okay, Anya, so that's what Hong says in July of this year, but she's on the record with posts from years past saying she absolutely wants to abolish the Senate. In your reporting on her, do you get a sense as to whether she's had a genuine change of heart, or she figured that maybe she has to have a public change of heart because she was actually leading in the polls?
18: You know, I would never try to guess what is actually in somebody's heart as a politics reporter. But certainly she has, I think, shifted her positioning on some of these issues. Another kind of big one, as you mentioned, is her calls to abolish the police during the 2020 sort of summer protests. And she has talked about both kind of, I think, attempting to nuance her perspective on public safety and saying that she wants to go after the causes of crimes as well. And then also kind of taking a little bit of a almost civics approach of explaining, well, what I could actually do as governor. But I think it does speak to the fact that Wisconsin is an incredibly 50-50 state. Yeah. So it's one thing, again, to be kind of leading in the polls in a Democratic primary. It's another thing to need to appeal to a general electorate for whom some of these statements are quite out there.
5: Yeah. So excellent point. It's a very 50-50 state. We've seen that not only in elections past, but it seems like every presidential election. That's why so many millions of dollars are spent in Wisconsin to swing, what?
18: Absolutely.
5: 10 or 11,000 votes.
18: Exactly. Our presidentials are usually decided by about one percentage point, and that's kind of what we'd be anticipating in a gubernatorial this year as well.
5: Okay. Well, I think if memory serves, in the 2024 presidential election, it was like 11,000 votes, if that. Okay, John, so this is where I want you to help us connect past and present. So you heard Anya say, and I think very, very accurately, that, I mean, she feels that these particular sort of social justice issues are much more a part of the mix of what socialist candidates have to deal with regarding what they've said in the past than they were in, you know, 1900 to 1950. What do you think?
7: A lot of similarity, a lot of sort of cross connections between old and new. The 1898 platform for the socialist in Milwaukee included slum clearance, free medical care, jobs for the unemployed, free school books, and monthly symphony concerts at popular prices. So, I mean, these are things that are certainly part of the DSA program as well. So I think the commonality there is kind of real world reforms and quality of life initiatives, especially for working people.
5: But really, can I just jump here? Slum clearance? Because I think a modern DSA member would be like, that's racist and classist, and it's, you know, kicking people out of their homes, and what we should do is build better homes for them where they are.
7: Certainly, and I think certainly the slum clearance has that had a huge impact on the minority populations in Milwaukee and elsewhere. But the idea, as Frank Zeidler said in the quote you had a little earlier, habitation is kind of the root of familial stability. So think having sound housing replacing slums is probably more the priority there. But there are certainly strong ties between old and new. Certainly with the big difference is the definition of working class has changed so radically.
5: Yeah. Okay. You know, I actually was thinking about that a couple weeks ago, and I want to do a show on exactly that. So we'll work on that for the near future. But here's another question, John. Do you think that the Francesca Hong brand of socialism, aside from the sewer socialism aspect of it, would be recognizable to Emil Seidel, Daniel Ho, and Frank Zeidler?
7: I think it would. I think they would recognize kind of a kindred spirit there. I think they would wonder who this kid was. Kind of running for office at the age of, you know, what, 30? What's her, 34, something like that? 37. So it's kind of the seasoning a lot of the socialists had, and the La Follette wing as well. You know, is there's still some seasoning to be done. And I think the real world aspect, you know, there's kind of a how do you do it in terms of the nuts and bolts of governing. You know, that's something that I think the DSA has yet you know, to kind of be specific enough about to have people, or maybe doesn't have the record yet to sort of make a judgment possible.
5: Well, I mean, so John, forgive me for saying, but really, they'd be like, who is this kid? In meaning, including the abolish the police, abolish prisons, abolish the Senate, cancel Thanksgiving stuff?
7: Probably, no, certainly not abolish the police. Absolutely not. You know, that's a non-starter. And you have certainly Milwaukee and Wisconsin, public safety has always been a huge concern. And there were some legendary police officers, police chiefs in Milwaukee who had some strong socialist leanings. A guy named Jacob Laubenheimer was Dan Hone's neighbor. So they would talk over taking out the garbage. So you had some strong allegiances there. So certainly some of those platforms, abolishing the Senate as an anti-democratic small D institution, that was also part of the socialist platform back in the early 1900s. You know, so some things haven't changed that much. Public ownership of utilities, that's also a non-starter. You know, how do you do these multi-billion-dollar kind of facilities that are necessary to keep the grid going? So that's something that is being floated now, or has been floated in Milwaukee. Not something that's going to happen, but there is, you know, kind of a rhetorical echoes of what was going on back well over a century ago.
5: This is so interesting. Okay, Anya, let me turn back to you. I know there's probably a lot of listeners now who are like, Meghna, why are you harping on the, you know, abolish the Senate stuff when Francesca Hong has actually tried to walk back from those statements? But, you know, to be fair, I think she's I'm going to project. I think she's doing it because she might actually win the primary and is now looking towards how does she win a general in Wisconsin. As John said earlier, the early 20th century Wisconsin socialists were very, very concerned with how do they win elections. So there's another side to this story, though, Anya, and I'm wondering how there's a state socialist caucus in state government. Do I have that right?
18: Yeah, in the legislature, there are four members of this caucus, and it was revived in 2023 for the first time in 90 years.
5: And what role are they playing in this, if any?
18: I mean, they're all Democrats, and so I think they have mostly been kind of, and I should mention Francesca Hong is a member of it. I think they've been more kind of involved in perhaps sort of cultural shifts within the Democratic Party, so essentially kind of trying to pull it left. And I think that's also part of Francesca Hong's goal in getting into this governor's race, is not necessarily to be the kind of runaway frontrunner that we've seen, but really just to kind of pull the conversation to the left, prioritize slightly different things within the Democratic Party. But I should say, you know, Republicans hold majorities in both chambers of the legislature. And so Democrats in general and far left Democrats specifically have very little power in state government right now. That could change after these November elections. And so I think that's also why you're seeing Democrats so focused on this question of electability in November, because so much is up for grabs.
5: Okay, so how then are voters responding to Hong's campaign? And first of all, is the Wisconsin primary open one, or is it only party specific?
18: It's partisan, but the Republican one is essentially locked down by Congressman Tom Tiffany. He does have nominal opposition, but it would be very surprising if he does not end up as the nominee. But essentially, I think Democrats are fairly divided. Again, there's this kind of core base of support for Francesca Hong that is, again, very energized, very excited. Of all the events I have gone to, there's just no comparison between a Hong event and any of the other Democrats. And so, but because there's that fear of electability, there has been a lot of kind of party coalescing around other options. And so the first one was around kind of our current Lieutenant Governor Sarah Rodriguez. She had a sort of major collapse in her campaign. Mm. And so then David Crowley, who's the Milwaukee County executive who had dropped out of the race, he actually re-entered with the backing of our outgoing Governor Tony Evers in what really seems to be an effort to counter Hong's popularity with an eye towards who can win in November and who'd be a little bit more perhaps palatable to a general electorate.
5: Yeah, it's interesting to say that she got into this race to pull the conversation left. Now she's like, oh my gosh, I'm actually leading in with double digits. What do I do now? But again, back to the voters. I mean, it's one thing for her to have a lot of vocal support in, say, more urban areas of Wisconsin. Are you seeing the same kind of excitement or not at all in amongst voters in rural Wisconsin?
18: I mean, I'll certainly say, you know, the only sort of... the only poll result that polls higher than Francesca Hong is undecided. And so throughout all of this, you know, about a third of Democratic voters kind of back her, according to polls. About a third are undecided. And I have to say, certainly out in rural areas, it's kind of interesting. She's been leading pretty heavily on the issue of data centers. She would call for a moratorium on data centers. That is an issue that resonates kind of across the political spectrum. And so when I am out in rural Wisconsin, you know, it is Tom Tiffany territory, it's Republican territory. The only Democrat for whose yard signs I see is Francesca Hong yard signs out there. But what I will also say is that, you know, I'm based in Madison, which is obviously a core to any Democratic path to victory. I have been receiving, you know, angsty people walking up to me in the grocery store, sort of asking me like where things stand and what they should do. So I'm seeing a lot more angst from the kind of core Democrats who don't really know what to be doing right now than necessarily that kind of urban-rural divide.
5: Oh, interesting. Okay, one more thing. I think I've seen some polling, and again, giant asterisks around polling because it's a far from perfect science, but that has the theoreticals of Hong versus the Tom Tiffany head-to-head, and they seem kind of even.
18: So again, because it's been such a chaotic, let's say, primary, especially on the Democratic side with numerous dropouts and things like this, Democrats have been kind of going head-to-head among each other. And then Tom Tiffany has been relatively kind of unanswered on the Republican side, just kind of able to be focused on expanding his sort of name recognition while the Democrats kind of duke it out. And so, you know, we can look to, for example, the 2022 Senate race as an example when Mandela Barnes was up against Ron Johnson. And around this time, they also looked relatively neck and neck, if not that Barnes was leading. And then because once the sort of general election and all the money and the national money came in, Ron Johnson ended up ahead. And so I think there's some stuff that we can kind of read in the polls right now. But I think, you know, wait till Wednesday and the national money that starts flooding in and the ads against a definitive Democratic candidate.
5: Well, Anya Van Wagendonk, thank you so much for joining us today.
18: Thanks for having me.
5: John Goerda, I have one last question for you. And that is what lessons are to be learned about the long-term impact of socialism in Wisconsin? Because I was looking at life expectancy numbers of Milwaukeeans right now, and they actually lag other metro areas. And particularly, there's a big life expectancy difference between, the poor and the wealthy in Milwaukee. There's a racial difference. So it seems like some of these socialist efforts just didn't really stick and have a lot of long-term effect. And we only have about 20 seconds. I'm sorry about that.
7: Absolutely. And there has been, you know, certainly a great deal of suffering in the Black community. And that's a lot as a result of deindustrialization. I'd say that one thing that has stayed constant, though, is an expectation of honesty and efficiency in government. And that remains an operative value, even as we face, you know, these urban problems of the 21st century.
5: Well, John Goerda, Milwaukee historian and author of The Making of Milwaukee, it has been so great to speak with you. Thank you so much, John.
7: My pleasure.
5: I'm Meghna Chakrabarty. This is On Point.
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3: Sunny and very hot weather kept it our way for today. That high approaching 95 degrees. We have a heat index value. The feels like temperature greater than 107. Chances for wet weather low. Clear for the overnight hours. Our low mid to upper 70s. Slim chance for showers or a thunderstorm popping up Wednesday afternoon. And our highs are back up to 95. Heat index 107 to 109. Keeping dry weather on tap for Thursday and Friday. Highs range for the mid to upper 90s. I'm WRKF meteorologist Jennifer Naramore.
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25: From WHYY in Philadelphia, this is Fresh Air. I'm Tanya Mosley in Los Angeles. The film Spider-Man: Brand New Day continues to break box office records after having the biggest U.S. opening weekend in history. Today, we meet the film's director, Destin Daniel Cretton. His Marvel debut was Shang-Chi in The Legend of the Ten Rings, the studio's first film with an Asian lead and an Asian director. His breakout film was Short Term 12. Cretton says he fell in love with filmmaking as a kid living on Maui.
26: Around 11 or 12, my grandma loaned me her VHS camera. And my mom wouldn't let us watch TV, but she allowed us to make as much stuff as we wanted. So that's when I started making movies with my siblings.
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27: Live from NPR News in Washington, I'm Louise Schiavone. Political primaries are underway in six states today. In Wisconsin, a Democratic socialist is seeking to capture the Democratic nomination for governor. She hopes to follow in the footsteps of like-minded candidates who have won in other states. Mayan Silver from member station WUWM reports.
28: Francesca Hong's progressive platform has generated buzz among young voters and others drawn to her message, like Timmel Heck.
29: There's the more on data centers, there's Medicaid for all, universal child care. She brings all the things that we need to make Wisconsin a great place again.
28: Hong is a 37-year-old state lawmaker, bartender and chef, and daughter of Korean immigrants. Some of her previous statements have sparked controversy, including about defunding the police and canceling Thanksgiving. She sought to distance herself from those remarks. Wisconsin's outgoing Democratic governor has endorsed Milwaukee County Executive David Crowley. He says he's concerned about Hong's chances against the likely Republican nominee, Congressman Tom Tiffany. For NPR News, I'm Mayan Silver in Milwaukee.
27: In Colombia, heavy debris removal and rescue efforts continue in that country's Pacific Coast region, where yesterday's 7.4 magnitude quake has left at least 111 people dead. We get details from reporter Manuel Rueda in Bogota.
30: The mayor there said that there's at least 15 buildings where people could still be trapped under the rubble. He said that at least 55 people were killed in that city. And the biggest of the cities that has been affected is Cali, where the mayor said that 40 buildings were destroyed and confirmed the deaths of at least 15 people.
27: Manuel Rueda in Bogota. It's been a year since President Trump deployed the National Guard to Washington, D.C. Some worry it's normalizing basing armed, uniformed troops in American cities in non-emergency situations. NPR's Kat Lonsdorf reports.
31: President Trump declared a crime emergency in D.C. last August, despite violent crime being at a 30-year low, and deployed the National Guard. Since then, the number of armed troops patrolling the city has gone from around 800 to nearly 5,000 from more than 20 different states. Despite that, there has been a 3% increase in violent crime in the past year, according to city police data. Opportunistic crimes like theft and vehicle break-ins have continued to decrease. Trump has repeatedly touted the deployment as a success, claiming falsely that there is, quote, almost no crime in D.C. now. The deployment currently has an estimated cost of around $3 million per day. It's been extended until Inauguration Day 2029. Kat Lonsdorf, NPR News, Washington.
1: Russia has released former U.S. Marine Robert Gilman, arrested 4 years ago in Russia. The U.S. has argued he was wrongfully detained. Wall Street, the Dow basically flat. This is NPR News.
2: It's 11:04. Here's your Louisiana news. Campaign season for Louisiana's six congressional races is finally underway after a second round of qualifying. LSU political science professor Robert Hogan says the races to watch are the open seats of the 5th and 6th congressional districts.
4: Those opportunities don't present themselves all that often when there's an open seat like that, so you're going to bring out a lot of candidates.
2: Hogan says both seats favor Republican candidates. The 5th District has 9 candidates. The 6th District has 10. Louisiana is one of 6 states receiving a pass offered by the Trump administration for rules about how the state uses federal education dollars and regulates schools. The Louisiana Illuminator reports one of the 2 waivers. Ed Flex Authority lets Louisiana bypass some of the requirements it has to hold local school districts to under federal rules. The other, known as the Returning Education to the States waivers, combines 4 funding streams into 1 so the state can balance where it spends its money more easily. Louisiana officials have not been enforcing size and weight laws on big trucks, leading to worsening conditions of highways and roads. That's according to a new report from the state legislative auditor. It found that between 2023 and 2025, the Department of Transportation and Development weighed fewer trucks, identified fewer violations, and issued fewer penalties than in years past. The audit said this led to less revenue to maintain roads and overweight trucks that made roads worse. With Louisiana News, I'm Karen Henderson.
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10: This is Fresh Air. I'm Tanya Mosley. At the end of the last Spider-Man movie, No Way Home, back in 2021, Peter Parker makes a choice. To save the people he loves, he had everyone on Earth forget he ever existed. My guest today, filmmaker Destin Daniel Cretton, picks up the story years later in the latest Spider-Man Brand New Day. Peter, played by Tom Holland, is still Spider-Man, but years after everyone he loves has forgotten about him, and he's living alone. When strange things begin happening to his powers, there's no one in his life who knows him well enough to even know something is wrong.
11: What is happening to me?
13: Did you miss me, Spidey?
11: I'm losing my mind. I am totally out of control. I gotta fix whatever this is right now.
10: That's Tom Holland as Peter Parker in Spider-Man Brand New Day, and it opened with the biggest debut in box office history. Director Destin Daniel Cretton came to Marvel from a very different kind of filmmaking. His first job out of college was at a group home for at-risk teenagers. He turned that experience into the 2013 film Short Term 12, which featured young actors Brie Larson, Rami Malek, and Lakeith Stanfield. Cretton went on to direct The Glass Castle and Just Mercy, about attorney Brian Stevenson's work defending men on death row.
0: His Marvel debut was Shang-Chi and the Legend of the Ten Rings, the studio's first film with an Asian lead and an Asian director. He also created the Marvel series Wonder Man. Destin Daniel Cretton, welcome to Fresh Air.
3: Thank you.
0: Okay, 23 million people went to see this movie the first weekend. And a movie like this, I mean, it has enormous expectations. There are, of course, the studio expectations because this is a franchise, it's a brand. And in many ways, these stories have to carry each other from film to film. But there's something in particular that you have to bring to the film as well, your sensibilities as a director, knowing that you're stepping into an established story. Was there a moment or any time during the beginning of the process where you said, this is the film and this is my stamp, my place in it?
3: There were a few moments in the development process where

0: university and when I didn't really have a real direction in life, when a lot of my friends were going off to other things, and it felt like a lot of people were moving on without me. It was easy at that time to feel completely alone. That was around the time that I was working at that group home for at-risk teenagers. Mm. And when I think about that particular time in my life, I don't know, I just felt like that was Peter. That was this stage where you're looking back at the things and the places that you've been, and you don't know how to define them to move forward. And so to be able to look at Peter and watch him redefine kind of the pain and the things that he's been through, and actually use them as part of the things that make him strong, was a very therapeutic experience.
1: I actually want to play a clip. It's a scene where Peter Parker, as we said, he's been erased from the memory of everyone who loved him, and he crashes a house party thrown by MJ, the girl he loved, who was played by Zendaya, and Ned, his best friend, played by Jacob Batalon. And neither of them knows who he is. It's the first time we kind of see them all together, and it's a real trippy experience because, you know, of course he knows and we know the whole backstory, but they don't know who he is. And Peter is, at that moment, unbelievably lonely, and he loves these two people so much, you know? He's been following their lives on social media, and he's at this party, and he sees MJ, and she speaks first. Let's listen.
2: God, there's like 50 people in our apartment. Statistically speaking, that means at least two of them are sociopaths, which is kind of cool. Nice flowers.
3: Oh, they're a housewarming gift.
2: Really?
3: Yeah.
2: Oh, okay. Most people just brought beer and chips. It's very nice. I'm MJ.
3: I'm a Maynard. A Maynard.
4: Oh, you two don't know each other?
3: No, I'm a neighbor.
2: Friendly neighbor?
1: That cough, that's a scene from Spider-Man Brand New Day, directed by my guest today, Destin Daniel Cretton. Of course, The Friendly Neighbor is a play off of the whole Spider-Man franchise. But this is kind of what you're talking about that those growing pains of getting to the next stage of life. Because, of course, this is the device where they don't know him, and that's a big part of the storyline. But it's also something that is very ordinary, too, where you grow out of your friends at a certain age in life. Maybe the people that you have kind of been on the journey with, you're now kind of, you know, separating. There's a certain grief that lives in that.
0: Mm-hmm. And it also just feels so, to me, so relatable. At that stage in life, I remember being in those parties. I remember being surrounded by people who all seem like they have it together and seem like they are having the time of their lives. And I remember certain times feeling very alone in the middle of it. But it was actually really fun to explore that. And I mean, Tom playing awkward, there's just nothing better than watching Tom play an awkward scene.
1: Yeah, why? How? Yeah.
0: He's just, his comedic timing with his awkwardness, I think, is one of the most brilliant things about him. Mm-hmm. It's so relatable. It's not just comedy. It's just like a feeling and situation that I just feel like I've been at.
1: Okay, I'm going to ask a few specific questions about the film. So people who don't want spoilers, I'm going to pause, maybe skip the next few minutes of this conversation. This movie also introduces Jean Grey into Peter Parker's world. And for people who don't know her, Jean is a mutant who can enter people's minds. She can hear their thoughts, live inside their memories. And she is one of the X-Men. And you know, so everyone is talking about this is like, oh, okay, this is setting this up for me for the next movie here. But I've read that it was actually the other way around. It wasn't the studio who was pushing you for this. This was something you actually wanted for yourself. You wanted her to be a part of this storyline. Talk to me about why she was important to introduce, to kind of reinforce all of these themes that you were so interested in exploring.
0: When we were writing this movie, we wanted an antagonist that would be a real reflection of Peter Parker and where he is and his emotional journey. And

0: we went through a lot of potential villains, and I cannot think of a better reflection than where we landed. I was really interested in having our antagonist be somebody who is younger than Peter, who really represents in many ways what young people are going through right now, what young people are feeling.
1: In what ways?
0: Well, this is a character who can literally jump into other people's minds and experience the lives of other people, but she's also a person who is completely alone mm-hmm. in this city, and nobody really knows the real her, you know? And that, I think that feeling to me just felt like a young person's experience. Mm-hmm. And initially we didn't know who that would be. We were talking about fictional, just creating a fictional character. But then we started brainstorming, like, who could that be? So we started talking to Kevin, like, who on the roster?
1: Kevin
0: Feige, yes. Who on the roster can we pull from?
1: Uh-huh.
0: And Jean Grey was like, you know, it became the top of the list. But it did, you know, Kevin's not necessarily ever pushing things on us. Once we know what we want, we have to go to him and ask, like, is that going to work? Can we use this character in our movie? I mean, the same with Hulk, too. It made sense to our movie to have the Hulk. It wasn't a mandate to put him in. We had to request, and Kevin let us do it.
1: Request and then sell the idea.
0: Yeah.
1: Are there folks that you had thought about that just like, no, that wouldn't work initially?
0: Many
1: other characters.
0: I mean, if you see our writer's room, it's just like we've got every character up on the wall as potentials. But to me, that's the challenge is to just kind of let the story evolve, and then what characters should be in the story usually make their way into the story, as opposed to starting with a mandate and working backwards.
1: If you're just joining us, my guest is filmmaker Destin Daniel Cretton, and he directed the new movie Spider-Man, Brand New Day, which is in theaters now. We'll continue our conversation after a short break. This is Fresh Air.
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1: This is Fresh Air, and today I am talking with filmmaker Destin Daniel Cretton, director of the new movie, Spider-Man, Brand New Day. He also directed Just Mercy and Shang-Chi and The Legend of the Ten Rings, and created the Marvel series Wonder Man. His breakout film was Short Term 12, about the staff and the teenagers inside a short-term group home, drawn from the 2 years he spent working in one after college. Let's talk about this time that you were working in this group home. There's a story that you tell about how cocky you felt as a young man when you got this job. You thought, like, these kids are going to love me. I'm going to be, in some ways, a savior. And you got a rude awakening.
0: I sure did.
1: What happened instead?
0: It was a job that really threw a lot of things back into my face. It was by far the most difficult experience that I had up until that point, and also the most rewarding. I grew up on Maui. I think I didn't realize how sheltered I was until I was working at that group home.
1: Mm.
0: I just was not exposed to the type of experiences that these young people had gone through. I also wasn't ready for the people that they had become because of their experiences. These young teenagers were, in many ways, much more mature than I was. But then they were also very, you know, they had very real pain from their past just right under the surface that they were always dealing with. So it was very quickly a very humbling experience for me.
1: I want to actually play a clip from the film, and it was your second film. And Short Term 12 is the name of the facility in the film. And the kids stay there until they find somewhere else to live or until they turn 18 and age out. And in this clip, the scene is Rami Malek. He plays Nate, a new staffer on his first day. Is he a proxy for you?
0: Yes.
1: He is.
0: He definitely is.
1: Okay. Yeah. And he is talking with Brie Larson's character, Grace, who has been working there for a while and shows him the ropes. Let's listen.
4: These are the files on our kids. If you want to see what kind of crap they've been through.
5: How long do they stay here?
4: Supposedly less than a year, but we have a few that have been here a little over three. We just keep them until the county figures out where they're going to go next. Tom, go brush your teeth. Remember, you're not their parent. You're not their therapist. You are here to create a safe environment, and that's it.
5: Got it.
4: And since you're new, they're going to try and test you, see what they can get away with. So just say no for a while.
5: No. Okay.
4: Kind of got to be an a**. Before you can be their friend.
6: You're going to be fine.
1: That was Rami Malek and Brie Larson in the film Short Term 12, directed by my guest today, Destin Daniel Cretton. When you took that job, what were your aspirations?
0: You know, I graduated with a communication degree, and I was making short films. I would do a short film once a year, and I would just save my money, so I worked at a group home for two or three years. I taught high school video production. I worked at a hotel putting up their media, their projectors and things. Mm-hmm. I had a lot of odd jobs to pay the bills. I shot wedding videos. But it was all really a way to just pay the bills while I made movies as a hobby.
1: Okay, because you were very clear at that time that you wanted to make movies.
0: Right? I was very clear that I wanted to keep making movies as a hobby. Mm. I wasn't really chasing it as a career. I feel very surprised and lucky to be where I am. I tried moving up to LA early on, but I found it to be a little too overwhelming. And so when I moved back to San Diego, where I went to school, it was also an admission to myself that I was not going to make it in the industry. Mm. I was going to go back and just try to find a way to do what I loved and continue to do it without getting paid for it. Mm-hmm. So I didn't see that as a failure. I saw it as a way to survive psychologically as an artist.
1: Mm-hmm. I want to switch gears to talk about another film of yours. First off, I just want to say thank you for Just Mercy. I watched that with my children during the pandemic. Mm. And surprisingly, I think it's surprising for me that they still reference that sometimes. And for people who don't know it, it's based on Bryan Stevenson's memoir about his work defending men on death row in Alabama. I want to actually play a clip from the film. And this scene features Jamie Foxx as Walter McMillan. And Walter is a man who was wrongfully convicted of murder and sentenced to death in Alabama. And Michael B. Jordan plays Bryan Stevenson. And at the time, he's a young lawyer just out of Harvard who has taken on this case. And the two are meeting for the first time in the visiting area of the prison. And Walter basically tells Bryan Stevenson, I don't really trust that you can help me and get me off death row. Let's listen.
7: Rich boy from Harvey, you don't know what it is down here. When you're guilty from the moment you're born. And you can buddy up with these white folks and make them laugh and try to make them like you, whatever that is. And you say, yes, sir, no, ma'am. But when it's your turn, they ain't got to have no fingerprints. No evidence. And the only witness they got made the whole thing up. And none of that matter when all y'all think is I look like a man who could kill somebody.
8: But that's not what I think.
7: You know how many people been freed from Alabama death row?
8: None.
7: What make you think you're gonna change that? I ain't doing that again.
6: All right.
9: Mr. McMillan.
6: We done here. Mr. McMillan, please. I'm here to help.
1: That was Jamie Foxx's Walter McMillan and Michael B. Jordan, who played Brian Stevenson. What is it about filmmaking that's your language, that is your way to express? Because you're touching on something with these people, especially Brian Stevenson, who just recently he had this, he was talking about how this moment that we're in is a moment where we are taking the record. It's narrative change. It's through storytelling that we're able to make change in this generation, in this moment. And I'm just wondering for you, what is it particularly about filmmaking that is your language?
0: I grew up on Maui, a small island in the middle of the Pacific Ocean, and I found connection to the outside world in movie theaters. As a kid, I would watch many movies with my dad, with our family, and that is how I traveled. That is how I was exposed to other cultures. That's how I understand how kids grew up in high school on the mainland. And one of my biggest takeaways was not how different we are, but how similar we are emotionally. The things that you know, when I watched E.T. And the things that I see this young man going through in his family, in his school, were things that I went through. And I have always found movies to be a way of peering into other lives that I would never otherwise experience, to peer into other worlds and find those things that still connect us. And I feel lucky that I went from being a spectator to then just kind of getting obsessed with doing this as a young kid. Yeah. And I think over time, I have just become, become very addicted to the process of exploring a subject, of jumping into it and understanding it and finding a way to write it in a narrative through the eyes of a character that I identify with. Mm-hmm. And watching that character struggle with something that I have struggled with and allowing that character to get through that struggle on some level and come out the other side, that whole process for me has always been very personally fulfilling and life-changing every time. And that's true for these dramas that we're talking about, and that's also true for these bigger Marvel stories.
1: If you're just joining us, my guest today is movie director Destin Daniel Cretton. We'll be right back after a short break. I'm Tanya Mosley, and this is Fresh Air.

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5: This is Fresh Air. I'm Tanya Mosley, and my guest today is filmmaker Destin Daniel Cretton, director of the new movie Spider-Man: Brand New Day, which just had one of the biggest opening weekends in box office history. He also directed Just Mercy and Shang-Chi and The Legend of the Ten Rings and created the Marvel series Wonder Man. His breakout film was Short Term 12, about the staff and the teenagers inside a short-term group home, drawn from the 2 years he spent working and one after college. Do you find that there are themes you keep coming back to, that they're, you know, these films are all different, but that there might be a thematic through line of something that Destin is kind of always trying to work through and come out on the other side?
6: Yeah. Not consciously, but it is weird how when I step back and analyze everything that I've worked on, in many ways, I feel like I'm exploring the idea of family in different ways. And, you know, that idea of family, I think, extends to whether you have a regular family with a mom and dad and kids, or whether in Short Term 12, there is a family that is created out of circumstance. I think even in Spider-Man: Brand New Day, the idea of family and community is really at the core of this movie. And I'm always interested in what happens to a person when they are outside of that family and community, and the importance of that connection with people who truly know who you are, that you can fully be yourself around. To me, that has just always remained the most powerful aspect of my life, is staying connected to the people who really know me.
5: Do you think that, I think that probably that's something lots of people can relate to, but is there something specific about being an island boy and then stepping off the island and you being kind of separated from your family and experiencing this big life outside of them that is your story, your origin story?
6: Yeah, when I first left the islands and went to college in San Diego, it was really hard. It was really hard. The first year I was, you know, it took everything in me not to just leave and get on a plane and go back home. I didn't realize a lot of things. When I got to California, I didn't realize I had an accent. I didn't realize at that time, because everybody was like, what? So
5: they didn't understand.
6: Even the way that I'm talking now is sort of like, I kind of learned by default to change the way that I speak just so people could understand what I was saying. But there were a lot of things that I was naive to. Growing up in the islands, I didn't really ever feel like an outsider due to my ethnicity ever. I felt like I had feelings of being an outsider just because I was a bit of a nerd and I was homeschooled for 3 years of high school for other reasons, but never because of my ethnicity. And that was something that when I got to California, I remember the first time I was like at a bar and some dude just thought it was funny to call me Bruce Lee. And I was like, oh, that's a first for me, you know? And I also, not only growing up in the islands, I have five siblings and we're all very close and family has always been very important. But for me, that time away from family really helped solidify how important my brothers and sisters are to me. And they have always been my biggest strength in life.
5: Hmm. You mentioned how you'd go see movies with your dad. And your mom was, you called her, you know, a little hippie mom. I think you referenced that she was sort of a hippie mom, but she also was a mom who was very particular about the media and other things like that that you consumed. How did that work in your household?
6: My mom was very kind of anti-TV. She would allow us to watch certain things on, like, we could watch TGIF on Friday night, but most of the time...
5: What's TGIF? You're talking about the home video?
6: No, it's like that run on Friday nights that had Family Matters.
5: Oh, and, okay, yeah.
6: Gosh, I forgot.
5: Like a bunch of different family-themed sitcoms?
6: Yeah. You watch, like, four in a row or something.
5: Yeah.
6: But it was... It was actually, looking back, really wonderful. We lived in Haiku, a small town right next to a pineapple field and lots of open spaces. We grew up in the same property that my mom grew up on. And she would just force us out of the house. And because of that, we had to find our own ways of playing make-believe or making up plays or making up dance routines or fight choreography, and then we'd perform it for my mom. And we used to do that when I was really young. And then around 11 or 12, my grandma loaned me her VHS camera. And that's when I got addicted to making movies. And so my mom wouldn't let us watch TV, but she allowed us to make as much stuff as we wanted. So that's when I started making movies with my siblings. And honestly, the process has not changed. We would spend all day making a short film or a commercial or whatever. And then I'd put it together and then we'd have a little premiere. But the premiere was just like my mom or my mom and dad. But that feeling remains the same. I'm still like kind of buzzing and have those butterflies in my stomach before I'd show it, and then my mom claps, and it's like that's the full process, and that's still the same creative process that I go through.
5: Your grandma sounds like a pretty special person. I saw you post a series of photographs with her holding that big VHS camera from back in the day. Grandmother's love, I mean, it's such a special thing. It also... Sometimes they can see things in you because it's so pure that they can see things in you that that others can't see. And did your grandmother ever tell you things about yourself?
6: My grandma was incredibly supportive of all of us. She was a nurse her whole life, and her husband was, my grandpa was a cement mason. And even though in one breath they would say things like get a secure job, make sure, like, just get a county job was the whole, get a county job because it's, you know, you'll get good health insurance and you have job security. But my grandma also had always wanted to be a fashion designer. And she would make my mom's dresses when my mom was go to junior prom. Like, my grandma would sew her dresses. She would also do these beautiful dresses for all of my mom's dolls. So when when she took me and my siblings on kind of our first big trip off island, I was in the fourth grade and we went to California and we flew into, it was my grandma and my grandpa. And then at that time it was my youngest sister didn't come. So it was five kids. And I don't know how they juggled all of us. They would get those adjoining rooms and we'd all sleep together. And then in the morning, they would force us to go to the bathroom so that we don't pee our pants when we're... And then we would just get on a bus and they took us to Universal Studios. That was the first time that I was able to see the behind the scenes on how movies were made. I saw Jaws, E.T. I saw that stunt show for Waterworld, the Waterworld stunt show.
7: Right. Yes. Yep.
6: And the whole time that I was experiencing that, she had that VHS camera that she allowed me to use for the first time was on this trip. And so I became the person who was documenting the trip, and my grandma kind of encouraged me to do that. That trip really defined me. After Universal Studios, she took us to Disneyland, and the same thing. It was my first time kind of seeing, oh my gosh, there are thousands of people who make this stuff that I love. And then when I got home, it was just, all of that inspiration came back with me to Maui, and that's when we started making movies nonstop.
5: If you're just joining us, my guest is filmmaker Destin Daniel Cretton, and he directed the new movie Spider-Man, Brand New Day, which is in theaters now. We'll continue our conversation after a short break. This is Fresh Air.
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0: 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And from the estate of Joan B. Kroc, whose bequest serves as an enduring investment in the future of public radio and seeks to help NPR be the model for high-quality journalism in the 21st century.
5: This is Fresh Air, and today I am talking with filmmaker Destin Daniel Cretton, director of the new movie, Spider-Man, Brand New Day. He also directed Just Mercy and Shang-Chi and The Legend of the Ten Rings and created the Marvel series Wonder Man. His breakout film was Short Term 12, about the staff and the teenagers inside a short-term group home, drawn from the 2 years he spent working in one after college. He grew up on the island of Maui, one of six kids, homeschooled by his mother, who didn't allow comics in the house. She didn't allow comics in the house?
6: Nope.
5: The lore is you had one little beat-up Spider-Man comic.
6: Yeah, that was more from my that my grandpa had some comics, and of course my friends, you know, right around the time I was 10 was like, that was like the Todd McFarlane days, and I remember those Spider-Man comics, and sneaking, I have a memory of sneaking one. That was potentially at my grandpa's house, or it was from one of my friends, but it was like that was Spawn and Spider-Man were kind of the big thing when I was like 10 or 11 years old.
5: Do you know why your mom didn't want you to read those, or you and your siblings?
6: I think I think she was anytime she would see something that was violent, she wasn't into it. So fighting wasn't cool. Sexiness, probably she wasn't into that when I was a kid. And it goes hand in hand with her being pretty protective of the things that we would consume in any type of media, TV, movies. But, you know, as you, when you're a kid, you find ways to sneak.
5: Your Marvel debut happened in 2021, directing Shang-Chi, the first Asian superhero. And this was, you said this was the first time in your professional career that you walked into a space and everyone was Asian, just about. Describe what that was like for you and what that meant for you at that particular moment in your career.
6: Yeah, it was one of those things I didn't really know I was missing until it happened. And when I stepped onto set, once all of our stunt performers were there and all of our actors were on set, and it was kind of that first day on set, it was cool. It was just like this, there was something about set that just felt homey, that felt so comfortable. To be able to have conversations with people that fully understand what my grandma is like and what growing up in an Asian culture is like. So I didn't know that aspect of myself could be a part of my filmmaking. Mm-hmm. You know, I always sort of compartmentalized my upbringing and my culture and growing up in Hawaii as sort of a separate thing than my experience as a filmmaker until I was on set for Shang-Chi. It was very special.
5: Maui has been through so much, especially over the last few years with the fires and everything. And there is a film program, though, helping filmmakers. Tell us about this.
6: When I was growing up on Maui and I had this passion for filmmaking, I didn't know anybody who did it. I didn't have very many resources on how to develop the skills to do this thing that I loved. And so it was always a dream to create a safe space for young people to explore this world of filmmaking and to take young people through the process that I've grown to love so much. In honor of my grandma, we created the Hisako Film Lab, which is a nonprofit on Maui that is specifically for young filmmakers growing up on the islands. And throughout that process, the students are exposed to professionals who are all my friends who want to give back in some way. So we, at the pitch process, they're pitching to professional screenwriters. Screenwriters help them learn the process of writing a screenplay. We have professional editors talk to them at that point. And then professionals are helping judge their movies in the end. And it really is one of the joys of my life to watch these kids start in a place that often when they come in, they've never done anything like this before. Many of them don't have a real community or friend group that they connect with. And many of them have never spoken in public in front of people and maybe never wanted to or never dreamed that they would. But over the course of this process, by the end of it, I've seen so many of these young people grow as people, grow in their confidence and hold a microphone on stage in front of a community at the end after their movie is played and answer questions to everybody. And you just feel the pride.
5: You know? I know. I can imagine.
6: It's wonderful.
5: If you're just joining us, my guest is filmmaker Destin Daniel Cretton, and he directed the new movie Spider-Man, Brand New Day, which is in theaters now. We'll continue our conversation after a short break. This is Fresh Air.
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5: This is Fresh Air, and today I am talking with filmmaker Destin Daniel Cretton, director of the new movie Spider-Man, Brand New Day. He also directed Just Mercy and Shang-Chi and The Legend of the Ten Rings and created the Marvel series Wonder Man. His breakout film was Short-Term 12, about the staff and the teenagers inside a short-term group home, drawn from the 2 years he spent working in one after college. You know, in addition to this theme of family in your films, there's also something about young people who feel alone and have had to deal with the loss of loved ones. And that theme is in Short-Term 12 and Spider-Man, Peter and the young villain in the movie. Also in Shang-Chi, he went through the same loss and violence. That also seems like that's a pretty strong through line.
6: Yes, I agree. There were times in this, in shooting Spider-Man, that my director of photography, Brett Pollock, who also shot Short-Term 12, there were times where we were in the middle of shooting a scene and we looked at each other and just felt like we could be on the set of Short-Term 12.
5: Oh,
6: it's... And that to me is really the amazing part of doing a movie like this that can get so big on many levels. Mm-hmm. But really it's the scenes between two characters sitting on a bed sharing in their pain and in their grief. It's those scenes that to me are the most powerful, and I felt very lucky that this particular story was able to hold both of those things.
5: Mm-hmm. Is there a reason that you keep coming back to making films about that?
6: I mean, maybe this is true for many artists. The experience, I think, of my childhood was made up of so much joy and also quite a lot of pain and hardship. The experience that I had having a very complicated relationship with my dad, who passed away a few years ago, was an experience that many times left me feeling very isolated and alone. But really the thing that carried me through was my relationship with my siblings. And they have always been there when I was at my darkest moments in life. And so I don't know, somehow that's probably just ingrained in me somewhere, and it comes out subconsciously when I'm writing, or it is a story that I personally don't feel will ever get old examining in different ways. But yeah.
5: Can you share more about what you mean about the complicated relationship with your dad? I hear you talk about your mom a lot, but not so much your dad.
6: I think in many ways, most of my movies have something to do with my dad. My dad was a very passionate man. I don't like to diagnose people, but I think we all suspect that he was undiagnosed bipolar on some level. He was very passionate, very wonderful to be around, very loving in moments, and could also be very dark and very angry. And it just depends which dad you are going to get on the day. You know, I grew up along with my siblings, learning to navigate those emotions, those real intense peaks and valleys. And when my dad would come home, I learned to become very sensitive to what state he was in. I have found over the course of my career that I have so much to thank from my experience with my dad. Mm. I am so grateful that he really was the person who instilled in me my love of movies. I mean, while my mom wouldn't really let us watch TV late at night, my dad, who was a big action fan, and he loved Clint Eastwood, he loved Schwarzenegger, he loved Stallone, I would hear the sounds of guns and explosions going off downstairs late at night, and he would be watching the latest Schwarzenegger movie or whatever. And I would sneak downstairs and pretend I was going to the bathroom, and then I'd go and hide behind the couch and watch him, you know, as he's watching The Running Man or Total Recall. Or I have some of my fondest memories with him. I going and we watched The Fugitive together in a theater. Mm. And that was my first like PG-13 movie. And it was so exhilarating when we came out of the theater. I mean, this was so my dad. We came out of the theater, and my dad just raised both fists in the air and screamed, "The Fugitive!" But that's the type of like passion he had, you know? And so I have those memories. But then I also have a dad who was often depressed. I didn't understand it was depression at the time, but who would often come home and just want to sleep or not talk or... and then there was also the angry side, who could be very intense and very scary. So aside from my love of movies, my experience with my dad did other things for me. It really allowed me to not be afraid of any person, no matter how intense they are, no matter how quote unquote powerful they believed themselves to be. I feel like nobody compares to the experience that I had with my dad. But it also allowed me to subconsciously create this skill of feeling other people's emotions, which I find I use all the time as a director. Mm. The moment an actor steps on set, I feel like I just know what state they're in and I know what they need. You know, I've learned how to bring down a very intense situation. I do feel like he was a very wonderful and troubled man, but I am so grateful to have had him as my dad.
5: Destin, thank you so much for this conversation. It's been great to meet you and great to talk about all of this.
6: Thank you for having me. Such a lovely conversation.
7: Destin Daniel Cretton, his new movie, Spider-Man, Brand New Day, is in theaters now. Tomorrow on Fresh Air, when it comes to the production of drones, electric vehicles, lithium-ion batteries, and solar cells, China is ahead of the U.S. China may also be benefiting from the war in Iran and President Trump's tariffs. Is America's global dominance over? We talk with Evan Osnos about his latest New Yorker article. I hope you can join us. To keep up with what's on the show and get highlights of our interviews, follow us on Instagram at NPR Fresh Air. Fresh Air's executive producer is Sam Brigger. Our technical director and engineer is Audrey Bentham. Our engineer today is Adam Staniszewski. Our interviews and reviews are produced and edited by Phyllis Myers, Anne-Marie Baldonado, Lauren Krenzel, Teresa Madden, Monique Nazareth, Thea Challoner, Susan Yakundi, Anna Bauman, and Nico Gonzalez-Whistler. Our digital media producer is Molly C.V. Nesper. Roberta Shorrock directs the show. With Terry Gross, I'm Tanya Mosley.

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2: Sunny and very hot weather coming our way for today. That high approaching 95 degrees. We have a heat index value. The field site temperature greater than 107. Chances for wet weather low. Clear for the overnight hours. Our low mid to upper 70s. Slim chance for showers or a thunderstorm popping up Wednesday afternoon. And our highs are back up to 95. Heat index 107 to 109. Keeping dry weather on tap for Thursday and Friday. Highs range from the mid to upper 90s. I'm WRKF meteorologist Jennifer Nairamore.
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8: On Louisiana Considered, a potential new aerospace project is coming to coastal Vermilion Parish. We hear about the incentives passed by the State House that paved the way for a big SpaceX development project. And an LSU professor dives into his new book on President Abraham Lincoln and the drama surrounding the election of 1860. That's coming up.
9: Live from NPR News in Washington, I'm Louise Schiavone. Senator Richard Blumenthal says he wants to know details about new reports of President Trump's travel out of Turkey after a NATO summit. The Washington Post reports that Trump boarded Air Force One, clandestinely left the plane, and due to security concerns, traveled out of Turkish airspace on a military aircraft. Blumenthal wants to know what the safety calculations were for journalists and others who traveled on Air Force One.
10: And that's why I'd like to know what precautions were taken to make sure that they were safe flying in an airplane that could have been a target of the Iranians with missiles or other devices that were capable of evading the defensive mechanisms on the old Air Force One.
9: Blumenthal spoke on CNN. NPR has not confirmed this independently. President Trump is clapping back over Iran's latest financial demands to reopen the Strait of Hormuz. NPR's Franco Ordonez has more.
11: It was just a week ago that Trump was boasting that he would soon be announcing an agreement to reopen the Strait of Hormuz. But now both sides are making demands for compensation. Corey Shockey served in the George W. Bush White House. She said Iran has rightly assessed the president's desperation to end the war and is trying to hurt the president politically, likening it to the 1979 Iranian hostage crisis that helped take down another former president.
12: It looks to me like the Iranian regime wants to turn President Trump into Jimmy Carter. Wants to impose the kind of humiliation on President Trump that they imposed on President Carter.
11: And she says they appear to be succeeding. Franco Ordonez, NPR News.
9: Russia has released former U.S. Marine Robert Gilman, arrested 4 years ago in Russia. The U.S. has argued he was wrongfully detained. The 32-year-old Gilman planned to teach English in Moldova and was traveling when he fell ill on a train and was arrested. Facing disputed charges, he kicked a police officer. Gilman is said to be quite ill. There's a special primary election in Alabama today for several congressional districts reconfigured mid-cycle. This after the U.S. Supreme Court removed race as a consideration for drawing district lines, but allowed for partisan gerrymandering. NPR's Debbie Elliott has more.
13: Joseph Spraggins of Hope Hall is a voter I spoke with. His congressional district changed, and he's skeptical about the new map and thinks it will likely dilute the black vote in Alabama.
14: It has been crazy, and it just seems so unfair because with the representation, the congressional district should be equal to the percentage of the people in that state. With this, it throws everything out of whack.
13: Candidates acknowledge this confusion, and they fear this is going to be a low turnout affair.
9: NPR's Debbie Elliott reporting. Wall Street, the Dow off 93, the Nasdaq off 153. This is NPR.
15: It's 4 minutes after noon. Here's your Louisiana news. The Louisiana Department of Health is warning of a rise in cases of Vibrio vinificus infections. That's the flesh-eating bacteria that lives in warm coastal waters. Over the last 10 years, Louisiana averages 7 cases and 1 death. Health Secretary Bruce Greenstein says this year has already exceeded that total.
16: So far in 2026, 9 cases of Vibrio have been reported among Louisiana residents. All 9 were hospitalized. 5 have lost their life.
15: While people can be infected with Vibrio by eating raw seafood, especially raw Gulf oysters, all 9 cases this year are related to wounds exposed to seawater. Greenstein says all 9 patients had underlying health conditions. Teachers in Jefferson Parish won't get a raise as previously planned. District officials say they need to use the money to pay for mandatory stipends for teachers and some support staff instead. Other districts like St. Tammany are also wrestling with whether to cancel permanent increases to cover the one-time cost. Jury selection has begun in the trial of 2 men accused of killing a witness in a federal investigation into an alleged staged vehicle wreck scheme. Investigators say Sean Alfortish hired someone, the second person in the case, to kill Cornelius Garrison in 2020, according to the Times-Picayune. Garrison had been cooperating with the FBI in a scheme that Alfortish allegedly headed. I'm Karen Henderson.
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19: From WWNO in New Orleans and WRKF in Baton Rouge, you're listening to Louisiana Considered. I'm Sarah Hennigan. On the show today, LSU professor of history and African American studies, Jonathan Earle, recently published a new book on President Lincoln and the election of 1860. He joins us to dive into the details. But first,
20: Rumors are continuing to swirl about a potential large aerospace project in coastal Vermilion Parish. State officials have been silent, but a host of incentives passed this year in the state house and some federal policy changes could be a sign of what's to come. An official announcement of the project could come as soon as this month. Michael McEwen, reporter for WWNO and WRKF's Coastal Desk, has been following developments and joins us now for more. Thanks for being here, Michael.
21: Thanks for having me.
20: Can you begin by just telling us what we know right now about the rumored SpaceX project in Vermilion Parish?
21: Sure. So, as you mentioned, we don't officially know a whole lot right now, but there are a lot of indications that a major aerospace project is at least coming to Louisiana. And I think that really began this past state legislative session. Lawmakers passed really a host of bills that put together are pretty attractive as a package for a potential space company looking to invest in any given state. That includes things like property tax breaks, which are pretty standard, but also a few laws that target more specific avenues of opposing such a project, which we can get into later. But the timing of this rumor project is really just about a month after Governor Landry announced a final settlement with ExxonMobil over several lawsuits relating to really decades of damage that the company inflicted along Louisiana's coast. These, of course, were lawsuits brought by coastal parishes that state officials, including Landry, supported. The terms of that settlement will remain sealed by the courts, but it does seem that as at least part of the settlement with Exxon, the company will turn over land that it owns on Pecan Island, maybe about 130,000 acres, to the state, who then will presumably sell it to SpaceX. And that's the aerospace company, of course, owned by Elon Musk, that's believed to be on the other side of this deal.
20: Right. And what do we know about Pecan Island, and why may it be the next location for a SpaceX rocket launching site?
21: Well, it's a very small community, no more than 300 people, and mostly hunting and fishing camps that line this narrow highway on some

0: or private management. Pecan Island itself is really perfectly situated between at least two of these refuges. Mm-hmm. And if you zoomed out, drew a circle around it, you find at least a few more. And really all of these were created or at least inspired by Ned McElhaney, of course, of Tabasco hot sauce fame.
1: Right.
0: He's from not far to the east on Avery Island. And his dream and really his life's work was to turn this whole stretch of Southwest Louisiana that we're talking about into an area not only for protecting threatened birds, but also protecting crucial migration habitat as a part of the Mississippi Flyway, which is crucial in the sense that millions of birds every year use the flyway to migrate throughout the Americas.
1: Mm-hmm.
0: In terms of the project, it's really an area that has ready access to the Gulf of Mexico.
1: Right.
0: Thanks to the canals that Exxon dug out decades ago that are a part of this settlement. And that would promote barge traffic and launches. And it's really kind of in the middle of two SpaceX sites already in Texas and Florida's Atlantic coast.
1: Well, so tell me, how have locals reacted to rumors of this potential project?
0: So I've seen this really potent mix of confusion, skepticism, and concern. Also frustration with state leaders. Since things are mostly still unknown and this is also still fairly new, local organizing is really just getting off the ground and is very grassroots. For the past week or so, there's been this nightly Zoom call at 6 p.m. where locals are sharing these concerns, but also trying to find avenues to make themselves heard in opposition to this. And I would say very similar to our colleague Drew Hawkins reporting on non-disclosure agreements and data centers in the state,
1: right,
0: is that locals around Pecan Island feel that they're being kept in the dark by state officials until a deal is already across the finish line. And many are also concerned about the environment, not only impact on the nearby bird refuges I mentioned, but also the fact that this region of Louisiana has been dealing with coastal erosion for thousands of years. They're asking these questions. Could these launches make that worse?
1: Right.
0: Could just construction and dredging impact that? What about hurricanes? And there's some really strong sentiment, too, that really ties in a few components of the region's identity, if not the state. Here are some direct quotes that I wrote down from a couple people who asked not to be identified because of potential blowback. No one is anti-industry. No one is anti-progress. But we've never launched high-octane rockets from the Mississippi Flyway before. And Ned McElhaney would roll over in his grave if he knew about this.
1: Wow. So, Michael, potential environmental impacts seem to be the leading concern among those skeptical about the project. Where do things stand now in terms of determining those potential impacts?
0: Well, that's a good question. And it's really hard to determine with certainty until the project is made official and maybe even until they're launching rockets into space. But I mentioned earlier that there's an already operating SpaceX facility down in coastal Texas in an area called Boca Chica that I think could serve as a good guidepost for us here.
1: Mm-hmm.
0: That site is also surrounded by sensitive coastal marsh, a federal wildlife refuge and state park, similar to Pecan Island here in Louisiana. And in Texas, biologists say rocket launches have had a measurable impact, mostly on vulnerable seabirds. The most recent report showing that biologists found rocket launches there actually destroyed entire bird nests. Guess you could imagine the blast from the rockets literally blew debris and sediment from the launch pad over wide swaths of land, even in buffer zones that were established to protect wildlife and ecosystems. And that led to not only shifting nesting, but a reduction totally.
1: Right.
0: Indigenous communities who have been established near that site, of course, for generations, have also been impacted both by the increasing frequency of the launches and even having windows of their homes shatter from noise. And I think it's important to mention that also in 2024, SpaceX was fined more than $150,000 for violating the Clean Water Act at the Boca Chica site for dumping ultimately tens of thousands of gallons of industrial wastewater into waterways and marsh surrounding the launch site.
1: Wow. That's actually a really good segue, because I wanted to ask, you mentioned earlier that state officials have been tight-lipped on this project, but pieces have been moving behind the scenes to make it more likely. So what has that looked like?
0: Yeah, that's right. And there's really a lot that's been trying to set this up. I think, looked at from the top down, SpaceX has said they want to scale up to as many as 10,000 rocket launches per year within the next 5 years. Mostly to introduce more of their Starlink satellites into orbit.

0: There were a record 205 commercial space launches in all of 2025, for reference.
1: Wow.
0: The company, through its owner Elon Musk, is of course very closely tied to President Trump, who himself issued an executive order about a year ago that called for a renewed push in the U.S. aerospace industry. And specifically, he said he wanted to cut red tape. So the Trump admin is really trying to achieve that through the Federal Aviation Administration, or FAA, mm-hmm. which manages these space operations. And essentially, they want to waive numerous environmental permitting requirements for commercial space launches. So essentially ignoring large parts of cornerstone environmental laws like the National Environmental Policy Act, which is known as NEPA, both the Clean Air and Clean Water Acts, Endangered Species Act, and several others. It's also been reported that Governor Landry's administration is trying to find its own way to streamline permitting for this project specifically, which brings us to those state laws and incentives that I mentioned earlier. I think there's three very notable ones. Act 101 exempts a majority of state and local records relating to aerospace projects from public review, including journalists. Mm-hmm. Act 343 would void any court injunction blocking or delaying aerospace operations in the state. And Act 874 ultimately bars nuisance, trespassing, or noise complaints against any aerospace operation.
1: And wow.
0: That one is really notable because over in Boca Chica, Texas, which we talked about earlier, that is really precisely the legal avenue that about 60 households are using to seek legal relief from the SpaceX facility there. So all of these were signed into law by Governor Landry and face little, if any, trouble in the state legislature.
1: WWNO, WRKF Coastal reporter Michael McEwen, thanks so much for your reporting and thanks for being here.
0: Yeah, thank you for having me.
1: From WWNO in New Orleans and WRKF in Baton Rouge, you're listening to Louisiana Considered. I'm Sarah Hennigan. He Has the People, Abraham Lincoln and the Election of 1860 is a new book that offers a retelling of one of the most important moments in American history. The story dives into the drama of the race and how Lincoln outmaneuvered his competitors and drew on fractions within the Democratic Party as tension over slavery reached a boiling point. The book was written by LSU professor Jonathan Earle. He's the dean of the LSU Ogden Honors College, where he's also a professor of history and African American studies. He joins us now for more. Thanks for being here.
2: Thanks for inviting me.
1: So, Jonathan, your book first dives into John Brown and the storming of Harper's Ferry in 1859. Walk us through this event and how you believe this led up to the events that would translate into the 1860 election.
2: There was this big event, domestic terrorism, that rocked the entire political world in the fall of 1859. And that's when an abolitionist named John Brown invaded with a small band, he had 21 people with him, the federal arsenal that was then in Harper's Ferry, Virginia, now the state of West Virginia. So it was kind of a bold and very risky move. They did take the town very quickly, but in a matter of 36 hours, the entire endeavor was a huge failure. Most of the people were killed. John Brown lost two of his own sons in the raid, and the rest of the survivors were mostly taken off and tried hastily in Virginia and sentenced to hanging. But the reason why I'm suggesting it's an important event is that it happened in the middle of the kind of first act of the 1860 presidential campaign, and it had all sorts of unintended consequences for witnesses on the political battle that had already begun in 1860.
1: Let's discuss the 1860 election. So unlike elections of today, there was a four-way race here. Tell us about each of the candidates and why were there four?
2: Four major candidates was pretty unusual for all of American presidential elections. And this one, it basically was because of such huge disagreements that both political parties, the Republicans and the Democrats, had over slavery. So you had a new party be born during the campaign, the Constitutional Union Party, that was basically old guy Whigs, which was a defunct political party. Mm-hmm. They decided to revive and run a candidate and a vice president to preserve the Union solely. don't even mention slavery. And then you have a split in the Democratic Party into a Northern Democratic candidate, Stephen Douglas, famous for debating Abraham Lincoln in a Senate race 2 years earlier, and a Southern Democratic candidate named John Breckinridge. He was the young, dashing vice president of the United States, only 36 years old. So you really have these four candidates, and all four of them won electoral votes during the 1860 election, which is really unusual. I mean, in my lifetime, Ross Perot ran and Ralph Nader ran, but these guys aren't winning major states for the most part. Mm-hmm.
3: Let's dive into the drama a little bit. How do you believe Lincoln was able to rise to the top here? What was so brilliant about his campaign?
2: So if you were like, if there were betting markets like Kalshi back in 1860, Abraham Lincoln stock would be selling for 8 cents on the dollar in the beginning of this thing. Yeah. Everybody had heard the name Abraham Lincoln, but mostly because of that famous Senate campaign he runs against Stephen Douglas in Illinois in 1858. Those Lincoln-Douglas debates, we always hear that term, they were promulgated far and wide in newspapers. People followed the drama, and he was kind of an up-and-coming guy. But nobody would have thought that he was a likely major party nominee in 1860. He was from the West. He spoke with a kind of an accent. He was 6 foot four, which was even taller than it is now.
3: Yeah.
2: So you have this guy who's obviously a comer. He obviously has talent, but he doesn't have a large political base. He doesn't have a lot of donors. He doesn't have a lot of money. What he did have is a lot of political ambition. He had a very good group of local but talented, almost all men behind him, and he had a plan. Yeah. And the plan is executed fairly successfully. I don't think it made him a shoo-in, but he gave a big speech in the very early part of 1860 in New York City in front of the national political journalism class. He met some money people at that campaign. He made sure that he arrived at the Republican National Convention with a united Illinois delegation that unanimously supported him. Other major candidates were not able to pull that off. And he had a team that, you know, he said famously, "Don't make any promises that I am bound to keep. Don't give away any offices or promises." But his guys go up to Chicago and offer everything, cabinet positions, postmasterships, you name it. Lincoln wasn't there himself doing it, but he did take advantage of the politics of the day. And by the time the convention started, was many people's second choice.
3: Right.
2: And if the front runner falters, then second guy sometimes gets the nomination. And he did on the third ballot.
3: I want to peel back the curtain a little bit and talk about your research process for this book. I read that you have included writings from one of the pioneering campaign journalists of the time and used previously unused documents from Lincoln's campaign manager. Talk to me a little bit about using all of this great archival content.
2: Well, thanks for noticing. I would say this. Lincoln is, I think, after Jesus Christ and William Shakespeare, the third in English language book writing, the number three topic. So there's a lot about Lincoln out there, if you've ever been to the public library. I thought there was relatively little about Lincoln as a politician. They just kind of assume that he's going to be the nominee and that he's going to win. It's like an aside almost. So I really wanted to delve into the nitty-gritty of the politics, of the staffers, of the what we call political hacks. And that's what led me to Murat Halstead, who's this young reporter out of Cincinnati. He decides that he wants to report from every political convention that happens during that year. He didn't know there were going to be seven.
3: Right.
2: So he logged a lot of time on the rails that year. And, you know, again, it's the 19th century. Journalists are not trying to be objective.
3: Right.
2: They're trying to flog their side. And this guy, Murat Halstead, was a Republican. He was a Seward Republican, as a matter of fact. He didn't know much about Lincoln, didn't really care about Lincoln. And he also hated conventions. He thought it was a terrible way to choose political leaders. And he might be right. So I really delved into his reporting and as a narrative device. He's your guide, the reader, through the election of 1860. As far as the campaign manager, this is just a diary that was purchased by a research library in California called the Huntington that I got to look at. It gave me a real nice insight into who was making the political decisions in the campaign, where was the money going. So kind of the nitty-gritty of how the politics worked came from some of this archival research.
3: So I want to talk a bit about Louisiana. How did Lincoln perform in Louisiana when it came to votes? How did those results compare to the rest of the South?
2: So, Sarah, you should know that the way elections happened was so different 175 years ago. If you were a Democrat, you would go to the county courthouse, the parish courthouse, get a pre-printed ballot from the Democrats and hand it in. And that's how they would count the votes. So there was really no Republican Party in Louisiana or many southern states. So Lincoln got a grand total of zero votes in 1860 in Louisiana. And most other southern states, there he got some votes, scattered votes in border state south. As a matter of fact, Lincoln only won states that were in the north, and I'm counting California and Oregon. The thing that was significant that a lot of non-professionals could not understand is that you could win the presidency in 1860 without a single southern electoral vote, and that's what Lincoln did. He won just 39.6% of the popular vote, less than 40, but he won a large majority of the electoral college votes. Louisiana is not Alabama. It's not Georgia.
3: Yeah.
2: Because of the uniqueness of New Orleans and South Louisiana with its large free black population, there are still 18,000 plus free African Americans in South Louisiana. There were very successful Whig Party. It wasn't just a Democratic lock. And I also found this out when I was researching the book. Louisiana voted for the winning candidate in every presidential election from 1828 to 1856 because it was so evenly divided between Whigs and Democrats. If the Whig was on top, they voted for it. But that did not happen in 1860 because they did not vote for Lincoln. So Louisiana's electoral votes went to Breckinridge. And something that I think your listeners might appreciate, there were two big Democratic bigwigs in Louisiana during this time. There was John Slidell, for whom the beautiful city of Slidell is named, in the 1880s. Slidell was more of a straight Democrat. He was excited about Breckinridge and maybe seceding and having a Confederate States of America. Mm-hmm. But you also had a diplomat and senator named Pierre Soulé, who was born in France. He's from the southwest of France, so he's a French immigrant. And he was an anti-secessionist and really wanted Stephen Douglas to be the nominee and campaigned for Douglas all the way through the summer and fall. So these two big Louisianians are disagreeing on the candidate and on whether or not to remain in the Union should Lincoln win. Sure. Now, I should say both these dudes ended up being Confederates after secession.
3: Now, Lincoln's victory is often seen as immediately causing the secession of seven southern states. According to your research, is this something that Lincoln was prepared for or anticipated?
2: So there was a growing secessionist movement, and it was led by people that historians and contemporaries called fire eaters. There were people who were more interested in preserving slavery than preserving democratic victories or the Union. I don't think anyone anticipated the Union breaking up so quickly. And I love, Sarah, that you mentioned seven southern states quit the Union before Lincoln even took the oath of office.
3: Right.
2: So it wasn't firing in Fort Sumter and the beginning of the Civil War that caused secession. It was Lincoln's election and southern states' unwillingness to remain in the Union under a Republican president, even a moderate.
3: What do you think the election of 1860 could tell us about upcoming elections in contemporary society?
2: I think the last 10 elections I've heard that this is the most important election in American history. First of all, I think 1860 actually was.
3: Yes.
2: But not that 2028 is not a very pivotal election. I concede that it is. But we've had elections during sectional crises and political crises before. So I think one of the most overused words in political journalism right now is unprecedented. So we've done this before. 1860, of course, ended poorly. The country broke up as a result of it. However, it was a democratic election.
3: Mm-hmm.
2: Nobody cried foul and said it was stolen or unfair or someone cheated. The people spoke, and the rules of the game were that the winner in the Electoral College is the president. So you can say Lincoln didn't get a majority of popular votes, but he sure won more popular votes than the other candidates.
3: Right.
2: So I think what we have to do when we look back on this is say that democracy is important and democracy can endure even during times of incredible polarization and political strife.
3: Yeah. I think one of the things that really strikes me is that there was this infighting between Northern Democrat, Southern Democrat. It really brings to mind the sort of infighting that the Democratic Party is seeing right now between progressives and sort of the more mainstream traditional Democrat. The correlations are very fascinating to me.
2: I'm glad you noticed them. So I have two chapters in the book. One's called Democrats in Disarray and another one called Democrats in Disarray Too. Because, I mean, that's a joke if you ever, if you're on political social media, that the Democrats are always in disarray. So again, precedented.
3: That's right. Jonathan Earl, professor of history and African American studies at LSU. His new book, He Has the People, Abraham Lincoln and the Election of 1860, is out now. Thanks so much for being here.
2: Thanks for inviting me, Sarah.
1: 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I'm Sarah Hennigan. 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
6: Stardate August 11th. The top of the world will see a total solar eclipse tomorrow. A partial eclipse will encompass a wider slice of the globe, including Alaska and parts of the northeastern United States. A solar eclipse occurs when the moon passes directly between Earth and the sun, blocking the sun from view. The sun's hot but faint outer atmosphere, the corona, looks like silvery tendrils radiating away from the moon. This eclipse begins when the lunar shadow first touches Earth over northeastern Russia. The eclipse path then passes near the North Pole, slides across parts of Greenland and Iceland, and finally over northern Spain before vanishing over the Mediterranean Sea. At its peak, off the coast of Iceland, totality will last for 2 minutes 18 seconds. A partial eclipse, where the moon covers only a portion of the solar disk, will flank that path. In addition to parts of North America, it'll encompass much of Western Europe and Western Africa. From far northern Alaska, the moon will cover more than half of the sun's disk at about 8:30 a.m. From Anchorage, about a quarter of the sun will be covered. And from the northeast, the greatest eclipse takes place in northern Maine, shortly before 2 p.m. If you're in one of those areas, remember to protect your eyes. Watch the eclipse only through special glasses or dark welder's glass, and never look at the unfiltered sun. Today's program was made possible by Mercer Caverns in Calaveras County in California's historic gold country. More information at mercercaverns.net. I'm Billy Henry.
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9: Governor Jeff Landry has directed state lawmakers to rework a formula that determines how much state money goes to public schools around Louisiana. He says it's long overdue for an update to account for the state's shrinking student bodies at its K-12 schools. We'll hear from a longtime educator who will be watching as the process unfolds starting later this month. We also have an update on an industrial facility that's let harmful waste escape from its property on several occasions going back more than 2 years. But the company has yet to see any penalties from the state. I'm Greg LaRose, and you've turned on the light switch, your weekly plunge into the depths of state politics from the Louisiana Illuminator. Select state lawmakers will meet later this month to begin work as a task force the governor has set up to update the minimum foundation program formula. It determines how much money the state provides to local public schools. Mike Falk is a retired school superintendent who's long been active at the state capitol when it comes to education policy. He spoke recently with senior reporter Julie O'Donohue about the likely changes to school funding that lie ahead.
10: Thank you so much for being with us, Mike. So I was hoping you might be able to explain what the state school funding formula is. I know it's really complicated, but just give us kind of a basic overview.
11: Minimum Foundation Program is a funding formula to fund education in Louisiana, K-12 public schools and school systems. It is based on pupil-driven formula. It has selective categories that are assigned a little bit extra weight because of the cost involved in educating children in that particular category. Example, economically disadvantaged, special ed students, vocational ed, gifted and talented students. Those various categories have been shown to cost a little bit more to be able to provide an education. So they determine on the 69 school systems across the state, the relative wealth of the district is determined by the net assessed property valuation and the sales tax capacity in the district. Then they decide, based on a formula allocation of 65% state, 35% local, that some districts don't have the local capacity to be able to put up all of the 35%. So what they do is they take that financial information and they put it into the formula, and they go from top to bottom, and the end result is 65-35 state and local. But you have variance in there. You have some districts that are getting 80% state, some districts that are getting 30% state, and it's all based on the relative wealth.
10: Why is it important that the state should account for, assuming you think this, that, you know, how much a school district can raise locally through their local sales tax? Why is that something that should be in consideration?
11: Because when the formula was changed, it was to equitably distribute state funds to local districts. And you had to take in consideration the capacity of each district to help fund education locally. Now, again, this is a minimum program of education, okay? It's based on these factors that are in the districts and the district's capacity to tax themselves. So in order for it to be distributed equitably, they had to take that into consideration and not just give everybody the same amount of money per pupil.
10: Governor Landry and the legislators have said they're sort of leading the charge on this, I guess is what I would say, that they want to look at reviewing the formula. They've set up a committee to review the formula, to rework the formula, which would change the way that money will be distributed to the school districts. I guess in light of that, can you tell me how well do you think the formula is working now?
11: The formula is working as it initially was intended to distribute funds equitably. The problem is that over the years, the cost per pupil has not kept up with the cost that actually is involved in the districts. So initially, when they adopted the formula, you know, people had to change their mindset. They had to change their way of operation. They had to do, you know, because it went from a teacher-driven formula to a pupil-driven formula. Now, if you don't have the capacity locally, then you can't keep up. When we first started this formula in 1992, districts, it took them a while to adapt because you had some districts that were losing students. I was losing 200 to 300 students a year in Morehouse Parish. And so I was taking a severe hit after the midterm and stuff like that. And I had to adapt the way I handled the budgeting in my school system. You have others who they were doing fairly well with the formula. And then I'll give you an example. The districts in Northwest Louisiana, they got all that revenue from fracking of oil. They all of a sudden, they went from relying on the state to relying to local funds for the majority of their stuff. So you have to adapt. Now, the formula has not adapted with the per pupil amount over the years as it was intended. It was intended that each year they would analyze the actual expenditures that was going on in the districts and adjust the per pupil amount to meet those rising costs. I think that's where we've fallen behind.
10: Okay, so it sounds like you're saying you don't think the way the formula distributes the money is problematic. You just think that the state, there isn't enough money being distributed, basically.
11: Based on the factors that they should be considering in adopting the formula and the amount of money that is needed per student.
10: Given that there's going to be a review of the formula, is there anything that you think, I understand what you just said, but is there anything that you, if you were allowed to redesign the formula yourself, Mike Falk, is there anything that you would change now or you would want to look at?
11: I think the intended purpose is for equity, okay? The issue now becomes adequacy, because when we first started the formula, we began making changes in the accountability system. We've continued to make changes in the accountability system. We have not made that many changes in the per pupil amount. We've adjusted some of the factors. We increased the educationally disadvantaged from 17% to 22%. You know, we've done some things with career development. We've done some things, but they're not keeping up with the actual costs that are being incurred in the local districts to operate. Districts must spend 70% of their general fund budget on instructional categories, and those are identified specifically.
10: Okay, let's pivot a little bit to the actual review that's happening. It sounds like the first meeting of the committee that's going to look over the formula is on August 13th. What are you going to be watching for? What do you think the public should be paying attention to?
11: I think the public needs to be aware that many people who are making up this review committee, I'm not saying they're bad people, but they don't know the inner workings of the funding formula, number one. Number two, I don't believe many people realize the challenges that are in districts, whether they have more capacity financially, locally, or they're relying on this. I don't believe they realize the challenges that they face inside of districts. And until a person can get the perspective of what's going on in a district and what really is the operational scenario. Because if you do one change in the formula, it affects all the other categories, all the distributions and stuff. I don't think they realize the magnitude of that.
10: Yeah, this is a common, I guess, concern we've heard from people in the education field. They feel like the makeup of the committee leans too heavily, to be blunt, towards legislators, right? That there's like not enough maybe people from the world of education that are on the committee. Is that what you're saying?
11: Yeah, but also the constitutional requirement is that BSEE adopt the formula and send it to the legislature. The legislature can do three things. They can approve the formula and fund it. They can reject the formula, and the previous formula that was last approved stays in effect. Or they can recommend changes. It goes back to BSEE, and BSEE can either accept or deny the changes. So constitutionally, it's in the hands of BSEE.
10: I know some people are concerned about the timeline. This committee is meeting for, you know, 5 months, it seems, to maybe try to create a new formula. There was a recent article in the Times-Picayune that I thought was very informative that said when Tennessee and Texas looked at their new formulas, they took significantly longer. One of those states took 18 months. They involved many more people. There were subcommittees and, you know, just it was a much more extensive process. Could you speak to whether you have any concerns about the timeline that they're looking at trying to do this review in?
11: This formula, we filed suit in 1990. It wasn't until 1992, after 2 years of work, that a formula was adopted and instituted. Okay? That formula that was adopted and instituted was made up of financial experts, not within the state. It was made up of business managers, superintendents, and everybody working together, and simulations were run constantly. Well, if we do this, what happens? If we do this, what happens? So you have to have simulations to understand the impact that's going to be felt across the districts throughout the state. So from 1992 to 2026, you have the chart of where changes were made and what happened and stuff like that. That all had to go back to BSEE and approved by BSEE. I don't think they can scrap this formula and start from zero, ground zero, and adopt a formula that can continue the equity and the adequacy that's needed for us to educate children in the state of Louisiana.
9: That's former school superintendent Mike Falk. Next, we're going to wade into the red mud. But first, this message.
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9: Illuminator reporter Wes Muller has spent months looking into the Italco refinery near Gramercy. It's the nation's only facility that refines bauxite to make alumina, which is the raw material needed to make, you guessed it, aluminum. Now, part of that process produces a waste material that has a lot of heavy metals that are potentially harmful to wildlife, to plants, pretty much any living thing. And that's where Wes's reporting has been focused. And we've got an update on where things stand with this waste material and a pattern of it escaping outside of these large containment ponds that Italco has set up. So, Wes, why don't you start us off with, I guess, what your original reporting found insofar as the extent of this waste escaping the facility?
14: Originally, reported on these levee breaches that occurred in mid-2024. And some federal mine safety health inspectors initially noticed this, what they described as a caustic chemical leaking from these giant levees. We're talking bigger than the ones that hold in the Mississippi River, around these giant waste containment lakes. And they're supposed to hold back this red mud. They call it a red mud. It's kind of this slurry, and it's got waste byproduct. It's got heavy metals. It's got a very corrosive chemical. So corrosive that later that same year, 2024, a worker died when he fell into it. It eroded through these levees and escaped the facility grounds, even crossed the highway, went into public ditches that flow to the Blind River swamp of Lake Maurepas. Federal inspectors first noticed this happening. They wrote up some citations. The state Department of Environmental Quality then came out, inspected, found the same thing, actually found more erosion channels in the levees, and cited Italco for basically the same things.
9: What's happened to Italco in the interim? Has there been any consequences with regards to these violations?
14: No, not yet. The Department of Environmental Quality has been engaged in these confidential settlement negotiations with the company, which is a usual practice by regulators. They, you know, they prefer to settle these cases rather than, you know, just hit them with a bunch of penalties. You know, you've got a lot of different interests at play here. Economic interests, you know, business, you know, we want to be a state that's friendly to businesses. There's also national security interests. Italco bills itself as vital to national security because, like you mentioned earlier, it's the last remaining bauxite refinery in the United States. And it has a contract with the Trump administration to deliver aluminum oxide to the Department of Defense to make its weapons and vehicles and all kind of stuff.
9: We've talked about the red sludge, but that's far from the only problem. You mentioned the worker who perished after falling into, I guess we'd call it, a small berm inside the facility. And there have also been some issues with waste discharge into the Mississippi River. This is all in public records that the state has documented. What do they tell you?
14: You know, one thing about the DEQ, you know, they get a lot of criticism for, you know, not penalizing companies, but they are pretty good at putting their records online in this online database for the public to see. So you can kind of go in there and you can see what, you know, every company that's been cited for a violation, you can see exactly what they've been cited for and kind of keep up with the case as it's progressing. So that being said, the wastewater discharges, there was, I actually took a flight in a small airplane around Louisiana's petrochemical corridor. We flew over a Italco refinery and I took some photos of what looks like this discoloration being pumped into the Mississippi River. And so it turns out Italco has a history of these wastewater discharges. Apparently some of the red mud and bauxite has gotten into their Mississippi River outfall, their drainage canal. This is against what their wastewater permit allows. Like I said, it's a corrosive and it's, you know, very alkaline. It's like bleach, like that kind of pH, to where if it gets on your skin, you can do some damage. It can also harm fish, wildlife. They've done toxicity tests. And it has been toxic to some of the fish and stuff like that.
9: So we're about 2 years removed from the initial findings. And I understand LDEQ continues to conduct inspections. Have things gotten any better since our initial reports?
14: So I would say it's been a mixed results. They've repaired some of the previous levee breaks. But then this year, when they did a follow-up inspection, in May, late May, they found that a levee break that they noticed the prior year was still there. So it seems to be that Italco will repair, you know, one levee or a few breaks at a time. And in that meantime, something else happens, a new erosion channel forms, and the inspectors see it. So you kind of get the sense that the company is having difficulty keeping up with the maintenance of those levees.
9: Has Italco offered you any insight or explanation on what they're doing to address the problem?
14: No, nothing on the record. You know, I have made contact with their people, and they've declined to comment. They have stated things in their court filings, and so we've, you know, reported some of that. And the DEQ records do, like I mentioned, they do reflect the repairs and some of the progress that the company has made, but it seems to be it's still not 100%.
9: You bring up the court filings, and that's my next and final question. While apparently this regulatory process with the state will continue, are there legal proceedings to sort of force the hand of Italco?
14: The Louisiana Environmental Action Network, which is this local environmental advocacy group, filed what's called a citizen lawsuit. And this is kind of unique in federal environmental law. It allows any citizen to file a lawsuit that does not seek financial awards, but it seeks to force regulators to act when the record shows that regulators have not acted. LEAN, that's the acronym for Louisiana Environmental Action Network, argues that DEQ, they're acting too slowly. And so they've been trying to get involved in the enforcement.
9: What's the status of their lawsuit?
14: So recently, a federal judge refused to lift a pause on the case that LEAN had voluntarily agreed to back in February. So currently the lawsuit's been sidelined. And the reason the judge said is because LEAN is basically trying to enforce what DEQ is enforcing. Because both Italco and DEQ say, yes, we're handling it, basically. Mm-hmm. And the judge says, you know, while that is still pending, LEAN should not get involved.
9: So we're kind of in a waiting pattern with the lawsuit, and as well as what negotiations take place between LDEQ and Italco, which, by the way, is the old Kaiser Aluminum Refinery. Many people may still know it by that name. Wes, thank you so much for all the information. Please keep up this very important reporting.
14: Yeah, no problem. Thank you.
9: That's it for this week's episode. Thanks to former school superintendent Mike Falk and reporters Julie O'Donohue and Wes Muller for being part of it. The Light Switch is produced with the help of WWNO New Orleans and WRKF Baton Rouge. 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You can make a tax-deductible gift at lailluminator.com. 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
15: Sunny and very hot weather coming our way for today. That high approaching 95 degrees. We have a heat index value. The feels like temperature greater than 107. Chances for wet weather low. Clear for the overnight hours. Our low mid to upper 70s. Slim chance for showers or a thunderstorm popping up Wednesday afternoon. And our highs are back up to 95. Heat index 107 to 109. Keeping dry weather on tap for Thursday and Friday. Highs range from the mid to upper 90s. I'm WRKF meteorologist Jennifer Naramore.
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15: I'm Chris Boyd. Up next on Think, there's been very little seismic activity along California's San Andreas Fault for a very long time now. Scientists are really worried about that.
20: When scientists think, when they spitball, they think, what earthquake fault would be one of the more likely ones to rupture in our lifetime? They think the San Andreas would be one of them. In fact, they would say that they wouldn't be surprised if a big earthquake happened on the San Andreas Fault sometime soon.
15: We'll talk about evidence that sections of the 800-mile fault are storing more pent-up tension than they have for 1,000 years, about why smaller quakes that might have relieved some of that strain have failed to materialize, and about why, if the much-talked-about big one hits in the near future, it could do more damage than any natural disaster in the state's recorded history. Our conversation starts after a short break.
21: Live from NPR News in Washington, I'm Louise Schiavone. Political primaries are underway in 6 states today. In Minnesota, Mark Lindell is pitching for the GOP gubernatorial nod. Known for his MyPillow business and his rejection of the 2020 election results, Lindell has the endorsement of President Trump. Democratic Socialist Francesca Wong is bidding for the Democrat slot in Wisconsin's gubernatorial race. Editor Jessica Taylor with the Cook Political Report says appealing to moderates this cycle will be key.
22: That's the real test this cycle, because these are not candidates that were running in Manhattan or running in Denver. They're now running in swing states. And I think this will tell us something about the viability of a national progressive candidate in 2028. I think there's going to be a lot of finger pointing if these progressive candidates lose very winnable races.
21: Jessica Taylor with the Cook Political Report. Voters are also considering primary candidates in Vermont, Connecticut, South Carolina, and Alabama. President Trump is scheduled to visit Ohio today. Connor Morris with IdeaStream Public Media says the president will attend a high school sports competition known as the Patriot Games.
23: With 120 high school athletes, one boy and one girl from each state and territory, the event has drawn comparison to the Hunger Games books and movies. The Patriot Games are taking place at a private boarding school in rural Ashtabula County. County Commissioner Casey Kozlowski, a Republican, says the games and Trump's visit are good for the area.
24: The fact that these games are happening here, really, and with the young athletes that are participating, the focus should be on the athletes.
23: The event is organized by Freedom 250, a Trump-backed public-private partnership that also organized the UFC fight on the White House lawn in June. For NPR News, I'm Connor Morris in Cleveland.
21: Russia has freed a former U.S. Marine who has been held for more than 4 years and was said to be in dire medical condition. NPR's Michelle Kelman reports that the U.S. says it did not give Russia anything in exchange.
25: The State Department says it welcomes the return of Robert Gilman on humanitarian grounds. The 32-year-old from Massachusetts was planning to teach English in Moldova and was traveling in Russia in 2022 when he fell ill on a train and was arrested. Gilman faced disputed charges that he kicked a police officer in a case that drew parallels to another former Marine, Trevor Reed, who was exchanged for a convicted drug smuggler. The Trump administration says it did not offer Russia any concessions in Gilman's case, and it says it will continue to work for the release of all Americans unjustly detained in Russia, including Stephen Hubbard, who's in his 70s and was captured in Ukraine. Michelle Kellerman, NPR News, the State Department.
21: Wall Street, the Dow is down 106. The NASDAQ is off 150. This is NPR News in Washington. It's been a little tougher for people in the U.S. hoping to sell their homes. The National Association of Realtors is reporting that sales of previously occupied homes slowed in July. Record high prices and the highest mortgage rates in a year have discouraged buyers, with July sales falling 1.7% compared to June. Overall, the Realtors Group is reporting that U.S. median sales prices increased 2% from a year earlier to $434,000. Dogs may be able to read people's emotions by looking at their faces. That's according to a recent study in the journal iScience. NPR's Katia Riddle reports.
0: Previous studies have shown that dogs can broadly interpret human emotions like happiness or sadness. This study looked at how well dogs can sense more subtle human feelings, like the difference between anger and fear or happiness and neutrality. Researchers trained dogs to sit still while they examined their brain activity through an MRI and showed them pictures of human faces. The test showed that the dogs registered different brain activity for these different emotions. Researchers used 14 dogs for this experiment. They point out that not all dogs may have this sophisticated emotional intelligence. Katie Riddle, NPR News.
21: The parent company of Truth Social, the president's social media platform, has posted a loss of $238 million in the latest quarter. As a result, Trump Media and Technology says it will reconfigure its business model, abandoning ventures in crypto, online betting, and financial services. I'm Louise Schiavone, NPR News.
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7: California is famously susceptible to earthquakes. There is the 800-mile San Andreas Fault and the San Jacinto, which runs roughly parallel to it for 130 miles. In the past, minor or moderate earthquakes have eased some built-up tension along those lines. But whole generations of adults who've spent their lives in California have never experienced a significant quake, and that adds up to an astonishing amount of seismic energy stored along those fault lines in 2026. Could the big one lie in the near future? From KERA in Dallas, this is Think. I'm Chris Boyd. Earthquakes are famously hard to predict, but my guest has been trying to learn what the potential is for a truly catastrophic California earthquake, which may be worse than any in the past, given just how populated the state is in the 21st century. And he's discovered that experts are baffled as to why there have been so few smaller quakes along the San Andreas for such a long time. Ron Lynn is a reporter for the Los Angeles Times based in San Francisco, specializes in statewide earthquake safety, natural disasters, public health, and extreme weather. Among the articles he's written recently is one headlined, "The San Andreas Fault Has Gone Ominously Silent. The Seismic Strain Worries Scientists." Ron, welcome to Think.
26: Hello.
7: You remind us that some people refer to the San Andreas as the mother of all earthquake faults, not a comforting nickname. Is that just about its length or something else?
26: Well, it's about a lot of things. It's not only is it about its length, but it's also about how big of an earthquake it can cause. For example, the San Andreas Fault, because it's the state's longest fault, it can create earthquakes as large as magnitude 8.2 in the Los Angeles area. This was the same fault that caused San Francisco to burn down in the 1906 earthquake. And in 1857, we had an earthquake that was about a magnitude 7.9 that, if it happened today, it would cause widespread destruction across Southern California, the kind of quake that hasn't been seen in modern California history.
7: A fault line, as I understand it, is just a place where tectonic plates meet, push and pull in relation to one another?
26: Yeah, so think of what it's like. Think of California as being on the border between two giant tectonic plates. So on the side of California that has Los Angeles and Santa Barbara, you have the Pacific Plate, and that's moving relatively northwest. And then on the other side of this San Andreas Fault, you have places like Las Vegas and Bakersfield, and that's moving to the southeast. And over millions and millions of years, one side of the state is moving northwest relative to the other side. And so the thing is that right along the plate boundary, right along the San Andreas Fault, the land is stuck there. So over once every 100 years, every 200 years or so, large earthquakes strike, and that has to happen because that's the way things are.
7: So in this piece, you remind us the San Andreas hasn't done much for an unusually long time for that fault.

0: based off of what we know over the past 1,000 years. But if you look at what has happened, the last big earthquake hasn't occurred in LA County on the San Andreas in the last 169 years. And so, you know, when scientists think, when they spitball and they think, when what earthquake fault would be one of the more likely ones to rupture in our lifetime, they think the San Andreas would be one of them. In fact, they would say that they wouldn't be surprised if a big earthquake happened on the San Andreas fault sometime soon.
1: So just so we're clear here, and full disclosure, the only C I made in college was in geology, so I appreciate you explaining all this to me in a really clear way. Not much has happened along the San Andreas Fault for a long time, but it is still a very active fault, right? I know some fault lines are considered not active. That's not the case here.
0: Yeah, I mean, actually, the San Andreas is considered one of the fastest moving faults in California. It's one of the faults that are among the most concerning to California. In fact, if you look at satellite data and you look at, you can actually see from GPS data how parts of California are moving to the northwest and the other parts of California are moving to the southeast. In fact, some of your listeners may be aware of the Pinnacles National Park. 23 million years ago, there was this volcanic formation around Lancaster. Over these many 23 millions of years, one part of that volcanic field has moved northwest 200 miles over, you know, many earthquakes over those millions of years. And that just shows the power of the San Andreas Fault.
1: How do scientists monitor whatever pressure is building up along fault lines? What's involved?
0: Yeah, I mean, part of it is looking at GPS data so they can see how the land is moving, is creeping away from each other, farther away from the fault, and then they see how it's stuck right along the fault. And when you kind of look at the historical record and you see the earthquakes that have happened over the past 1,000 years, you can kind of get to see the kind of tectonic strain that builds up over that time and what you would expect to happen over the next 1,000 years.
1: Why is it so challenging, even in the 21st century, to predict when earthquakes will happen? Like, I live in Texas. Tornadoes are a real problem here. We can sort of spot them from a distance. We know the weather patterns that are likely to spawn them. Earthquakes are not quite as easy to spot.
0: Yeah, and I think part of the reason is that earthquakes happen all the time, right? Think of, there are 2.0 quakes, 3.0 quakes, 4.0 quakes, and they don't usually generate a lot of attention. One of the problems, though, is that while we can detect earthquakes as they happen, there's no way to figure out when they're going to be the big quakes in urban areas that are going to cause a lot of problems. And so there's no real way to predict earthquakes. I mean, scientists have spent generations trying to figure it out, but there's no way to kind of figure out if they'll develop into the big, scary quake that'll take down an entire city.
1: Have you ever been in a big, scary quake of any kind anywhere?
0: I have been. In fact, it happened on my 7th birthday. I was actually on the phone with my cousin, who was wishing me a happy birthday, and I was up in the San Francisco Bay Area, and then I felt this immense shaking. My mom said, "It's an earthquake," and then we, you know, went down and held for cover. And it was the scariest thing I've ever felt in my life. This was the magnitude 6.9 earthquake, the Loma Prieta earthquake in 1989. It was actually some miles away in the Santa Cruz Mountains, but this is the earthquake that collapsed part of the San Francisco Bay Bridge and collapsed a double-decker freeway in Oakland, Interstate 880. And there is nothing like the experience of just being jolted in a way where you just don't know when the shaking's going to end. And, you know, one of the things that you think about, you feel that land is going to be solid for, you know, all the time. And feeling that shaking is something that is immensely rattling. At least with tornadoes and with hurricanes, you know, usually there is some amount of warning, you know, through the National Weather Service, but there's nothing like that for earthquakes other than maybe a few seconds of warning through earthquake early warning systems.
1: Do you think your experience shaped the sort of emphasis you wanted to have in your reporting career?
0: Yeah, most definitely. I remember in the days after that earthquake in 1989 that I was just

0: really fascinated by how this event could cause such destruction. And I remember, you know, listening to the TV and reading news reports about how, you know, earthquakes, I remember reading about how the soft soils were a factor in how much destruction there were in certain parts of the San Francisco Bay Area. And then later on, as I became a reporter, one of the things that came about was that, you know, there were also structural flaws in the freeway that just weren't, you know, paid attention to enough, you know, back then. And even though even though officials knew that there were structural issues, they hadn't finished all of the structural retrofits in time, and so it was incredible to me that you know, earthquakes are one of those things where, because they don't necessarily happen all the time, it's easy to kind of put them out of mind. You know, with hurricanes, because they happen so frequently, I think people have this idea that, like, okay, this hurricane is coming in a few weeks or in a few hours or a few days from now. That's enough time to get the house ready. But with earthquakes, because they may not happen in a significant way in everyone's lifetime, it might be easy to put it out of sight, put it out of mind. And one of the things that I wanted to do is be able to show people that, like, well, the earthquakes are going to come, and it's not necessarily just, you don't necessarily need to only think of it as an act of God and there's nothing you can do about it. There are actually a lot of things that you can do about it, whether it be to figure out if your building, your home, your business is at risk of collapse in an earthquake. And there are measurable steps that you can take from it. And so part of my career is trying to get people to realize that, you know, these natural disasters, you can prepare for them. There's a lot of human ingenuity that can go into preparing for these kinds of disasters.
1: Is it your sense that a lot of Californians are pretty complacent about major earthquakes today?
0: Oh, definitely. And in fact, one of the most common questions that I get, will an earthquake happen? You know, there's this, one of the most common tropes that you'll often hear about is can small quakes relieve pressure to avoid a big quake? And that's no. I mean, earthquakes are such a powerful force in the state, right? Think about what makes California, California. You have these mountains where we can ski and snowboard off of. You can surf in the same day. And so as you can surf in the same day as you can snowboard if you really wanted to. And so, and all of that is a factor of the same tectonic forces that create earthquakes. You know, we can credit the gold rush to those same tectonic forces. Like, gold was deposited from the same forces that create earthquakes. The reason why we have the Central Valley, you know, the nation's most prolific, you know, provider of our fruits and vegetables, the reason why it's there and it's so productive is, you know, essentially from the same forces that cause earthquakes. So it's part of the bargain of living in California. And it's better for everyone to kind of realize that, like, earthquakes are just part of why we're here and part of what makes California special. And coming to that realization that earthquakes are what makes California, California. I think that's a helpful tactic to take, because, you know, there are people who will say, oh my goodness, when they hear about the prospect of earthquakes, they might think, gosh, I should just get out of here. I should just move out. And I'm thinking, well, you could, but, you know, if humanity has enough ingenuity to get, you know, people on the moon, we actually also have the ingenuity to help make our homes, our water lines, our infrastructure much more solid to prevent a natural disaster from becoming a catastrophe.
1: My guest is journalist Ron Lynn, who reports for the Los Angeles Times on earthquake safety, natural disasters, public health, and extreme weather. Among his recent articles is one titled, "The San Andreas Fault Has Gone Ominously Silent. The Seismic Strain Worries Scientists." We'll be right back.
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4: I'm Jeremy Hobson. Next time on The Middle, Republicans hold the White House and both chambers of Congress. But after the midterms, they'll have to figure out where the party goes post-Trump. 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So our question, what would you change about the Republican Party? That's next time on The Middle.
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0: You're listening to Think. I'm Chris Boyd. Today we're talking about the lack of activity along the San Andreas Fault and why that is not as comforting as it might sound. My guest, Ron Lynn, is a reporter for the LA Times who covers earthquake safety, natural disasters, public health, and extreme weather. Among his recent articles is one titled, "The San Andreas Fault Has Gone Ominously Silent. The Seismic Strain Worries Scientists." Ron, you have the sentence, "The San Andreas appears to be locked, loaded, and inevitable." That is an excellent sentence for a writer. It's kind of a terrifying sentence for a human being. What sort of earthquake do researchers think will happen along the San Andreas when the fault finally slips?
1: Yeah, so one of the things that scientists have all been waiting for is this massive earthquake on the San Andreas. So, and it's not something that has been seen in historical times, something that hasn't been seen in recorded history, at least since the 1857 magnitude 7.8 earthquake in Southern California. Now, at that time, Southern California wasn't much there, right? There wasn't much infrastructure, no scary concrete buildings, no skyscrapers. And so there wasn't much damage or death as a result of that earthquake. But we know that, you know, before the Civil War, there was a magnitude 7.8, 7.9 earthquake. And so if it happened then, it's going to happen again soon. One of the earthquake scenarios that scientists have for decades been talking about and imagining what could happen is a magnitude 7.9 earthquake. Perhaps it might start near the Mexican border, around the Salton Sea, and then push northwest. So, and this is not just on a lot of earthquake maps, you might see a little dot showing the epicenter in concentric circles, and so it creates this idea that earthquakes just happen at a point and emanate from that. But in reality, it not only starts there, but then it travels on a fault. And in Southern California, it can travel for hundreds of miles. So think about the San Andreas Fault in red, starting from the Salton Sea and then going through Palm Springs and San Bernardino and into the mountains north of Los Angeles County. And so a quake like that, it's going to cause extreme violent shaking over in a way that hasn't been seen in modern times. So maybe 5-6 counties all seeing violent shaking nearly simultaneously. Whereas in the quakes that we were more familiar with, like in 1994, there was a magnitude 6.7 earthquake in the San Fernando Valley, the Northridge earthquake. That only caused violent shaking in just a small part of Los Angeles County. And that allowed people from other counties to kind of help out Los Angeles. But in such a big scenario, in a supersized quake, everyone's going to be all impacted at the same time. And so there's not going to be as much help for everybody to help everybody else.
0: Okay, help me understand the magnitude thing. I mean, first of all, how is anybody able to estimate that 1857 earthquake was somewhere around magnitude 7.8? There weren't really sophisticated instruments at the time, right?
1: So basically what people do is they try to figure out, you can look at the historical record in terms of at least the observations that were recorded at the time. And you can look at damage reports. I mean, there were some towns in that area. And so that's kind of how scientists try to estimate what the magnitude was like back then. And you can also dig to see, trenches, right? And you can see the fault offset. So one side of the fault is going to lurch, in one direction compared to the other side. A famous example of this in the 1906 earthquake, in San Francisco is a fence that straddled the San Andreas Fault northwest of San Francisco. And, the fence was straight before the earthquake. And then the fence was offset by, a number of, feet away from each other after the earthquake. And so that just shows the power of that. And that's kind of how you can kind of start to estimate the magnitude.
0: And in terms of what magnitude escalation feels like, I mean, if I hear 7.8 and I hear 8.2, those don't seem too far away from one another on a number line. But how does that work with an earthquake?
1: Yeah, so it's a logarithmic scale. So One way to kind of put it is that, you know, if there's an 8.0 quake compared to a 7.0 quake, the 8.0 quake, if you look at a seismogram, you know, the squiggly lines that you might see on TV after an earthquake happens, that's an 8.0 quake would be 10 times bigger on the seismogram. But in reality, I mean, what me as a layperson would want to know is how much more shaking energy it provides. And that's actually much, much greater. And so the 1857 quake actually produced 63 times more shaking energy than the 94 Northridge earthquake. It's kind of hard to imagine, but it also explains why, you know, if you have a magnitude 7.8, 7.9 quake could cause severe damage to six counties as opposed to just a small portion of one county that you would see in the magnitude 6.7 quake in 1994.
0: I mentioned in my introduction, by the way, do you say San Jacinto in California or San Jacinto?
1: We probably call it San Jacinto.
0: Okay, San Jacinto. The San Jacinto fault runs roughly parallel to the San Andreas for like 130 miles. Could a quake along one of those fault lines trigger a quake on the other? What's the relationship between them?
1: Yeah, so the San Andreas is the state's most famous fault. The San Jacinto fault doesn't have the same infamy, but it's the state's second longest fault. And scientists have posited that, you know, you could have an earthquake that starts on the San Jacinto and then continue on the San Andreas. One of the things that, as it's become clear, is that, you know, we give names to these faults, but, you know, the Earth doesn't care about the names we give these faults. We now know that, you know, an earthquake can start on one fault and then go on to another fault.
0: You write in the piece that a quake of 7.8 magnitude or greater along the southern part of the San Andreas has been estimated to potentially result in 1,800 deaths. Is the greatest danger in California from being injured by like some kind of building failure?
1: You know, one of the biggest threats is fire following earthquake. In fact, I think that the estimate is that 900 of those deaths could be caused by fire following earthquake. You know, remember in 1906, the great San Francisco earthquake, water lines were smashed and there was a lot of flammable buildings everywhere. However, building collapses would be a big contributor to the death toll. And so there are a number of buildings that are at risk. So one of the deadliest types of buildings is a building type that's so hazardous that this type of construction has been banned for, you know, about a century. Yet a lot of these buildings still exist. Some cities have dealt with them, but some haven't. And these are brick buildings. These are old brick buildings built before the 1930s. There's no reinforcement. And so when shaken during an earthquake, basically the mortar between the individual bricks, it basically turns into sand. And so the bricks can come flying down. If you have a brick building that's a few stories tall, the bricks turn into cannonballs. And so they can crash onto sidewalks. They can crash into the middle of the street. And it's a lot of force. I mean, in earthquakes that we've seen in New Zealand, for example, these earthquakes can crush whole buses. In the San Francisco earthquake in 1989, a number of people died. They were just, you know, trying to get in their cars, getting home, and they were working just outside of a brick building. These bricks came tumbling down off of the fourth floor, crushed cars, and a number of people died. One of the things that I'm super worried about is in this area east of LA, it's called the Inland Empire. We're talking about San Bernardino and Riverside counties. And even though these are areas right on top of the San Andreas Fault and the San Jacinto Fault, a number of these cities have not required the retrofit or demolition of these vulnerable brick buildings. And it's not just the people who would be inside these buildings that would be at risk. I mean, think about the pedestrians on the street or motorists, they are at risk too. There are other two types of buildings that keep me awake at night, literally. Actually three. There are tall concrete buildings and buildings built, you know, maybe before the 1970s. These are you know, concrete buildings, but until the 1970s, there was a flaw that was discovered in the 1970s where there wasn't enough steel reinforcement. And so in an earthquake, what can happen is that if without enough steel rebar, the concrete inside these columns essentially explode. So anytime you see these horrific earthquake deaths in places like Venezuela and in Turkey in recent years, and you see these mounds of concrete and collapsed buildings, those are these brittle concrete buildings, technically called non-ductile concrete buildings. There are a few cities in LA County, like the city of Los Angeles, that have required these buildings to be retrofitted, but they set a lengthy deadline to get them done. And there are a number of cities that haven't required these buildings to be retrofitted. So that's something that we're looking at. Another type of building are, you know, across California, there are these apartment buildings with where you can park your car on the ground floor, either as a garage or in a carport. And these are called soft story buildings. These can collapse in an earthquake. There were a number of people who died in a collapse of a single apartment building in the 1994 Northridge earthquake. And then finally, there are steel moment frame buildings, a number of which, and so these include skyscrapers built before the 1990s. And it was during the 1994 Northridge earthquake that they discovered that there was a flaw in some of these buildings in which the steel skeleton, they found cracks in them. And had there been just a little bit more shaking, some of these buildings could have collapsed in that quake. And one of the concerns about those buildings is that some of these buildings in downtown LA have actually never been required to be inspected. And so if they haven't been required to be inspected, there has been no order to get them repaired or retrofitted.
0: My guest, Ron Lynn, is a reporter for the Los Angeles Times. We're talking about his reporting about the San Andreas Fault, including a piece titled, "The San Andreas Fault Has Gone Ominously Silent. The Seismic Strain Worries Scientists." This is Think. I'm Chris Boyd. So again, I live in a part of the country where, you know, people are not generally crazy about regulation. It does seem surprising that people in every municipality that you mentioned aren't clamoring for these requirements just for their own safety. But I gather even a retrofit is very expensive to make buildings less susceptible to earthquake damage.
1: Yes, but, you know, it's also true that that property values are up, right? We know one of the crises in California is the housing shortage and soaring rents. But that also means that property owners, especially if they've held a property over many decades, they've seen considerable appreciation in the value of their apartments, and that gives them the equity to invest in a retrofit. And so what we've seen in places like Los Angeles and San Francisco that have required apartment buildings to be retrofitted, for example, the economics seem to be working out just fine. In fact, if you look at San Francisco apartment building retrofits, they implemented a retrofit law about 10 years ago, I think. And compliance is now like upwards of, you know, is really high. They're basically almost all done. And from a landlord's point of view, part of it is also the way you kind of, you know, explain the risk. If you explain the risk in a way to say that like an earthquake is definitely going to happen someday, and by investing this, you know, in a typical apartment building, it might be $100,000 or $200,000 to retrofit. If you do this investment now, that means when the earthquake happens, you're going to, your tenants are going to live, and, you know, the rent checks are going to still keep on flowing. It's actually economically a very sound argument to make, but it's only an economically sound argument to make if you're convinced and you know that the earthquake is going to come someday, and you have a vulnerability that needs to be addressed.
0: Okay, Ron, I'm going to ask you to like put on your sociologist hat, which I know is not a hat that you actually possess, but what do you think accounts for the kind of earthquake denial that you might have observed in the state?
1: What accounts for the earthquake denial? I think it has in part to do with the fact that it doesn't happen all that often. I mean, we actually haven't had a big earthquake in terms of hitting a major urban city since the 1994 Northridge earthquake. So that's more than 30 years ago. We have a whole generation of Generation Z, Generation Alpha, that have never experienced a big earthquake that has happened like in like a big city like San Francisco or Los Angeles in their whole lifetime, right? And so I think it's very easy to kind of think that this big earthquake is just not going to come. And so I think, if something just doesn't happen in your lifetime, it just may not feel real to you. In fact, one of the stories that I covered have been the extensive flooding that hits Texas, right? There was the Hill Country flooding disaster that swept away Camp Mystic. And, when in time and time again, you talk to people who just would have never expected, even though the National Weather Service is saying, this is a real threat. But sometimes the experience of people thinking, gosh, this has never happened in my lifetime. It's just not going to be that bad. It makes it very easy to think that it's just not going to happen. And let's also look at Japan. I mean, there was that massive tsunami that killed, 20,000 people in 2011. One of the problems is that an earthquake happened that was actually worse than the worst case scenario, which is a pretty scary thing to think about. But because coming to terms with how bad a disaster can be, even if it might happen only once in 100 years or once in 1,000 years, it does require you to think about it in a way that will cost money. But knowing what we know, if you don't come to terms with that now, the toll in terms of resolving that situation after the disaster, it's going to be all that much more worse than if you had dealt with it before the disaster struck.
0: My guest is journalist Ron Lynn, a reporter for the LA Times who covers public health, extreme weather, earthquake safety, and natural disasters. We're talking about his article, "The San Andreas Fault Has Gone Ominously Silent. The Seismic Strain Worries Scientists." This is Think. We'll be right back.
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0: This is Think. I'm Chris Boyd. Today we're talking about the fact that not much has happened in terms of earthquakes along the San Andreas Fault for some time and why that's a concern. My guest, Ron Lynn, is a reporter for the Los Angeles Times who covers earthquake safety, natural disasters, public health, and extreme weather. His recent articles include one headlined, "The San Andreas Fault Has Gone Ominously Silent. The Seismic Strain Worries Scientists." Ron, I learned so much reading your reporting, including the fact that tectonic stress is measured in these units called megapascals. Do more stored megapascals of tension typically result in like greater magnitude earthquakes when the earthquakes do happen?
1: Yeah, I think so. There was this interesting study that came out recently, and it was the first to kind of look at, okay, we know in general that a big earthquake is going to happen, but can we quantify it? Can we figure out how much force, basically how much strain is building up? Can we put a number on it? And so what they found was is that along certain parts of the San Andreas and San Jacinto faults, there has been, right now, we're seeing the most amount of seismic strain than we've ever seen before in the past 1,000 years. And so there's this idea that, for example, along the San Andreas Fault in Los Angeles County, the current tectonic stress is 2.8 megapascals, and that surpasses the previous calculated highs of 2.7 before these big quakes in around the year 1500 and around the year 1700. So what does that mean? Well, that basically means that strain is pretty high, and if you think about, you know, having a little toothpick and trying to break it, it's what we would all kind of imagine is that the it would not be terribly surprising for that toothpick to break, and that break in that toothpick would be an earthquake. And so one of the takeaways from this calculation is that, hey, you know, it wouldn't be surprising if this big earthquake that hasn't happened in 169 years for it to happen again.
0: What are the current hypotheses about why so much unrelieved stress has built up, why there haven't been quakes along the way for some time?
1: Yeah, it's a little bit of a mystery. And you know, we used to talk about quakes as, you know, are we overdue for an earthquake? You know, is it like, you know, are we 10 months pregnant?
0: It's going to happen sometime.
1: Right. And so lately they've been saying, well, you know, don't say that, right? Like a baby is definitely going to come, you know, at a certain point. But the thing is, with earthquakes, you know, we have an average, right? So we know that in LA County, there's a big earthquake on the San Andreas Fault every 100 to 150 years, right? But it's also not unheard of, based off of what we know, that there might be gaps of as long as 200 years, you know, between big earthquakes. And we're now at 169 years since the last earthquake. So it's not like unprecedented for us to be in this situation. Closer to the Mexican border, there is one possible theory. People might know of this big lake near the Mexican border called the Salton Sea. And it was most recently filled up in this canal flooding disaster about a century ago. What people may not be aware of is that there was actually a much larger ancient lake called Lake Cahuilla. And over many millennia, it would fill up and then dry out and fill up and dry out. And that hasn't happened because of modern flood controlling technology. And so the theory is that when you actually go and look at the old records, big earthquakes on the San Andreas Fault usually happened when Lake Cahuilla was filling up with water. And that hasn't been happening. Now, does that mean that if we just don't fill up the Salton Sea and have it flood to the extent that it did when it was Lake Cahuilla way back when, that we can just avoid a big one on the San Andreas Fault? No. The tectonic strain is still going to build up over time, and it just might delay a big one from hitting the San Andreas in Southern California, but it's not going to prevent it from happening.
0: Besides trying to get buildings up to code wherever that's possible, talk us through what effective earthquake preparation entails. Like, what sort of local, state, and federal planning goes into this?
1: Yeah, so cities have the primary responsibility for requiring retrofits if they choose to do it. So, you know, LA, for example, in the 1980s, they said, hey, brick buildings are killers. You know, we're going to create a list of these buildings. And, you know, within a certain deadline, you're either going to have to retrofit them or demolish them. And if you don't do it, then we'll come at you with some kind of a stick to get you to do it. And that was effective. In fact, that law is probably a major reason why no one died from a brick building collapse in the 1994 Northridge earthquake. And so you can do that with various types of buildings, but it's in California, the state has not, you know, it hasn't been a requirement from the state. So it's really up to cities, city councils, and then their local building departments to, you know, enforce these rules. And so, you know, we might have a situation where a city that's very aggressive about earthquake safety and getting bad buildings to be retrofitted, you know, will do much better from a quake compared to a city that just hasn't taken that action. And a lot of it has to do with whether or not the city council, the mayor, they want to take it on. It's a thing that they don't have to do, and it's not like they're going to get any. They may not necessarily get any political benefit immediately, but in a lot of these cities that have required these retrofits, they just feel like, hey, if we're thinking about how to keep our city livable and economically viable after a big earthquake, these politicians say that, hey, that's the right thing to do.
0: President Trump has talked about downgrading the role of FEMA and directing state and local governments to take a greater role in disaster response and recovery with some money from the federal government. How do earthquake planning officials in California feel about that possibility?
1: Yeah, I mean, one of the things that causes a lot of concern is our federal threats to getting rid of federal money for earthquake safety programs. I mean, there's a lot of money that can go to helping cities figure out this earthquake safety problem. Cities have applied for grants, for example, to get to help them get started on trying to figure out, you know, local laws to try to get their bad buildings retrofitted. And, you know, federal oversight has been very helpful for getting California's and the West Coast earthquake early warning system to get online. This is a system where you can download an app where it's actually automatically installed if you have an Android phone, and it can give you an earthquake warning of a few seconds, depending on where you are, that earthquake shaking is coming in. And so there is some anxiety among a lot of earthquake safety advocates and a lot of scientists if federal funding for earthquake safety programs is allowed to lapse.
0: What do you do with a few seconds of warning that an earthquake is coming? Are you supposed to run outside or get under a table? What do you do?
1: So a lot. I remember the first time I got my earthquake early safety warning, I completely panicked. My heart rate went up, and it was very worrisome. But you get a little bit more of them, and then it feels a little bit better. But what can you do? Well, one, you know it's an earthquake, and that's really helpful to know.
0: Yeah.
1: And so it's not, you don't have to spare a few seconds to think, what do I do? So if you get the alert, you have this idea, oh, an earthquake might be coming, and then you can get under a desk, right, and take shelter. It provides a lot of help if you're on a construction site, maybe on some kind of ledge. If you're in the dentist's office and the dentist is drilling into your teeth, it gives the dentist a few moments to take his or her hands out of your mouth. There's a bunch of benefits. Even in fire stations, there are some fire stations that have automatically equipped their garages to be hooked up to the earthquake early warning system. And that gives them enough time to raise up the garage doors so their fire engines don't get stuck if there's damage to the fire station in an earthquake.
0: And I'm really curious about the recent earthquakes in Venezuela and the lessons mm-hmm. that disaster planners in California, just residents of California, might have taken from those quakes.
1: Yeah, I think, I mean, the Venezuela quakes are really a reminder of what can happen if you just don't, if you don't take earthquakes seriously. For years, structural engineers in Venezuela have been saying, hey, there are problems with our building codes. In fact, if you built a building, a concrete building, to the minimum building standards, they're going to, there's an 80% chance that they'll fall down. And for decades, there were specifically concerns about these concrete buildings that were hastily built up in the town of La Guaira on the coast. And lo and behold, 80% of the buildings in that city came tumbling down. And so it's just a reminder that, for cities that just haven't done much on earthquake safety, that the know-how is out there in terms of what to do and how to get it done. The question is if there's enough political will to get it done. One place that that I worry about is San Francisco. It has a lot of these brittle concrete buildings. We've been talking about this issue for decades now, and they are making efforts to address it, but they also there's no law right now requiring vulnerable concrete buildings to be retrofitted in San Francisco. And so that is something that worries me.
0: My guest, Ron Lin, is a reporter for the Los Angeles Times and author of articles including "The San Andreas Fault Has Gone Ominously Silent, The Seismic Strain Worries Scientists." You're listening to Think. I'm Chris Boyd. Ron, what does earthquake preparation look like from the perspective of like an individual or a family? What are you supposed to keep on hand and do in case of emergency?
1: Yeah. So one of the things that you can do is just look around your home, look around your apartment, look around your office. Are there bookshelves that are not bolted to the wall? Can you put a bungee cord around the front of a bookshelf to keep the books from falling down? These are things that you can do very easy, cheap things you can buy at a hardware store to keep your bookcase from tumbling over your pet or your toddler in an earthquake. Are there, do you have any kind of glass frames over the bed? That's a big no-no. do you have, do you have a pair of shoes, on your near your bed so that you can, put your shoes or slippers on so you don't slice up your feet, walking down the hallway to get to your kid. Those are just some of the a few very simple things that you can easily accomplish in just a few hours that will make you all that more prepared. So you don't have to go to the emergency room after an earthquake. The other things are, making sure you have enough food and water. Do you have maybe at least have a gallon of water per person per day for maybe 3 days after an earthquake, ideally up to 14 days, but whatever you can do. And make sure you have enough, food, medicine, and water. And the other thing that has also been helpful is just kind of talking to your neighbors, thinking about a plan of action to, check in on your family members, your neighbors, because we're all going to be on our own in the first few days of a big quake. Mm.
0: You sound like a really well-adjusted guy, and there is nothing like having good, solid information to sort of set your mind at ease. But I am curious about how, given your focus on earthquakes because of your job, how you live with the day-to-day possibility that, like, the big one could be 20 years from now or theoretically at any moment?
1: Yeah, I actually think about it every day, right? when I get up to go leave the house, I more often than not, bring my laptop because I'm like, what if the earthquake happens right now, And so, but it is something that you have to think about, like, all the time, right? I mean, and especially in places And it's something to think about, you know, if you're a parent and the earthquake happens when you're at work and you have to go pick up your kid, what kind of backup plan do you have? Those are things that people really should be thinking about all the time. But it's actually good to have a little bit of stress and thinking about it, because just that little bit of stress and a little bit of fear, it is a reason to get prepared and to kind of think about it. It's something where you don't want to have your head in the sand so that you just never think about it and then you're completely caught flat-footed when the big one hits.
0: Ron Lynn is a reporter for the Los Angeles Times based in San Francisco. He specializes in statewide earthquake safety, natural disasters, public health, and extreme weather. You can find his reporting at the LA Times. Ron, thank you so much for sharing your reporting with us.
1: Sure thing.
0: 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Thanks for listening. Have a great day.
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9: A quick little low-pressure wave will be moving through this afternoon, and Wednesday could bring us a few afternoon showers or thunderstorms. We will have some sunshine for the afternoon, though, and our high in the mid-90s. Heat index, about 107. Overnight will be clear with mid-70s, and then very hot and humid again on Wednesday. Slight chance of a shower or thunderstorm in the afternoon, mid-90s on the high, 110 on the heat index. This is WRKF, meteorologist Steve Hamilton.
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12: Welcome to NewsHour from the BBC World Service. I'm Paul Henley. Coming up, a court in Syria delivers death sentences in absentia to former President Assad and his brother. Assad's cousin, a notorious butcher of the old regime, was in court as he was condemned to death and his victims celebrated.
13: Atef Najib arrested me when I was 15 years old. Thank God that today Atef Najib was sentenced to death. The joy is beyond words.
12: Also, can Colombia's new president, with no political experience, cope with the aftermath of a major earthquake? China's scam marriage industry, and those lucky enough in Europe to witness an imminent solar eclipse, scrabble for the right eyewear.
14: Eclipse glasses are really the only way that you can watch the eclipse itself. They are like gold dust at the minute.
12: All to come after this world news.
15: Live from NPR News in Washington, I'm Louise Schiavone. New reporting contradicts what the White House told the press traveling with the president during a recent trip to Turkey. And as NPR's Tamara Keith reports, that may have left reporters vulnerable.
16: President Trump boarded Air Force One as usual, but the Washington Post reports he was then smuggled off the plane in a catering truck and flew on an entirely different aircraft. NPR hasn't confirmed the report, but journalists and White House aides who unknowingly flew on the decoy plane were firmly instructed to keep their window shades lowered. Later, talking to reporters, Trump never let on.
17: Were you aware of any credible threat by Iran against Air
18: Force
17: One?
18: Well, I have a threat all the time. I'm number one on their list before you. But if I go, you go. Right?
17: But was there a specific
18: threat today? Perhaps someday you want to change professions.
16: Tamara Keith, NPR News.
15: In South Carolina, 10 Republicans are competing in today's special Senate primary. Each is seeking the party's nomination to fill the seat of the late GOP Senator Lindsey Graham. After Graham's death a month ago, the state's governor appointed his sister, Darlene, to fill the remaining months of her brother's fourth term. We get details from Gavin Jackson with South Carolina Public Radio.
19: The crowded field includes Representatives Russell Fry and Ralph Norman, former Congressman and Governor Mark Sanford, and local businessman Mark Lynch. Polling has indicated no clear frontrunner, and the race is expected to go to a runoff in 2 weeks between the two top vote-getters. The late senator was known for his foreign policy positions, but candidates seeking to replace him are focused more on domestic issues, such as cutting the federal deficit and affordability. Senator Darlene Graham, a mother and grandmother, has said her brother was an expert on the federal budget, but she's an expert on the family budget. The Republican nominee will face Democrat Annie Andrews, a pediatrician, in November. For NPR News, I'm Gavin Jackson in Columbia, South Carolina.
15: Luigi Mangione was back in state court today in Manhattan for what's expected to be a final hearing before his murder trial gets underway next month. The judge says the jury will be anonymous. NPR's Brian Mann has more.
20: Mangione is accused of gunning down insurance executive Brian Thompson on a New York City street in 2024. Because of the national debate over health care access and insurance costs, Mangione has drawn significant support online, with fans and supporters showing up at the courthouse for each hearing. During this session, Judge Gregory Caro said jury selection will begin September 8th. He signaled that jurors' identities will be kept from the press and the public. This comes as Mangione's defense team has argued for more media access to the trial. Mangione faces second-degree murder and other charges in state court. A second trial in federal court is expected to get underway in January. Brian Mann, NPR News, New York.
15: On Wall Street at this hour, the Dow is off 190, the Nasdaq down 194. This is NPR News. Russia's high court has barred the country's lone party advocating for an end to the war in Ukraine from standing at parliamentary elections next month. As NPR's Charles Maines reports, the decision comes despite growing signs of public fatigue with the conflict.
21: Russia's liberal Yabloko Party had been the sole political bloc calling for an end to the war in Ukraine, a position that has already led to the arrest of several prominent members. Now the entire party is banned from the September vote after Russia's Supreme Court found Yabloko had engaged in copyright infringement and received foreign funding, among other charges. Several hundred Yabloko supporters, most of them younger Russians, waited outside as court deliberations dragged on for some 8 hours. Yabloko leaders framed the court's decision as a sign of Kremlin fear of the party's anti-war message, with polls showing a majority of Russians now want a negotiated end to the war, currently in its fifth year. Charles Maines, NPR News, Moscow.
15: Russia has released former U.S. Marine Robert Gilman, arrested 4 years ago in Russia. The U.S. has argued he was wrongfully detained and says no U.S. concessions were involved. Gilman, now 32, had been traveling in Russia with plans to teach in Moldova when he fell ill on a train and was arrested. He is said to be quite sick. Pro basketball's upcoming schedule is taking shape, with legend LeBron James due to play his first game with the Philadelphia 76ers on the NBA's opening night, October 20th, against the newest league champions, the New York Knicks. I'm Louise Schiavone, NPR News, Washington.
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12: Hello, welcome to NewsHour from the BBC World Service. I'm Paul Henley. We're coming to you live from London. First today, a court in Syria sentenced the country's ousted president, Bashar al-Assad, and his brother, Maher, to death. They're both living in Russia at the moment, beyond the reach of Syrian law. But an infamous former senior security official and cousin of the president, Atef Najib, who was present in court, also received a death sentence following a six-month-long trial. Najib was in charge of political security in Syria's Deraa province, where the uprising began in March 2011. He was detained last year and he was convicted of crimes including the intentional killing of children and torture leading to death. The verdicts have drawn widespread support on social media and they've prompted some public celebrations. The transitional authorities are trying figures from the former government both in person and in absentia. These people from Syria's Deraa province welcomed the sentencing.
13: Atef Najib arrested me when I was 15 years old. Thank God the Syrian revolution prevailed after 15 years. Thank God that today Atef Najib was sentenced to death. The joy is beyond words.
2: First there were the boys of Deraa and the girls of Deraa. Then came the war and the injuries. Now I say congratulations to the Syrian people and congratulations to every mother of a martyr who gave her son for this nation.
12: Some Syrian citizens reacting today. Lean Al-Sadi, who is a producer with the BBC's Arabic service, is in Damascus covering this court case. She's been telling me about the atmosphere outside the Palace of Justice today.
5: Large crowds of victims' families gathered outside the court, holding pictures of their missing or killed loved ones. People started also massive celebrations, cheering, clapping, crying, and waving flags. Cars also joined the celebration in joy around the Justice Palace, and also similar and bigger celebration broke out in the city of Deraa at the famous Al-Omari Square, where most of the demonstrations started in 2011.
12: Just describe the scene in court. I know you weren't inside, but what have people told you about how the court resolution went today?
5: So what happened in the court today is that the court sentenced the former Syrian president Bashar al-Assad and his top officials to death. They were found guilty of mass murder, torture, and crimes against humanity. The court also ordered an international hunt to arrest al-Assad and his brother.
12: Tell us a bit more about those who were accused.
5: Yes, as I said, it's Bashar al-Assad, the former Syrian president who's now in Russia, and his brother Maher al-Assad, the former military commander, and also Atef Najib, he's Bashar's cousin, and former security chief in Deraa, and he's the only top official present today in the courtroom. There's also other eight high-ranking officers who fled the country with al-Assad in December 2024.
12: What did the former president's cousin, who was in court, have to say, if anything? How did he react to the sentencing?
5: Actually, Atef Najib stood today inside the courtroom in cage under heavy guard. But before, he denied all charges and claimed he was innocent. He has also argued that he left his post in March 2011 and had no power later. But the judge said that Atef Najib showed no regret before sentencing him to death today.
12: There are other ongoing court cases against members of the former regime, aren't there?
5: Yes, the new Syrian courts are continuing to investigate and detray many other officials. There is another cousin who's called Wasim al-Assad, is currently on trial for murder and drug trafficking, and with his verdict expected soon. There's also the former Mufti of Syria, Ahmed Badreddin Hassoun.
12: That was the BBC's Lean Al-Sadi speaking to me from Damascus. Well, there are many thousands of victims of President Assad's former regime. Many of them are still missing. We'll hear now from just one family. This is taken from an interview on NewsHour that we did in June. Naila Al-Abbasi is now a doctor in Riyadh and the sister of Rania Al-Abbasi. For 13 years, Naila's family had been looking for evidence of what had happened to her sister, who was a chess champion, along with her six nieces and nephews. In June, Syria's Missing Persons Commission concluded they were dead. They'd been killed by the regime. They presented video evidence they'd obtained to the family.

0: and Timo and Intisar and Ala and Leon, the six children, five girls, one boy. They are very clear and in their clothes. We can recognize them by the very same clothes they were wearing in the last photographs taken before their arrest. There is a plastic, black plastic cable tie around their necks. Maybe they had been strangled. Other Dima and Najah, I can see also visible fresh blood on their faces. Six was lying on the floor and watching this video. And it's really, really one of the most painful moments in my life. For more than 13 years, we had held a hope that we would be reunited with them. We never stopped searching or praying for answers. Then suddenly we were confronted with this reality. What made it even more shocking, Yani, it's happened the same day they were arrested on March 11, 2013. We have 13 years working, searching for them, and they have been killed in first 2 hours. We are convinced and we are confident that Bashar al-Assad, he is the one, he gives the orders to every officers under him to kill even children, even women, even innocent people. He is the one, the biggest criminal. We are confirmed of that. But we will not stop. We will not stop. We will follow. We will continue struggling to bring him to the court.
1: Naila Al-Abbasi speaking about the victims in her family to NewsHour in June. We can hear live now from Reem Alaf, who is a Syrian-born writer and former fellow at Chatham House, the international affairs think tank here in London. She's also a board member of the Syrian civil society organisation The Day After. And she's author of a recent book called It Started in Damascus, How the Long Syrian Revolution Reshaped Our World. Welcome to the programme, Reem. Death sentences then for Assad and his closest allies, were they the right outcome today?
2: I am in the minority to say that I do not believe this is the way this should have been handled. The trial of Atif Najib, which you have explained so well with the witnesses and your journalists on the ground, was necessary. But we had an accused and we had a description of the crimes. We had witnesses, we had victims speak out. And there was the potential for closure for some of his victims, as we saw after with the celebrations when the verdict was read. In the case of Bashar and Maher Assad, his brother, I think that this was a rushed announcement. This was mere symbolic justice. And I believe that the new government is really, you know, struggling with how to deal with the Assad crimes and the legacy that they would leave. I think that this will not bring closure when the entire Syrian population has not listened to the crimes, has not seen the evidence, even though most people know various parts of the massive crimes committed all these years. But really, because of the magnitude of, you know, the war on the Syrian population for all these years, I think it is necessary to have a proper special tribunal like the ones we've seen in The Hague for several nations coming out of conflict. And this was not achieved in Syria. And there's a lot of people who tend to agree with me that there's selective justice being applied. So this is a huge symbol. Everybody can celebrate even hearing the verdict coming from Damascus, you know, former president sentenced to death. But in reality, it does very little to bring us to trust the judiciary, to understand how we move forward, and to go through this process of accountability that I think all Syrians will agree is needed.
1: And of course, a court in The Hague would not have handed down death sentences. Is that key? Is it the sentences you object to, partly?
2: Well, I am personally opposed to the death penalty. I believe the majority of Syrians are not, and believe that in some cases, only a death penalty, a death sentence could, you know, wipe the slate clean and you know, allow people to turn a new page. This is not my biggest worry. Let's face it, Assad is in Russia, a country that has the death penalty. Other places he could be in another Arab country, or for example, in Iran, also have the death penalty.

0: penalty. So I don't think this is really the issue. I do believe that we, you know, we all think that when Putin wants to give him back, he will. But the death penalty per se is not the issue. In a country that has seen so much tragedy, I do believe that most Syrians, and myself, you know, I'm not going to be upset if I see Bashar Assad face this sentence. But I think it is the fact that this was done so quickly on the fly, as and it was announced with the Atif Najib and the lower rank officials. And we cannot treat Bashar Assad like we treat all the other criminals.
1: Okay, we've touched on some of the terrible, sorry to interrupt, the terrible atrocities committed by Atif Najib. Are you surprised that he didn't get out of Syria when Assad fled?
0: Well, we know by now that Assad fled really with taking only, you know, the money and the people he wanted to take with him. We still don't have the full story of that. So I am not surprised, because he abandoned even, you know, many of his closest associates. So Atif Najib is one of many who simply did not manage to flee with the rest of the higher ranking officials. And he had been demoted after the beginning of the revolution. So I'm not surprised. But I do think that we can expect to see a lot more of the lower level, such as Wasim Assad, mentioned now by your correspondent in Damascus. These are people who are not as high up on the echelon, but who also were part and parcel of the corruption and of the killing machine of the Assad regime.
1: And very, very briefly, we only have a few seconds left, but yes. Under no circumstances do you see Assad coming back from Russia?
0: Not at the moment, precisely, especially because Putin does not like to lose. And if he does bring him back, that means he has accepted that he did not manage to protect his associates. And he always takes pride in protecting the people who worked for him, no matter how criminal.
1: Reem Alaf, Syrian-born writer and former fellow at Chatham House here in London. Many thanks for coming on NewsHour. You're with the BBC World Service. We are live from London.
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4: I'm Jeremy Hobson. 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That's next time on The Middle.
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1: I'm Paul Henley, and this is NewsHour, live from the BBC in London. President Trump left last month's NATO summit in Turkey on a secret military flight, according to new reports in the Washington Post. Journalists and some of his staff thought the president was actually travelling on Air Force One, but he'd apparently secretly switched aircraft before takeoff after US intelligence flagged a credible threat linked to Iran. Mr. Trump is said to have been transported from one plane to another in a catering truck. I've been speaking to Paul Ekloff, who is a former US Secret Service agent, and I asked him what he made of what has been reported.
5: I was impressed by the tradecraft of my former colleagues in the United States Secret Service, but I had a different take on the entire event than I think the average person. There's a larger security question I think that we're all missing. Everyone is fascinated by the airplane, the catering truck, and, you know, the alleged deception, which I can neither confirm nor deny that it occurred. I'm more interested in who benefits from revealing how the Presidential Protection Division responds to a credible threat. Every disclosed detail potentially helps an adversary understand our capabilities, contingencies, and decision-making.
1: So this kind of thing might happen often. The important thing is keeping it secret. Is that your view?
5: I would say it does not happen often, but it is an option that the Secret Service and others in executive protection always have. There are two limousines in the motorcade. You don't know which one he's in or if he's even in one of those. When the president travels to war zones, there are frequently tactics and techniques that are used to create doubt in an adversary of which aircraft or which movement that he's going to make. What concerns me is the second threat. If sensitive operational information and materials were disclosed by someone with privileged access, that vulnerability didn't end when the president left Turkey.
1: Well, it was disclosed a month after the event. That's different. It's not putting him in immediate danger, is it?
5: I wholeheartedly disagree. It doesn't put him in danger on the ground in Ankara, Turkey. The Iranian threat may have ended a month ago when the president left Turkey, but the threat posed by someone willing to disclose how we protected him may have traveled home with him.
1: What do you think of the fact that the aeroplane was identified as a possible target for attack? The president left it, but the press corps flew on it as a sort of decoy, presumably.
5: Well, this isn't unprecedented either, and threats to Air Force One have been persistent. They even changed the call sign many years ago after Air Force One when intelligence revealed that adversaries knew the call sign for Air Force One. And I understand the question, but you have to be careful with the premise. If the reporting is accurate, those journalists weren't left sitting in an unprotected airplane somewhere. They were aboard Air Force One, one of the most sophisticated and protected aircraft in the world.
1: Which was seen at the time as enough of a target for the president to have to be removed from it. The Washington Post, which reported this story, is today saying that this security thing crossed a line. It was putting journalists in danger.
5: They were left on a potentially more secure aircraft. Could separating the president from the aircraft have changed the threat calculus? I mean, of course. But the Secret Service's responsibility in that moment is to protect the President of the United States and preserve continuity of government. I don't believe it was that the press was put in more danger at all.
1: Should questions be asked, security questions, about the Qatari-gifted aircraft that the President allegedly transferred to in Britain and went back to the States on?
5: I think there are legitimate questions to be asked, but the 747s that currently act as Air Force One were retrofitted by Boeing and the United States military and the Air Force to carry the President of the United States.
1: Paul Eklof, who is a former U.S. Secret Service agent. The authorities in China are warning of a rise in marriage fraud as scammers target single men desperate to find a wife. The BBC's been to the heart of the so-called flash marriage industry, where matchmaking agencies arrange weddings in days. The industry has sprung up due to the country's stark male-to-female gender imbalance, and vulnerable bachelors are willing to spend thousands of pounds to find a wife. As our China correspondent Laura Bicker reports, this scam is a symptom of a wider demographic crisis facing China.
6: This music signifies the start of what appears to be a love story. Alongside the romantic soundtrack, 37-year-old Wang Zhuang is pictured smiling and holding hands with his fiancée after handing over most of his life savings to a matchmaking agency.
7: How many women did you meet before you chose your bride?
8: I met seven. This was the ace. I chose her. Each meeting lasts about 8 to 10 minutes. You see one person around 4 to 5 times.
7: How long after that meeting were you married?
8: About 3 or 4 days.
6: That's why they call this a flash marriage, a booming industry in China. During their wedding ceremony, the pair pledged to build a new life. He also handed her thousands of pounds as a bride price, a traditional Chinese marriage custom. It wasn't long before he realized even her age was fake. He discovered she'd been married 3 times, had 3 kids, and was deeply in debt.
8: When this happens, you feel extremely anxious. I've spent my life's savings. If I include the cost for the wedding, the total damage is close to $74,000. My whole family is turned upside down. My parents blame me. I cannot work. I cannot sleep.
6: He went back to confront the matchmaking firm, only to find the building empty. They too had disappeared with his money.
9: Hello. My name is Laura, and I'm a journalist from the UK.
6: We toured a warren of offices trying to find an agency

0: to talk to us. One eventually agreed.
1: 这个肯定有影响的呀，就是说，就比如说
2: ，Of course, gay marriages affect us. We have an old saying, one speck of dirt ruins a whole pot of soup. We often attend meetings by the local police. If any company commits fraud, it will show the legal responsibilities.
3: So after our matchmaker interview, one of his colleagues was not pleased, and we had to leave quite quickly.Although he says he is a legitimate business owner, that he's there to try to match as many people as possible and to ensure that his clients have some kind of background check. This is an industry where it's difficult to know, especially after just a few days, who you're marrying.
0: The agencies springing up in Guizhou are a symptom of a much bigger problem.We've come to the countryside to get an idea of the scale of the problem. China is facing a demographic crisis. Up until 10 years ago, parents were only allowed to have one child, and there was a preference for boys. That has left around 30 million men looking for a wife in this country. That's the equivalent of the entire male population of the UK remaining a bachelor. And that is becoming an issue. The party is trying to get more people to get married.Trying to get more people to have children, but it's having a limited effect. Women in China can also afford to be choosy and demand a higher bride price. In China, the family line runs through the men of the household. It's seen as a family duty to get married and have children. Fewer marriages mean fewer children at a time when China's population is shrinking.It's a shift that's reshaping society and creating a challenge the Communist Party is struggling to overcome.
4: Laura Bicker reporting there from China. This is NewsHour from the BBC World Service.

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7: Coming up on NewsHour in the next 30 minutes, converting empty office buildings in big Western cities to solve housing crises, preparing for the big solar eclipse in Europe, and freezing your eggs, a woman's reproductive insurance policy championed by a leading US politician. All after the news.
8: BBC News with Sue Montgomery. More than 200 people are now reported to have died in the earthquake which hit Colombia on Monday. Nearly 200 others are still missing. The search for survivors is continuing in and around the western cities of Cali and Pereira. Venezuela and Israel have agreed to restore consular relations, nearly two decades after severing diplomatic ties. The shift in Venezuela's stance follows the US capture of the former President Nicolas Maduro in January. A Syrian court has sentenced the ousted President Bashar al-Assad to death in absentia for crimes against humanity committed during the civil war. Assad fled to Russia 2 years ago. The United Nations says about 2.4 million Afghan girls have been deprived of secondary education since the Taliban returned to power 5 years ago. It's urging an immediate end to such discrimination. Yemen's transport ministry says a Houthi attack on a cargo ship in the Red Sea has killed at least six crew and injured 10 near the Bab el-Mandeb Strait. Three Yemeni Coast Guard members were also injured by a drone strike while trying to rescue those on board. Zimbabwean authorities say a passenger ferry carrying 95 people has capsized on Lake Kariba, with a major rescue operation underway. A former US Marine who was reported to be in extremely poor health has been released from prison in Russia after more than 4 years. The US State Department said Robert Gilman had been freed on humanitarian grounds. At least 29 people have been killed in clashes between security forces and armed men in northern Nigeria. The gunmen are suspected of planning raids on villages and abducting residents. BBC News.
7: Welcome back to NewsHour. Now, across much of the developed world, as hybrid working leaves more offices underused, many cities are rethinking the future of those buildings. So could converting offices in places such as Washington, D.C. and London into homes help tackle housing shortages and revive business districts? John Lawrenson has been searching for some answers, starting out in Paris.
9: I'm standing in the middle of Europe's biggest business district, La Défense, just west of Paris. It's a forest of skyscrapers. There are over 60 in all on a huge slab of concrete. There are loads of big companies headquartered here, Total Energy, for example, and the Société Générale Bank. But now it has a problem. I'm here with Pierre-Yves Guisse, the head of Paris La Défense, the public company that runs this business district.
10: The vacancy rate is around 14-15% at the moment, which is the direct consequence of the changes in corporate real estate strategies that have been taking place since COVID. Around 400,000 square meters of existing offices might have to be transformed in the next 5 to 10 years into mostly housing, but also higher education facilities or entertainment facilities, shops, restaurants.
3: So here you are in the office and there are desks and screen. Tomorrow you are in an apartment.
9: Roland Cubin, deputy CEO of the Groupama real estate management company, shows me around La Tour Diamant, the Diamond Tower, which has office space for 1,800 workers. One of the challenges when you're converting office blocks into flats is the width of the buildings. Generally, they're much wider than residential ones, so you have a lot of windowless space in the middle that it's difficult to know what to do with.
4: There won't be any rooms there.
3: No. It's only the access. Right.
9: For office conversions at scale, the best examples are in the United States, in New York and also Washington, D.C., whose deputy mayor for planning and economic development is Nina Albert.
5: So D.C. overall has about 20% vacancy in our office market. Commercial tenants are re-upping their leases, but they're taking less space because they're integrating into their space plans telework. So there continues to be a lessened demand for office space, even though you have the same number of tenants. But D.C. has been able to keep that total office vacancy number flat, as opposed to having it grow, because we've been converting. So we set a goal of introducing 15,000 new residents downtown by 2028.
9: All those empty offices represent a colossal amount of money. Converting those offices into something you can rent or sell is a solution for owners seeking to maintain the value of their property, quite possibly the only solution.
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0: You're listening to NewsHour from the BBC. I'm Paul Henley. Rescuers in Colombia are continuing to search for survivors of an earthquake that's killed at least 224 people. The western cities of Cali and Pereira were among the places worst hit by yesterday's quake. Multi-story buildings have been reduced to rubble. Colombia's new president, Abelardo de la Espriella, has declared a state of emergency. Several foreign countries have offered to send rescue teams. Earlier, NewsHour's Rebecca Kesby spoke to José Camilo Cordoba from the NGO Progresa Chocó, working to tackle poverty in the region of the same name. He's in Quibdó, the capital of Chocó, which is about 4 hours away from the epicenter by car. He described the moment the earthquake hit.
1: I was at home. I had just come back upstairs after walking my dog when I start feeling the movement. At first, I was trying to understand what was happening, but at the second pass, the shaking became stronger and stronger. That was when I decided to go downstairs and get out onto the street. I lived right next to the fire station. And in a way, having the firefighters there helped come and some of the neighbors. But immediately after the earthquake, you could really feel the fear and desperation spreading across the city. People started running toward their homes. Parents were desperately trying to get to their children's schools and find out if they were safe. Quibdó is a city with a huge number of motorcycles, and I live in a very central area. So suddenly there was an enormous amount of motorcycles everywhere, people rushing from one place to another, trying to reach their families. Really? What I remember most is how quickly everything changed. One moment I was simply coming home after walking my dog, and minutes after, the entire city was outside, frightened, trying to understand what had just happened.
2: Goodness me, it does sound absolutely terrifying. I mean, you're in the capital there, Quibdó, I think is how you say it, but the region more widely around you is very forested, isn't it? I mean, a lot of it's jungle. Is that going to be a challenge for rescue teams to reach people?
1: Yes, Chocó is one of Colombia's most geographically isolated and socioeconomically vulnerable region. To reach, we only have two ways to access by land the region, and actually to go to the municipality where the epicenter was, you have to leave Chocó, enter another department, and then go through the mountains to San José del Palmar, where the epicenter was. So the situation for authorities, for rescue teams, is very challenging. In Quibdó, it's rainy almost every day. But today and yesterday is very sunny, and I hope that helped rescue teams to enter the areas to help people.
2: Right, yeah, because heavy rain could be a problem as well. I mean, I should say, Jose, many people will remember that Colombia's only just got a new government, hasn't it? I mean, this earthquake hit just about 3 days after the new president was sworn in. It would be a challenge for any government, but I mean, are there worries about the fact that this government is so new? It's going to be a difficult moment for them to come to power.
1: It's very difficult. However, the president himself came yesterday to Quibdó. He attended a meeting with the governor, with the mayor, with the local authorities, and he just put all of the government capacities to help Chocó, to rebuild Chocó. And we hope that he keeps his words. And now he attends, because the urgent priority is saving lives and supporting the healthcare system. Hospitals need medical supplies, medicines.
0: That was charity worker José Camilo Córdoba in central Colombia. Well, the new president of Colombia, Abelardo de la Espriella, never held public office until his inauguration last Friday. Now he's at the helm of a major disaster response. Let's talk about that with Annie Correal, who is a Latin America correspondent with the New York Times. She joins me now from New York. Annie, welcome. I know you've written about this. How much of a challenge will it be for the new president?
3: Hello, thank you for having me. This is really a big test for the new president, for Abelardo de la Espriella, for a number of reasons. He, like you said, he has never held public office. He was a criminal justice lawyer working from Colombia and from Miami. And he ran businesses, launched brands, had a piano bar, had a gelato shop. Now he's at the helm of a very large country and of managing a disaster that has spanned a huge swath of that country. So I think he's going to be tested in the sense of his ability to manage the response. He has said that he is personally taking the lead. And what we've seen publicly is that he immediately flew to some of the worst hit areas to speak with people, to get an assessment of damage from local authorities. And he has actually made a tour of some of the cities that have seen the worst damage, just like going from one to the next. And there's a flavor of the campaign. It almost seems like he's still campaigning as he visits these places. His wife has gone with him today, and he really seems to be sending a message of confidence and competence that he has got this, that he's going to be able to do it.
0: It's a big test, isn't it, of his diplomatic strategy. He does have a friend in President Trump, and that surely will prove useful.
3: He does. He has made inroads, not just with President Trump, but with the U.S. State Department, with Pentagon officials. One of the main promises of Abelardo de la Espriella's campaign was to come down hard on criminals and on armed trafficking groups. So with that promise, it's music to Trump's ears. And we have heard that the U.S. is offering Colombia $1 billion in assistance for this security cooperation. And so when this disaster hit, Secretary of State Marco Rubio and others immediately voiced their support for Colombia. Today, $15 million in emergency disaster relief were added to that sum. And the U.S. said that it was going to send a special team to help with disaster response.
0: Not necessarily an advantage when he's in areas controlled by militias and armed gangs, very briefly, that he's the sworn enemy of at the moment.
3: It's true. I think what's extraordinary is that while this disaster hit just yesterday morning, he has continued with his plans, seemingly, to come down on these groups, as he said, with the wrath of God. Today, a day after the earthquake, there was the first major bombardment of one of these groups in a hot zone, in a conflict zone.
0: We're going to have to end it there. Annie, many apologies. We have to end. Annie Coriel, Latin America correspondent for the New York Times. Now, the Victoria Falls on the border between Zambia and Zimbabwe are considered one of the natural wonders of the world. But Issa Jacobson, reporting there from the nearby Zambian city of Livingstone, in fact, says there's a concern that increased development around the tourist attraction is having an unintended impact there.
4: Late at night, Chamanolwa Chambul is on patrol on the edge of the peaceful town of Livingstone, the tourist capital of Zambia, which lies just a few miles from the Victoria Falls and its national park. He warns locals to be careful, not because of criminals, but because of elephants.
5: I've told them it's not really safe for you to be moving in the night.
4: He works for the Conservation and Tourism Society, a local group which promotes coexistence between communities and wildlife. In recent years, elephants have been coming into the city, that's home to around 200,000 people, to raid gardens and feed on food waste.
6: There's an elephant?
7: Yeah.
6: Oh, wow.
7: Moving fast.
6: It's gone?
7: Yeah.
4: Recent severe droughts have forced animals to seek food in unusual places. But experts say another key driver is increased development around the town and around the Victoria Falls, which has cut across the traditional routes used by elephants as they migrate between neighboring Zimbabwe, Botswana, and Zambia.
5: Elephants never used to come in our communities, but they keep on building lodges, hotels, they give out land, just like that. At the end, you find to say elephants almost do not have enough place or space for them to fit. They end up visiting those communities, to spoil their gardens, cause damages of houses. You know, people get angry.
4: As a result, elephants get a hostile reception. Local gangs have even turned elephant chasing into a sport. But it can have deadly consequences. At least three people from town have been killed in elephant encounters so far this year.
5: In our communities, they would throw stones on them. They even end up following elephants to the game park. If you want to join their group, you are supposed to touch the tail of an elephant. I would say they lack knowledge in our communities.
6: We told them to say, when you see elephants coming in the community and everything, don't throw stones on them, don't scream, chase them or anything. We just need to stay inside.
4: Teresa Mashiba lives in Dambwa, a neighborhood of Livingston that has expanded right up to the edge of the national park. She collaborates with the Zambian Wildlife Department to help communities adapt to this new reality.
6: So you find that each household has mango trees. Then when elephants start coming looking for food, they always pluck big branches.
7: My name is Maureen.
4: Maureen lives just a couple of meters from the fence with her young family.
7: Do you feel like you can live with the elephants in future?
6: So she's saying elephant problem are not something that's ending anytime soon. So if they can have anywhere to go, they would rather relocate to another safe place.
4: Coexistence can be a hard sell. So on his night patrol, Chamu has a special job. He tries to coax elephants away from hostile areas. He shows that gentleness and understanding really can work.
7: There's some elephants. Oh, wow.
5: So one is there.
7: So there are houses behind us and elephants are right here feeding in the grass. It's only a few meters away from us.
4: Leaning out the window, Chamu works his magic.
5: Come on, guys. It's time to go.
4: And then, incredibly, these massive animals respond to his words and slowly trundle across the road. He guides them away, back towards the national park. This nightly challenge is unlikely to end. For in reality, the pressure for development of this landscape is only going to grow. But Chamu hopes people will find a way to share this special land.
5: My prayer always is these animals, they can just live freely. Maybe in the next 5 years, people's mindset will definitely going to change. Yeah.
0: That report was from Issa Jacobson, and you can hear more about elephants, tourism and development there on Assignment or on the documentary podcast, both here on the BBC World Service. This is NewsHour.

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7: I'm Paul Henley with NewsHour live from the BBC. Tomorrow, Wednesday, is the day the moon will pass in front of the sun in parts of Europe, completely obscuring it in a solar eclipse. According to NASA, parts of Greenland, Iceland, Spain, Russia and Portugal will experience a total solar eclipse. Europe-wide, there is something of a scramble going on for protective glasses to view that eclipse. A notice posted at the entrance of Madrid's National Museum of Sciences said supplies have been exhausted today. There's a government scheme in Spain to distribute 2 million pairs free. Supermarkets and pharmacies in France and Belgium report similar shortages. I've been talking about the eclipse with Dr. Becky Smethurst, who's an astrophysicist from the University of Oxford here in the UK.
8: So a solar eclipse is when the moon passes between the sun and earth and blocks either part of the sun or all of the sun from view. Now, if we think about the moon's orbit, it goes around the earth. You know, sometimes we have a full moon and then 2 weeks later we have a new moon where we don't see any of the moon because it's between the sun and earth and it's lit up from the other side. And people often ask, well, why don't we have an eclipse every new moon, every, you know, sort of month? Why don't we have one? And it's because the moon's orbit is actually angled at about 5 degrees compared to how the earth goes around the sun. So what that means is that it's only occasionally that we get that perfect alignment between the sun, earth and moon so that the moon can actually block the sun's light.
7: And there's a line, isn't there, that goes across the earth inside which the lucky people on earth view this. Where are they?
8: Yes, the lucky people for this eclipse on the 12th of August are in Iceland and Spain and the Balearic Islands. They are going to be in what's known as the Path of Totality, which is where the alignment is just right so that the moon fully blocks the sun.
7: There's a reason why there's a scramble for protective glasses, isn't there? How important are they?
8: They are incredibly important. I think if you want to watch this eclipse, whether it is total or partial, you should never, ever, ever look directly at the sun because you will damage your eyes. You shouldn't point a phone camera at it or a normal camera either because you can damage the lenses and again, damage your eyes if you look through any viewfinders. Eclipse glasses are really the only way that you can do this and that you can watch the eclipse itself. They are like gold dust at the minute if people try to get their hands on them. If you're not able to find any eclipse glasses or if you don't have any, I have some different ways of viewing the eclipse that are my personal favourites, to be honest, the ways of viewing them. One way is with a colander, you know, kitchen colander, a vegetable strainer. So what you're going to do with that is turn your back to the sun, hold it up above your shoulder and project the sort of sun's light down through the holes of the colander onto the ground, onto a wall, that if you put a white piece of paper there, will show up even more clearly that the sun's light has come through those holes. And instead of casting, you know, a nice round shadow, you're actually getting an image of the eclipse, and you're seeing that little chunk of the sun that's missing because the moon has passed in front of it.
7: At the same time, is it purely coincidental there's a meteor shower due?
8: Yeah, it is a nice cosmic coincidence that this is happening. So the enemy of watching meteor showers is the full moon. What you want is a new moon, and eclipse can only happen on a new moon. So it's just a coincidence that this year we've got the best conditions for the Perseids meteor shower and an eclipse on the same day. So this is the night where you should be able to see over 100 shooting stars an hour in some of the darkest skies. That's 2 shooting stars a minute. You're looking for just a bright, very brief flash of light streaking across the sky. And the darker the sky you can get to, the better. If you can get out of a city, then all night on the 12th of August and into the 13th of August, that's when you'll get the best view of this year's Perseids meteor shower.
7: Dr. Becky Smethurst, who's an astrophysicist from the University of Oxford. Finally on the programme, Alexandra Ocasio-Cortez is one of the most prominent figures on the US left and a potential presidential contender. She's revealed she's freezing her eggs, saying she wants to speak openly about choices confronting women who are balancing careers with family. Here she is talking about it on her Instagram site.
9: Usually I keep my private life quite private, but I have made the decision to start freezing my eggs.
7: The 36-year-old Democratic Congresswoman also shared videos of the treatment on social media over the weekend, including footage of herself administering hormone injections. Let's talk about this with Dr. Zeynep Gurtin, who is Associate Professor for Women's Reproductive Health at University College London. She joins us. Welcome, Dr. Gurtin. What do you make of this particular decision by the US politician?
10: Yeah, I mean, you know, I think it's a really bold and brave decision. And I've actually watched the stories she's shared about her egg freezing. And I have to say, I was really impressed with the level of candor and thoughtfulness and complexity that she used to kind of explain what is essentially quite a complicated and nuanced and personal decision.
7: Is this the way of the future, at least for those who can afford it, who are in the prime of their careers and want to delay having a child?
10: You know, since the beginning of egg freezing, which started out in around 2012, the assumption was that women were going to be freezing their eggs in order to concentrate on their careers. And in fact, over the last decade and a half, what we've mostly seen is that the primary reason women are freezing their eggs is because they're not in a relationship and they're not in the right relationship within which to have children. I'm sure there are some women for whom it's helpful to be able to concentrate on their careers, but I don't think that's going to be the major reason driving egg freezing.
7: It's quite a big decision. It's not an easy procedure, is it?
10: No, absolutely not. And while egg freezing might not be so familiar to people, I think most listeners will know somebody who's been through the IVF process. And essentially what you have to do for egg freezing is the first half of the egg freezing process. So before the fertilization of the eggs and before getting pregnant. But really that first half is the same thing. So the hormone injections and trying to grow multiple follicles to get multiple eggs and then having those eggs extracted under sedation.
7: Sensible as it might sound to freeze your eggs when you're 36, is there an optimum age? Is it younger than that biologically to hit the sweet spot to freeze your eggs?
10: Yeah, so from a biological perspective, women's eggs are healthier when they are younger. But I would say that, you know, early 30s is probably the sweet spot for most women, because at that point they're going to respond better to treatment and are more likely to freeze healthy eggs. But actually 36, 37 is the average age that we're seeing women freezing their eggs.
7: Is it a rich person's thing? Is it expensive, briefly?
10: It is very expensive. And Alexandra Ocasio-Cortez has again very openly talked about the costs.
7: Thank you very much indeed for coming on the programme, Dr. Zeynep Gurtin, who's Associate Professor in Women's Reproductive Health at University College London, wrapping up this edition of NewsHour. Thank you very much for listening from the whole team. Bye-bye for now.

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1: A quick little low-pressure wave will be moving through this afternoon, and Wednesday could bring us a few afternoon showers or thunderstorms. We will have some sunshine for the afternoon, though, and our high in the mid-90s. Heat index, about 107. Overnight will be clear with mid-70s, and then very hot and humid again on Wednesday. Slight chance of a shower or thunderstorm in the afternoon, mid-90s on the high, 110 on the heat index. This is WRKF, meteorologist Steve Hamilton.
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3: It doesn't have a lot of legal oomph to it, a lot of legal teeth. I think it's going to be more symbolic than real.
4: A new executive order from President Trump could fundamentally change how children in the U.S. get vaccinated.
5: It's Tuesday, August 11th, and this is All Things Considered from NPR News.
4: I'm Ilse Chang.
5: And I'm Juana Summers. The Washington Post reports that President Trump secretly flew in a smaller plane after the NATO summit.
4: This was despite claims by the White House that he boarded Air Force One.
6: The president walked up the external steps to the old Air Force One and then almost immediately walked off the plane onto an airport catering truck.
5: Also in Puerto Rico, the government has started rationing water.
4: Which means that homes are going without water on a rotating schedule.
7: To not have water, it's like a handicap. I feel like there's nothing I can do.
5: Now the news.
8: Live from NPR News in Washington, I'm Louise Schiavone. Political primaries are underway in six states. In Minnesota, Mark Lindell is pitching for the GOP gubernatorial nod. Known for his MyPillow business and his 2020 election denial, Lindell has the president's endorsement. Democratic Socialist Francesca Wong is bidding for the Democratic slot in Wisconsin's gubernatorial race. Editor Jessica Taylor with the Cook Political Report says appealing to moderates will be key.
9: That's the real test this cycle, because these are not candidates that were running in Manhattan or running in Denver. They're now running in swing states. And I think this will tell us something about the viability of a national progressive candidate in 2028. I think there's going to be a lot of finger pointing if these progressive candidates lose very winnable races.
8: Primaries also underway in Vermont, Connecticut, South Carolina, and Alabama. There are calls for a detailed White House account in light of new reports of President Trump's travel out of Turkey after a NATO summit. The Washington Post reports that after an assassination threat from Iran, President Trump boarded Air Force One, clandestinely left the plane via a catering truck, and continued to board a military aircraft. Senator Richard Blumenthal wants to know what the safety calculations were for those still aboard Air Force One. Good question, says security specialist Paul Eklof, who frequently traveled with Presidents Obama and Trump as a supervisor of the Presidential Protective Division of the Secret Service.
10: As to whether it endangered those on board, the entire trip endangers everyone on board. Mm-hmm. So my primary concern here is what presents a bigger threat moving forward? The president successfully leaving a war zone or releasing that tradecraft to the public and endangering every operation moving forward?
8: Eklof spoke on NPR's Here and Now. NPR has not confirmed this independently. In Colombia, heavy debris removal and rescue efforts continue in that country's Pacific Coast region, where yesterday's earthquake left at least 181 dead. NPR's Katia Riddle has more.
11: The earthquake was 7.4 in magnitude. That's similar to the twin quakes that struck Venezuela recently. But unlike that event, this one happened at a relatively deep part of the earth. Harold Tobin is the director of the Pacific Northwest Seismic Network.
12: The slip is so deep that even the people who are directly above it at the epicenter are already 100 kilometers away from the earthquake. So that makes the shaking relatively smaller because the earthquake waves spread out like ripples in a pond. But as we've seen, that doesn't mean they aren't damaging.
11: At the same time, this depth means the earthquake has a further reach. It will take weeks to assess the full extent of its damage. Katie Riddle, NPR News.
8: On Wall Street approaching the close, the Dow was down 184 points, the Nasdaq off 159. This is NPR News in Washington.
13: It's 3:04. In local news, Louisiana is one of six states receiving a pass offered by the Trump administration for rules about how the state uses federal education dollars and regulates schools. The Louisiana Illuminator reports one of the two waivers, EdFlex Authority, lets Louisiana bypass some of the requirements it has to hold local school districts under federal rules. The other, known as the Returning Education to the States waivers, combines four funding streams into one so the state can balance where it spends its money more easily. The Louisiana Department of Health is warning of a rise in cases of Vibrio villonificus infections. That's the flesh-eating bacteria that lives in warm coastal waters. Over the last 10 years, Louisiana averages seven cases and one death. Health Secretary Bruce Greenstein says this year has already exceeded that total.
14: So far in 2026, nine cases of Vibrio have been reported among Louisiana residents. All nine were hospitalized. Five have lost their life.
13: While people can be infected with Vibrio by eating raw seafood, especially raw Gulf oysters, all nine cases this year are related to wounds exposed to seawater. And Greenstein says all nine patients had underlying health conditions. Jury selection has begun in the trial of two men accused of killing a witness in a federal investigation into alleged staged vehicle wreck scheme. Investigators say Sean Alfredish hired someone, the second person accused in the case, to kill Cornelius Garrison in 2020, according to the Times-Picayune. Garrison had been cooperating with the FBI to unravel a scheme where cars were packed with people and sent slamming into 18-wheelers for insurance payouts. Garrison allegedly worked as a, quote, slammer, while Alfredish allegedly directed the operation. A federal jury convicted two other people for their roles in the operation in March. And finally, nearly 7 years after the Hard Rock Hotel collapse in New Orleans, a judge has approved a $106 million settlement for 490 workers, bystanders, and businesses harmed by the disaster. The 2019 collapse killed three workers. It's 93 degrees in Baton Rouge and 89 on the lakefront. I'm Sarah Hennigan.
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16: This is All Things Considered from NPR News. I'm Juana Summers.
17: And I'm Elsa Chang. The latest attempt by the Trump administration to overhaul the way American children get vaccinated is raising a lot of questions. The president wants to change the nationally recognized childhood vaccination schedule with an executive order that he signed yesterday. So we decided to turn to NPR health correspondent Rob Stein to get some answers. Hi, Rob. I hope you have answers.
18: Well, I'll give it my best.
17: Okay, so the president is demanding that the U.S. cut the number of vaccines that kids get to protect them from a bunch of dangerous infectious diseases, right? And also space out the shots more.
18: Right.
17: So does it change anything for parents walking into their pediatrician's office today?
18: Well, the short answer is not really.
17: Okay.
18: None of the recommendations from the government or anyone else has changed about, you know, which kids should get which shots when or anything else. All the same shots are still available. Insurance companies are still paying for them. A big government program is still providing shots for free for something like half of all U.S. kids. Dorit Rice is a vaccine policy and law expert at UC Law in San Francisco. I asked her about the president's latest executive order on vaccines.
3: It doesn't have a lot of legal oomph to it, a lot of legal teeth. I think it's going to be more symbolic than real.
17: Huh.
18: That's because previous attempts by Trump and Health Secretary Robert F. Kennedy Jr. to make these kinds of changes were blocked by a federal judge, and that case is still winding its way through the courts. You know, that said, Elsa, the president is calling for some significant changes, and there could be some impact down the road.
17: Okay, let's talk about that potential impact. Can you just take a moment to lay out these proposed changes? What exactly does the president want to do, and why?
18: Well, Trump thinks there's a link between vaccines and autism, so he wants to reduce the number of vaccines recommended by the federal government from 17 to 11, and for states to require fewer shots for school. He also wants to space out the shots kids do get, more by doing things like splitting up the MMR shot, which protects against measles, mumps, and rubella, into three separate vaccines.
4: But wait, would that work?
18: The problem there is that you can't get separate shots for those diseases in the U.S., and it would take years to make them available here.
4: Oh.
18: And there's plenty of evidence that all the shots are safe and are most effective the way they're given now. Any link to autism has been thoroughly debunked, and spacing out shots has lots of downsides. I talked about this with Dr. Aaron Carroll from Academy Health. That's a nonpartisan nonprofit health research group.
19: The reason we bunch them up together is to make it easier for kids so that you don't have to get as many pokes. But also requiring more visits to the doctor makes it less likely that people are going to finish them. But also they have to pay for those visits. Parents have to take time off work. There's no good reason to do this and tons of reason not to.
18: But the president just can't do something like that anyway, just by signing an executive order.
4: Okay. What about the part of the order that calls for making it easier for parents to opt out of school vaccination requirements? Like, can you say more about that?
18: Yeah, sure. The reality is that states, not the federal government, control that. And most states already let parents opt out for religious or other reasons. But Trump did order the Justice Department to pressure the handful of states that don't. So we'll have to see what comes of that. But the biggest effect of all this is that it sows more confusion and doubt among parents. And vaccine hesitancy has already been rising. Vaccination rates have already been falling. So if you have the president making headlines with lots of misinformation about vaccines, that can only make things worse by, you know, making parents more hesitant, which leads to more kids missing shots, more kids being left unprotected, and more kids getting sick.
4: That is NPR's Rob Stein. Thank you, Rob.
18: You bet, Elsa.
5: Let's move now to the war with Iran. The war appears to be stalling. So do the on-and-off efforts to end it. President Trump said earlier this week he was low-keying efforts to come to a deal. Iran said it wouldn't even talk to him until midterm elections in November. In related news, the president's recently announced peace deal for Gaza, which called for Hamas disarmament and Israel's withdrawal, was rejected by Israeli Prime Minister Benjamin Netanyahu. Let's discuss all of this with NPR White House correspondent Frank Ordonez, who's here in Washington, and NPR international correspondent Hadil Alshalchi, who is in Istanbul. Hi to both of you.
20: Hey, Juan.
21: Hello.
5: Hadil, I'll start with you. Iranians are in talks to open the Strait of Hormuz, just not with the U.S. Those talks are with Oman, which controls the southern shore of the waterway. What are the Iranians saying about these talks?
21: Well, first, Trump has said that the U.S. is involved in talks with Iran, but Iran has denied that. But both things could, in fact, be true because the talks are being carried out through intermediaries like Pakistan and Qatar. A Pakistani delegation was in Tehran today, and the Qatari Foreign Ministry said that the talks between Iran and its neighbor Oman, like you just said, who that lies across the Strait of Hormuz, have reached what it called an advanced stage and said they were at, quote, a critical juncture. Last week, the Iranian Foreign Minister Abbas Araghchi said that until the U.S. makes amends for its attacks, there's no way they're going to go back to negotiations with Washington. But he said that talks with Oman were in their final stages and that Iran's demands were communicated to the U.S. via

0: deal, and that will force negotiations to drag on for as long as possible.
1: Franco, two of President Trump's Middle East deals are unraveling. So what does that tell us about his credibility on the global stage?
2: Yeah, I think there are some common themes with both of those conflicts, or at least Trump's approach to them. I mean, he touts this major breakthrough that is supposed to bring historic peace, and yet peace doesn't actually happen. Mm-hmm. I mean, with Gaza, Trump declared a monumental step, you know, toward lasting peace, brokering an agreement where Israel would withdraw from Gaza and Hamas would give up their weapons. But like is so often in these cases, it comes down to the details. And the problem was that neither Hamas nor Israel wanted to go first. You know, similarly, Trump was touting last week that he would soon have an agreement to open the Strait of Hormuz, something he said many times. Yet again, the deal falls apart, and now Iran is saying they're going to stop negotiating. You know, in both of these cases, the president is presenting these things as, you know, buttoned up deals. The problem is resolved when it's clearly not. And it really just makes it all so much harder to take Trump at his word. And that goes for world leaders, that goes for allies, adversaries. It also goes for financial markets and voters back home.
1: I have to say, Franco, this sort of reminds me of George W. Bush speaking on an aircraft carrier with a mission accomplished banner just weeks after the invasion of Iraq. Fair comparison?
2: You know, I think you're not the only one who's making that comparison. I mean, Trump has actually been claiming victory for months. I mean, here he is back in March at a rally in Kentucky.
3: You know, you never like to say too early you won. We won. We won the bet. In the first hour, it was over.
2: You know, and this week, even Trump's claiming that the U.S. and not Iran is in charge of the Strait of Hormuz.
3: The only one that has control of the Strait of Hormuz right now is the United States Navy. We have a blockade that's been infallible. It's a steel wall. And we let people in that we want to let in. And those people come in and they've been coming in and they're going out.
2: Juana, it's all just so far from reality. I mean, of course, this is kind of diplomacy is never clean. It's often evolving. But declaring premature victory and doing it so repeatedly, it is taking a toll on the U.S. reputation. I mean, a poll from just a few weeks ago by the Pew Research Center found that people across 20 countries view China more positively than the U.S.
1: Hadil, earlier, you mentioned some of Iran's maximalist demands. What are they asking for?
0: I mean, the list is long. First, Iran says it would only reopen the Strait of Hormuz if the U.S. lifted its naval blockade as well as sanctions. The U.S. military must withdraw from around Iran, pay reparations for war damages, release frozen Iranian assets, and end its attacks. And now in the deal that Iran wants to ban any U.S. or Israeli ships from moving through the strait and says that it will charge a fee on ships going through. Last week, Iranian Foreign Minister Araghchi said that the U.S. did this all to themselves by breaking that memorandum of understanding they reached in June.
1: Franco, Trump returned to office championing himself as the ultimate deal maker. It was such a big part of his foreign policy identity that he could do what other presidents could not. But have we seen evidence of that?
2: Yeah, I mean, I think that's exactly right. I mean, he repeatedly would say that he knew just the right words. He knew just the right ways to strike deals on the world's biggest challenges, whether that was Iran, whether that was Gaza, or even Ukraine. I mean, we're now almost 6 months, though, into fighting with Iran, and there is no end in sight. A peace agreement was actually signed in Gaza 9 months ago, yet the fighting continues. Now, more than 1,000 Palestinians have been killed since then, the UN says. So much of Trump's style is to build around strength and the threat of unbelievable consequences. But now Iran is basically puffing out its chest and pressing Trump politically, and with the midterms ahead, trying to push them into more uncomfortable positions. I mean, it's really leading to another comparison to another president, President Jimmy Carter, and the Iran hostage crisis that helped lead to his political downfall. And that's not a comparison that Trump's going to like, especially Trump, since Trump has often mocked Carter's legacy.
1: Hadil, last thing, do we have any insight into what Iran's strategy is in all of this?
0: I mean, Franco mentioned the midterms. Iran is very aware of Trump's vulnerability going into the midterms. Iranian media, for example, is really keeping track of how Trump is polling. They know that they may not be able to beat the U.S. militarily, but they can drag this out, like I said. And they want to show that they are resilient and want to play a stronger hand than they normally would in the Hormuz negotiations. Iran has also said it may want to push nuclear talks further into the future, maybe up to 4 months from now, according to officials there. And those demands I just listed aren't really great for the U.S. So Iran wants to combine all of this to possibly force Trump to go into the midterms with

0: No Iranian deal, a weak economy, and an angry base that is very much against the war.
1: NPR's Hadil El-Shalchi and NPR's Franco Ordonez, thanks to both of you.
2: Thank you, Juana.
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4: From NPR News, this is All Things Considered. I'm Elsa Chang.
1: And I'm Juana Summers. The scene of President Trump boarding Air Force One after last month's NATO summit in Turkey is one that TV cameras and photographers have captured countless times. However, what happened in the moments after that was far from routine. That is according to exclusive reporting from The Washington Post. The Post reports that Trump was shuttled in an airport catering truck to a smaller military plane in which he then secretly departed, even as the White House announced he was flying aboard Air Force One. The operation was prompted by an Iranian assassination threat. A U.S. official familiar with the operation told The Post. We should note that NPR has not independently confirmed this reporting. Dan LaMoth is one of the Washington Post reporters that broke this story, and he is with us now. Welcome to the program.
14: Thank you.
1: So, Dan, I mean, just walk us through this. Trump appears to get on Air Force One in Turkey, but tell us what actually happens next.
14: Right. So it's a kind of a multi-step process here. Trump flew to Turkey on the new Air Force One jet gifted by Qatar last year. Early in the day, he said that that plane was being sent back to Britain so troops there could see it. That raised a lot of red flags, even in the moment that maybe something was off. At the time, everyone was told that Trump would be taking the old Air Force One, mm-hmm. which is that powder blue and white plane that everybody's seen for years, to get back home. What actually happened is that the president walked up the external steps to the old Air Force One, waved to the cameras, and then almost immediately, we're told, walked off the plane on the opposite side of the aircraft onto an elevated airport catering truck, which is basically a truck where it almost has like an elevator in the back of it that brings a shipping container up to the side of the plane. That truck then lowers back to ground level, drives over to a smaller plane, a C-32, and gets back on that other smaller plane. Secretary Pete Hegseth walks up the external stairs to that C-32, making it look like he's the senior official aboard. And then in sequence, those planes fly to Britain with the larger plane carrying the Air Force One call sign, despite the president not being aboard. And then everybody gets back on the new jet from Qatar in Britain to fly back to the United States.
5: Okay, a lot of questions here. The first one is this. What do we know about the threat from Iran that prompted all of this? Do you have a sense of how immediate or specific it was?
14: We know, and it has been reported by a couple outlets in the last month or so, that there was a specific threat that triggered a number of concerns. I don't have great fidelity on what would have prompted these sorts of really evasive maneuvers to try and protect the president.
5: I mean, this is a really elaborate sort of operation. I mean, the staff and our fellow reporters who are on board Air Force One were essentially part of the scheme, part of this decoy. Did they know that there was a threat?
14: No. You know, our reporting would bear out that at the bare minimum, the vast majority, can't necessarily speak for all of them, but a majority of the press corps did not know. And in fact, continued to report it wrong over the last couple of weeks, with public understanding not really holding anything until the last day.
5: Remind us, if you can, where this fits into the ongoing conversation about security concerns with the new Qatar-provided Air Force One.
14: Yeah, I mean, I think one of the questions this whole thing has raised again is that this newer plane was not initially built to be both a VIP jet, but also a military aircraft, something that has countermeasures, something that could perhaps throw flares, something that would be, in a way, able to protect the president should they face incoming drone fire, missile fire, something like that. They have vaguely alluded to it receiving upgrades, but the specifics of that have been left out of the public square. And that there are some legitimate operational concerns there in terms of security, that withholding some of those details is not a surprise.
5: I mean, this is a sweeping national security story, but it's also a story about government transparency. We've heard Democratic Senator Richard Blumenthal calling for a congressional briefing on the incident. And I wonder, how unusual is it for the White House to deliberately mislead both the press and the public about where the president is?
14: Certainly, it's rare. The closest thing that came to mind was President Bill Clinton flying into Pakistan on a plane that flew in after Air Force One in sequence. But in that case, he got off the plane immediately in plain view. It became very apparent within minutes of him landing. And the news coverage and the public understanding at the time, really within the day, within the hour of him landing in Pakistan, the leads of those stories all suggested, you know, a decoy was involved in getting him there.
5: And how has the White House responded to your reporting?
14: It's been muted so far. You know, they released a statement to the Post initially, and then other outlets that have confirmed, basically defending the new aircraft, suggesting the new aircraft is capable and, you know, has what it needs. They alluded to there being a variety of ways that they need to protect the president. They did not get into specifics, and they also denied nothing.
5: That was Dan Lamothe. He's a national security reporter at The Washington Post. Thank you and your colleagues so much for your reporting.
14: Thank you.
2: 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NPR's Scott Horsley reports on the two-speed housing market.
15: Sales of existing homes fell by 1.7% last month. A lot of would-be buyers are feeling priced out of the market now that mortgage rates have climbed to their highest level in a year, nearly 6.7%. Nashville realtor Jack Gaughan says each time interest rates tick up, buyers have to rethink how much home and where they can afford to buy.
16: It just makes it where there's so much uncertainty, especially for those newer, younger buyers who are already probably overly anxious about the thought of making such a large purchase. It kind of maybe will make you think twice before doing it.
15: Earlier this year, mortgage rates briefly dipped below 6%, sparking hopes of a housing rebound. But then the war with Iran triggered a spike in inflation, and mortgage rates started climbing again. That's especially challenging for first-time buyers, whose share of home purchases shrank last month. Senior economist Charlie Dougherty of Wells Fargo says the pain of rising interest rates is compounded by high sale prices. The average home sold for just over $434,000 last month. And Dougherty says the job market is softening, so family incomes are not keeping up.
17: It looks like the housing market is still on the mat, pinned down by really challenging affordability conditions.
15: It's a different story, however, at the upper end of the market, where sales of homes priced at $1 million or more are growing rapidly. Gaughan says the buyers eyeing those homes have often sold another house or are otherwise flush with cash, and they don't have to worry so much about rising interest rates.
16: It speaks to the wealth gap that we continue to see, where there's a lot of people just getting very, you know, wealthy these days, and that's great. And that means that there's a lot more luxury home seekers out there these days.
15: The overall housing market remains stuck in a slump, though, and that's a drag on other parts of the economy, like sales of furniture and appliances. Once inflation cools, it's possible mortgage rates will come down, but for now, market observers are not holding their breath. A survey by the National Association of Realtors found few agents expect much improvement in the number of buyers or sellers in the next 3 months. Scott Horsley, NPR News, Washington.

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2: 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We'll talk about that next time on Marketplace.
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3: It's All Things Considered from NPR News. I'm Elsa Chang.
4: And I'm Juana Summers. Coming up, a group in Austin that's trying to make health insurance affordable for musicians.
5: That chronic stress erodes our health. It impacts creativity. It impacts a willingness to take a risk.
3: That story after the summary of the day's news.
6: Live from NPR News in Culver City, California, I'm Dwayne Brown. Six states are holding primary elections today, including Minnesota, where Democratic voters will choose a nominee for an open U.S. Senate seat. The issue dominating this election there is the Trump administration's immigration crackdown last winter. From Minnesota Public Radio, Clay Masters reports.
7: Lieutenant Governor Peggy Flanagan regularly brings up a vote her opponent, Congresswoman Angie Craig, made in Congress.
8: My primary opponent voted for Donald Trump's immigration bill and was the only Minnesota Democrat to do so.
7: Craig says she regrets the vote. She focuses on her track record winning the state's most competitive congressional district and her time in Washington.
9: I'm the experienced person in Washington who has a track record already of taking on Donald Trump and getting bills passed.
7: Minnesota Republicans are also selecting a nominee for the open U.S. Senate seat being vacated by Democratic Senator Tina Smith. For NPR News, I'm Clay Masters in St. Paul.
6: Well, the man accused of killing the CEO of United Healthcare was back in state court in Manhattan today for what's expected to be a final hearing for Luigi Mangione before his murder trial next month. The judge said the jury in the case will be anonymous, as NPR's Brian Mann reports.
10: Mangione is accused of gunning down insurance executive Brian Thompson on a New York City street in 2024. Because of the national debate over healthcare access and insurance costs, Mangione has drawn significant support online, with fans and supporters showing up at the courthouse for each hearing. During this session, Judge Gregory Caro said jury selection will begin September 8th. He signaled that jurors' identities will be kept from the press and the public. This comes as Mangione's defense team has argued for more media access to the trial. A second trial in federal court is expected to get underway in January. Brian.
6: And you're listening to NPR News. Taiwan has tested U.S. Apache helicopters today as the island undertakes its largest annual military exercises. This year's drills have also been putting U.S.-inspired military exercises into practice, as we hear from Jan Karmazin Brumby.
11: U.S.-made Apache helicopters touched down in Taoyuan as Taiwan's military launched a refuel drill in the city just outside Taipei. Today's exercises come on the seventh day of drills that aim to prepare Taiwan for a Chinese invasion. This year, Taiwan's military have adopted U.S.-style training methods, including back briefing, in which subordinates first explain how they intend to carry out a mission to their commanders before beginning. The shift is designed to improve frontline decision-making. Although the U.S. does not recognize Taiwan, it is committed to sell the island defensive weapons. In 2023, Taipei struck a deal with the U.S. that would allow Taiwan to obtain Apache helicopter maintenance parts until 2028. For NPR News, I'm Jan Kamzin-Rumbi in Taipei.
6: In the Midwest, hundreds of thousands of utility customers across Ohio are without power following severe thunderstorms and high winds. Governor Mike DeWine urging folks to stay off the roads if possible, as tornado warnings have also been issued. At least one death has been reported in Roseville, Ohio. The dangerous weather conditions are also impacting parts of Chicago and Indiana. 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
16: 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I'm Juana Summers.
3: And I'm Elsa Chang. Of the six states holding primary elections today, a lot of the national attention is on Wisconsin. That's where a self-described Democratic socialist is in contention for governor. A win in a swing state like Wisconsin could build on a series of primary wins for the progressive wing of the Democratic Party. But some people worry it could also add up to losses in November. To hear more, we've checked in with Mayon Silver from member station WUWM in Milwaukee. Hi, Mayon.
17: Hi there.
3: Okay, so tell us more about this candidate we're referring to. This is State Representative Francesca Hong, right?
17: Yeah, it is. So Hong is really firing up a devoted base. She's 37 years old. She's a single mother, a state lawmaker, who's worked as a bartender, a restaurant owner, and a chef. Here's part of her message on Instagram, touting that she's not bought by corporations.
18: And I'll tax the rich to fully fund our public schools and cut property taxes for free childcare and healthcare you can actually afford. And that's just a start.
17: Yeah, so that's a lot of promises, but her approach to centering working people has really resonated with voters. Like Rachel Swadowski, who I met at a farmer's market. She loves Hong's approach.
19: Too many people are just complacent and doing the same old, whatever benefits the well-to-do, not the average person.
17: If Hong's elected, she'd be the state's first woman and first Asian American governor. But a lot of Democrats have concerns.
3: Like what kinds of concerns?
17: So she has some controversial posts on social media from about 5 years ago where she called for defunding or even abolishing the police.
3: Uh-huh.
17: She's backed away from this and other posts about canceling Thanksgiving or criticizing Valentine's Day. She's also rallied with left-wing streamer Hassan Piker. He's made comments some Jewish organizations have condemned as anti-Semitic. She said she appeared with him to reach new audiences. At the market, another voter was concerned about Hong, Kathy Shore, from the Milwaukee suburbs.
20: She scares me. I mean, I consider myself a Democrat. I consider myself a liberal, but there's a line. And I definitely think she wants to cross it.
17: Democratic leaders have been divided about who they're supporting.
3: Okay, so then who are Hong's opponents here in this race?
17: So there are three other Democrats. Hong's main opponent, according to polling, appears to be David Crowley. He's county executive for the state's largest, most urban and diverse county, Milwaukee. If elected, he'd be the state's first Black governor. He actually dropped out of the race in early July when his campaign was struggling. But then when another moderate dropped out, Crowley got back in, and he got the key support from Democratic Governor Tony Evers, as centrist Democrats were getting worried about Hong. Here's some of Crowley's message.
21: I am David Crowley, backed by Governor Tony Evers, by labor and progressives all across the great state of Wisconsin.
17: Wisconsin's a close swing state, and winning usually requires getting votes from independents. And whichever Democrat wins, they'll likely face Republican Congressman Tom Tiffany, who has Trump's endorsement and a united Republican backing.
3: That is Mayon Silver from member station WUWM. Thank you so much, Mayon.
17: Thank you.
1: In Puerto Rico, the government started rationing water last week. It's cutting service to homes on a rotating schedule. The island is in a drought, but its water crisis is not new. In one building in San Juan, residents have been dealing with dry faucets for months, as NPR's Adrian Florido reports.
2: The tidy three-story condo building on Pomarosa Street lost reliable water service about a year ago. Many days, like today, they get none. Other days, there's just enough water pressure for a trickle to reach the first floor, where Sonia Palacios lives.
22: That's when I fill my water for the bathrooms and for the plants and for all of the other uses.
2: You bring out some plastic containers that just stand here while the container fills up from the trickle? How long does that take?
22: How does that? A lot.
2: We sit on her back patio, surrounded by wilting plants.
22: To not have water, it's like a handicap. I feel like there's nothing I can do.
2: She can't really cook, wash dishes, or do laundry. She often bathes by scooping water out of a bin. She and the 9 other families in her building have rearranged their lives around their faucets.
23: Do you sometimes just walk by the sink or the shower, turn on the faucet just to see?
22: Yeah. Yes.
24: Every morning, every night.
2: A few of Palacios' neighbors have slid into her patio and are listening in. This is Norma Peña.
24: First thing we do when we wake up is go and check the faucet. If you go to the bathroom in the middle of the night, you go check the faucet. And second, if there is some water, you go to the chat and let everybody know there's water, at least in the first floor.
2: When that text message arrives, the families up on the third floor come downstairs to their neighbors' patios and fill their jugs from garden hoses.
22: They know. They need no permission if there's water.
2: Norma Peña takes me up to visit a resident of the third floor.
24: Lady!
2: Ligi Rios is 72 years old. Her little terrace is full of jugs, most of them empty.
24: Como tú ves, estas son mis botellitas. Ya está todo vacío. Aquí queda algo. Pero lo hemos usado todo con la esperanza de que mañana tenga.
2: She's made a gamble to use most of her stored water, she says, in the hopes there'll be running water tomorrow. Rios does not believe the government's explanation that this is all because of the drought.
24: Esto es pura corrupción.
2: It's pure corruption, Rios says, an opinion many Puerto Ricans share. El Niño has turned this summer into Puerto Rico's driest in more than a century. But the crisis has been made worse because the government has let the island's pipes deteriorate for decades. Its own data shows that 60% of the island's treated water is lost through leaks. Governor Jennifer Gonzalez's office did not respond to a request for comment, but she has publicly said that water cuts will continue until rain replenishes reservoirs and that officials are working to improve infrastructure. Another neighbor, Yomadil Caban, has her doubts.
25: This government does not give any maintenance a priority.
2: Caban's daughter, Pollyanna, is in the 11th grade.
25: We need water. It's essential to do anything.
2: She often doesn't know if she'll get a shower before school.
25: So it really changes your habits and, like, your structure, day-to-day life.
2: Norma Peña takes me back into her apartment. We check the taps.
23: There's just a tiny little gurgle, but nothing came out. What about the shower? It sounded like a little burp.
24: Uh-huh.
23: It wanted to come out, but nothing came out.
2: She's used blue masking tape to seal 2 of her family's 3 toilets shut.
24: Because it's almost like having a latrine in your house. And it's very unhealthy having that, so we have to manage that constantly.
2: And in the kitchen, after she or her husband boil an egg, they let the water cool for the dog.
24: See, because you have to reuse the water, especially the one used for cooking.
23: What's his name?
24: This is Luna.
23: Luna, her name. So she drinks egg-flavored water sometimes.
24: See?
22: Exactly.
24: Yes. Maybe even us.
2: One apartment building, 10 families navigating Puerto Rico's water crisis, drinking egg-flavored water and finding other creative ways to use every drop they get. Adrian Florido, NPR News, San Juan, Puerto Rico.

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1: Picture this, the Eye of Sauron, but for babies. From American Public Media, this is Marketplace Tech. I'm Megan McCarty-Carino. Remember those grainy old baby monitors? So passé. Today, the modern nursery can be equipped with HD cameras and biometric sensors, all analyzed with AI. The tech can detect hazardous position changes or a blanket covering a baby's face, but also tracks less critical metrics that purport to help optimize infant sleep and health. Sapna Maheshwari recently wrote about this for the New York Times. She's been an avid user of the Nanit smart baby monitor system with both her children.
2: It was suggesting, you know, really like when my daughter should go to sleep next and when we should wake her up and how we should put her down. And it was funny, as I noticed that, I kind of noticed that other apps and products that we were using were doing the same kind of thing. We have a nightlight sound machine called the Hatch, and it's connected to an app on the phone, and the app started offering me a $50 upgrade for, quote, science-backed sleep sounds and sleep tips. And when I looked online, I saw there were several other products that were offering things like that. It felt like it was everywhere, just this new wave of AI-fueled advice for parents.
1: With these kinds of systems, they do collect a lot of data in order to analyze that data. Are there privacy concerns here?
2: I will say across the board, these companies emphasize that they do not sell the data. They don't market against it, that their subscription fees that they charge in addition to the hardware or the apps are how they make money. But, you know, as kids get older, I think there are serious questions around privacy. And that's probably more of a question with Nanit in particular, which is the monitor that I've used for many years, you know, which recently raised a bunch of money and said it, you know, it plans to expand the sort of tracking and health interpretation it does for children. And I think its goal, as its CEO told me, is to really be a part of kids' lives in their bedrooms until they get their first Apple Watch, which the CEO told me is typically the age of 10.
1: I wonder if there's also a risk that this kind of technology is attending to, maybe enabling the anxieties of a certain kind of ultra-vigilant parent, you know, and that approach has kind of come under a lot of scrutiny recently, that hypervigilance has a cost for children, being less resilient. Do you think this kind of tech feeds into that vigilance or does it relieve it?
2: I think it's so person to person. Do I like being able to see what time my older daughter crawled out of bed in the middle of the night because she saw a shadow? I kind of like being able to see that. Do I want, you know, extensive data on what time she fell asleep every night from ages 4 to 5. I don't think that's something I necessarily want, but that is something that these companies think that people will want and that they do want that.
1: That's Sapna Maheshwari, business reporter at the New York Times. We'll have a link to her full story on our website, marketplacetech.org. Jesus Alvarado produced this episode. I'm Megan McCarty-Carino, and that's Marketplace Tech. This is APM.
3: The numbers are classified, but the best estimates from our sources inside the military are that they have somewhere in the neighborhood of 1,700 Patriot systems left in the whole global arsenal. And that's after the U.S. has burned through about 1,500 of these.
4: I'm Natalie Kitroev. That's Today on the Daily from the New York Times.
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6: A quick little low-pressure wave will be moving through this afternoon, and Wednesday could bring us a few afternoon showers or thunderstorms. We will have some sunshine for the afternoon, though, and our high in the mid-90s. Heat index, about 107. Overnight will be clear with mid-70s, and then very hot and humid again on Wednesday. Slight chance of a shower or thunderstorm in the afternoon, mid-90s on the high. 110 on the heat index. This is WRKF, meteorologist Steve Hamilton.
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1: You're listening to All Things Considered on WWNO and WRKF. I'm Sarah Hennigan. Today marks 10 years since the 2016 Baton Rouge flood. The East Baton Rouge Library is hosting a series of events to mark the event and remember what was lost. It gets underway tonight with a presentation of oral histories collected from people who lived through the storm. Library Coordinator for Special Projects Brandon Riley spoke with WRKF's Karen Henderson for more.
13: Brandon, how did the 2016 flood remembrance become a project for the library? How does this fit into your mission?
14: Well, the library is a community organization that connects people with information, connects people to other people. And it's one of its many missions is sort of acting as kind of a collective memory for our community. This was an unavoidable event 10 years ago that affected everyone, whether you flooded or not, in Baton Rouge. Something like one third of our own staff experienced flooding in their own homes. And obviously, as public servants, we continue to observe the effects of this event and the trauma it created in the populations that we serve to this day. So we thought it was fitting and logical for us to not commemorate, but recognize this event and sort of act as a repository for the lived experience, as they say, of our patrons and of our community.
13: Now, this remembrance starts tonight. The library put out a call to people who wanted to come and share their story about what happened to them, how they survived the flood. What kind of response did you get?
14: We had a very lively response, and we're actually going to keep the forum open until the end of the month, and we expect to continue sitting for interviews through October. But we will get to everyone who requested an interview. So it's been kind of an overwhelming response, and I'm happy to have experienced this response, but I'm also, you know, saddened by the fact that, we already knew that so many people were affected. And some of the stories are just cratering to listen to.
13: Brandon, would you share at least one of the stories? I know you recorded 30 and probably more on the way, but just one of the stories that you could share, if you would.
14: One of the most recent stories was Dr. Jeff Stanfill. He came in, and he's a pastor. And one thing that really struck me about his story was in the middle of the disaster, he was one of those people that, you know, Mr. Rogers always says, look for the helpers. He was a helper. His house was underwater, and, you know, what is he doing? He's at the neighbor's house, and they're forming like a human chain to get a child that was medically frail evacuated out of the house.
15: This family needs help. They just brought home a newborn baby that had some very severe issues. They were allowed to come home and kind of what amounted to, I'm going to say incubator. I'm sure that's not exactly what it was, but the baby had to have oxygen assist, and this is not a good situation at the time. One of the neighbors had kind of dug a ditch, you know, maybe 6-7 inches wide, less than a foot deep below the property level. Well, water was already about thigh deep between those houses there. So as we were walking over, we were talking about maybe a plan of what we're going to do here. And I actually made the statement, well, you know, the mom's going to have the baby. And so we'll get this equipment and we'll do whatever we're going to do. So we get to the house and to almost, I'm almost to say my shock, the mother hands the baby to me. And I just didn't expect the mother to let go of the baby in the crisis like that. And so I've got the baby and I'm feeling that responsibility. The other neighbor has the equipment that the baby's attached to. And so we're coming back across that those yards that we traversed and get to that ditch, get over it. Get to another neighbor who their van was open and ready to receive the baby and the family to get them around to the school.
13: Brandon, I know you also collected items from the storm. What kinds of things did you collect and what do you plan to do with them and the recorded stories?
14: Well, the Unitarian Church here in Goodwood donated their entire scrapbook that their congregation had put together after the flood to our archives. Other people have submitted written statements. Sometimes they're just a couple paragraphs. Some of them are just, you know, I want to acknowledge this person that helped me, you know. One gentleman who worked with the Red Cross submitted a bunch of pictures from the day of as they were coordinating response for Red Cross. Other people submitted pictures that should be familiar to anybody that had to deal with FEMA or the SBA or flood insurance in the aftermath, basically catalogs of their house, you know, fingers pointing at water lines, things of that nature.
13: Brandon, this week of remembrance begins with a look back at what happened during the flood, but you also have events planned this week, Wednesday and Thursday, that address what was learned from this experience. Why was that important to include, and what types of things are planned?
14: Memory helps us think about the past and hopefully prepare for a better future. On Wednesday, we'll have the EBR GIS departments. That's the Geographical Information Service Department. We'll be out to sort of talk about basically the lay of the land, what it looked like the day of, what it looks like now in terms of drainage, in terms of stormwater systems. Thursday, the Greater Baton Rouge Federation of Civic Organizations is going to be here for their second annual Stormwater Summit, which is a wonderful event where they bring together lots of city planners, lots of people that are involved with all these projects that keep us safe from another flood of this type.
13: Friday's theme is healing. I know many are still experiencing trauma from this storm and the flood that resulted. Friday, there's a special walk that has the hope of aiding towards healing.
14: We're going to have a practitioner here of a guided labyrinth walk. It's a practice. It doesn't have to be necessarily a religious practice, but it's sort of a meditative practice. A labyrinth is sort of a circular maze that doesn't need to be solved. It just needs to be walked through. And you walk through the labyrinth, which is laid out on the floor with your guide, and they will help you just sort of clear your mind, work on your breathing. And it's just a relaxing meditative experience. We're going to host that in our large meeting room here at the main library.
13: Brandon Riley, coordinator for special projects at the main library in Baton Rouge. Brandon, thanks so much for joining us.
14: Well, thank you for having me today.
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17: A lot of our firefighters this summer. And one thing every one of us can do is to help make sure they don't have to fight another fire.
18: Tens of thousands of people have been evacuated from wildfires in the Northwest.
0: For Tuesday, August 11th, this is All Things Considered from NPR News.
18: I'm Juana Summers.
0: And I'm Elsa Chang. It's been 1 year since President Trump deployed the National Guard here in Washington, D.C.
18: What could be next for the National Guard?
0: Also, a look at how artificial intelligence can create new viruses not found in nature.
19: If the technology is allowed to develop, we can have very, very powerful means of defense against dangerous biology.
18: And we remember Don Nelson, a Hall of Fame NBA coach and Boston Celtics star.
20: He was just well ahead of everybody at looking at the game as a global event instead of just the colleges throughout the United States.
0: First, this news.
21: Live from NPR News in Washington, I'm Janine Herbst. President Trump apparently secretly switched to a different plane as he left a NATO summit in Turkey last month due to security concerns, contradicting public statements from the White House. Dan LaMoth was part of the Washington Post's reporting team that broke the story.
22: The president walked up the external steps to the old Air Force One, waved to the cameras, and then almost immediately, we're told, walked off the plane on the opposite side of the aircraft onto an elevated airport catering truck. That truck then lowers back to ground level, drives over to a smaller plane, a C-32, and gets back on that other smaller plane. Secretary Pete Hegseth walks up the external stairs to that C-32, making it look like he's the senior official aboard. Mm-hmm. And then in sequence, those planes fly to Britain with the larger plane carrying the Air Force One call sign, despite the president not being aboard.
21: Dan LaMoth speaking there to NPR's All Things Considered. NPR hasn't independently verified the report. Political primaries are underway in six states today, including Wisconsin, where a Democratic socialist is hoping to capture the Democratic nomination for governor and follow in the footsteps of like-minded candidates who've won in other states. Mayan Silver from member station WUWM has more.
23: Francesca Hong's progressive platform has generated buzz among young voters and others drawn to her message, like Timmel Heck.
24: There's the moratorium on data centers. There's Medicaid for all, universal child care. She brings all the things that we need to make Wisconsin a great place again.
23: Hong is a 37-year-old state lawmaker, bartender and chef, and daughter of Korean immigrants. Some of her previous statements have sparked controversy, including about defunding the police and canceling Thanksgiving. She sought to distance herself from those remarks. Wisconsin's outgoing Democratic governor has endorsed Milwaukee County Executive David Crowley. He says he's concerned about Hong's chances against the likely Republican nominee, Congressman Tom Tiffany. For NPR News, I'm Mayan Silver in Milwaukee.
21: In Colombia, search and rescue crews continue to look for survivors amid the rubble after yesterday's powerful earthquake that left more than 181 people dead and thousands injured. Many are trapped under the debris of damaged and destroyed buildings. Daryl Pop is a Canadian tourist who was celebrating his birthday in the country.
25: It's such a surreal feeling. And I turned around and I saw the cabinet smash and I heard people running through the hallways and doors slamming. I was like, okay, maybe it's time to stop this video and get out of the building.
21: Chico, near the epicenter is one of Colombia's poorest regions and hard to access. Choco, rather. Other Latin American countries in the U.S. are providing aid. 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
2: It's 4:04. In local news, the state's public service commissioners could force the tech giant Meta to turn over key information about plans to power its large data center in Richland Parish at tomorrow's monthly meeting. It comes after an independent judge denied the company's motion to block the information from being made available, including projections of economic impact and electricity demands. Meta is partnering with the utility company Entergy to build the 7 newly proposed gas plants. After more than 20 years of sitting vacant in New Orleans mid-city, the former Mercy Hospital is coming down. Mel Bridges was there.
3: At a press conference, New Orleans Mayor Helena Moreno kicked off the demolition.
5: 3, 2, 1.
3: 30 seconds later, two excavators punched a hole in the former Mercy Hospital, also known as Lindy Boggs Hospital. The graffiti-covered hospital has been abandoned since Hurricane Katrina and stood as a symbol of blight in the city. Last year, city officials secured funding for a project to redevelop the site, first by putting a water retention tank on the property to mitigate flooding, and later by constructing retail and residential space. City Council Vice President Matthew Willard says the moment is bittersweet for New Orleans.
6: Some are sad to see it go, but we all know that this project has to move forward in order for the city of New Orleans to move forward and in order for the mid-city residents to enjoy a better quality of life.
3: Demolition is expected to take several months. In New Orleans, I'm Mel Bridges.
2: And finally, Louisiana officials have not been enforcing size and weight laws on big trucks, leading to worsening conditions of highways and roads. That's according to a new report from the state legislative auditor. It found that between 2023 and 2025, the Department of Transportation and Development weighed fewer trucks, identified fewer violations, and issued fewer penalties than in years past. The audit said this led to less revenue to maintain roads and overweight trucks that made roads worse. It's currently sunny and 95 degrees in Baton Rouge and 88 degrees in New Orleans. I'm Sarah Hennigan.
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0: This is All Things Considered from NPR News. I'm Elsa Chang.
18: And I'm Juana Summers. We start this hour in the tender, dry Northwest United States, where tens of thousands of people have been evacuated from wildfires in recent weeks. The fires have also burned hundreds of homes and destroyed valuable cattle grazing land. We have NPR's Kirk Sigler on the line. He covers wildfires. Hi there.
10: Hello.
18: Kirk, can you just start by putting this fire season in context? How bad are things?
10: Well, Juana, everyone was worried about this very thing going into the summer after years of extreme drought in the West. Especially this past winter was record warm in a lot of states. And so here we are. It's terribly smoky outside. It's so hot. It's so dry. For context, half of the out-of-control wildfires right now in the U.S. that are burning are right here in the Northwest. Oregon is so far the worst. Roughly a third of all the acres burned in the U.S. total has been in that state. That's a record. And today, we're tracking the top priority for firefighters are these two huge 100,000-acre-plus fires in Oregon and Washington. There are also problems flaring up in Utah and down in Nevada. And I'll say it's not even mid-August. You know, consider that California has yet to see really major fires on the scale yet of what we've seen here in the Northwest, like Spokane, Washington, where whole neighborhoods are just decimated.
18: Yeah, just devastating. I know that you've been reporting on the ground there, Kirk. Are firefighters any closer to containing those blazes?
10: Well, they are making good progress, including on the Old Trails fire. That's the most destructive, and that's the one suspected to be arson. Here's Washington's Public Lands Commissioner, Dave Upthegrove. He's pleading with residents to be vigilant, do their part, and follow burn bans.
17: We've asked a lot of our firefighters this summer, and one thing every one of us can do for them is to help make sure they don't have to fight another fire.
1: And as he's alluding to, their conditions are just super dangerous. There have already been several firefighter deaths this summer. How unusual is that at this point?
10: Well, to your point, there have actually been 10 wildland firefighter deaths just this summer to date. Now, that said, it's hard to answer just how unusual it is because, you know, every year, every fire is different. The circumstances leading up to an accident are different. But I'll tell you, this is an increasingly dangerous job. Today in Utah, flags are flying at half staff to honor two pilots that were killed in a chopper crash just this past Friday in a big fire. In June, one of the most high-profile accidents near the Utah-Colorado border, four firefighters ended up getting killed after jumping out of a chopper to fight a big remote fire that had overwhelmed them. You know, it's all leading to questions, Juana, about the safety of deploying these crews and the decisions behind that right now, and to places where fires, at least immediately, aren't a threat to lives and property. I think there's going to be a lot of studying after the fact.
1: I mean, to your point there, the Trump administration said that federal fire agencies would aggressively try to stop every wildfire ignition. Does that approach risk putting more firefighters in harm's way?
10: Well, that's a big question that I also think will get asked. But I will tell you that this aggressive firefighting strategy isn't new, really, and it spans multiple administrations. You know, for more than a century now, the policy has really been to put out almost all wildfires. So now there's this huge, unnatural buildup of brush and trees, and you combine that with longer, hotter summers due to climate change. So this question gets asked every time we're in a bad year like this. We're just making the problem worse. You know, are we, by not letting nature do its job regenerating the land? And there's a lot more pressure on firefighters now as we speak today.
1: NPR's Kirk Sigler, thank you.
10: You're welcome.
5: As we just heard, the wildfires in North Spokane were devastating. More than 900 structures burned. Tens of thousands of people had to flee for safety. But no casualties have been reported, and the fires are more than 50% contained. That said, for survivors, recovery will be a long road. KUOW's Paige Browning reports.
9: It's 100 degrees out, sauna dry, and the winds are blowing around the smoky air. Bobby the cat hasn't been seen in 6 days. His owner is Venus Allison.
13: This is the first day that we've come back since the fire, so we wanted to see what it looked like, and we're mostly looking for our cat.
9: In terms of what it looks like, her home is gone. She already knew this from neighbors sending photos. This neighborhood was hit hard by the Old Trails fire. It's a suburban area with a lot of new development, manicured lawns, covered front porches, and a view of a field. But now, public officials have described these burned areas as a war zone. Allison had monitored the fire for hours before it closed in on them.
13: And once it jumped the river, it came so fast. So we quickly packed go bags with just minimal stuff in it.
9: Houses on the block adjacent to hers are still standing, but they're covered in a blanket of pink flame retardant that was dropped in haste by fire crews. 1 mile directly south, Andy McKean and his wife have been raising their kids in a quiet cul-de-sac. They were away from home when the fire started, but their 17-year-old daughter and her grandma made a mad dash to get their dog Debo a half hour before their street got evacuated. Mere hours later, the block was decimated.
14: We all went back, not until I think the next day. We were able to get in and see it in the daylight, and that was pretty tough.
9: McKean says it's just overwhelming. That's a feeling that's common among fire victims right now. The house is gone, you need to find a rental, soccer practice starts soon, you're dealing with insurance, you're going back to work.
14: The kids have 15 to 20 friends that we know of. There's probably more that lost their homes. They're in a pretty terrible position as well, so just feel terrible for everybody. It's terrible.
9: But amidst all that, these survivors are finding small ways to move forward. Venus Allison walks her torched sidewalk, calling out for Bobby.
13: He's beautiful and black, and he used to be a street cat. So I have high hopes that he's going to just come meowing to us going, where have you been?
9: She's also trying to find anything.

0: I should say, but also my husband and I's wedding rings burned up because we were waiting to get them reset.
1: Andy McKean is looking too and mourning what he's lost.
2: There's been a couple of times that something has popped into my head that the kids made. My daughter's a really talented artist, and my office was kind of a shrine to her work.
1: Both families are wondering if or when they'll be able to rebuild. They know it can take years. Some homeowners are just starting the process of assessing and clearing debris. Evacuation orders are starting to ease, but people say it's going to be a long time before things are normal again. For NPR News, I'm Paige Browning in Spokane.
3: Today marks 1 year of President Trump's anti-crime deployment of the National Guard here in Washington, D.C. It's the longest and largest of his domestic military deployments, and it's challenging democratic norms in a way that has many experts and residents concerned. NPR's Kat Lonsdorf has been following this deployment from the beginning, and she's in our D.C. studios now. Hi.
4: Hey.
3: So, Kat, I mean, there have been armed troops patrolling the streets here in D.C. for a year now. For people who haven't been here like you and I have, can you just give people a sense of what that looks and feels like?
4: Yeah, I mean, those patrols have really become ubiquitous in a lot of neighborhoods in the cities now. The number of Guard members has steadily increased throughout the year. It started at around 800, and now we're at nearly 5,000 from more than 20 different states. Just to give you an idea of kind of what that means, I counted how many I saw on my 40-minute walk into work today. 26.
3: Huh.
4: Their presence has become very routine in the city. Sometimes you'll see people interact with them, but generally life in D.C. has kind of settled around this new norm.
3: But there has been pushback here in D.C. to the deployment as well, right?
4: Yeah, absolutely. But D.C. is in a unique situation since it's not a state. Local officials from the mayor to the city council have come out against this deployment. Activists have also been very vocal against it. And like all of Trump's domestic National Guard deployments in the past year or so, this deployment has been challenged in court, but it's with a federal appeals court now. Those judges have suggested the administration is likely to win. Mm. And many residents here are frustrated because they feel like this has been forced on them and there's no recourse. Adding to that is the fact that this deployment was quietly extended until January 20th, Inauguration Day 2029. Mm. So there will likely be thousands of troops patrolling the city for another 2.5 more years.
3: Let's zoom out for a second to the bigger picture beyond D.C. What are the concerns there?
4: Yeah, many of the experts I've been talking to over the past year, legal experts, former military officials, are really worried that this extended deployment is normalizing armed, uniformed troops in American cities during non-emergency situations. Here's Beau Tremeteer, counsel at the nonprofit legal center Protect Democracy.
5: A normalized, ongoing, years-long deployment in D.C. makes it much easier for the government to attempt to deploy troops in other communities.
4: Particularly in places where state leadership might agree to such a deployment. There are already similar federal anti-crime National Guard deployments in Memphis and New Orleans. Trump has repeatedly called them a success, despite a lack of evidence. Two different studies have found that the National Guard presence here in D.C. has had no effect on violence. Crime, but Trump has said repeatedly he wants to replicate such deployments elsewhere. And many of the people I've been talking to are particularly worried about what that means for upcoming elections. Here's retired Air Force Major General Stephen Lepper. He's a former military lawyer.
6: All Americans should be concerned about this progression toward the use of the military in situations like the midterms that will essentially impose the will of the people commanding those forces on our fellow citizens.
4: He's part of a group of former military lawyers that recently sent Congress a report outlining such concerns.
3: And those concerns, Kat, are they that realistic?
4: Well, there are very clear and strict federal laws in place that prevent the military from being used around polling places. Republicans have dismissed such concerns as alarmist. But, you know, I've had a lot of conversations over the past year about this deployment, and increasingly they lead to worries about the midterm elections very quickly.
3: NPR's Kat Lonsdorf, thank you.
4: Thank you.

0: acting more and more like the technology capital of the world. I'm Kai Rizdal. What happens if, or maybe when, China wins the battle for tech supremacy? And would that be enough to tip the scales of the world economic order? We'll talk about that next time on Marketplace.
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2: 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So what does this say about the White House's transparency? 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
8: This is All Things Considered from NPR News. I'm Juana Summers.
9: And I'm Elsa Chang. There is a blockbuster report from the Washington Post that says security officials were so concerned about President Trump's safety that they smuggled him off of Air Force One and onto another plane. Now, NPR has not independently confirmed all the details, but the idea that White House staff and members of the press were left to unknowingly fly on a decoy plane is a breach of protocol and of public trust. And we are fortunate to have a journalist here at NPR with an intimate understanding of how high-risk presidential travel is normally handled. NPR senior political correspondent Tamara Keith joins us now. Hi, Tam.
10: Hello, Elsa.
9: Hello. Okay, can you just walk us through first, what are the basic facts here?
10: Yeah, this happened last month as President Trump was leaving the NATO summit in Ankara, Turkey. He had flown there on the new Qatari Air Force One, which is luxurious, right, but was rushed into service and doesn't have all the security features of the older purpose-built Air Force Ones. Mid-trip, hostilities with Iran flared back up. That raised the threat level. So just before he was supposed to leave, Trump announced he was sending the new Air Force One ahead so U.S. troops at a base in the U.K. could admire it, which made no sense. So then with cameras rolling, President Trump boarded the old Air Force One, waved from the top of the stairs as usual.
9: Uh-huh.
10: The Washington Post reports he was then smuggled off the plane in a catering truck. Journalists and White House aides who were left on what turned out to be a decoy plane were firmly instructed to keep their window shades lowered for the whole flight.
9: Wow.
10: Then at the base in the UK, out of range of Iran, Trump and the press pool all got back on the new Air Force One, and Trump never let on.
11: Were you aware of any credible threat by Iran against Air Force One?
12: Well, I have a threat all the time. I'm number one on their list before you. But if I go, you go.
11: Mm-hmm.
12: Right?
11: But was there a specific
12: threat today? Perhaps someday you want to change professions.
9: Okay, interesting choice of words there. What did the White House say at the time?
10: Yeah, with hindsight being 2020, it's pretty remarkable to look back at the statement the White House put out that day from Communications Director Stephen Chung. Quote, as the president has said recently, there are many enemies of America who have their sights on him, and we use every tool at our disposal, including distraction and misdirection, to address those threats. Little did we know just how much distraction and misdirection was hidden in plain sight.
9: Apparently. I mean, I have to ask you this, Tam, because you covered the White House for like a dozen years. You were also president of the White House Correspondents Association in 2023. So you were personally involved in planning the press coverage of President Biden's secret trip to Ukraine, right? And that's why I feel like you have a really good vantage point into this. How does all of this normally work? Like, is misdirection common?
10: Yes and no. Take Biden's trip to Kyiv. Two journalists were brought along to witness his perilous train ride to the Ukrainian capital. Everyone was sworn to secrecy. When I was brought in for planning, they even made me take off my Apple Watch.
9: Wow.
10: There's always been a level of cooperation between the press and the White House to make sure that the president's movements are independently covered. But Trump and his team ditched the press entirely and have gone to great lengths to mislead the press and the public long after the immediate danger had passed. The Justice Department even sent FBI agents to serve subpoenas at the homes of journalists who had reported details of why Trump hadn't left Ankara on the new plane.
9: Right. And just explain for all of this, for all of us, why all of this matters.
10: White House journalists traveling with the president actually serve a function for the continuity of government as independent witnesses, so the American people don't just have to take the government's word for it.
9: That is NPR's Tamara Key. Thank you, Tam.
10: You're welcome.
13: This week, we are remembering a man who changed modern basketball. Don Nelson died on Sunday at the age of 86. Celtics fans will remember the five championship teams he played for in the 60s and 70s, and NBA fans will remember him not only as the second winningest coach, but for his impact on how the game's played. Jackie McMullen covered the NBA for decades with the Boston Globe and ESPN and joins us now to talk about Don Nelson's legacy. Welcome back to the program.
14: Thank you, Anna. Thanks so much for having me.
13: I mean, Don Nelson had just such a profound impact on the league over more than five decades. What's at the top of your mind? What set him apart?
14: He was just so innovative. Nelly was always willing to try different things. We look at the modern NBA, and what do we see? We see seven-footers like Kristaps Porzingis standing behind the three-point line. Nelly was doing that decades ago. Mm-hmm. He understood the idea of spacing the floor. They called it small ball back then because they had shooters all over the floor. He also was so far ahead of the pack on international players. People think about Dirk Nowitzki because that was one of the real gems that he drafted for the Dallas Mavericks. He was just well ahead of everybody at looking at the game as a global event instead of just the, you know, the colleges throughout the United States.
13: I mean, this is someone who went from being a successful championship player to a wildly successful coach. Why do you think he was able to do both of these jobs so well?
14: He was a very difficult coach to play for because he was very exacting and expected the most of you. But when the practice was over, he was one of the most easygoing, affable, fun people. I mean, he had a second office at Major Goolsby's in downtown Milwaukee when he coached there, which is a favorite watering hole of locals. And he would sit there and talk with fans. You know, remember, too, this is a guy who, when he was coaching in Milwaukee, he started something called Nelly's Farm Fund because he got this very desperate letter from a farmer who had 13 children who was worried how he was going to pay his bills and raised almost $250,000 to help farmers in Wisconsin. He spent the end of his life in Maui in Hawaii, and when they had those terrible, terrible fires, he had 20 plus acres of land and opened up his hotel to people who had lost their homes to stay there for free. So everyone could identify him. He was an everyman in many, many ways.
13: Many know him as the pioneer of Nelly Ball, the style of play that was fast-paced and geared towards smaller lineups. How did that style change the speed of the game as we know it today?
14: Oh, it changed. It turned the game on its head. Remember now, this Don Nelson is the one who drafted Steph Curry. Think about that now. Steph Curry at Davidson, who everyone thought, too small, can't play in the NBA. He became one of the most transformative players in NBA history, a surefire Hall of Famer. Nelly's the one that drafted Steph Curry. He had a vision for the game that everyone could play. Remember, he was a 6'6", I guess you could call him a forward. He was undersized, guarding people like Kareem Abdul-Jabbar. Mm-hmm. And in his mind, that didn't disqualify him from making a difference in the NBA. He really felt that you could play all this game all different ways. And it didn't have to just be a center plunked in the middle of the key to be successful. And for the longest time, many of his compatriots, if you will, that's how they saw the game.
9: Jackie, how will you remember Don Nelson?
14: Well, he just was one of my favorite people to be around. And, you know, I've covered the NBA. I'm retired now, but over 40 years. And nobody made me feel the way Don Nelson did. You have to remember, I was a young female reporter in a pretty much all-male environment in the 1980s. And Don Nelson didn't care if I was black, white, male, female, or purple. If I knew basketball, which I did because I had played it, and I could talk basketball, and I did my job, and I worked at it, he became my biggest fan, and I became his.
9: That was Jackie McMullen. She covered the NBA for decades with the Boston Globe and ESPN. Thank you so much.
14: Thank you.
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16: The numbers are classified, but the best estimates from our sources inside the military are that they have somewhere in the neighborhood of 1,700 Patriot systems left in the whole global arsenal. And that's after the U.S. has burned through about 1,500 of these.
17: I'm Natalie Kitroev. That's Today on the Daily from the New York Times.
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9: It's All Things Considered from NPR News. I'm Juana Summers.
19: And I'm Ilse Chang. A cult classic album could soon find its way to a new generation of fans.
20: A Japanese company had just introduced, you know, the Roland 303, the Roland 808. So these were entirely new instruments.
9: The record is synthesizing 10 ragas to a disco beat. First the news.
21: Live from NPR News in Culver City, California, I'm Duane Brown. In South Carolina, 10 Republicans are competing in today's special Senate primary to fill the seat of Lindsey Graham, who died last month. The state's governor appointed Graham's sister Darlene to fill the remaining months of his fourth term. From South Carolina Public Radio, Gavin Jackson has the story.
22: The crowded field includes Representatives Russell Fry and Ralph Norman, former Congressman and Governor Mark Sanford, and local businessman Mark Lynch. Polling has indicated no clear frontrunner, and the race is expected to go to a runoff in 2 weeks between the two top vote-getters. The late senator was known for his foreign policy positions, but candidates seeking to replace him are focused more on domestic issues, such as cutting the federal deficit and affordability. Senator Darlene Graham, a mother and grandmother, has said her brother was an expert on the federal budget, but she's an expert on the family budget. The Republican nominee will face Democrat Annie Andrews, a pediatrician, in November. For NPR News, I'm Gavin Jackson in Columbia, South Carolina.
21: A court has sentenced deposed Syrian President Bashar al-Assad and his brother to death in absentia. NPR's Jane Arraf has that story.
23: The Damascus court said it found al-Assad and his brother Maher al-Assad guilty of ordering killings, torture, and arbitrary arrest that amounted to crimes against humanity. Bashar al-Assad and his family fled to Russia as opposition fighters closed in on Damascus in December 2024. The court also sentenced to death an ex-security official and a cousin of the deposed president, Atif Najib. Najib, who was present for the trial, was a security official in Daraa province, where the uprising against the regime began. Hundreds of thousands of Syrians disappeared and were believed killed by security forces in the country's 14-year-long civil war.
21: Jane Arraf reporting. This is NPR News. At least 230 migrants have crossed the English Channel from France to England on a single inflatable dinghy from London. NPR's Lauren Freyer tells us that's a record for the number of undocumented people crowded into a single vessel.
0: Footage shows passengers' legs dangling in the water as the 49-foot inflatable raft buckles in huge waves. Only a few wear life jackets. All 230 people arrived ashore safely Monday in England. Illegal immigration has become a huge political issue here, fueling support for the far right, even though crossings like this are down more than 40% so far this year. Authorities say people smugglers are adapting, though, launching fewer boats with more people into them. Last week, British and French coast guards rescued 173 people from a dinghy that capsized after its engine caught fire in the English Channel. They were taken back to France. Lauren Freyer, NPR News, London.
21: Well, never too old for speed, as a retired British Air Force pilot sets another world record, this time for the fastest run in a hydrogen-powered vehicle that reached more than 406 miles per hour on Utah's famous salt flats. 64-year-old Andy Green already holds the record for breaking the sound barrier in 1997 in a car with a land speed record of more than 760 miles per hour. This is NPR.
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2: From NPR News, this is All Things Considered. I'm Juana Summers.
9: And I'm Elsa Chang. The death toll from the powerful earthquake that hit Western Colombia on Monday now stands at almost 200 people. But hundreds are still missing, with many people trapped under the rubble of collapsed buildings. In Cali, the country's third largest city and the one hardest hit by the quake, authorities have imposed a nighttime curfew to prevent looting while Colombia's new president has traveled there to assess the damage. We go now to reporter John Otis in Bogota. Hi, John.
3: Hello.
9: So this was a really strong earthquake, magnitude 7.4. Can you just give people a sense of how widespread the damage is as it looks now?
3: Well, Colombia's two largest cities, Bogota and Medellin, were spared, but the quake struck towns and villages from the Pacific Coast Department of Chocó all the way to the coffee-growing region in the Andes Mountains. Hardest hit were the provincial capitals of Paredes and Manizales, as well as Cali, which is home to 2 million people. Right now, the race is on to locate people underneath the rubble because the chances of survival are just so much better if you can reach them within the first 72 hours. Yeah. Emergency workers and volunteers are streaming into Cali, where authorities say that hundreds could still be trapped inside the dozens of buildings that collapsed. The U.S. has said it will send more than $15 million to Colombia, and Mexico, Argentina, Brazil, and other countries have also pledged help.
9: Okay. And we understand that many hospitals have been damaged, right?
3: Exactly. And this is really bad news because in the face of such disasters, so many people require medical care. This morning, in a local radio interview, Cali Mayor Alejandro Eder gave this update on the situation.
5: Ayer colapsaron los hospitales siguen al tope. Estamos al 100%.
3: So Eder is describing how the main public hospital in Cali, which takes in patients from all over the region, collapsed. All told, he says 14 hospitals were damaged. They're still operating, but they're overflowing with patients because more than 1,000 people in Cali were injured.
9: Well, this earthquake is now a huge challenge for Colombia's new president, right, who was just sworn in 4 days ago. How is he navigating all of this right now?
3: Well, so far, he seems to be doing okay. Colombians are rallying around President Abelardo de la Estrella. And this is especially important because de la Estrella just barely won the presidential election. He won it by less than one percentage point. But in the coming weeks, this earthquake is going to be a very high-profile test of de la Estrella's ability to govern because he's never before held elective office. Also, he's managing a huge fiscal deficit and has promised budget cuts. So it's unclear how much aid his government is going to be able to send to the disaster zone.
9: Well, John, I am very curious because you were in Venezuela covering twin earthquakes that struck just in late June. How does that disaster compare to Colombia's earthquake, you think?
3: Well, in Venezuela, the epicenter of those twin quakes was much closer to the Earth's surface, which made them far more devastating. More than 6,000 Venezuelans were killed. The other big difference is that Colombia's government is really trying to help, while Venezuela's authoritarian regime often hindered search and rescue efforts. For example, I talked to a Venezuelan contractor who was trying to bring in a jackhammer to the earthquake zone. You need these to break up rubble and to search for survivors. But authorities demanded that he show them a government permit and a bill of sale for the jackhammer. So it took him a full 2 days to reach the disaster zone.
9: Wow.
3: By contrast, just this morning, Cali's mayor publicly thanked the Colombian government for sending him even more rescue workers than he asked for.
9: That is John Otis reporting from Colombia. Thank you so much, John.
3: Thank you.
8: Here's a new addition to the list of things AI can do: create new viruses not found in nature. That is according to a new paper in the journal Science. This development actually brings a great deal of promise for helping humans. Some fear it could also be used for harm. NPR's Katie Riddle reports.
11: Researchers have long been able to engineer certain viruses, but using AI to design brand new ones has until now mostly been the stuff of science fiction. Brian He of Stanford University is one of the researchers that worked on this project. He remembers the day they first presented their successful results to their colleagues.
12: The lab spontaneously broke into applause, which is the first time that's ever happened in my lab meeting.
11: He is a computational biologist. After he got a PhD from MIT, he worked at Facebook on AI projects. Now at Stanford, he uses artificial intelligence to design biological systems. Instead of training his models on enormous amounts of text, he's doing it with DNA.
12: We developed these DNA language models trained on genomic sequences.
11: The researchers then asked the AI to use genomic sequences to make entirely new viruses. Then they introduced that viral DNA to bacteria, turning them into little factories that pumped out viruses, which went on to infect other bacteria. He imagines a time in the future when we could use this kind of technology to tailor viruses in order to help fight formidable biological foes.
12: Could be something like multi-drug resistant infections.
11: He stresses that we're a long way off from this kind of thing, but eventually this sort of technology could even be used to help treat cancer or Alzheimer's. Tom Inglesby is the director of the Johns Hopkins Center for Health Security. He was not involved in this study.
24: It's a big breakthrough, and it has the potential to do good in the world.
11: Inglesby studies biological threats. He co-wrote a commentary on this work published in the journal Science. He stresses that this project was done responsibly. But he says once this technology becomes more widely available, that is not a guarantee.
24: The problem is that we don't really have any governance in place to prevent the either accidental or deliberate misuse of the technology.
11: Inglesby says he can imagine a day when people intentionally mass produce viruses that could, say, cause the next pandemic. Kevin Esfelt is a genetic engineer at MIT who also studies biological threats and how to regulate them.
25: This is hard because governments are broadly reluctant to pass laws regarding what kinds of experiments can be done, period.
11: Esfelt says rather than control who has access to this technology, it would be more helpful to focus on regulating how it could be mass produced.
25: Better is just to prepare for the world where it's easy to cause pandemics.
11: Even though lawmakers have been reluctant, some are starting to recognize the threats posed by this technology. Already, there is a bipartisan bill proposed in the Senate on this issue.
25: And this bill would require companies that make and sell custom DNA sequences to screen their orders for dangerous sequences.
11: Researcher Brian He, who is behind this work, says he's optimistic it will do more good than harm. Nature, he points out, is not necessarily a good actor either.
12: If you think about it, nature itself is constantly producing viruses with pandemic potential.
11: The ultimate goal of their research, says he, is to develop biological technologies that can rapidly respond to something like the next pandemic.
12: If the technology is allowed to develop, we can have very, very powerful means of defense against dangerous biology.
11: It's a fine line, he says, but when it comes to using artificial intelligence to manipulate biology, he's betting the advantage will belong to the good guys. Katie Riddle, NPR News.

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1: There have been years of state investment and strategic planning, and now Beijing is looking

0: You're listening to All Things Considered from NPR News. Student athletes across the country are lacing up their cleats and fastening their helmets for the start of fall sports. Millions will take the field this month under some of the year's hottest temperatures. Bianca Seward of Houston Public Media reports on a new safety rule in Texas.
1: For the North Forest varsity football team in Houston, the state's signature hot and humid afternoons are brutal.
2: Describe the Houston heat in one word. Horrible.
3: Torture.
4: That's crazy.
1: But the elements should be taken seriously. On average, temperatures hover around the mid-90s in August, according to the National Weather Service. And the Environmental Protection Agency reports approximately 9,000 student-athletes are treated for heat-related illnesses every year. Dr. Sujit Iyer is a pediatric emergency medicine doctor at the Dell Children's Medical Center in Austin. He says August in Texas can be one of the most dangerous environments for student-athletes and a common time for the rare but deadly heat stroke to strike.
5: Although there's only a few cases of heat stroke every year that makes the news, when those kids come in, they often die. Up to like 33% of them die.
1: Dr. Iyer adds one of the best ways a young athlete can protect themselves is by taking time to acclimate to the heat.
5: Just remember that exercising alone produces heat. And so you're combining two things. You're combining kids who maybe not have been exercising all summer, now not ready for the heat, now producing more heat, which can be just a bad combination to then cause injury.
1: He recommends students listen to their bodies, and if they feel weak, confused, nauseous, or dizzy, they should tap out and take a break. This year, Texas is adding a new layer of protection for teams. Before any outdoor activity, they'll need to consult the Wet Bulb Globe Temperature Reading, or WBGT for short. That's a comprehensive assessment of the heat risk. It takes into account air temperature, humidity, wind speed, and cloud cover. When it comes to assessing how safe it is to practice outside, it's more informative than the heat index, which only factors air temperature and humidity, and assumes you're in the shade. Here's Jamie Harrison, the executive director of the University Interscholastic League, which governs high school sports here in Texas.
6: Bottom line is, this is the national gold standard for keeping kids safe when working in the heat.
1: The state joins 17 others in mandating WBGT readings. The readings correlate to guidelines to help coaches know when outdoor practice needs to be cut short or canceled altogether. Ryan Zettler is the chairman of the board for the Texas State Athletic Trainers Association and says the overall approach to protecting student athletes has changed dramatically.
7: The evolution of the athletic training profession is by far the biggest difference.
1: Zettler says the extra medical expertise on the sidelines that athletic trainers provide can help catch overheated athletes before they get worse. But athletic trainers aren't required. According to the National Athletic Trainers Association, only 37% of public high schools have a full-time athletic trainer. Oftentimes, for smaller schools with less resources, monitoring the players can fall to the coaching staff, which Dr. Iyer warns can be difficult to juggle.
5: I think it's more difficult when you're the coach who's trying to run a practice, who's trying to kind of manage people, and then you have somebody who has a complaint, right? And now you're trying to triage that complaint to see if it's something that needs more medical attention or if it's something that just needs some rest.
1: The new safety requirement to help protect athletes from the heat extends only to practices and not game days when the heat can also be brutal. For NPR News, I'm Bianca Seward in Houston.

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1: AIPAC is facing criticism for its spending in the 2026 midterms. A reporter looked into how and where the group is spending money.
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4: A quick little low-pressure wave will be moving through this afternoon and Wednesday could bring us a few afternoon showers or thunderstorms. We will have some sunshine for the afternoon, though, and our high in the mid-90s. Heat index, about 107. Overnight will be clear with mid-70s and then very hot and humid again on Wednesday. Slight chance of a shower or thunderstorm in the afternoon, mid-90s on the high, 110 on the heat index. This is WRKF, meteorologist Steve Hamilton.
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0: This is All Things Considered from NPR News. I'm Elsa Chang.
7: And I'm Juana Summers. A cult classic album that found late success may now find a whole new generation of fans. The record is called Synthesizing 10 Ragas to a Disco Beat. It just got a reissue this month.
0: And even though it sounds like an 80s club track, it was recorded by a musician in India years before electronic and house music were everywhere. The artist was the late Charanjit Singh. Singh grew up in Bombay, where his family owned a store making instruments. But as a child in the 1940s and 50s, Singh found himself more fascinated with playing the instruments than making them, practicing up to 16 hours a day.
7: And all of that practice paid off. Arshia Hawk, co-founder of the record label Discostan, says Singh became a session musician for some of the biggest Bollywood hits.
8: The most famous song that Charanjit was a session musician on is Dam Maro Dam from the film Hare Rama Hare Krishna. Dam Maro Dam.
7: Singh also composed his own music, and his desire to create something outside of the Bollywood studio system coincided with the release of one of the most popular instruments of the 1980s.
9: Introducing the world's most advanced rhythm machine, the Roland TR-808.
10: A Japanese company had just introduced, you know, the Roland 303, the Roland 808, so these were entirely new instrument.
0: That is Jeremy Loudenbeck, another co-founder of Discostan. He wrote the liner notes for this reissue alongside Arshia Hawk. He says Singh's album was a fusion of this new synthesizer technology and a form of traditional Indian music called the raga.
8: A raga is a very well-known form to lovers of Indian classical music. Ragas are associated with different climates, different times of day, different emotions.
10: Like there's one raga Meghmahar. And so this one, you know, starts with these sort of synthesized thunder sounds. And it's a callback to this idea of clouds, rain, monsoon. He's translating it in this electronic context.
7: But synthesizing 10 ragas to a disco beat wasn't very popular when it released. For years, it went largely unknown to fans of both traditional Indian music and electronic music. That changed around 2010 when the album was first reissued.
0: Loudenbeck says when more people discovered Ten Ragas at that time, they noticed the similarities between Sing's work and what would come to U.S. clubs a few years later.
10: This record was produced in 1982. A lot of people see, you know, the start of acid house is 1987. So there was this great, you know, reckoning, like, did Charanjit Singh accidentally create acid house, you know, made this record so many years before? And while, you know, these two scenes were really weren't in conversation with each other, they were, you know, these were two groups of innovators using these new instruments, dreaming up new genres of music kind of independently of each other.
11: I'm Joshua Singh. I am Charanjit Singh's grandson.
7: The album's later success also came as a surprise to members of Singh's own family.
11: By the time that the album released, he was around 71 years old. It's a funny story. He actually simply mentioned that there's an old album of his that someone has re-released. He didn't oversell it at all. I was in my car and suddenly, Ten Ragas starts to play for the first time. And I'm wondering, who's been banging this in the car, man? And then I take the CD out and I'm like, oh my God, what are you saying? This is my grandfather.
0: And Joshua says it's music that kept his grandfather, who died in 2015, going until the very end.
11: Playing on stage at 71 to a young audience was so enriching for him.
7: He also isn't surprised by his grandfather's late career resurgence.
11: The soundscape of it is modern. Everything else about it comes from a disciplined old man's mentality of excellence.
0: Joshua Singh works with music now as well, composing for films, and he says he's inspired by the success of his grandfather's once overlooked electronic album.
11: It was a very freeing feeling to know that, like, whatever you do, there's 100,000% possibility that it will find its audience. It will find its place in time. You've got to do what you've got to do, man.
7: The latest reissue of Synthesizing Ten Ragas to a Disco Beat is out now from Light and the Attic Records.
0: Time now for My Unsung Hero, our series from the team at the Hidden Brain podcast. My Unsung Hero tells the stories of people whose kindness left a lasting impression on someone else. Today's story comes from Ashley Bell Peterson. In March of 2020, shortly after the COVID-19 lockdown began, Ashley was diagnosed with an aggressive form of breast cancer. She lived alone, but had a community of friends who would leave food on her doorstep.
12: But they were all afraid to come close to me because I was immunocompromised. So everybody abided by the pandemic protocols, like, to the letter, which was wonderful in a way. I knew they loved me. I knew they were protecting me. But it also meant that I was going through chemotherapy and surgeries and radiation with not a single hug from anyone. There just was no physical touch. So I remember being delighted when the medical staff would put an IV in me because it meant that they would touch my arm. So one of the people at Texas Oncology was this nurse, Pat, and I always looked forward to seeing Pat. She was this feisty nurse. She was super supportive and wonderful. And I remember in the course of one of my chemo infusions, Pat shared with me that her son was living at home. She and her partner had agreed to not hug him, but she would sneak in hugs on occasion. And I don't know what prompted me, but I opened up to her that hugging people was something that I really missed. That was the hardest part of going through cancer at that point in my life. Later that day, I was getting ready to leave my chemo infusion, and Pat came scurrying over to me, and she pulled down her mask, and she said, "I'm going to break pandemic protocol." And then she put up her mask back on and then wrapped both of her arms around me in this huge hug. It felt in some way like it was this reminder that I existed and was seen at this time when so much of my experience with cancer had really been behind closed doors. If I could see Pat again, gosh, I would just thank her for really being such a source of light throughout treatment. It's not only that she heard me, but she knew that I needed this really essential thing, and she was willing to do it for me. So I think I would just thank her for risking getting in trouble at her job to give this patient something that she needed so much.
0: Ashley Bell Peterson is a novelist living in Brooklyn, New York. 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
14: 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I'm Kai Rizdal. What happens if, or maybe when, China wins the battle for tech supremacy? And would that be enough to tip the scales of the world economic order? We'll talk about that next time on Marketplace.
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15: It doesn't have a lot of legal oomph to it, a lot of legal teeth. I think it's going to be more symbolic than real.
0: A new executive order from President Trump could fundamentally change how children in the U.S. get vaccinated.
7: It's Tuesday, August 11th, and this is All Things Considered from NPR News.
0: I'm Ilse Chang.
7: And I'm Juana Summers. The Washington Post reports that President Trump secretly flew in a smaller plane after the NATO summit.
0: This was despite claims by the White House that he boarded Air Force One.
16: The president walked up the external steps to the old Air Force One and then almost immediately walked off the plane onto an airport catering truck.
7: Also in Puerto Rico, the government has started rationing water.
0: Which means that homes are going without water on a rotating schedule.
17: To not have water, it's like a handicap. I feel like there's nothing I can do.
7: Now the news.
18: Live from NPR News in Washington, I'm Janine Herbst. New reporting contradicts what the White House told press traveling with President Trump during a recent trip to Turkey. NPR's Tamara Keith reports that may have left reporters vulnerable.
19: President Trump boarded Air Force One as usual, but the Washington Post reports he was then smuggled off the plane in a catering truck and flew on an entirely different aircraft. NPR hasn't confirmed the report, but journalists and White House aides who unknowingly flew on the decoy plane were firmly instructed to keep their window shades lowered. Later, talking to reporters, Trump never let on.
20: Were you aware of any credible threat by Iran against Air Force One?
21: I have a threat all the time. I'm number one on their list. Before you. But if I go, you go. Right?
20: But was there a specific
21: perhaps someday you want to change professions.
19: Tamara Keith, NPR News.
18: It's been a year since President Trump deployed the National Guard to Washington, D.C. Some worry it's normalizing armed, uniformed troops in American cities in non-emergency situations. NPR's Kat Lonsdorf has more.
1: President Trump declared a crime emergency in D.C. last August, despite violent crime being at a 30-year low, and deployed the National Guard. Since then, the number of armed troops patrolling the city has gone from around 800 to nearly 5,000 from more than 20 different states. Despite that, there has been a 3% increase in violent crime in the past year, according to city police data. Opportunistic crimes like theft and vehicle break-ins have continued to decrease. Trump has repeatedly touted the deployment as a success, claiming falsely that there is, quote, almost no crime in D.C. now. The deployment currently has an estimated cost of around $3 million per day. It's been extended until Inauguration Day 2029. Kat Lonsdorf, NPR News, Washington.
18: The University of Michigan says it will do away with grades for freshmen in the fall of 2027. Instead, first semester classes will be pass-fail. And here's Alyssa Nadworny reports it's an effort to ease students' mental health struggles on campus.
2: The new pilot policy hopes to acclimate new students to the demands of college, allow exploration into different classes, and get students not to worry about how a low grade freshman year might have long-term consequences. Other colleges, like the Massachusetts Institute of Technology or MIT, have similar grading policies for freshmen. How colleges grade students varies greatly. Reed College in Oregon records letter grades, but they're only shared with students upon request. At Harvard, faculty voted to give out fewer A grades to try and battle what they say is high grade inflation. All of this comes at a time that stress on campus remains quite high. In a 2024 survey, about 70% of college students reported struggling with mental health. Alyssa Nadworny, NPR News.
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22: It's 5:04. In local news, Louisiana's public utility regulators could force the tech giant Meta to turn over key information about new gas plants it wants to build to power its large data center in Richland Parish. Public service commissioners could hold a final vote on the matter at tomorrow's monthly meeting in Baton Rouge. As the Coastal Desk's Michael McEwen explains, it comes after an independent judge denied the company's motion to block the information from being made available.
23: Environmental groups and ratepayer advocates want Meta to produce documents showing projections of economic impact of the project, as well as exactly how much electricity the newest data center will require. Meta said releasing that information would expose them to business harms.
22: Meta is partnering with the utility company Entergy to build the seven newly proposed plants. Three others were approved by the Public Service Commission last year. Nearly 7 years after the deadly Hard Rock Hotel collapse in New Orleans, a judge has approved a $106 million settlement for 490 victims. The 2019 disaster killed three workers and disrupted nearby businesses for months. The settlement resolves more than a dozen lawsuits against the hotel developer, contractors, and other defendants. Payments will be determined based on each victim's injuries and losses. And finally, Louisiana officials have not been enforcing size and weight laws on big trucks, leading to worsening conditions of highways and roads. That's according to a new report from the state legislative auditor. It found that between 2023 and 2025, the Department of Transportation and Development weighed fewer trucks, identified fewer violations, and issued fewer penalties than in years past. This despite an increase in budget and staff. As Matt Bloom explains, the result was twofold.
24: The audit said this led not only to less revenue to maintain state roads, but also made it more likely that overweight trucks were, quote, contributing to the deterioration of road conditions and the overall driving environment.
22: Louisiana State Police, which helps enforce size and weight requirements, pushed back against parts of the audit, saying size and weight data by itself has limited value in directing enforcement resources. That's your news. I'm Sarah Hennigan.
25: 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Learn more at lemelson.org. 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
26: This is All Things Considered from NPR News. I'm Juana Summers.
1: And I'm Elsa Chang. The latest attempt by the Trump administration to overhaul the way American children get vaccinated is raising a lot of questions. The president wants to change the nationally recognized childhood vaccination schedule with an executive order that he signed yesterday. So we decided to turn to NPR health correspondent Rob Stein to get some answers. Hi, Rob. I hope you have answers.
27: Well, I'll give it my best.
1: Okay, so the president is demanding
4: that the U.S. cut the number of vaccines that kids get to protect them from a bunch of dangerous infectious diseases, right? And also space out the shots more. Right. So does it change anything for parents walking into their pediatrician's office today?
5: Well, the short answer is not really. Okay. None of the recommendations from the government or anyone else has changed about, you know, which kids should get which shots when or anything else. All the same shots are still available. Insurance companies are still paying for them. A big government program is still providing shots for free for something like half of all U.S. kids. Dorit Rice is a vaccine policy and law expert at UC Law in San Francisco. I asked her about the president's latest executive order on vaccines.
15: It doesn't have a lot of legal oomph to it, a lot of legal teeth. I think it's going to be more symbolic than real.
5: Huh. That's because previous attempts by Trump and Health Secretary Robert F. Kennedy Jr. to make these kinds of changes were blocked by a federal judge, and that case is still winding its way through the courts. You know, that said, Elsa, the president is calling for some significant changes, and there could be some impact down the road.
4: Okay, let's talk about that potential impact. Can you just take a moment to lay out these proposed changes? What exactly does the president want to do, and why?
5: Well, Trump thinks there's a link between vaccines and autism. So he wants to reduce the number of vaccines recommended by the federal government from 17 to 11, uh-huh. and for states to require fewer shots for school. He also wants to space out the shots kids do get more by doing things like splitting up the MMR shot, which protects against measles, mumps, and rubella, into three separate vaccines.
4: But wait, would that work?
5: The problem there is that you can't get separate shots for those diseases in the U.S., and it would take years to make them available here.
4: Huh.
5: And there's plenty of evidence that all the shots are safe and are most effective the way they're given now. Any link to autism has been thoroughly debunked, and spacing out shots has lots of downsides. I talked about this with Dr. Aaron Carroll from Academy Health. That's a nonpartisan, nonprofit health research group.
8: Well, the reason we bunch them up together is to make it easier for kids so that you don't have to get as many pokes. But also requiring more visits to the doctor makes it less likely that people are going to finish them. But also they have to pay for those visits. Parents have to take time off work. There's no good reason to do this and tons of reason not to.
5: But the president just can't do something like that anyway, just by signing an executive order.
4: Okay. What about the part of the order that calls for making it easier for parents to opt out of school vaccination requirements? Like, can you say more about that?
5: Yeah, sure. The reality is that states, not the federal government, control that. And most states already let parents opt out for religious or other reasons. But Trump did order the Justice Department to pressure the handful of states that don't. So we'll have to see what comes of that. But the biggest effect of all this is that it sows more confusion and doubt among parents. And vaccine hesitancy has already been rising. Vaccination rates have already been falling. So if you have the president making headlines with lots of misinformation about vaccines, that can only make things worse by, you know, making parents more hesitant, which leads to more kids missing shots, more kids being left unprotected, and more kids getting sick.
4: That is NPR's Rob Stein. Thank you, Rob.
5: You bet, Elsa.
7: Let's move now to the war with Iran. The war appears to be stalling. So do the on and off efforts to end it. President Trump said earlier this week he was low-keying efforts to come to a deal. Iran said it wouldn't even talk to him until midterm elections in November. In related news, the president's recently announced peace deal for Gaza, which called for Hamas disarmament and Israel's withdrawal, was rejected by Israeli Prime Minister Benjamin Netanyahu. Let's discuss all of this with NPR White House correspondent Frank Ordonez, who's here in Washington, and NPR international correspondent Hadil Alshalchi, who is in Istanbul. Hi to both of you.
9: Hey, one.
10: Hello.
7: Hadil, I'll start with you. Iranians are in talks to open the Strait of Hormuz, just not mm-hmm. with the U.S. Those talks mm-hmm. are with Oman, which controls the southern shore of the waterway. What are the Iranians saying about these talks?
10: Well, first, Trump has said that the U.S. is involved in talks with Iran, but Iran has denied that. But both things could, in fact, be true because the talks are being carried out through intermediaries like Pakistan and Qatar. A Pakistani delegation was in Tehran today, and the Qatari Foreign Ministry said that the talks between Iran and its neighbor Oman, like you just said, who that lies across the Strait of Hormuz, have reached what it called an advanced stage and said they were at, quote, a critical juncture. Last week, the Iranian foreign minister, Abbas Araghchi, said that until the U.S. makes amends for its attacks, there's no way they're going to go back to negotiations with Washington. But he said that talks with Oman were in their final stages and that Iran's demands were communicated to the U.S. via intermediaries. Now, the Iranians know they need to strike a deal eventually with the U.S., but they feel like they've been able to survive whatever the U.S. has thrown at them so far, and so now they're making sure that their demands are as maximalist as possible, and that will force negotiations to drag on for as long as possible.
3: Franco, two of President Trump's Middle East deals are unraveling. So what does that tell us about his credibility on the global stage?
6: Yeah, I think there are some common themes with both of those conflicts, or at least Trump's approach to them. I mean, he touts this major breakthrough that is supposed to bring historic peace, and yet peace doesn't actually happen. Mm-hmm. I mean, with Gaza, Trump declared a monumental step, you know, toward lasting peace, brokering an agreement where Israel would withdraw from Gaza and Hamas would give up their weapons. But like is so often in these cases, it comes down to the details. And the problem was that neither Hamas nor Israel wanted to go first. You know, similarly, Trump was touting last week that he would soon have an agreement to open the Strait of Hormuz, something he said many times. Yet again, the deal falls apart, and now Iran is saying they're going to stop negotiating. You know, in both of these cases, the president is presenting these things as, you know, buttoned-up deals. The problem is resolved when it's clearly not, and it really just makes it all so much harder to take Trump at his word. And that goes for world leaders, that goes for allies, adversaries. It also goes for financial markets and voters back home.
3: I have to say, Franco, this sort of reminds me of George

0: Tucky.
1: You know, you never like to say too early you won. We won. We won the bet. In the first hour, it was over.
0: You know, and this week, even Trump's claiming that the U.S. and not Iran is in charge of the Strait of Hormuz.
1: The only one that has control of the Strait of Hormuz right now is the United States Navy. We have a blockade that's been infallible. It's a steel wall. And we let people in that we want to let in. And those people come in and they've been coming in and they're going out.
0: Juana, it's all just so far from reality. I mean, of course, this is kind of diplomacy is never clean. It's often evolving. But declaring premature victory and doing it so repeatedly, it is taking a toll on the U.S. reputation. I mean, a poll from just a few weeks ago by the Pew Research Center found that people across 20 countries view China more positively than the U.S.
2: Handel, earlier, you mentioned some of Iran's maximalist demands. What are they asking for?
3: I mean, the list is long. First, Iran says it would only reopen the Strait of Hormuz if the U.S. lifted its naval blockade as well as sanctions. The U.S. military must withdraw from around Iran, pay reparations for war damages, release frozen Iranian assets, and end its attacks. And now in the deal that Iran wants to ban any U.S. or Israeli ships from moving through the strait and says that it will charge a fee on ships going through. Last week, Iranian Foreign Minister Araghchi said that the U.S. did this all to themselves by breaking that memorandum of understanding they reached in June.
2: Franco, Trump returned to office championing himself as the ultimate deal maker. It was such a big part of his foreign policy identity that he could do what other presidents could not. But have we seen evidence of that?
0: Yeah, I mean, I think that's exactly right. I mean, he repeatedly would say that he knew just the right words. He knew just the right ways to strike deals on the world's biggest challenges, whether that was Iran, whether that was Gaza, or even Ukraine. I mean, we're now almost 6 months, though, into fighting with Iran, and there is no end in sight. A peace agreement was actually signed in Gaza 9 months ago, yet the fighting continues. Now, more than 1,000 Palestinians have been killed since then, the UN says. So much of Trump's style is to build around strength and the threat of unbelievable consequences. But now Iran is basically puffing out its chest and pressing Trump politically, and with the midterms ahead, trying to push them into more uncomfortable positions. I mean, it's really leading to another comparison to another president, President Jimmy Carter, and the Iran hostage crisis that helped lead to his political downfall. And that's not a comparison that Trump's going to like, especially Trump, since Trump has often mocked Carter's legacy.
2: Handel, last thing, do we have any insight into what Iran's strategy is in all of this?
3: I mean, Franco mentioned the midterms. Iran is very aware of Trump's vulnerability going into the midterms. Iranian media, for example, is really keeping track of how Trump is polling. They know that they may not be able to beat the U.S. militarily, but they can drag this out, like I said. And they want to show that they are resilient and want to play a stronger hand than they normally would in the Hormuz negotiations. Iran has also said it may want to push nuclear talks further into the future, maybe up to 4 months from now, according to officials there. And those demands I just listed aren't really great for the U.S. Mm-hmm. So Iran wants to combine all of this to possibly force Trump to go into the midterms with no Iranian deal, a weak economy, and an angry base that is very much against the war.
2: NPR's Hadil Al-Shalchi and NPR's Franco Ordonez, thanks to both of you.
0: Thank you, Juana.
4: 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San Francisco.
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6: The numbers are classified, but the best estimates from our sources inside the military are that they have somewhere in the neighborhood of 1,700 Patriot systems left in the whole global arsenal. And that's after the U.S. has burned through about 1,500 of these.
7: I'm Natalie Kitroev. That's Today on the Daily from the New York Times.
8: Later this afternoon at 6:30. On the next Louisiana Considered, a new study asks a key question about differences in rural areas.
9: What has never been done is looking deeper into rural areas to say what makes some rural areas healthier than others.
8: We talk about Pennington's rural health study. That's on the next Louisiana.

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3: Tonight's weather, mostly clear, a low of 77 here in Baton Rouge. Tomorrow, sunny, very slight chance of afternoon showers. A high tomorrow of 94. This is WRKF.
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5: From NPR News, this is All Things Considered. I'm Elsa Chang.
6: And I'm Juana Summers. The scene of President Trump boarding Air Force One after last month's NATO summit in Turkey is one that TV cameras and photographers have captured countless times. However, what happened in the moments after that was far from routine. That is according to exclusive reporting from The Washington Post. The Post reports that Trump was shuttled in an airport catering truck to a smaller military plane in which he then secretly departed, even as the White House announced he was flying aboard Air Force One. The operation was prompted by an Iranian assassination threat. A U.S. official familiar with the operation told the Post. We should note that NPR has not independently confirmed this reporting. Dan Lamoth is one of the Washington Post reporters that broke this story, and he is with us now. Welcome to the program.
7: Thank you.
6: So, Dan, I mean, just walk us through this. Trump appears to get on Air Force One in Turkey, but tell us what actually happens next.
7: Right. So it's a kind of a multi-step process here. Trump flew to Turkey on the new Air Force One jet gifted by Qatar last year. Early in the day, he said that that plane was being sent back to Britain so troops there could see it. That raised a lot of red flags, even in the moment that maybe something was off. At the time, everyone was told that Trump would be taking the old Air Force One, mm-hmm. which is that powder blue and white plane that everybody's seen for years, to get back home. What actually happened is that the president walked up the external steps to the old Air Force One, waved to the cameras, and then almost immediately, we're told, walked off the plane on the opposite side of the aircraft onto an elevated airport catering truck, which is basically a truck where it almost has like an elevator in the back of it mm-hmm. that brings a shipping container up to the side of the plane. That truck then lowers back to ground level, drives over to a smaller plane, a C-32, and gets back on that other smaller plane. Secretary Pete Hegseth walks up the external stairs to that C-32, making it look like he's the senior official aboard. Mm-hmm. And then in sequence, those planes fly to Britain with the larger plane carrying the Air Force One call sign, despite the president not being aboard. And then everybody gets back on the new jet from Qatar in Britain to fly back to the United States.
6: Okay, a lot of questions here. The first one is this. What do we know about the threat from Iran that prompted all of this? Do you have a sense of how immediate or specific it was?
7: We know, and it has been reported by a couple outlets in the last month or so, that there was a specific threat that triggered a number of concerns. I don't have great fidelity on what would have prompted these sorts of really evasive maneuvers to try and protect the president.
6: I mean, this is a really elaborate sort of operation. I mean, the staff and our fellow reporters who are on board Air Force One were essentially part of the scheme, part of this decoy. Did they know that there was a threat?
7: No, you know, our reporting would bear out that at the bare minimum, the vast majority, can't necessarily speak for all of them, but a majority of the press corps did not know, and in fact continued to report it wrong over the last couple of weeks, with public understanding not really holding anything until the last day.
6: Remind us, if you can, where this fits into the ongoing conversation about security concerns with the new Qatar-provided Air Force One.
7: Yeah, I mean, I think one of the questions this whole thing has raised again is that this newer plane was not initially built to be both a VIP jet, but also a military aircraft, something that has countermeasures, something that could perhaps throw flares, something that would be, in a way, able to protect the president should they face incoming drone fire, missile fire, something like that. They have vaguely alluded to it receiving upgrades, but the specifics of that have been left out of the public square. And that there are some legitimate operational concerns there in terms of security, that withholding some of those details is not a surprise.
6: I mean, this is a sweeping national security story, but it's also a story about government transparency. We've heard Democratic Senator Richard Blumenthal calling for a congressional briefing on the incident. And I wonder, how unusual is it for the White House to deliberately mislead both the press and the public about where the president is?
7: Certainly, it's rare. The closest thing that came to mind was President Bill Clinton flying into Pakistan on a plane that flew in after Air Force One in sequence. But in that case, he got off the plane immediately in plain view. It became very apparent within minutes of him landing. And the news coverage and the public understanding at the time, really within the day, within the hour of him landing in Pakistan, the leads of those stories all suggested, you know, a decoy was involved in getting him there.
6: And how has the White House responded to reporting?
7: It's been muted so far. You know, they released a statement to the Post initially, and then other outlets that have confirmed, basically defending the new aircraft, suggesting the new aircraft is capable and, you know, has what it needs. They alluded to there being a variety of ways that they need to protect the president. They did not get into specifics, and they also denied nothing.
6: That was Dan Lamothe. He's a national security reporter at The Washington Post. Thank you and your colleagues so much for your reporting.
7: Thank you.
0: It's a tough time for anyone trying to buy their first home. Prices are high. Mortgages keep getting more expensive. Home sales that were already sluggish drop further in July. But million-dollar homes are selling quickly. NPR's Scott Horsley reports on the two-speed housing market.
8: Sales of existing homes fell by 1.7% last month. A lot of would-be buyers are feeling priced out of the market now that mortgage rates have climbed to their highest level in a year, nearly 6.7%. Nashville realtor Jack Gaughan says each time interest rates tick up, buyers have to rethink how much home and where they can afford to buy.
9: It just makes it where there's so much uncertainty, especially for those newer, younger buyers who are already probably overly anxious about the thought of making such a large purchase. It kind of maybe will make you think twice before doing it.
8: Earlier this year, mortgage rates briefly dipped below 6%, sparking hopes of a housing rebound. But then the war with Iran triggered a spike in inflation, and mortgage rates started climbing again. That's especially challenging for first-time buyers, whose share of home purchases shrank last month. Senior economist Charlie Dougherty of Wells Fargo says the pain of rising interest rates is compounded by high sale prices. The average home sold for just over $434,000 last month. And Dougherty says the job market is softening, so family incomes are not keeping up.
10: It looks like the housing market is still on the mat, pinned down by really challenging affordability conditions.
8: It's a different story, however, at the upper end of the market, where sales of homes priced at $1 million or more are growing rapidly. Gaughan says the buyers eyeing those homes have often sold another house or are otherwise flush with cash, and they don't have to worry so much about rising interest rates.
9: It speaks to the wealth gap that we continue to see, where there's a lot of people just getting very, you know, wealthy these days, and that's great. And that means that there's a lot more luxury home seekers out there these days.
8: The overall housing market remains stuck in a slump, though, and that's a drag on other parts of the economy, like sales of furniture and appliances. Once inflation cools, it's possible mortgage rates will come down, but for now, market observers are not holding their breath. A survey by the National Association of Realtors found few agents expect much improvement in the number of buyers or sellers in the next 3 months. Scott Horsley, NPR News, Washington.

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0: 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I'm Elsa Chang.
1: And I'm Juana Summers. Coming up, a group in Austin that's trying to make health insurance affordable for musicians.
2: That chronic stress erodes our health. 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It impacts a willingness to take a risk.
0: That story after the summary of the day's news.
3: Live from NPR News in Culver City, California, I'm Dwayne Brown. In Boston, a federal judge has expanded a court order blocking a key part of President Trump's executive order to limit voting by mail in the midterm election. NPR's Hansi Luong has more.
4: The latest ruling by U.S. District Judge Indira Tawani bans the U.S. Postal Service from trying to finish carrying out President Trump's directives in every state, not just the 23 mainly Democratic-led states plus Washington, D.C. that sued over the order. The judge, who was a nominee of former President Barack Obama, found the voting rights groups that made this request are likely to prove in their lawsuit that Trump's order oversteps the president's authority under the Constitution and increases confusion among voters. Trump's order calls for USPS, which is a financial supporter of NPR, to get lists of eligible voters from states and deliver mail-in ballots only to people on those lists. The president has said he issued this order to stop illegal voting by non-U.S. citizens, which many studies have found to be extremely rare. Hansi Luong, NPR News.
3: Russia has released a former American Marine from jail after 4 years of imprisonment. Supporters of Robert Gilman say he was near death and faces a long road to recovery, as NPR's Michelle Kellerman reports.
5: The Trump administration says Gilman was released on humanitarian grounds and the U.S. made no concessions to Russia. Gilman had been jailed on disputed charges of assaulting a police officer. In recent weeks, the 32-year-old was reported to be in a catatonic state, says Kieran Ramsey, a former FBI official who has been working on the case for a group called Global Reach.
6: I would still say he's not ambulatory. He's not walking around with any ease, but he is verbal, meaning he's able to be verbally responsive, at least minimally.
5: President Trump says he spoke by phone to Gilman, whose one request was for a cheeseburger. The former Marine will be treated at a special medical facility in Texas. Michelle Kellerman, NPR News, the State Department.
3: This is NPR. President Trump imposed 50% tariffs on a slew of Canadian goods last month. They'll take effect next week unless the countries strike a deal, as Richard Haller from North Country Public Radio reports.
7: A few miles south of the Canadian border in Rensselaer Falls, New York, James Putman owns a building supply business that sells plywood. He says that if these tariffs really do move forward, they are in trouble.
8: That's going to affect us tremendously. I mean, if things bump up 50%, that means we have to add on 50%.
7: Amy Magnus is a customs broker based in Vermont and helps businesses calculate tariffs when shipping across the border. She says she's never seen anything like this before in her 40 years of experience.
9: You do have, let's say, all these shipments of ice cakes that you want to bring into the United States. Bring them in right now, because right now the 50% duty isn't in effect.
7: Magnus says she's worried these new tariffs will create a colder relationship between Canada and the U.S. For NPR News, I'm Richard Haller in Canton, New York.
3: Well, the NFL's number one pick in this year's draft is expected to get plenty of playing time this week in the Las Vegas Raiders preseason opener. Rookie quarterback Fernando Mendoza got his first chance to run the starting offense over the weekend following a fight between starting quarterback Kirk Cousins and defensive end Max Crosby that led to their suspension from team drills. You're listening to NPR News.
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16: 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I'm Juana Summers.
17: And I'm Elsa Chang. Of the six states holding primary elections today, a lot of the national attention is on Wisconsin. That's where a self-described Democratic socialist is in contention for governor. A win in a swing state like Wisconsin could build on a series of primary wins for the progressive wing of the Democratic Party. But some people worry it could also add up to losses in November. To hear more, we've checked in with Mayon Silver from member station WUWM in Milwaukee. Hi, Mayon.
18: Hi there.
17: Okay, so tell us more about this candidate we're referring to. This is State Representative Francesca Hong, right?
18: Yeah, it is. So Hong is really firing up a devoted base. She's 37 years old. She's a single mother, a state lawmaker, who's worked as a bartender, a restaurant owner, and a chef. Here's part of her message on Instagram, touting that she's not bought by corporations.
19: And I'll tax the rich to fully fund our public schools and cut property taxes for free childcare and healthcare you can actually afford. And that's just a start.
18: Yeah, so that's a lot of promises, but her approach to centering working people has really resonated with voters. Like Rachel Swadowski, who I met at a farmer's market. She loves Hong's approach.
20: Too many people are just complacent and doing the same old, whatever benefits the well-to-do, not the average person.
18: If Hong's elected, she'd be the state's first woman and first Asian American governor. But a lot of Democrats have concerns.
17: Like what kinds of concerns?
18: So she has some controversial posts on social media from about 5 years ago, where she called for defunding or even abolishing the police.
17: Uh-huh.
18: She's backed away from this and other posts about canceling Thanksgiving or criticizing Valentine's Day. She's also rallied with left-wing streamer Hassan Piker. He's made comments some Jewish organizations have condemned as anti-Semitic. She said she appeared with him to reach new audiences. Hmm. At the market, another voter was concerned about Hong, Kathy Shore, from the Milwaukee suburbs.
21: She scares me. I mean, I consider myself a Democrat. I consider myself a liberal, but there's a line. And I definitely think she wants to cross it.
18: Democratic leaders have been divided about who they're supporting.
17: Okay, so then who are Hong's opponents here in this race?
18: So there are three other Democrats. Hong's main opponent, according to polling, appears to be David Crowley. He's county executive for the state's largest, most urban and diverse county, Milwaukee. If elected, he'd be the state's first Black governor. He actually dropped out of the race in early July when his campaign was struggling. But then when another moderate dropped out, Crowley got back in, and he got the key support from Democratic Governor Tony Evers as centrist Democrats were getting worried about Hong. Here's some of Crowley's message.
22: I am David Crowley, backed by Governor Tony Evers, by labor and progressives all across the great state of Wisconsin.
18: Wisconsin's a close swing state, and winning usually requires getting votes from independents. And whichever Democrat wins, they'll likely face Republican Congressman Tom Tiffany, who has Trump's endorsement and a united Republican backing.
17: That is Mayon Silver from member station WUWM. Thank you so much, Mayon.
18: Thank you.
16: In Puerto Rico, the government started rationing water last week. It's cutting service to homes on a rotating schedule. The island is in a drought, but its water crisis is not new. In one building in San Juan, residents have been dealing with dry faucets for months, as NPR's Adrian Florido reports.
23: The tidy three-story condo building on Pomarosa Street lost reliable water service about a year ago. Many days, like today, they get none. Other days, there's just enough water pressure for a trickle to reach the first floor, where Sonia Palacios lives.
24: That's when I filled my water for the bathrooms and for the plants and for all of the other uses.
23: You bring out some plastic containers that just stand here while the container fills up from the trickle? How long does that take?
24: How does that? A lot.
23: We sit on her back patio, surrounded by wilting plants.
24: To not have water, it's like a handicap. I feel like there's nothing I can do.
23: She can't really cook, wash dishes, or do laundry. She often bathes by scooping water out of a bin. She and the 9 other families in her building have rearranged their lives around their faucets.
0: Do you sometimes just walk by the sink or the shower, turn on the faucet just to see?
24: Yes, yes, yes, yes.
1: Every morning, every night.
23: A few of Palacios' neighbors have slid into her patio and are listening in. This is Norma Peña.
1: First thing we do when we wake up is go and check the faucet. If you go to the bathroom in the middle of the night, you go check the faucet. And second, if there is some water, you go to the chat and let everybody know there's water, at least in the first floor.
23: When that text message arrives, the families up on the 3rd floor come downstairs to their neighbors' patios and fill their jugs from garden hoses.
24: They know. They need no permission if there's water.
23: Norma Peña takes me up to visit a resident of the 3rd floor.
1: Lidi!
23: Lidi Rios is 72 years old. Her little terrace is full of jugs, most of them empty.
1: Como tú ves, estas son mis botellitas. Ya está todo vacío. Aquí queda algo. Pero lo hemos usado todo con la esperanza de que mañana tenga.
23: She's made a gamble to use most of her stored water, she says, in the hopes there'll be running water tomorrow. Rios does not believe the government's explanation that this is all because of the drought.
1: Esto es pura corrupción.
23: It's pure corruption, Rios says, an opinion many Puerto Ricans share. El Niño has turned this summer into Puerto Rico's driest in more than a century. But the crisis has been made worse because the government has let the island's pipes deteriorate for decades. Its own data shows that 60% of the island's treated water is lost through leaks. Governor Jennifer Gonzalez's office did not respond to a request for comment, but she has publicly said that water cuts will continue until rain replenishes reservoirs and that officials are working to improve infrastructure. Another neighbor, Yomadil Caban, has her doubts.
2: This government does not give any maintenance a priority.
23: Caban's daughter, Pollyanna, is in the 11th grade.
2: We need water. It's essential to do anything.
23: She often doesn't know if she'll get a shower before school.
2: So it really changes your habits and, like, your structure, day-to-day life.
23: Norma Peña takes me back into her apartment. We check the taps. There's just a tiny little gurgle, but nothing came out. What about the shower? It was just, it sounded like a little burp. It wanted to come out, but nothing came out. She's used blue masking tape to seal 2 of her family's 3 toilets shut.
1: Because it's almost like having a latrine in your house. And it's very unhealthy having that, so we have to manage that constantly.
23: And in the kitchen, after she or her husband boil an egg, they let the water cool for the dog.
1: See, porque you have to reuse the water, especially the one used for cooking.
23: What's his name?
1: This is Luna.
23: Luna, her name. So she drinks egg-flavored water sometimes.
1: See? Yes. Maybe even us.
23: One apartment building, 10 families navigating Puerto Rico's water crisis, drinking egg-flavored water and finding other creative ways to use every drop they get. Adrian Florido, NPR News, San Juan, Puerto Rico.

0: You're listening to All Things Considered from NPR News. School begins tomorrow in the country's second largest school district, with one big difference from past years. There are sweeping new limits on screen time for students. The new rule in the Los Angeles School District comes just a few years after a major push there to bring technology into the classroom. NPR Sequoia Carrillo talked to LA educators about how they're dealing with the shakeup.
1: Armughan Khan is heading back to school for the eighth time as a middle school science teacher.
2: The beginning of every year has its own sort of anxiety attached to it, but I'm always excited.
1: This year brings a new kind of challenge for him and his colleagues at Cochrane Middle School. They're going old school, turning off the computers and putting away screens.
2: This is going to be a big impact for me. As a science teacher, technology is kind of the backbone of my curriculum.
1: While they were on summer vacation, the Los Angeles Unified School District passed a resolution to limit screen time for all of its students. It's part of a nationwide discussion in states and school districts about how much time students spend looking at devices. Many districts in some states have passed similar limits this year, but the rapid rollout in LA for its more than 400,000 students is unique. Starting this week, first grade and under will have no screen time. And starting in November, the rest of elementary school will have limits, with middle and high school students following later in the year.
2: I would say about 75% of our work was on some kind of screen-based activity.
1: Not only because his students can perform large-scale experiments on their laptops, like a car crash simulator to understand things like Newtonian forces, but also, it's because it's his best option. He has a space for in-person experiments, but no budget for them.
2: I don't feel like I'm being set up for success.
3: We know that there's no perfect solution in how to roll out to a school district the size of ours, right?
1: That's the district's chief academic officer, Pia Sadakotmal. She's overseeing the screen time change and says this year is a transition year.
3: We have one of the first school districts in the nation to adopt a policy at this scale. So we know that we are going to be learning along the way at each phase and incorporating those learnings as we roll out the next group of students.
1: Students will have software on their personal tablets or computers that will keep track of the amount of screen time used per week. Certain things are exempt, like virtual textbooks, but teachers are still trying to figure out where everything else fits.
4: I have more questions than I do sort of immediate concerns around it.
1: That's Kirti Baranwal, a longtime librarian at Clinton Middle School.
4: I think generally screen time limits are good, right? Like, we just don't want kids on screens all the time.
1: Last year, the district banned cell phones, a growing standard for many states around the country. So Baranwal did a lesson on screen addiction and asked her students to report their own screen time. Many came back with 8 or 10 hours a day, even with the ban in place.
4: I was like, when are you sleeping? Like, what is happening?
1: She says for kids who don't have the resources to play on sports teams or attend arts programs, their time outside of school is occupied often by their phone. She, like Khan in his science classroom, thinks just cutting things out only ends up leaving holes.
4: Like, okay, we don't want kids on phones. What is it that we want kids doing?
1: The Los Angeles School District is trying to figure that out. Sequoia Carrillo, NPR News, Los Angeles.

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1: There have been years of state investment and strategic planning, and now Beijing is looking more and more like the technology capital of the world. I'm Kai Rizdal. What happens if, or maybe when, China wins the battle for tech supremacy, and would that be enough to tip the scales of the world economic order? We'll talk about that next time on Marketplace.
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3: Overnight looks clear and mild. We'll be in the mid-70s, and then we have a little low-pressure wave that'll move through on Wednesday. Not too big of a deal. It will stay mostly sunny, although we do have a chance of a shower or thunderstorm popping up. Mid-90s again, and very humid. That heat index about 110 tomorrow afternoon. Clear on Wednesday night. We're in the upper 70s, and then we get mid-90s on Thursday. Upper 90s on Friday. We'll stay sunny. This is WRKF. 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
0: 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I'm Elsa Chang.
6: And I'm Juana Summers. Since the 90s, Austin, Texas has proudly built itself as the live music capital of the world. But Austin is no longer the affordable college town that it was back then. Many musicians now struggle to make ends meet. As Olivia Aldridge at KUT in Austin explains, an advocacy group helps them get and pay for insurance, even as healthcare costs keep rising.
7: Yeah, what's up, everybody? How we doing?
8: Zach Morgan is a funk keyboardist in Austin. These days, he's pretty established. He plays with a bunch of bands around town. He's 38 and married and thinking about having a kid. But to get started on this path, he needed a big push. That came in 2015 when he lost his job in tech.
7: I was like, okay, well, maybe this is my sign to try the full-time music thing. Step one in that was like, get health insurance again.
8: Coming from the corporate world, it was intimidating to think about figuring out health benefits on his own. He found help from the nonprofit Health Alliance for Austin Musicians, or HAM.
7: That's part of being able to make this whole thing work, I think.
8: HAM subsidizes the monthly insurance premiums for thousands of musicians who buy plans through the Affordable Care Act marketplace. They partner with Central Health, a public agency that provides healthcare resources for low-income residents of Austin and surrounding Travis County. Together, they plan to spend about $4 million on the program this year. Rachel Blair is Chief Strategy Officer for HAM.
9: When you think about the average HAM member making about $30,000 a year, there's no way that they would be able to spend a third of their income on healthcare.
8: Here's how it's worked for the past decade. HAM members enroll in one of the plans that Central Health offers on the marketplace. And if they fall within a certain income range, they'll get a federal subsidy for part of the monthly premium. Central Health covers the rest. Musicians who don't quite fit in the income criteria, maybe because they make a little more, can still get about half their premium costs covered directly by HAM. Blair says musicians who are insured are healthier, and they don't have to worry as much about falling ill or getting in an accident while on the road.
9: That chronic stress erodes our health. It impacts creativity. It impacts a willingness to take a risk, to go out and be a creative entrepreneur, to be a musician, to put yourself out there in a very physical way.
8: HAM's work has become a model for other cities that have live music scenes. Some of them, like New Orleans and Nashville, also have programs for getting musicians health care. In Texas, HAM helped launch a similar program in Denton. That's where the University of North Texas has its top-rated music and arts schools. Roy Orbison, Nora Jones, Meatloaf, and others got their start in Denton.
10: There's a very long history of jazz, weird art rock. The visual arts community here is very strong.
8: That's Jennifer Kapanos, president of the Denton Music and Arts Collaborative. They want local musicians and artists to stick around.
10: More and more people were maybe graduating college and leaving and going to find better opportunities other places.
8: The Denton Group offers a subsidy of $100 a month to help local musicians and artists buy insurance. Back in Austin, the restaurant industry is another important part of the local economy. Central Health just started another partnership like Ham's to help insure waiters, cooks, and other food workers. Kit Abney-Spelse with Central Health says they like to work with specific industries that already have networks they can tap.
11: I think some people believe that, oh, if you just say it, like, hey, you know, free insurance for you, that people will just come. And that's not always the case.
8: The model does have gaps. In most states, the very lowest income people are covered by Medicaid, not the marketplace plans. But Texas is one of 10 states that did not expand Medicaid, so those people can't get coverage through either option. Ham tries to help musicians in that situation get low-cost doctor's appointments when they can. And for people who do qualify, it's gotten more expensive. Insurance rates are rising everywhere, and Congress decided to cut back on subsidies for marketplace plans in 2026. Rachel Blair says Ham has had to turn people away. The percentage of Ham members who are insured dropped from 95 to 91% this year.
9: While it is a decrease, we feel really proud of being able to stay as high as we are, and we're working to get back as best we can.
8: In September, Ham will hold its yearly festival and fundraiser. Bands will play at grocery stores, parking lots, even on the steps of the Texas Capitol, doing their part to raise enough money to help pay for their health care in 2027. For NPR News, I'm Olivia Aldridge in Austin.
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13: It is a sad week for fans of Jackie and Shadow. They were, of course, the mated pair of bald eagles made famous by a video live stream of their nest high up in a pine tree in Big Bear, California, some 90 miles east of Los Angeles. Rescuers announced Jackie's death early Monday. From member station KVCR in San Bernardino, Madison Aument reports.
14: For 3 weeks, the female bald eagle had been in and out of intensive care at the Ojai Raptor Center in California. Center employees took her in after she was found on the ground near Big Bear Lake, about a mile from her nest in the San Bernardino Mountains. She's not banded, but the organization that ran the live stream says it's her. For at least a decade, Jackie delighted viewers who tuned into that live stream, which beamed her and her mate Shadow's eagle antics 24/7. Viewers got to see her lay eggs, watch them hatch, and see Jackie feed chicks like she is in this clip from April. Many of those viewers are mourning now. Ursula Denai, who lives in Los Angeles, has been following the Big Bear Eagles since 2020.
15: Yeah, this is a very personal thing. I feel like my old pet has passed, or a family member or a friend. It is consuming grief.
14: She says that watching the eagles helped her get through some really tough times in her life. Jackie had been found after fighting with two juvenile eagles. The Ojai Raptor Center said she was not injured in the fight, but was suffering from severe anemia. It's not clear what caused the illness. Jackie was estimated to be about 14. U.S. Fish and Wildlife says eagles can live up to about 30 years in the wild. Her condition improved, then got worse over the last week. Jenny Voisard is with Friends of Big Bear Valley, the nonprofit that runs the live stream. She says Jackie had a superpower.
16: Being able to connect so many different people across the world of different ages and different cultures.
14: Voisard says Jackie helped foster a love of nature for fans all over the world, and that legacy will continue. Jackie leaves behind Shadow, her mate of almost a decade, and several eaglets, including Luna and Sandy. For NPR News, I'm Madison Aument in San Bernardino.

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4: The numbers are classified, but the best estimates from our sources inside the military are that they have somewhere in the neighborhood of 1,700 Patriot systems left in the whole global arsenal. And that's after the U.S. has burned through about 1,500 of these.
5: I'm Natalie Kitroev. That's Today on the Daily from the New York Times.
6: 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On the next Louisiana Considered, a new study asks a key question about differences in rural areas.
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11: Live from NPR News in Washington, I'm Janine Herbst. President Trump's war on Iran and the on-again, off-again threats appear to be stalling. Earlier this week, Trump said he was, quote, low-keying efforts to come to a deal, but Iran says it won't talk to him until the midterm elections in November. NPR's Adil El-Shalchi has more.
12: Trump has said that the U.S. is involved in talks with Iran, but Iran has denied that. But both things could, in fact, be true because the talks are being carried out through intermediaries like Pakistan and Qatar. A Pakistani delegation was in Tehran today, and the Qatari Foreign Ministry said that the talks between Iran and its neighbor Oman that lies across the Strait of Hormuz have reached what it called an advanced stage and said they were at, quote, a critical juncture. Last week, the Iranian Foreign Minister Abbas Araghchi said that until the U.S. makes amends for its attacks, there's no way they're going to go back to negotiations with Washington. But he said that talks with Oman were in their final stages and that Iran's demands were communicated to the U.S. via intermediaries.
11: NPR's Hadil El-Shalchi reporting from Istanbul. Many public health experts are worried that President Trump's call to change childhood vaccinations will unnecessarily confuse and frighten many parents. NPR's Rob Stein has more.
13: President Trump wants to cut the number of vaccinations children get and space out the shots they do receive. Anti-vaccine activists are welcoming Trump's executive order calling for that, but most medical experts are denouncing it. And while the president's order won't change anything right away, Dr. Aaron Millstone from the American Academy of Pediatrics says it can still be harmful.
14: The most tangible thing that will come out of the announcement is confusion, and confusion amongst parents are going to lead to delaying vaccination,
13: leading to fewer kids getting vaccinated and more kids getting sick from infections like measles and whooping cough. Rob Stein, NPR News.
11: Robert Gilman, a former U.S. Marine who's been detained in Russia since 2022, is landing in Washington, D.C. tonight. NPR's Emily Fang reports his family had been pushing for his release in recent weeks due to his worsening health.
15: 32-year-old Gilman was traveling in Russia when he was arrested for allegedly kicking a police officer, a charge that Gilman's advocate in the U.S., Kieran Ramsey, has strongly denied. Ramsey also said Gilman became severely ill in Russian prison due to mistreatment and had to be hospitalized in early July after falling into a, quote, dissociative stupor. President Trump, writing on the social media site Truth Social, said Gilman's release was on humanitarian grounds, and Russia did not ask for anyone for the U.S. to release. Trump also wrote that he'd spoken to Gilman before he landed in the U.S. and that Gilman's one request was, quote, a great cheeseburger. Emily Fang, NPR News, Washington.
11: U.S. futures contracts are trading slightly higher at this hour. 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
16: It's 6:04. In local news, crews have begun demolishing the former Mercy Hospital in New Orleans' mid-city. The hospital, also known as Lindy Boggs, has sat abandoned since Katrina. Last year, city officials secured funding for a project to redevelop the site, first by putting a water retention tank on the property to mitigate flooding, and later by constructing retail and residential space on the site. At a press conference, City Council President J.P. Morrell called the moment bittersweet.
17: It has truly been something watching this building deteriorate, watching what was once a pillar of the community fall into disrepair. Today is about a rebirth for this community.
16: Demolition is expected to take several months. The Legislative Auditor's Office released its yearly audit for the city of Baker, with auditors finding 7 issues with the city. Chief among them are failures to keep money and control of money separated, as well as issues with reporting on financials required in bond agreements. When you were a kid, did your summer reading feel like a chore? The Gulf States Newsroom's Aubrey Juhas reports on a way to make reading more fun. Book club.
18: A half dozen middle schoolers ages 10 to 14 sit in a sunny corner of a public library on New Orleans' West Bank. The kids get to read whatever they want, and they're all reading different books.
19: The Penderwicks at Last, and the author is Jean Birdsaw.
20: The first book of the Mistborn trilogy.
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18: That was Josephine, Charlie, and Jack. Eden's favorite part of book club is spending time with other kids who love to read.
22: It's cool because a lot of people aren't reading books, they're playing Roblox.
18: When it comes to games, Josephine says the club prefers something that doesn't involve a screen.
22: Like Bananagrams.
18: For the Gulf States Newsroom, I'm Aubrey Juhas.
16: Saints star defensive end Cameron Jordan could miss some of playing time due to a hamstring injury. Head coach Kellen Moore said Jordan's hamstring injury will cause him to miss a little bit of time. Moore said while the recovery timeline is uncertain, that time could extend into the regular season. Jordan has only missed one game in his 16-year career due to injury. It's 96 degrees in Baton Rouge and 90 in New Orleans. I'm Sarah Hennigan.
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25: In Los Angeles, I'm Kai Rizdal. It is Tuesday today, 11 August. Good as it always is to have you along, everybody.
0: This is a big data week, as I think I said yesterday. Inflation most particularly at the consumer and wholesale levels. But that's for tomorrow. Today, we're going to sit back and take stock. And we're going to do it once again with Kyla Scanlon. She's an economics content creator, also an author as well. Kyla, great to have you back on.
1: Thanks for having me.
0: Let me throw you the easy one first. What's your sense right now of this economy?
1: Oh, I mean, I think this economy is kind of confusing everybody. You know, it's a bit confusing to figure out where the growth is coming from, if the growth is sustainable, if it's all AI-driven, how much risk that might be injecting into the economy, sort of how spending is holding up, the labor market, inflation. I feel like there's definitely more questions than answers right now.
0: All right, here comes another question. Which of those things are you most worried about?
1: I think I'm pretty worried about some of the decisions that the Federal Reserve will have to make. The Fed always has a pretty tough job, but right now balancing between the labor market and the dynamics there, where entry-level hiring has had some issues, and then balancing inflation, where we're not really sure if prices are going to continue to tick up. Mm-hmm. I just worry that the Fed is going to have some tough choices on their hands as we go into the end of the year.
0: What's your sense of Chairman Warsh?
1: I think that he has a hard job, like every Fed chair does. I think that the bond market made it pretty clear that they were a bit worried about credibility. They were a bit worried about the lack of guidance from the Fed. The market and the Fed are so interlinked. So I think that he's trying to extract the Fed from the market a little bit, but that won't come without pain.
0: New topic, younger people in this economy. You've written a lot about it. You've written a lot about how they don't really have much faith, about how they are gamifying it, right? Because nothing else mm-hmm. seems to work. Talk about that for a little bit, would you?
1: Yeah, I think that a lot of pieces have been pinned on what young people are doing. They're going to the gym more. They're traveling a lot. They're buying up a lot of little treats. And I think people are trying to figure out exactly why that sort of economic behavior is happening, because it seems strange. But in my opinion, I think all of these things are rational. So I think when people look at the spending patterns of the younger generation, where there is this lean towards little treats, so buying up Labubus, Dubai chocolate lattes, whatever it may be, that sort of spending is rational because they're putting off the bigger milestone spending, like buying a house, having kids, because it feels further and further out of reach.
0: Yeah, well, so keep going. What does that mean? You know, because these younger people will be in a position in 5 or 10 years where those decisions are going to affect the function of the overall economy, you know?
1: Yeah, I mean, I think everybody has sort of internalized this sense of fear with AI. And so I don't know if younger people, if anybody, honestly, is really thinking about, oh, in a couple of years, like, I'm going to have to be very responsible. Like, I feel like there is some element of doomerism within the spending. I don't think it's all doom spending. I don't totally love that word. But I do think that for them, there is that sense of financial nihilism. It's like, well, why would I invest? Gen Z is saving at a pretty high rate, but why would I contribute to the traditional life path if it doesn't feel like it's in reach for me? I'm going to go and do these side hustles. I'm not going to work for a corporation. I'm going to develop a small business. It's not necessarily that traditional life cycle, life ladder that we typically might see.
0: That phrase you use, financial nihilism, that's discouraging.
1: That's from Dmitry Kofinis. Yeah, he coined that term in 2021, and it was around the time when GameStop was happening, so everybody was piling into GameStop, AMC, and his sense was like, whoa, you know, these are not real things. Why are people buying them up? They must not really believe in the underlying assets that they're purchasing. There's this nihilistic tendency. They just want to buy because there's this herd behavior towards buying, and you can extrapolate that nihilism to the broad economy where people is, you know, you see it in the survey data, they feel like they don't have a stake in the economy, and so they just don't participate in the way one might expect. But expectations are always a bit foggy to begin with.
0: Do you think this is just the new normal, not the nihilism and not any of the, you know, sort of, you know, sorry, theoretical stuff. I mean, I know, you know, you're a much deeper thinker. Well, yeah, I mean, you're a much deeper thinker about the economy than I am. But is this the new normal? No, it is. It is totally true. We've had this conversation. We did it in March when we were doing that live event. Do you think this is just the new normal?
1: I don't know. I mean, So I really like this quote from my former professor, Dr. Chachi, where he said the opposite of rational is not being irrational, it's being normal. And so he's essentially saying there that the normal thing is not the rational thing to do right now. What the best thing to do is to go and try out different things because this traditional life ladder is being actively threatened by AI or the decisions that the government is making, or even honestly, the decisions the Fed might make. Raising rates could easily pop the AI bubble. It's not necessarily a new normal. It's just a different variation of normal.
0: Right. No,
1: that makes sense. Yeah.
0: It totally makes sense. I'll go with that. Kyla Scanlon, she is an economic content creator. She is on all the socials, and you should subscribe to her newsletter because she will make you really, really smart. Kyla, thanks a lot. Appreciate your time.
1: Thank you.
0: Wall Street today, not nihilism, but I'll tell you what, traders are definitely waiting to see which way the inflation winds are blowing. We will have the details when we always have the details.

0: going up, Marketplace's Kristen Schwab reports.
1: Borrowers tend to use home equity lines of credit to fund big purchases. And the data show that's what they're using them for now, says Susan Wachter, a professor of real estate at Wharton.
2: They're using it for home renovation. They're using it to send their kids to schools, using their house as a piggy bank, essentially.
1: Home equity lines of credit are the piggy bank of choice because rates have gone down. The average interest rate on a credit card is just under 20%. On a personal loan, it's more than 12%. A HELOC, on average, sits at about 7.5%.
2: It's a far less expensive way of borrowing.
1: Surges in HELOCs tend to mean borrowers are feeling confident in the economy and in their own personal economies. Andy Walden is head of mortgage and housing market research at Intercontinental Exchange.
3: They're typically reserved for very high credit quality individuals. It's not uncommon to see 760, 780 credit scores for folks that are taking out lines of credit.
1: And homeowners are especially confident now because of rising home values. Walden says the average American homeowner has more than $210,000 in tappable home equity.
3: Half of that equity is held by folks that have an interest rate on their first mortgage that's below 3.5%.
1: Plainly put, people who bought homes during the pandemic are feeling more flush. So they're using their equity to stay put, remodel, and get ahead. But Linda Bell, a home lending expert at Bankrate, cautions against banking on your home's value as wealth.
4: I think a lot of people out there, house rich, cash poor, and this could be very dangerous because you feel like I have all this money, but you need to be responsible and understand that you can pay it back.
1: HELOC delinquency rates are historically low, but they tend to rise when borrowing costs go up and when the economy slows. I'm Kristen Schwab for Market.

0: Here's another one from that New York Fed report. More people are delinquent on their credit cards now than at any point since the Great Recession. About 13% of all credit card balances are 90 days or more overdue. A lot of people, though, actually fell into delinquency coming out of the pandemic, and that debt is still following them around. Marketplace's Samantha Fields has that one.
1: The early part of the pandemic was a terrible time in so many ways, but it was an oddly good time for many people financially.
2: Federal supports, including like stimulus payments, expanded unemployment benefits, helped a lot of families to stabilize their finances.
1: Breno Braga at the Urban Institute says in the first couple of years of COVID, there was a notable decline in credit card delinquencies.
2: But then what happened was after those programs expired, the environment became much more difficult for families. They saw a rapid increase in the price of goods such as like food, housing, and transportation.
1: And we saw a rapid increase in the number of people falling behind on their credit card payments. Josh Bivens at the Economic Policy Institute says more recently, the number of new delinquencies has stabilized.
3: But it's at a level that's higher, I would argue, than it should be, given like a pretty low unemployment rate in the economy.
1: Part of the reason for that is a lot of people are still carrying around those old debts they fell behind on, says Joelle Scally at the New York Fed.
4: Once people miss a payment on their credit card, that sticks around on their credit report for some time.
1: And she says lenders are now reporting and chasing late payments for much longer than they used to. So even though a lot of these credit card delinquencies aren't new, Aaron Klein at Brookings says they are still affecting people's lives.
5: This debt overhang of people who have defaulted hasn't gone away for the millions of families affected. They're still getting called by debt collectors. Their credit scores are still lower.
1: And all of that, combined with persistent inflation and a frozen job market, is making it hard for many to catch up. I'm Samantha Fields for Marketplace.

0: 10% closed at 53,791. NASDAQ down 159 points, 0.6%, 26,445. The S&P 500 down 24 points, about 0.3%, 77.28. Credit cards, you say? MasterCard dropped 0.3% today. Visa shares rose 0.6%. American Express up about 0.6% as well. Kristen was telling us about HELOCs. Well, we'll go elsewhere in housing news. How about that? Existing home sales declined 1.7% in July. That's the National Association of Realtors. Related, last week, the 30-year fixed-rate mortgage, almost 6.7%. 6.66% is what I saw. You do the math. 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
3: Tonight's weather, mostly clear, low of 77 here in Baton Rouge. Tomorrow, sunny, very slight chance of afternoon showers. A high tomorrow of 94. This is WRKF.
0: This is Marketplace. I'm Kai Rizdahl. It is not a stretch at all, I think, to say that this second quarter of the 21st century is going to turn in very large part on the tensions between China and the United States, and that those tensions, in turn, hang on the technological competition between the world's two biggest economies. New Yorker staff writer Evan Osnos spent 8 years living in China in the early years of this century, and he went back this summer for a reporting trip on the subject at hand. Evan, thanks for coming on.
4: Thanks, Kai. It's great to be here.
0: I want to start with sort of an atmospheric question here. You say at one point in this piece that Beijing is so much quieter now, literally quieter, than when you lived there. Talk about that for a little bit.
4: Yeah, it's very noticeable, actually. I mean, partly it's electric vehicles. A lot of the cars on the road are electric, and they're silent. And then the other thing is that it has the world's largest e-commerce market, meaning there's really almost nothing you can't get delivered. And so people don't have as much reason to go out. It does create a slightly strange sense of quiet in the place.
0: This is all by design, right? It's part of the plan.
4: It is. Yeah. China likes plans, and they set out about
0: the 5-year variety in any case.
4: Exactly. And also even longer term. I mean, in 2015, they came up with a plan called Made in China 2025. And it seemed like it was over the horizon. But what they said was, we want to be leaders in a whole range of technologies. So things from lithium ion batteries and electric vehicles to eventually robotics and AI and things like that. And the Chinese system can go overboard in a whole range of ways. They, for instance, built too much housing. But when they set about building something like technology, it very often comes to pass.
0: You know, it's interesting you mentioned housing, because one of the things you point out in this piece is that it seems, and analysts say this to you, that they are trying to, in their investments in technology and what they're doing now, they are trying to outrun the mistakes of the past, one of which was the huge property bubble.
4: Yeah, that feels very noticeable. The property bubble, which started to burst in 2021, is really the biggest thing people talk about. And there are these buildings on the edges of cities that are called lanweilo, basically rotten tail buildings in Chinese. And these are buildings where they never finish construction. For most people, it's a sign of the mistakes of the last decade. And so the government has said, all right, one of the ways we're going to try to rekindle growth, and it's controversial, it may not work, is by plowing investment into technology and saying we're going to seize this moment and see if we can race ahead into the future.
0: So let's talk about some of the things that, on the surface anyway, look super impressive. The amount of electricity that they are producing, the strides they've made in AI, electric vehicles. There are some real technological achievements that Xi Jinping has been able to engineer.
4: Yeah, I tend to think it's the Chinese people themselves have been able to do this. Look, there is a tremendous amount of engineering talent in China. Every year they churn out more graduates in science and engineering. And part of it is they've taken advantage of a moment in America. As a scholar, a Canadian scholar named David Zweig, he mentioned to me that if you look at the new labs that have been formed at a university like Westlake University, many of them are returnees from the United States who felt alienated from where they had been before.
0: You mentioned this moment in America, and everybody listening to this understands what this moment is, but it is a moment of American withdrawal, intentional, very impactful. In a lot of ways. Does that necessarily, though, mean that the way is cleared for China's rise?
4: I don't think it does. What it does is it creates an opportunity for China, and in some cases they've seized it. You know, it's not accidental, for instance, that China rebranded its foreign assistance program China Aid. But at the same time, a lot of countries, and I heard this when I was in Europe earlier in the year, a lot of countries are feeling like they're caught between two big powers, the United States and China. They don't really trust either of them at the moment. And so it's created a system where the U.S.-led order is in some disrepair, but it's not being replaced by a Chinese order. Instead, we're getting a period that's something closer to the jungle, what an analyst in Europe described to me as a period of unorder, where each country is building up its military, using its leverage, its choke points in global trade. So we're entering a period like that rather than simply slipping into a new Chinese-led order.
0: That implies some degree of chaos in the years and decades to come.
4: Well, it brings me no joy to say it, but I think a fair assessment is that the chaos that we see around us these last couple of years is a sign of these deeper structural changes, and we are smart to be clear-eyed about it.
0: You end this piece going to a fortune teller who, I will point out here, got you for 660 yuan, about $97.
4: It was a fair trade.
0: You're happy with it, right? Do a little fortune telling of your own. And let's say you go back in 10 years to Beijing to report another piece. What's that going to look like?
4: I think on the surface, there's going to be a lot of ways in which AI is going to be part of people's lives. Already, for instance, you can't take out the trash, literally, without encountering AI. There are cameras that keep an eye on whether people are sorting their trash efficiently. But at the same time, there is a real unease. Ordinary people, particularly young people in China, very uncomfortable about what the future holds. They don't feel like they have a voice in the shape that AI is going to take. They're not having kids. They're not getting married. We see some similar traces in the United States. And so the real question that faces both, I think, China and America is, can we figure out ways to make sure that people, ordinary people, have a hand in shaping how these technologies become part of our lives and our economies? Because it's the country that figures out how to do that that I think is going to prevail in this technology race, which is about more than just who has the superior tech.
0: Evan Osnos, he's a staff writer at The New Yorker. Great piece about China and the rise of technology over there and what it means for us. Evan, thanks a bunch. I appreciate your time.
4: My pleasure. Thanks for having me, Kai.

0: coming up.
1: Wow. So this is what tariffs are all about.
0: I've been trying to tell you, gang. First, though, let's do the numbers. Dow Industrial's down 184 points today, 0.3%.

0: Hey, so here's something. Small business owners were more optimistic in July than they have been in almost a year. So said the National Federation of Independent Business this morning. And as it happens, that optimism coincided with a rise in the share of business owners who said they are looking to hire over the next 3 months. Hiring, however, ain't always easy, as Marketplace's Henry App reports.
1: Ariel Voorhees runs a personal chef service in Vermont. She grocery shops and cooks for families in their homes. And business is good. She's had to hire to keep up with demand.
2: In the past 6 months, actually, we've grown from 2 chefs working in the business to 4 chefs.
1: And she may bring on yet another chef in the next few months. About 20% of small firms are in the same boat, according to the National Federation of Independent Business Index. But wanting to fill a position and actually filling it with the right person are two very different things. Peter Hansen is Director of Research and Policy Analysis at NFIB.
3: They're going to the market trying to fill these positions, and they're noticing, hey, the number of applicants, the kind of skill level and fit of these applicants isn't what I hoped for.
1: That's true for Chris Kessler, who owns Black Flannel Brewing and Distilling Company in Essex, Vermont. His brewery has a restaurant, and it's been hard, he says, to fully staff up.
4: The labor shortage, especially in Vermont hospitality, is real. And, we're still looking for a couple of kitchen people.
1: Kessler attributes that mostly to a restaurant industry workforce that shrank in the pandemic and never fully recovered. Other businesses see a more recent cause for the lack of skilled workers, the Trump administration's immigration crackdown. Alexis D'Amato Falvey with the advocacy group Small Business Majority says the threat of deportation is keeping some employees from going to work.
5: It's more and more difficult for people to feel that they want to come risk their ability to remain in the U.S., even if they are here legally present.
1: And that points to another finding in the NFIB survey. Even as more business owners feel optimistic, the share that feel uncertain is also rising, well above historical norms. I'm Henry App for Marketplace.

0: If we're talking small business confidence, we got to hear from one of our small businesses, don't we? Eric Vaughn owns Eric's I've Been Framed. That's a picture framing shop in Detroit.
1: Just yesterday, I had to order some molding from a company that's based in Canada, but they have warehouses all over the States. And they didn't have the particular moldings that I wanted, but in Canada. And so, you know, after I placed the order, she said, Eric, I'm sorry, but I'm going to have to add 17% onto the bill. And I'm like, wow. So this is what tariffs are all about. So, you know, another 17% doesn't hurt the bottom line in this. But if I have to do it all the time, oh, yeah, it would be a different story. Everything has gone up. I just got a notice that mat boards were going up in pricing. Transportation, everybody's got the extra fuel charge. And the distributors, a few of them offer discounts on glass because a lot of times glass and acrylic, they use petroleum to make it. So it fluctuates. And it fluctuates because of what's going on in the world. And that has an adverse effect on the business. So, yeah, it's crazy out here. But, you know, I have to pass it on to the client. We've been busy. We just came off of an exhibit. A young photographer from Southwest Detroit has a show called Lowriders from Detroit to L.A. and Back. It was about 55 pieces, and we had to use acrylic instead of glass because he said that it was going to be a traveling exhibit. So the challenges that I had with the acrylic is that, you know, once you pull the plastic protective off the acrylic, dust and particles that's in the air kind of jumps to it. There was a lot of dark areas in the photographs. So any little speck will show up. So that was probably the most challenging project I've had since I've been in business. And I've been in business over 30 years. So, but yeah, I never felt in this particular case I've got paid enough. But it's a learning lesson, and I know not to touch it ever again.
0: Eric Vaughn still learning lessons. Eric's I've Been Framed is his shop. Detroit, Michigan is where he is.

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1: This final note on the way out today, keeping track so you do not have to. The Strait of Hormuz is still closed. Brent crude bumped up against $90 a barrel today. Here, though, is the gas price that really matters. Think trucks, right? Diesel, $5.32 each and every gallon. Jordan Manji, Sunil Maharaj, Janet Wynn, Olga Oxman, and Virginia K. Smith are the digital team. I'm Kai Rizdal. We will see you tomorrow, everybody.

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4: From the New York Times, I'm Natalie Kitroeff. This is The Daily. As the fighting with Iran has dragged on, American forces have been burning through their weapons.
5: Estimates show the U.S. has used more than half of its stockpile for some weapon systems in the conflict with Iran,
4: creating a shortage of munitions that's leaving the United States and its allies in the region much more vulnerable.
6: I have real concerns about our defense industrial base, and God forbid we find ourselves in a lengthy, serious war and our ability to produce what we need.
4: Today, my colleague Eric Schmidt explains why we're running out of key missiles so quickly and how that could impact the safety of U.S. troops and the Trump administration's efforts to end the war.

0: It's Tuesday, August 11th. Eric, you told us very early on in the war with Iran that we could start to have an issue with the limited supply of certain munitions. It seems as though we have now reached that point where this is, in fact, a very real problem. So just explain what's happening right now.
1: Absolutely. So what we've seen is since the start of the war, there were offensive missiles and defensive missiles that were in short supply to start with, and they've been drained even more so since the war has gone on. You had offensive missiles like stealthy cruise missiles that the U.S. was firing at underground bunkers in Iran. You had Tomahawk cruise missiles that were fired off of ships and submarines. But what we've seen both then and now are on the defensive side. These are the defensive systems that help protect U.S. troops in the region as well as their allies.
0: These are called interceptors, right?
1: These are called interceptors. Patriot interceptors are probably the most common people have heard of. There's also one called THAAD, which hits targets even higher in the atmosphere. But the Patriots are the ones that are really kind of the gold standard. And they're basically missiles that are aimed at hitting incoming missiles. If you will, hitting a bullet with a bullet to try and defeat, in this case, the Iranian missiles that are being fired at bases, at energy facilities in the region, all sorts of targets the Iranians are aiming at.
0: Hitting a bullet with a bullet sounds really hard and complex.
1: It is hard. I mean, these are very fast-moving missiles. In some cases, are approaching Mach 5. And so what the United States has done, in fact, even though the interceptors they have are quite good and quite advanced now, to be sure that they knock them down, the doctrine for the military has been that you actually fire two of these interceptors for every incoming missile, just to ensure that you increase your chances of destroying, or at least damaging, knocking off course, these very destructive missiles.
0: Basically, you need a ton of these. From what you're saying, you need double whatever the enemy is firing at you.
1: Yeah, if you have enough. I mean, that's the plan, is that you want to be able to create a shield. These Patriot systems basically create a radius around them that they can defend, whether it's a city or a base or an oil refinery or something like that, something valuable.
0: And how many of these do we have left, Eric?
1: Well, the numbers are classified. The military doesn't want to be telling everybody what they've got left, but the best estimates from our sources inside the military are that they have somewhere in the neighborhood of 1,700 left in the whole global arsenal. And that's after the U.S. has burned through about 1,500 of these since the start of the war. So just under half overall. But again, even as major combat has lessened, as the war has gone on and these episodic back and forth exchanges between Iran and the United States, the U.S. is still going through dozens, in some cases, of these weapons at a time or in a given week.
0: And just so I make sure I understand this, you're saying we've burned through 1,500 of these missiles already, which is about half of the global stockpile?
1: Roughly what they started with. That's since February 28th, when the war started. That's approximately how many interceptors, Patriot interceptors, the U.S. has gone through on its own. Now, allies have gone through their own stockpiles in countries like Bahrain and Kuwait and Saudi Arabia. They have their own Patriot systems, and they too are, you know, burning through their munitions as they come under attack from Iran. They want to be able to defend their cities, their oil refinery, their infrastructures, desalination plants, that kind of thing. But the common denominator is they all need these interceptors that are quite valuable right now and in short supply across the board.
0: Okay, how did we get to this point where we are running out so quickly of something that is that valuable, that is that crucial?
1: Well, you have to go back several years, actually, at least into the Biden administration, when the administration starts supplying some of these munitions, including some Patriot interceptors, to Ukraine.
2: The Patriot missile defense system could soon be on its way from the U.S. to Ukraine
1: to help it fend off attacks from Russia. Now, many of these were older version Patriot interceptors and were not the same kind of munitions that the U.S. needed in a war with Iran, but that's kind of where it starts. And then we move forward when the U.S. got into a shootout with the Houthis, the rebel group, the militant group in Yemen that had basically started firing on ships in the Red Sea. And that led to a long 50-day campaign or so where the U.S. carried out numerous airstrikes.
3: U.S. and British military airstrikes hitting 18 targets at 8 locations in Yemen, including underground storage facilities, weapons, and even a helicopter.
1: Going after their infrastructure, their underground stockpiles and things like that. But then you come into last year, and when things really start getting tighter, and that is during the 12-day war, when Israel attacks Iran, the Israelis are striking targets inside of Iran. Iran is responding, and the U.S. essentially comes to Israel's aid, and they're helping knock down a lot of the incoming Iranian missiles. Israel has its own air defenses, of course, but the U.S. is helping with other kind of systems.
0: And this is before the Iran war even starts?
1: This is all before the big one. The Iran war starts on February 28th. And this is not a secret going into this war. As we reported over the weekend, my colleagues and I, General Dan Kane, the chairman of the Joint Chiefs of Staff, warned President Trump that these levels were already quite low. But the president basically said, I'm going to go ahead with this anyway, because I think this war will be over quickly. And we can basically replenish those stockpiles at a later time after we take care of the Iranian regime. That proved to be a serious misjudgment and miscalculation.
0: It also seems like the shortage may be influencing the options that President Trump has as he seeks to end the war on terms that are favorable to the United States.
1: Absolutely. And we reported this very fact just 2 weeks ago after President Trump threatened to unleash a huge escalation of bombing attacks against Iran. And so is the president mulled over his options just a couple of weeks ago? Again, the military went to him and said, look, if you carry out this major strike, you're going to run down these already depleted munition levels even more, and maybe even exhaust some or close to exhausting some. And so this was, as we reported, one of the main factors in the president's decision to pull back. There were others, but that was a key factor.
0: But Eric, during those first 38 days of war, did we not, in the barrage of attacks that you described, destroy Iran's capacity to fight back with missiles? I mean, we were told, right, by the administration that the result of those attacks had been to really make an impact on Iran's capabilities.
1: That's right. And in fact, Defense Secretary Pete Hegseth said just after the ceasefire took effect in early April,
4: Iran has no air defenses. Iran has no air force. Iran has no navy. Their missiles, their missile launchers and drones being destroyed or shot out of the sky. Their missile volume is down 90%.
1: That Iran's ability to launch its missiles had been essentially functionally destroyed.
0: Right.
1: Eliminated almost.
0: And was that not true?
1: Well, again, this proved to be another fundamental miscalculation, because the 2 or 3 months after the April ceasefire began, a couple of months, the Iranians proved remarkably resilient and also quite adept at digging out both these bunkers that house the remaining missiles, as well as the missile sites, some of which were mobile missiles. They basically were able to use that delay, use that time period of the ceasefire to reconstitute. They've been able to threaten, and in some cases actually carry out attacks on commercial shipping in the Strait of Hormuz, but they've also been able to hit targets in some of the neighboring countries, including American military bases.
0: We'll be right back.
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0: This is The Daily. I'm Natalie Kitroev. Back to my conversation with Eric Schmidt about the weapons shortage that is leaving U.S. troops vulnerable. So, Eric, what we've seen over and over is that the Iranian side has just been consistently able to adapt, including, it sounds like, on this front.
1: That's right. And this really comes from lessons they learned in the last year or so. After that 12-day war back in June, the Iranians really did their homework. They basically said, we know another attack will be coming. We're going to decentralize much of our arsenal. And the way the Iranians are attacking, they do a barrage of a combination of drones, slower moving cruise missiles, and some of these very fast moving ballistic missiles. And the whole idea here is to see initially, can you overwhelm a particular site's defenses, whether it's a base or a refinery or whatever, because there's just so much coming at them. The other thing the Iranians have are specific ballistic missiles. They've been developing over the last year or so a maneuverable missile, at least a maneuverable warhead. That is, so as it starts coming back down toward a target and the defenses are locked onto what they think will be a kill, suddenly the incoming missile, you know, swerves and it goes in a different direction. And remember, again, the U.S. doctrine has been you use at least two, sometimes even three of these interceptors to go after these incoming missiles. Well, you can just see if it's a major attack, you're going to burn through a whole bunch of these interceptors in that one particular assault. And that's what the Iranians, you know, have been able to do in a couple of specific instances. And as they look at carrying out attacks, they also change things up as if they're trying to use different speeds, different trajectories, as if they're trying to zero in on weaknesses and vulnerabilities in the air defenses. So in some cases, including a particular base in Jordan, they attacked it, more than four times, just trying to figure out, you know, where was the most vulnerable place that they could possibly come into and carry out a strike.
0: Right.
1: So it shows on their end, even with their limited resources, they're looking for strategic targets to hit, ones that if they're successful, you know, again, all they have to do is have one lucky hit, if you think of it that way, whereas the Americans have to be able to defend against everything
0: right,
1: to be completely successful.
0: Yeah, if it's your job to defend those strategic targets, it's hard enough to hit a bullet with a bullet, to say nothing of a swerving bullet. The math
1: That's
0: there
1: right.
0: balloons pretty quickly. I mean, you need a ton of interceptors in that case, because if even one gets through, you're in trouble.
1: That's right. And so the Americans adapt. You can either shrink the area that you are defending and basically leave some areas that are less valuable unprotected. But this one base in Jordan that had been coming under attack, sadly, tragically, in the evening of July 16th, overnight into the 17th, one of these missiles slipped through. And it hit some housing units, and killed 3 American soldiers and wounded over 100 and did a lot of damage to other facilities on the base as well. And there were other strikes. We later learned that same week that it hit 2 other bases in Jordan that housed American troops and equipment.
0: And what that uniquely devastating attack in Jordan demonstrates is that Iran can still be very effective, even if the U.S. does everything it can in its own defense.
1: That's right. The attack on Jordan was important for several reasons. Obviously, it was tragic. This was the first U.S. service members to die since early in the war. It once again showed that this war, which still hadn't ended, by the way, this war that Trump had said would run 4 to 6 weeks, suddenly we're hearing about Americans killed and being wounded in the attack. And it puts, it puts the administration in a really tricky position. It's enraging the American public. It's undermined confidence among regional allies. This one deadly strike really begins to, cause serious problems for the administration as it tries to address the question of how do we wind this war down, and finding that just no easy solutions, no easy pathways.
0: So, Eric, how are the White House and the Pentagon reacting to this moment, to the very tricky position that they're in?
1: Well, President Trump's initial reaction is he is outraged at these published reports in the Times and other news organizations. The White House and Pentagon spokesmen basically deny that there's any kind of shortage, that they've got plenty of munitions to do whatever the president orders the military to do. But privately, we learn and report that the president is so mad that he orders a leak investigation into our story. And at a meeting at Camp David, he berates Pete Hegseth, the defense secretary, and his deputy, Steve Feinberg, for basically what we report is that he's misled them on how bad the munitions situation is. And this caused a huge uproar inside the administration, because Secretary Hegseth has, in public testimony to Congress and public statements, basically said, we've got this under control. We've got this. When in reality, he doesn't.
0: There is a logical question, I feel like, implicit in Trump's anger here, which is, why don't we have a bigger stockpile of these weapons?
1: Well, it's basically a problem that dates back several administrations, both Democrat and Republican. And part of it was just not catching up on the threat, still being caught in this post-9/11 counterterrorism world where you're not thinking about enemies loaded up with missiles that could launch in large numbers. There was obviously concern about threats coming from North Korea and other countries. But nobody really anticipated the kind of back and forth exchanges that we've seen in Russia and Ukraine. And just to make a Patriot missile, it takes about 2 years. These are made by different contractors and subcontractors. By some estimate, it takes maybe several dozen of these suppliers to come together. And so, for instance, earlier in the year, the Pentagon struck an agreement in principle with Lockheed Martin, which assembles Patriot missiles, to basically triple production of these interceptors. They're making around 600 a year now, and they were going to probably make up around 2,000 or so by the year 2030. Well, the Pentagon has gone before the Congress and asked for a record $1.5 trillion defense budget and additional spending to pay for things like this. And so far, Congress hasn't done it. At a time when the war just isn't going very well.
0: Mm-hmm.
1: That's part of his problem. He's going up there and asking for a record budget. And the lawmakers are saying, well, wait a minute. You're asking for more money to do what? So you can carry out more of what they consider to be a failed war?
0: So where does that leave us, Eric? You've made it very clear that as this war drags on, we are becoming vulnerable in this conflict with Iran, in the Middle East in general. What about much more advanced adversaries, militarily speaking? I'm thinking of China and Russia.
1: Well, exactly. These drawdowns from those commands have left them less ready to confront potential adversaries like Russia and China, who are watching this very closely. And so it creates a greater risk that China says, maybe we should try and seize Taiwan. Or maybe Vladimir Putin in Moscow says, maybe now is the time that I make a push in Eastern Europe or the Baltics, now that the U.S. is maybe a little bit less formidable.
0: You know, we've been talking a lot during this war about how effectively Iran has exploited the world's economic vulnerability to the Strait of Hormuz and shipping. What you're describing is Iran exploiting a military vulnerability that the United States has. It knows that if it wears down our supply of these missiles, it can gain an advantage.
1: That's right. And it's the two things coming together now, how the Iranians are being able to continue to exploit their economic advantage over the Strait of Hormuz at the same time that they're realizing they now have found these vulnerabilities and can exploit some of the security gaps that the United States has. And you see them as they increase their ask, their requests from President Trump, just as recently as this weekend, pressing for more. They see the advantage now. They recognize President Trump is eager to make a deal, and they are pressing for as much as they can get right now, understanding that they have this leverage over the United States.
0: Well, Eric, thanks so much for coming on the show again.
1: Thank you, Natalie.
0: Eric Schmidt covers the Pentagon for the New York Times.
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0: The Daily is powered by the journalism of The New York Times and is distributed by APM, American Public Media. 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That's it for The Daily. I'm Natalie Kitroev. See you tomorrow.
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12: Overnight looks clear and mild. We'll be in the mid-70s, and then we have a little low-pressure wave that'll move through on Wednesday. Not too big of a deal. It will stay mostly sunny, although we do have a chance of a shower or thunderstorm popping up. Mid-90s again, and very humid. That heat index about 110 tomorrow afternoon. Clear on Wednesday night. We're in the upper 70s, and then we get mid-90s on Thursday, upper 90s on Friday. We'll stay sunny. This is WRKF. 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
13: The following presentation of Louisiana Considered is a rebroadcast of a program recorded earlier this afternoon.
14: Up on Louisiana Considered, a potential new aerospace project is coming to coastal Vermilion Parish. We hear about the incentives passed by the State House that paved the way for a big SpaceX development project. And an LSU professor dives into his new book on President Abraham Lincoln and the drama surrounding the election of 1860. That's coming up.
15: Live from NPR News in Washington, I'm Janine Herbst. President Trump is said to have secretly changed planes as he left a NATO summit in Turkey last month, taking a military jet home instead as a security precaution. This amid threats. Trump boarded the old Air Force One, and the Washington Post says he was then smuggled off the plane in a catering truck to a military jet. That contradicts what the White House told the press traveling with Trump, leaving reporters vulnerable. NPR's Tamara Keith has more.
16: It's pretty remarkable to look back at the statement the White House put out that day from Communications Director Stephen Chung. Quote, as the president has said recently, there are many enemies of America who have their sights on him, and we use every tool at our disposal, including distraction and misdirection, to address those threats. Little did we know just how much distraction and misdirection was hidden in plain sight.
15: NPR's Tamara Keith, NPR has not verified the report. Wisconsin and Minnesota are holding primary elections today. In Minnesota, there are two well-known names running for U.S. Senate and governor on the Republican ballot. From Minnesota Public Radio, Molly Castle Work reports.
17: MyPillow founder Mike Lindell is running for governor against two well-established candidates and is endorsed by President Trump, which earned him the vote of Phil Connett.
18: He's a businessman. He knows how to run things. He gets things done, and hopefully he'll do the same for our state.
17: The Republican race for Senate features former sports broadcaster Michelle Tafoya, while Democrats chose between Congresswoman Angie Craig and Lieutenant Governor Peggy Flanagan. Isaiah Wayne Davis voted for Flanagan.
19: She's great. No AIPAC money, all individual donations. So love that she's representing the people's interests.
17: The winners advance to the November general election. For NPR News, I'm Molly Castle-Work in Rochester, Minnesota.
15: More than 6 million acres of land, mostly in the western U.S., has been burned by wildfires so far this year. NPR's Kirk Sigler reports fire managers are warning the traditional summer fire season is barely halfway through.
20: Half of the some 100 out-of-control wildfires in the U.S. right now are burning in the Northwest. The top priority for firefighters are two 100,000-acre-plus fires in Oregon and Washington. Washington's Public Lands Commissioner Dave Upthegrove says crews are making progress in Spokane, where whole neighborhoods were leveled last week.
21: We have a long way to go. That's why I need your help. Don't be the spark that starts the next fire. Please follow the burn bans. Please be extra careful with anything that could cause a spark.
20: The wildfires in the Northwest are believed to have largely been ignited by lightning, except authorities have arrested a man suspected of arson in connection with Spokane's most destructive wildfire. Kirk Sigler, NPR News.
15: This is NPR News from Washington. Former Marine Robert Gilman has been released from years of detention in Russia on humanitarian grounds. The U.S. citizen will be medically and psychologically assessed at a hospital in Texas. The 32-year-old has been detained since 2022. He was sentenced to 4.5 years in prison after being accused of fighting a Russian police officer at a train station, which he denies. His family claims Russia wrongfully detained him because he's American. Dallas County, Texas, has released the autopsy report for an Afghan immigrant who died in ICE custody.